0: Bielefeld, Essen, Dusseldorf. Soon, due in large part to Lieutenant Vince Keller of the OSS, the resistance was well organized throughout Nazi Germany. And once again, the report of another OSS agent closes with the words,
1: "Mission accomplished."
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2: Heard in today's Cloak and Dagger adventure as Vince Keller was Mel Ferrer, star of stage and screen. Hebel was Herbert Berghoff, Linda Frances Robinson. Others were Ralph Bell, Raymond Edward Johnson, Vilma Currer, Ian Martin, and Carl Weber. Script was written by Ken Field, and music was under the direction of John Garth. 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This program is produced by Louis G. Cowan and Alfred Hollander.
3: Here is a bulletin from the NBC newsroom. Governor Dewey of New York has endorsed the NBC Republican presidential candidate as General Eisenhower. 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Then Dewey, as titular head of the GOP, said that he would urge support of Eisenhower if the general will permit himself to be nominated. 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

0: last trip, did you discover what the Earth people eat? They eat a great many of these. They peel them with their metal knives. Boil them for 20 of their minutes. Then they smash them all to bits. They are clearly the most primitive people.
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3: Fine does not pay.
4: Boy, oh boy, some party, huh, Maggie?
5: Was it? I hadn't noticed.
4: Just terrific, baby.
5: Well, let's see now. This is Friday. Seems to me we had the same party, except for my little invention. Every night this week.
4: Oh, but that invention, Maggie, you're a genius. Just like me.
5: Okay, genius. Then how about figuring some way to have some real fun?
4: There's nothing wrong with this layout. Everybody thinks it's swell.
5: Everybody but me. I want out. And fast.
4: Ah, come on to bed, Maggie. You'll feel better in the morning.
5: I hate the country. I hate staying in one spot. I promise you, Joe, I won't feel better in the morning.
4: Yes, you will. Come on, let's hit the hay.
5: Better get this straight, Joey. I don't want to hit the hay. I want to see the world.
3: In the interest of good citizenship and law enforcement, we present Crime Does Not Pay, based on the famous Metro-Goldwyn-Mayer series of short subjects. In just a moment, you will hear Ingenious Woman, starring Barbara O'Neill.

0: Now, Crime Does Not Pay, starring Barbara O'Neill as Maggie Davis in Ingenious Woman. They were riding high. Joe Davis had the perfect layout. A huge house on a back road within reach of a good-sized city, but still isolated. The gang loved it, from Joe himself all the way down the line to Snoopy Stark, who just drove the getaway cars. Yes, they all loved it, even Joe's wife, Maggie, or so it seemed. And their parties were something to talk about out there where noise and general rowdyism couldn't disturb any neighbor.
1: Hey, Maggie, how's about a smooch, eh?
2: Stop it, Hotshot. You're not funny when you're like this.
1: Oh, come on, Maggie. Joey won't mind.
2: He better mind.
3: Well, naturally, I mind. Natch, what do I mind?
2: Oh, you go away, too.
3: You hear that, Hotshot? Is that a way to treat a one and only husband?
2: One and only's right. When they made you, they took one look and gave up in disgust.
3: What's with you, Maggie? This is a swell party.
2: Yeah, sure. Exactly like the party last night, and the night before that, and the night before that.
3: So what?
2: So plenty. I'm bored.
3: Hey, fellas. Yeah. Hey, fellas.
4: Wait a minute.
3: Maggie's bored. Make her laugh.
4: Oink, oink, oink, oink.
2: Not very funny.
3: You got any ideas?
5: Your turn, Maggie.
4: Hey, ideas. Who's got ideas? Who's got ideas?
3: Yeah, let me hear the ideas. Who's got it?
2: Well, as a matter of fact, I have an idea.
6: You got an idea.
2: Yeah. You want to play a new game?
6: Yeah.
2: Well, okay. Now, listen.
6: I'm game.
2: While you gentlemen have been sleeping your days away, little Maggie's been busy.
3: So that's why I can't get into the library.
2: Well, I picked the library, dear, because there's nothing in it you'd care to read anyway.
3: Yeah, there's no comic books. Very funny. Go ahead, Maggie.
2: Well, who wants to be it?
7: What is it, blind man's buff?
2: No way. Who's it?
3: Well, how's about we flip for it, huh?
6: Yeah.
3: Odd man. Okay. And no two-headed coin.
6: Yeah.
3: All right, when I say three, fellas. One, two, three.
7: Tails.
8: Tails.
3: Me too.
9: I'm it, I guess. Heads.
2: Well, then come along with Mama.
9: To the library?
2: To the library. The rest of you stay here till I call you.
9: Hey, where's your lights?
2: No lights. You're not supposed to see. And I don't have to.
9: Just like post office when I was a kid.
2: Yes, dear. Just. Now sit down, Eager.
9: Where?
2: Here. That's a good boy.
9: Hey, it's an armchair.
2: Hold the arms. Good. Now, one side.
9: What you doing, Maggie?
2: Now, the other side.
9: Hey, what's the idea?
2: And the legs.
9: I've got it. That made me feel like I was getting a hot seat.
2: Now, the latest dashé chapeau for Eager's lovely head.
9: Oh, Maggie, let me out of this.
2: And last, the lights.
9: Hey, it is a hot seat.
2: All right, boys.
4: Hey, what's the matter?
2: You want to be witness?
3: Hey, he's cute, all strapped in.
7: Don't even look natural. This for the Brooklyn job or that one in Florida?
9: Hey, make her let me out of this. Come on, Maggie, let me out. It feels like maybe it works.
2: You want to see?
7: Hey, can you beat that, Dave?
3: Hey, Maggie, let him out of that chair.
2: Why? A good tickle never hurt anybody. I hear they give shock treatments to nuts, even.
6: You're not kidding.
2: You see, I rigged it to the wall plug.
3: Maggie, don't do it.
2: Well, it didn't spoil my fun. Of course not. Well, here we go, boys.
9: Hey, Maggie, don't.
2: Yeah! Oh, that didn't hurt, did it? You want another little tickle, Eager?
3: Hey, that's terrific, huh?
7: Hey, Maggie, you're really something.
3: What an idea, what an idea.
9: Hey, fellas, get me out of here.
3: Hey, look at him jump. Give it to him, Maggie.
6: Yeah, come on.
3: Hey, this is just like the real thing.
7: Hit him again, Maggie, hit him again. Go ahead.
2: Okay, boys, okay, Eager's had enough. Who wants to try my little invention next?

0: Boy, some party, huh, Maggie?
1: Was it? I hadn't noticed.
0: Just to riff, baby.
1: Let's see now. This is Friday. Seems to me we had the same party, except for my little invention, every night this week.
0: Oh, but that invention, Maggie, you're a genius. Like me.
1: Okay, genius. Then how about figuring some way for us to have some real fun?
0: Well, what's wrong with this layout? Everybody thinks it's swell.
1: Yeah, everybody but me. I want out, and fast.
0: Ah, come on to bed, Maggie. You'll feel better in the morning.
1: I hate the country. I hate staying in one spot. I promise you, Joe, I won't feel better in the morning.
0: Yes, you will. Come on, let's hit the hay.
1: You better get this straight, Joey. I don't want to hit the hay. I want to see the world.
0: All of a sudden, the world.
1: All of a sudden, nothing. Before we got married, you promised me trips, cars, and clothes. What have I got? 12-room hole in the country and no place to get dressed up for if I had the clothes.
0: All right, all right. So what, where, and how?
1: Well, now look, Joe. You could let the boys keep house here, you see. We've got the passports. We never used them. We could get a couple of visas for England, hop a plane, and be over there in no time.
0: You got it all figured, haven't you?
1: Well, of course. You think all I do with my time is figure out how to build phony electric chairs?

0: must say, Mrs. Davis, having you over here is both a pleasure and a profit.
1: Well, thank you, Albert. You're sweet.
2: Of course, we've had our own methods of operation, but you Americans are most efficient. Yes, quiet.
3: What is it here, Lennon? Your cap's on a slow side?
2: Well, not at all, Davis. Manpower shortage, the war and all.
1: Well, the pickings ought to be terrific.
0: Not quite that, Mrs. Davis, but good enough.
3: Well, what's holding you back? Hot cars ought to net you plenty, if you have an organization.
2: We have the organization, but so has Harry Layton.
3: Who's that?
0: Well, Harry controls the south of England. He's been expanding his activities in our direction.
1: Well, why don't you stop him?
2: His gunners are as good as ours. We aren't especially anxious to have any of our boys hurt.
3: Hey, you gotta take chances sometimes.
1: In this racket, you don't have to.
0: We'd be very happy to listen to a suggestion, Mrs. Davis.
3: Now, take it easy, Maggie.
1: You boys ever rig a torpedo under a hood?
2: Ev?
0: Never heard of it.
2: Me either. You'd be so good, Mrs. Davis.
1: Well, it's really quite simple. All you need, basically, are a few sticks of dynamite and some wire.
2: Since the war, explosives are plentiful. Your American factories sent us some marvelous supplies.
0: Kind of underground martial plan, you might call it.
1: Fair enough. Well, now then, this is the way you might do it. First, you'd have to have access to your friend Harry's car.
0: Simple enough.
1: And then you have your torpedo ready with a primer that'll go off on a 6-volt battery.
2: I begin to see. Connect the primer to the battery.
1: Blow yourself up? No. Connect it under the car's hood to the terminals of the ignition switch.
3: That's my wife, fellas, the electrical wizard.
1: Which is the feminine of that word, Joey?
3: Yeah, it's the same thing. Go ahead, teacher.
1: Well, it's obvious, isn't it? Friend Harry turns on his ignition. Boom. No more car. No more Harry, and no more competition.
2: Might be worth a try. Think so, Al?
0: Worth a try? I'll say so. And quite efficient. Yes, most efficient. In a true American fashion.

0: That you, Joe?
1: Right. Well, the boys did it, Maggie. Every one of those silly London news hawks with the sandwich signs, you know?
0: What about them?
1: Special! Get your special edition. Gang warfare. Eddie Layton goes up in smoke. Hey, hold everything. Yeah?
2: Sergeant Detective Rivers, CID. May I come in?
1: CID, what's that?
0: Come right in, Sergeant. CID. Why, that's Scotland Yard, isn't it?
2: Yes, madam. Quite correct. I assume you are Mr. and Mrs. Joseph Davis?
1: And what if we are?
2: There are no ifs about it, Mr. Davis. We've been with you, shall we say, since your arrival here in England.
0: Well, well, well.
2: Yes, madam. I dropped by to advise you we've taken James Lennon into custody. We expect very shortly to apprehend Albert Maxwell.
1: And what's that got to do with us?
2: Nothing, I trust. However, we do know of your contacts with the parties in question, and we regret to inform you that the Foreign Office finds it necessary to cancel your visas at once. They have so informed your ambassador. We expect you to act accordingly as soon as transportation is available, or we shall have to take you in charge. Good day, sir. Madam.
1: What was he yakking about?
0: Oh, don't you get it, dimwit? Start packing. In plain American, we've been given the heave-ho. Right out of dear old London.
3: In just a moment, Crime Does Not Pay will continue with Ingenious Woman.

0: Now we continue with Crime Does Not Pay, starring Barbara O'Neill as Maggie Davis in Ingenious Woman. While Maggie packed their trunks and bags, Joe Davis tried for space on planes leaving England. There was none available. Joe tried the big ocean liners. Joe tried the smaller passenger vessels. Joe and Maggie finally arrived in Miami, Florida, aboard a grimy freighter. Maggie did not permit Joe to forget that voyage for a long time.
1: 50 square feet of deck for 15 days. That's all we had. 50 square feet of rolling deck. And the food and that stupid first mate.
2: All right, I heard it all before.
1: And you'll hear it again, great brain. Oh, we had the passports. No one will check us. Don't get new ones under phony names. So Scotland Yard tails us from the minute we got off that plane.
2: Now listen, it was your idea. The passports, I mean.
1: Not after I thought about it, it wasn't.
2: Who wanted to see the world? Well, you saw it. London, Liverpool, and every lousy port in the West Indies until we hit here. Don't you complain. Me, I'm glad to be back in a country where people talk American.
1: All the good it does. In a third-rate, broken-down flea bag they call a hotel. Not even on the beach. The city of Miami on the wrong side of Biscayne Bay.
2: This joint is perfect for my operations.
1: Your what now, lame brain?
2: It may interest you, Mrs. Lamebrain, that I'm taking over the bookies in this burg.
1: Oh, and buying a half interest in the racetrack, no doubt.
2: Could be someday.
1: Someday? When?
2: Snoopy and Eager are coming down.
1: Oh, tell me when. I'm going to rig another little electric chair for little Eager.
2: Day after tomorrow. And leave the chairs alone.
1: Don't worry about that. Well, Eager will be afraid to sit down around here. What's your plan?
2: Well, frankly, dearest, it's none of your business.
1: Now, look, as long as I'm married to you...
2: This is one operation I'm running my way.
1: You know Big Jim Palmer runs the rackets around here?
2: So what? I'll cut him down to size. Stick around, Maggie. You'll see fireworks before the winter's over.

0: Okay, Iga. That's the jerk on the corner.
1: Right. Hold the phone.
0: We'll show him, huh, Snoopy?
2: Yeah, we'll show him, boss.
3: Hey, you taking the bets around here?
4: What if I am?
3: Joey Davis takes his cut direct.
4: You working for Joey?
3: I don't kid about that. Joey's sitting right in the car this time to back me up. Pay. 10%.
4: Says you. Here's the pigeon, fella.
5: Hey, Joey, it's a frame.
6: Yeah, get going. Quick.
5: Where's Iga?
6: Iga's dead. Didn't you see him get it in the head? Now drive before they cut us to pieces. Hey, Maggie. Hey, give me a hand. Snoopy's hurt.
7: Hurt bad? Where's Iga?
6: Iga's dead. They open up on us with a chopper.
5: My arm. It's broke, I tell you. My arm, it's
7: come
5: broke.
7: Come on, put Snoopy on the couch. Get his jacket off.
6: Oh. Yeah.
7: You and your half interest in racetracks. Oh. What'd you do? Try to take a bookie in broad daylight?
6: Yeah, I figured it'd scare the pants off a big How'd you know?
7: I know you, dummy.
5: Oh, my arm, my arm.
7: Oh, it's not so bad. Only a flesh wound. Were you followed here?
6: How would I know? We just beat it.
7: Oh, that ties it. You botched it again. Now start packing, bright boy, while I tie up your boyfriend here before he bleeds to death. In a minute. Oh.
8: Hello, Maggie. Remember me?
7: Well, nobody forgets Jim Palmer.
8: Right. Except maybe that bake brain you married.
7: What's your spiel?
8: Still sticking to him, kid? You want a job with me?
7: I said, what's your spiel?
8: Joey here?
7: He's out. Looking for a drugstore. Hey, is anything open on Sunday in Philadelphia?
8: My eyes are. Wide enough to see a character in town, I want out of town. Tell Joey when he comes back. You got 24 hours to scram out of Philly. Or it'll be as unhealthy around here as a certain street corner in Miami.
6: I sure miss Snoopy. Don't you, Maggie?
7: Yeah, like a hole in the head.
6: He's probably having himself a time on that farm.
7: Uh-huh. If there is a farm.
6: Oh, there is. I saw pictures of it once. And his uncle and aunt.
7: Good place for Snoopy. For the pigs.
6: Ah, oh, can't you ever say anything decent about anybody?
7: Why should I? What have I got? Except you.
6: Ah, nuts. I'm going out.
7: Where?
6: Out. I'll tell you after I've been there.
7: Maggie, my girl. You soft in the head, sticking with this jerk. Well, quick trip.
9: Hey, Maggie, two of Jim's boys, Rod Stavis and Shiv Hines, across the street.
7: Well, what are they doing? Waiting for a streetcar?
9: No, for me.
7: Say, you got the shakes. Jim chased us out of Miami and Philly, not New York.
9: Well, I didn't tell you. I got a message out of New York, too. I thought we could maybe hide out.
7: You thought? With what? Where's my hat?
9: Hey, where are you going?
7: To the movies. There's a swell gangster picture up the block.
9: Oh, no, Maggie, cut it out. You can't leave me alone.
7: Oh, they won't try anything here. Too many witnesses. Anyhow, they'll wait for night. Stay here, crumb bum. Maybe I'll think of something to get you out of this.
9: Oh, Maggie, no. Have a heart. Maggie!
7: Which one of you is Rod Stavis?
10: Who wants to know?
7: I'm Maggie Davis.
10: Yeah? Pleased to meet you. This here is Shiv Hines.
7: Oh. Hello, Shiv.
10: Yeah.
7: I understand you boys have an interest in my husband.
10: You might call it that.
6: The boss has.
7: I know. I saw him in Philly.
6: Offer you a job?
7: He did.
6: The boss likes his Danes grown up.
7: Meaning exactly what?
6: You don't play with kids.
7: I'm not a kid.
6: You'll do.
10: Too bad your guy ain't got brains to match your looks.
7: I'm beginning to feel that way myself.
10: Yeah. Why don't you ditch him?
7: I promised my mother I'd never get a divorce.
6: Is that all?
10: Forget it. Look, lady, for a dame whose guy is on the spot, You sure are taking up time with the wrong people.
7: Am I, Rod?
10: Ain't you?
7: Maybe not. Maybe the job you fellas have to do works two ways.
10: So what?
7: So maybe there's a quiet little place around here we could go and talk.
6: What about?
7: Oh, things like husbands, knives. You like to talk about knives, don't you, Shiv?

0: Mrs. Davis?
1: Right here, Rod.
0: Yeah? The boss said okay.
1: Good. Now, you won't nuff this now. I've had enough botched jobs to last me a lifetime.
2: Don't worry about that.
0: All right, start talking.
1: You're going the front way. This key opens the vestibule door.
0: Yeah, gotcha.
1: Two flights up. Door facing the head of the stairs.
0: Yeah.
1: Second floor rear.
0: Yeah.
1: He didn't even take a front room.
2: Well, he ain't sitting there with a heater waiting for us, because if he is, Big Jim will see to it that you die slow and uncomfortable.
1: He's sound asleep. Doesn't even know I'm out. Here's the key to that door.
3: Yeah. You sure make this easy.
2: Yeah. Hey, maybe we can do an ears job.
1: A what?
2: Red holds his ears. I say, look at us, Joey. Then I slit him.
1: Maybe you can.
0: All right, come on, Shiv. Time's a-wasting.
2: You coming, Mrs. Davis?
1: No, I'll wait till you come back. Then I'll go up and find him.
0: Good enough. All right, come on, let's go.
2: This one ought to go quick.
1: Good. Now, get the hood up. Set it. There. Between the engine and the dashboard. Wires? Nice little work line. Don't even need my flash. All set. He turns the ignition key. Boom. Joey'll be done. And no witnesses. Neat. Well, he should be through by now. Well, that was fast.
0: Like a hot knife through butter. Pretty neat. Let's go, Mrs. Davis.
1: Go? Where?
0: You didn't think Jim would let you go around loose after this job, did you?
1: Oh. I see. Here?
2: No. Boss said to take you out a ways.
1: He did? Boss wants me out a ways. In this car?
0: Right. Told us just where and how.
2: It'll be quick.
1: Oh, no, it'll be quick, all right. Very quick. Is Shiv driving? Or do you hold that gun on me and drive at the same time, Rod?
0: Shiv drives. We sit in the back. All right, get in.
1: Certainly.
2: You make her stop that, Rod. She makes me nervous.
1: You wouldn't want me not to laugh in my last moments, would you? Shiv?
0: All right, shut the door, Shiv. You got the car keys.
2: Well, here goes nothing.
1: Hey, you're so right, Shiv. Here goes nothing. Turn the key, Shiv. Here goes nothing.
0: Start the car, Shiv.
2: Got it. Here we go.
1: Just remember, Shiv. The joke was on all of us.
4: Crime does not pay. Barbara O'Neill, who was starred as Maggie Davis in Ingenious Woman, will be back with you in just a moment.

0: Now, here in person is Barbara O'Neill.
1: I think the story of Maggie Davis, a woman who finally destroyed herself, is something to think about. Actually, where does the fault lie? With the woman herself? Or does the fault lie with a society which failed to provide proper channels for this woman and her talents? That is something to think about as we evaluate the losses caused by crime to ourselves as well as to the criminals. That is something to think about each time we reiterate the phrase, crime does not pay.
0: Thank you, Barbara O'Neill. 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Any similarity is purely coincidental.

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0: The magic names of Humphrey Bogart and Lauren Bacall in Bold Venture and a Tale of Mystery and Intrigue.
1: One thing I don't understand, Johnston.
2: And please tell me. I'll try to explain.
1: Why are we sitting here? It just seems to me, well, talking about this, well, Shannon's place is pretty public.
2: Known as reverse cloak and dagger in the trade, Mr. Shannon, as far as any of your customers are concerned, we're just sitting here eating cheesecake. It's fine cheesecake, Mr. Vonk.
3: Thanks.
2: Now, shall we go on?
1: I don't think there's anything to go on about. It's just a matter of whether Sailor wants to help you or not.
2: Sinclair is a clever man, like all foreign agents have to be. We can't have him know that intelligence is on to him, on to what his plans are, why he's in Havana. It embarrasses me to appeal to your patriotism, Mr. Val. But whatever I have to do to convince you...
3: All I have to do is go to this party, show an ankle, and bare a shoulder to Mr. Sinclair. Is that it?
2: And convince him to drive you to this address in San Tomas. I'll meet you there.
1: Let me get this straight. A man suddenly disappears from the States, a man named...
2: Faulkner.
1: Faulkner. A guy loaded with secrets about nuclear physics. You think he's here in Havana and he's going to contact a foreign agent named Sinclair, right?
2: Right. Of course, we'd just love to pick up Faulkner and take him back, but we don't know where he is. Sinclair, we do. And Mr. Vall is going to bring him to us. I've gotten her name on the party's guest list.
3: Am I going, Slate?
1: That's a question. She's got a chance to wear a strapless, and she says, am I going, Slate? More cheesecake, Mr. Johnstone?

0: persuaded them, Faulkner. Did you hear me? I told you. Why don't you stop playing that piano and listen to me? Thank you. I said...
1: You said you were a persuasive man. I know that. What other possible use could you be to me?
0: Don't patronize me, Faulkner.
1: I wouldn't dare. You're a dangerous man, Johnston. I confess you frighten me.
0: That's rich. You carrying that bald skull of yours enough atomic knowledge to turn the world into dust, and I frighten you. You never told me, Faulkner, to whom are we going to sell the fruit of this exquisite brain of yours?
1: Whoever pays the most. Whoever makes the highest bid.
0: I'm glad you remember. Sometimes you scientists are prone to become vague, forgetful about minor things. Like money.
1: Not this scientist. Life in a test tube has become loathsome to me.
0: Jolly glad to hear it.
1: Now you may tell me how you persuaded the young lady.
0: Simply. Ever so simply. I represented myself as being from American intelligence, showed her Ford's credentials, appealed to her patriotism, flicked her vanity. She is lovely.
1: And she will bring Sinclair to us?
0: Mr. Vaughn, on a proverbial platter.
1: And what will you do with Mr. Sinclair?
0: Kill him. I've never killed an intelligence man before. I wonder what it'll be like.
1: Like the other men you've killed?

0: know you. Oh, I do know you.
1: You do?
0: Yes. Oh, yes, indeed. You're that girl with a fanciful name. You're Sailor Duval. I've seen you. Oh, I'm so glad you've come to my party. What would you like first, some food or a man? We have assorted quantities of both.
1: Well, a man would be nice. Where's the guest of honor?
0: Louis Sinclair? Oh, well, I do suppose it's only polite. Louis, come here, darling. I have someone here just frothing at the mouth to meet you.
2: Well, I would be delighted.
0: Louis, this is Sailor Duval. If you need any help, Louis, scream.
2: Hello, Miss Duval.
1: Hi.
2: Well, now. Well.
1: Well, what?
2: Tell you the truth, ma'am, I don't know. I'm guest honor at this party, and folks come up and talk to me, and I've been saying, well, now, well. It's been getting me by.
1: You don't like parties, huh?
2: Well, now. Well.
1: Look, Mr. Sinclair, you don't have to give me the routine. Relax. I'll tell you what. You can tell me about Texas.
2: Oh, the pleasure's all mine, ma'am.
1: On the balcony.
2: With you, Sugarfoot? Oh, you're so pretty in that Havana moon. It can't touch a Texas moon.
1: The balcony, Mr. Sinclair.
2: Call me Louis.
1: You're a real devil. Rootin' tootin'. Look at it. Havana.
2: You ever been in Houston?
1: No, but I've dreamed about it.
2: Sweetest dream a filly can have. Where you from, Miss Duval?
1: Tennessee.
2: What you doing in Havana?
1: There was a man in Tennessee. That's why I'm in Havana.
2: Texas man wouldn't let you go.
1: He didn't let me go. He followed me to Cuba. Bob's like that. The whole Faulkner family is like that.
2: Who?
1: Bob. Robert Faulkner.
2: Tall man, grin at the temples, little scar on his cheek, one of them brainy guys. Worked in a government science project, didn't he?
1: That's right. You know him?
2: Oh, do I know Bob Faulkner. Bobby used to spend summertime on my ranch. What you know Faulkner here in Cuba?
1: Would you like to see him?
2: Oh, the sooner the finer.
1: Well, he's got a little place in San Tomas. It's about 20 miles down the coast.
2: We can get there in 15 minutes, depending on the traffic. Bob Faulkner in Cuba.
0: Yee!

0: You know what I'm going to do about you, Miss Duval? I'm going to write to the boys back home about you, Miss Duval. They won't never believe I met up with a gal like you, even if I take a paralyzed oath on a cistern full of hymn books. Why, when I tell them how you... Oh, isn't this the address you showed me on a slip of paper, Miss Duval?
1: Uh-huh. Your arm, Louie.
0: Oh, the boys just won't never believe it, that's all. I'll knock on the door.
1: Yes, sweet.
0: You're sure Faulkner lives here?
1: If he doesn't, I'll let you beat me at lotto.
2: Oh, Miss Duval, I see you've accomplished your mission. You have brought us our quarry.
1: The corn pone is all yours, Mr. Johnston.
2: Corn pone. That's rich, very rich. Come in, Miss Duval. Mr. Sinclair.
0: Where's Faulkner?
2: You want him, don't you, Mr. Sinclair? You've been stepping on his shadow ever since he ran away from Tennessee, and now you think you found him.
0: Your errand girl told me he'd be here. Get him.
1: Hey, Louie, you're shedding your hayseed. You know, I like you better this way.
0: You're a lovely woman, Miss Duval. That is, you would be lovely if all this weren't so sick-making.
1: Hey, he can't talk to me like that, can he? Can he, Mr. Johnstone?
2: No, of course not.
0: No, you...
2: Don't try, Mr. Sinclair. Oh. Just give in to it. Now our Mr. Sinclair will never talk that way to another woman.
1: You killed him. Cold blood.
2: Mr. Sinclair was a tedious man. He wanted to arrest my Mr. Faulkner so desperately. Oh, yes, because Sinclair really was from intelligence. True blue.
1: And I brought him to you.
2: We have many rooms here, Mr. Duval. Choose one suitable for weeping over him. He died a hero's death.

0: waist, John.
1: She's in San Tomas, King.
0: Morning's getting ready to start, Mr. Slate. She can be in San Tomas and back 4 times. 5 times, maybe.
1: I figured it out, and it came to 6.
0: I was going to say 6, but I didn't want to worry you.
1: Thanks.
0: You worry about Miss Saylor all the time, don't you, Mr. Slate?
1: Just when she's supposed to be home, and she's not. Maybe I ought to go get her. What time is it, King?
0: 5, a few minutes before.
1: The coast train leaves at 4:15.
0: I think you ought to get Miss Saylor, Mr. Slate.
1: Now don't worry about it. I'll bring her back to you.
2: God permiso, senor. You will not mind that I sit next to you, eh?
1: Not at all, Chico. Sit down.
2: Gracias. Muchas gracias. I could see by your face that you are a very simpatico fellow.
1: Thanks.
2: Oh, that Havana. I think Jose Clemente outdid himself in Havana. Jose Clemente is me.
1: Clay Shannon. Had a big time, huh, Jose?
2: Oh, in certain places in Havana, they will remember my name. They carved my initials on the walls.
1: They'll never forget you.
2: Yeah, don't be too sure, senor. In Havana, the profession is to forget. A man, his name, the days of yesterday.
3: Help me. Help me, senor.
1: What's the matter? You feel sick?
3: An ugly pain chases itself inside me, around and about. Please, I need atmosphere. Lots of fresh atmosphere.
1: Come on. We'll go out in the observation platform.
3: My paper bag. Where's my paper bag? All of Jose is in this bag.
1: Now, here it is. I've got it. Come on.
3: Oh, gracias, senor. I told you, you are very simpatico.
1: Right out this door. You'll be all right. Ah, here we are. Take a deep breath, Jose. You'll feel better.
3: Give me my paper bag, please, senor. In it, I have pills to heal the sickness of going away from Havana.
1: Here you are.
3: Gracias. Little pink pills and this. It surprises you, Senor Shannon, that in this paper bag, Jose Clemente carries a gun?
1: It does. Especially when you're pointed at a simpatico fellow like me.
2: Now, this is a remarkable little gun, Senor Shannon. So little and still big enough to make you fall from this train. You never get to San Tomas. I will shed tears and say you were drunk. But you and I will know that the little gun did it.
1: Might not be that easy.
2: It will, senor. If you do not fall, I will make a hole in your simpatico face and then throw you over. You have a choice, senor.
1: Thanks.
3: Thanks a lot!
1: Now, why didn't you want me to get to San Tomas, Jose? Because you can't tell me, can you?

0: commander.
1: All right, King, I got the message.
2: I thought to take your mind off your troubles, Mr. Slade.
1: You're kidding. What troubles have I got? A little punk tries to throw me off a train. We get into a fight and he falls off. Cops ask me why I did a thing like that. I tell them why. For 3 hours, I tell them why. They don't believe me. What troubles, huh?
2: The big trouble of not finding Lady Sailor where you thought her to be.
1: Yeah. You came up with one.
2: These others, the police, the little man, they do not make so much hurt as the absence of Lady Sailor, do they, Mr. Slade?
1: You won't sing me a song about it, huh, King?
2: Well, if it's not your wish, Mr. Slade.
1: Thanks.
2: You promised to bring her back to us.
1: Yeah, I did, didn't I? I don't get it, King. I go to that address in Santa Mar. There's no one there, just an alley cat and some hysterical chickens. I couldn't even find them a rooster.
2: You told the police of the man from Intelligence, the man Mr. Johnstone?
1: Mm-hmm. They never heard of him.
2: But such a man would register with the police. It's always done.
1: Pay attention, King. I told you I'd find her. All I have to do is start from the beginning. Remember how Sailor went to a party?
2: Yes, Mr. Slate.
1: Well, it's time I brought her home. She might turn into a pumpkin.

0: comfortable, Mr. Vaughn?
1: Why did you bring me back to Havana?
0: Because the method of your disposal has not been contracted for. If I'm to kill you, the man has to tell me. In what manner, for how much. It's up to the man.
1: How does my hair look? I want to make a good impression.
0: A Faulkner doesn't impress.
1: Oh, so there really is a Faulkner.
0: Well, surely. This is his place. Of course, he rented it, furnished, but it's indicative of his tastes. Expensive, like mine.
1: Tell me, how does it feel to kill a man?
0: It gets easier all the time. But here, let's talk of more pleasant things. And consider, shall we, these goblets. Crystal. Exquisite. Here, hold one up to the light. No? Or, then this candlestick on the table. Hand-wrought silver. Don't you shiver when you see something so beautiful?
1: Never did. Mr. Johnstone?
0: Yes.
1: How much did you say you got for killing Sinclair?
0: 2,000.
1: You want a shiver?
0: Pardon?
1: Wait a minute. Here, take a look at this locket.
0: Just beautiful.
1: Here, I'll take it off so you can see. The diamond in it is worth... Well, your $2,000 would buy a corner of it. Here. Oh, I'm sorry I dropped it.
0: Oh, let me. You've got your foot on it, Mr. Vaughn.
1: And you put yours right in it. What do you know? You dented Mr. Faulkner's candlestick. Oh, sailor, sailor. You're so brave and clever. Why do you fight it?
2: Huh? There's humor in this. A killer lying at your feet, you standing over him with a candlestick in your hand. Irony, the essence of humor.
1: Who are you?
2: My name is Faulkner, and yours is Duval. It's fortunate.
1: I've had better things happen to me.
2: You have a boat, I've heard, and I have you. I'll need both of you. And Mr. Shannon, and Mr. Johnstone, and this gun.

0: selling. Go away.
1: I'm Slate Shannon, Miss Grant. May I come in?
0: Oh, the exciting, the notorious Mr. Shannon. That'd be delightful. Come in, Slate. Ricky, darling, this is Slate Shannon. Oh, don't be frightened, darling. I'm here. That's right. You just sit here at my feet and play your native songs and let me run my fingers through your curly, curly, black, black hair.
1: Hiya, Ricky. And likewise, I'm sure.
0: What is it you want of me, Slade? My presence at your little dive to lend it chic?
1: Your presence does that in the dive?
0: Isn't he divine, Ricky? Now tell me, what is it you really want? A charity contribution?
1: I'm looking for Miss Duval, Sailor Duval.
0: Oh, then it is a charity contribution. Why do you come to me looking for another woman? Your ghost, Slade. That means crude.
1: Uh-huh. Where is she?
0: I haven't the slightest idea. The last I saw of her, she was on a balcony with Louis Sinclair. Louis yelled, "Yippee!" And they were off together into the somewhere.
1: Into what somewhere?
0: Wherever girls and boys have fun yelling yippee at each other. How would I know?
1: But you know where Sinclair lives.
0: Mm-hmm. You want to know, too?
1: Yeah. Now.
0: Tease me for it.
1: So help me, Miss Grant. If you don't give me Sinclair's address, I may hit you over the head with guitar, curly boy and all.
0: Ricky, are you going to sit there fingering that stupid guitar and let this wonderful man talk to me like that? Of course you are.
1: You're keen, Rick. You're a pal.
0: Try the Hotel Caesar, Slade, because you're so thrilling.
1: Hey, how about some service around here? Service.
2: Si, senor. I am the service. ¿Qué can I do for you?
1: ¿Qué can I do for you?
2: ¿Qué means what? I throw in a Spanish word so I am colorful. This way the tourists don't mind no bath with the room.
1: You have a Senor Sinclair with a room?
2: Sinclair. Aha, aha.
1: Stop being so colorful. Just tell me where I can find Sinclair.
2: Por favor, 1 second. I shall return. 1 little minute.
1: Yeah, hurry back.
2: Senor, Marcel. Senor.
3: Someone came for Sinclair?
2: See, si, very dangerous looking man. I see him. I say to myself, aha. Then when he asks for Sinclair, I say...
3: Gracias. Oh, Senor Slade.
1: Hey, what is this? I ask a man for Sinclair and I get a minion of the law. How come I get you, LaSalle?
3: I ask you the same question likewise. And so?
1: Look, Sailor went to a party. She was supposed to meet a man named Sinclair. She hasn't been home. If she married him, I want to shake her hand and wish her things.
3: If she married him, she should be crying.
1: What?
3: For she would be a widow.
1: Sinclair is dead?
3: Murdered. Shot. He was found beneath the pier at San Tomas.
1: Ah. Where's Sailor?
3: I do not know, amigo. But one thing we do know. Senor Sinclair was not as he appeared. He was a member of the intelligence of your country.
1: Sinclair was? I thought...
3: Thought what?
1: I don't have to think about it. Sailor's in trouble. I've got to find her.
3: Senor Slate.
1: Arrest me later, LaSalle. I've got to find Sailor.
3: Good luck, amigo.
4: There's a gun on your back, Shannon.
1: Well, Johnston, I know. You want a dime for a cup of coffee.
4: But you don't want to die in the gutter. Get into that car.
1: Your friend Faulkner handles my boat real good.
4: Yeah, he's the genius type. Knows everything.
1: Hey, Faulkner. Where are we going?
5: Tell him, Johnston.
4: We're going to meet a freighter in the middle of the Caribbean Sea.
6: It's going to be a neat trick in this fog.
4: Well, the genius will find it.
1: He's not so smart, he needs a freighter. We don't need a freighter, do we, Sailor?
6: No, he's not smart. We're smart. Look at us.
4: I've been looking at you, Mr. Vaughn. It took a blow with a candlestick to make me do it. It's a pity you're not going on that freighter.
6: Where's it going?
4: To a place of refuge. A place where they're going to pay us a lot of money for picking Faulkner's brains.
1: They pay good for traitors, huh?
4: Well, you'd be surprised.
6: Johnstone got $2,000 for killing Sinclair. Didn't you, Mr. Johnstone?
4: Yes, I've got a quirk. I like money.
1: You know what I think, Johnstone?
4: What?
1: I think for a man of your talents, that's a paltry sum. Real paltry, huh, Sailor?
6: Awfully paltry.
4: What would you consider a fair price for killing
1: depends now. If it were a man like Faulkner...
6: Slate, how could you? Mr. Faulkner and Mr. Johnstone admire each other.
1: Oh, my mistake.
4: You people have something on your mind?
6: I've still got my locket. Here, it's in my hand. You could get $5,000 for it in any huck shop in the world.
1: You can believe her. I've gotten it.
4: All I'd have to do is shoot you, Mr. Vall, and then I'd have the locket.
6: My hand's on the rail, Mr. Johnstone. If you shot me now, the locket would drop into the ocean. You'd have to get wet to get it.
1: I'd make book you wouldn't get it.
4: It's worth $5,000 to kill Falk. I'm going to tell you people something you won't believe.
1: We'll believe you.
4: I never had $5,000 at one time in my life.
6: You're not getting any younger, you know.
1: Don't you ever get tired of meeting freighters in the dark? How do you know what these people on the boat will do to you? They don't need you.
5: Faulkner! Please, it's difficult enough. This fog...
4: Let me take a second.
5: Oh, what do you want? What? Don't... You fool! I'll kill you!
1: Dutch sailor!
4: You're going to die, Faulkner!
6: Johnstone, he went overboard.
5: Now you, Shannon, Miss Duval.
1: The wheel, we're going to ram that freighter.
5: We all die. We all...
1: Grab the wheel, sailor. Ah, you did good, sailor.
6: Faulkner...
1: He's dead.
6: Take the wheel, Slate. Maybe I'll be a girl for 2 minutes. Maybe I'll faint.

0: sailor.
1: What do you want?
0: Where'd you get that locket?
1: A man gave it to me.
0: What man?
1: A man.
0: You love him?
1: A lot. He was my father.
0: Why'd you let me hock it last time?
1: You were nice to me.
0: Come here.
1: What did you do that for?
0: I want to hock it again.
1: I might have known. The first of the month.
0: Mm-hmm. Payment's due on the boat.
1: I thought you owned the boat.
0: I put a mortgage on it so I could get the hotel out of hock.
1: Don't you own anything outright?
0: Yeah, the moon. Come on outside and I'll give it to you.
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1: 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Investigate a bank robbery and shooting at the Southern Counties Bank. 237 West Main Street, El Monte. That's all. Rosenquist.

If you enjoy calling all cars, that is proof positive that you will appreciate the flashing police car performance of Rio Grande crack gasoline. Many people are satisfied to go through life practically without drama or excitement. But the fact that you are tuned in here to enjoy the thrilling exploits of hard-hitting police officers shows that you want action. Thousands of motorists agree that Rio Grande cracked gasoline gives the liveliest performance they have ever experienced. It should. It is the only gasoline you can buy that is refined by the patented Sinclair cracking process. This breaks up gasoline into finer atoms that burn more completely and give greater power. This is why Rio Grande cracked gasoline with tetraethyl gives police car performance. This is why more police cars, fire engines, ambulances, and other emergency equipment use Rio Grande cracked gasoline wherever it is sold than any other brand. So, if you like your automobile driving as you like your radio entertainment, with plenty of vigorous action, take advantage of all that the Rio Grande Oil Company offers. Tune in every week to these thrilling broadcasts and go into an independent Rio Grande service station every time you need gasoline. If you enjoy the one, you will appreciate the other.

0: Tonight, it is our pleasure to present once again Sheriff Eugene Biscaloos, head of the Los Angeles Sheriff's Office. Sheriff Biscaloos.
1: Thank you. Good evening. Tonight, Calling All Cars brings you a story of a deception so incredible that it is hard to believe. It is a case that started out with a bang, then settled down to becoming one of the most involved we have ever experienced. It took many long months of patient investigation on the part of our office, as well as the local El Monte and Pasadena officials, to clear the many contradictory phases that insisted on cropping up. From the very beginning, we had a feeling that our man was lying, but due to the amazingly clever deception he had been carrying on, proving it turned out to be a really tough job. How it was done will be told on tonight's story of the Banker Bandit.

0: Our story tonight opens in El Monte, California, on the last day of January 1936. It is just past closing, and inside the Southern Counties Bank at 237 West Main Street, the manager is straightening his desk preparatory to leaving. A few feet away at another desk, his secretary, Alice Williams, is deep in phone conversation with Tilly Irvine of the El Monte Herald. Through the glass partition separating his office from the teller's cages, Manager Mountain notices two men, apparently making out deposit slips.
1: That's what I thought.
0: Thinking they are no more than late depositors, he turns back to his desk, listens idly to his secretary's conversation.
1: Why, certainly. I'd be glad to do anything I could to help. I know it. That's why I feel the way I do about it.
2: Hang up that phone, lady.
1: I'm sorry, Tilly. Say that again, will you? Someone was talking in here and I couldn't understand it. Oh!
3: Stay where you are, mister.
4: What?
3: Lady,
4: you mean...
3: hang up that phone.
1: Oh, why, yes, sir.
3: Now, that's better. Now, both of you, walk around to the vault. If you don't start anything, you won't get hurt.
4: But look here, man.
3: I would advise you're doing as I say. I'm in a hurry. My friend out there in the lobby is also a little nervous. His finger might accidentally squeeze the trigger on his gun. You know what that'd mean?
4: Yes, of course. We'll go to the vault.
3: Splendid. You lead and I'll follow.
4: Yes, sir.
3: I wouldn't try stepping on any alarm bells either. It mightn't be helpful.
4: Oh, no, I wouldn't do that.
3: Good, move on then. You too, lady.
1: Yes, sir.
3: Now you open this vault for me.
4: Yes, sir.
3: Come on, mister, get that thing open. I'm in a hurry.
4: I'm trying as fast as I can. You see, the man who usually does this, he's sick today. It's all a bit new to me.
3: I know all about that, but you can open it all right. And I'd advise you to do it quickly, very quickly.
0: And in the offices of the El Monte Herald, an excited young reporter, phone in hand, reacts to the sudden noise she has heard. Goes into action.
5: Hello? Operator. Operator, listen, get me the police station and then keep this line open. Please, this is an emergency, operator.
6: El Monte Police, Frisch speaking.
7: Hello, this is Tilly Irvine at the Herald. I think there's a holdup at the Southern County Bank.
6: What?
7: Yes, it's going on right now. I'm almost sure.
6: Okay, Miss Irvine, I'll get out there right away, and thanks for the tip.
7: Oh, that's all right. Only you better hurry. I want to call the constable's office.
8: Constable's office. Hold speaking.
7: This is Tilly Irvine at the Herald, Constable. There's a robbery going on over at the Southern County Bank. I just talked to the police department. I thought I'd better call you.
8: No, hello. Wait a minute. There's so much noise here, I couldn't get that. Will you...
7: There's a bank robbery at the Southern County Bank. It's going on now.
8: Are you sure of that?
7: Yes, I'm almost positive. I called the police already.
8: All right, Tilly. I'll get the rest later. Thanks.
9: Wiggins?
10: Yeah?
8: Come on. I just got a report of a bank robbery at the Southern Counties Bank over on Main Street. We're going out on it.
0: And with the El Monte police on the way, the constable's office notified, the quick-witted reporter continues to call. The Alhambra police, Ontario, Temple, and San Dimas officials are notified in rapid succession. And as a result, within 5 minutes of the interrupted phone call, various peace officers converge from all directions on the little bank at 237 Main Street. Arriving there first, Officer Frisch is soon joined by Wiggins, Thompson and Fole of El Monte, Officer Cox of Alhambra, and Officer Stone of Ontario. Together, the men approach the bank.
11: Now, keep your guns handy. I'm going to try the door.
12: All right.
11: It's locked from the inside. I can't see anything on account of these blinds.
12: Well, they must still be in there, then.
11: I'm going to shake the doors. I'll get set for trouble.
12: Line your guns on the door. They try rushing us, we'll blast them.
11: Ready?
12: Ready.
8: All right, boys. You've got us. Don't shoot.
11: Put your hands up and back into the bank. Keep your guns on those men, boys. Let them have it if they start anything.
13: Don't worry. We'll try any funny business. We know when we'll let you.
8: All right, then keep your hands high over your head.
11: Give me your handcuffs, Paul. I'll tie this heavy boy up so he can't start anything, even if he wants to.
8: Okay, here they are.
11: Now, frisk the other fellow, someone. Hurry up. See what he has on him.
6: I'll shake him down. Come on, keep your hands up and don't make any fast moves. Come on up there.
14: Get your hands up or I'll shoot.
11: Don't try it, but don't. Let him have it, boys. Let him have it. All right. Hey, is anybody hurt?
8: That guy who came in is more than hurt. He's dead.
6: I think I'm hitting the hand.
11: Here, somebody get Frisch over to the receiving hospital and get that hand dressed.
6: That's all right. Hey, where's that fellow I was frisking?
11: Huh? Hey, he's got a gun.
6: Where?
11: Over in the corner there.
9: Wait a minute, Paul. David, he's going down.
6: I thought he got hit.
10: Shot by one of his own men.
11: You go on to the hospital, Frisk. And send an ambulance back for this fellow.
6: All right.
11: He's hurt plenty. That shotgun got him square.
3: Well, I tried to tell him, but not to shoot.
11: Hey, who is he? One of your pals?
3: He was my brother.
11: The one that came in, your brother, huh?
3: Yes.
11: Well, how about this other fellow over here? The one your brother shot. Who's he?
3: Clarence. Clarence Yates. Is he dead, too?
11: No, not yet.
3: But he will be soon. Is that it?
11: That would be my guess, yes.
3: Well, I guess that's that. I guess things are sort of at an end. Not exactly what you'd call a very nice end, either.
0: Removed to the El Monte Hospital, the wounded bandit dies shortly after arriving there. Frisch, the wounded officer, is found to be badly hurt in the hand, and it becomes necessary to amputate one finger. And as a result of the shooting, the one surviving member of the bandit trio, Frank Smith, is turned over to the Los Angeles Sheriff's Office for questioning. He is placed in jail and held incommunicado while Deputies Cuno and Rusty of the Bureau of Investigation make a search of the three bandits' homes. And this completed, Captain Bright, head of the homicide squad, finds himself in possession of a complete arsenal taken from the Smith brothers' homes. Guns, ammunition, a gas pencil, and several articles of jewelry. With this evidence in hand, he turns the case over to Inspector Stensland, who in turn questions Frank Smith. Present at the questioning are Captain Bright, Department of Justice official E.K. Merritt, Deputies Cuno and Guasti, and M.C. Hardage, deputy reporter.
15: All right, now what's your name?
3: Frank Forrest Smith.
15: How old are you?
3: I'm 44.
15: Ever been arrested before, and if so, for what?
3: Well, I was arrested once in Glendale on a minor charge.
15: Ever been arrested on a felony?
3: No.
15: Where did you work?
3: Well, I was connected with the Hellman Bank.
15: What was your position?
3: Well, first as assistant cashier and then as manager at Randsburg. That's up in the desert.
15: How long have you known E.C. Yates?
3: Oh, about 10 years, I guess.
15: You have a brother, Clarence Smith?
3: Yes, sir.
15: You know they're both dead now?
3: Yes.
15: All right, go ahead and tell us just what happened today.
3: Well, we went out there to rob this bank, and it was agreed that there'd be no shooting or bloodshed. Well, after we got in the bank, we both sensed that we were trapped, and I told Yates I was going to the door and for him not to shoot. Then I opened the door and told the officers to come in.
15: Well, how did the shooting occur?
3: We were standing in the lobby being searched, and all of a sudden my brother came in the door and yelled something, and then he started shooting. He only shot once, though. The officers shot him down.
15: Your brother had been outside in the car?
3: Yes, sir.
15: Now, when did you first plan this holdup?
3: Oh, let's see, about 2 or 3 months ago.
15: Who was present?
3: Yates and I.
15: Where was your brother?
3: Well, he wasn't in on it at first. We brought him in about a month ago.
15: When did you last look the bank over?
3: This morning.
15: How much does your wife know about all this?
3: Not a thing.
15: What does Yates' wife know about it?
3: Well, I'm positive she doesn't know anything about it either. It's going to be pretty bad for both women. They're not the type to be associated with a bank robber.
15: Ever pull any other jobs in this county, Frank?
3: No, sir.
15: You're sure about that?
3: Positive.
15: How about a bank in Santa Monica?
3: Well, I know about it. Yeah, I read about it, but I wasn't in on that holdup.
15: How about a holdup on Washington Boulevard the other day?
3: No, sir.
15: Say, who was on the job in Santa Monica, your brother?
3: I don't know, sir.
15: You understand that we have to bring your wife and Yates in to clear up the situation?
3: Yes, sir.
15: Well, that is, of course, unless you want to clear up the situation yourself about other jobs.
3: Yes, sir, I understand it.
16: Where were you born, Smith?
3: In Idaho.
16: Did you go to school there?
3: Yes.
16: How far did you go in school?
3: Well, it was 1 year of finishing school and then to a business college at Spokane.
16: How many brothers have you?
3: Just one.
16: How old is he?
3: Oh, about 42, I guess.
16: What business was he in?
3: Well, in a hotel. It was a bellhop.
16: What had you been?
3: Well, my previous business has been banking. 13 years of it in Idaho.
16: Whereabouts in Idaho?
3: Up in Wallace.
16: What's the idea of all the guns found at your house?
3: Well, I had them when I was working at the bank.
16: Why?
3: Well, I just had them, that's all.
16: And you never pulled any other jobs here?
3: No, sir.
16: To get back to when you left school, what did you do then?
3: Well, I left school, and then I went into a bank at Spokane. Oh, I mean, Washington. I worked there for a while as assistant cashier. And finally, the bank changed hands, and I was relieved.
4: Then I went to Rosier again.
0: And seated there in Stensland's office, Captain Bright leads Frank Smith through a long, detailed resume of his life for the last 20 years. Listens while Smith tells of his banking experience. Listens and makes deep mental notes on little discrepancies that appear in the story. It is an amazing tale the bandit unfolds, a tale filled with changes of locale, of one job at a bank after another. And through it all runs one dominant strain: Smith's constant denials that his wife knows anything about his bank-robbing proclivities. His equally constant denial that he has pulled other jobs in Los Angeles County. His occasional slips about having spent money, quickly covered by his statements to the effect that it is money he has accumulated. But when asked how, he has no answer. Hour after hour, Stensland, then Bright, Merritt, then Cuno, question Smith. Repeatedly, they ask the same question over and over again. Quietly, almost monotonously. And after several hours of this, Stensland brings the interview to an abrupt close. Motions the prisoner be taken back to jail. And when he has left the room, the officers compare notes. Exchange theories.
17: That fellow's lying in his teeth. At least he is when he says he hasn't pulled any other jobs. Why, he's an old-timer in this racket, you can tell.
15: Yeah, I feel the same way, Captain. But he's a tough one to crack. He knows that both his partners are dead and they can't testify against him. And as for his story about his wife not knowing, frankly, I can't believe it.
17: You better have a talk with her. Maybe she'll have a different set of answers.
15: What do you think, Merritt? How does Smith's story stack up with you?
4: Until he explains where he got the money we know he had, I'm convinced he's lying. And I agree with you that he's a tough one to crack. Smooth as they make them.
15: Well, I'm going to check with Guasti and have him and Cuno talk to Mrs. Smith, and we'll see how the answers check with Frank's.

0: And a short time later, in Captain Bright's office, Deputies Gloste, Cuno, Bowers, and Lieutenant Penfreys question Frank Smith's wife. Check what Smith has told against her story.
1: What is your name?
2: Mary. Mary Smith.
1: And what is your husband's name?
2: Frank F. Smith.
1: We're going to ask you some questions about your husband's past. Also, probably some about your past. Are you willing to answer them?
2: Yes.
1: How long have you been married?
2: About 4 years.
1: What was your husband's business when you married him?
2: Well, I don't know.
1: You mean to say that you didn't know his business when you married him?
2: No.
1: You didn't know how he made his living? Did you question him at any time?
2: Yes, sir. He said that he made investments. And that's how he made his money.
1: Where were his offices, his place of business?
2: But I don't know.
1: Well, doesn't it seem strange that you didn't know his business address or occupation?
2: Well, it does seem strange, but, well, Mr. Smith never said.
1: Does your husband own a car?
2: Yes, sir.
1: A Studebaker sedan?
2: Yes, sir. I think it's a 1933 model.
1: Has it been painted lately?
2: No, sir.
1: You're sure of that?
2: Well, I'm pretty sure.
1: It hasn't been painted in the last few months?
2: No, I'm sure it hasn't.
1: Now, how were your allowances given you for running your home?
2: He gave me $100 the first of each month.
1: He's continued to do that right along?
2: Yes.
1: Did you ever suspect that your husband was a bank robber, Mrs. Smith?
2: Oh, no.
1: Would you tell us if you knew?
2: Yes.
1: Are you positive of that?
2: Yes.
1: You know now that he is a bank robber.
2: Well, they just told me. And I can't believe it. I can't.
1: His brother's dead, and so is Yates. They were both shot down.
2: But he didn't kill his brother and Yates.
1: No, he didn't. But the officer did at the bank holdup.
2: Oh, I don't know what to say or do.
1: Now, Mrs. Smith, do you expect a group of officers to believe your story?
2: But it's the truth.
1: Your husband gave you $100 every month. You didn't know where it came from.
2: No.
1: You didn't know what his business was or where it was.
2: He said he made investments.
1: Are you trying to get yourself implicated in these robberies?
2: Oh, no.
1: You want to clear yourself?
2: Yes.
1: Well, then why don't you start telling us the truth?
2: But I am telling the truth. I swear it.
3: Mrs. Smith, have you ever seen your husband with large amounts of money around the house?
2: No, sir.
3: Have you ever seen any guns around the house?
2: Yes, sir.
3: How many?
2: Well, there was a revolver on the bedstand, and he had a skeet gun. Well, there were others.
3: Quite a few others. Is that right, Mrs. Smith?
2: Yes.
3: Well, didn't that arouse your suspicions at all? All those guns lying around?
2: Well, I asked him about them, but he said that one was for ducks and another for quail. Well, that's all.
3: You marry a man who has no job, who has a house full of guns, and all these years you never knew where his money was coming from. You expect us to believe that?
2: But it's the truth. That's all I can say.
3: Did you ever hear your husband speak of any business deals with Yates?
2: Yes. He said that sometimes Yates would borrow money and that he didn't like it. But he said he had it fixed so that he could get it back.
3: How much at a time would he loan Yates?
2: Oh, sometimes $100, sometimes $50.
3: Mm-hmm. What was Mr. Yates' business?
2: Well, when I first met him, he was in the used car business.
3: And how long did he stay in it after he met your husband?
2: Not very long.
3: And after that, what did he live on?
2: Nothing but what my husband loaned him.
3: He had no other means of support than that?
2: None that I knew of.
3: Did your husband and Yates spend a good deal of time together?
2: Yes, sir.
3: And you knew what they were doing, didn't you? You knew they were robbing banks.
2: Oh, no. No, sir, I didn't.
3: Did you know that Yates was robbing banks?
2: No, sir.
3: How about your husband's brother? Did you know he was robbing banks?
2: No, sir, I didn't know anything about it. Oh, I can't tell you any more than I have. I don't know. I didn't know.
0: And subsequent questioning of both Yates' wife and the widow of Clarence Smith meet with the same denial. But Stensland is far from satisfied that his prisoner is an amateur. Feels sure that he's pulled a long string of unsolved bank jobs on the list of cases marked unclosed. One job in particular is a bank in Santa Monica where two officers claim to have seen the bandit escaping. Accordingly, a phone call to Santa Monica brings them up. And after a careful study of Smith, they both identify him as the bandit. pace with this, Smith is still unwilling to talk.
4: Now, look, Frank. You've been identified by these two officers on that Santa Monica bank job. What have you got to say about that?
5: Well, now, gentlemen, I realize all that, and I still say I've been telling the truth. Now, if I have to talk, there are a lot of things I could probably clear up. But I don't want to without a word with some attorney first.
4: What are your intentions on the El Monte case? You going to plead guilty to that?
5: Yes, sir.
4: And Santa Monica, how about that?
5: No.
4: Frank, I'm going to tell you something. As far as state law is concerned, the government is going at one up when it comes to your wife. They can prosecute her to the limit.
5: In what respect, Captain?
4: She's accepted money from you. Stolen money.
5: Well, yes, I suppose so.
4: As it is now, I'll have to lock up all the women till this gets cleared up. Because there's still some money out at other banks that we've got to locate, and I'm asking you to help
5: us. Well, I want to help you, Captain.
4: I'm making no promises, only that we will file all the charges at once if you tell us of the rest of the jobs you pulled.
5: Well, now listen. You gentlemen have me. You know I'm not going to get away. I'll be here tomorrow morning. Now, I can promise that if I have any information to divulge, you'll all be present to hear it.
4: What's your proposition?
5: Well, I'm not propositioning you, Captain. Only, I have a friend who happens to be a judge in Long Beach, and I'd kind of like to talk to him.
4: Smith, I'm leaving in a few minutes. And when I leave, the boys will have orders to lock everybody up, and that includes your wife. And no one can change that order while I'm away, and I'll be back on the job early in the morning. And I can't see where you have anything to lose by talking now.
5: Well, that's what I wanted to know, Captain. Why I wanted to talk to my friend down in Long Beach.
4: Well, show me where you have anything to lose.
5: Well, I have two branches of the government and all you gentlemen on me. But this situation is so complicated and all that there may be things that you don't think of, and, well, I do.
3: I believe the Captain would be perfectly willing if you wanted to ask us some particular questions in regard to the federal end.
5: Well, I would. Oh, well, I don't want to give the impression that these gentlemen are not fair and square, but I do want to talk about the federal government.
4: All right, go ahead, Frank. Ask them anything you want.
5: Well, all right. Now, if you federal men will walk over to the other side of the room for a minute with me. All right, Captain Stensland. Now, in regards to my wife, I'm going to come clean. And I'm going to ask a request in return.
4: Yes?
5: My wife knows absolutely nothing about my activities. And that's the truth. Now, I've got a lot of information that you want. Is it possible for you to let my wife go?
4: Lay it on the line, Frank. Clear up these jobs and I'll turn her loose.
5: Well, all right then. You can put us down for the Santa Monica job.
4: You and your brother and Yates?
5: Yes, sir.
4: All right, go on.
5: And the Citizens National on Wilshire?
4: Yes.
5: Well, only I wasn't in on that one. It was Yates and my brother.
4: And how many were you in on, Frank?
5: Well, it was only two. The Santa Monica job and that one today.
4: All right. Give me a list of the ones your brother and Yates pulled, and don't forget any.
5: No, sir. Well, there's, the Bank of America in Sawtell, the Citizens National Bank in California.
0: For several hours, Smith is questioned about various banks. As he admits his brother and Yates' participation, a check is made. And a little while later, he is asked to name them again. Slowly, little by little, his tired brain begins to get fuddled. His alertness slips. And at last, faced with the prospects of spending the rest of the night answering questions that become harder and harder to answer, Frank Smith admits to 23 bank robberies, confesses that he has pulled five of these alone, the rest in company with his brother and Yates. And as the hand of the clock reaches 3 a.m.,
6: December 1st, 1923.
7: Yes.
6: You alone?
7: No, all three of you.
6: Bank of America, 54th and Mesa Drive, April 3rd, 1930.
7: Yes, Yates and I.
6: Bank of America, Van Nuys, May 31st, 1928.
7: Yes, alone.
6: Bank of America, Van Nuys, February
7: 15th, 1933. Yeah, all three of
6: us. First National Bank, Alhambra, December 5th, 1928.
7: Yes, alone.
6: Well, that makes it, Captain. 23 of them.
4: Well, Frank, for an amateur, you did pretty well.
5: Yes, sir.
4: Anything else you want to tell us before you go back to your cell?
5: Yes, sir. My wife and the other women, they didn't know. Well, that was the hardest part of my job, keeping it from them. But believe me, Captain, I'm giving it to you straight. They didn't know. They didn't even have an idea.
4: All right, Frank, I believe you. They'll be turned loose immediately. But I'll say this to you. I don't know how you did it, because it's just about the slickest bit of deception I've ever heard, bar none.
0: Frank Smith was tried on several counts of robbery and found guilty to all the charges. On top of this, he was found guilty of one count of murder in the first degree and three counts of attempted murder. This came as a result of his brother's shotgun sally intended for the officers, which killed Yates. Both Yates and Smith's brother being killed left the guilt directly on Smith's shoulders, an ironic twist which caused him to receive a life sentence in San Quentin Penitentiary.

warmer weather approaches, you will be taking longer trips than you have been taking the last few months. This is the time to insist on Rio Grande cracked gasoline. Nearly 300 police cars of Los Angeles drive more than 200 miles a day, and they've been using Rio Grande cracked gasoline for more than 3 years exclusively. 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

cars. 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A cancellation broadcast 170 regarding a bank robbery and shooting. Suspects in this case are now in custody. That's all. Rosenquist.

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6: Broadway's my beat. 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
6: Broadway, where darkness drains through the scarlet of neon before it's called night, and the crowd gathers, the people of twilight till dawn, the crowd that coils upon itself, then lashes out into the furious streets. You move with it, afraid to look back over your shoulder because the sound drifting by you, was it a laugh or a cry? There's nothing in between. It's Broadway, my beat. The message was handed to me at my desk at headquarters, and the message was specific. The courtyard of the Marbury Apartments in Greenwich Village. And the message had a code number to make the matter more easily classified. Murder, translated into two digits. It was my department, so I went there. The courtyard, surrounded by slabs of building. Nothing except the cascade of a fountain tossing the filtered yellow lights from apartment windows. That and a girl lying there, her fingers trailing in the water. And a woman standing beside her being angry about the whole thing.
8: Well, I see you finally got here.
6: I finally did. Who are you?
8: Now it starts. Who am I? What am I doing here? What's this all about? How much of this is going to be in the papers?
6: Probably all of it. You call the questions. Answer them.
8: Viola Walker, owner-manager of the Marbury Apartments. Look it up. Age, none of your business. And the girl lying there is a tenant, Hope Anderson. She's dead. Now, what about the newspapers?
6: That bothers you? Why?
8: Look, listen to me. I've got an apartment house here, respectable, for girls only. Sure, they can have men callers at certain hours. Who am I to warp young women by no men callers? But respectable. Understand that, mister. The newspapers...
6: The girl.
8: Hope Anderson. I told you that. She's dead. I told you that, too.
6: Yeah, you did, and I believed you. Now try me on how come you're here.
8: This way. I was on the balcony of my apartment, that one up there. I was sniffing the moonlight. I looked down on the fountain because it goes with the moonlight. Hope Anderson lying there didn't go with anything at all.
6: Go on.
8: I came down, saw what happened. Then I posted a notice on the bulletin board, no one allowed in the courtyard tonight. Then I call headquarters. Look, mister, don't you want to look at that? The gun lying there? I saw it. How come you didn't see it?
6: Yeah. Equipped with a silencer. More about the girl, Miss Walker.
8: How do I know? She roomed in apartment 6 with, let me see, Jackie Logan. And
6: Jackie Logan, tell me about her.
8: Sure. She roomed in apartment 6 with Hope Anderson. And she's been out all night. Now listen to me. If the newspapers get this, it'll give my apartment house a bad reputation.
6: Death by violence creates its own after patterns of behavior. For some, the pattern is desolation, the paths of shock, then anguish, then emptiness. For Viola Walker, it was none of these. An animal had crawled into her backyard and died. For her, it was simply a matter of removal. But a policeman has no choice. For him, the pattern is known, laid out, to be followed. So I followed it. The body of a girl who was once Hope Anderson was taken away. The gun that had killed her was turned over to the experts of death, the men in technical. And the policeman went back to the Marbury Apartments to talk to the good friend of a dead girl.
4: Yeah, Mr. Clover, I was Hope's friend. Girls like Hope and me, we don't have a friend in the world, so we nail onto each other. That makes it bearable.
6: And now that Hope's dead, how will it be, Jackie?
4: Unbearable. For a while. Maybe for a long time. Want me to brew you some instant coffee under the hot water faucet? Sometimes it comes out good.
6: Thanks, I'd like some.
4: You'll have it in an instant.
9: What I always say is what I always like about this town is you can always get hot water.
4: This can get to be something desired, something hoped for. Here you are, Mr. Clover.
6: Thanks. Oh, that's good. I missed mine this morning.
4: Yeah, me too.
6: Tell me about Hope, Jackie.
4: Hope was a girl like me, only more attractive, more sought after, as the saying goes.
6: And she did have other friends.
4: Well, yeah.
6: All right, let's start with them.
4: I'd say there were two. That's right, two.
6: And they were?
4: Like in a novel, Mr. Clover. An older man and a young man. The young man with a fire inside him that could burn him up, the older man with a fire that was dying out. Rivals for the favors of Hope Anderson. I phrase it this way because I read novels in my leisure time. They're so lifelike.
6: And their names?
4: Care for another cup of instant coffee?
6: Only their names, Jackie.
4: There's something else you should know about Hope. And me, Mr. Clover. We never discuss names. Manners, education, how they treat little animals, bank accounts, but never names. Sure you don't want any more coffee?
6: No. But do something else for me, Jackie. Keep thinking about the names. And when you remember them, maybe it'll be better all round if you come to me at headquarters.
10: Danny! Danny?
6: Yeah?
10: Hi.
6: Oh, hello, Tartaglia.
10: Hi.
6: Okay. What about it? What did technical turn up with?
10: Facts.
6: You'll tell me, huh?
10: Technical report to wit. The gun found at the scene at the fountain was a Luger of the type much sought after as souvenirs from the last and costliest war. It had been recently cleaned and had been fired only once. And you know what?
6: Do it gently, Tartaglia. What?
10: It was only fired only once because there had been only one bullet in the clip. Said bullet was found post-mortemly to be the one that killed Hope Anderson. Now comes the good part.
6: I'm clutching onto the desk.
10: There were fingerprints on the gun. Fingerprints that can be and were identified. Last night we sent the prints and code to Washington. This morning they came back with a name and address.
6: And it's who?
10: Alan Harper, late of the U.S. Naval, where he served well and honorable. Address 8950 Madison Avenue. How did I do, man, Lieutenant?
6: Dandy, Tartaglia. Just Jim Dandy.

0: Yes? What is it?
1: The doorman told me to ask at this apartment. I'm looking for Alan Harper.
0: Alan is not here. Didn't the doorman tell you that, too?
1: He did, but I need to find out for myself. I'm from...
0: If you're a friend of Alan's, believe me when I tell you that he's not here. If you're not a friend, it would be rudeness to prolong this, wouldn't it?
1: You didn't let me finish. I'm from the police.
0: Oh, Alan's in trouble, then.
1: I didn't say that. Let's talk inside, shall we, Mr...
0: Philip Warren. I'm Alan's stepfather.
1: Inside, Mr. Warren?
0: Oh, yes. Yes, of course. Alan's mother is my wife. Perhaps if you told me what you want with Alan...
1: You could make it easier for her?
0: Exactly.
1: Why do you think you need to do that, Mr. Warren? What frightens you about my wanting Alan Harper?
0: Why, only that when a policeman comes to one's door, one assumes there has been violence in some greater or lesser degree.
2: Violence? Did I hear violence, Philip? Oh?
0: This gentleman is from the police, Vera. Mr...
1: Danny Clover.
0: Mr. Danny Clover, my wife, Mrs. Vera Warren.
2: The police?
0: It's about Alan, Vera. Mr. Clover came to the door and said he was looking for Alan. I tried to find out why, because I wanted to spare you.
2: Spare me from what, Philip? I'm sure Alan never in his life did anything his mother could be ashamed of. What do you want with Alan, Mr. Clover?
1: Is he here, Mrs. Warren?
2: No. You may look for yourself if you find it compulsory not to believe me.
1: Where is he?
2: I don't know. That can't surprise you, Mr. Clover. Alan is a man.
0: Vera.
2: Let Mr. Clover speak himself, Philip. He hasn't finished. You were saying, Mr. Clover.
1: I was saying, where would Alan hide if he were wanted for murder?
0: You see, I knew. I felt it. I felt it was something that...
2: What could you have felt about Alan, Philip? Alan is my son.
0: I only meant... Nothing, Vera. Nothing.
2: You said murder, Mr. Clover. Whose murder?
1: Hope Anderson's.
2: Oh, yes. I read about it in the papers. And you think Alan murdered that girl, this Miss Anderson?
1: His fingerprints were on the gun that killed her.
2: Nothing. Nothing will make me believe my boy is a murderer. And I don't know where he's hiding. Hiding, that's your word. May Alan forgive me for using it.
0: Vera.
2: Show Mr. Clover to the door, Philip. I'm sure we have nothing else to say.
0: Yes, Vera. Come, Mr. Clover. Please, please.
1: Mrs. Warren, if you know anything... Show me the door, Warren.
0: One moment, Mr. Clover.
1: Yes?
0: Vera knows where Alan is. So do I.
1: Why are you telling me, Mr. Warren?
0: Because I believe it will go better with Alan if you find him. The life of a fugitive is not a savory one, Mr. Clover. The boy should have given himself up. The boy must have been...
1: Where is he?
0: He has a cabin on the beach at Montauk. He called Vera and told her he was there. Vera told me, and I'm...
1: Where in Montauk?
0: It's rather remote, hard to find. I have it. I'll draw you a map.
1: And he did, in a neat hand with landmarks and compass headings so that it would be impossible to miss the place. I stopped at a lunch counter for spudnuts and coffee until the Long Island train was ready to leave. At Montauk, there was no cab waiting, so I had to walk. The beach was narrow and pebbled, hugging the slow curve of the ocean. And to the left, the high sand dunes, here and there flecked with the remains of an early season's bonfire. It was warm for early spring, and no movement but the pound and heave of surf and the spray. There was a speck down the beach. In a while, it became a cabin, and a figure standing there before it, a man dressed in flannel shirt and dungarees, no shoes. I walked up to him. Hello.
3: Hello. Beautiful day, huh? Fine day for walking.
1: Yeah, it is. You're Alan Harper?
3: All right. Yeah, my name's Harper. Police?
1: Uh-huh. You shouldn't have run, Harper. Whatever your story is, now it's a bad story.
3: Bad from the beginning.
1: What happened? You and the girl, Hope Anderson, what reason did you have for killing her?
3: None. That's why I didn't kill her. That's why my story's bad.
1: I'll listen to it.
3: She had just told me she was in love with me. Just then, at that moment, she made up her mind, and she was sure of it. And just then, at that moment, she died.
1: How?
3: Shot. I guess it was a funny popping noise. Hope fell, then something clattered at my feet. A gun, a Luger, somebody threw it there. I picked it up and tried to fire at someone who was running away. Nothing. No more bullets.
1: There's someone. Did you see the...
3: Oh!
1: Alan! The picture held for an instant, the boy clawing at his chest and the life spilling from him.
4: And the pain, sharp and precise and focused, that pinched at my shoulder and flared out. And it wavered, dissolved. And I thought, lying there looking at the single pebble that somehow was in my outstretched hand, how red it was, how orange, how it spun like a million spinning lights. And there was nothing. Nothing at all.
5: 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So if a date with the dentist, the hairdresser, with a traffic ticket in court kept you from hearing one of the daytime shows this week, or if you want a fast half hour of Godfrey humor and songs by Jeanette Davis, Bill Lawrence, and the Mariners, listen in every Saturday night to the Godfrey Digest on most of these same CBS stations.
1: Broadway is a carnival of shadows that walk the neon midway and scream when they've been cheated of an attraction. They bought it, they paid for it, it belongs to them, to the ravenous shadows. They told me Broadway felt that way about me. It made Broadway's front pages, they told me, how a kid found...

0: They told me Broadway felt that way about me. It made Broadway's front pages, they told me, how a kid found me on the beach at Montauk lying under a web of seaweed. How the body of Alan Harper was torn out of the fingers of the hungry tide. They told me how I'd been taken to a small hospital overlooking the sea. And Broadway was wounded because a spectacle like that should have been played in Broadway's own gutter. Then a quiet voice told me I had a visitor, Sergeant Gino Tartaglia.
1: Danny, speak to me.
0: Good morning, Sergeant Tartaglia.
1: Good morning, Lieutenant Clover. I hope you are in the mood for a visitor from the beyond.
0: From the beyond?
1: Yeah, from all the way beyond Manhattan. All my life I lived in New York. I never realized such a place like this existed in the outskirts.
0: You can speak up, Tartaglia. I'm not dead.
1: Danny, how can I tell you how glad I am to hear that from your own lips? I've been visiting here for 2 days now. This is the first time they let me see you. There ought to be a law.
0: What do you got in that package, Tartaglia?
1: Oh, a get-well confection from Mrs. Tartaglia. Last night she went to the Mixmaster and beat up an old Italian recipe that makes people get well. Here, Danny, it's for you.
0: Thank Mrs. Tartaglia for me.
1: Wilco, you feel up to official business, Danny, in the physical wreck you are in?
0: I'm up to it. The question is, are you?
1: Oh, sure, Danny, sure. I'm in the pink. Well, let's get down to official business. You need not think, Danny, that we have been lax at the department during your regrettable absence. We have been on the ball.
0: Congratulations.
1: Thank you. We have found, for example, that the footprints leading to the dune from which your assailant shot at you and the deceased Alan Harper, said footprints have been obliterated beyond recognition by the sands of time.
0: That's a big ball. What else?
1: The bullets extracted from you and the said deceased Mr. Harper have no similarity to any bullets, living or dead, that have been used in the commission of any previous murders or attacks.
0: Jolly. Anything else?
1: No, nothing, Danny. Except that the funeral of the deceased Mr. Harper is taking place this afternoon at 2:00 in the Orwell Cemetery.
0: Oh? Go tell the nurse I want my clothes, Tartaglia.
1: Danny, you got it in your mind to leave here? You can't do that. You are pale and wan and weak.
0: Get my clothes, Tartaglia. I have to go to a funeral. Outside of Montauk, it began to rain. A misty drizzle that seemed suspended, melting the houses and movement and sky into a sodden blur. And it held. Later, when we'd gotten back into the city and Tartaglia let me off at Orwell Cemetery, the rain seemed to have let up some, but it was still there. The wet, the chill, the grayness. At the gate, a man answered my question by pointing to a small group of people gathered about a mound of newly turned earth. I waited. Then, when they moved away, when there was only one figure standing there, a woman, then I walked up to her. A woman with eyes closed against the shape of her son's final identity with the world. Mrs. Warren. Mrs. Warren, I didn't have a chance to tell you how sorry I am. I'm Danny Clover, Mrs. Warren. We've met. I was at your home.
2: Yes. Yes, I know you, Mr. Clover. You want to talk to me, don't you?
0: There's no hurry.
2: Consider it this way, Mr. Clover. Grief isn't a simple thing. It's made up of so much. The lost times and memories. So many.
0: Later.
2: And there's this, all mixed up with it. The only thing in my heart that I know the words for. Find out who killed my son.
0: We'll do that. We'll do that, Mrs. Warren.
2: You see, when he came home, when Alan came home from the Navy, he found Philip there. Philip, my husband. I had married again. I didn't tell Alan.
0: That's why Alan moved up to that cabin in Montauk?
2: I tried to get Alan to like Philip. Philip understood. Did everything to make... Well, it was difficult.
0: And Alan's friends, this is the thing we have to know. Somewhere, someplace, your son touched another person, and because of he was killed.
2: I don't know. After Alan met Philip, it seemed he didn't trust me. His friends were his secret.
0: How about Hope Anderson? She was his friend. Your son told me that. His good friend, Mrs. Warren. He was with her when she died.
2: I don't know. I didn't know her.
0: Listen to me. It could have happened like this. Whoever shot Hope Anderson had meant to shoot Alan. Whoever that was missed the first time. Killed Hope instead.
2: Maybe.
0: We'd better go now, Mrs. Warren. It's starting to rain harder.
2: You go. I'll be all right. Somehow the rain... Well, it doesn't matter. I'll be all right, Mr. Clover.

0: Hold still, Danny. I don't want the knot in your tie should look sloppy. There. Well, Danny, if I do say so myself, I feel much better now you are arrayed in dry clothes.
1: Well, thanks for helping me change to Taglia. My arm in a sling.
0: What am I going to do with you, Danny? You rise out of a sick bed without permission. You go to a funeral, stand in the wet rain, get wet. Any one of these things could have waited.
1: I wonder if she's still there, Tataglia. I tried to take her home, but she wouldn't let me.
0: Who, Danny?
1: Mrs. Warren. It's still raining, Tataglia.
0: Exactly. And you are to stay out of sane. You hear me, Danny?
1: Okay, okay.
0: Good. Now I will bring you in a visitor who has been waiting to see you.
1: Who?
0: A dame, a lady. By the name Viola Walker.
1: Why didn't you tell me she was here?
0: I thought it was more imperative you should get in the dry... Okay, okay. I said I'd bring her in. You, go right in.
2: It's positively outrageous the way a citizen is treated around here. How long do you think you can keep a citizen waiting? After all, you're only a public servant.
1: You could write a letter to a newspaper, Miss Walker.
2: You see? You see how you treat us? The innocent victims of injustice, the downtrodden.
1: I plead for you, Miss Walker. Who could have done you an injustice? Give it a name.
2: Jackie Logan. That's the name. That's the thing that did it to me.
1: Jackie, what did she do?
2: When you were at the Marbury Apartments, the apartments I preside over, I told you they were nothing if not respectable. Remember that?
1: I remember. I remember a girl was murdered there, too. Hope Anderson, wasn't it?
2: I'm like a mother to those girls. They have no secrets from me. I keep none from them.
1: You're hurt because Jackie kept a secret from you?
2: She's no good, that one. She's rotten and ungrateful. She knows more about Hope's murder than you'll ever find out. I wanted her to tell me about it, to talk it over like mother to daughter, so that we could both share it with you police.
1: Thanks.
2: And do you know what the snip did to me? She moved out. Bag and baggage. And when I pleaded with her to come back, do you know what she did to me?
1: You'll tell me anyway, won't you, Miss Walker?
2: She slapped me and scratched my face. See? See? Look at this horrible scar. You've got to arrest her.
1: Where is she?
2: I made a point of finding that out. She's at the Kearney Hotel in the Bowery. A dirty, pest-ridden flea bag. Imagine. She left my elegant apartments for that.
1: All right, Miss Walker. You can go now.
2: But I'm not finished.
1: I said you could go. Get out of my sight, Miss Walker. Jackie. Jackie Logan. Open up. It's Danny Clover. Jackie.
3: Oh, come in.
1: Yeah. The place was a mess. Like a big wind had ripped in through there and died. Like that. And as if somebody had tried desperately hard to destroy everything he could lift or turn over. The bed had been slammed up into a corner and the headboard wrenched off so that the edge of the mattress touched the floor. And on it a girl, Jackie Logan, staring with unbelieving eyes. Thin lines of blood crisscrossed her face like some abstract design of horror. And over all of it, the pink and blue that stuttered through the window from a sign that read, Kearney Hotel, your home away from home. Jackie, Jackie, what happened?
3: He'll die. I swear it, he'll die.
1: Tell me, Jackie, who was it? I'll get you some water. Here, drink this.
3: I can't.
1: We'll get you to a doctor.
3: Don't touch me.
1: Later, then. Tell me about it.
3: Nothing. I fell down.
1: Look, someone tried to kill you.
3: I fell down.
1: Why didn't he kill you? Hope Anderson's dead and Alan Harper. Why didn't he kill you, Jackie?
3: He tried. He thought I was dead. He beat me. He thought I was dead.
1: Who? Tell me who.
3: That's going to be my way. Because he thinks I'm dead. I got a good thing.
1: Jackie, look, I can arrest you. Even with you like this, for withholding evidence. Don't you know that, Jackie?
3: I'm delirious. I don't know what I said. Nothing happened.
1: He beat you because you know something about him. Because you know he killed Hope Anderson. And why? Is that why you were blackmailing him, Jackie?
3: I fell down.
1: Don't you want to get back at whoever did this?
3: I done that. Ask her. Ask Mrs. Warren. She... Oh, get me a doctor, Mr. Clover.
1: The police ambulance came and took her away, and its siren was loud to cover the sound of her screaming. Then I went to the Warren apartment. The doorman told me that they weren't at home, but they'd gone somewhere, to Montauk, he thought. So I went there. This time it was night and rain, and the sounds of desolation that only the wind and the sea can shape. Finally, the cabin with its feeble yellow light washing against the darkness.
4: Mr. Clover.
2: Stand where you are, Mr. Clover.
1: I came at the right time, didn't I? Mrs. Warren, maybe you'd better give me that gun.
2: No.
4: No, I was just showing it to my husband. See it, Philip. This is a souvenir of war Alan brought back. A Japanese revolver. It's clean and loaded. Alan was always a good boy. Neat. A good boy.
5: Talk to her. Take it away from her. She doesn't know what she's doing.
4: Don't try, Mr. Clover. Why don't you go over there and dry yourself by the fire?
1: Mrs. Warren,
4: I was just telling Philip that my son built that fireplace with his own hands, stone by stone. I've been showing Philip things that were a part of my son's life.
1: Mrs. Warren, I've just left a girl who said she told you something over the phone, Jackie Logan. What did she tell you?
4: She sounded very ill, as if she were in great pain.
1: She was. She'd been beaten so hard that whoever did it thought she was dead.
4: No. Oh, no.
1: What did she tell you, Mrs. Warren? Was it that she was blackmailing your husband?
5: What are you talking about? Are you out of your mind?
4: You think us all out of our minds, don't you, Philip? Mr. Clover? Me? How did you know that, Mr. Clover?
1: I didn't, but it fits. Viola Walker came to me. Told me to arrest Jackie because Jackie'd slapped her face and left her bored in bed. When I saw Jackie, I knew it was more than that. Viola wanted in on something. Blackmail. Maybe she should have seen what blackmailing did to Jackie.
4: But Philip saw, didn't you, Philip? Oh, there are so many things to kill you for, Philip. For wanting a girl my son loves.
1: You didn't mean to kill Hope Anderson, did you, Warren?
4: Of course he didn't, Mr. Clover. Not the girl, but my son. And finally he murdered Alan. Tried to kill you. And that poor girl, Jackie. Alan.
5: Watch out, Mr. Clover.
4: This gun, Philip. Alan's gun. I'm going to kill you with
1: it. Mrs. Warren. Mrs. Warren, give it to me.
3: Don't stop me.
1: Not that way. Give it to me.
3: He's getting away. I said I'd kill him and he's getting away.
1: The gun. Warren, stop. Don't be a fool, Warren. All right, Mrs. Warren.
3: Dead.
1: It's only a leg wound.
3: Mr. Clover.
1: Uh-huh.
3: Mr. Clover, you should have let me kill you.

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And walk carefully, kid, or you'll upset their balance. It's a street where you walk the high wire, else you gotta play it safe in a cage. It's Broadway, the gaudiest, the most violent, the lonesomest mile in the world. 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

Broadway's My Beat stars Larry Thor as Detective Danny Clover, with Charles Calvert as Tartaglia. The program was produced and directed by Elliot Lewis. The musical score was composed and conducted by Alexander Courage. The cast tonight included Francis Chaney, Jody Gilbert, Don Orrick, Ida Reese-Merrin, and Herb Butterfield.

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1: It's early evening, immediately after the close of our last episode. As in the nightclub managed by Gordy Webber, the nightclub that is secret headquarters for JT's crime syndicate, and where, for Perry Mason's special benefit, August Jansen is posing as manager, Kate Beekman looks from Della Street to Perry Mason, says...
2: I'm glad you understand now, Mr. Mason. You do understand, don't you?
3: It was carefully explained, Mr., what's the manager's name?
2: Mr. Jansen. He's awfully nice. Don't you think he's nice?
3: Well, on such short acquaintance, it's hard to say, Kate.
4: What's wrong, Katie?
2: Wrong? Nothing.
4: Kate, when you saw Della and me, you were nervous. So nervous you dropped a cup of coffee.
3: What's wrong, honey?
2: Nothing. Oh, I told you there's nothing. What makes you think there's something wrong? I was surprised when I saw you. That's why I dropped the coffee.
4: Kate.
2: You've seen the place and met the manager and... Oh, gee, Mr. Mason, what could be wrong? Don't you think I can take care of myself? I'm not a child.
4: No, Kate, you are not a child.
2: I should think you'd have something more important to think about than trying to find something wrong.
4: Yes,
2: when...
4: frankly, I do.
2: What?
4: I do have something important to do. Something involving the lives of many people. I can't give you details. But part of it I'll take time to tell you, if you will take time to listen.
2: Why, of course.
4: Good. Kate, somewhere there's a lovely girl.
2: Somewhere?
4: Somewhere. She ran away, disappeared. She left a nice home and a loving mother. She left wealth and ease. Not because she's stupid or unbalanced. Because she made a mistake.
2: You're looking for her?
4: Yes. And so are the police. She's a nice girl. Pretty. Clever. She's 19.
2: My age?
4: Yes, she's a lot like you, Kate. She thought she could take care of herself in any situation. She saw trouble coming, but she felt she could handle it. She was dead wrong.
3: We hope she isn't dead.
2: Oh.
4: But not just for her sake. We have to find her so that we can get our hands on the man who... Well, that's beside the point.
2: What are you telling me, Mr. Mason?
4: That something is frightening you or bothering you, Kate. I'm offering you my help now. You want to tell me?
2: I've nothing to tell.
4: Kate.
3: Perry, the waiter's bringing you a telephone.
5: A message for you, Mr. Mason.
4: Oh, you have the connection?
5: Yes, sir.
4: Thank you. Hello? Oh, yes, hello, Paul.
6: Here.
4: Okay. All right, let's have it. But don't use any names. Mm-hmm. Yes. Did you find her? Relevant. Man or woman? Oh, woman. Well, I have an appointment with her tomorrow. Night? Well, no, I can't tonight, Paul. I'm... Well, no, Paul, I... All right. Phone her, tell her I'm on my way, and I want you to meet me there. Well, break your date. I'll see you in an hour.
3: An hour? We haven't eaten.
4: I'll buy you a hamburger later.
3: Oh, well, okay.
2: Are you going to leave, Mr. Mason?
4: What? Oh, yes, Kate.
2: But Mr. Jansen asked you to be his guest.
4: Well, I have something more important to do than eat. Look, Kate, I'll ask you once more. Is there something you want to tell me?
2: No, Mr. Mason.
4: All right, that's up to you. Oh, waiter.
2: But I'd like to explain.
4: Well, nothing to explain, Kate. I thought you needed help. You say you don't. Either I'm wrong, or you don't want to tell me. It's up to you. No? Very well.
2: I'll call the waiter for you. Goodbye, Mr. Mason. Goodbye, Miss Street.
3: Good night, Kate.
4: Good night, Kate.
2: Oh, Stephen, will you go to Mr. Mason's table?
3: What's happened, Perry?
4: Hmm? Oh, Suzanne Barclay's mother wants to see me.
3: Oh?
4: Oh, waiter, cancel our order, please.
1: Now, it's a moment later. As in the office of the manager, Gordy Webber hears...
2: Mr. Jansen?
4: Katie!
2: Oh, Mr. Webber, is Mr. Jansen...
4: Yeah, come in, Katie. You talked to Mr. Mason?
2: Yes.
1: Well?
2: Nothing. He's gone.
1: Huh?
2: He had to leave on business. Have you seen Mr. Jansen?
1: Yeah, well, he was just here. What do you want him for?
2: To thank him. He covered my lie to Mr. Mason.
1: Yeah, but on my orders, Kate. Don't forget that. I told him what to do.
2: Oh.
1: Sure. I knew it'd make trouble if Mason found out I run the club. So I told Gus to introduce himself as the manager. It was all my idea. First to last.
2: Yes, Mr. Webber.
1: And a good idea, if I say so myself. Of course, if a guy don't blow his own horn, nobody else is going to blow it for him. Right?
2: Yes, Mr. Webber. If you see Mr. Jansen...
1: Well, Gus only did what I told him. So you can thank me for him.
7: Kate. Oh, hello, Gordy.
1: Oh, it's you, Gus. You know you got a positive genius for coming in at the wrong time.
7: Oh, just a minute.
1: Don't interrupt me.
7: Forgive me. Kate, how come you didn't stay with Mr. Mason?
2: He had to leave.
7: Did he say why?
2: Business.
7: Yeah, but did he say what?
2: No. I want to thank you, Gus.
7: Oh, that's sweet of you, Kate.
1: But I explained to her the whole deal was my idea, right?
7: Yeah, that's right. It was all Gordy's idea, Kate.
2: It was a mean little idea.
1: Huh?
2: I'm not proud I lied to Mr. Mason, but since I had to...
1: Well, you did, and you can thank me for helping all...
2: It was Gus who actually helped me. But it takes a big man to share the credit.
1: What?
2: I said it takes a big man to share the credit.
1: Now, wait a minute. You didn't give me time to finish. Now, just a second, Kate. I don't want you to think that I'm too little to give Gus his due. Sure, Gus did a good job. You did fine, Gus. You followed my orders to a T. You did okay.
7: Thanks.
1: Not at all, Gus. I'm the kind of guy who always gives credit where credit is due. Hey, where are you going, Katie?
2: I have to help Toby.
1: Now, stick around. I want... Yeah, she's in a hurry.
7: Yeah.
1: Oh, give me a match for the cigar, huh?
7: What?
1: I said, give me a match.
7: Okay, Gordy. I'll even light it for you.
1: Now, hold on a second. I want a good light.
7: Okay.
1: Uh-huh, yeah. Say, Gus, I want to tell you something. I meant what I said a minute ago.
7: Oh, what's that, Gordy?
1: When I said you did a good job. You handled Mason okay. I'm not saying you did as well or better than I could have. But you did okay. And I'm glad to see you get wise.
7: What did you say, Gordy?
1: I'm glad to see you wise up. Hand me that ashtray, will you?
7: Here you are, Gordy.
1: Yeah. Now, here's what I mean. When you found out that Mason was here tonight, you didn't have to warn me. And you didn't have to do everything you could to help me. Now, I'm not saying I couldn't have handled it by myself. I could have handled it. But the point is, you helped. And that means you finally know which side your bread's buttered on.
7: Your side, Gordy?
1: Yeah. And I'm going to remember you didn't try to stab me in the back. Oh, I'll get that. Yeah? Now? Huh. Yeah, okay. JT's on his way in the private entrance. I didn't expect him for a couple hours.
7: Oh, I forgot to tell you. He phoned and I asked him to come.
1: You tell him about Mason and you taking over?
7: Gordy, you just got through saying I wouldn't knife you.
1: Oh, yeah. Excuse it, Gus. A guy like me, I got so many things on my mind, you know. Well, I wanted to see JT anyway, and... look, Gus, what happened? Just between us, okay?
7: Here. Let me give you another match, Gordy.
1: Huh? Oh. Yeah. Well, nothing like a big cigar to relax a man. Right, pal?
8: Gordy Webber, the little man with the big cigar. The little man whose inflated ego makes him talk big. Gordy's in for a surprise. And so is Perry Mason when he sees Suzanne Barclay's mother. You'll join us tomorrow, won't you?
9: £31.5, £32, £33, £35, £40, and £10 is £50, and £50 is a pound. 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

0: This is a sort of honeymoon in my experience.
1: Apple, you've been keeping something from me.
0: Well, I wouldn't blame myself if I did. It isn't exactly telegraphed this time.
1: Come on in, Angel, and I'll tell you as much about it as I think you should know.
0: And what, may I ask, is a large parcel with a pink ribbon around it?
1: Love letters. What else?
0: Well, I must say, for a whirlpool romance.
1: Whirlpool?
0: I mean, writing all those letters. When did you find time to get acquainted?
1: Stop pulling at that blouse. What's the matter with it? Oh.
0: Now that you're married, I'll say this is no longer cruel. Well, family's little routine for marriage. Don't you think we should be a little more sheltered with each other, yeah?
1: In the hereafter? Then, perhaps, and not a minute before. To Sergeant Joseph Waltz, Bunko and Fugitive Detail, San Francisco Police. From you-know-who, license number 137596. Subject, the, easy, yes. Subject, the love letter caper, or how to be happily married, though single. The start of it was last Wednesday morning. I had just arisen, shaved, bathed, weighed myself on the bathroom scales, and decided on a breakfast of black coffee and rye crisp. Noisy stuff. Oh.
2: Special delivery. Sign here.
1: Oh, now hold it, will you, Sonny?
2: What do you call this? Some kind of Italian soda cracker?
1: Rye crisp, low in calories. Take a bite. Oh, you could lose a pound or two yourself. Mm. There you are. Eat the change.
2: Thanks. I'll smoke it after dinner.
1: First thing that fell out of the envelope was a photograph, glamour type. It was inscribed to Sam, body and soul, Ella. The letter was in the same tone of voice.
0: Sam. Sam. Oh, Sam, my darling. Last night was so beautiful, but now my arms are empty and I'm filled with strange fears for the future. Unless I see you soon, I don't know how I can go on living. Come to me tonight, my darling. Wait until the house is dark. Then slip in through the west gate and I'll meet you beside the fountain. If you fail me, I don't know what I'll do. But I know you won't. All my love forever. Ella.
1: I read it over again. Looked longingly at her picture and shook my memory down. I couldn't even remember ever meeting a girl named Ella, but I did remember that last night was definitely not beautiful. In fact, I had dropped $35 in a blackjack game, not deductible. After I had tested the letter for invisible ink, codes, and ciphers, etc., with negative results, I decided it was either A, a crank letter, or B, bait, or C, a camouflaged call for help from a damsel in distress. I took another look at said damsel's photograph and decided I would investigate her distress. I then phoned my secretary and told her to look up the night bus schedule to Athens, the return address on the envelope containing said love letter. It was around 11 in the p.m. and the moon was just clearing the treetops behind the Comstock Mansion when I slipped in at the west gate for the instructions in Ella's love letter and took a plant beside the aforementioned fountain. The house was in darkness and I didn't see the ladder until the moon cleared the chimney pot. There was a girl climbing down the ladder from the second story, and she had a suitcase in her hand. As she reached the ground, she looked around anxiously, spotted me, and flew into my arms.
0: Sam! Oh, Sam, my darling, you didn't fail me. Oh, my precious, hold me. Never let me go. I love you.
1: I love you, too, but now look.
0: I'll explain it all later. We'll have to hurry. I think you suspected something.
1: You suspected
0: please,
1: what?
0: There isn't time. Come on. Oh, Mr. Westman, we'll have to go out the back way. Come on.
3: Come back here. And you!
1: Hey, hold it. Get down.
0: No, let me go. We've got to get out of here.
1: I said get down.
0: Oh.
1: Shut up.
4: They had a ladder up to the second story, the hall window.
5: But I scared them off.
6: Oh, not all. Well, let's have no more shooting. I'm dying to
0: see. Come on. It's our last chance. If you look in that room, I love you.
1: I love you. What room?
0: Wait. In my room, of course.
1: Where are you planning on going?
0: Anywhere. Just so I get away from him, I love you.
1: I love you. Who's him?
0: My uncle. He's been holding me prisoner in that house.
1: Oh, come now.
0: I tell you, he's insane. He'll kill us both if we're caught. So please, come on.
1: I went, because A, I don't like being shot at, and B, there was a wild possibility that she was indeed a fairy princess and the lamb from the dragon. I discounted half of B when we reached her getaway car. It was parked in the alley with a motor wrench. When she insisted that I drive, I hesitated whether to head directly to police headquarters or nail her the stupid way. I was weak from being on a diet, so it was Hobson's choice, more familiarly known as Spade's Folly.
0: Thank you.
1: It's where I live.
0: You wouldn't like him.
1: Not about that. Look at the address. Your love letter arrived here. Come on. Here, let me carry your bag.
0: No, it's all right. I'll carry it.
1: Come on. It's okay. No cops, no booby traps. Now, let's have a look at that suitcase.
0: No, you must
1: come
0: not.
1: Come on, give it to me.
0: No, you can't.
1: Why not?
0: Because you got the wrong idea.
1: Well. What have we here?
0: I knew you'd get the wrong idea.
1: The only thing you seem to have missed is the Hope Diamond.
0: That jewelry is mine, every piece of it.
1: Uh-huh.
0: It's all I have in the world.
1: Poor kid. Let's see now. Diamond bracelet, not more than 10 grand. Emerald necklace, secondhand, of course. All told, I don't imagine this stuff will net you a penny more than $100,000.
0: I know, but I'll just have to get along as best I can. I don't have any money of my own.
1: Yeah, why did you write me that crazy love letter?
0: Because my uncle reads all my news. And I didn't want him to know I was hiring a detective.
1: Why did you?
0: I couldn't very well walk around with all these jewels without some protection, could I? Oh, my uncle, he followed me here.
1: Suppose it's a cop.
0: Oh, no, it's he. I know it. Where can I hide?
1: In here?
0: Don't you have a bedroom?
1: Yeah, but it has a window and a fire escape in here. Go on.
5: Faith?
1: Yeah.
5: I suppose she's told you about me.
1: You were uncle?
5: Oh, good heavens, no. I'm Stuart Mason. I'm a fiancé. Or was, so she ran away with you.
1: Maybe you'd better step inside, Mr. Mason.
5: Thank you.
1: Sit down. I'd like to...
5: No. I just brought a few things I'd like to leave forever. Look here. This bundle of letters... love letters to me. I suppose you wanted to start
1: it. Now, wait a minute, Mr. Mason. Don't jump to any rash conclusions.
5: I saw her come down the ladder. I saw her throw herself into your arms.
1: Yeah, but...
5: I can't blame her. I've been a coward. I told myself it was for her own sake that I discouraged her from escaping with me. But now I know that, well, it was at least partly fear for myself. But I might die as the others did.
1: Yeah, but, what others?
5: The men she's known. They've all died under mysterious circumstances, and... Didn't she warn you?
1: Well, all she told me was that her uncle was insane and wouldn't let her out.
5: Crazy like a fox. As long as she remains unmarried, he controls her money. $3 million of it.
1: Uh-huh.
5: Well, only the brave deserve the fair.
1: Alas.
5: If you'll just give her these letters and tell her that I...
1: You tell her yourself. Come on out, Ella.
0: Stuart, why did you come here?
5: Your letters, my dear. And I wish you every happiness.
0: Stuart.
5: You too, old man. Good night.
0: But Stuart, darling, I can explain everything.
1: Don't try, my dear.
0: But Stuart, come back.
1: Hey, Ella, your jewelry. Your love letters.
7: Hey. We'll take care of those letters, Sage. Keep the gun on him, Riley.
8: Inside, you. Over there, sweetheart.
1: What do you want?
7: Mr. Spade, I've been aware for some time that you've been carrying on a surreptitious love affair with my niece.
1: Look, Mr. Comstock.
7: What's Tim, Riley?
8: Don't worry, Mr. Comstock.
7: I advise you against trying to jump him, Spade.
1: Why should I? You're both nuts, but not crazy enough to take a shot at me here.
8: Try me and see.
1: I wouldn't waste the energy. I haven't made a penny on this caper so far, and it doesn't look like I will.
7: Ha! Not a penny, he says. The king's ransom and jewels extorted from a foolish, lovesick girl.
1: Oh, how did I manage that?
7: Don't you play the innocent with me. This packet of love letters will satisfy the police. Blackmail.
1: You're crazy. Those letters weren't written to me.
7: You deny that Ella has ever written you a letter?
1: One too many. In fact, one.
7: Well, how do you explain these? Darling Sam. Sam, my dearest one.
1: What?
7: Sam, my great, big, beautiful detective. This is last October.
1: Hey, let me see those things.
8: I told you not to move.
1: Yeah, so you did. Well, what now?
7: Very well. Give me the police department. Yes, it is. Hello? This is Hugo Comstock. I want to make a complaint. Blackmail. Oh. Hello. Yes, Sergeant. The name is Hugo Comstock, and I'm making this complaint on behalf of my niece, Miss Ella Comstock. The name of the offender is Samuel Spade, a private detective. Huh? Well, of course I'm sure. Yes, I'm holding him at his apartment now. The address is... Oh, you have it. Well, I'm not surprised. You better hurry over here right away. He's threatening violence.
1: You really think you can make that stick?
7: Mr. Spade, I'm sure I can.
1: Dirty words and foul implications were forming on my trembling lips. But he had letters from his niece to one Sam, a great, big, beautiful detective. And I had the jewels, and before the night was over, Sergeant Walsh, you had me. Booked, bothered, and bewildered. What bewildered me was how to raise the $2,500 bail. Sam Spade, innocent dope. I mean Duke.
9: The United States Armed Forces Radio Service is presenting the weekly adventure of Dashiell Hammett's famous private detective, Sam Spade.
1: The times for my breakfast of rude prison fare. They didn't serve any rye crisp, but what they did serve was even less fattening. I thrust my emaciated arms through the bars of my cell and clawed at the lapels of a passing bondsman and begged him for succor. He says I didn't need any because I was it. I hurled him aside and sat down to think. About then, you, Sergeant Walt, cold still in front of my cell.
10: Okay, Sam, get moving. You're free.
1: Gee, thanks. Who stood my bail?
10: Great kidder, aren't you?
1: Sergeant, am I to understand that the charges have been dropped?
10: Get out of here.
1: All right, I know when I'm not wanted. Mine, not the reason why.
10: And don't come back.
1: Your inhospitable words cut me to the quick, Sergeant, but I bit my lip, swallowed my pride, very low calorie, and strode bravely out into the sunlight, a free man, I thought, until I bought a newspaper. Right there on page one, it said, heiress reveals secret marriage to private detective. Blackmail charges against Sam Spade dropped. All a mistake, says Uncle. Next to the item was a picture of Ella leaning over a hot stove in my kitchen. It was captioned, "Surprise bride prepares breakfast for incarcerated mate. We'll keep things hot for him," says Mrs. Spade.
0: Sam, darling, you're
1: breakfast again. I'm on a diet. Take off that apron and sit down.
0: I did it for your sake, Sam, darling.
1: Wouldn't it have been simpler just to have dropped the charges?
0: Oh, it wasn't difficult. The nicest man forged the license and the certificate for only $10.
1: I know a guy who would have done it for $5 and thrown in some fingerprints for $3, but that's not the point.
0: But darling, don't you see? If you'd just gone free without being married to me, Uncle Hugo might have done something worse to you. Like kill you.
1: Nuts. Who are these ex-admirers of yours who are supposed to have been knocked off by your uncle? Name three.
0: Well, there was Ralph Bettinson. He died of vapor loss.
1: Of what?
0: It happened in the mountains. Something went wrong with his car, but they couldn't prove it because it blew up and burned after it went over the cliff.
1: Hmm.
0: And then there was poor Freddie Poole. They called him a piggy bank suicide.
1: Why?
0: He found $5 worth of pennies in his stomach.
1: Oh.
0: And then there was poor Nicky Notto. He was a ballet dancer.
1: That's enough. Now about those letters. Why was your friend Mason returning love letters you'd written to some detective named Sam?
0: Well, that was just coincidence. He always went by his initials, you know, like DBS for George Bernard Shaw, S.A.M. is for Stuart Andrew Mason. Stuart Andrew is his pen name. He writes detective stories.
1: And the rest of the coincidence was that love letter you inadvertently mailed to Sam Spade Detective, thereby sending your uncle out gunning for Sam instead of S.A.M.
0: What could I do after he read my diary and my confessions to myself about S.A.M.? And the references to his brilliant mind on criminal subjects. You were a natural stand-in for S.A.M.
1: Pronounced S.A.P.
0: But I wasn't going through with it, Sam. Not after I met you.
1: Why not?
0: Because the moment I saw you, I knew that all those things I'd said in that love letter were really true.
1: Really? Last night was so beautiful?
0: I think I must have dreamed of you.
1: Exactly.
0: Oh, Sam, darling, I'm so lost and frightened.
1: Come here.
0: You don't know what my life is in.
1: Oh, I can imagine. Boyfriend's dropping dead right and left.
0: You're the only one who can stop it. If Uncle Hugo thinks we're really married and he can't use my money anymore, then he'll stop having accidents happen to people. Won't you please be my husband, Sam? Is that too much to ask after what I did to you?
1: Yeah. Go on. You spring me out of that blackmail frame so I can help you compound a felony.
0: But, Sam, what am I going to do?
1: You forge the marriage, go forge the divorce.
0: Where are you going?
1: Back to jail. I'll see you there.
0: Ow!
11: Oh! Oh! Oh, dear me. It's your foot, Dick. Cast iron. Don't make them like that nowadays.
1: My foot.
11: Yes, your foot. I meant the strong box.
1: Oh.
11: Coming in or going out?
1: I think I'll sit down for a minute.
0: Oh, Sam, you poor dear boy. Here, let me take off your shoes so it can swell if it wants.
1: Get away from me.
0: I only wanted to help. I love you.
1: Well, I don't love you anymore.
11: Oh, first little fat, is it?
1: Who is this guy?
0: Oh, Sam, I'm sorry. This is Curtin.
1: You can say that again.
11: Curtin. Harwood L. Curtin. L. for Lacey. Attorney at law. I represent the estate of the late Gertrude Comstock, Ella's mother. You, Mr. Spade, have married into, shall we say, money.
1: Look, Curtin, it's time to raise the blinds on a couple of things. In the first place...
11: Please. As you know, Ella, your grandfather, the late Commodore Ezra Comstock, left his fortune to be divided equally between his legitimate heirs, that is, your mother and your Uncle Hugo. Upon your mother's death, the residue of her part of the estate was left to be administered by your Uncle Hugo as he saw fit until your marriage, at which time it should go to you.
0: Well, where is it?
1: Yeah.
11: All in good legal time. First,
12: Here is this old strong box.
1: What do you mean, strong box?
12: Ah, containing family mementos handed down to you from your grandmother. It was your mother's wish that this be delivered into your hands upon this auspicious occasion. Here is the key, in addition to which, I leave with you both my best wishes for your future happiness. Good day. Mr. Spade, I shall forward along to you the statement of my fees for services in this case.
1: Wait a minute, who's paying my fee?
12: No more questions, please. Good day.
0: Well, I guess we might as well open it.
1: Oh,
0: no. Let's see what's in here.
1: All right. It didn't take long to go through Grandma Comstock's mementos, and I got more and more wide awake as we went along. The strong box contained four items: a teapot, a bundle of letters, a photograph album, and a family skeleton. The letters were love letters from one Elmo Pinckney. It was a tin type that said Pinckney in the album. He was a dead ringer for Uncle Hugo, which might have been a coincidence, but wasn't. I started scanning through the love letters.
0: Find any money yet?
1: Huh? Well, there's a Confederate pen spot. I'll let you know if I hit any pay dirt.
0: Well, at least she left me a pot to make tea in.
1: What?
0: But if there wasn't any money, why wouldn't Uncle Hugo let me get married?
1: Now, look, why don't you go and wash out that pot and make some tea, huh?
0: Probably leave. Oh, something in it.
1: Hmm?
0: No money. It's grandmother's marriage certificate and mother's and Uncle Hugo's birth certificate.
1: Let's see those.
0: Oh, crap. I might have known. I wonder who that is.
1: That will be your Uncle Hugo.
0: Well, that doesn't need to worry anymore, does it?
1: Yeah, put these things back in the teapot and put the teapot on the mantelpiece.
0: But it's cracked.
1: So am I, so do it anyway. Come right in, Uncle Hugo. You too, Cousin Riley, you fool.
13: Very funny. Now, don't be silly, Riley. Have I accept your poor old uncle's blessing on this happy occasion?
0: I don't want your blessing, Uncle Hugo. You're a mean old man, and you killed all my fiancés.
13: Well, it appears that Mr. Cousins has already brought you a legacy. I believe I recognize your grandmother's strongbox. The mementos of a strange romantic chapter in the history of a great family, Mr. Spade. You, who have joined that family so unexpectedly, will have a privilege that even I was never granted.
1: Oh, how come?
13: My mother was a strange woman in some ways.
1: I'm sure she was.
13: I suppose we shall never know what prompted us to leave these personal oddments to Ella's mother, nor why my late sister chose to keep their contents a secret from me. I don't suppose I might be allowed just a peek into that Pandora's box.
1: Go ahead, help yourself.
13: Really? There's nothing but a photograph album and a bundle of letters.
1: Love letters, Uncle Hugo. They seem to run in your family. Would you like to read them?
13: You have no objection, Ella.
1: Why should she have? Well, I can give the whole story to you in a nutshell, Uncle Hugo. It seems that Grandma Comstock fell in love with a handsome rascal named Pinckney, a deserter from the Confederate Army, and eloped with him to New Orleans. The family pursued her there, had Pinckney arrested, got an annulment, and whisked her back home in time for her scheduled wedding to Ezra Comstock. These letters were written to her by Pinckney while he languished in prison awaiting court-martial. Here's the last one. Read it for yourself.
13: Oh. Lydia, my darling, in a few hours I face a firing squad. Please, no tears, no regrets. I'm glad that you are married to a man who is worthy of you. Comstock will be a better father for our child than I would ever have been. Farewell, my love. Huh. Well, that was it, Prince. Nothing so extraordinary about that.
0: I think it's very tragic. Think of her married to a man she didn't love, about to have a child, and her lover facing a firing squad.
13: Nonsense. Sentimental nonsense.
0: What do you know about such things?
13: I should know a little. After all, I was that child.
0: Oh, I'm sorry, Uncle Hugo.
13: Ah, well. Fine old piece of food.
1: What?
13: The cheaper. I don't remember seeing this here before.
1: Just something I picked up in a junk shop.
13: It was a very rare piece. You mind if I look at the mark?
1: Go ahead.
13: Indeed. Genuine example. Pity. Oh, now that was clumsy of me. Well, it's no good saving the pieces. I'll toss them in the fire.
1: Wait a minute, Comstock. I'll take care of it.
13: Oh, it's no trouble. Well, what's this?
1: It's your birth certificate, Uncle Hugo.
13: Give me that.
1: Huh?
13: Oh, what are you going to do with it?
1: Put it back where it came from.
13: Roddy. Yeah, Mr. Comstock. Spade, I'm going out of here, and I'm taking that strong box with me, and don't think I won't kill you to get it.
0: He will, Sam, just as he did the other.
13: And you too, if you don't shut your trap. Hand it over, Spade.
1: Sure. Come and get it.
13: Okay, let's have it.
1: There you are.
13: Riley, what's wrong with you?
12: Oh, my foot is broken. Oh!
1: Sit down and rest it.
12: Oh.
1: Hold it, Comstock. I've got the gun now.
13: Oh. Well, Spade, seems you've won the day.
12: Oh.
13: How does it feel to be a rich man?
1: You'll have to tell me, Comstock. The reports of my marriage to your niece are slightly exaggerated.
14: Thank you.
1: that's about it, Sergeant. I'm sorry I can't furnish you with the forged papers Ella used to back up that phony story of her marriage to me. A fire broke out in the wastebasket, and I accidentally dropped him into it. As for Comstock and his gunsel Riley, I will gladly press charges against them on the blackmail frame until homicide decides whether there's a case against him on the mysterious death of Ella's previous fiancé. Period, end of report.
0: But, Sam, why?
1: Why what, Ed?
0: If he wants that old crap teapot.
1: Well, because grandmother's love letters plus the documents on that teapot prove that Hugo was not a Comstock, but a Pinckney, and hence not entitled to one red penny of the Comstock fortune, which was left, if you recall, to Grandpa's legitimate heir.
0: Well, who was? Entitled, I mean.
1: Ella, but if she never married, she'd never find out,
0: you see. But she doesn't deserve it. Hmm? After making that pigeon out of you the way she did.
1: I agree, sweetheart, but how else could she afford to pay my fee?
0: Well, I certainly hope you so, Clay.
1: I fully intend to. Go type that up while I falsify an expense account. No, still a couple of fingers in there. Break out another glass.
0: No, I'm making expense account.
1: Oh, that. Well, it was nothing much, just bus fare. Free breakfast in the pokey?
0: Well, I took the liberty, Sam, of drawing up a statement. Did you look it over?
1: Yeah. Hmm. New letterhead.
0: Well, it's only a sample I had done in. Sending your approval. Do you?
1: Well, yes, very classy. I like the coat of arms, but I'm not quite sure about the motto.
0: Oh, but, John, you are the greatest private detective of them all.
1: You know that, Effie.
0: And then, for an extra $1.00, we could have it printed in Rady ink.
1: In what?
0: Luminous ink, Sam. Signed in the box.
1: Even as you and I.
0: Oh, Sam. I'm glad you put it out, too.
1: Go home, all the same.
0: Good night, Sam.
1: Good night, sweetheart.

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0: presenting Orson Welles as the Third Man. The Lives of Harry Lime. The fabulous stories of the immortal character originally created in the motion picture The Third Man, with zither music by Anton Kara.
1: The hyacinth is a flower. A rum swizzle is a drink. And the Panama Canal, let's face it, is a ditch. This story begins with a drink and ends with a flower. There are also a couple of very cute babes involved in the proceedings. They're mainly for decoration. However, basically, this is a tale about what almost happened to the ditch. So hold on tight, my children. Your Uncle Harry is taking you for a nice ride on his magic carpet.

0: And now, Orson Welles as Harry Lyon from the Hyacinth Patrol. We're off to the canal zone. Notice, please, that despite wartime improvements and sanitation, an air of fetid decay hangs heavy over this whole area. But on this particular trip, the air is even more than normally loaded with danger and tension. Why? We wonder. I decide to lay over for a night in Cristobal. Find me an air-cooled hotel. I take me a shower and then off to a bar for one of those rum swizzles. Let's pick the most popular of all the hot spots in town while we're about it. A bistro with the charming name of Tomain Joe's. Okay, we're in Tomain Joe's now. The air is hot, sticky, and pulsing with the majority of the baser of the human emotion. But since I need something tall, cool, with an emphatic flavor of rum, I take my light in my hands and push my way up to the bar.
1: Well, how's the little flower tonight?
0: May I get two, please?
1: Little flower, is it? Let's see how you like a blossom when you
0: like me. I'm up.
1: Gee, mister, I never meant to slug.
0: Oh, that's all right.
1: This is for my town here. You are all right, sir.
0: Well, let me count my teeth first.
1: You won't report us to the MPs, will you, mister? I never meant to touch you.
0: I'd be the last one to report anything, Sergeant.
1: Well, the least I can do is fight you, too. They say one of Joe's zombies will kill you or cure you.
0: Well, really, I just say.
1: Come on, let's have a seat. Hey, look, there's somebody leaving the table. Quick!
0: Well, but you don't need to feel obliged to return.
1: Ah, we made it.
0: Doctor, here.
1: It's the right time. What do you have?
0: Well, make it a rum swizzle, Sergeant.
1: Hey, Joe! Yeah? A rum swizzle for me friend here. Tap out another beer for me. Come on, Joe!
2: Now we can chin it, see.
1: What's your tag, pal?
0: My name? Well, it's,
1: Hey, I'm Tiger Dolan. You ever heard of me 2 or 3 years back?
0: Dolan, I don't believe that I
1: guess... promising young middleweight in the fight game. That's what they called me. What'd you say your tag was?
0: Harry Lyon.
1: You know, you got a pretty good show yourself. Of course, that punch I tossed in your direction didn't show half what I could do.
0: I'm glad of that, old man.
1: Here's your pipe again. Thanks, Joe. Here you are.
0: Allow me. After all, I should do something for the company.
1: Oh, okay. Thanks. Here's looking at you.
0: Yes.
1: You know, Tiger,
0: you'd better do something about that red hair of yours.
1: What do you mean?
0: I guess you're in too much trouble.
1: I get it. I used to keep my fighting for the ring, Harry. But this hero shoved me into the Hyacinth Patrol.
0: Who? Shoved you into what?
1: The Hyacinth Patrol. Hero is the lot sitting over at that corner table with my girl Lola.
0: Lola? Lola. It's like looking at the face of the jungle itself. Okay, Lola. She was lush, magnificent, and sweeping. Her eyes were insolent, her mouth voluptuous, with curling and cruel. Her hair the dark red of aging blood. You see what I mean? She met my gaze, slowly smiled, and then...
3: Hey, Harry, ain't you listening to
0: me? Yes. Yes?
1: I was doing all right with Lola until Nugent moved in. That guy's followed me up ever since boot camp, Harry.
0: How do you mean?
1: Boss Nugent's his name. Thinks he's a boxer. He learned to throw his pistol out in military school, I guess. I beat the tar out of him in a camp out once. He's hated me ever since.
0: Tell me, does Lola work here at Tomain Joe's?
1: No, just drops in now and then.
0: Oh.
1: I almost busted with joy when they transferred me to Panama. Studied, worked like mad. Looked like I was going to make one of the gun crews. Then Lieutenant Nugent was transferred here. To my outfit. He detailed me to the Hyacinth Patrol.
0: Old man, just what is this Hyacinth Patrol that raises your gourd?
1: It's a stinking flower detail, that's what it is. Clearing water hyacinths out of the channel so they won't follow up ships that breed malarial mosquitoes.
0: Just for the moment, old man, let's forget the lieutenant and concentrate on Julius Lola.
1: She's no better than him.
0: Old man, your hyacinth's happy. In Lola, I detect a vast improvement over your lieutenant, or indeed almost anyone else. I smiled at Lola. She returned the courtesy with interest. Lieutenant Nugent caught our pleasant little interchange and frowned.
4: Oh, what's the matter, Lola? Am I boring you?
5: Why? What do you mean, Ross Gatlin?
4: Isn't one man at a time enough, or do you constantly play the field?
5: Oh.
4: Who's the man with Dolan?
5: Why, I don't know.
4: Is that why you smiled at him?
5: Really, Ross, if I hadn't smiled at you when I was a tiger one night, we might never have met.
4: Oh, yes, we would. You'd seem to that.
5: I don't have to sit here and put up with that.
4: I sit here and like it. Joe. Oh, Joe.
6: Yes.
4: Come over here.
5: What are you going to do?
4: Wait and see.
6: Yeah, Lieutenant. Anything wrong?
4: Yes, something's wrong. See that red-headed sergeant sitting over there with that other fella?
6: Tiger? Sure.
4: Throw him out.
6: Oh, well, I don't know, Lieutenant.
7: been behaving them.
4: You want your place listed as out of bounds?
7: No, no, sir, no. Only I...
4: Throw them out. They've been annoying the lady.
7: Ah, here comes Joe. You ready for a refill,
0: Harry? Not just at the moment, Tiger, old man. This swiggle is swiggling very nicely. What about you?
8: Well, I never turned down a small beer. Helps drawn a darn hyacinth.
7: I'm very sorry, gentlemen.
8: I'm the one that's sorry, Joe. Look, fresh out of beer. Bustle me up another one.
7: No, I must ask you to leave.
0: What's that?
7: You're disturbing the peace.
8: We're disturbing the what?
7: There have been complaints, Tiger.
8: About us? From who?
7: The lieutenant there, over there.
0: Yes, friend Nugent.
8: That's all, brother.
7: Hold on there, Sergeant. Hold on. You're getting out.
8: In my own good time, pal. First, I'm
0: going to
8: have a word with the lieutenant.
0: Now, just wait a minute.
8: Come on, boys. Take your hands off of me.
7: Oh, you want to leave the hard way, eh?
0: 3 hours and 8 bars later, I was ready to call it a night. By now, Tiger Dolan and I were bosom buddies, and we'd arranged to meet on the morrow, being Sunday. Looking forward to a shower and peaceful slumber, I let myself into my room, switched on the light and electric fan, and... Well,
5: it isn't very nice to keep a lady waiting, Mr. Lyons.
0: Especially as the lady is known as Lola.
4: Oh, where's the lieutenant? Hiding under the bed?
5: Now, you're not very nice twice.
0: Am I supposed to be flattered that you not only learned my name, but also went into my room?
5: You want me to go?
0: If you don't mind, old girl, you're Danger with a capital D, and I'm Tired with a capital T.
5: But you do forgive me.
0: For being dangerous? That, among other things. And now, good night, Lola.
5: Well, if you want it that way, want to see me tomorrow?
0: Silly girl, why bother me with unnecessary questions? Where?
5: At my place. 23 Delano. When?
0: Darkish, about 8.
5: Okay, Harry. Good night.
0: Night, Lola.
5: I'll be waiting, Harry.
7: Lola!
5: What?
7: Thank
0: you.
7: Oh, Harry, what's
0: she
7: doing here?
0: Well, we'll take that up in due time, Sergeant. Come on in. I don't intend to be thrown out of this place.
7: I'm asking you, Lyon, what's she doing here?
0: Well, I found her waiting when I came in.
7: Why?
0: Well, that I wouldn't know. Now, what's your problem?
7: I don't know if I want to tell you now.
0: Oh, come on, Tiger. We're buddies, remember?
7: I thought we were. The minute I turned my back, you're after my girl.
0: Oh, she came after me, but Louis the Louse was ahead of me. Don't forget that, Tiger boy.
7: Yeah, Nugent. That's why I came here, Harry.
0: Can't we forget the lieutenant just for tonight?
7: No, look, I heard something about him. Something I never believed even he'd be low enough to do. Well, you gotta listen, Harry. This is important. I think Nugent is working for the enemy.

0: Listen, Harry, this is important. I think Nugent is working for the enemy.
1: Better go on the wagon tomorrow, old boy. No more small beers for you.
0: Look, I'm not kidding. A friend of mine just told me. She came into town from the swamps to tell me.
1: She? I thought you were grieving over Lola, White Tiger, boy. You rap.
0: Will you listen? Rita lives near the old French Channel. She's seen our spit and polish lieutenant going to old Jibber's cabin. How do you like that?
1: Not too well. Tell me about it tomorrow, Tiger.
0: Tomorrow's too late. That's why I'm telling you now. I want you to go out there with me first thing in the morning.
1: To the swamp? My dear old Tiger, why the swamp?
0: To Rita's shot. She'll tell you the whole story.
1: Rita? But why me? The Nugent is an enemy agent, which I strongly doubt, Tiger boy. Shouldn't the facts be delivered to the proper authorities?
0: I've got
1: to
0: get proof before moving in, don't you see, pal? If I'm a reported hero, and the story should be phony, well, you could throw the book at me. You've got to come with me.
1: If I say yes, old man, will you leave me alone now? I want to go to bed.
0: Until 6 a.m.
1: Okay, 6 a.m. Okay, Tiger boy, I'll go to the swamps with you and listen to Chloe.
0: Her name is Rita.
1: Chloe Rita. It's still there, 6 a.m. Hold on, Tiger. What if Nugent should be an enemy agent?
0: That would be enough to our next, Harry. Who knows? Maybe we'll get a couple of medals on our chest.
1: No bullets in our gizzards. Get out of here, Tiger boy. I've got an appointment with Lola.
0: How's that?
1: In my dreams, Tiger. After all, a man can dream, can't he? That is, if he can ever get to sleep.

0: Orson Welles as the third man continues with The Hyacinth Patrol.
1: Me, I've never been partial to swamps. Swamps are damp, dismal, swampy sort of places with all sorts of nasty and poisonous things flying about and slithering around. This particular swamp was no exception. In the dingy hours of dawn, Tiger laboriously rode us through something that was half mud, half goo, yeah, except for those cursed water hyacinths.
2: Half reader now. He is coming. Just around his next bend, Harry. We'll be there.
1: If your friend has it coming, it follows that everybody else in the neighborhood has, isn't it? Such a place as this, somewhat public for enemy agents.
2: Tiger, don't overrate me, do you?
1: I'm humoring you for the sake of our old friendship, Tiger Boy.
2: Now, wouldn't you be surprised if the story was true? Then I couldn't think of a better way of getting back a hero.
1: Oh,
2: that'd be a payoff to end all payoffs.
1: Speaking of payoffs, old man, there's one dead ahead, standing on that small dock. It was Rita. As Lola had been all jungle, this small, dark Panamanian girl with glowing black eyes and fawn-like grace was whatever loveliness that a dawn in the swamplands could ever hold. She had the quality of, well, how shall I say it, of just being hatched from some magical prehistoric egg, blossoming from an age of ooze and monsters into a new young world. To put it succinctly, Rita was quite some tamale.
3: Here's your friend, Tiger.
2: You bet, Rita. So blue all the way.
3: Come this way, please. Where no one can see us.
1: She led us up a path that oozed under my feet and into the shack. It was bare, spotlessly clean, and alone. But on a wooden table in a milk jar, hyacinth bloomed.
3: I do not go to Christopher often, Mr. Lyons. Only to meet Tiger now. He buys me ice cream. We go to a cinema.
1: Oh, it's quite a change of pace for our boy.
3: I do not understand.
1: Oh, it's unimportant, Rita. Go on, go on.
3: Before I met Tiger, I might never have noticed an officer like Lieutenant Nugent. Or I should say, I would not have noticed anything strange about his visits to Gibber. I would not have said anything about them one way or another.
1: Well, there's this Gibber.
2: Yeah, about him.
3: He has lived in the swamp as long as I can remember. I grew up knowing that Gibber was not quite right in the head. We have a saying here, Mr. Lyons, that people like Gibber have too much swamp water in their bodies. It reaches their brain to be fired.

0: Hmm. Well, there are more liquids in swamp water that are bad for the brain, honey.
1: See, usually, such people are kind, like children, but Hubert never was. He was always alone, never had a friend, not even a dog, until Lieutenant Nugent.
2: You see, Harry, didn't I tell you?
0: Yeah, even so, this strange friendship doesn't necessarily prove there's anything. 30-foot tiger, maybe Nugent has hidden qualities. Maybe he's befriended this old man out of the kindness of his heart.
2: You believe that?
0: No, I'm afraid I don't. How long does Nugent usually remain at Gibbet?
1: 1, maybe 2 hours.
0: Does he have to roll there, too?
1: No, Gibbet's cabin is landlocked. Hmm. He can walk there in 30 minutes. I'll first see the lieutenant when I'm looking for water tray. Next time I hide and watch, because I know Tiger does not like me.
2: Well, what do you think, Harry?
0: Much as I hate to say it, I think we ought to visit this jibber individual, Tiger Boy.
2: No.
0: Good heavens, no. These things are done by easy stages. As for our next move, into the boat, pick up the oars, my heart, and row. Row me back to civilization. So the story was true. Makes it look that way. Certainly, Nugent's visits to an obscure swamp halfwit were pretty suspicious. I went to 23 Villano that evening for my rendezvous with Lola to ask a few questions. As I stepped up on the porch, happened to glance in through the bamboo screen.
3: I'm warning you, Lola, quit nagging me.
1: Nagging you? That is a laugh. The way you talk to me, you think I was your wife. Just because I ask a simple question.
3: None of your business where I'm going tonight. Does that answer it?
1: Definitely. You're going up to what the old friend's channel again to see your pal, Gibber.
3: Shut up.
1: But you're not only seeing Gibber, are you? Any old time Ross Nugent would waste his time in a swamp with an old man when there is a pretty girl nearby. Don't try to fool me, lover boy. You're just as interested in that Rita girl as you are in Gibber. Stay away from her. Why am I saying what I know and...
3: One word from you about my visit to Gibber's cabin and
1: I... No, Ross. I won't say anything. I promise. I only said I would because I'm so crazy jealous of you. Believe me, darling. Please believe me.
0: Somehow, one sensed a deal in the making. But before going out to the business, I picked up my automatic at the hotel and started the old French channel and got any directions on how to reach Jibber's cabin. I made the mistake of using Rita's cabin as a landmark. I thought I saw her flitting in the shadows as I passed near the place, and a familiar voice sounded.
4: Is that you, Harry?
0: Yes, Tiger Boy, it's me.
4: What are you doing up here?
1: It is Los Angeles, senor. For a tourist that's wandering this swamp at night. You're not that long.
0: I knew where I was going, Rita. As a matter of fact, I was going to Gibber's.
4: Gibber's?
0: Yes.
4: Without me?
0: Well, I thought it best, Tiger Boy. Might not be good for you to get involved. I haven't anything to lose.
4: You think I have? I wouldn't miss out on being in at this kill for anything.
1: I can't see you.
0: No, Rita. You stay here and keep the swamp fires burning till we get back.
4: And if we don't come back in 2 hours, you know what to do, baby.
1: See, Tiger, I do not deserve me.
0: What's all this?
4: Oh, just in case of trouble, Harry. Not that I'm expecting any, but just in case. I still can't figure out why you was coming here alone, Harry.
0: Oh, Tiger.
4: Why, I haven't visited Rita tonight. You could have got yourself into trouble.
0: Don't concern yourself about me, Tiger.
5: Gibber. Yeah, who are you?
0: We're friends, Gibber. We've come to talk to you.
5: Oh, night ain't for talking, friends. Too many spirits about. You come back after sunup, then I'll talk to you.
4: No, we want to talk now, Gibber.
0: We won't take much of your time, Gibber.
5: time don't mean nothing to me, friend. Days come and go and get swallowed up by the night.
0: All right, Gibber. You can bring him in now.
4: Nugent.
5: Come on. Get in, friend.
0: Tiger Boy. It appears that the hunters have walked into their own trap.
3: I can give her. I'll keep them covered.
5: Okay. Hold on, you two.
4: You won't get away with it, Nugent.
3: I seem to be doing all right, though.
0: Tiger gave us the usual beat-up cliche of the circumstance, Lieutenant. We must forgive him. His mind is somewhat limited.
5: Huh?
3: You're Harry Lyne.
0: Hmm.
3: I've made it my business to learn your background.
0: Well, you should know I might prove helpful to you.
4: You gone nuts!
3: You don't know who you're tied up with, Dolan. Lyme has more crimes to his credit than I'll ever have.
0: Well, they all pale beside your hidden profession, Nugent, old boy. You're in a position to serve your adopted country very well, aren't you?
3: I think so.
4: Let me get at the gun.
3: Don't make a move, Dolan.
5: I've got that gun, Lieutenant.
3: Very well. Bring him inside the cabin. Light the candle.
5: Yeah, I got it right here.
0: Well, this is cozy.
4: Of all the guys in the world, I have to ask for help. It's got to be you.
0: Usual
4: luck.
3: So... You suspected me all along.
4: You're a rat.
0: Tiger gave me the lead, Lieutenant. I intended coming here alone tonight. I had something I wanted to talk to you about.
3: Now, about my proposition.
0: It won't work, Lyme. I beg your pardon.
3: I said it won't work. I don't need you. You'd be dangerous. You and Dolan will be liquidated tonight.
0: Hmm. Well, in my case, at least, isn't that a bit drastic?
3: Not at all. But knowing as much as you do, you'd be interested in this.
4: Hey, a secret room. Fine as phony wall.
0: Yeah, complete with telegraphic equipment and operator. All very cloak and dagger.
3: All very efficient, Lyon. At the moment, the operator is sending a message to our carrier, miles out at sea, alerting the robot planes to bomb the Gatton Dam.
4: Gatton?
3: Tonight.
0: At least our visit was timely.
5: But it'll be your last visit any place. What's up?
3: Never mind the comments, Skipper. They'll get the weights ready for our inquisitive friends here.
4: You probably got to turn that jam up the whole canal.
3: Exactly. Get going, Gibber.
5: Yes, sir.
0: Just what are your plans for us, Lieutenant?
3: Dolan is on the Hyacinth Patrol. I thought I'd drop you and him into the channel so you could observe their route formations at close range.
0: The old line lock was definitely running out. Definitely. The two-hour limit we'd given Rita is no good. We'd be counting those hires in the roots long before she summoned whatever a tiger had dreamed of. I hardly wondered if my past life would march before me as I sank beneath the scum. I listened to the chattering of the telegraph key as it talked to the enemy carrier. And then...
5: Got the weights down by the boat, Lieutenant. Can put them on these fellas when they're down there.
3: All right, Gibber. You gentlemen will excuse me if I don't go down to the boat with you. I have business here. Gibber and the others will see to it that you get a good launch.
4: If there's any justice anywhere, you drop dead right now,
3: Lieutenant. Sorry, can't oblige you, Noah. Happy Hyacinth.
5: No, you won't stop it! Stop it!
3: Warning signal. Someone's coming. Close the wall. Close the light.
0: Break for it, Harry.
4: Don't tell me what to do. You're
3: going to take out Dolan alive. I'm at the door with a gun.
5: Oh, you're mad, Sergeant Dolan.
4: The Hyacinth Patrol.
3: What?
4: Come in and get us, buddy.
0: The Hyacinth Patrol gathered more than blossoms that night. Lugent and the other enemy agents were rounded up. The whole canal zone alerted for attack. The enemy carrier found and destroyed. And all because little Rita went for aid the moment we started the Gibber's cabin. I didn't see Tiger Dolan for a few days, and then...
4: I can't tell you how sorry I am thinking what I did about you.
0: Oh, Harry. Forget it, Tiger Boy. After all, how are you to know I was just trying to play for time?
4: You look... Those brass hats, I guess they butted you up plenty, huh?
0: Yes. Very embarrassing. As a rule, the authorities aren't quite as cordial.
4: You know they're creating the highest state patrol of the air to guard the canal?
0: Oh, that's wonderful.
4: I made the gun crew on one of them.
0: Oh, good for you, Tiger Boy.
4: All because of you, Harry. You know, I never had a friend like you.
0: Oh, I would have done it for anyone, Tiger Boy.
4: Look, would you be best man at our wedding?
0: I beg your pardon?
4: We didn't want you to.
0: Well, I'm sorry, old boy, but I'm taking the next ship out.
4: Are you kidding? It's in the lock now.
0: Well, then I'm on it. Goodbye, Tiger Boy. Happy hunting. Happy Hyacinth. And happy honeymoon.
3: Harry Lime returns in just a moment.

And now, Harry Lime. We close this story with a very pretty and sentimental tableau, with yours truly on the deck of a departing ship, waving goodbye to the young couple, Rita and Tiger Boy. So sad, me all alone on the boat, going mournfully off into the sunset. But the fact is, I wasn't leveling with you. The fact is, I wasn't alone. The lady's name, you may remember, was Lola. I persuaded her, without having put up much of an argument, that the big ditch with all its hyacinths wasn't really worthy of her charms. What happened after that is another story which old Uncle Harry will be glad to give you in full some other time. Goodbye now.

0: Will you have a polo, dear Liza, dear Liza? Will you have a polo, dear Liza, polo?
1: How very kind of you, dear Henry. I most certainly will. I'll have three or four or maybe more.
0: But you take the old tube.
1: Because they happen to be my tube of polo, dear Henry. Have one.

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1: Sorry.
0: And thick milk chocolate for your delight?
1: Sorry.
0: Nougat and caramel golden light?
1: Sorry.
0: And don't forget the hazelnut in every bite. And again, what has a hazelnut in every bite?
1: Sorry.
0: Thick milk chocolate for your delight?
1: Sorry.
0: Nougat and caramel golden light? And don't forget the hazelnut in every bite.
1: Sorry.
0: A hazelnut in every bite.
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10: Ladies and gentlemen, the story you are about to hear is true. Only the names have been changed to protect the innocent.
11: NBC brings you Dragnet.
10: You're a detective sergeant. You're assigned to homicide. Somewhere in the tangled web of your city, there's a killer on the loose. A young woman has been brutally murdered. The weapon, a steel bludgeon. Your job is to get him.
11: Dragnet, the documented drama of an actual crime, investigated and solved by the men who unrelentingly stand watch on the security of your home, your family, and your life. For the next 30 minutes, in cooperation with the Los Angeles Police Department, you will travel step by step on the side of the law through an actual case from official police files. From beginning to end, from crime to punishment, Dragnet is the story of your police force in action.
12: It was Thursday, March 19th. It was foggy in Los Angeles. We were working the night watch out of homicide detail. My partner's Ben Romero. The boss is Ed Backstrand, chief of detectives. My name's Friday. It was 9:14 p.m. when I got to the old Central Jail building, third floor. The crime lab.
13: Hi, Joe.
12: How you coming, Lee?
13: Just ran a spectrograph.
12: What'd you find?
13: The paint flake from the victim's head matches that paint on the hunk of pipe.
12: Any prints?
13: No, the pipe was clean. No latent prints.
12: Well, that figured. Anything else?
13: Got those blood test reports. A couple of slides for you to look at under the comparison mic.
12: Mm-hmm. Thanks, Lee.
14: Oh, hi, Joe. Didn't hear you come in.
12: What's it look like, Ben?
14: Now, here's the blood test report. This one is blood found on the piece of pipe.
12: Type A.
14: This one's blood from the victim.
12: Type A.
14: They match.
13: That's right, boys. Doesn't mean too much, though. Did you look at these slides under the microscope?
12: No, not yet.
13: Well, this is your clincher. Wait till I get the light. Okay, take a look.
12: Mm-hmm.
13: got to make?
12: Yeah, go ahead.
13: Well, this slide here on the right, that's a slice of hair from the victim's head. On the other slide is hair found on the steel pipe.
12: Yeah?
13: She had wavy hair. Both specimens are flat. Same hair, Joe.
14: You got anything on that piece of pipe, Lee?
13: Nothing. Just ordinary steel pipe, 14 inches long.
12: What else you got?
13: The plaster impressions of those footprints we found by the body. Here they are.
14: Crepe soled?
13: Tennis shoes, new ones, size 9, good impression. Ground was soft. Man about 150 pounds, according to the length of stride, roughly about 5 feet 10 inches tall.
14: Yeah, new shoes, all right. You can still read the manufacturer's label.
13: That's right, made by the Sport King Company.
12: Well, that's something to follow up.
13: Yeah, sure, you could start with the tennis courts. Only about 1,000 or so in L.A. Maybe you'd rather track down the brand. These particular tennis shoes are the biggest sellers in the country.
12: Yeah.
13: Where'd you like to start, Minneapolis or Pullman, Washington?
14: What about that glove?
13: Yeah, you might look for a missing glove.
12: Yeah.
13: They go well with the shoes, just about as common. White cotton work gloves with a blue top. Here's the right glove, you find the left one.
14: Blood on a glove?
13: Type A.
12: Well, that's good evidence, Jones, but where's the lead?
13: Now, look, I don't ask you to pay my parking tickets. You want to see blow-ups?
14: Yeah, okay.
13: Right over here.
12: This is the vacant lot where they found the body.
13: Yeah, that's right. Here's a close-up of her showing the location of the murder weapon, the glove, and the footprints relative to the position of the body.
14: Looks as bad as yesterday. Sure did work her over, didn't it?
13: The rest of these are morgue shots. Interested?
12: No, I checked them this morning. Once is enough, Lee.
13: Well, that winds it, boy. You want to go over the stuff in her purse again?
14: You find anything more?
13: No, nothing you haven't seen already. The usual. Makeup, comb, barrette. It's a hair clip.
12: Mm-hmm.
13: Few cheap stones in it. Loose change, a quarter, nickel, few pennies. Her ID card.
12: Yeah. Helen Corday. 33 Naomi Place. Age 21. 21. That's not very old, is it, Lee?
13: Not to die. No.
15: Helen Corday. Who could kill Helen Corday? Why?
12: Why do you say that, Mr. Meyer?
15: People kill for money. They kill for love. Helen Corday had none of these.
14: No boyfriend?
15: Not in here, no. She was a good worker. 5 different waitresses the union sends me 1 month. 5!
12: Did the union send Helen to you?
15: Oh, sure, sure. All the girls come from the union, but none like Helen. Oh, she was sweet, honest, and courteous.
14: Mr. Meyer, did you know anything about her personal life?
15: Only that she was a good worker. Everything else she took home with her from this place.
12: Did she ever mention any men to you, anyone at all?
15: No, gentlemen, not one. No.
14: How much money did she make here?
15: I paid her $26.50 a week, every Tuesday. Not much salary for so much work, but the tips are very good here. Nice customers.
12: Mm-hmm. This her home address, 33 Naomi Place?
15: 33 Naomi, that's right, yeah.
14: Thank you very much, Mr. Meyer, for your time.
15: I wonder what kind of a person does things like that. Who could kill Helen Corday? Everybody liked Helen.
16: Helen Corday? I never liked her. Come on in the office, boys, where we can talk. Never liked her because I never knew her.
12: You the head of the union?
16: I'm just a steward. I know most of the girls. This Corday girl, what was she? What she look like?
14: Small brunette, about 5'3". Here's a picture.
16: Yeah. Pretty girl, wasn't she? Oh, sure, sure. Placed her out at Otto's place. Nice little Dutch fella. Otto Meyer.
12: That's right. He seemed to think quite a lot of her.
16: Yeah, she was a fine worker. Oh, sure. Always right up on her dues. Paid all the assessments right on time.
14: Thought you said you didn't know her.
16: Well, not right off I didn't, but when you showed me that picture there, placed her right away.
12: You know anything about her personal life?
16: Oh, wait a minute. Why all these questions?
14: Helen Corday was murdered last night.
16: Oh. Who did it?
12: You know anything about her personal life?
16: Well, you see my position, Sergeant. 1,200 girls. Check them in, check them out. Just names to me till I see a picture of them.
14: You wouldn't know if she had any boyfriends here in the union. Waiters, busboy.
16: That I wouldn't know. Like I tell you, Sergeant, I never knew Helen Corday.
17: Sure, I knew Helen Corday. Gus plays a nice piano, huh, Sergeant?
12: Yeah.
17: I read about it in the paper this morning.
14: How long you been selling pianos here at this place?
17: About as long as I knew Helen. 3 years. How'd you find me?
12: Helen's landlady. We talked to her yesterday. She told us you worked here at this piano store.
17: Oh. Funny, isn't it?
13: What's funny?
17: See Gus over there? That fellow demonstrating the piano? A few weeks ago, I made a deal with him to give Helen piano lessons. I figured it would help her with a singing lesson. Wanted to be a singer, you know.
12: Did Helen know that fellow, Gus?
17: No, she never met him.
13: Who gave her the singing lessons, Miss Olson?
17: She took from Ostrander. Paul Ostrander out on Melrose. A lot of movie people used to take from him.
12: What do you know about her personal life?
17: How do you mean?
12: Does she have any boyfriends?
17: Well, yes.
13: You don't seem sure, Miss Olson.
17: Well, it's just that I don't know. I never asked Helen. But she did have a few dates with Paul Ostrander. I don't think she was serious.
12: How about Ostrander?
17: Gee, I don't know, Sergeant. I don't want to involve anybody.
13: You want to help us find the killer, don't you?
17: Well, yes, but if you're thinking Paul Ostrander did it, no, I'm sure he didn't kill her.

0: That's all for today, Victoria. No, gentlemen, I did not kill Helen Corday.
1: You gave her singing lessons, Mr. Ostrander. You knew her pretty well.
0: Yes, I gave her voice coaching for about a year and a half. Helen showed a little promise. Not a great voice, a bad vibrato.
1: You knew her pretty well.
0: Why do you say that?
2: Mr. Ostrander, didn't you used to take her out once in a while?
0: No. No, I didn't know Helen socially at all.
1: We know you had dates with her.
0: That's not true. Only times I saw her was when she came here to the studio for lessons.
2: You better tell the truth, Mr. Ostrander. We can prove that you've been out with her.
1: Afraid of the publicity, is that it?
0: Certainly that's it. I have a successful business here. I've spent years building it. Anything like this would ruin me.
1: Then you have been out with her.
0: Only a few times. Nothing serious. I had nothing to do with her murder. Now, that's the truth.
2: Don't you know that withholding information about a thing like this can go kind of hard for you?
0: Yes, I know that. What else could I do?
1: Mr. Ostrander, somewhere in this city right now, there's a guy who beat a young girl to death. He crushed her skull with a piece of steel pipe. We need every bit of information we can get to track him down.
0: I know that, son.
1: You could have come to us. We wouldn't run to the newspapers with it. If the information's confidential, that's the way we treat it. Most of the time, it's the people who run to the newspapers first. Then they come to us. That's right, Mr. Ostrander. People are their own press agents.
0: Sergeant, I'd like to know what right you have to invade my privacy and lecture me on my civic duty.
1: All right, I'll tell you what right, Ostrander. We want the man who murdered Helen Corday. I got as much right as he had at 12:14 this morning.
2: Come on, Joe.
1: Yeah. Thanks, Mr. Ostrander. Sorry if I invaded your privacy.
3: Chief of Detectives Office, Helen. No, I'm sorry, ma'am. You got the wrong extension. Try 2511. You're welcome. Hi, Friday, Romero. Chief's been looking for you.
2: Thank you, Mike. Come on, Joe.
4: Yeah.
5: Hello, Joe. Ben, sit down. What'd you get?
1: A notebook full of notes. A crime lab full of evidence. Nothing to tie them together.
5: These some of the people you interviewed?
1: Yeah, those and about a dozen more we didn't even take notes on.
2: It's hard to figure, Skipper. Everybody seemed to like this girl.
5: Helen Corday. No known relatives.
2: Single, unattached girl. Living all alone in the city.
1: Few friends and no enemies. None we can find, anyway.
5: Are you satisfied that all the people you interviewed are in the clear?
2: Well, if we're going to stick to the simple robbery motive, we are. The kind of money Helen Corday made wouldn't interest those people.
5: How are you doing on the outside leads?
2: Nothing.
1: If we could just find one hole someplace, anything.
5: All right, now look. You've got a lab full of evidence across the street. You've got a book full of names here. You've got the pieces. Now fit them together.
2: They just don't add.
5: Well, go over them and keep going over them until they do add. Anything from the informants?
1: No, nothing so far. No tips on anybody that's been dough-heavy lately. Nobody's shooting off their mouth.
5: The guy we want won't advertise. Figures himself a pretty smooth operator. But he probably made a mistake somewhere along the line. We'll find it.
6: Got a hot shot, Ed.
5: Yeah?
6: 3220 Casino. Woman. Probable attack.
5: All right, Friday. You and Ben run it down.
1: They ran down the hot shot call for 3220 Casino. Turned out to be a typical dead-end lead. Her name was Mrs. Lillian Horn. For the past 5 years, Mr. Horn had been paid regularly on Wednesdays. He spent all day Thursday drinking up his paycheck and beating his wife. The call had no connection with the Corday murder. We made the usual call into communications. Unit 80K to Control 1, 80K to Control 1.
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7: 80K, Roger.
1: 80K to Control 1, KMA 367. That was the beginning. For the next 3 days, we followed up every lead and every call, but they were all blind. All units were alerted, and they had as much information on the killer of Helen Corday as we did. Ben and I cruised throughout the entire Central Division. We covered every probable call that might have some connection with the murder.
7: Attention, Unit 41R. 1654 Swanson Terrace, a woman, victim of probable attack, code 3, unit 41.
1: It didn't make any difference what the call was. If there was a possibility it might tie in with the Corday murder, we ran it down. We made it a 24-hour job. So far, if the killer made a mistake, we hadn't been able to find it. The Corday funeral was on Monday. They were all there, the girl's landlady, the voice teacher, Ostrander, the girlfriend, Marie Olson, the man from the union, and her boss, Otto Meyer. But nobody else we hadn't checked. That was Monday afternoon. Monday night, we went back to the old routine, tracking calls during the night in the squad car, picking up small threads that led nowhere. Three more days of the same thing. Thursday morning, 1 week after we found Helen Corday's body, we got an anonymous phone tip.
4: I know who killed Helen Corday. His name's George Barlow. He lives at 418 White Oak Avenue. He used to date her up all the time. Get him and you've got the murderer.
1: We checked George Barlow and about 10 others just like him. None of them knew Helen Corday. Saturday night, Ben and I were back in the squad car cruising the Central Division. Saturday night's a good night for robbery. By 10 p.m., we'd run down four various calls.
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2: It should be right about here. Oh, here it is. 1254.
8: That man is trying to kill me. He's running down the street there.
2: Where?
8: He's getting to that car, I see. He tried to kill me.
1: Come on.
2: Where'd he go, Joe?
1: Turn right at the next corner.
2: That's him up ahead.
1: He's got a good lead on us. Hit the siren.
2: He's gaining, Joe.
1: Took a left at the next corner. Oh, he isn't going to stop. Close in as tight as you can, Ben.
2: Down to the floor now.
1: Swing out to the left a little. I'm going for his tires.
2: Right.
1: That'll slow him down. Pull up on him.
2: Yeah.
1: All right, you. Keep both hands on that wheel and get over to the curb.
2: Cover me, Joe.
1: Right.
2: Out of that corner, mister.
1: Shake him down.
9: Hey, take it easy, will you? I haven't got a gun.
1: Put the cuffs on him.
9: Hey. You boys work fast. What am I do with the gas chamber?
2: Just save that, mister.
9: It's pretty rough treatment for speeding.
1: All right, come on, you.
9: Look, I got a right to know where you're taking me. What's the charge?
2: We let the girl tell you.
9: What girl?
1: You just sit there and be quiet, huh?
9: Oh, I know where you're going. The place back on Tower Road. Well, I asked to use the phone. The girl slammed the door in my face. I don't know what you cops are trying to prove. I just wanted to use the phone, that's all. I even tried to scare her a little. I told her I'd hit her over the head if she didn't let me use the phone. It's a laugh, huh?
1: All right, you get out.
9: Yeah, I suppose so.
2: Get out.
9: Hey. I got nothing to hide. That little girl's gonna lie. You know that, don't you?
10: Who's there?
1: Police officer.
10: Ah! It's the man. That's him. He's trying to kill me.
1: His full name's Frank Philip Larson. I had no previous record.
5: This the girl's report?
2: Yeah, that's it, Skipper.
5: Judy Scott. How old is she?
2: He's 19. He's a babysitter.
5: Real tough boy, isn't he? Forced his way into the house. Beat her about the neck and arms. A tire iron.
1: We found it in his car. Jones is running it through the crime lab.
5: Asked her if she had any money. She told him no. Struck her again. Where's this Larson live?
2: Hotel out near Santa Monica.
1: He's a clothing salesman, Ed. Works for a big men's store, Burns and Company. According to the house book sales record, he bought a pair of tennis shoes 2 weeks ago.
5: Weighs 158 pounds, 5 foot 11 inches.
2: Tennis shoes are missing. They're not in his hotel room. He's not wearing them.
5: What else did you find?
2: A rhinestone.
5: You mean a pin?
1: No, just a small loose stone recovered from the rug in Larson's room.
5: Crime lab got it?
2: Working on it now.
1: Ed, I think we got the man who killed Helen Corday. Few scraps of circumstantial evidence and a hunch. That's not much to go on. Larson had gone after the little Scott girl with a tire iron. Wasn't much of a tie-in, but we had to be sure. All that day, we checked Frank Larson's alibi for the night of Helen Corday's murder. We interviewed the personnel manager at Burns and Company where he worked. We talked to all the clerks who knew him. the manager of the hotel where he lived. We found out everything we could about Frank Larson. And that night at 10 o'clock, we had the prisoner brought to the interrogation room.
2: How are you, Larson? Fine.
11: Just fine. I like jail.
1: Sit down. Lousy weather, been foggy all over town.
11: I wouldn't know. I've been inside all day.
2: How old are you, Larson?
11: 31, same as the last time you asked me.
1: Where'd you go to school?
11: I didn't. I was born smart.
2: You sell clothes, don't you, Larson?
1: We know you work for Burns and Company. Remember, you told us.
11: What is all this? What are you guys trying to build?
1: Just want to know if you like selling clothes. That's all.
11: What do you coppers know about clothes? One blue serge a year is your speed.
1: You know quite a bit about clothes, don't you?
11: I've been selling them for 5 years.
2: Can you tell me something I've been wondering about?
11: What's that?
2: Are your socks and tie always supposed to match?
11: That's what the style books say.
1: Bet you always know the right things to wear, don't you? You wouldn't wear black shoes with a brown suit, would you?
11: Is that what you're keeping me here for? Stylism?
1: Oh, would you? Would you wear black shoes with a brown suit?
11: Most people wouldn't.
1: Bet you wouldn't wear brown shoes with a tuxedo, either.
11: I've been smoking too much. You got a glass of water?
2: Oh, yeah, sure. There you are, Larson.
11: Thanks. That's good and cold.
1: How about it? Would you ever wear brown shoes with a tux?
11: Nobody would.
1: That's a navy blue flannel you got on there, isn't it?
11: Yeah.
1: It's a good-looking suit.
11: Stop on sometime. Get you a good deal.
1: Suit like that flannel there you're wearing. You'd never wear tennis shoes with an outfit like that, would you?
11: What do you think?
1: I think you did. I think you wore them the night you killed Helen Corday.
11: Who?
1: Maybe you didn't have the blue suit on, but you were wearing tennis shoes. Sport King, size 9. Sell for $5.95. You picked them up at a discount. Cost you 3 1/4.
11: Where'd you get that?
1: Out of the house book, Burns and Company. You wouldn't have those shoes around now, would you? We couldn't find them in your hotel room.
2: Your boss, Mr. Craig, used to think a lot of you, Larson. Before you started drinking on the job, your commissions used to run pretty high up for the last couple of months. What happened? That cheap ride get to you?
11: Well, you two really nosed around, didn't you? When are you going to tell me what I eat for breakfast?
1: Corn flakes, cup of coffee, donut. Sometimes 2 donuts when you're hungry. Elsie waits on you at the Royal Cafe. She gets a dime tip.
11: Can I have some more of that water?
2: Help yourself, there's a cooler.
11: They're good and cold.
1: How about it, Larson? Where are the tennis shoes?
2: They wore out. In 3 weeks? Can't be very good tennis shoes.
1: No, they didn't wear out. What'd you do with them?
11: You know all the answers. You figure it out.
2: We know you bought the tennis shoes. We don't know where they are now. We know you had them. Size 9.
1: 3 feet from the body of Helen Corday, we found 2 size 9 footprints made by a pair of Sport King tennis shoes.
2: We figured the man weighed about 150 pounds.
1: You weigh 158.
2: Figured he's about 5'10".
1: You're 5'11".
2: You come awful close to being the same build as the man who killed Helen Corday, don't you, Larson?
1: And you wear the same size tennis shoes, same brand name.
11: A lot of people wear 9s. It's the average size. They sell a lot of Sport Kings, too. Everybody wears them.
1: If we could find your pair, it might make a difference.
2: Doesn't mean your tennis shoes made the prints with a body. Doesn't prove it didn't, neither.
1: What'd you do with them, Larson?
11: I threw them away.
1: That's too bad. Might make a difference.
11: No, what difference could it make? I threw them away, that's all.
2: Now, how about the mate to this glove?
11: I never saw it before.
2: Found this right-hand glove by the body of Helen Corday.
1: Just an ordinary cotton work glove. Everybody wears them.
2: If we could find the missing left glove, well, it might make a difference.
1: Size medium. That's average, too, isn't it, Larson?
11: I never saw work gloves. I wouldn't know.
1: No, but you bought work gloves, haven't you?
11: Not a pair of those.
2: You mean like this, don't you? We only got one.
1: What kind of work gloves did you buy?
11: I didn't buy any.
2: You just said you did.
11: I never said I bought any work gloves.
1: You bought tennis shoes, though, didn't you?
11: I told you I bought the tennis shoes. Didn't I tell you I bought them?
1: No, you didn't tell us. We told you. Found out from Burns and Company where you worked.
11: All right, you told me. I bought them. You know that.
2: Same kind of tennis shoes that made footprints by Helen Corday's butt.
11: It wasn't me.
1: Then why won't you tell us what you did with
11: them? I've already told you I threw them away.
1: They were only 3 weeks old.
2: Must have worn out awful fast.
11: I didn't say they wore out. They got too dirty.
1: No, you told us they wore out. Remember, Larson?
11: I don't remember what I told you, but I don't have them now.
2: We know you don't have them now. Where are they?
1: He told us. They got too dirty. Right, Larson?
11: Yes. Yes, that's what I said.
2: Anyhow, you haven't got them now.
11: No, I haven't got them now.
1: All right, now, just for the record, Larson, which was it? Did they get too dirty or did they wear out?
11: Whatever I said before.
2: You said both before, Larson.
11: All right, I said both. You haven't got anything on me.
1: We got that little Scott girl statement from last night. She says you tried to kill her.
11: She's lying. I told you she'd lie, didn't I? I only wanted to use a phone.
1: She says you hit her with a tire iron. Did you hit her with that iron?
11: No, I only tried to scare her. I didn't hit her with anything.
2: Then how'd you get those marks around her neck and arm?
1: Police doctor says they were made by that tire iron.
11: I don't care what your doctor says. I didn't hurt her.
1: Now, what do you mean, Larson? You didn't hurt her or you didn't hit her with that tire
11: iron?
1: Neither
11: one. I just wanted to use a phone.
2: How'd you know she had a phone?
11: I didn't know she had a phone. I just went up to find out.
1: To find out what?
11: To find out if I could use her phone.
1: But you said you didn't know if she had a phone.
11: I don't know anything the way you twist everything around.
1: Sorry, Larson. We only want the truth. How about a cigarette?
5: Yeah, I could use one. Here's light.
1: Larson, where were you Wednesday night, March 18th?
11: How many times are you going to ask me that same question?
1: Just want to make sure we got it right.
11: I told you this morning. I went to a show. I got out about 11, had a beer, and I went home.
5: What time did you get home?
11: About 11:30.
1: Did you stay home?
11: I went to bed.
1: What'd you see at the show?
11: I never remember the names.
5: You ought to try to remember this, and it's pretty important.
11: Oh, it was a deluxe theater. It was Spencer Tracy and something.
1: What was on when you walked in?
11: The news. I never go in the middle of a picture.
5: Neither do I. Spoils them for me.
11: Yeah, that's right.
1: The girl in the box office doesn't remember seeing you go in.
11: She know. It was Keno night. There's a big crowd.
1: Did you win anything?
11: I never do.
5: Anybody hit the jackpot?
11: I don't remember.
5: They give away a lot of money at those neighborhood theaters. I always remember who hits the jackpot.
11: Well, all right, you do. I don't.
1: Do you remember if anybody won the jackpot?
11: I told you, no.
1: Did they have a jackpot at that show?
11: I guess they do. I don't know.
5: You knew it was Keno night. You should know if they had a jackpot.
11: Maybe they had a jackpot. I don't know. I went out for a smoke.
1: You said the cartoon was on when you walked in.
11: Why do you always twist what I say? I told you the news was on when I went in.
5: Remember anything about the newsreel?
11: It was 10 days ago. How do I know it was in it? I only know it was a newsreel. That's all.
1: You're lying, Larson. We checked your alibi. The manager of the theater had to cut the newsreel Wednesday night because the show was running long with Keno night.
5: You didn't go to the show Wednesday night, did you?
11: All right, maybe I didn't. I don't remember. What's the difference?
1: The difference is you could have been in that vacant lot the same night, the night Helen Corday was murdered.
11: I didn't kill her. You can't prove I did.
1: Interrogation room, Friday. Hiya, Jones. It did, huh? You're positive. Yeah, okay. Thanks, Lee.
5: Sure you don't want to tell us what you did with those tennis shoes?
11: I'm not going to go back over all that. I've told you guys all I'm going to tell you.
1: You know how the Corday girl was murdered?
11: How would I know? I don't know anything about it.
1: She was on her way home from work, as usual, about midnight. Of course, you were home in bed about that time.
5: But you didn't go to the show that night, Larson.
1: On her way home, Helen Corday always took a shortcut across a vacant lot. She was about halfway through the lot when the murderer tried to grab her purse. She screamed and he struck her. Hit her several times with a piece of steel pipe 14 inches long. He beat her to death with that piece of steel pipe.
5: Then he dropped the pipe in a right-hand cotton work glove. He left 2 footprints, size 9, Sport King tennis shoes.
11: I know all that.
1: Well, here's something you don't know. When the killer scooped the paper money out of that girl's purse, he accidentally took along a loose rhinestone, a stone that fell out of a cheap barrette in the bottom of her bag. He carried that stone home with him. When he reached in his pocket to pull out the money he stole from her, the rhinestone fell on the floor.
11: So?
1: We found that rhinestone on the rug in your hotel room.
11: Well, I haven't lived in that hotel room all my life. Maybe the tenant before me dropped it there.
1: No, not this one. We checked the cement that held it in that barrette. It matches the glue on the stone. No, Larson, that rhinestone came from the hair clip that Helen Corday wore before she was murdered.
5: That's enough to take you to the district attorney with.
11: What am I supposed to say?
1: We want you to tell us the truth. Why did you kill Helen Corday? Yeah.
12: You want the sandwiches and coffee now, Sergeant?
5: Bring them in, Mike. Looks like we're going to be here a long time.
12: Yeah, I brought you ham, cheese, and liverwurst. And some fruit. Coffee's black. Cream and sugar on the side.
5: Thanks, Mike. Yeah, it looks good. What kind do you want, Larson? Ham, cheese, or liverwurst? Oh, not hungry? Okay. Sandwich, you?
1: No, thanks. I think I'll have an apple, huh?
5: Yeah.
1: Okay.
5: I fixed you a plate there, Larson. Want coffee's right here.
1: That's a fine apple. Nice and fresh. This a Washington apple?
5: Yeah, I don't know. Is that coffee hot enough?
1: Yeah, that's fine. Where'd Mike pick these up?
5: Well, across the street.
1: Eddie's?
5: Yeah. Oh, it tastes good.
1: Well, drink your coffee anyway, Larson. It's getting cold.
10: All right! All right! I didn't want to kill her. She screamed and I hit her. All I wanted was her purse. That's all I wanted. She wouldn't give to me. She had to fight back, so I hit her. I didn't want to kill her. All she had to do was give me the purse. I wouldn't have hurt her. I was drinking and I didn't know what I was doing. I was drunk. I didn't really kill her.
1: Mike.
12: Yeah, Joe.
1: Stay with him. We'll call the stenographer.
5: See you tomorrow, Joe. Good night.
1: Yeah. Sour racket, huh?
13: The story you have just heard is true. Only the names were changed to protect the innocent.
14: Frank Philip Larson was tried and convicted of murder in the first degree. He was executed in the lethal gas chamber at the state penitentiary. You have just heard the fifth in a new series of authentic cases from official files. Technical advice for Dragnet is furnished by the Los Angeles Police Department.
13: Tonight's program is dedicated to Police Officer Charles A. Brady of the Chicago, Illinois Police Department, who on the night of September 2nd, 1945, gave his life so that yours might be more secure.
14: Dragnet came to you from Los Angeles. 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

0: Yeah, danger is my assignment. I get sent to a lot of places I can't even pronounce. They all spell the same thing, though, trouble. But when I walk into the commissioner's office, I don't realize that this assignment's going to show me that sometimes the only way to let a little light in on a deal is through a bullet hole. Morning, Commissioner. You sent for me?
1: Steve, you have a rendezvous in Trieste tomorrow night. At 8 o'clock, you're to be waiting on the southeast corner of the Piazza Damo.
0: Waiting for what, Commissioner? A streetcar?
1: Exactly.
0: Huh?
1: The number of the car is 17. When you board that streetcar, you'll be carrying an edition of the London Times in your left hand. You'll be contacted by a man named Sutok.
0: What's this all about?
1: A report on stolen U.S. atomic secrets, Steve. Describing how much is known about them behind the Iron Curtain. A report smuggled out by the underground.
0: And Sutok has the report?
1: No, but he can probably tell us where it is.
0: What do you mean?
1: The man carrying the report was murdered in Trieste last night. Short time later, Sutok called our embassy in Belgrade and said he was certain the courier had managed to hide the paper before he was killed.
0: Okay, so I checked with Sutok, but why on a streetcar?
1: I don't know, but those were the instructions he gave. Get over there, Steve, and talk with Sutok. It's vitally important we recover that report. Well, that's it. You've got your assignment. Good luck.

0: The National Broadcasting Company is presenting Dangerous Assignment, starring Brian Donlevy in the role of Steve Mitchell, colorful two-fisted government agent. At all those places of the world where danger and intrigue walk hand in hand, there you will find Steve Mitchell on another dangerous assignment. A new year is almost upon us, and tonight across the nation, NBC will present an all-star parade of bands to welcome in young 1953 in all of our country's time zones. Yes, from New York City's Times Square to San Francisco's Golden Gate, you can ring out the old and ring in the new with such famous orchestras as Guy Lombardo, Freddie Martin, Charlie Spivak, Harry James, Stan Kenton, Duke Ellington, and Woody Herman, all playing for you tonight on the NBC Radio Network. So wherever you are across this great land, this NBC station will broadcast music and merriment to welcome in the new year at your home. So let the familiar three chimes be your invitation to New Year's Eve entertainment.
1: Sure, I've got my assignment. Get over to Trieste, check with a gent named Sutak, and hope he can help us recover a report that will tell us which of our atomic secrets aren't so secret. It's late Friday afternoon when my plane lands. I check in at a hotel, and at 8 sharp that night, I'm standing on the southeast corner of the Piazza Darmo. That's exactly 2 minutes past 8. The streetcar number 17 pulls up. I hop aboard, grab a seat, settle down to wait. Car rolls on, block after block, and I start giving the passengers the once-over. There are an even dozen aboard, and I'm trying to pick out my man when a small, beady-eyed gent sitting next to me leans in.
2: Pardon me. May I trouble you for a match?
1: Will a lighter do?
2: But of course. Thank you. I am Zagres. We will get off at the next corner.
1: Will we?
2: You object?
1: I'd feel better about it if you took your hand out of your coat pocket.
2: Sorry, no. Now get up. Walk to the rear of the car. Slowly.
1: Streetcar grinds to a stop at the corner. I step down, then whirl suddenly and grab. He ducks under, and the gun barks. The slugs whistle past my ear, and I fall back against the car. By the time I've regained my balance, the little gent's sprinting across the street. I take after him. For a guy with short legs, he covers a lot of ground, and 2 blocks later, I've lost him. I head for the nearest telephone and put in a call to our embassy in Belgrade.
3: Lowry speaking.
1: Steve Mitchell, Sam.
3: Steve, how are you? Where are you?
1: Trieste.
3: They'd send you. How'd you make out with Sutak?
1: I didn't.
3: He didn't contact you?
1: No, but somebody else did. Some character named Zagrev bums me for a cigarette and then tries to blow my brains out.
3: Are you okay?
1: Yeah. Look, Sam, about that phone call Sutak made to the embassy.
3: Yeah, one of the undersecretaries took it. And he had the call traced, if that's what you're interested in.
1: I am.
3: The call was made from a shop 603 Via Maggiore there in Trieste.
1: I'm on the way. Number 603 Via Maggiore is a small tobacco shop at the end of a narrow, crooked street near the waterfront. The shades are drawn and the shop is dark, but I pound on the door.
4: Yes? What is it, signor?
1: I'm looking for Joseph Sutak.
4: Who are you? What do you want with him?
1: My name's Mitchell. Here are my credentials.
4: Oh, yes. Yes, I see. I'm his friend, Guido. Are you the man he was to meet?
1: That's right, only we missed connections. Do you know where he is, Guido?
4: But of course. He's working.
1: Where?
4: The streetcar. He runs it.
1: He runs the... Oh, great. No wonder that's where we were to meet.
4: How is it that you did not meet, huh?
1: Somebody with a gun eased me off the streetcar before we could. A guy named Zagrev. Ever hear of him?
4: No. Where did this happen?
1: Huh? I don't remember the street, but it was near a large cathedral.
4: Oh, yes, yes, I know. From there, it's at least an hour ride to the end of the line. Joseph always has a coffee at the depot. If you hurry, you can probably catch me there.
1: I grab a cab and follow the car tracks to the end of the line on the outskirts of the city. I check with a gent behind the coffee counter, but he hasn't seen Joseph Sutak or streetcar number 17 all evening. As I leave the depot, I notice half a dozen would-be passengers stomping up and down on the platform, and a couple of them are muttering assorted dire threats about suing the company. I double back, and half an hour later, I arrive at the other end of the line, the car barn.
5: Well, Joseph Sutak?
2: No, he's not here.
1: Where is he?
2: Where else? 2 hours ago, he took his car out, number 17. He's somewhere along the line.
1: Are you sure of that?
2: Well, unless he has decided to take his streetcar across the Adriatic.
1: That could be, Buster.
2: Eh?
1: I've just come from the depot at the other end of town. He didn't show up.
2: What?
1: That's right. No sign of Sutak or the streetcar.
2: What foolishness is this? He must be on the route somewhere.
1: He isn't. Neither is his streetcar. You're positive he hasn't come back into the barn?
2: Positive. I've been sitting here for... wait. This is some kind of a joke, huh?
1: It's no joke, believe me. Why don't you check it?
2: But, excuse me.
1: He grabs the telephone and then Adam's apple starts bobbing up and down like a yo-yo as he makes a few frantic calls. Finally, he hangs up, leans weakly against the desk for support. A second or two later, the door of the office bangs open and the short, bald-headed man comes bouncing into the room. He looks a little pale, too.
2: What is this all about, you idiot? Are you drunk? I warned you about...
6: But Mr. Merslack!
2: Fantastic nonsense about losing a streetcar. Idiot! Imbecile!
1: Look, Merslack.
2: And who are you?
1: Steve Mitchell. Here are my credentials.
7: An American agent, I see. I am the supervisor here. What is it you wish?
1: I'm looking for Joseph Sutak. Seems he's disappeared.
2: So this idiot dispatcher Armando was telling me impossible.
6: But Mr. Merslag, I've called the repair shop, the watchman, the depot, no anything.
2: There must have been a breakdown, an accident.
6: But I've had no report.
2: Fool, then what do you think has happened?
6: But I don't...
2: Do you want me to believe Sutak has vanished into thin air, his streetcar too?
6: But I...
2: Come, quiet. Come along, Mr. Mitchell. We'll get to the bottom of this.
1: Merslag and I head out in his auto. We follow the car tracks through town. We meet half a dozen streetcars along the route, but there's no sign of Sutak or number 17. Finally, we pull up at the end of the line. Merslag stares down the length of the deserted track. His mouth opens and shuts a few times, but nothing comes out. He looks like a man who's about to slit his throat. We turn around and head back toward town. It isn't until we roll into the warehouse district that he manages to say something.
2: Fantastic. It is absolutely fantastic. Wait, I know. This is all a dream, a nightmare. Yes, that's what it is, a nightmare.
1: Pinch yourself, Merslag, and learn the horrible truth. You've just lost yourself a streetcar, and if you don't mind my saying so, it's a pretty sickening way to run a business.
2: 20 years I have been a supervisor. Never once have I ever lost a car. Never once have
1: I
2: ever...
1: I thought you said there were no other branching tracks off the main line.
2: That is right.
1: What do you call that up ahead?
2: Yes, I forgot about them.
1: Stop the car.
2: This track is no longer used. You see, it belonged once to the railroad company.
1: Where does it lead to?
2: It runs along the building here. Yes, you see?
1: Yeah, come on.
2: Mr. Mitchell, do you think it is possible we will find it here?
1: Could be. Looks like the tracks run right into the warehouse.
2: Yes, I think you are right, of course.
1: Now, we can roll up this door and have a look.
2: Ah,
1: it's locked.
2: Well, there must be...

0: Have a look.
1: It's locked. Well, there must be another door. Perhaps along the side of the warehouse or around the back.
2: Yeah. You take the side of the building and I'll go around the other way. I'll meet you around back. Murslog disappears into the shadows and I slip around the side of the warehouse. Halfway down the length of the building, I find a door. This one's locked, too. I try my shoulder to it. It doesn't budge. I move along, hugging the side of the building, and then I spot something up ahead. Someone moving in the shadows. I start to ease around a huge scrap pile, a stack of junked automobiles, broken down bathtubs, sinks, and boilers, and then I hear something rattle close by. I look up just in time to see the top of the stack start to topple. I duck, but I don't quite make it.

0: Steve Mitchell will continue his dangerous assignment in just a moment. Once again, we celebrate the coming of a new year. Millions of cars will crowd the streets and highways of the nation, and in every car there will lurk an unwelcome stranger, a grim menace who will turn pleasure into tragedy if he can. That menace is death or injury in a traffic accident. This menace has no conscience and recognizes no authority except complete control at the steering wheel. Control, of course, means obeying all traffic regulations, staying within lawful and common sense speed limits, and refraining from drinking if you drive. Now, when you drive, keep in mind that traffic accidents have been piling up totals of more than 30,000 deaths and over 1 million injuries each year. And holidays always take an appalling toll of fatalities and injuries. So keep on the alert every instant, not only for yourself, but for the other fellow. Be extra careful, won't you? Drive as if your life depended on it, because it does. Now back to Dangerous Assignment and Brian Donlevy as Steve Mitchell.
1: Mr. Mitchell.
2: What? Oh, Merslag.
1: What happened? I heard the clatter and came running.
2: Somebody shoved a pile of junk down at me. Hey, how about getting this thing off my chest?
1: Oh, of course.
2: Oh, brother. Now I've seen everything.
1: Huh?
2: During my time, I've been hit by everything but the kitchen sink.
1: So?
2: So now I've been hit by the kitchen sink.
1: Oh, yes, and a good-sized one. Fortunate it did not strike you a direct blow.
2: Come on. I still want to take a look in that warehouse.
1: You see? A small window up there.
2: Yeah. I can climb up these crates.
1: Be careful. Careful, Mitchell.
2: Now.
1: Well?
2: Great. The warehouse is empty.
1: What?
2: Yeah. We drew a blank.
1: Mitchell, this whole thing is utterly fantastic.
2: You're telling me.
1: Streetcar number 17 starts on its regular run today, just as it had been doing for weeks, months, years. You ride on it, you are forced off at gunpoint. Then, poof, it disappears. We search the tracks from one end to the other.
2: No streetcar.
1: No streetcar, indeed. Then we find this abandoned spur line which leads into the warehouse. But again, no streetcar.
2: Wait a minute. Maybe the streetcar was in this warehouse.
1: But you just saw for yourself it was not.
2: I know, but maybe whoever hit me on the head did it to knock me out so he could move the streetcar out of here.
1: But that is impossible. You forget I was in the vicinity, on the other side of the warehouse. Surely I would have heard the streetcar being moved.
2: Yeah, I'm sure you would, Merslag.
3: Oh, Armando.
4: I'm so glad you're back.
2: Any sign of the streetcar, Armando?
4: No, not at all.
2: Oh, fine.
1: You fool, to waste your time.
5: I have men out combing every foot of track, Mr. Merslag.
1: Have all the other cars checked in?
5: Yes, everyone but number 17. See for yourself. Number one, in. Number two, in.
1: All right, enough.
5: In all my years as dispatcher, such a thing as...
1: What have you got to complain about? You are only the dispatcher. I am the supervisor. Such a thing could ruin my entire career.
5: Which reminds me, Mr. Merslag, the board of directors is waiting in the office to see you.
6: The board of directors? Ruin. Oh, the end.
7: Yeah, don't talk to me, Armando, the end.
1: The broken man.
2: Look, Armando, is there any chance that that car number 17 could have gotten back here without being checked in?
1: Impossible.
8: Mr. Mitchell.
2: Huh?
8: You remember me? Hero at the...

0: Shabbat.
1: Oh, sure. Sutok's friend.
0: Did you find him, eh?
1: No, not only I did not find him, we can't even find his streetcar.
0: What? You are joking.
1: Some joke.
0: But how could such a thing be?
1: It couldn't, but it is. Look, Guido, you'd better get back to your tobacco shop. Sutok may try to contact you there, and if he does, let me know right away.
0: Yes, very well.
1: Come on, Armando. I want to take a look around this car barn.
0: Very well, but it's a waste of time. You won't find number 17. Hey, see, the cars are lined up according to number.
1: Yeah. I gather that big gap over there is where 17 should be.
0: Yes, yes. This line is complete, except for that. See there? The motorman has just backed number 25 into place here at the end. And the other lines of cars are... What's the matter, Mr. Mitchell?
1: Oh, nothing, Armando. I guess you're right. This is a waste of time. You might as well go back into the office. What stopped me in my tracks is a little hole in the side of our car 25, and it looks very much like a bullet hole. I remember Zagreb throwing a shot at me after he eased off the streetcar, and the shot had plunked into the side of the car. I wait until Armando leaves, and I ease casually around to the front. Number 25 is painted right on the wood like all the other cars, but when I look closer, I see a few small nail holes. A plaque with another number could have been put over it. Number 17, for instance. Part of the deal starts adding up now, but I still need a lot of answers. One thing is sure. If a switch was made, the motorman of this car is involved. I keep an eye on him. He signs in, then goes out the back of the car barn. I tail him. He heads into the big junkyard where they keep the broken-down cars and other equipment. He goes in a small shack in one corner. I ease up and peek through a crack. He's bending over a guy who's tied up on the floor, a guy who figures to be Sutok. I start toward the door, but stumble over a piece of scrap metal. The motorman comes charging out the door. I'm ready for him. I go inside and pull the gag off Sutok.
2: 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Please check back soon.

0: He mumbled something about a streetcar, and then he died. Before I could do anything, Zagreb and the other motorman ran up. They knocked me unconscious and brought me here. Come.
1: Where to?
0: Over there in the other corner of the yard. It must be over there somewhere.
1: Car number 17?
0: Yes. They brought it back here and are searching it for the document, which they believe is hidden somewhere inside.
1: But how did they pull the switch?
0: I heard them discuss their plan. You see, each car is checked out of the barn at the beginning of the shift and back in at the end of the shift.
1: So?
0: So, the first thing this morning, they moved car 17 back here. Car 25 departs before car 17, so this morning it went out as usual. When it returned in the middle of the shift, they put on a plaque with number 17.
1: Sure. It gets checked out now, 17, and after I get eased off it, they rip the plaque off, it gets checked back in under its right number, 25.
0: So according to the records, 25 checked out and in, 17 checked out but did not check in.
1: And all the time, 17 was roosting back here in the junkyard, a pretty neat way to stall for time while they...
2: This channel is currently offline for essential maintenance and will be back as soon as possible. Please check back soon.

0: This channel is currently offline for essential maintenance and will be back as soon as possible. Please check back soon.
1: Drop the gun.
2: Why? It is Guido.
3: Yeah, your friend from the tobacco shop.
2: Guido, what does this mean? You offered me a place to hide.
3: Sure, so he could stay close to you, hoping you'd lead him to the document.
1: It did not work out quite that way, of course, but there is of no matter now. Hand over the document, Mitchell.
3: As soon as I do, Sutak and I are cooked, and I spot something on the ground with the other junk. It's a length of pipe about 10 feet long. I hold out the document as if to hand it over, then I drop it to the ground.
1: Mitchell.
2: He did that deliberately.
3: Sorry, I'll pick it up.
1: Oh, no. Oh, I won't fall for that trick, Mitchell. You bend over, pick it up, and then grab your gun on the ground, huh? Step back. I will pick it up.
3: He says just what I want him to say. I take a step back. Guido bends over to pick up the document. Suddenly, I kick at one end of the pipe. The other end swings around and clips him on the ankle. It throws him off balance. His shot goes wild. Before he can try again, I nail him. He crumples up and his gun flies out of his hand. Zagrev dives for it. I flatten him.
2: Well, most effective, Mitchell.
3: Maybe I should have saved one of them for you, Sutak, after the beating they gave you.
2: I'm quite happy this way, believe me. That was very quick thinking on your part.
3: Well, it's lucky I spotted that length of pipe. After that, it was a breeze. Or I guess I should say a lead pipe cinch.

0: Our star, Brian Donlevy, will return in just a moment. Tomorrow, New Year's Day, this station of the NBC Radio Network will broadcast two classic football bowl games. From Dallas, Texas, home of the famed Cotton Bowl, NBC will broadcast the game between the University of Texas Longhorns and the University of Tennessee Volunteers. Mike's side for NBC at Dallas will be Lindsey Nelson and Bob Murphy to bring you every exciting play as Texas, Southwest Conference champions, and Tennessee, one of the fine teams of the Southeast, clash in this traditional New Year's Day bowl game. Then, following the Cotton Bowl game, NBC will switch controls to Pasadena, California, for the granddaddy of all bowl games, the Rose Bowl. Al Helfer and Braven Dyer will handle the Rose Bowl play-by-play broadcast between the Trojans of Southern California and the Badgers of Wisconsin. 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Remember, NBC brings you the top sporting events the year around.
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0: And that will be Steve Mitchell's dangerous assignment next week. Included in tonight's cast were Paul Frees, Dan Riss, Tony Barrett, Paul Duboff, and Herb Ellis. This is John Storm speaking. Dangerous Assignment, starring Brian Donlevy as Steve Mitchell with Herb Ellis as the commissioner, is written by Bob Reif and Adrian John Doe and is directed by Bill Karn. Be with us again next week at this time when Brian Donlevy, starring in the role of Steve Mitchell, will embark on another transcribed Dangerous Assignment. Tomorrow, hear both Truth or Consequences and Father Knows Best on NBC.
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1: This is Orson Welles, speaking from London. The Black Museum. Here in the grim stone structure on the Thames which houses Scotland Yard is a warehouse of homicide. A warehouse where a parchment lampshade, an automobile tire, a canvas tarpaulin, an umbrella, all are touched by murder. And here's a dictionary. It's a familiar object. French into English, English into French. Every high school student knows what these books are like. Word here, phrase there. Merci, thank you, merci. And of course, a youth common to most young men in countries not their own.
2: Je t'aime. Je t'aime.
3: Oh, you sound so, so passionate, Jew. What does that mean?
2: In the little book, one moment, je t'aime, Harry. I love you.
1: Well, today the dictionary can be seen in the Black Museum.
4: From the annals of the Criminal Investigation Department of the London Police, we bring you the dramatic stories of the crimes recorded by the objects in Scotland Yard's Gallery of Death, the Black Museum.

0: the Art Museum. Scotland Yard Museum of Murder. Not a very pleasant place, but it's interesting. Yes, here lies death. The people who conceived this place must have wished to raise a memorial for death. And here, collected under one roof, are the mementos of the murder from over 100 years. These are darts, a feathered dart, made for pleasure, for laughter and friendly tavern. This tiny metal tip was dipped in cyanide. A twist of a wrist, flick of an elbow, a dartboard missed. Expected it was scratched. It was an accident. An accident, no. Murder. Ah, here we are, the dictionary. You want the English for a French word? Here it is. Or the French for a word in English. It's here also. Nice idea. All in one book. Great convenience. Particularly for Jules Gamache, who had a bit of trouble expressing himself to Betty Brown on the beach in southern France. One warm in some manner.
1: Je t'aime.
2: Oh, you sound so passionate, Jules. What does that mean?
1: In the little book, one moment. Je t'aime, oui. I love you.
2: Right, Jules. And me, a married woman?
0: It was. Love out of a dictionary in the summer in southern France. Of course, this was in 1923. That date's important simply because radio and broadcasting were just beginning. And Jules Gamache was something of an electrical engineer. In fact, he was the only man in the little French seaside town who was able to bring music out of the air.
1: Luc Gallen, le... Oh, how you sing on me? Ah, the cat's whisker. So. Maintenant, mes chéris, écoutez.
2: Oh, Jules. But there really is music in his funny rubber ear now.
1: Huh?
2: Why, Jules, you are bright, aren't you?
1: I love you. I must have you now, today. Parbleu, always.
2: Oh, Jules.
0: A clever Frenchman who knew his way about with women. An Englishwoman vacationing in France. Why was she there?
2: Oh, Jules. If I were a better manager, if we'd be better with the inn, I'd never have had the breakdown. I'd never have come to France, and I'd never have met you and your mom, etc.
0: Oh, so that was it. But all such items come to an end someday. And summer comes to an end, at least that's the correct calculation. That's the way Betty calculated, without thinking of her Jules.
2: Jules?
1: Oui, ma chérie?
2: I have to go home.
1: Oui. Je viens. I come also.
2: Oh, Jules, that's impossible.
0: Another the usual sighs and protestations, of course. It was just a brief interlude, but it was a trifle saddened to let it go. After all, when a woman is crowding 40. She went home anyway to Suffolk, to the Binnacle Inn, to security of sorts, and to her husband, Al.
3: Business hasn't been too bad while you were away, Bessie. All the rooms were let this week and the bar trade was fine.
2: I dare say you did all right by the bar.
3: The landlord's got to be social, girl. Otherwise his customers go somewhere else.
2: There's a difference, Alf, between social and drunk.
3: Yeah, no, none of that. I take a drop now and then, but I don't get drunk. Well, another customer. Business is picking up, and on the hotel side at that.
2: Oh.
3: How can I help you, sir?
1: I have come to stay.
3: What do you know? A froggy. Pleased to have you, monsieur. May I ask how you found this?
1: Monsieur Brown, the Marveilleuse Madame Brown is the recommendation for your so select hotel. Is it not so that we have met in Provence, Madame?
0: The little Frenchman must have been mad. Mad with love. But just a little touched in the head. In any case, he'd come just as he said, to stay. As he explained it to Al Brown.
1: I am, inventor. I have much great idea.
3: Yes, sure, Gamma, sure. But do you make any money?
1: To make money? Je ne comprends pas.
3: Money, shillings, francs.
1: Ah, oui, beaucoup d'argent. Oh, right now I wait from Canada. Much money.
3: And what do you invent to get all this beaucoup money?
1: The wireless. I am in the wireless very much interested.
3: Well, Monsieur, if you can get music out of the air, maybe you can get some money out of the same place to pay what you owe us.
1: Huh?
3: You've been here a month now, and we haven't seen a shilling on your board bill.
1: Board bill? Comment?
0: There was another conversation shortly thereafter on the same subject, if not exactly on the same polite level.
3: Look, Bessie, he's your friend. We've got to have some money.
2: How can I ask him for money, even if he is our friend?
3: Yours, not mine. He doesn't take walks with me every afternoon.
2: Ask Brown, are you suggesting?
3: I'm not suggesting, dearie. I'm telling you, get some money out of him or out he goes. You're supposed to be the business head in this family. All right, tend to business here.
4: Well, you never talked to me like this before. Well,
0: the first time for everything, they say. For the first time, Al was in the driver's seat, and he knew it. So did Betty know it. On one of their afternoon walks, she said as much to Jules.
2: Jules?
1: Oui, ma chérie?
2: After sex.
1: Oh, he will do nothing, jamais.
2: He's after me.
1: Huh?
2: Get money from you. What are you laughing at? I'm telling you, his house will be real nasty. And he throws both out. And you without a pillow. Well, it's not funny. He holds the whip hand. Don't you understand?
1: One moment.
4: Oh, Jules. Not that little book again.
1: Oui, certainement, le petit livre. Ici. I have it. Like an Englishman, so... Ah, one may steal his wife, but not owe to him money.

0: Joel was self-confident, to say the least. He behaved as if he had a plan. He said to Al,
1: "Never fear, mon ami. In a few days, beaucoup d'argent. You like? Oui?"
0: To Betty, he said,
1: "Je t'aime, ma chérie. Do not fear. All will be well."
0: A quiet, dull New Year's morning. The routine of the inn continued, minus the overtired, oversleeping maid. After a while, the master came grumbling down the stairs.
2: "Betty! Betty, where are you?"
3: "Ah, please. Mr. Gamache is down."
2: "Well, let him go to his room, then."
1: "Pardon, monsieur. Into my chambre you wish for me to go, oui?"
3: No need for that. Either, Al.
2: "Oh, so long as he's awake, I don't care, one way or another. Where's my salt? You know I can't start a day without my salt."
3: I know, dear. They're where you'd expect them to be, on the mantel shelf in their regular place."
2: "Oh, yes, I forgot. If I may disturb you, monsieur."
1: "Oh, but of course. The chair before the fire. Very nice, oui? Très charmant. When it is so very cold outside."
2: "Oh, thanks. Bessie, that glass is here. Where's a tablespoon and some water?"
3: "Oh, I'll get them for you. Just a moment, dear."
0: Jules Gamache stood in the bay window and watched the little domestic scene. Occasionally, he riffled through his ever-present dictionary as if for a word to describe the events he was watching. Such inconsequential little events. Betty came trotting back from the kitchen with a tablespoon and a pitcher of water. She put them on the table alongside the salt and glass. Al measured his own dosage, poured it into the glass. Then he poured in the water. Almost mockingly, he raised his glass as if in a toast to the Frenchman standing nearby. Then down the contents of the glass.
2: "Oh, those salts taste bitter this morning."
1: "Yeah, they are never sweet, no?"
2: "Nothing sweet about them."
3: "Then why complain, dear? You had more to drink than usual last night, so the salts taste more bitter than usual."
0: 1 hour later.
2: Betty, get some help. Oh, it's the cramps. Oh, I can't stand it. It's awful.
3: Oh, Joe, get a doctor. Call the cook. Do it, something.
1: I will try. My English, it is not good. I will try.
2: My meat, they ain't. They're driving me crazy. The pain and the itching.
0: Shortly thereafter, Alfie Brown was quite dead. And so the tragedy reached its climax. And playing its little part in that tragedy was a certain dictionary, which, as I told you, can be seen today in the black

0: Dr. Westcott, the local physician, was called at once, but far too late. Alf Brown was past help. The doctor listened gravely to the story as Betty told it to him, while Jules stood by, the very picture of solicitude.
1: Oh, he went so quick, Doctor. And in such agony. Cramps and groans. And he said the strangest thing.
2: What was that, Mrs. Brown?
1: Well, he cried out that his feet were itching. It was almost the last thing he said.
2: Is that right, Mr. Mertz? Oui, Monsieur le Docteur, ça avait raison.
3: Well, if you say so, it's an interesting symptom. Peculiar one, particular poison. Though how this household will come by, I haven't the slightest idea.
1: Poison? But, Doctor, it was his sauce. Although he did complain that they tasted more bitter than usual.
3: Anything else, Mrs. Brown?
1: No, nothing else. Oh, I'm so upset. Confused. But what poison? How?
3: Itching feet, bitter taste, great pain, they all point to strychnine. But of course, we won't be able to know for certain till there's been a post-mortem.
1: Oh, Doctor, why?
3: Well, I can't sign the certificate under these circumstances. I have to notify the coroner and the police.
1: Oh.
3: Now, I think our next precaution is for you to give me the bottle, the spoon, and the glass into my charge. Where are they?
1: I don't quite... Mr. Gamache, do you remember?
4: Je ne sais pas, madame. Je ne comprends pas.
3: Oh, come, Mrs. Brown. Now, pull yourself together. You want to catch the party who poisoned your husband, don't you?
0: Perhaps that was a better question than Dr. Westcott realized. It was pure rhetoric at that moment, as far as he was concerned. Of course, the widow wanted to catch the murderer. Still, took a bit of concentrated prodding of Betty's memory until she said...
1: I know now, Doctor. I put them in the drawer of the kitchen table when I left Port Arthur for a moment to fetch some tea and soda. I thought it might help.
0: They found the bottle in the glass and the spoon in the kitchen table drawer. The doctor looked at them closely.
3: Someone's washed these thoroughly. There are still traces of water in the bottle and the glass. Mrs. Brown, I'm going to the police at once.
0: And Dr. Westcott went to the local police. The local police went to Scotland Yard. Betty Brown went to Jules Gamache.
1: You did it, Jules. I don't know how, but you did it.
4: Moi? Ma chérie, ma foi, impossible.
1: You did. You killed Alfred, and you stayed right there and watched him die.
4: Betty, you are most... you are most hysterical. You know I do not kill your Alfie. You must know this.
1: I know. I feel it in my bones. You killed him. Go away, Jules. Go away. I never want to see you again as long as I live.
0: Sadly, as if overwhelmed by the unpredictability of women, Jules Gamache packed his things and left the Binnacle Inn. But he didn't go far. Just to the next village and the next inn, there he waited and watched. Waited to hear from his beloved, now widowed, his Betty. Waited for developments in the case which the coroner's jury had labeled death at the hands of person or persons unknown. The developments were not long in coming.
5: My name is West, Mrs. Brown, Inspector West, Scotland Yard. My credentials.
6: Yes, sir.
5: I have a few questions, particularly concerning the disposal of the poison.
6: I'll try to answer them, Inspector.
5: Do you know who washed up the bottle and glass?
6: No, I'm afraid I don't. I left them in the kitchen. We were all so upset by poor Alfred's suffering. We were rather hysterical, I'm afraid.
5: I understand. No idea on that. I see. Tell me, Mrs. Brown, have you ever used any kind of weed killer in the garden of this inn?
6: No, sir. Not that I know of.
5: Poison for rodents, rats, mice, and so on?
6: No, sir. We've never been troubled by such.
5: Have you any idea who might have wanted to kill your husband, Mrs. Brown?
6: No, I haven't.
5: Thank you very much, Mrs. Brown.
0: The inspector left the front of the house, so to speak, and visited below stairs. He had a nice talk with the cook over a cup of tea.
5: Mrs. Davis, did you wash out the salts bottle?
7: No, why should I? I've got enough work. And that was New Year's Day. The maid didn't come in. I had to clean up, too. Pity, not much of a New Year in this house.
5: Did you notice the bottle at all?
7: Oh, I remember saying to Mrs. Brown that there wasn't much more than a tablespoon left in it, and perhaps she'd better order another bottle in case Mr. Brown was getting mad if he had none.
5: Now, this is important, Mrs. Davis. Can you place anyone at all, in this kitchen between the time Mrs. Brown brought the bottle in here and the time Dr. Westcott took it away?
7: No one but the Frenchman, sir.
5: Mr. Gomesh.
7: I seem to remember, sir. I wouldn't want to get him in no trouble unless he deserved it. But he did come in here and jabber at me, and then he used his little book.
5: Little book?
7: He's got a dictionary. Looks up the French and finds the English. Right comical he is sometimes.
5: I see. Then he looked in his dictionary.
7: And he said bottle. He said something else. I didn't pay much attention. I just pointed at the kitchen drawer.
5: Did he take the bottle out of the drawer?
7: I wouldn't know, sir. For all I know, he just wanted to be sure it was in a safe place. I heard him open and close the drawer, that was all. Then he went out.
5: Did he have a chance to put it back?
7: Lots of chances. I was that busy running in and out.
5: That's too bad. Oh, excellent tea, Mr. Davis.
0: The inspector was never a man to accept loose ends. He ran all his leads to earth. This is the approach which brought him finally to where Jules Gamache was staying.
4: Do you accuse me, Inspector?
5: Merely asking routine questions, Mr. Gamache. Did you have any reason to dislike or resent Mr. Brown?
4: None. No, but of course not.
5: Have you ever had any strychnine in your possession?
4: No, but pourquoi? Why should I?
5: I can't say, sir. I can only try to fill in the blank spaces. Someone, you see, gave Mr. Brown the opportunity to poison himself. That kind of gift is murder, Mr. Gomesh.
4: Naturellement.
5: I'm afraid I must ask you to remain in England, sir, until the case is closed.
4: But for me, this will be a pleasure. I assure you, Inspector, I wish to see vengeance on this murderer. I loved Mr. Brown almost as a brother.
0: A smooth, blank wall for Scotland Yard to face and search for some crack somewhere. The interest in the case emmered down. Nothing was happening. Then the newspapers picked up a lead, something so fantastic, the men assigned to watch the Binnacle Inn in its neighborhood hardly believed their own ears. It seems that Jules Gamache began to write letters. And to the police.
4: There is one suspect who had not been questioned. A man long subject to Alfred Brown's whims and temper. The pot washer at the inn, known to me only as Georges. I point the finger of suspicion. Observe, gentlemen of Scotland Yard, the comings and goings of Monsieur Arthur Brookfield, solicitor to Madame Brown. This man is in and out of her residence at all hours. Certainly not all of this can be on business.
0: Was jealousy entering the picture now? The letters aroused a good deal of attention once they leaked to the newspapers, as such things have a way of doing. Jules Gamache was quite pleased when the reporters swarmed about him, the photographers took his picture. Many times, in many poses. This was fame, at last, for an impoverished inventor living on his wits.
5: Come in, sir. Are you asked to see me on the Brown case?
8: Yes, sir. My name is Scott, sir. I'm the owner of a chemist's shop in Woking.
5: Not too far from the Binnacle Inn, is it?
8: Just far enough to miss some of the news, but this morning I saw this newspaper.
5: Yes, our French friend. Do you know him?
8: He was a customer of mine a few weeks back, just before Christmas.
5: Go on, Mr. Scott.
8: He asked for strychnine.
5: Oh, what excuse did he give?
8: Something about experiments in the wireless. He kept consulting a small English-French dictionary to express himself.
5: The wireless, yes, that's the new excuse. Although why they should think the wireless operations entail the use of poisons is beyond me. Did you sell him any?
8: I did. I made him sign the poison book. The name he used was Hatch.
5: Mr. Scott, do you think you can identify this man among a dozen others?
0: Mm-hmm.
9: Well, Mr. Scott?
8: That's he, sir. The short fellow with the bright black eyes.
9: Thank you, mister.
10: Monsieur le chemist. Bonjour, c'est un plaisir. How you say, one moment, please. Oui, ici. It is a pleasure that we meet again.
9: Jules Gamesh, I have a warrant for your arrest on a charge of willful murder. I must warn you that anything you may say...
0: Well, that's the story. And today, the dictionary which played its part in that story can be found in its place in the Black Museum.
11: Orson Welles will be back with you in just a moment.
0: Truly a strange, impassioned little man, that Jules Gamache. He's half crazy, half sane. You wonder about him. And you know, to add to the dilemma of his personality, is one last point. While Jules was awaiting execution, he wrote another letter to Inspector West, stating that shortly after the death of Al Brown, he, Jules, saw a woman. Whether the woman was the cook or his beloved Betty, he didn't know, secrete something behind some loose bricks in the garden wall at the Binnacle Inn. Of course, the police investigated. They found two small jugs, one with crystalline strychnine in it, and the other with a solution of the same poison. Now, the question is, did Jules Gamache put those jugs there himself, or did one of the women? And if the latter, why did Gamache wait until just before his death to reveal this? Was it some odd form of gallantry? Well, I guess no one will ever know. And now until next time, till we meet in the same place and I tell you another story about the Black Museum, I remain, as always, obediently yours.
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13: Is that proper farmhouse cheddar?
14: No, I don't think so.
13: What about that?
14: No. It's quite nice, though.
13: Is it? Do you think I might try a piece? Have 2 ounces, please.
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16: We had a party last night. 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
8: First Precinct, Sergeant Waters. Shooting where? What subway station? Or what is it, a robbery? A what? Who is this?
9: You're in the muster room at the 21st Precinct, the nerve center. A call is coming through. You will follow the action taken pursuant to that call from this minute until the final report is written in the 124 room at the 21st Precinct.
8: All right. Tell them I'm sending more officers in the ambulance. Yeah, that's right. The ambulance and more police officers. They'll be right there. Yeah, right away.
10: 21st Precinct. It's just lines on a map of the city of New York. Most of the 173,000 people wedged into the 9/10 of a square mile between Fifth Avenue and the East River wouldn't know if you asked them that they lived or worked in the 21st. Whether they know it or not, the security of their homes, their persons, and their property is the job of the men of the 21st Precinct.
9: The 21st, 160 patrolmen, 11 sergeants, and 4 lieutenants, of whom I'm the boss. My name is Kennelly, Frank Kennelly. I'm captain in command of the 21st. I was working my night tour, 4 p.m. to 8 a.m. It was a busy night in the precinct. At 9:20 p.m., Patrolman Joseph McGill rang in stating that he had reason to believe there was a dice game in progress in the rear of a barber shop on his post. The desk officer, Lieutenant Harry L. Snyder, conveyed this information to me, and I instructed him to notify the 6th Division plainclothesmen, whose job it is to enforce the laws relating to public morals in the 21st and other precincts of the division. At 5 minutes after 10 p.m., Deputy Inspector Elias Zimmerman and 4 plainclothesmen arrived in the precinct to act on the information. With the assistance of Patrolman McGill, 2 men from Sector Car Number 2, and myself, the suspected premises were raided. A dice game was, in fact, in operation. 17 men were placed under arrest. The patrol wagon was summoned, and they were brought to the station house for booking. The muster room was swarming with suspects and police officers. As Lieutenant Snyder took the pedigree of the first suspect and entered it into the arrest record, I stood behind the desk.
11: All right, now keep it quiet. Where do you think you are?
8: All right, who's first?
11: This one. Step right up there.
8: What's your name? That's a traffic, huh, Captain?
11: Yeah.
12: Joe Mappin.
8: First name is Joseph?
12: Joseph, yeah.
8: What's your middle name?
12: Joseph C.
8: The middle name, not the initial.
12: Carl. Joseph Carl Mappin.
11: All right, now let's keep it quiet.
8: C-A-R-L?
12: That's right, C-A-R-L.
8: How do you spell the last name?
12: M-A-P-P-I-N. Look, I want to get this straight. I wasn't shooting crap. I was in the barber shop to get a haircut. You can ask anybody.
8: How old are you?
12: 32 in March.
8: Where do you live?
12: 3420 Florence Avenue.
8: In the Bronx?
11: All right, I don't
12: want to... In the Bronx, yeah.
11: Keep it quiet.
8: What do you work at?
12: Electrician.
13: I'll be in my office, Lieutenant.
12: Electrical contract.
13: Take everything out of your pockets and put it on the desk.
9: Oh, Sergeant, I'll be in my office.
14: Yes, sir.
9: Oh, see what that woman wants, Sergeant.
14: Yes, sir.
13: Lady, over here, please.
15: Everything, money, too?
13: Everything.
16: Excuse me. I didn't want to be any trouble.
13: What can I do for you?
11: Get it, John. Keep
16: I want to talk to someone, a policeman.
13: What about?
15: Cigarettes, too? You want them out there?
16: Well, I don't know how to...
13: Excuse me.
16: Yes, all right.
13: 21st Precinct, Sergeant Waters.
15: How much I got there? $52.
13: Lieutenant Snyder's busy now. What'd you find there? Yeah? All right. Wait just a second, will you? It'll be just a minute, lady.
16: All right, don't worry.
11: Keep it quiet.
13: Captain, would you mind handing me that aided card on the desk there?
17: Which one?
13: That's it, sir, right there.
17: Here you are.
13: Thanks, Captain. He's in Roosevelt Hospital with a possible fractured leg. A right leg.
17: You take the call, Sergeant. I'll talk to the lady.
13: Yes, sir.
17: I'm Captain Kennelly.
16: How do you do?
17: It's awfully busy here. Supposing you step into my office, hmm?
16: All right.
13: The wife lives in the 67th precinct. Hold on a minute.
16: I don't mean to be any bother.
13: 21st precinct.
17: In here, please.
16: Is it like that all the time? So busy?
17: Not all the time, no. Would you sit down?
16: Mrs. Toppin, Mrs. Eva Toppin.
17: Ah, would you sit down, Miss Toppin?
16: Thank you. Thank you very much.
17: Well, what can we do for you?
16: You know how many times I walked past the police station, how many times before I came in?
17: What's the trouble, Miss Toppin?
16: Oh, trouble, all right. So much trouble, I don't sleep nights. I don't sleep nights for 2 weeks.
17: What?
16: Instead of coming into the police station, maybe I should have kept right on walking by.
17: But you're in now.
16: Yes, I'm in.
17: Please sit down. You, want to tell me about it?
16: All right. But I'm married 15 years, going on 16. If I tell you, I might as well move out. If I don't move out, I'll get kicked out. 15 years.
17: It's something about your husband?
16: Yes. And no, about his brother.
17: What's the trouble with him?
16: Crazy. Insane.
17: Well, Mrs. Toppin, that's not our job.
16: He shot his wife. Killed her.
17: Oh?
16: Crazy.
17: When did this happen?
16: 6-7 weeks ago, I don't know.
17: Where?
16: At his home, Brooklyn. He came home one night and took a shotgun. The shotgun he used to hunt ducks. He shot her. She was dead.
17: Why did he shoot her?
16: No reason. He's crazy.
17: Well, he must have thought he had a reason.
16: He said she was running around. He said she ran around with all different men. He said it for years.
17: Was she?
16: No, nothing. She stayed home all the time. A nice woman. Just scared all the time. Scared he was going to kill her. And he did.
17: What's his name?
16: Who? My husband?
17: His brother.
16: Oh, just like my husband's Toppin. My husband's John. He's Fred.
17: Where is he now?
16: Fred?
17: Yeah.
16: I don't know right now.
17: Well, wasn't he arrested?
16: They didn't catch him yet.
17: Are they looking for him?
16: Oh, sure, yeah. They knew right away it was him that killed her. It was his gun. The lady downstairs from them heard the shot. She came out in the hall. He was running down the stairs. He ran down the stairs and out in the street.
17: And they haven't caught him yet?
16: No.
17: This was in Brooklyn 6 or 7 weeks ago?
16: Yes, Brooklyn.
17: Well, the police have been working on it, haven't they?
16: Oh, sure, all the time. From as soon as she was shot. A detective came to our house and told us about it. We went to Brooklyn with him, to some police station there. We went to the place where they had her laid out in a morgue. They asked us a lot of questions.
17: Does your husband have any other brothers and sisters?
16: No, just him, Fred. So a day or two goes by and he still isn't caught. They went to a funeral and everything like that. There were detectives at the funeral, too. The same detectives that talked to us. They said they thought maybe Fred would come, but he didn't. After the funeral, one of the detectives came to our house. He waited there, and then another detective came and also waited.
17: Have they still got detectives planted at your house, Mrs. Toppin?
16: Planted? What do you mean, planted?
17: Well, are they still waiting there?
16: Oh, no. After 10 days, so maybe 2 weeks, one of them came in for a cup of coffee with me and John. He said, the detective, they thought Fred had gone away from town, Pennsylvania someplace. They said they wouldn't wait at our house anymore.
17: I see. Well, what's the problem now, Mrs. Toppin?
16: The problem is John heard from Fred.
17: Oh?
16: Fred called John on the telephone at his place of business 2 weeks ago.
17: Didn't John call the detectives?
16: No.
17: Well, why didn't you?
16: I didn't know. I didn't know till the day before yesterday. I went to put money in the savings account. I saw $200 was taken out. $100 once and $100 again. When John came home, I showed him the bank book. He told me his brother called him on the job and told him he needed money. He called him twice for money, and twice he went to the bank and got it out. $100 each time.
17: Why didn't he get in touch with the detectives?
16: He wouldn't do anything against his brother.
17: Oh, but you said he's out of his mind.
16: I say he's out of his mind, yes. The detectives say he's out of his mind. Everybody says he's out of his mind. Everybody except John. John don't believe it. He sticks up. His brother could kill 3 wives and rob 4 banks, and to John he'd still be all right. It's loyalty. Stick up for the family.
17: Doesn't he realize that his brother's liable to get violent with him?
16: How could he realize that if he don't realize he's crazy?
17: Yes, I see your point.
16: I can't mention it around the house. One word that anything is wrong with Fred makes John mad. He thinks it's a reflection on him. He thinks people will say it runs in the family. He's insane, too. He should realize it. I asked him who's kidding who. Wasn't Fred in Harlem State Hospital for 2 years? I asked him why did they send him there. He said to get a rest. What are you going to do with something like that? You can't even talk to him about the subject.
17: Well, why didn't you come and see us or call the Brooklyn detectives before?
16: Because before he'd already seen Fred and the money was gone and so was Fred, so what good would it do? It just kept me in a big argument with John, that's all.
17: And now?
16: Well, I noticed today the bank book was gone again. He took it when he went to work.
17: I see.
16: It was back after supper. Back where we keep it all the time, the drawer with his socks. $100 was withdrawn out.
17: You think he saw his brother during the day?
16: No.
17: Why not?
16: Because also after dinner he went to paint the pipes under the sink. He took off his good pants and put on his old pants. $100 was still in his good pants.
17: Well, then you think, Mrs. Tarpin, that he hasn't seen his brother yet.
16: I don't think it. I know it.
17: Well, maybe he's seeing him tonight.
16: No. Tonight, right now, he's playing 7-card rummy with a neighbor in the neighbor's flat downstairs.
17: Where did you say you were going?
16: 36th Street, to the movie.
17: That didn't make him suspicious?
16: Why? Whenever he plays rummy, I go to the movies.
17: I see. What time does he expect you home?
16: 11:15, 11:30, when he finishes the rummy game.
17: All right. In the meantime, I'd like to take you upstairs to talk to the detectives here.
16: If you want, all right. Now?
17: Yes, please.
16: Mm-hmm. Captain.
17: Yes?
16: I don't want you to think this is because John took $300 from the bank to give to his brother.
17: I didn't say I thought that.
16: $300 takes a long time to save. To give it to a maniac that goes around killing wives is not right. I'm loyal also, but there is a time and a place to do the right thing. That's what I made up my mind. Enough is enough.
17: Don't worry about it, Mrs. Tarpin. He won't draw any more out of the bank.
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14: When you sign up for a course or series of courses with the United States Armed Forces Institute, you're getting the same education normally available in civilian schools and colleges. 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A civilian agency evaluates and makes academic credit recommendations for USAFI courses. 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
10: Now back to 21st Precinct and Captain Frank Kennelly.
17: I took Mrs. Tarpin upstairs to the 21st Detective Squad and into the office of Lieutenant Matt King, commanding officer of the squad. There she went through substantially the same story she had told me. As Lieutenant King and one of his detectives began to question the woman in greater detail, I left and walked down the worn stairs through the back room and out into the muster room. The crapshooters were still being booked at the desk as I went into my office and closed the door. At my desk, I dug deeper into the pile of reports and communications to be signed in time for the precinct messenger to take them to division headquarters with the morning mail. Yeah? Oh, come in.
11: I'll keep it quiet.
17: Hello, Matt.
18: Yeah, what's going on out there? It's like a convention.
17: It is. Convention of crap shooters.
18: Oh? How many of them did you bag?
17: 17. Sit down, Matt.
18: Thanks. That all?
17: The others are plainclothesmen from division.
18: Oh. Lieutenant Snyder is going to have writer's cramp before he's finished with that hole.
17: Yeah. Say, what do you think of this Mrs. Tarpin's story, Matt?
18: It looks pretty good, Captain.
17: Oh?
18: I called out to the 62nd Squad.
17: Uh-huh.
18: They had such a case. Fred Tarpin, the husband of the dead woman, is still a fugitive. The squad commander wasn't there. His assistant was on the job. He told me they suspected the man might turn up at his brother's. As a matter of fact, I remember they spoke to me a month or so ago that they were going to put a plan on an apartment building here in this precinct.
17: Well, where are you going from here, man?
18: Well, it's their case, Captain. This acting Lieutenant Eric Hertz I spoke to, and a man from Brooklyn West Homicide are on the way over now.
17: What are they going to do? Put a tail on the husband to see if he takes the money to Fred?
18: Well, we thought we might do that at first, Captain, but we decided over the phone to pick him up tonight.
17: Well, why? If this John Tarpin is anything like his wife says, you're taking a chance. He might just shut up. The other way, it'd probably lead you to Fred.
18: We thought it out pretty much, Captain. He might have had a date to meet his brother today and missed him. We could tail him around for 2 or 3 weeks before they make contact again.
17: Yeah, maybe, Matt.
18: Well, what I want to see about, Captain, is I sent a Luca Novak over to the flat a little while ago to pick up Mr. Tarpin and bring him in. The wife's upstairs. Thought maybe I could talk to him in here for a few minutes before I took him up to the squad, if you're not too busy.
17: Yeah, that's all right, man.
18: I told the sergeant on TS to ring in here when they get back to the house with him. Or I can wait out in the muster room.
17: No, still you are. Oh, Mrs. Tarpin told me he was playing cards in a neighbor's flat.
18: Yes, sir, she told me. I got the name and location from her.
17: Oh, I got something I want to show you.
18: Huh?
17: This,

0: commendations out of her, don't you think?
1: Well, I think a commendation for Weber. Cassidy ought to do better. He ought to get honorable mention out of it. I wouldn't be surprised if he did. Excuse me, man.
0: Yes?
1: 21st Precinct, Captain Kennelly.
2: Sergeant Waters on TS, Captain. Is Lieutenant King in there?
1: Yeah, he's right here.
2: DeLuca Novak are here. He asked me to stop them when I got back to the house and ring in here.
1: All right, hold on. Matt, DeLuca and Novak are out of TS.
0: Well, ask them to come in, Captain, if it's all right.
1: Sergeant, have them come in here.
2: Yes, sir. In the captain's office.
1: And, Sergeant?
2: Yes, sir?
1: How are you doing out there with the dice players?
2: The lieutenant's got about half of them booked in, Captain. It's slow.
1: All right.
2: Yes, sir.
1: Come in.
3: Come in, Louis.
4: Go ahead, Mr. Toppin. Drag somebody away from a peaceful rummy game.
0: Novak, you better go on up and catch while Whitey takes for his meal. Sit down here, Mr. Toppin.
4: I know nothing. I told the detectives from Brooklyn I know nothing. I told this detective tonight I know nothing. I tell you I know nothing.
0: You don't have to know anything to sit down, Mr. Toppin. This is Captain Kennelly. I'm Lieutenant King.
1: How do you do?
4: Hello.
0: Mr. Tarpon, I don't suppose there's any need for me to tell you how important it is for us to apprehend your brother.
4: Everybody's already told me.
0: As important as it is for us, it's just as important for him. His safety is involved. And his health.
4: There's nothing wrong with his health. There was never anything wrong with his health. He's as healthy as an ox.
0: Is he?
4: As an ox.
0: He looked well when you saw him,
4: yes,
0: huh?
4: When I saw him a week before... Before his wife died.
0: Do you think there's any doubt that he killed his wife?
4: I think nothing. I only know what I know.
0: It's been established beyond all doubt that he killed his wife, Mr. Tarpon. You know that.
4: I don't know that. I was not there.
1: But he did.
4: Were you there, Captain?
1: The evidence is quite conclusive, Mr. Tarpon.
4: I don't get this for the evidence.
0: Is that why you've seen your brother on several occasions?
4: When?
0: Since he's been a fugitive.
4: Who said I saw my brother?
0: Didn't you?
4: Eva has been talking to you.
0: You saw him on two
4: occasions. I know it was Eva. I know it was her because that's what I said to her. I saw him twice. Man can't even lie to his own wife without the police becoming involved.
0: Why did you lie to your wife if it was a lie?
4: Sure it was a lie because I had to tell her something she'd believe about what I did with the money. You know about the money too?
0: Yeah.
4: Sure. Sure, tell a woman a secret. I took the woman out of the... I took the money out of the bank for other personal reasons.
0: What other personal reasons?
4: To pay someone I owed.
0: Who'd you owe?
4: My place of business, the shipping clerk. He takes bets on horses. I owed him.
0: $200?
4: $200, yeah.
0: And why'd you draw it out of the bank $100 at a time if you owed him $200?
4: Because I told him I'd pay him $100 at a time.
0: To settle the $200 you owed?
4: That's right. One and one is two.
0: Then what was the other $100 drawn out today for?
4: Oh, so she sneaked a look at the bank book tonight, too, huh? Where is she? I could give her a piece of my mind, that woman. Is she here?
0: What was the $100 today for, Mr. Tarpon? Also for the bookmaker?
4: Yes.
0: But you only owed him $200.
4: I was trying to win back the $200, so I lost another $100 also.
0: $300 altogether. That's what you paid him, is that right?
4: $300, yes. Except I didn't pay him the last $100 yet. I still have it in my pocket. Do you want to see?
0: No, that's all right. What's the name of this shipping clerk?
4: The bookmaker?
0: Yes, what's his name?
4: Al.
0: What's his last name?
4: I don't know.
0: You work in the same place? You don't know his last name?
4: Well, we're in different departments. It's a big place.
0: All right. We'll find it out.
4: A woman who runs to the police with lies. Her husband tells a wife a lie about some money. She runs to the police. Did you ever hear of anything so ridiculous?
0: That's what's the matter with lying, Mr. Tarpon. Keeps getting people in trouble.
1: The interrogation of John Tarpon continued for some minutes.
0: Now, when was it?
1: It was a difficult job for Lieutenant King. He needed information regarding the whereabouts of the killer, but he could not afford to press too hard for fear that the witness would stop talking entirely. He skirted the subjects that were touchy to John Tarpon and kept going over and over the ground previously covered in the hope that the witness would be hopelessly caught in the tangle of his own lies. It didn't work. At 11:15, Lieutenant King and Detective DeLuca left my office with John Tarpon and took him out into the muster room where the process of booking the gamblers was continuing. I stood in the doorway of my office and watched them go into the back room, up the stairs to the second floor on their way to the office of the 21st Detective Squad.
0: All right, Mr. Tarpon, inside.
4: I have to be at work at 8 in the morning. I hope you're not... Eva. Family secrets. Family secrets, you tell them, huh?
5: Family secrets about a wife killer?
4: All right. Family secrets.
5: About a maniac?
4: About the maniac part and the wife killer part don't bother.
0: All right, let's settle down.
4: It's the money, the $300.
5: You are crazier than he
0: Mr.
5: is.
0: Tarpon.
4: He is not crazy.
0: Louis.
4: Just get it through your head.
0: Now, Mrs. Tarpon,
5: I got
0: please.
5: Enough through my head already.
4: He is not crazy.
0: Now, Mr. Tarpon.
4: Now, let me go. I can talk to my own wife.
5: Your wife, yes, but not for long.
4: What do you mean, not for long?
5: I mean, not for long. Only for as long as it takes me to pack my clothes and go to my sister.
4: If, after 15 years?
5: After 15 years.

0: 15 years.
1: Why?
0: Because I can't live with a man who don't know right from wrong. Even after 50 years.
1: It's right. I know it's right.
0: How do you know what he's doing? Maybe he's killing somebody else. Maybe right this minute.
1: Eva, please. Please, not after 15 years.
2: Sit down, Mr. Tarpon, please.
0: I'm not going to sit down.
1: Sit down, Eva, please. I'll talk to him. I'll tell him.
0: All right. If you'll tell him, I'll sit down.
1: I met him, yes, twice. He called at my place of business, and he said he needed some money. I went to the bank and got it. And he called again, more money.
2: Where's he living?
1: I don't know. I didn't ask.
2: You have more money for him now, don't you?
1: Yes, he called on the telephone yesterday, another $100. I took it out of the bank today.
2: And you're supposed to give him that?
1: Tonight, midnight.
2: Where?
1: He told me to be on the subway platform, the 77th Street station. He's to get off the train and meet me at midnight.
2: You'll be met.
1: He's got a gun, a pistol. He said he'd shoot. He'd shoot anybody. He don't care. He said if I didn't get him the money, he'd hold up places and shoot the people. That's why I got her. I didn't want anybody to get shot. That's why.
0: John. Poor John. I'm sorry.
1: I'm sorry, too. I'm very sorry.
2: You'll be on the subway platform, John. We'll all meet him.
1: No. I'm not going. Not me.
2: We need you to point him out.
1: Not me. I won't point out my own brother. Don't ask me to do it, please. Let me be that loyal.
2: All right. We'll get him without you.
3: Arrangements were begun immediately to plant the 77th Street subway station of the Lexington Avenue line in order to apprehend the fugitive when he stepped off the train at midnight. Lieutenant King conferred with me and requested assistance in the form of members of my command to cover the stairs leading to the street on both the uptown and downtown sides of the station. Additional detectives were called in from the 19th and 23rd squads to aid in covering the subway platform. Detectives from the 62nd and homicide squads in Brooklyn arrived. With them, they brought photographs of Fred Tarpon. All the men assigned studied these pictures. Before leaving for the plant, Lieutenant King informed all members of the detail that Fred Tarpon was armed and apparently deranged. They were cautioned that the safety of subway passengers was more important than the immediate capture of the fugitive. At 20 minutes to 12, the detail proceeded to the subway station in several squad cars. Patrolmen in uniform were posted out of sight to avoid suspicion. Detectives were posted near the change booth, at turnstiles, and at frequent intervals along the 100-yard underground platform at which the trains pulled to a stop. Other detectives were assigned to board each train as it stopped at the preceding station. We waited. Several locals stopped at the station. Several express trains went through on the inside track. No one resembling the fugitive had gotten off a train by 12:10.
2: Here comes another train, I think, Captain.
3: Looks like an express, Matt.
2: Yes, sir, it is an express.
3: Well, a local shouldn't be far behind it.
2: It's 12 minutes after 12.
3: Oh, yeah.
2: Think he's going to show?
3: It beats me, Matt.
2: Well, it'd beat me worse if John wasn't telling the truth. If he was supposed to meet his brother some other time in some other place.
3: Wait a minute. Here comes the local.
2: Yes. Looks like everybody's set. Better be on this one or the next one if he's coming.
3: Six cars.
2: Not many passengers, Captain.
3: No.
2: Way down there, the last car. Look. Could have been him getting off.
3: It's him. Come on.
2: I'm just going to talk to him. For crying out loud.
4: Lou, watch it!
2: Come on.
4: There he is! That way! On the track! He jumped on the track!
2: Lou, you all right?
5: You got me with one in the neck.
4: Ring in for an ambulance.
2: Come on, Captain.
4: Ring in for an ambulance. Ring in for an ambulance. He's on the track.
2: Look out, jumping down, Captain.
5: All right.
2: Watch the third rail.
4: There he goes.
2: Hold up there. Hold up.
5: He's crossing over.
2: Watch him.
5: Hold it, Matt. I'll see if I can stop him.
4: Get out! Get out! He's on the downtown!
6: Come on.
5: There he is. All right, mister.
6: Let's cross over, Matt.
7: Train coming. Train coming. Train coming.
8: Watch it, Captain. Downtown Express.
6: You see him?
8: There he is across the tracks.
6: Get out of the way. Watch the train.

0: See him, Captain?
1: Now.
2: There he is! Come on!
3: Stay away from me!
2: Come on.
4: Sergeant!
1: Watch him.
0: You see that spark?
1: I saw it.
0: Yep. Threw him 10 feet.
1: How'd you make it so fast, Sergeant?
0: Across the track up above.
1: Watch him now. Grab his gun.
0: Got it.
1: Fred. He's had it, I think.
3: How is it? Everything okay?
0: It's okay.
1: Well, at least one thing, Matt.
5: What, Captain?
1: He did his brother a favor. He won't have to plead insanity in court.
6: First Precinct, Sergeant Waters. Well, where was the car parked? The 61st and what? Were the doors locked? Well, what kind of a car is it? What year? Well, what's the registration number?
0: Yeah.
1: And so it goes. Around the clock, through the week, every day, every year. A police precinct in the city of New York is a flesh and blood merry-go-round. Anyone can catch the brass ring. Or the brass ring can catch anyone.
7: 21st Precinct, a factual account of the way the police work in the world's largest city, is presented with the official cooperation of the Patrolmen's Benevolent Association, an organization of more than 20,000 members of the Police Department, City of New York. Everett Sloan in the role of Captain Kennelly, Ken Lynch as Lieutenant King. Featured in tonight's cast were Barbara Weeks, Scott Tennyson, Santos Ortega, Larry Haynes, John Sylvester, and Harold Stone. Written and directed by Stanley Niss. Produced by John Ives. Art Hanna speaking.

0: The number one ladies' detective agency. Written and dramatized by Alexander McCall Smith. Episode 3. A Very Rude Woman.
1: When I first opened the number one ladies' detective agency, I did not have very much to do. I remember those first days when Mama Kutsi and I sat in the office with our brand new sign outside, waiting for a client, any client, and nobody came, except some chickens who walked in and pecked about at the ground around our toes and had to be shooed out by Mama Kutsi. Now I often have two or three inquiries on my hands, and Mama Kutsi may have just as many. We are very busy ladies these days. Of course, it's very helpful having a good assistant, especially one as talented as Mama Kutsi. And I also have Mr. Polopetsi, although I must say that he's not always the most successful of detectives. But that's three of us. Quite enough, you would have thought, without needing the help of my husband, Mr. J.L.B. Metekuni. But then one day I came back to the agency after I had been out most of the morning to find Mr. J.L.B. Metekuni waiting for me.
2: So you're back, Mara Motswe. How was Mole Pololi?
1: You know what it is like out there. It gets a bit bigger, but not much else has changed. Not really.
2: I'm not sure that I would want Mole Pololi to change very much. There is too much change in this world. Somebody came to see you while you were out.
1: Oh, yes. Did Mama Kutsi deal with them?
2: She was out, too.
1: I told her to stay in. She knows that she must be in if I am out. She went shopping, didn't she?
2: That is possible.
1: That is very possible. I'm going to have to speak to Mama Kutsi. We can't have clients going away because there was nobody to deal with them. We can't have that.
2: Well, I was able to deal with the situation. I saw this person.
1: You? But this is detective business, Ra. You are a mechanic. If somebody brings a car here, I don't try to fix it.
2: I have written it all down. Look, you see. Time, 10:35 a.m. Client, woman. Name, Faith Buchumile. Complaint, husband having an affair. Request, find out who the husband's girlfriend is. Action proposed, get rid of girlfriend, get husband back.
1: I see. Well, I must say that you are very methodical, Ra.
2: It's how I would deal with a car. What's the problem? Engine won't work. What's required, make engine work. That's the way to work on these things.
1: Tell me a bit more about this woman.
2: She was just an ordinary woman, nothing special about her.
1: Surely you can tell me something. Her age?
2: 38.
1: She told you that?
2: No, but I was able to work it out. She said that she was the sister of the man who runs that shoe shop near the supermarket. She said that she was the joint owner with him. She said that he was her older brother by 2 years. I know that man. I know that he had a 40th birthday recently because one of the people who brings his car in for servicing said that he was going to his party. So I knew.
1: That's very impressive, Ra. What else do you know about her?
2: That she is probably a diabetic. You see, I offered her a biscuit, one of those iced biscuits that Mama Kutsi keeps in that tin-marked pencils. She looked at her watch and then shook her head. I have seen people do that if they have diabetes. That is how I know.
1: You would be quite the detective, Ra. Well done.
2: And there was another thing, Mara Motswe. She was the rudest person I have ever met. The very rudest. Probably the rudest person in all Botswana.
1: Well, Mama Kutsi, it's 3 o'clock. Time to put on the kettle, please.
3: I will do that, Ma.
4: Coco, I think it's tea time.
1: Come in, Charlie. Have you been busy?
4: I've been helping Mr. J.L.B. Matakoni to fix a taxi. Now he is driving it back to its owner. I would like to have a taxi business someday, you know?
3: You mean a taxi business?
4: Yes, why not? I would start with one car and then build up to a whole fleet of cars. 20 maybe, all painted silver with a red stripe down the side. And I would call it the number one ladies taxi service. That would be a good name.
3: You can't do that. That name belongs to Maramotswe.
1: I don't mind. But tell me, Charlie, why have you chosen that name? You'll be driving the car. Where do the ladies come into it?
4: The ladies will be in the back of the car.
1: Uh-huh.
4: And I will be in the front, driving. The selling point will be that this is a taxi that is safe for ladies. Ladies will be able to get in without any fear that they will find some bad man in the driver's seat. A man who might not be safe for ladies. There are such taxi drivers, Ma.
1: I would tell all my friends to use your taxi, Charlie. I would recommend you.
3: I wouldn't. I would say, ladies, do not get into that car. That young man is not a safe driver.
4: I am, Ma. I am a very safe driver.
3: You are not. And another thing, your taxi firm would go bankrupt in 2 weeks, maybe one. You do not know how to run a business, Charlie. You are not the sort to run a business.
4: Maramotswe, you cannot let her sit there and insult me. I am not going to stay for tea. I am not going to drink the tea that Ma Makutsi makes.
3: Oh.
4: I would rather go thirsty. Thank you, Ma.
1: Ma Makutsi, I really need to talk to you.
3: I am here, Ma. I'm listening.
1: That young man is just the same as any other young man. He has his dreams as we all did when we were his age. Even you, Mama Kutsi, even you. You went to the Botswana Secretarial College. You sacrificed so much for that. You wanted to make something of yourself and you did.
3: Yes, through hard work. Charlie doesn't...
1: No, let me finish, Ma. Now everything has turned out well for you. You have your house, you have your fiancé, you will have money when you marry him. But don't forget that there are many others who still don't have what you now have. Don't forget that.
3: I don't see what this has to do with anything. I was merely pointing out what is very clear, Ma. If that boy started a business, it would fail. Anybody can see that he is no good.
1: No, you cannot say he's no good. You cannot say that.
3: I can say it because it is the truth, Ma. Your trouble is that you're too kind. Well, I'm a realist, and I see things as they really are. You let boys like Charlie get away with all sorts of things, but me, I can't even go shopping.
1: Oh,
3: yes. And now, Maramotswe, I shall resign. I do not have to work here, and I have decided that it is time to resign. Thank you for everything you have done for me. I hope that you find the filing system is easy to use. You will find everything in the right place when I am gone.
5: Maramotswe, are you all right? What was all that about? Mama Kutsi is storming off like that.
1: She has resigned, Ra. She had a row with Charlie, and I had to say a few words to her, and she resigned.
5: She is not one to take criticism. What will you do, Maramotswe? Or what will you do if you have no Mama Kutsi to answer the telephone? No Mama Kutsi to post the letters or make the tea?
1: Those are all things that I know how to do myself, Mr. J.L.B. Metukuni. The telephone is not hard to answer. You lift the receiver and there you are. And I have posted letters and made tea before. I can do those things again.
5: But she was also your assistant detective. What about that?
1: There is always Mr. Polopetsi.
5: Mr. Polopetsi?
1: If you release him from his duties in the garage a bit more, then he can do some of the things that Mama Kutsi did.
5: I'm not sure. Mr. Polopetsi is very keen, but...
1: I said some of the things, not everything. I tried to put a brave face on it. I did not beg Mama Kutsi to stay, but when she came back to collect her things, I wished her well in her new job, whatever that would be. And then I waved goodbye to her as she went off. The office seemed very empty without her, and even the walls looked barer now that she had taken down her framed 97% certificate from the Botswana Secretarial College. I felt very sad. I would never find anybody like Mama Kutsi again. But I had work to do. A new client was coming to see me, and I also had to do something about Botelu and the blood pressure doctor. And there was the Mokolodi case and this very rude woman, Ma Botumile, who had been interviewed by Mr. J.L.B. Metukuni. And on top of it all, there was no Mama Kutsi at my side, which meant that I had to invite the clients in myself, and that was something that some of them, at least, might notice.
6: No secretary, Ma? I would have thought a business like this would have a secretary.
1: No, there is no secretary, Ma, at the moment. But please, sit down, over here. I'll make you some tea.
6: That is kind. Thank you. Of course, that's one of the things a secretary can do for you, Ma. Make tea. Mind us.
1: Well, she did that before she left, but I can do that myself very easily, Ma. Now, would you mind giving me your name?
6: I am Ma Magama, Ma. But nobody calls me that. They call me Tini. Please call me that yourself. You will have noticed that I am a very small person, Ma. Tini is a good name for a small person like me.
1: You are not all that small, Ma. I have seen smaller people.
6: Oh? Where did you see them, Ma? Where did you see these smaller people?
1: Oh, here and there. But tell me, Ma, why have you come to see me? Is there anything I can do for you?
6: I am a businesswoman, Ma. I have a printing works. There are 10 people who work there. 10. People look at me and think, I am too small to have a business like that. They look surprised. But what difference does it make, Ma? What difference?
1: No difference at all, Ma. People are very stupid.
6: Yes. What matters is what's up here, in the head. That is the only important thing. I'll take 2 spoons of sugar, please, Ma. Huh? 2 big spoons. Thank you. Now then, I started the business with my late husband. He was run over on the Labatsi Road 11 years ago.
1: I'm sorry, Ma. That is very sad.
6: Thank you. It was. But I had to get on with my life. Not everything stops when somebody runs over your husband. So I carried on with the business. I built it up. I bought a new printing machine, which made us one of the cheapest places in the country to print anything. Full color, laminates, everything, Ma.
1: That is very good.
6: We could do a calendar for you next year. And I could do some business cards for you. Do you have a business card, Ma?
1: I do not, but I would like one.
6: We will do it for you. And take the cost off your fee.
1: Thank you, Ma. Now, your problem.
6: I look after the people who work for me, Ma. I look after them very well. I never ask anybody to work longer hours than they want to. Everybody gets 3 weeks holiday on full pay. After 2 years, everybody gets a bonus. 2 years only, Ma. In some places, you have to wait 10 years for a bonus.
1: Your people must be very happy and loyal, too. Mind you, even if you are good to your staff, sometimes they resign for no real reason at all.
6: Well, you would have thought everybody would be happy in those circumstances. But then, if that is so, why do I have somebody who is stealing from me? That's what I can't understand, Maromotswe. I really can't. They're stealing supplies, paper, inks. The supply cupboards are always half empty.
1: I'm afraid that people steal, Ma. Even if you're very kind to them, there are some people who just steal, even from their own family, in their own homes. That happens, you know.
6: I suppose that's true, Ma. But it's like being hurt somewhere here, in your heart, you know. It's a horrible feeling. This thief is not a person who comes in the night and takes from you. It's somebody you see every day, who smiles at you, who asks you how you slept. It is one of your brothers and sisters.
1: So, you want me to find out who this dishonest person is? I can do that for you, Ma. I've dealt with many cases like this before, but it can be very hard to find out who the thief is. It is not easy.
6: In this case, it is. I can tell you exactly who is doing it. I know.
1: Well, Ma, why do you need me then? Why do you need a private detective?
6: Because I can't prove anything, Ma. I know exactly who it is, but I have no proof. I can't go and dismiss this person for no good reason. He will say, "Show me your proof," and I will have none. The employment laws say, proof first, then dismissal.
1: You will have to tell me why you think it's this person. Have you seen him taking anything?
6: Not exactly.
1: Has anybody else seen him taking anything?
6: No, not as far as I know.
1: So, may I ask you, Ma, how do you know who this person is?
6: Because of the way he looks, Ma. This man who is taking things, he just looks dishonest. He is not a nice man. I can tell you that, Ma.
1: I see. I will come round and take a look, but we shall need to have some excuse. You must not tell the staff that I am a detective. You could tell them that I am a client who is thinking of bringing a big job to the works. You could say that I need to have a good look at how things are handled.
6: That is a very good story, Ma. I shall do that.
1: How will I know which is the person you suspect, Ma?
6: You'll know, Ma Ramotswe. You'll know the moment you see him.
5: Where are you going, Ma Ramotswe?
1: We are going to see the doctor, Mr. Pulopeitsi, on number one ladies detective agency business.
5: I see. I am feeling quite well, Ma Ramotswe.
1: Of course you are. Did Mr. JLB Metekoni not tell you what I had in mind?
5: No, he just said that if I had finished my work in the garage, you wanted me to help you.
1: Well, that's true. But I'll tell you a bit more. There is a young woman called Boitelo, you see. Mm-hmm. She is a nurse, and she came to see me with her problem, which was a very unusual one. She works for this doctor we are going to see, Dr. Luenga. She thinks that he is up to something and she doesn't want to be part of it. She found out that he had altered the information on a patient's record.
5: I have heard that there are some doctors who are not honest. And dentists, too, sometimes. I heard of a man who had had 5 teeth pulled out by a dentist for no reason at all. It was just so that they could charge him 200 pula a tooth.
1: Oh, a wicked doctor is bad enough, but a wicked dentist,
5: What is this doctor doing, Ma?
1: Well, that is what we shall find out.
5: We?
1: Yes, we, Mr. Pulopeitsi. You're going to pretend to be my husband. When you're looking for proof of something, it's always useful to have a witness, to have some extra proof. I want you to pay very close attention to everything that happens.
5: But why should I be your husband, Ma? You already have a husband, Mr. JLB Matekoni.
1: Who is very busy fixing cars, as he always is. You will make a very good husband, Mr. Pulopeitsi, just for this consultation. You see, you have to be my husband because you normally don't take other people into the doctor's surgery.
5: I don't know, Ma Ramotswe.
1: Don't you worry, Mr. Pulopeitsi. I'll do all the talking. There are some women who are like that, you know, who do all the talking for their husbands.
3: Ramotswe, what are you doing here?
1: I've come to see the doctor.
3: But you'll get me into trouble. I don't want him to know that I've been to see you about this.
1: He won't. There are all sorts of reasons to come to see the doctor, Ma. As a nurse, you should know that. So today, I'm concerned about my blood pressure and my husband's. This is my husband, by the way. Just for today.
5: Yes.
6: Well, I'll tell the doctor that there are patients to see him. You wait here.
2: I'm not sure whether I'm going to be able to pretend.
6: Mr. Polo Petsy, pull yourself together. Do you want to be an assistant detective sometime?
2: Yes.
6: If you do, then you need to be able to do this sort of thing. You just concentrate on looking like my husband.
2: Looking like your husband.
7: He's ready. Come this way, please. Ma, what did you say your name was?
6: Ramotswe. Good acting, Ma.
7: This way.
8: Ah, good morning, Ma.
2: Good morning,
8: Ra.
2: Good morning.
8: Now, please sit down. Now, let me see. Ma Ramotswe, and this is...
6: My husband, Doctor. He is called Ramotswe, too.
8: Mr. Ramotswe, good morning.
2: Morning.
8: Now, I don't have any records for you. Are you new to Habaroni?
6: We have come from somewhere else, Doctor.
2: Yes.
6: We have not got a doctor here yet. They say that you are a very good doctor, and I thought...
8: They're very kind. That is perfectly all right. We can start record cards for you. I can give you a good general examination and take things from there.
6: I would like that in good time. But today, there is just one thing I wanted to ask you.
8: And that one thing, Ma?
6: Last time I saw a doctor, he said that we had to watch our blood pressure, both me and my husband here, Mr. Ramotswe. So I thought I would ask you to check it.
8: Very easily done, Ma. That is a simple matter. If you wouldn't mind rolling up your sleeves... Well, Madam Ramotswe, that's that. Now then, I'll go over this with you. Mr. Ramotswe, your blood pressure is perfectly normal. I can't find nothing to be worried about there. You are not overweight at all, and you look quite healthy to me.
2: Thank you, Doctor. I am very pleased with that. I take great care with my health, you know.
8: Yes, that is good, very good. Now, as for you, Madam Ramotswe, you also seem in reasonable shape for a traditionally built lady.
6: Mm-hmm.
8: But your blood pressure is a bit on the high side, I'm afraid. It's 160 over 90. Mm-hmm. That's marginally high, and I think that you will need to take some drugs to get it down a bit.
6: Mm-hmm.
8: I can recommend a very good drug, as it happens. It is two drugs in one, what we call a beta blocker and a diuretic. You should take these pills. Yes.
6: I will do that, Doctor.
8: However, there is one thing, Matt. This very good drug is not cheap. It will cost you 200 pula a month.
6: Oh.
8: I can sell it to you here, but that is what it will cost. I should point out that if you go to the government hospital, you will not get that drug.
6: Mm-hmm.
8: You will get a cheaper one that is not so good. It's up to you. But I think you can tell what I would advise you to do.
6: To take this one?
8: Yes, I think so. Mm-hmm. And money spent on your health is never wasted, is it, ma'am? I'll give you a supply to start you off. You can come back for more later on. I will sell the pills to you directly. It is cheaper that way.
9: You have made me another wonderful meal, Ma.
6: No less than you deserve, Mr. J.L.B. Metaphone.
9: I'm a happy man, even though you are eating so little on this diet of yours.
6: Now, tell me, what about your day?
9: Oh, everything went wrong.
6: One of those difficult days.
9: Yes, but it is over now. What about you, Ma Ramotswe? What did you do?
6: I went to see the doctor.
9: Oh, yes.
6: With my husband.
9: But I am your husband.
6: No, don't worry. I do not have two husbands, remember. I borrowed Mr. Polo Petsy. That's why I needed him. He came along pretending to be my husband.
9: Polo Petsy?
6: Mm-hmm.
9: And was he any good in the part?
6: Perfect. Not that you aren't perfect yourself in that role, Mr. J.L.B. Matakuni. And we saw the doctor and had our blood pressure taken. Mine is a bit high, the doctor said, but Polo Petsy's is fine. Very strange.
9: Why strange? He is a small man and very thin. He would not have high blood pressure.
6: Yes, but it rather spoils my hunch. I had a feeling, you see, that this doctor was telling people that they had high blood pressure when they don't, then selling them expensive drugs, like those dentists who remove teeth when they don't need to.
9: And you thought that he'd say you both had high blood pressure?
6: I did rather.
9: I see. So, what next?
6: Well, he gave us the figures. He told me exactly what mine was, and Paula Petsy's too. So, if I have it taken somewhere else, and it's the same, then I suppose we reach a bit of a dead end.
1: Maybe he isn't doing anything wrong. Maybe that nurse of his is just imagining things. I shall go to Dr. Moffat. He will tell me. Why are you smiling, Ralph?
9: I am thinking of Mr. Paula Petsy pretending to be your husband. He's such a funny little man with his worried expression. And he's up to something, you know.
1: Paula Petsy? Surely not.
9: Yes, I think he is. You know that shed at the back of the garage? The one I let him use to keep some of his stuff?
1: Mm-hmm.
9: He has something in there. He keeps it locked, and I saw him go in there yesterday with some water and a bag of something. Heaven knows what's going on.
1: Well, I don't need another mystery. I have so many things to deal with now that Mama Kutsi has gone.
9: Wema, I have been thinking about that. I thought I might be able to help you.
1: You'll cook all the meals? Oh, thank you, Mr. J.L.B. Metokoni. You are a very good husband.
9: No, I didn't quite mean that. I thought that I would take on one of your cases for you. You know the lady that I met, Ma Butumile?
1: Mm-hmm.
9: The one with the husband having the affair. The rude one.
1: Do you really want to, Mr. J.L.B. Metokoni? You are a mechanic, you know. You're not really a detective. Oh, I'm sorry. That sounds a bit unkind. I'm sure that you would make a very good detective.
9: I just want a chance to do something different, Mara Motswe. That's all. I'm fed up with doing the same thing day after day, fixing this car, fixing that car. It seems there are so many cars in this world, and I'm going to be fixing them all for the rest of my life.
1: You really want to try it? Are you sure?
9: I'm sure, Ma. Please, give me a chance.
1: Very well, Mr. J.L.B. Metokoni. You can try. Go and see that woman tomorrow. Find out about this husband of hers, and then see what you can do.
9: You are very kind, Ma. Very kind.
1: And the washing up?
9: Let me do that, Ma. I would very much like to do that.
1: And when you are seeing Ma Butumile tomorrow, I shall go and see Dr. Moffat. We'll see about that blood pressure of mine.
10: So there you are, Ra. This is not a very convenient time for me, you know.
9: You asked to see us. It is difficult sometimes to find a time.
10: I asked to see a detective. Where is this Mara Motswe? I'm told that you are only a mechanic.
9: The number one ladies detective agency and Clockwing Road Speedy Motors are one and the same business, Ma. Different divisions.
10: Well, we shall see whether you can help me, Mr. Mechanic. Do you know my husband?
9: You must tell me about him. That is why I wanted to meet you today. I need to know something about him if I'm going to find out what he's doing.
10: Hmm. My husband is not a very strong man. He is one of those men who doesn't really know what he wants. I can tell you what he wants, of course, but he cannot. We have been married for 20 years now, which is a long time. We met when we were both students at the University of Botswana. Now he is an accountant for a mining company.
9: And has your marriage been a happy one?
10: Of course it was happy, and still is. Or rather, could be, if he stops seeing this other woman.
9: Are you sure he's seeing another woman? Have you seen her?
10: Of course he is. And no, I have not seen this other woman, but there is another woman. A wife can tell. You know, it would be far easier to talk to Mara Motswe about this than to talk to you. But since you are here and appear to be handling the case, then I suppose I must speak to you. Men make certain demands of ladies, Ra. And if they stop making those demands, then it is a sure sign that there is another woman.
9: I see.
10: Yes. So, I would like you to follow him when he leaves the office and find out where he is going. Every Thursday evening, it is the same thing. He comes back late and then says that it is because he has been working. But I know that this is not true. I have telephoned him at work and there is no reply. He is up to something. He is seeing another woman. It's as clear as the sky over the Kalahari, Ra. It's that clear.
1: Mr. Paula Petsy? Mr. Paula Petsy?
11: One moment, Maro Motswe. Yeah. That car is finished now. Now I can resume my detective duties.
1: Secretarial, Mr. Polopezzi.
11: Yes.
1: There are letters to be written, and I need somebody to go to the post office.
11: I am that person, ma.
1: Yes, but please, make sure that you wipe the grease off your hands before you sit down at Mama Kutsi's desk.
11: I will do that, ma. Don't you worry.
1: Good. I have so many cases on at the moment. I must not waste any time.
11: Mara Motswe, I think that I have taken one of these cases off your shoulders.
1: Oh? How have you done that, Mr. Polopezzi?
11: Mokolodi? Neil Whitson had asked you to find out what was worrying his staff down there, remember?
1: I do. That is not urgent, Ra. I want to help Neil, but there are bigger cases to deal with. That can wait.
11: But I have dealt with it, Ma. I have sorted it out for you.
1: Sorted it out?
11: Yes.
1: You have found out what was frightening people?
11: Yes, I have, Ma. And more than that, I've dealt with the problem. Solved it. It has gone away.
1: You'd better explain, Ra.
11: Well, I spoke to a person I know down there. You have often said, haven't you, that if you want to find the answer to something, just ask. Well, I did that. And I heard what the trouble was. A bird.
1: I don't follow you, Mr. Polopezzi. How can a bird be the trouble?
11: Easily. If the bird is one that brings a curse.
1: Ah, you're talking about...
11: Yes, the ground hornbill. You know how people are frightened of those birds. If you get one about your place, it brings bad luck. Always.
1: But there are no ground hornbills down there. They come from the north.
11: You are right. There are none down there. Unless somebody brings one. And somebody brought a ground hornbill that had been injured. They brought it to Mokolodi because they knew that they take on injured animals. Well, they did. They took this bird that came all the way from the north. And the bird liked it and stayed.
1: I see. And that was why people were so unhappy.
11: Yes. Superstition is a powerful thing, Mara Motswe. It's all very well to say that these things are nonsense, but once you give people the idea that something brings a curse, then it's hard to dislodge.
1: You're right. But why did they not tell Neil?
11: They were embarrassed. They thought he would not take them seriously, and some of them thought that if they told him, the bird would be angry and bring its curse down on them.
1: I see. But tell me something, Mr. Polopezzi. You said that you had solved the problem. How did you do that? Did you reason with the people? Did you get them to see that a bird cannot do anything like that? I hope that you told them not to be so superstitious.
11: No, I did not. I took the bird away, Ma.
1: You took it away? And where did you take it?
11: I brought it here, Ma. I have been keeping it in that little shed at the back, the one that Mr. J.L.B. Mataconi lets me use.
1: Mr. Polopezzi!
11: Yes.
1: And what are you going to do with it now? I don't want that bird around here, please. Those birds are very...
11: Bad luck, Ma? I thought you had no time for superstitions.
1: That is true.
11: Uh-huh.
1: But what about other people? What if Charlie knew about it? What if clients knew that that bird was here? They might not want to come here at all. You know how people are.
11: Don't worry, Ma. I am going to release the bird. I thought that you and I could take it out into the bush in your van and let it go there.
1: I see. Well, that would be better than having it here.
11: Yes.
1: Anyway, you must show it to me. I want to see this poor creature in his shed.
11: I have been giving him grain. These birds are very big, Mara Motswe. He's eating me out of house and home.
1: They are such strange-looking birds with their great big beaks.
11: Yes.
1: It's surprising they don't topple over. Can they fly, Ra?
11: You never see them flying. I think they have forgotten.
1: Or become too heavy to take off.
11: I will just unlock the padlock. Nobody has been able to see this bird. He has been very well looked after.
1: It's dark in here. Where have you put him? Where? Oh, Ra. Oh, dear.
12: Don't know how. He was all right yesterday. He had water. Look.
13: He is late, Ra. Your bird is late? Oh, I'm sorry, Ra. I think that it might have become too hot in here. Did you think of that, Mr. Polopetsi? This is very sad.
12: He was well looked after, Ma. I don't know how this happened. He must have been ill.
13: Yes, I'm sure that was what happened. Now, you mustn't be too upset, Mr. Polopetsi. This is not your fault. It is always like this with animals. You never know when they are sick inside. They cannot tell us. And then it is too late.
1: Poor Mr. Polopetsi. He tries to help and he often just makes things worse. He had been so proud of sorting out Mokoloji's problems and this sad thing had happened. I could not help feeling sorry for him. We took the bird, that strange, ungainly bird with its great beak, and we carried him out into the bush, Mr. Polopetsi and I, and we laid him to rest in the soil of Botswana. And I thought that this is how it ends for all of us, in the soil of this country that we love so much. Yes, I was very sad then. And when I got back to the office, I could not concentrate on my work. I wanted Mama Kutsi back. I missed her in the office, her voice, her big glasses staring at me from the other side of the room, her 97% certificate on the wall. I missed all of that. And so I decided I would write Mama Kutsi a letter and beg her to return. I would tell her that she could go shopping during office hours. That was perfectly all right with me. A lady needs to go shopping, and she may need to do so at any time. And I told her, too, that I would not criticize her for what she said to Charlie, which he always deserved, I'm sure. And then, when I had finished the letter, I went out to see my friend Ma Potokwani, the matron of the orphan farm. She is always the person I go to see when I feel low. Everyone should have a Ma Potokwani in her life. That is well known.
10: Mara Motsre. When I saw your van approaching, I took the precaution of putting on the kettle.
14: That is very kind. I will certainly have tea.
10: And fruitcake? You won't have a piece of fruitcake?
14: Not just now. Thank you, Ma. I wondered if we could just talk. I have so many cases now and no Mama Kutsi. And well, it's all getting a bit much.
10: Oh, you talk, Mara Mutsi. Maybe I can help. Those are very interesting cases, Ma. And I think that you are doing exactly the right thing. I cannot really advise you. Except for one. That case of the lady with the dishonest employee.
14: Tini, the lady with the printing works.
10: Yes, that's right. Mm-hmm. Well, I can tell you a little story that will interest you. It might help you sort that one out. It's about something that happened here, right at the orphan farm. One of the house mothers, the ladies who looks after each group of children.
14: Mm-hmm.
10: She came to see me about one of the children who was behaving badly. Normally the house mothers can sort that out by themselves. Mm-hmm. But this was a bad problem, and she needed to talk to me. This child was stealing food from the kitchen. He wasn't hungry, of course. It's just that he stole. And he also stole some of the other children's toys. We made him give them back, but everybody got a bit upset over it.
14: Not surprising, Ma. Children have a very strong sense of what's theirs.
10: They certainly do. Anyway, the house mother had tried everything. Talking to the child, reasoning with him, making him stay in his room during playtime. All the things that you can do to discipline a child. None of it worked. The stealing went on. And so I said, have you tried trust? And the house mother looked at me as if I'd said something quite mad. I explained. I said, give that child the key to the store cupboard and tell him that he is in charge of it. Try that.
14: And she gave him the key?
10: She did indeed. And the stealing stopped. Like that. Now he was in charge of supplies. He looked after them. And he wouldn't let any other child take them either. It worked just like that.
14: That is a very good story. Do you think...
10: Yes. Tell that lady, Tini or whatever her name is. Is she very small, by the way?
14: Yes.
10: Aha, she is. Well, tell Tini to put that man she distrusts in charge of the supplies. Mm-hmm. Give him a key and see if that works. Adults and children are not all that different, you know, Mara Motswe. Especially men. If you can handle children, you can handle men. That is what I have always found.
14: They don't like us to say that sort of thing these days, Makotokwani.
10: They don't. But it's true. And why shouldn't you be allowed to speak the truth, Mara Motswe? You tell me that.
13: Mm-hmm. I drove back into town feeling much better. Ma Potokwani had given me a solution to one of my cases, and we had discussed others too. She's a very wise woman, Ma Potokwani, even if she is a bit bossy, some of the time. But there's another reason I felt better, and that, I'm afraid, is because I am weak. I am a lady with a weakness for cake and donuts and other things like that. And what is the point of life if one cannot have some of the things that you really like? So I ended my diet. Right there in Ma Potokwani's office, I brought the diet to an end with a piece of fruit cake. Well, with two. And if I were to be completely honest, which I must be, it was three pieces altogether. But oh, it was very fine fruit cake, and it gave me the strength to think about what I was going to do next. That is the thing about good cake. It gives you strength. That is well known.

0: The number one ladies detective agency was written and dramatized by Alexander McCall Smith. Mara Motswe was played by Claire Benedict. Ma Makutsi by Nadine Marshall, and Mr. JLB Matakoni by Ben Onwukwe. Ma Potokwani was played by Janice Akwa, Boitello by Ajua Ando, Ma Buchumili by Noma Dumezwini, Charlie by Maynard Ezeyashi, Dr. Luenga by Chuck Iwuji, Mr. Polopetsi by Patterson Joseph, and Tini by Naomi Taylor. The director was Gaynor McFarlane.
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5: Calling all detectives. A man goes off to make his fortune, and for 25 years sends an orchid a year to the woman he loves, but never writes a letter. That is the situation on this page from my casebook, the casebook of Jerry Browning, private detective. You can't be a private detective like me, Jerry Browning, and be sentimental, too. Sentiment just doesn't mix with this business. I was working late one evening at my office, fixing up an expense account of money I'd spent on behalf of a client, trying to make the thing read like fact rather than fiction. At 7:30, I was still trying to make it come out.

0: telling me how you happened to be wearing that flower?
1: She gave me a shy smile and then calmly told me one of the most fantastic and improbable stories I'd ever heard. When my office scrubwoman came to work wearing an expensive orchid, I couldn't resist asking how come. The story went back over 25 years. A boy and a girl in love, without money, unable to marry. He'd gone off to make his fortune, to California. Said he'd come back for her someday. In the meantime, he sent her an orchid every year on her birthday as proof that he still thought of her. Now, 25 years later, she had another birthday, another orchid, and the faith that someday he'd return. I leaned back in my chair. Mary, that's such an amazing story. I just don't know what to say. Well, I started out by saying that it was none of my business, and it still wasn't. Yet I couldn't put it out of my mind. I had to find out why that orchid was being sent. Really, why, and by whom? The nearest florist shop to our building is Loeber's, a couple of blocks down the avenue. I went there the next morning.
2: Really, sir, when the donor of a sentimental gift requests secrecy, we never divulge his name, never.
1: I took my badge out of my pocket and gave the clerk a quick look at it. The badge says private operative, but few people read that. Sonny, I'll have to ask you once more. Where do the orchids for Mary Kovacs come from? After that, I won't ask any more.
2: I didn't realize. Police matter. One moment, sir.
1: The clerk came back with a ledger.
2: This is a record of our flowers by wire orders. The annual orchid on her birthday is sent to Miss Mary Kovacs from Pasadena, California. The donor's name, with instructions not to divulge, is Arnold Ronicek.
1: Oh, that was that. The name of Mary's long-absent sweetheart was Arnold Ronicek. And if he wanted to send her orchids for 25 years, but no letters, there was no law to prevent it. I could pretend that I got right on a plane and went to California, except that I did nothing of the sort. But 5 months later, I happened to be in Los Angeles. With my business finished, nothing to do for 8 hours, I suddenly remembered Mary Kovacs and a bashful beau. Pasadena is a beautiful little city, and some fine people live there. But Arnold Ronicek was not one of them. His name wasn't in the phone book or the city directory. So I took my problem to the Bureau of Vital Statistics. And there...
3: Yep, yeah, here it is. Ronicek Arnold. Could be mistaken with that name. Died 13 years ago.
1: Flowers from a man who'd been dead 13 years. Ordered each year by somebody representing himself as Arnold Ronicek. It was utterly, fantastically impossible. I went to a telephone. Hello, this is Jerry Browning. You have me scheduled on a plane for 10 this evening. Cancel it, please. I'm staying here indefinitely. You go about tracing a dead man a lot differently from one who's alive. Just to be doubly sure, I visited his grave. His fine, big tombstone gave me verification of his identity and my first real clue. It's a hard world. Poor people get little while they're alive, and they don't get big tombstones after they're dead. I dug through reams of musty old court records during the next few days and discovered quite a lot. Arnold Ronicek had been an enterprising businessman in a quiet sort of a way. He'd had a grocery store, then a bigger one, then a small chain of stores, and at the time of his death owned 36 such stores, the Draymore chain and a dozen smaller California cities. His will, as filed with the probate court, listed an estate of over $500,000. Final beneficiary, a Mr. Welton Wallace, chairman of the board of the Draymore Groceries Incorporated. To get an interview with Mr. Wallace, I merely sent in my card with the name Mary

0: Oh, Kovacs.
1: Scrawled across it.
0: Delighted to see you, Mr. Browning. And I might add, delighted to hear that you have some news of the late Mary Kovacs.
1: She's alive, Mr. Wallace, and you know it as well as I do.
0: Someday you must tell me how she died. At the moment, rather busy. Pardon me.
1: What he shoved across the desk at me was a check for $10,000. And what I did was... Mr. Wallace, I arrest you for deliberately negating the terms of a will and for pretending that Arnold Ranicek was alive for the past 13 years. Okay, so maybe you read the headlines of how a scrub woman learned that she owned a $1 million business because Dranicek's will made her the prime beneficiary, with the estate to go to Wallace if she wasn't alive at the time of Dranicek's death. Wallace had been sending those orchids every year and meant to continue sending them as long as Mary lived, as insurance, so that Mary wouldn't think Dranicek was dead and maybe investigate. Wallace got a 10-year sentence, and I got $500 plus a kiss from a millionaireess. Good pay. Like I said, I'm not a sentimental guy. And when I find somebody who is, it's okay. Provided I don't think he's overdoing it. Listen next time to Calling All Detectives. Mystery drama, mystery quiz, and a chance for you to match wits with yours truly, Jerry Browning, private detective.

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4: Crime does not pay. You think you can get away with that? Oh, Pat, don't mean nothing, Martin. He just needs dough to stay on the land. That isn't the way I was in this. If that ground is in here by Tuesday, I'd have to do something I don't want to do. How does that mean to you? That the man is going to steal and punish. All he means is he might have to take a job. Of course, go to stay on the land. You know that, Martin.
5: All I know is Leah gave me the job for taking him. Letting a drive him out like Pat Martin and stay around isn't for taking anybody.
4: So what are you going to do? Catch him buffalo.
5: Mm-hmm. You'd like to take a little trip, Jay. You ever seen that before, hmm?
4: That's where you want to go.
5: Just right next door to Buffalo, pal. Trip like that ought to bring us with an easy rifle shot. Just

In the interest of good citizenship and law enforcement, we present Crime Does Not Pay, based on the famous Metro-Goldwyn-Mayer series of short subjects. In just a moment, you will hear Don't Write, Telephone, starring Jack.

0: Now, Crime Does Not Pay, starring Jack LaRue as Marty White in Don't Write, Telephone. Every thriving business, no matter where or what, has assets. When the owner or the manager takes a leave of absence, goes on a business trip, or merely on vacation, he tries to see to it that those valuable assets are protected. The same procedure applies to organized crime, which operates in a very business-like manner. The assets of organized crime are the territories it controls and the racket by which it profits. And when the boss in any district leaves town, a picked lieutenant is charged for the protection of those assets. Therefore, when the moment came, Leo Dunn, big boss in the city, called in Marty White.
1: You sent for me, Leo?
2: Yeah. So he's gone, Marty.
1: Oh, I heard. You see, nobody ever bothers me.
2: I know. That's why I sent for you.
1: Well, what's up? UDA?
2: Yes. That overgrown flatfoot is actually trying to make good on the promises he made to the judge to elect him.
1: Well, you haven't taken care of.
2: Now, that wouldn't be smart. Funny about the dumbheads who elect characters like the DA. Knock off their boy and they get real mad.
3: And nobody operates until somebody tries for the job. No sense paying off that way unless you have to.
1: I get it. So you're closing shop for a while, huh?
3: No, not exactly, Marty. Me and the boys are going on a lam for a while, till the town cools off. Meantime, we thought you might like to run the joint for us.
1: Could be. What's in it?
3: Well, you'll be taken care of. At least 10% of the take while we're out of town. More if you do a good job.
1: Am I supposed to do this by myself?
3: You can have Shiv Scannell. Everybody else is hot on a pistol.
1: Well, you got a deal. When?
3: Now. I'm catching a plane tonight.
1: You were pretty sure, weren't you, Leo?
3: Sure, I was sure. Nobody ever says no to Leo Dunn. Not even Marty White. He lived very long afterwards.
4: Marty.
1: Something on your mind, sir?
4: Ain't even looked at the mail yet.
1: Nothing in it.
4: How can you tell you didn't look?
1: Well, I can tell you all about this job. Come in around noon, sit here till 6, make a few rounds till 11, hit a couple of the clubs till 3. Same tired day, the same tired routine. Go home, hit the sack. The next day, the same thing. First thing you know, I'll be going to church on Sunday just so to break the monotony.
4: What would you expect, fireworks or something? You know Leo and the fellows got this territory sewed up like a Scotchman's pocket.
1: Well, I figured something would happen. Something would get out of line. I don't know. Something.
4: When nothing happens, that's okay by me. Here, read the mail.
1: I told you there's nothing in it.
4: Here. This was marked from Buffalo. Pat Mangan, it looks like. He stashed himself in Buffalo, ain't he?
1: I think so. Okay, let's see what he's got to say. Well, what do you know? Get this, Shiv. Dear Marty, seeing as how you are standing in for Leo, I am relating this to you. As you no doubt know, I am sitting here where they tell me McKinley got knocked off because all of us had to lamb out of town on account of a certain character getting very busy in our custom hangout. So I am here not on account of I want to be, but because when I hear an order, I do so. But now I'm out of dough. I am clean. I am strictly on my upper, so to speak. I therefore request a roll. A figure a grand will do me until we can go back into business. And if a grand isn't here by Tuesday, I'll have to do something I don't want to do. Awaiting a reply quick and fast, I remain very true to yours, Pat Mangan.
4: You don't write so good English. Not on account of I want to. That don't sound right to me.
1: So he thinks he can get away with that.
4: Oh, Cat don't mean nothing, Marty. He just needs dough to stay in the way.
1: That isn't the way I read it. And if a grand isn't here by Tuesday, I'll have to do something I don't want to do. How does that read to you, except that Manuel's going to squeal in plenty?
4: All he means is you might have to take a job. Of course, don't stay in the lamb. You know that, Marty.
1: All I know is Leo gave me the job of protecting him. Letting him blabbermouth like Cat Manion stay around isn't protecting anybody. So what are you going to do? Cats and buffalo.
2: How would you like to take a little trip, Shiv? Mm-hmm. You ever seen Niagara Falls, huh?
4: What for you want to go up there?
2: Well, Niagara's right next door to Buffalo, pal. A trip like that ought to bring us within easy rifle shot of Cat Manion.

0: Well, well, Marty White, as I live and breathe. Hiya, Paul.
1: It's been a long time.
0: Yeah, not since you did that little job for me across the border. How have you been?
1: Okay, with a reason. You know Sheriff Scannell, Sheriff? Paul's Moran.
0: Hiya, Mr. Moran. Glad to have you in our town, Scannell. Well, what's the pitch, Marty? I thought you were keeping an eye on things for Leo.
1: I am. That's why I'm here.
0: Oh. That's so. What do you think is wrong?
1: Nothing, as far as you're concerned.
0: Oh. Well, what then?
1: The Cat Mannion is hiding out up here.
0: Yeah, I know.
1: I know you know. He had a report to you, same as we did.
0: What about Cat?
1: He wrote a letter.
0: I always say don't write telephones. Especially with women.
1: Maybe Cat should have done that, too.
0: Huh? That's so? Excuse me, Mr. Moran. I don't think...
1: Shut up! You don't think.
0: Okay,
1: okay. Neat little warning typed down the end. Pay or else.
0: You sure?
1: Of course I'm sure. That's why I'm here.
0: What do you want from me?
1: This is your territory.
0: Definitely.
1: Well, I want an okay to, take care of Mannion. Here.
0: You think he means it?
1: Well, he wrote it, so he's thinking about it. If he's thinking about it, how far is he from doing it?
0: Yeah. All right, you got it. How?
1: Well, we got his address in a room across the street. I brought my rifle. Just fit it for a silencer.
0: All right. But if you get in Dutch, don't ask for me. That's all.
1: We won't, either way. See you around, Falls. After a while.

0: Sit down, will you, Shiv? I can't sit no more. 2 days we've been here, not a sign of them.
1: Let's stand. Just stop walking up and down.
0: I can't help it, Marty. I ain't like you. I can't sit in the window for 2 days holding a rifle.
1: Why not? Nothing to it. When you have to use a rifle that you need any skill.
0: Let me go out for a walk, Marty.
1: Now, what's with you, Shiv? You're nervous?
0: No. Ever since I did that time, I can't stay in a room and I can't go out. I gotta walk.
1: Well, you'll walk. As soon as a job is done.
0: Who's that?
1: Well, you won't know till you ask.
0: Who's that?
2: That's you, kid. This is Paul. Marty there.
0: Yeah. Wait a minute. Come on in.
3: Well. Nice layout you got here, Marty.
1: It'll do until we're through.
3: Nice rifle, too. Too bad you're not going to get to use it.
1: Why not? You're protecting Mangan.
3: I don't have to. He's lammed again.
1: What?
0: Just kidding, Mr. Murray.
3: No, I'm not. He must have spotted you when you took this room. In any case, he's conned some dough out of a couple of girls and headed west.
1: How far west?
3: He turned up in Detroit. Boys out there knew he'd been holed up here. I asked if I wanted him for anything.
1: What's he doing there?
3: Dealing in a joint on Wabash. I've got the address. You want it?
1: Want it? Pack up, Shiv. We're heading west. Next stop, the Motor Metropolis. Thanks for the tip, Paul. Do you a favor sometime.
0: How much longer, Marty?
1: Till he comes out.
0: 3 a.m. already.
1: Cut the song and dance. We're here. We're waiting.
0: Okay. Only I thought...
1: Never mind what you thought. You drive. I'll do the thinking and the shooting.
0: I heard you. Can I turn the heater, Marty? I'm cold.
1: Go ahead. You have to ask everything. Hold it.
0: Is that him?
1: Yeah, that's the cat. It's right down the stoop. Like you had nothing to worry about.
0: Let's get him, Marty, so we can get out of here.
1: Let him get close. The 38 isn't like a rifle.
0: He's getting in that car, Marty.
1: After him, quick.
0: That's a nice man. Get him on the fly, Marty.
1: Cat, street's too rough.
0: Look at him go.
1: Keep after him.
0: Doing my best.
1: Keep him in sight, will you?
0: I'm trying.
1: All our rotten luck. You think he saw us?
0: Maybe. Maybe not. Luck is right. That's why they call him Cat. He's got 9 lives.
1: Anybody in the car waiting for him?
0: There must have been. I didn't hear no starter.
1: Somebody's set him. Keep on his tail, will you?
0: I'm keeping. Where's this road go to?
1: Don't you recognize it, Jerry? We came over in the opposite direction yesterday. This is the way to the airport.

0: was that pretty?
1: Yeah, very pretty. With Manny in the border. That character's plenty lucky.
0: Where we heading, Marty?
1: To the bulletin board. They usually have a timetable packed on it.
0: Why, are we going someplace?
1: Well, I'm not sure yet. We'll see. Here it is. Flight 309 leaves here at 3:20. Stops to Chicago, then straight through to Los Angeles.
0: Cattle stay in Chicago.
1: Not him. He knows we're looking for him now. And Chicago's unhealthy. He'll go on through.
0: So what are we going to do?
1: We'll wait a while. Let him think he shook us. Then, you see, then I think we'll see what the weather's like in sunny California.
2: In just a moment, Crime Does Not Pay will continue with Don't Write, Telephone.

0: Now we continue with Crime Does Not Pay, starring Jack LaRue as Marty White in Don't Write, Telephone. Marty, with Jim sagging along, hung around Detroit for a week, letting it be known in the proper places that they had no further interest in Cat Mangan. But once Marty felt certain that the grapevine, through whatever source had tipped off Cat before, had advised their target that he was no longer wanted, he took the next plane for California, complete with hunting equipment and a protesting ship.
1: I like it. Look down there, Shiv.
2: Pretty country.
1: I hate flying.
2: You said the plane Cat took was pretty.
1: Cat was on it, not me.
2: What's wrong? You'd rather spend 3 days on the train?
1: The train you can get off. This is like in college. Only 8 inches on the ground. You can't walk, not even from the cell door to the window.
2: If I get it before you know it, we'll be in California.
1: But I'm afraid of. Maybe we won't know it.
2: Now you'll know it once we get there.
1: Once we get there. Where you got the rod, buddy?
2: Suitcase in the baggage. All the pretty. Numbers filed off. Nobody will ever trace them, not even the cops.
1: Get a good look at that dame?
2: What dame?
1: One in the uniform, but goes to the plane.
2: You been making any passes?
1: Me? Passes? No, of course not.
2: No, see that you don't. We've got enough trouble on this operation. No dames, understand?
1: Yeah, I understand. Only I still think you got that letter all wrong. And I got a feeling about this job. The whole thing smells like trouble to me.
3: So, you're Marty White, huh? When did you blow in?
2: Last night.
3: Alone?
2: No, I left Shiv at the hotel. Getting his land legs back. He sure hates flying.
3: You must have been in an awful hurry to get here.
2: I was, Fletcher. I understand you only have a few days of sunshine each year, so I wanted to catch the good weather.
3: Never mind the bum jokes, White. What do you want in my territory?
2: I want Cat Mangan.
3: He's minding his own business, living in a little place over in Alta Vista. No trouble.
2: Well, he wrote a letter. Said he'd talk unless I let him have a grand of Leo Dunn's money.
3: Oh, Cat's not that crazy.
2: Well, see for yourself. I carry that thing from home to Buffalo, to Detroit, now here. Excuse the creases.
3: I see. I'll have to do something I don't want to do. It's clear enough. Never thought Cat had tried something like this just for dough. Okay, what do you want from me?
2: Cat's address.
3: Ask the girl for it on your way.
2: And you're okay to take care of him here.
3: You've got that already.
2: And can you charter a plane for me?
3: How big?
2: Well, big enough for Shiv and me and the pilot. I'm big enough to get from here to Frisco or Las Vegas. We'll head east from either place.
3: I'll take care of it. When are you working?
2: Tonight.
3: All right. Call me before you leave the hotel. I'll tell you which airport and the make and number. And if the saying goes, Marty, good hunting.

0: He's in there with his car.
1: Garage is attached. The big door. You go in right from the house.
0: I was going to get him without a chopper.
1: He drives right out, that is. Watch and see. That's his garage.
0: Like this? He drives out and you don't do nothing?
1: No, not yet. He'll be back. He thinks he's safe. Okay, Shiv, drive up that driveway and block him. We can wait until he comes home. Headlights coming up the hill, Shiv.
0: Think it's him?
1: Oh, we'll find out in a minute. Oh, the sucker, the crazy sucker. He's getting out to see who we are.
0: Where you going, Marty?
1: No place. Just to meet our long-lost pal. So, you thought you'd sing, did you, Cat? Well, here's your grand from Leo with interest. Okay, Chip, let's ride. Strange pieces of lead in them, I'm sure.
0: Where are we going now?
1: Straight out to the Burbank Airport.
0: Marty, we ain't gonna fly again.
1: You want to get home, don't you? Hear them?
0: Nothing.
1: No, Carl, I don't hear any bells. That's no fire engine.
0: So quick?
1: They must have heard the shots. First bad break. Put on, Shiv. There's a plane waiting for us. Let them chase us. We got wings once we hit that airport. Turn right, Shiv. Right onto the field.
0: Check.
1: There it is. The little one with the engine turning over. Here's where we ditch the buggy.
0: I don't know which I hate most. Flying or cock.
1: And I kid you, fly. But first run for it.
0: Pull you to smell like trouble.
1: Save it. Tell me when we get home. Just a tip that you charted?
2: Sure is. You guys are in an awful hurry.
1: No time to talk. Let's go.
2: I can't. I've got to get Frank from the tower.
1: You heard that. Cops, run your engine.
2: I can't. I'll lose my license.
1: You see this? You'll lose more than your license. You don't take off right now.
0: Marty, those cops, they're stopping next to a jalopy.
1: Okay, fly boy. Do you fly or do you get a hole in your head?
2: Sure looks like I fly.

0: NC-56478 from Burbank Tower. NC-56478 from Burbank Tower. 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You have taken off without clearance. 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Over.
1: Burbank from 56478. Can't come back. There's a gun in my back.
2: Foley, jump him.
3: Cut that radio, you.
1: Burbank, I'm being snatched.
3: Cut that radio, I said.
1: Let go of my arm. You want to kill us all?
0: NC-56478 from Burbank. Where are you heading? Who are your passengers? Over. 56478 from Burbank. 56478 from Burbank. Come in, 56478. Over.
4: That the plane has just took off, operator. I'm trying to raise him. But who are you? What are you doing in this tower?
5: Metropolitan Police. Barkley, Lieutenant, Homicide. We want the two passengers in that plane.
4: I heard one of them threaten the pilot, sir. With a gun, it seemed. He isn't answering anymore.
5: Now, they've got a gun on him, all right. Hey, what's the range of that type plane?
4: About 400 miles, Lieutenant.
5: Area map?
4: On the wall over there, sir.
5: Yeah, good. Your radio reach that far?
4: Yes, sir. We have one wave band.
5: Then get busy. Call them in. Give my name and authority. Tell them to have their local police stand by to pick up two killers when that plane comes down. Here's the list. San Francisco, Las Vegas, Reno, Phoenix, Williams, Sacramento, Carson City, Fresno, Stockton, Oakland. That's a starter. Now get going. Wherever those lads come down, they'll have a fine reception committee all ready for them.

0: look, they'll think it awfully funny when we land without clearance from the tower.
1: Not for that. We'll tell them an emergency landing. Radio and dead for you.
0: But they'll kick us. They'll know better.
1: Never mind that now. Your job is to get us down.
2: Yeah, get us down. Easy, one piece. I thought the big planes were up.
1: Take it. They should take a seat.
2: Before. Who knows we're coming out of Frisco?
1: Maybe nobody, maybe everybody. Who knows?
0: You only let me keep the radio on, it's been all right.
1: Shut up, you. Fly the plane.
0: Yes, sir. We're practically landed now.
2: I don't care who says. It's going to go on the ground. Did it happen to be Frisco, Lonnie? Couldn't it have been closer?
1: I picked Frisco because it's so big. They figure we headed for a tank town someplace.
0: Okay, fella. We're down. You're on the ground. And you're on your own, but don't ask me to do
1: it. I'm asking you for nothing, see?
2: Marty, you killed him too?
1: I just clumped him. He'll come to after a while. Here we go, Shiv.
3: All right. Searchlight.
2: Come on, them lights. Cop.
1: Yeah, cops all right.
3: Come out of that plane, both of you. San Francisco police.
1: Come on, take us, Flatfoot.
3: You can't get away. You're covered. Are you coming out?
2: No use, Marty. It's no use. They're all around them lights. We're sitting ducks.
1: Hey, don't take me. Go on. Go ahead if you want to.
2: I ain't no hero, Marty. I'm going.
3: Marty!
1: Give up and sing, will you? Well, not on me. Nobody rats on me.
3: Oh, White. Are you coming up? We saw you give it to your pal. We can get you without touching the pilot. Are you coming out?
1: Me? Come out? Are you coming in?

Crime Does Not Pay. Jack LaRue, who was starred as Marty White in Don't Write, Telephone, will be back with you in just a moment.

0: Now here in person is Jack LaRue.
1: The story you've just heard details some of the methods of operation of organized crime. Of course, in the end, the criminals were caught, as they always are. But think a moment of the police organization tied up in the fight against these men. Of the good tax money, yours and mine, which is spent in this fight every day. If this type of criminal found no easygoing citizens to fleece, no complacent communities within which to flourish, that money would go to improving our lives rather than to the fight against crime. What this all adds up to is this, that not only for the criminal, but for every citizen such as you and me, crime does not pay.
0: Thank you, Mr. LaRue. Crime Does Not Pay is written by Ira Marion and directed by Mark B. Lowe, with music composed and conducted by John Garth. Technical advisor is Burton B. Turkus. The events, characters, and names used in the story you've just heard are fictitious. Any similarity is purely coincidental.

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0: Municipal Tower to Transcontinental Flight 17. Municipal Tower to Transcontinental Flight 17. Over.
1: That's us, Tom. Take it.
2: Check. Transcontinental Flight 17 in Municipal Tower. 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
0: Police instructions. Check and see if you have male passenger occupying seat 24. Passenger occupying seat 24, wanted by police. Over.
2: I'm just checking my list, Joe. Yep, we got a man in 24. I'll tell him. Municipal Tower, we have a man in seat 24. The name he's traveling under is John J. Jones.
0: John J. Jones. Maybe that's his right name, but the police want him. They know him as Boston Blackie.
3: 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In case some of you haven't, I think you'll soon be fast friends of his. 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And now, meet Boston Blackie. Outside the law is no strange territory to Blackie, but never does he stray for personal reward. Although the police, and notably Inspector Faraday, find no solace in his motives, and only bewilderment in his ability to remain out of their reach. Meet Chester Morris as Boston Blackie, enemy to those who make him an enemy, friend to those who have no friend.
4: You Chicago police have been very cooperative. Thanks a million.
5: Glad to help you, Inspector Faraday. When we send a man to New York, you can return the favor.
4: Glad to. Anytime, Captain.
6: There's the plane now, Inspector. See it? Blackie has got to be on it. We know he was on the plane when it left Detroit, and it hasn't made any stops.
4: Well, Blackie's liable to get out of anything anytime. I remember once I had him in two sets of handcuffs. And the next minute...
6: No handcuffs.
4: No, Blackie. Chances are I couldn't have made the charge stick anyhow. Never have been able to tie anything on him in 6 years.
7: You'll be able to arrest him now, won't you, Inspector?
4: You're sure Blackie's the man, are you, Miss Moray?
7: Oh, of course I'm sure. I was with my grandfather when he was robbed and the money stolen. The thief wore no mask, and I recognized him from the picture of Boston Blackie that was in the paper last year.
4: Mm.
7: Oh, I'm sure it was Blackie.
4: Mm-hmm.
7: Why do you keep asking me if I'm sure?
4: I just wanted to be certain, that's all. I've been waiting to get a witness to make a positive identification for a long time.
7: Oh, here comes the plane now. You think he'll have the money with him? I can't wait until I get my hands on it.
4: There's lots of money in this world, Miss Moray. What I can't wait to get my hands on is Boston Blackie. Go ahead in, Miss Moray. I've been keeping Blackie in my hotel room here until our plane leaves for New York. Talk to him yourself. I can't get anything out of him. Go ahead now. Monahan's in there guarding him, and I'll be right here outside the door.
7: All right, Inspector Faraday.
4: Blackie always was a soft touch for a girl. Here's hoping you get something out of him.
7: Oh, Inspector, you'll never know how important it is to me that I do. Hello?
8: He won't say a word, miss. Just sits there like he did all the time the inspector was questioning him.
7: Oh, I'll try. Blackie? Boston Blackie, would you talk to me?
9: About business or pleasure?
7: Maybe a little of both. Detective Monahan, could Mr. Blackie and I go over in the corner and talk?
8: Yeah, sure. I don't know why not. I'll stroll over to the window.
7: Would you please come over here with me, Blackie?
9: Why, sure. I've been waiting for a chance like this to have a little chat with you, Miss Moray. You identified me as the man who stole $10,000 from your grandfather.
7: Yes, I did.
9: You know, you never saw me before in your life, Miss Moray.
7: I wish I had. Then I wouldn't be in such desperate trouble now.
9: You're in trouble. You had me arrested because you're in trouble? What is this, a new switch on the share the wealth plan?
7: Oh, please let me explain. From what I've heard of you, Blackie, you're the only man living who can help me. But I had no idea of where or how I could reach you.
9: Oh, so you made up the story of my stealing your grandfather's money, huh?
7: Yes, I did. I knew the police could trace your movements where I couldn't. And I knew you could get away from Inspector Faraday once I'd seen you.
9: Well, thanks for the confidence.
7: The very worst I could have said I was mistaken in the identification and... Then they would have had to let you go. Only by then it would be too late.
9: Say, look, let's get organized. Too late for what?
7: To recover the diamond that was stolen from me.
9: You've got the wrong boy, lady. If a diamond was stolen from you, let the police get it back. They're in that business.
7: But that diamond, Blackie, the rest of my life depends on it. I must have it back by tomorrow night. Oh, please, please help me.
9: Well, with these handcuffs on and two New York detectives guarding me, I couldn't be of very much help to anybody.
7: But those handcuffs, haven't I heard that you can get out of them whenever you want to?
9: Yes, but I've got to want to first.
7: Oh, I'm sorry. I'm more than sorry. I'm miserable. I knew I had to reach you, and I just messed up everything. Now I'll never...
9: Oh, wait a minute, Miss Morey. We'll figure some way out. Here, wipe your eyes with this handkerchief.
7: Thanks. Put your hand. You've got another handcuff.
9: Shh. Okay, now. There, your eyes are nice and dry. Now blow. You feel better now?
7: Yes, I do.
9: All right, then. Let me have your bedtime story.
7: I don't know how I can laugh.
9: Oh, it's easy. You just open your mouth and close your eyes and think of Inspector Faraday. Never fails. Come on, Miss Morey. Tell me the whole story before Faraday gets restless.
7: Well, I'm engaged to George Atwater.
9: Yes?
7: We're to be married soon, and yesterday he brought me something to look at. The Jonathan Diamond.
9: The Jonathan, huh? Oh, that's worth a fortune.
7: Well, George's father has millions.
10: Hey, Miss Morey, you all right over there?
7: Oh, yes, officer, thank you. I won't be a minute now. Blackie, the diamond belonged to George's father. George brought it over to show me, and then he had a little too much to drink, and I thought it safer if he left it with me. He agreed. And sometime during the night, it must have been stolen from my apartment.
9: I get it. If you don't produce the diamond, there'll be a mess. The police don't know anything about the diamond?
7: No. That's why I made up the story about my grandfather and the stolen money.
9: Well, when do you have to produce the Jonathan, Miss Morey?
7: Tomorrow night. George gets back from a trip then. He'll want it and... Oh, Blackie.
9: Tomorrow night? Well, it doesn't give me much time to work, but I'll try. Call the detective over here.
7: All right, but why?
9: Shh, don't ask questions. Just get him over.
7: All right. Officer! Officer, would you come over here a minute, please?
11: Sure, Miss Snatcher. Well, did he tell you anything?
9: No, but I've got something to tell you, Monahan.
11: Indeed, and what's that?
9: This.
7: You shouldn't have done that, Blackie. You shouldn't have hit the officer.
9: You sure would have disappointed me if you hadn't said that. Now, listen. I'm going out the window and down the fire escape. As soon as I get moving, you scream for Faraday. Tell him what happened, that I socked Monahan and put the handcuffs on you. Here, I'd better do that now. Faraday's got the key. He'll open them later. There. Now, remember, you finally worked this handkerchief from around your mouth and screamed. Have you got that?
7: Yes. Oh, Blackie, please remember that getting back that diamond means my marriage and my whole life's happiness.
9: Okay. Well, I'm going to New York, and I'll do my best. If I get back the diamond, you get married. You know, I wouldn't be surprised if instead of Boston Blackie, from now on I'm known as Chicago Cupid. Shorty, listen. When a piece of ice like the Jonathan Diamond is lifted, somebody's got to know something about it.
12: Look, Blackie, I've been out all night on it. Nobody knows nothing. All I could pick up was that a fella named Atwater owns it. None of the boys are touching. That is, except Duke Walton. I'm telling you, it's as hot as a pistol, but Duke's been bragging that he'll grab it one of these days.
9: Yeah? Well, where can I find him?
12: Well, I checked that, too. He's out of town. That's definite. Yeah, he's been gone a week. Now, look, boss, why don't you lay off?
9: Shorty, I promised to get that diamond back. I chartered a plane out of Chicago last night after breaking out of that hotel room. Young Atwater isn't due back in town till tonight, so I still have a little time. I'm going to waste some of it on a visit to the Atwater house.
12: Ain't you a little out of your class up there, Blackie? You know, they got an awful lot of dough, those Atwaters.
9: You know something, Shorty? After the way that Morey girl smiled at me in Chicago, I kind of feel like $1 million myself.

0: Yes, sir?
1: I'd like to see Mr. Atwater.
0: Who shall I say is calling, please?
1: Mr. Jones, Mr. John J. Jones. Mr. Atwater doesn't know me, but you can say it's about his son.
0: About Mr. George Atwater, Jr.?
1: That's right.
0: He's in, sir. Would you like to see him?
1: George is in? Well, I certainly would like to see him. When did he get back?
0: A little while ago, sir. He returned earlier than we expected. Come this way. He's in the library, right here. Shall I announce you?
1: No, no, thanks. I'll go right in.
0: Very good, sir.
1: Hello there. Mr. Atwater?
2: Yes, I'm George Atwater. Who are you?
1: Well, my name is Jones, Mr. Atwater. John J. Jones. I'm a friend of your fiancé's.
2: Oh, a friend of Lee's?
1: That's right. And if you don't mind, I'd like to ask you a question.
2: Sure, go ahead.
1: Well, the night before last, when you left Miss Moray, you were a little,
2: Oh, what do you mean, a little? I was a lot.
1: Well, I don't mean to be personal, but did you stop off anywhere on your way home?
2: No, I got a cab and came right home.
1: Mr. Atwater, where do you usually keep the Jonathan Diamond?
2: I don't know what you're driving at, Mr. Jones, but, well, we keep it here in the library, in this wall safe. Only it's not here now.
1: Would you open the safe for me, please?
2: Well, now, Mr. Jones, you're a perfect stranger to me, even though you are a friend of Miss Moray's. Well, you could hardly expect... Oh. So... This is a holdup.
1: I'm sorry I had to pull this gun on you, Mr. Atwater, but I want to see that safe. You don't mind if I lock the library door, do you?
2: I do mind, but I don't suppose that matters.
1: Not a bit. There we are. So the Jonathan was kept in this safe, huh? Combination, Mr. Atwater, and keep your hands where I can see them.
2: Sorry, Mr. Jones. I seem to have forgotten the combination.
1: Well, I haven't time to make you remember it. Oh, the safe doesn't look too tough. Come over here where I can watch you while I go to work on it.
2: All right. There's nothing inside the safe, but go ahead and open
1: it. Quiet. Take that watch off your wrist and put it in your pocket. It's making too much noise. I can't hear the tumblers drop. Come on, take it off.
2: All right.
1: I think it. I've got the first number. Now for the second one. This box of yours is pretty simple, Mr. Atwater. In fact, it's about the most unsafe safe I ever saw. There, that's the second number, all right? Do you want to be a good boy and tell me the last number? No? Okay, be a bad boy and watch me find it out for myself. There. Now, that ought to do it. I'll try the handle now. Well, made it.
2: My compliments.
1: Save them. Let's take a look in this jewelry box. Oh, so the Jonathan Diamond wasn't in the safe, huh? Well, what's this, then?
2: That's the Jonathan, all right. Oh. I meant to leave it at Miss Moray's apartment, but I changed my mind.
3: Open this door! Open it up! Open the door, Mr. Atwater! We're the police! Open up!
1: Faraday, he must have had Shorty watched and trail me here.
2: You don't mind if I close this safe door, do you, Mr. Jones? I want you to be cuffed with that diamond still in your hand. Well, this seems to be my day for unexpected visitors.
1: Now keep away from that door, Atwater.
2: You don't scare me. I'm going to open it. I'm coming.
4: I'm going.
2: You'll have to hurry. He's going through the window. Quick, he's got the Jonathan Diamond. He must still be in the garden.
5: I've got two men out there. Maybe I can spot him from here. Come on, Monahan.
6: Blackie, stop!
7: We've got him.
2: And he's got the Jonathan Diamond.
5: At last, Boston Blackie caught red-handed.
8: Well, it does look as though Blackie is in for it now, but I have a hunch there's still plenty of action coming up. And shifting from Blackie to Whitey, that is Rinso White, I'd like to tell you about a completely different kind of action, the kind you get with Rinso suds in your washer. Yes, those Rinso suds are so peppy and lively, they get your clothes sparkling white and bright with as little as a 5-minute run per load. And when I say sparkling white, of course I really mean... Exactly, Rinso White. And there's no better way than that whistle to describe the special kind of white Rinso gets your clothes. That's because Rinso gets out more dirt. Simple, isn't it? No wonder Rinso is the only soap recommended by the makers of 33 leading washers. And of course, a short run is not only easy on your washer, it's easy on your clothes. Keeps them new looking longer. So next wash day, do yourself a big favor. Whistle up a Rinso White, Rinso Bright wash. And now, back to the adventures of Boston Blackie, starring Chester Morris.
5: How do you like ourselves, Blackie? Air conditioning between the bars and everything. Comfortable enough for you?
4: Oh, sure. This one's wonderful. I wish you'd try sleeping on that mattress they have in here. I gave up in the middle of the night and slept on the stone floor. It was softer. Oh, come on, Faraday. How about a couple of pillows?
5: Oh, huh? Poor Blackie. Too bad I didn't hear you. I've suddenly gotten very deaf. Isn't that terrible?
4: You've suddenly gotten very deaf, and you've always been very dumb.
5: Oh, very funny, Blackie.
4: Yes, I know. New gag writer.
5: Last one, have to go back to kindergarten?
4: Yes, and he told me how much all the other children miss you since you stopped going,
5: Faraday. Blackie, we had to grab you on that Maury girl's charge.
4: All right, so you grabbed me.
5: A $10,000 stick-up, Blackie. That isn't important now. We'll talk about that later, but where's the Jonathan Diamond?
4: Jonathan Diamond? What's that?
5: Listen, Blackie, you've had that diamond in your hand. Now you had it when we broke in. Atwater saw it there. Where is it now?
4: Now, you listen, Faraday. You've got to get me out of here in a couple of hours. You haven't a thing to hold me on.
5: No? Breaking into the Atwater house?
4: I broke out of the house, not into it.
5: Oh.
4: Now, see if that's a crime, Inspector.
5: You opened the safe in the library and you stole the Jonathan diamond. How about that?
4: You sure I did?
5: Mm.
4: Does that safe look forced? Did you find the diamond on me?
5: No to all those things. But we've got George Atwater as a witness.
4: A witness to what? I was calling on him at the suggestion of a mutual friend, Inspector.
5: Hmm.
4: We were having a chat when somebody started to pound on the door. I got scared and jumped through the window. You know, things like that happen, Inspector. People get scared and they jump.
5: Blackie, I'm telling you this man to man, we've got a case against you. Atwater's word against yours that you robbed his safe. Then slugging Monahan in Chicago. The Moray girl's testimony that you robbed a grandfather. That'll add up to 10 years at least.
4: Go ahead, Inspector.
5: All right, I'll be honest, Blackie. Young Atwater screaming about his diamond. Says you had it 1 minute, we grabbed you the next minute, so it can't be missing. Only it is. All right, you tell us.

0: stabbed you the next minute, so it can't be missing.
1: Only it is.
0: All right, you tell us where you hit it, and I'll get him to drop all charges. I'll even talk to the Moray girl to get her to go easy if you return her dough. Now, how's that?
1: I don't know.
0: Oh. You must have it stashed somewhere. Give me your word of honor to deliver it back to me today, and I'll let you out. Your word's always been good with me, Blackie. Now, come on, don't you want to get out of jail?
1: Well, I don't know now, Faraday. It's kind of a nice jail, you know, air conditioning between the bars.
0: Blackie, be a good guy.
1: Okay, Faraday, as a favor to you, I'll come out. And you'll have your diamond back 2 hours after I leave here. But I'm not to be bothered during that time by the cops. You understand?
0: Bothered? You'll be protected. And thanks a million, Blackie.
1: That's all right, Faraday. I'll get plenty of satisfaction every time I remember you begging me to get out of jail. Miss Moray, this is Blackie. Can you talk?
2: Oh, yes, of course. Nobody's here. Did you...
1: Did I get the diamond? Well, yes and no, Miss Moray. Nobody ever stole it from your apartment.
2: What?
1: Atwater says he took it with him when he left you the other night.
2: But that's impossible. He didn't. I know he didn't. I even looked at it after he left.
1: Well, Miss Moray, will you meet me by the shrubbery alongside the library window of the Atwater house in exactly a half an hour?
2: Well, all right, but what are we going to do?
1: We're going to rob a safe, Miss Moray, with police protection. Keep that flashlight steady, Miss Moray, please. Mm-hmm. If we're lucky, the safe won't be locked.
2: Why not?
1: Because nobody knows I put the diamond back in it when the police pounded on the door. And it was only slammed shut by young Atwater. Well, here it is. There, you see? It's open. And here's the box that holds the Jonathan diamond. Put your flashlight on it, and we'll take a quick look.
2: All right, there. The box is empty.
1: Uh-oh. Atwater must have seen me put it back and grabbed it. But why is he telling the police that I have it?
3: And see that I'm not disturbed.
1: Quick, that's Atwater now. Put out that flash and get back at these babes. Hurry.
2: All right.
1: Seven. Six. Nine.
2: What are you doing, Black?
1: Shh, I'm counting the clicks on the dial. Seven. Three. Four. Two. Got it.
3: Hello. This is George Atwater. I got your message, but why did you call me here after I... Well, I don't care about that. We made a deal. I don't owe you a dime anymore, and you got what you wanted. Well, you have to expect it to be hot for a while. And look, remember this. I'm washed up with you and that crooked roulette wheel of yours. We're all square. And if you call me here again, I'll turn you over to the police. Yes, yes. If I hear of anybody who wants to buy it, I'll let you know. You'll what? Don't be foolish. Who'd believe that? Goodbye.
1: I think I understand everything now, Miss Moray, but I've got to find the man Atwater just called.
2: How can you? He didn't mention any name.
1: No, but I counted the clicks as he was dialing that number. If my ears haven't let me down, I can call that number, too. Anyhow, I'm going to try.
2: You think that man has a Jonathan diamond?
1: Yes, I think so. But you don't have to worry about it from now on. You won't be blamed because it was missing from your apartment.
2: But you're in a mess now, aren't you?
1: Well, yes, kind of. You see, I promised Faraday that he'd have his diamond back in 2 hours, and I can't keep that promise. Well, I hope the OPA hasn't put a ceiling on tempers, because if they have, he'll hit it.
4: Headquarters.
1: Inspector Faraday, please.
4: Just a minute. Faraday speaking.
1: This is Blackie, Faraday.
4: Your time's up, Blackie. Have you got the Jonathan diamond?
1: Well, no, Inspector, I haven't.
4: You're stalling. Now, Blackie, you've crossed me for the last time. I'm going to have a dragnet out that'll have you down here before you know it, and you're going to stay in jail this time.
1: Yeah, but, Inspector, listen, I... You wouldn't listen, Shorty. I've got to work extra fast now.
5: Gee, Blackie, look, if there's anything
1: Hold it, Shorty. I'm going to try that number Atwater called. Atwater told me to call you.
6: Yeah? Who's this?
1: I've got cash I'd like to trade in for something you've got. Atwater says that...
6: Atwater says, huh? Okay. I'm in an old house, 632 West 100th Street. First door on the right as you come in. Get here fast and we'll talk business.
1: Okay. Bye.
5: Worked, eh, Blackie?
1: I don't know. It was a little too easy. Come on, Shorty. We're going up there to get Faraday his diamond. Unless his dragnet gets me first.

0: Blackie, duck down. Duck down this hallway.
1: Okay, what is it, Shorty?
0: Prowl car just coming this way. I never saw so many cops as we pass on the way up here.
1: Never mind, Shorty. Stay flattened out against this door until it's time for what I told you to do.
0: Yeah, okay, Blackie. But who really stole the Jonathan diamond?
1: Nobody stole it, Shorty. Atwater left the stone at Lee Moray's apartment and then returned later that night and lifted it so that Miss Moray could report it stolen to the police.
0: Ixnay, Ixnay, boss. Coppers. Okay, now. Look, boss, why did Atwater want the Dane reported?
1: So he wouldn't be involved. This guy I called up, the one who lives in this building, has something on Atwater and wanted the diamond as his price for clamming up. Atwater had to get it for him, see?
0: Oh, yeah, I get it. He stashed it in his own safe until he could reach this guy and turn it over to him. Only you opened the safe before he could do it. And he had to figure out a new story, huh, boss?
1: Sure. All he had to tell the cops then is that he was afraid that Jonathan wouldn't be safe at the girl's apartment and that he went back in to get it.
0: Oh.
1: I thought it was pretty cute when I put the diamond back in the safe. But Atwater must have seen me. Well, wish me luck, Shorty. And don't forget what I told you to do.
0: Yeah, yeah. Okay, boss. Quick. Come on, it's okay now.
1: So long.
2: Yeah, who is it?
1: I called you a little while ago.
2: Okay.
1: Open up.
2: Okay.
1: Well, Duke Walton. Put that gun down, Duke. You and I can make a deal.
2: Think so?
1: Sure.
2: Lucky you're not as cute as you thought. I called that water back and found your call was a phony. Too bad for you. Now I gotta bump you.
1: Wait a minute, Duke.
2: I'm gonna wait a couple of minutes, Blackie. Some friends of mine are coming over with a car to take you on a little trip. Now sit down in that chair and put your arms behind your back. Go on, I ain't the patient type.
1: Okay, Duke. How's that?
2: That's better. Now I'm gonna tie you up nice and pretty like that. How do you like it? Too tight for your pretty hands to be tied?
1: Well, yes, if you really want to know.
2: I don't. I'll give it an extra yank just to make sure.
1: Hey, Duke.
2: Huh?
1: Duke, look under the door. That's smoke.
2: Where? Hey, that's right. Well, that makes things easier. This joint's a fire trap. I'll scram out of here and leave you tied up, Blackie.
3: Lucky, I guess I was just born under a lucky star, eh?
1: Maybe. But don't forget, Duke, sometimes stars have a habit of falling.
2: Yeah, okay, so I'm ducking right out of here.
4: Fire! Fire! The whole building's on fire! Come on, get out of here!
2: That does it. So long, Blackie. Me and the Jonathan Diamond are getting out of here, and both of us are nice and safe, which is more than I can say for you, pal.
1: Now, wait a minute, Duke. I've got a proposition.
2: Sure, but I got a date. No use trying to bust him ropes, boy. Maybe the fire will bring him through for you, eh? Hey, you did it. How'd you get out of them ropes? Never mind, ain't gonna do you any good.
1: Oh, yes, it is, Duke. This place is on fire. Go on, try and get out.
2: I don't have to try. I'm getting.
1: Take a look at the door, Duke. It's locked.
2: Sure, it's locked, and I'm gonna open it right now. Hey, where'd the key go to?
1: I've got it, Duke, right here. I locked the door and removed the key when I had my back to the door after you got the drop on me.
2: Come on, give it to me. Give it to me. We'll both be burned to death.
1: Sure, Duke. Here it is.
3: Catch.
2: Hey, hey, don't throw it like... Where'd it go? I gotta get it.
1: Sure, you're gonna get it, but good.
5: You missed me, sucker. I'll sucker you. I'll get you for this, Blackie, if it's a... Take a million... Oh! Hey, you're breaking my wrist.
1: Drop that gun. Okay. Now, where's the diamond?
2: Never mind the diamond, Blackie. The fire will both be trapped.
1: Well, there's no fire, sucker.
2: Huh?
1: My pal Shorty burned some papers in the hall and pounded on the door.
2: But you...
1: Now, give her that diamond. You must have it on you. When you thought there was a fire, you'd have never left without it.
2: I ain't got it, Blackie. When I found your phone call was a phony, I give it to a guy to hold for
1: you. You're lying, Duke. I'm going to search you. Now turn around with your back to me and keep your hands in the air.
2: Yeah, okay, but I tell you, I ain't got it on me.
1: Well, we'll see. It's not here. Not here. It's not here.
6: Yeah. It's me, boss. Everything all right?
1: Okay, Shorty, I'll let you in. Wait till I pick up the key. Now, don't move, you.
6: Well, it worked, huh, boss?
1: Yeah, it worked, but do you recognize this guy, Shorty?
6: Sure, that's Duke Walton, the guy I was telling you about. It was bragged he'd have the Jonathan Diamond.
1: Well, he hasn't got it. I've searched him. He's clean, Shorty.
6: He's holding out, the dirty heel.
1: Yes, the dirty... Heel. Heel, huh? You know, Shorty, I think I've got something there. It's the one place I didn't look. Take off your shoes, Duke. Come on, take them off.
2: Yeah. Yeah, you win, Blackie. The ice is in my right shoe. There's a slide in the heel. The diamond's inside.
1: Now, that's being very sensible, Duke. Yeah. I'll just take the diamond out of that slot it's in and at the same time pull myself and Inspector Faraday out of a great big hole.
7: Well,
1: It's bargain day, Faraday. You've got your diamond, and I've got Miss Morey. Right, honey?
7: Well, for a while, Blackie. Then I've got to go back home to Wisconsin.
1: Oh, well, can we go now, Inspector?
8: Okay, Blackie. Go ahead, beat it. You're in the clear. Only remember this. You make one slip, Blackie, and as sure as my name is Faraday, I'll be on your neck.
1: You'll be on my neck, eh? Okay, Inspector, but before Miss Morey leaves for Wisconsin, I hope I'll have her there for a little while first.
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1: I won't do it, I tell you. I can't do it.
2: But Mr. Manletter, it's the only way your business can be saved.
1: I don't care about that. The only way it can be saved is by risking the life of my friend Boston Blackie. Well, I'd rather it were lost. I won't ask Blackie to keep that appointment. I don't even want to know about it.
2: All right, Mr. Manletter, if that's the way you want it.
1: I'm going out and try to raise the money. You'll hear from me later, and remember, I don't want Blackie to hear about this.
2: Hello, Mary. Get me Boston Blackie.

0: Be sure to listen at this same time next week for another exciting adventure with Boston Blackie, starring Chester Morris with Richard Lane as Inspector Faraday. You can see Chester Morris as Boston Blackie on the screen at your favorite movie theater. Boston Blackie's latest Columbia picture is One Mysterious Night, soon to be released. Original music for this program by Charles Cornell. This is Harlow Wilcox speaking for the makers of Rinso and wishing you all a very pleasant good night.
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1: Los Angeles Police calling all cars. 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Broadcast 171 regarding a shooting at 1333 New Hampshire. See the man at that address for further information. That's all. Rolls and quits.

Could you be a good detective? Well, how good is your memory? It might interest you to know that the average calling all cars fan has heard a certain fact about Rio Grande cracked gasoline between 30 and 50 times during the last 3 years. I'm going to start the phrase, and you see if you can repeat it ahead of me as I read slowly. Ready? More police cars, fire engines, ambulances, and other emergency equipment use Rio Grande cracked gasoline wherever it is sold than any other brand. Did you come pretty close? Now that you have the strongest clue in your search for the most perfect automobile performance, how long will it take you to get it? Or have you already gotten it? Can you logically, intelligently, truthfully compare any other claims made for gasoline to this proved fact of police car performance? There is no other testing ground to compare with the 55 million miles driven by emergency equipment that exclusively uses Rio Grande cracked gasoline. That's driving like you do, only harder. It's starting, stopping, slow, long miles of economical cruising, acceleration, pickup, speeding, roaring with siren screaming. It's got everything, and you've already got the solution. It's calling your car to your neighborhood Rio Grande dealer to pick up that police car performance in your own car. And remember, don't let it get away from you.

0: Once again, we present Chief James E. Davis of the Los Angeles Police Department. Chief Davis.
1: Good evening, friends. The story you will hear tonight should have been an open and shut case. In fact, it started out that way, and the officers investigating it felt assured that they had the criminal in their hands. When suddenly, one of those rare happenings occurred that brought their case crumbling down on their heads, made it necessary for them to start all over again. This alone would have been enough to discourage many people, but to the officers, trained in the police school of thoroughness, patience, efficiency, it was no more than a routine occurrence. What they did about it and what their results were, you may hear for yourself in tonight's Calling All Cars.

0: It is the evening of August 30th, 1935. In a fashionable flat on New Hampshire Street in Los Angeles, six people are seated at a dinner table. The dessert course eaten, they linger over their after-dinner coffee before starting an evening round of bridge.
1: Oh, boy.
2: Well, George, you've gone and done it again. There's nothing to do but repeat what I've said so many times before. This is the best meal I've ever eaten.
3: Yeah, you know, I'm firmly convinced the success of a meal depends a great deal on what's served before. The food itself doesn't have everything to do with it.
4: Oh, George. What do you mean it does?
3: Well, you will grant me that a few cocktails help, won't you?
4: Why, George, do you mean that you plied us with liquor and that steak that we just ate was really nothing but dog food? This isn't going to be so funny.
5: Hey, what?
6: Jim! Walters is down. She shot Walters.
4: Doctor,

0: In the confusion, the woman with the gun escapes, and Phelps, without waiting for the doctor whom he had called to arrive, rushes Walters to the Georgia Street Receiving Hospital himself. From there, the police receive an account of the shooting, and Detectives Bain and Sheldon are sent immediately to investigate.
1: Now, you people sit down. We want to ask you a few questions. Now, which one of you is George Ennis?
2: I am.
1: Now, you come with us while we look the place over. The rest of you stay here.
3: This is the dining room, officer. She came in through that door over there and shot Jim. We were all sitting at the table laughing and joking.
1: Wait a minute. What did she look like?
3: She was tall, I think.
4: What do you mean you think she was tall? Don't you know?
3: Well, we were all so confused. I just got a glimpse of her.
1: You say she stood over by that door when she shot?
3: Yes, that's the door she came through. I tell you, it was no pleasant experience.
1: Does that door lead to the back door?
3: Yes, it opens into a hall that runs to the back door.
1: And where's the kitchen?
3: It's through that door over there.
1: Was anyone in it at the time of the shooting?
3: No. The cook left as soon as she served the coffee.
1: Sheldon, you better look around and see if you can find anything interesting while I ask Mr. Ennis a few more questions. See if you can find any stray slugs. There must be some around.
4: Okay.
1: Now, Ennis, you say you think this woman was tall. Is there anything else you noticed about her? How was she dressed?
3: It seems to me that she was wearing a red dress. And I think she had a black hat on. Say, you know, her voice sounded a lot like Shirley Nealon.
1: Shirley Nealon? Who's that?
3: She's a girl that Walters used to go around with.
1: Oh, Walters used to go around with her. Uh-huh. Hey, this is turning out all right. Did you know her very well?
3: Pretty well. They came up to the flat together quite frequently. Not recently, though. Not for quite a while.
1: You know if he still sees her?
3: No, I don't think so. At least I haven't seen her. No, I'm quite sure that they don't see one another anymore. They used to be together quite a lot, though.
1: What did she look like?
3: Well, she's tall. She has dark hair. She's quite good looking. She used to be a model. Still is, I guess.
1: Tall and dark, huh? You said the woman that shot Walters was tall. Was she dark?
3: Why, I don't know. I wouldn't even swear that she was tall. I just got a glimpse of her.
4: Hey,
3: you
4: Bain.
3: See, as she was...
4: She was sure wild. She's got slugs scattered all over the place. Looks like she's plenty nervous.
1: Yeah. Looks like she wasn't so smart, either. Say, Mr. Ennis, do you remember what Walters did when she broke in?
3: No, I don't. We were all so confused, and it happened so quickly, you know. But, well, it seems to me that she was looking at Jim all the time.
1: Well, what?
3: That's right. She didn't even glance at the rest of us. She was looking at Jim Walters all the time. You see, he was sitting over there, and I was sitting right here.
0: Elated over the seeming simplicity of the case, Bain and Sheldon hurry back to headquarters and report their findings. Captain R.M. Davis, Detective Thad Brown, and the third officer go to the hospital, where Walters, not fatally injured, is resting. Their pride in what they thought was such rapid progress is short-lived, however. For after a few short seconds with the man who had been shot...
5: Well, Mr. Walters, it didn't take us long to find out who the woman was that shot you.
2: Well, woman?
5: Yeah, she was an old friend of yours. You know Shirley Nealon, don't you?
2: Well, yes, I know her. Well, she's been in Denver for some time past.
5: Well, she's the one who shot you.
2: Why, you're crazy. She didn't shoot me. Yes, and I don't know who did. There's no way I can tell you this much. You're off on the wrong foot, see? Shirley Nealon didn't have anything to do with it.
0: Mulling over these developments, which have changed what seemed at first an open-shut case against Shirley Nealon into a baffling example of diverse testimony, the three officers returned to headquarters to map out a plan of procedure. Learned that a .38-caliber slug from a Smith & Wesson gun has been removed from Walter's body. Proceed to his house on 103rd Street.
1: Well, here's the address. Let's go.
2: Say, there's a car in that driveway. Come on.
1: Yeah, Ford Coupe. I'll take a look at that identification slip. Here, give me that flashlight.
5: Well, well. Miss Shirley Nealon. An address on 64th Street. Now, isn't that a coincidence?
1: Rosina, you go down the street and call for a couple of men to stake this house out. Ron and I will look the place over now. If we aren't here when you come back, Stick around. We'll be over at this address on 64th Street.
6: Okay. We passed a drugstore down a couple of blocks. I'll go there.
1: Have a look around back.
7: Hey, wait a minute. Those hounds will wake the whole neighborhood. I don't think they like us anyway.
1: Yeah. Hey, suppose we forget about the back and let Fido and his pals find something else for dinner.
0: Checked by the noisy dogs, Davis and Brown limit their search of the house itself. Finding nothing of consequence, they remove the distributor from the car in the driveway and go to the address on the identification slip. It is 2 a.m. when Davis and Brown arrive at Shirley Neeland's house on East 64th Street.
7: It's a fine time of the morning to be waking people up. We'll probably get shot.
1: Well, it can't be helped. Come on, exercise your knuckles.
7: This hurts me almost as much as it hurts you, people.
1: Come on, open up. Open up there.
8: Who's there? What do you want?
1: Police officers. We want to talk to you.
8: Oh, all right. I'll be right down. Just a minute.
7: Wonder who he is.
1: I don't know. We'll soon find out, though. I just hope the Neeland woman is here.
7: So do I. Boy, I could do with a little sleep.
1: Here he comes.
4: What do you want?
1: We want to come in and ask you a few questions.
4: Huh?
1: Is that all right?
4: Oh, certainly. Come right in.
1: Okay.
4: Come in here and sit down. Oh. What's this all about? What do you want from me, anyway?
1: We just want to ask you a few questions. First, do you know Shirley Neeland?
4: Shirley Neeland? Why, certainly I know her. She's my stepdaughter. Why?
1: Does Miss Neeland live here?
4: No. She has an apartment near 8th and Rampart. She visits quite often, though. Her brother said she was here early last evening.
1: She was here last night, eh?
4: That's what her brother said. I didn't see her.
1: Did you ever own a gun?
4: Yes. Yes, I have one now. And I have a permit to carry it, too. I'll go get it if you want.
1: Never mind that. Where do you usually keep your gun?
4: Well, under the mattress of my bed.
7: Why under the mattress?
4: Well, I don't like to have it around where anyone might find it. Dangerous to have people fooling with a loaded revolver.
1: Is the gun there now?
4: Was it 6 o'clock last night? I took it out to see if the barrel was rusting.
1: What kind of a gun is it?
4: .38. I don't like anything bigger. You know, the kick kind
7: of
4: throws
7: what
4: you...
7: What kind of a gun is it? What company made it?
4: Oh, it's a Smith & Wesson. I thought you meant what the caliber was.
1: Do you mind if we look at your gun?
4: No, I'll go get it.
7: We'll go with you.
4: Yeah, well, my room is just up the short stairs. Come right along.
7: Say, what kind of a car does your stepdaughter drive?
4: It's Ford Coupe. Hey, why are you asking all these questions? I'd like to know what this thing's all about.
7: You just answer the questions.
4: Well, of course, I'll help the law as much as possible, but I'd like to know what it's all about.
1: This your room?
4: Yes. The gun's right under the corner of this mattress right here. I put it in.
7: Well?
4: Well, it's gone.
7: You sure you didn't know that all the time?
4: Must be here. It was here last evening. It was right there.
1: Was this brother of Neeland's? Where is he?
4: Well, he's in his room. I'll go get him if you want.
1: Might be a good idea. And, don't forget to come back.
4: Huh? Oh, no, sir. No, I'll be right back. Just a minute.
7: This is a funny one.
1: Yeah, it sure is.
7: It doesn't work out right at all. It's funny that this Neeland woman's stepfather should have a gun just like the one that was used on Walt.
1: Yeah, and the gun's gone now.
7: Well, Walt certainly knew whether she shot him or not. He evidently was pretty well acquainted with her.
1: Yeah, but it isn't right at all. Say, take another look for that gun, will you?
7: Okay, I'll take this mattress off. Take the rest of this bed. Well, here goes. No, nothing here at all.
1: Oh, well, let it go then. Hey, here they come back. Maybe the brother can tell us something.
7: Hope so. Everybody else is talking in circles.
4: Here's my son, officer.
7: Good. Now, it'll be a lot easier for everybody if you'll just answer our questions and don't talk otherwise.
4: Yes, that's right, son. I don't understand either, so let's do what they say.
1: Now, when did you see your sister last?
6: She was here at about 7:30.
1: You know what she came after?
6: Oh, she didn't exactly come after anything.
7: What do you mean?
6: Well, she came in and asked to use the phone first.
7: You know who she called?
6: No.
7: Did you talk to her after she made the call?
6: No, she just came in and sat down and then jumped up and said she just remembered something. She had to get in the other apartment.
7: What other apartment? This one?
6: Yes.
7: What did she do?
6: Well, I heard her in here, and then she went out to her car, and she drove away.
7: And you didn't talk to her anymore?
6: Yes, she phoned about 11.
7: What did she say? Do you remember?
6: Yes. She said to tell her mother that she was all right and that she wouldn't be home, that she was staying at her girlfriend's house. She asked if any people had been about looking for her. She asked if any people had been about looking for her.
7: Now, that isn't what you started to say. What exactly did she say?
6: I believe my sister said, have any cars been out there after me?
0: Realizing, after more questioning, that they can gain no further information, the two officers leave the house on 64th Street. Return again to headquarters, where they find welcome news. The men guarding Walter's home have taken into custody a woman in red. Tired as they are, they speed at once to the house. Find the woman seated comfortably in a chair, smoking, surrounded by officers. The wall clock reads just 4 a.m.
7: That's all, boys. Ron and I will ask the lady a few questions. Now, maybe you can tell us just what you were doing in Mr. Walter's house.
9: I am Mrs. Walter.
7: What? Hey, wait a minute, will you? Aren't you Shirley Nealon?
9: Yes, that is my professional name.
7: And yet you say your name is Mrs. Walters.
9: Mr. Walters and I were married in Newman.
7: Did you know that Walters was shot tonight?
9: Yes.
7: How did you know?
9: I called Mr. Ennis's apartment. He told me. It's not serious, is it?
7: Yes, but he'll live. He'll be in court to testify against you.
9: Testify against me? Why, I didn't have anything to do with it.
7: Tell us just what you did yesterday.
9: Well, I slept until around noon. Then I went downtown to a dentist. After the work had been done, I went to a theater. I wanted to kill some time. You see, I had a dinner engagement with Mr. Walters. After the theater, I called him.
7: Did Mr. Walters meet you for dinner?
9: No, he didn't.
7: Hmm. Did you go to your stepfather's on 64th Street after you called him?
9: No.
7: Well, didn't you go there and take your stepfather's gun?
9: Gun? I didn't even know he had a gun.
7: Yes, your stepfather has a .38 caliber Smith & Wesson pistol.
9: Well,
7: and that's the same kind of a gun that was used to shoot Walters.
9: Well, I didn't know he had a gun. I didn't have anything to do with the rest of it. I wasn't even there when Mr. Walters was shot.
7: Where were you?
9: I was here. After I called Mr. Walters from downtown, I came here and waited for him. He didn't come, and I telephoned several people. I called Mr. Ennis's and asked if he was there.
7: What did he say?
9: He said that Mr. Walters wasn't there, but that he expected him for dinner.
7: Had Walters asked you to come to dinner?
9: No. Maybe he didn't know that I was in town. You see, I've been away for some time.
7: Yeah? He knew you were back.
9: Well, then I don't know why he didn't ask me.
7: How long did you stay here at the house?
9: I've been here ever since. I called Mr. Ennis again a little after 9. That's when I found out about the shooting.
7: Now, you weren't here when we first came to the house.
9: No.
7: But your car was here. It had recently been running. The radiator was still warm. Where were you then?
9: Well, I was in the backyard.
7: In the backyard? What are you doing in the backyard? Yeah. You weren't hiding from anyone by any chance, were you?
9: Yes, as a matter of fact, I was. After I found out about Mr. Walters being shot, I went out of the house and started to back my car out of the driveway. And, well, then I saw a car drive up, and I thought it was the police, and they'd think I had something to do with it. So I ran out into the backyard.
7: Where were you in the backyard?
9: I was hiding in the corner, behind the dogs.
7: How long did you stay there?
9: Well, I don't know. Maybe a half an hour. By that time, there were more officers around. Well, finally, I decided that I didn't have anything to be afraid of. So I walked in the back door, and that's when the police found me.
0: Repeated questioning brings no results. Davis and Brown finally take the woman to the Central Homicide Office, turn her over to Captain H.J. Wallace, whose expert questioning still fails to change her story. Realizing that they must have more physical evidence, the men wait for the sun to arrive, then go once more to Walter's house to search the grounds. Beginning at the rear of the premises, they comb the backyard. Find nothing.
7: Well, if
1: cross the backyard off our list.
7: Yeah.
1: Come on. Let's take a look at the back porch and then go through the house again. You take that side and I'll take this. Look everywhere.
7: Right.
10: Hey!
1: What?
10: Look at this.
1: What is it?
10: A 38 caliber Smith & Wesson.
1: Ah, that's just what we want. Where did you find it?
7: In that laundry bag, which makes it all pretty simple. She put it in there last night just before she went in the house, after hiding in the yard.
0: Although jubilant over finding the gun, the men are conscious of the fact that however conclusive the evidence may seem to them, to a jury, it might carry but little weight without further corroborative facts. They decide to carry their search farther. They go to Ennis's flat, find nothing around the building, but across the street find a woman who gives them some interesting detail.
9: I had a guest last night. She came over for dinner, and then we played bridge afterwards. She and my husband and my brother, who was staying with us. Well, at about 11:30, she said that she thought that she had better go home, so I showed her to the door. I turned on the porch light, and we stood on the porch talking, for about 5 or 10 minutes. And then I went over to look at a plant that I had setting on the railing. And in the bushes at that end of the porch, I saw a woman crouching. Well, I screamed, and she ran across the street and jumped into a car. Then I called my husband, and when he came out, she jumped out of that car and ran down the street and jumped into another one and drove off.
1: Do you notice what kind of a car it was that she drove away in?
9: Well, I couldn't be sure, but, well, it was a small car, though. Mm-hmm. It was a coupe.
1: A small coupe, eh?
9: Mm-hmm.
1: Could it have been a Ford?
9: Yes, it could have been. As a matter of fact, I think it was a Ford. Oh, it was awfully scary. I didn't sleep a wink all night. I tell you, officer, had I not been the type of woman that I am, things might have been very different. Why, people's hearts have stopped for less than that.
0: From another woman who lives opposite the Ennis flat, they got more information.
11: Well, I had been to a show, and as I was coming up the walk to our front porch, a woman called to me from the side of the house. She wanted me to call Mr. Ennis. I didn't see why she wanted me to call him. I should think that if she'd wanted him, she could go and call him herself. So I told her that Mr. Ennis had gone to bed. She asked me if I was sure, and I told her yes. I didn't know, of course. Well, just then a car came up to Mr. Ennis's place, and a lot of policemen got out. Then the woman ran into the backyard.
0: Armed with these additional facts, Davis and Brown, not entirely satisfied with Walter's story of the shooting, and hoping that these developments will induce him to alter his original version of the near tragedy, go again to the Georgia Street Receiving Hospital.
2: Well, hello there. Well, how are you getting along?
1: Hello, Walters. You know, we found a few things that sound important. And we think that maybe you'll change your mind about Shirley Nealon after you've heard them.
2: Oh, no, you're all wrong about that. She didn't do it.
1: We found her at your house early this morning. Had quite a talk with her.
2: Well, she says she didn't do it, doesn't she?
1: Yeah. But, Walters, we found the gun on your back porch.
2: The gun? How do you know it was the same gun?
1: It was a 38 caliber Smith & Wesson. That's the kind of a gun that was used on you.
2: No, you're all wrong. Oh, say, I have a gun like that. Well, the one you found must have been mine.
1: What was it doing in a laundry bag on the back porch?
2: Laundry bag?
1: Yeah. That's where we found it.
2: Oh, sure, yeah, I remember that. It was in my car, and I didn't want to take it away in the house, see? So I just put it in the laundry bag.
1: That's funny. Miss Nealon's stepfather had a gun just like that, too. Only when he went to get it, it was gone.
2: Oh, well, that doesn't mean anything.
7: No, that doesn't mean anything. Only it's funny, because this Nealon woman of yours was seen at her stepfather's between the time he saw the gun at 6 o'clock and the time he looked for it about 2 this morning.
2: Oh, well, that doesn't prove that she did it. Now, look. I know Shirley better than you do. And I say that she didn't do it. I don't know who did it.
0: Acting like the accused instead of a potential murder victim under the questioning, Walters clings stubbornly to his original contention. However, the testimony of the neighbors, her own dubious account of her movements, the gun and the Ford car, is enough evidence to bring Shirley Nealon to trial. On October 18th, 1935, she appears before Superior Judge Vickers in a hectic trial where Walters, on the side of the state, gives testimony obviously in favor of the defendant. But the jury, after 40 minutes of deliberation, announces a verdict of guilty as charged in the information. On November 1st, Judge Vickers sentences Shirley Nealon.
5: Shirley Nealon, you've been found guilty as charged. Therefore, I sentence you to from 1 to 20 years in Hatchby Prison.
0: But the last chapter has not been written in the strange drama when Shirley Nealon is taken to prison. For 2 months later, Jim Walters finds himself facing Judge Agler. Not in the role of witness this time, but as defendant. Listens in silent amazement as the court shows.
12: This court sympathizes with the reason behind your testimony. However, there is a law that says a person found to be guilty of false evidence shall be liable to a charge of perjury. Shirley Nealon has been found guilty of the charges against her, which can mean only one thing, that you, Jim Walters, have, for some strange, distorted sense of chivalry, perjured yourself in this court. Therefore, I sentence you to serve the term provided by law for such an offense, namely, from 1 to 10 years in San Quentin Penitentiary.
4: So it was that this strange man, who chose to lie under oath rather than testify against his paramour, found out too late the fact that the law cannot be trifled with. By perjuring himself as he did, Jim Walters played a losing game, and although it is too late for him to learn a lesson from it, perhaps you who are listening will realize more fully the fact that the laws of the country were made to protect you. When you violate them, you are going out of your way to ask for just one thing, trouble.
0: Thank you, Chief Davis. 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And the gasoline used in her sheriff's cars must give police car performance. 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

0: Broadway, where the torrent of night races through the neon chasm, and you're caught up in it and whirled and crushed against the shrieking and the shadows. Then you wake, and the night is gone, and there's nothing, only the debris of night and the stain of its rage. You count yourself lucky, because you think you're one of the few who got away. Then you take a good look, and you know you didn't make it. It's Broadway, my beat. Sergeant Tartaglia had told me an hour ago she was waiting. Then a little later, he came in and told me again. Then I knew I couldn't put it off any longer. The fact of her presence had been whispering to me from the reports I pretended had to be filled out, from the desk drawers that needed cleaning and had been cleaned only yesterday. I couldn't put it off any longer, so I told Tartaglia to show her in.
1: You can go in now, Mrs. Webster.
2: Thank you.
1: Here, Mrs. Webster, I will get you a chair. Sit down, Mrs. Webster. Go on, sit down. It's perfectly all right to sit down.
2: Thank you very much, Mr. Tartaglia. Sergeant Tartaglia.
1: That's right, Mrs. Webster. Maybe you can do something, huh, Danny?
0: Hey, shut the door, Tartaglia, and don't put any calls through for a while, huh?
1: All right, then.
2: Thank you for letting me talk to you, Mr. Clover.
0: It's all right.
2: Forgive me for the way I look. I came over in my lunch hour, and this snoot... It's regulation for the girls who work on the drill press, so our hair won't get caught. I didn't have time to...
0: Oh, you look fine, Mrs. Webster. Fine.
2: You know why I'm here, don't you, Mr. Clover? That's why you didn't want to see me right off.
0: There's nothing we can do. Your husband confessed to the murder.
2: I know Jimmy didn't do it, Mr. Clover. I don't know any other way to say it, any other way to convince you. I just know Jimmy couldn't kill a man. Not Jimmy.
0: Then why did he confess? Your husband seems a normal, healthy boy with a good brain. Why would he confess to a killing he didn't do?
2: I don't know. Maybe because he thinks someone else did it. Someone...
0: You, maybe?
2: Jimmy loves me. He'd do a thing like that for someone he loved. Just talk to him, Mr. Clover. That's all I ask. You'll see then what kind of a boy he is. You'll see.
0: When is it going to be, Miss Webster?
2: The baby? In August. We want a little girl, I think.
0: You're still working?
2: Oh, yes. The Fairless Vacuum Cleaner Company is very nice to me. To all of us. They said I could keep working for as long as I thought it was all right.
0: Well, then you take care of yourself, Miss Webster.
2: It doesn't matter about me. It's Jimmy. Will you talk to him, Mr. Clover?
0: I'm sorry I kept you waiting. I made you overstay your lunch hour. Just tell him to call me. I'll explain it to them.
2: Will you talk to Jimmy?
0: All right, Mrs. Webster. I'll talk to him.

0: So? You're not wearing the blue serge. Who are you?
1: Danny Clover.
0: You a padre? I didn't ask for no padre. It's too early, anyhow. It goes trial, the judge looking sad, shaving my hair. You'll get your turn.
1: I'm a policeman.
0: Oh. So?
1: I just talked to your wife, Jimmy.
2: What for? What did you have to talk to her for? Talk to me. I'm right here in cell 42, tier 3. Day and night, 24 hours. So you'll do it. Talk to me and leave her alone. Leave Peggy alone. What do you want with her anyhow? What'll she tell you that I won't? That I killed Ernie Caldwell? I killed him. That's all you need to know.
1: Jimmy.
0: Yeah? Yeah, what do you want?
1: You killed Caldwell, you're sure.
2: How can a man not be sure of shooting somebody? Go ahead, you know. Go ahead, you tell me. How can a man kill a guy up close and not know about it?
1: If he were drunk?
0: No, not me. Not drunk.
1: What did you do with the gun you killed Ernie with?
0: I killed him. I shot him. I threw the gun away.
1: Where?
0: In a trash can, a sewer. I don't remember. I was upset. I can't remember a thing after I pulled the trigger.
1: Why did you kill him?
0: You know Ernie Caldwell. Why ask me?
1: Yeah, I know Ernie Caldwell. I know about the man he came here with, Travis Faulkner, deputy sheriff from Norcross County. That's 1,000 miles from here, Jimmy.
0: That's how far I ran, but they caught me.
1: Running from Ernie and Faulkner?
0: Yeah. I stole a drum of gasoline once, Clover. They put me to building county roads. I couldn't see doing that. I slugged a guard and ran 1,000 miles.
1: To New York. You did pretty well in New York, Jimmy. Job, a fine wife.
0: Leave her out, huh?
1: Peggy knew all about what happened in Norcross County. Maybe she killed Caldwell. Maybe you know that. Maybe that's why you're saying you're...
2: I'll kill you, Caldwell!
1: Take it easy. Yeah. That's better.
0: Listen to me. Listen to me, Clover. I killed Ernie Caldwell. I shot him and dragged his body into an alley. I saw him standing there and I shot him dead.
1: The boy had had a brass band or a rooftop, he couldn't have announced it with more clarity, more defiance. He had motive, all right. A man had chased him across miles, across time. This man could grind out, destroy the life the boy had built for himself, for his wife, for his coming child. And for this, the boy shot him dead. There was motive. And there was confession. And I stayed with it and didn't stop to ask myself why. The Department of Records gave me the hotel address of Travis Faulkner, Deputy Sheriff, Norcross County. I called him, told him I wanted to talk to him. Sheriff Faulkner told me there was a lot of New York left for him to see. If I wanted to talk to him, I'd have to meet him at the Penny Arcade on 56th Street.
3: Just a minute, Mr. Clover. I'll be right with you. Hot diggity ziggity dog. It's too bad you can't share this with me, Mrs. Clover, because I ain't gonna let you.
1: Turkish delight, a knight in a harem. Think you can deny yourself for a little while, Faulkner, just long enough to talk to me?
3: Well, I'll tell you. My mouth's been watering to get at those guns over there. Why don't you talk to me while I do a little shooting? What do you want to talk to a country sheriff about, Lieutenant?
1: Jimmy Webster. Let's talk about him.
3: Just saying his name leaves a dirty taste in my mouth, Lieutenant. What are you New York police waiting for? Why don't you execute him? Right now. Electric chair. That's how you go about it out here, isn't it?
1: That's right, Sheriff.
3: That's too good for him. Quick like that. You know what I could get down on my knees and beg you for, Mr. Clover?
1: No, I don't.
3: Just leave me alone in a cell with him. Just for a little while. Hey, this looks like a good little cheap gun. I'll treat you, Lieutenant, if you'd care to shoot with me.
2: I'm sorry, mister. I was going to use that gun.
3: Were you now? Were you really going to do that, boy?
1: Leave him alone, Faulkner. I said leave him alone. It's all right, son. You can use this gun.
3: Yeah, it's all right. But you won't get in my way, will you, boy?
2: No. Here, take the gun. I don't want it. I changed my mind.
1: It's all right. Take it.
2: Oh, thanks. Thanks, mister, but I changed my mind.
4: We do a lot of things different here, Faulkner. Get used to it.
3: You expect me to get used to that? I couldn't. No more than I could get used to the idea that my buddy was murdered right here in your fair city.
4: Ernie Caldwell?
3: Ernie was the best friend a man ever had. We were close, Ernie and me. And that pig killed him just because Ernie was doing his duty.
4: Maybe he didn't kill Ernie.
3: You not only do things different, you think different, don't you, Lieutenant? Boy's wife been crying on you?
4: When you got to New York, you and Caldwell, you didn't try to take Webster right away. Your signed statement says you were here almost a day and a night before you tried to take him. Why was that?
3: I'll tell you only because you asked me polite, Lieutenant. Ernie and me, we had an old acquaintance to look up, just to talk over old times. Oh, gone, this shooting's gonna rob me of my small change. Got 5 pennies for a nickel, Lieutenant.
4: I poured 5 bright and shining coppers into his hand, toil-worn with pulling slot machine levers. I said no when he offered me the nickel. He said, well, now, thank you. I said goodbye. It was 3:30 when I left the arcade. What I had was nothing. What I had was nothing at all. The thought turned into those words all the way uptown, through Manhattan, under the river, and into Brooklyn. That's what I had to tell Peggy Webster. I had nothing at all. At the gate of the Fairless Vacuum Cleaner Company, the guard and I exchanged badge numbers, and he said, Mrs. Webster's bench is right down there. Peggy.
5: Oh, hello, Mr. Clover. Wait, will you wait just a minute?
4: Sure.
5: Now, oh, it was wonderful of you to come up here, Mr. Clover. I'm grateful. You know I'm grateful. Oh,
4: of course. Peggy.
5: Yes? What is it, Mr. Clover? What? Oh, nothing.
4: Peggy,
5: But you'll keep trying, won't you? Now that you know that Jimmy didn't commit that murder, I'm sure.
4: Peggy.
5: Yes?
4: You know that even if Jimmy is not guilty of this murder, he's still wanted in another state. He's an escaped convict. One way or another, we're going to have to extradite him.
5: I know that. I'll wait for him, Mr. Clover.
4: I'll keep trying.
5: I know you will. Look. Look at this, Mr. Clover.
4: Huh? Pretty. Real pretty.
5: I bet you don't even know what it is.
4: No, I don't. But it's pretty.
5: It's a rubber pad for a crib, Mr. Clover. Here, these boxes by my bench. They gave me a shower during the afternoon break.
4: Huh?
5: Blankets, bibs, diapers, nighties, and this is strange.
4: What is?
5: This package. The messenger brought it a little while ago. The guard passed it through because he knew about the shower. Here, I'll show you.
4: Oh, pillowcase.
5: Hand embroidered. It's lovely.
4: But what's strange about it?
5: The card that came with it. From, here it is. From Sophie Driscoll, Etna Hotel.
4: And?
5: Don't you see? I don't know any Sophie Driscoll. I thought she was a girl working here at the shop. I checked and she isn't. I just don't know anyone by that name. Oh, that's quitting time, Mr. Clover.
4: Yeah, I'll take you home, Peggy. And Peggy.
5: Yes?
4: I'll take that card.
6: Hotel gives you greeting. Yeah, sign the alias here and tell me what it's going to be with or without.
4: Huh?
6: With or without a bath, Buster.
4: Sophie Driscoll.
6: Sorry, but Come to think of it, I'm not sorry at all. Just Buster.
4: Read this.
6: You gotta wait if you want me to do that. I gotta find my glasses, and that's tough to do without my glasses.
4: Yeah, but the shape of it spells badge, and the 6 hazy spots on it spell police.
6: It does, huh? What about Sophie Driscoll?
4: What about her?
6: Sleeping it off, Buster, so she can wake up and get herself another bonded reason for sleeping it off.
4: Show me.
6: Sure. A hop, skip, and a jump down the hall.
4: Let's walk.
6: Sure. Sophie, a wanted criminal or something goose pimply like that? Oh, top drawer confidential, huh? Well, here's a room. On the bed. Soph! Hey, Sophie! Really out, wouldn't you say so, Buster?
4: Something like that. Miss Driscoll. Hey, Miss Driscoll, wake up. Wake up.
6: Hey, on her hands, running down. No, that's blood. That's blood, ain't it, Buster? Sophie! Hey, Sophie!
4: Save it. She won't answer. I had a question to ask her, but she won't answer.

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1: One thing about Broadway, if you've got talent, if you've got a twist that'll lift you out of the mediocre, Broadway will pat you lovingly on the head and thank you for the diversion. The opportunities are infinite. You can spell mop with two P's, or confess to a murder, or be found stabbed to death in a narrow bed in a small room in a dismal hotel. My part of it was trying to make the last two fit together. Why, I asked myself, had a boy confessed to a murder? Why, I queried, had an anonymous woman sent his wife a present? Why, I asked, had the anonymous woman met violent death? At headquarters the next morning, Sergeant Gino Tartaglia had his own approach.
2: I've been asking myself questions, Danny.
1: And?
2: No answer. However, in the matter of the death of Sophie Driscoll, the boys of technical report the following. No fingerprints on the murder weapon.
1: And?
2: And to wit, thousands of fingerprints in that hotel room, perhaps going back to 1912.
1: Mm-hmm.
2: Conclusion, to wit, we have indubitably encountered a riddle as to the death of Sophie Driscoll. Indubitably.
1: What about the boy, Jimmy Webster? How is he?
2: I peeked into his cell on the way up here. He sits there. I remarked to myself that he must be in a strange and storm-tossed mood. Indubitably.
1: You've been improving your vocabulary again, Tartaglia.
2: You noticed it, huh, Danny? Every night, Mrs. Tartaglia reads me to sleep with a word from the dictionary. Last night, it was indubitably.
1: I'm happy for you. What else, Tartaglia?
2: What else is a morsel which may or may not tweak your thinking bone? To wit, Sophie Driscoll, according to our intelligence, was a real sick girl.
1: Oh, how?
2: The moments she wasn't drinking were too few and far between. However, she was trying to get rid of her sickness. She was a patient of a phony who calls himself Doc Rundle. A doc who makes the Bowery his home and his office. The end of my report.
1: Goodbye, Tartaglia.
2: You gone someplace, Danny?
1: Yeah, to Doc Rundle.

0: Rundle? Doc Rundle?
1: Wait your turn, boy. I'm having a daydream.
0: Now?
1: Now I take a little sedative to calm me down.

0: Now?
1: Now, now. Here's sick, aren't you, boy? Sick, sick. Well, I'll heal you, kill you, set you on the path of sanitary living, the beautiful life, sans alcohol, sans nightmares, sans sensing.
0: You can do all that?
1: Yeah, it's a promise, boy. I can show you testimonials that'll make you want to kiss my feet. Now, the question is, how do you want the cure? I have two methods, equally costly, equally desirable. Mental therapy or electrotherapy? My patients have a choice.
0: Which one did you use on Sophie Dreskel?
1: Sophie? Sophie recommended you to me?
0: Sophie was murdered before she could tell me anything.
1: I knew she was murdered. It brought great sorrow to all of us, to me especially.
0: Share it with me, Doctor. Tell me about Sophie.
1: Oh, give me a good sanitary reason why I should do that.
0: I'm from the police. Sanitary enough, Doc?
1: Hmm. You think I murdered Sophie?
0: She came here often?
1: Every day. Every day from the day I made her believe I could help her. And then last Tuesday...
0: What happened last Tuesday?
1: She had an appointment with me. I'd set aside 2 hours for her alone, from 7 to 9. But Sophie didn't keep it.
0: That upset you?
1: Oh, yes. Oh, yes, yes, yes, yes. So much so that I went to her room and beat on her door.
0: Then what?
1: She screamed at me, wouldn't let me in. All my work was wiped out. I knew it. She screamed at me and laughed. I knew she'd been drinking again. And there were men with her, laughing and making her on to renounce me. All my work...
0: Last Tuesday, huh? A murder was committed that night. Did you know that, Doc? The murder of a deputy sheriff named Ernie Caldwell.
1: You accuse me of that, too? You are sick. I could help you.
0: Some other time, Doc. But you'll be here if I need you, huh, Doc? After that, there was nothing at all. Doc Rundle went into another daydream, and I went through the exit. Back at headquarters, I wrote it all down. Sophie Dreskel had had a party the night of the murder of Ernie Caldwell. A couple of days later, Sophie Dreskel was murdered. Then I drew a line and added it up. Sophie Dreskel was a key, and Sophie Dreskel was dead. There was a cipher missing. And the way it happened was simple enough. The phone rang. Father Garrity of St. Christopher's Church wanted to see me about Sophie Dreskel. Father Garrity?
2: Yes? Oh, you must be Mr. Clover from the police.
0: That's right.
2: This way, please. Through this door. Please be seated.
0: Thank you.
2: About Sophie Dreskel, she was rather tall, Mr. Clover. Is that the one? Heavy set with blonde hair?
0: Yes.
2: Sophie Dreskel came to me about 2 years ago.
0: She was in trouble?
2: No, she came to me with this letter. It's a letter of introduction from Father Westfall. You see, this is sometimes done. A person moves away from home. One parish priest will write a letter of introduction to the priest of a new parish. This is such a letter.
0: I see.
2: I assured Miss Dreskel that she would be welcome to our flock, and she attended church quite regularly for a while. Then it became very infrequent that she attended services. Finally, she stopped coming altogether. I haven't seen her for a year, and I thought perhaps...
0: Just one thing, Father.
2: Yes.
0: Where did Miss Dreskel come from?
2: Hmm? Oh, come from? Well, why, here it is, right here on the letter. It's postmarked Norcross County.

0: The father told me Sophie Driscoll came from Norcross County.
1: Hey, Danny, you think maybe the father has got a grapevine into the police department?
0: Huh?
1: I only mentioned the possibility because this is exactly the morsel of information I was going to bequeath upon you. That Sophie Driscoll did indeed come from Norcross County.
0: Take your peanuts and get out of here.
1: Well, before you throw me out again, Danny, there is more to this bit of information than meets the ear.
0: You don't say.
1: Yeah, Danny, yeah. It seems that for a series of misdemeanors, this aforementioned Sophie Driscoll was asked to leave the county at a time when the deputy sheriff was by the name of Travis Faulkner, whom heretofore I have not mentioned.
0: Faulkner?
1: Yeah, the same Faulkner who even now is in our city. The same who came after Jimmy Webster. The same who... Hey, this being a deputy sheriff, this is pretty steady work, huh, Danny?
0: Yeah. Thank you very much, Sergeant Tattaglia. You've been real assiduous. I have the missing cipher now. It could add up. It could add up to the exoneration of a boy who had confessed to a murder he didn't do. Or it could add up to zero and the boy's execution. Either way, it had to be done. I went to Faulkner's hotel. He was out, they told me. I asked where. They didn't know, they told me, seeing the sights, maybe. Deputy Sheriff Faulkner was crazy about the sights of New York, they told me. So I put out an all-points bulletin. I needed a long talk with Deputy Faulkner. And at 11 at night, the call came from a cabbie. He had driven Faulkner to points of interest. Faulkner liked the one called the Cozy Club in Harlem. Very interesting. Yeah, he should be there now. I put in a call to the Harlem precinct, had them alert Detective Anderson. I wanted Anderson with me.
2: You made good time, Lieutenant.
0: Hi, Anderson.
2: They tell me you asked for me. Any special reason?
0: No, I think I'm going to grab a killer. I'd just like to have you along. I might need you.
2: Any special killer?
0: Ernie Caldwell's, maybe. Sophie Driscoll's, maybe.
2: Caldwell, the deputy sheriff from Norcross County? Well, you got a boy who confessed to that, didn't you?
0: We have, but I like this one better.
2: Well, it's not always a matter of what you like, Lieutenant.
0: No, it isn't. But it all adds up so neat, Anderson. Travis Faulkner.
2: That's who you want?
0: Yeah. Faulkner came to New York with Caldwell. They were supposed to pick up Jimmy Webster, but they waited.
2: Well, they got a right to do that.
0: Yeah, but they called on an old acquaintance. Faulkner told me that.
2: So?
0: So the old acquaintance was Sophie Driscoll, also from Norcross County. They had a party for old time's sake. A drunken party, I've been told.
2: Well, that could happen with old acquaintance.
0: Yeah, and it could happen that a drunken Faulkner could kill his buddy, pal, because there was a falling out among old acquaintances. And Sophie witnessed the murder. When she learned Jimmy was being held for it, she tried to make it up to him with a little gift for his baby.
2: So you figured Sophie was killed because she might have got sorry enough to spill the whole business, huh?
0: Yeah.
2: But that still doesn't wipe out the boy's confession.
0: No. He thought his wife killed Caldwell so that Caldwell couldn't take Jimmy away from her. That could wipe it out, couldn't it?
2: Yeah, it could.
0: Let's go in, Anderson. There he is, Anderson, over there.
2: That man at the corner table?
0: Yeah, come on. Hi, Faulkner.
3: Hey, Well, now, how are you, Clover? Hi, sit down, Clover. Who's your friend?
2: My name's Anderson, Detective Anderson.
3: A detective? Now, well, feature it, will you?
0: Okay, Faulkner, let's get out of here.
3: You kidding? You suddenly gone simple? My minimum charge ain't up yet.
0: Things can't wait, Faulkner. You're charged with murder.
3: Yeah? I am, huh? You've really gone simple, ain't you?
0: Two murders. Ernie Caldwell and Sophie Driscoll. You ready?
3: Ready? No, I ain't ready. It ain't murder, killing two like that. You ain't taking me, Clover.
4: Watch it, Danny, his gun. Give me that.
3: I sure will.
0: Oh. Faulkner, so help me.
3: You too, Clover. You can have it, too. No. He can't.
0: I watched Faulkner. There was a kind of fascination in watching a man like Faulkner. The sudden, swift ebb of his life as he crumpled there before me, his eyes closing over the final fact that a bullet from Anderson's gun had done it all. Anderson smiled up at me, ashamed of the hurt in his leg. He said something about
5: I was right after all.

0: a nice talk with Father Garrity, Danny.
1: You're eating again, Tartaglia.
0: Yeah, Danny. I am eating circus peanuts Mrs. Tartaglia heisted from the Tartaglia children. Have some?
1: Thanks, I will.
0: Well, go ahead, help yourself, Danny.
1: Thank you.
0: Ain't it awful the way nothing tastes so good as a stolen confection?
1: Awful.
0: Yeah. Have a nice talk with the father?
1: Real nice.

Broadway's happy now. 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And a man puts his hand in a trash can. 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It's Broadway, the gaudiest, the most violent, the lonesomest mile in the world. Broadway, my beat.

0: 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The program was produced and directed by Elliot Lewis. 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
13: It's 9 at night, shortly after the close of our last episode, as Perry Mason drives quickly to the home of Mrs. Barclay. As you know, Mrs. Barclay's daughter, Suzanne, has disappeared, and Perry Mason must find the girl in order to learn the identity of a mysterious man called Gus. Well, as you also know, Gus is August Jansen, key member of JT's crime syndicate. And at this very moment, in the office of the nightclub headquarters of the syndicate, August Jansen watches Gordy Weber frown importantly, flick ashes from his expensive cigar, and say again,
14: "Yeah, Gus, you did me a favor tonight. I'm not going to forget it. Not that I couldn't have handled it myself, you understand. Where you going?"
15: "Lock the door. JT's going to come through the private entrance any second."
14: "Oh.
15: Well, JT wouldn't like it if somebody walked in here and saw him."
14: "Yeah, say, pal, speaking of JT, we don't mention what happened tonight, huh?"
15: We've been all over that."
14: "Be careful what you say, huh?"
15: "I'll be very careful."
14: JT's coming in now. Hiya, JT.
16: Good evening, August.
14: Say, I was
16: that
14: just...
16: That door locked.
14: Huh? Oh, yeah, yeah. I told Gus to lock it. Sit down, JT.
16: No. I just left the garage. That delivery of cars will start arriving at midnight. An hour ago, I had a meeting with the big fella. We can't afford trouble tonight.
14: Well, what's the beef, JT? You come in here like you expected to find trouble. Look, boss, just relax and leave it to me. If anything should happen, me and my boy here will take care of it.
16: Yes. Stand beside him, August.
14: Like I was saying, JT...
16: I'm speaking to August. You hear me, August?
15: Yes, sir.
16: If there are any difficulties, I want to be informed immediately.
14: Well, I'll let you know if anything happens.
16: Gordon likes to hide things.
15: I understand, J.T.
16: Furthermore, I'm relying on you to stop Gordon. Makes a rash move. If he won't listen to you, tell me.
14: Wait a minute, J.T. You're telling this guy to walk behind me?
16: No, not exactly. And don't argue. August will take orders from you, but August is a valuable man in an emergency. Consult him, Gordy.
14: What can go wrong, J.T.?
16: I mean to find out. I was informed that... in a moment. First, you've called a meeting of unit managers?
14: Yeah, 2:00. J.T., what makes you think I can't handle anything? Catch that, Gus. It's the house phone.
15: Yes. When? Where's he now? No, do it this way.
14: Wait, what's going on? Give me that.
16: Let him alone.
15: Do it like this. Ease him out of the bar. Yeah, take him in the hall behind the main floor. Take him in the little room next to the office. Stand him in front of the light and get this. Do it smooth. There's Andre. There's a kid called Pat Dooley here.
14: Kid?
15: Just a punk. But he's one of the pickup drivers.
14: Why, that no? Andre taking him in the next room?
15: Yes. Wait, Gordy.
14: Wait, nothing. I'm going to teach that guy not to stick his face in here.
15: Gordy.
16: Let him go, August.
14: Hey! Cut it out, will you? Cut it out! Just one way to handle a punk like that.
16: Yeah, you let him see you?
14: Nah. Light was in his eyes when I hit him the first time.
15: Did you say anything?
14: Not when I got through with him.
15: Let me speak to Andre. Quick!
14: Hey, listen, don't go giving orders before I tell you...
16: Be quiet.
15: Andre, how'd you get wise to the kid? He doesn't know this is headquarters. He was following his unit manager. Pete's his manager. Pete spotted the kid and tipped Andre.
16: Pete was careless.
15: The kid's okay. We'll just ship him out of town to be safe. But Pete knows the setup.
16: Yes.
15: Pete's here in the club. JT?
16: Yes. You do it.
15: Yes.
14: Hey, what's going on? Hey, Gus, what are you all of a sudden grinning about, huh?
15: Give me Andre.
16: August is smiling because he's about to do something he does very well.
15: Andre? Gus?
16: He likes doing what he's about
15: tell
16: to
15: Pete
16: do.
15: Tell Pete to get his car out of the garage. Tell him I'll meet him. And tell Junior to get my car and follow us. No, Andre, nothing wrong. Just tell Pete I want to talk to him, that's all. This won't take long, J.T.
16: Gus.
15: Yes?
16: Tell Pete goodbye for us, huh?
15: I'll be sure to. See you shortly, J.T.
13: Now, it's sometime later, as in the home of Mrs. Barclay.
7: I apologize for disturbing you tonight, Mr. Mason. I debated telling you what happened.
13: Well, what did happen?
7: I hesitate even now.
17: Did you hear from Suzanne?
7: Not exactly, my dear.
13: Well, what did happen, Mrs. Barclay?
7: Something strange and frightening. Will you come into Suzanne's room with me?
13: Yes, of course.
7: Forgive me, my dear. I'll take your wrap.
17: Oh, that's right. I'll just carry it.
7: This is my daughter's room. I left the lamp on.
13: Something happened in here?
7: Yes.
17: Oh, yes. You've left all her things.
7: Yes, just as it was when Suzanne went away. I kept hoping she'd come back. But today I started putting her things away. You see, I was losing hope, Mr. Mason. Mr. Mason, do you think I'm a sane woman?
13: Certainly.
7: Please believe me. I've never believed in clairvoyance or telepathy. I've just never believed in it. But I had a psychic experience tonight. At least I can't explain it any other way.
13: Well, now tell us what happened.
7: Well, I hadn't come into this room for many days. This evening, I came in and started to put things away. I went to Suzanne's desk.
13: You'll show us exactly what you did.
7: Oh, all right. I went to her desk and put her pen in the drawer. There was stationery lying on the desk as if she were going to write a letter. I put it away. And then I took the picture.
17: This?
7: Yes. It was a snapshot of Suzanne and her dog. Sue had it enlarged and framed, and she kept it on her desk. She was very fond of it. The picture reminded me that I had to send a check to the veterinarian. He's keeping the dog until Suzanne returns. And then I don't know why, I looked at the picture. Picked it up and went to that chair like this.
17: You sat here, holding the picture?
7: Yes, and looking at it. And thinking how happy she was when it was taken. Then suddenly it happened. I couldn't see the picture. But I could see her face. Just as if she were looking at me and speaking to me. She did speak. She said, Mother, Mother, I'm afraid. And I cried out, What's happened, darling? Where are you? Are you ill? And she answered. She said, No. No, I'm all right. My hand is all healed. But I'm afraid. I'm afraid of Gus. Gus is looking for me. Help me, Mother. Help.
15: And then?
7: That's all. Mr. Mason. She's in danger. She...
15: Well, now, wait, Mrs. Barclay. That's a very comfortable chair. You have been under a strain. You could have fallen asleep and had a realistic dream.
7: Oh, yes. Yes, I suppose it could have been. Oh, and I hope so. Maybe she isn't afraid. Maybe...
17: Well, of course that's what it was, a dream. You're worried about her, and you know about Gus, so you put them both together and...
7: Oh, I'm sure you're right, my dear. But I wonder what she meant about her hand.
15: What?
7: In my dream, she said her hand was all healed. What did she mean?
15: Well, the night she disappeared, she injured her hand. Mr. Wallace knew that.
7: My brother knew.
17: Oh, yes, Mrs. Parker.
7: No one told me. I didn't know. Not until I had my dream. It was true, Mr. Mason. Everything I dreamed was true.
13: Strange, unexplainable things have happened. Mrs. Barclay's frightening dream could be coincidence, or it could be extrasensory perception. But coincidence or not, the dream was true. Suzanne Barclay in hiding is in danger as deadly as the danger Pete is in. And because of the same man, August Jansen. By all means, join us tomorrow, won't you?
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19: Sam Spade Detective Agency.
20: Quoth the Raven, nevermore.
19: Yes?
20: This is me.
19: Is this Mr. Spade?
20: Yes, but is this Miss Perrine?
19: Oh, yes, but...
20: Why are you eating your peanut butter sandwich at this time of night?
19: Why, the allusion to Poe's Raven. Was your assignment among the literati?
20: It certainly was. There was Rowena from Ivanhoe, a lost Lenora, a no place Ralph, and a Boris from the Karloff of the same name.
19: Oh, how distinguished.
20: Have you got a cold, F?
19: No.
20: Well, then there was a carnivorous plant, a hideous meat-eating specimen of the botanical world, trying to take two fingers off me.
19: Well, I've got three fingers all poured out for you here.
20: Ah, pretty hep. I can see you intend to be terribly amusing tonight. But even so, I intend to come right down and dictate my report on a stopped watch caper, or time stood still.
18: Dashiell Hammett, America's leading detective fiction writer and creator of Sam Spade, the hard-boiled private eye, and William Spear, radio's outstanding producer-director of mystery and crime drama, join their talents to make your hair stand on end with the adventures of Sam Spade. Presented by the makers of Wild Root Cream Oil for the hair. 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The best way I know to always keep your hair in trim is to use Wild Root Cream Oil Hair Tonic. 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So right away, get the 25-cent get-acquainted bottle of Wild Root Cream Oil Hair Tonic. again and again, the choice of men and women and children, too. And now, with Howard Duff starring as Spade, Wild Root brings to the air the greatest private detective of them all in the adventures of Sam.

0: Hello, Max. That's a mighty sharp routine you give a Purine on the phone.
1: Where's Effie? Who are you?
0: Sam, don't you remember me? Buffy.
1: Certainly not. I never saw... Buffy, wait a minute. Do I sense a certain family resemblance? No, you can't be Effie's little sister, Buffy.
0: Yes.
1: Big girl now.
0: But thanks anyway for the Tinker toys you sent me last Christmas.
1: I'd kill myself.
0: I intend to start having children of my own just as soon as it's practical.
1: Hmm. Where's Eff, Buff?
0: She had to go to L.A. to visit a sick friend.
1: A likely story.
0: No, really.
1: Chapter and verse, please.
0: St. Joseph's Hospital in Burbank. They went to school together, and her name is Lorene Tuttle. She's an actress.
1: Yes, I know. A very fine actress. Is it serious?
0: I hope not for Effie's sake. They're very close.
1: Yeah. Well, what now? You take shorthand, Buff?
0: Sort of.
1: Spoken like a true Purine. Come on in.
0: Well, I hope it's good and gruesome.
1: I take it back.
0: I meant the caper, not what you're drinking.
1: Okay, Buff, you win. Ready?
0: Why not?
1: Date April 10, 1949 to Deputy Sheriff Bill Whittington, Marin County Sheriff's Office, San Rafael, California, from Samuel Spade, license number...
0: 37596.
1: Oh, steady listener. Subject, the stopped watch caper. Dear Bill, here's how it turned out, and if I ever phone you for advice again, I'll take it because you were right. She was loaded.
2: What about those threatening letters, Sam? Don't give another thought. Old Lady Raven's had me up there a dozen times the last 6 weeks. She got threatening letters, she got prowlers, but when I got there, she can't find the letters, and the way that house is tucked away in the woods, I don't think a prowler could find it.
1: How do I find it, Bill?
2: Huh? Well, the Gray Line bus goes right by the gate. Montana Palais Road, about 3 miles this side of Rock Spring.
1: Oh, that sounds pretty rugged. You, say she's a crank.
2: But she's got money, Sam.
1: Oh, the poor old soul.
2: And she got a niece.
1: Oh?
2: Yeah. Over 23, but she's stacked.
1: The old lady's loaded, the niece is stacked. Who else lives there?
2: Well, there's a butler. Somebody flattened his head when he was young, and he wears bangs to call attention to it. Sort of shuffles around the house. You ought to see him out in the woods chasing them old ground squirrels. Quick as a deer hound. Yeah, and
1: Never mind. You sold me. All these marvels I have got to see. It was only 3 in the p.m. when I skulked in through the gates of Ravenswood, but it was so dark the hooty owls hadn't gone to bed yet. The fog snaked in and out through the dripping trees, long, chill ribbons of ghastly fog borne on a sobbing wind. I mushed on into the deepening gloom of the forest primeval. After 10 minutes of that, I began to wonder if there was any house there. When I saw it, I still wondered. It looked more like a fungus growth. The

0: Yes?
1: Spigot, English?
0: It is chilly, isn't it, sir? Won't you come in?
1: Sure, why not? Yes, I expected that.
0: If you'll be so kind as to wait here, sir, I'll inform Miss Rowena of your arrival.
1: Thank you, Jenny Stewart.
2: Forrest, who's out there? Is it the man with the hemlock? Answer me, you brute! Where is it?
1: Did you say hemlock?
2: Oh, you must be my aunt's detective. Spade, was it?
1: It is, right.
2: I'm Ralph Raven. Come along with me, Spade. I've something interesting to show you.
1: Ralph Raven was the one member of the household you hadn't described to me, and no wonder. The wasted figure that looked up at me from the wheelchair was more like a ghost than a man. His face was chalk white. So white it seemed almost luminous, and the skin clung so close to his skull there seemed to be no flesh beneath it. And his wide staring eyes looked like two cups of black coffee on a snow-white tablecloth. I followed him into a glass-enclosed room only slightly larger than the garden court at the plaza. The humidity was several points higher than the dripping woods, and the temperature was several degrees lower. But the plants he had growing there seemed to thrive on. As I edged nervously through the dense, quivering foliage, I noticed a strange-looking yellow-green pod, about the size of a milk bottle, at the end of a long, tubular stem. It leaned over, opened its red mouth, and said, "Hey, what is that thing?"
2: "Oh, that's my Sarracenia gigantosa. Meat eater. Carnivorous plant. Don't be frightened. I just fed it."
1: Don't tell me.
2: You know what it eats?
1: Acts like it needs a dose of bicarb.
2: No, perfectly healthy. Merely part of the digestive process, even as you and I.
1: Not me.
2: But over here, you're a detective. These plants should interest you. Don't touch that mandrake.
1: Never thought of it.
2: It won't cry out. No vocal cords.
1: Oh, I see.
2: It's very sensitive.
1: Oh, sensitive.
2: And deadly poison.
1: Oh.
2: And see here, these pretty purple blossoms?
1: Yes, very pretty.
2: Source of an alkaloid poison, favored by the Borgias. And these, white hellebore.
1: Watch your language.
2: I use it in compounding veratria, a poison so ancient it would probably go undetected in the police laboratories of today.
1: Mm-hmm.
2: And here's a charming one, both a killer and a medicine. Belladonna, or deadly nightshade, source of atropine.
1: Mm-hmm.
2: And this, commonly known as Nux vomica, produces not one but two deadly poisons. The well-known strychnine and the rare and not easily detectable brucine.
1: Yeah, well, it's quite a hobby, Mr. Raven.
2: Yeah, it's not a mere hobby, Mr. Spade. It's a practical science. All the plants in this conservatory have their fatal properties, and all played a role in the great crimes of history. Did my aunt get another threatening letter?
1: So she says.
2: Odd that she should fear death at her age, and odd that she should hire a bodyguard. How does she know how it'll come? It might be poison.
3: Speaking of poison, brother dear, it's time for your medicine.
2: Oh, Spade, my sister, the lost Lenora.
3: How do you do, Mr. Spade?
1: How do you do?
3: Here, Ralph, drink up.
2: Why does it always have to be in milk? And look here, it's not time anyway. Oh, this confounded watch has stopped again. Spade, what time do you have?
1: Why, it's 3, That's funny. My watch has stopped, too. I didn't know then what that meant. In fact, if you look on the last page of this report, Deputy Dear, you'll see that the stopwatch was the key to the whole puzzle. I protest that my failure to realize the significance of that moment had absolutely nothing to do with the fact that my client's niece, Lenore Raven, was, as you so roguishly put it, stacked. About there, Boris, the butler, bobbed up and beckoned me from the balustrade. I followed him upstairs and was ushered into the austere and regal presence of my client, Rowena Raven.
4: That will be all, Boris.
0: Yes, madam.
4: Oh, Boris, I just remembered.
0: Yes, madam.
4: There on the occasional table, my watch. I want you to take it around to the watchmakers in the morning. It's on the fritz again.
0: Yes, madam.
4: Mr. Spade, I must apologize for keeping you waiting.
1: Oh, it's all right.
4: My watch hasn't been keeping proper time ever since those threatening letters started. Would that be a clue, Mr. Spade?
1: Maybe we'd better start with the letters, Mrs. Raven.
4: I can't find them anywhere. I think that young man from the sheriff's office must have pinched him.
1: Bill Whittington? Oh, I'm sure not.
4: Well, all the same, it's very odd that every time he comes here, he can't find
1: them. Well, where did you put them, Mrs. Raven?
4: Right there on the occasional table.
1: Yeah, well, Mrs. Raven, sometimes people have very vivid dreams.
4: Huh?
1: Doesn't mean there's anything wrong with their minds or anything like that.
4: You talk just like Dr. Slosser. That young sawbones my knee sent around looked my sciatica. Sciatic is nothing but a pain. How can you look at it? It's a lot of bull.
1: Yeah. What did the letters say, Mrs. Raven?
4: That's why I wondered about my watch, Mr. Spade. The letters always contain some reference to time. Your time is running out. Beware when time moves slowly. Soon it may stop altogether.
1: Mm-hmm.
4: That sort of thing. You think there could be a connection? I mean, has someone been tampering with my watch? The repairman doesn't know what's causing it to lose.
1: Yeah, did he think it might have been tampered with?
4: No. He thought it was something in the mountain. Magnetism or something.
1: Well, that sounds logical.
4: That's a lot of hooey. I lived here 40 years and my watch never lost a minute. Something in the mountain, my eye. Something in this house, more like, or somebody. You ask me, he's not half so sick as he pretends to be.
1: Your nephew?
4: Uh-huh. What do you think?
1: Well, I think he's a very sick man.
4: No wonder. Sitting in that damp conservatory day after day, pattering over those fiendish poisonous plants. You see the one that eats mice and hamburgers?
1: Yes, I did. What's supposed to be the matter with your nephew, Mrs. Raven?
4: Oh, he was in an auto accident. Injured his neck. He had to remove part of a gland or something.
1: His neck.
4: But Dr. Schlosser says he's in good condition, aside from that. And if he takes his medicine faithfully, there's no reason why he should... Come in!
5: Ah, Mrs. Raven, how is that pain this afternoon?
4: Worse, thank you. Dr. Schlosser, this is Mr. Spade.
5: Ah, yes. The detective you engaged to investigate those letters you've been receiving.
4: Mr. Spade thinks it's an inside job. Don't you, Mr. Spade?
1: Well, that depends on what you mean by an inside job.
4: There, you see?
5: Inside that romantic imagination of yours, my dear lady. Hold still now while I give you your shot.
4: I loathe being jabbed.
5: Well, now. That wasn't so bad, was it?
1: Can I work on?
4: How is Ralph getting on, Doctor?
5: Not well, I'm afraid. He doesn't seem to be responding to the... Mrs. Raven, what is it?
4: Poison. You poison me.
1: The cry she uttered was only half as terrible as the expression on her pain-contorted face. She pitched forward in her chair with both fists clenched and shaking as if in anger at the doctor standing before her. He put down the empty hypodermic on the occasional table.
5: Yeah. Help me carry it to the couch.
1: Yeah, sure.
5: Take away that pillow. Yeah. She must lie perfectly flat. There. That's better now. She's relaxing.
4: I'm dying. There was poison in that needle.
5: Please, Mrs. Raven, it was only sedative. To make you sleep.
4: Sleep. The time is running out.
5: The poor woman. Malignant condition. Only a matter of time.
1: Does she know?
5: That she has only a short time to live? Oh, yes. Well, I have another call. Do you have the time my watch seems to have stopped?
1: Another one.
5: I beg your pardon?
1: Nothing. I left my watch at home.
5: Oh, then I...
6: Ludwig, something terrible has happened.
5: Your aunt is sleeping.
6: You'd better come down to the conservatory right away. Ralph is in terrible pain.
5: What kind of pain?
6: He keeps saying he's been poisoned.
5: What? Well, come along. Take that hypo to the kitchen door and sterilize it.
6: Where is it?
5: On the table there.
1: He stopped on his tracks. His mouth fell open and he gaped at the tabletop where he put down the hypodermic. In its place had appeared two items. An old-fashioned lady's watch and a note written in green ink. The note said, "Time must have a stop." I picked up the watch and held it to my ear. You guess it. It wasn't ticking. I had a hunch my client wasn't either. And I was right.
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1: 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Ralph, where are you?
2: Where did you leave me?
3: Hey, wait. Over here.
4: Oh, Spade. Keep them away from me.
2: Ralph, I came as soon as I could. Tell me your symptoms.
4: No. I phoned for another doctor. He's on his way now. Spade, my aunt. Take me to her. I must tell her.
1: Tell her what?
3: I'm afraid we have some bad news for you, Ralph. Your aunt is dead.
4: Oh, so you poisoned her, too.
1: Ralph, you're sick. You don't know what you're saying. She's been to every specialist in the country. They all said the same thing.
4: They all said she was good for another 3 months.
2: My dear boy, in these cases, any doctor's guess is as bad as the next.
4: No. Oh,
1: please, Ralph, you're very sick. Please let Ludwig examine you. If it's what you think, the other doctor may be too late.
4: Why not? Why should I fear death?
2: That's better. Now let me see your eyes. So. So. Open the mouth. So.
1: What is it? What is it?
2: He's right. It is poison.
4: You see?
2: You know, my dear.
1: Yes?
2: When you sterilized that needle for Ralph's shot this morning, did you pick up the wrong bottle?
1: Of course not.
2: Strange. Very strange. But don't worry, Ralph. There's a very simple antidote.
1: Oh, thank heaven.
2: You should, my dear. Indeed, you should.
3: That was that, Deputy Dear. Two doctors and the county coroner took one look at my late client's medical history and decided on death due to natural causes. I didn't think so, and neither did you.
5: So there really were threatening letters?
3: I saw one.
5: You sure now, Sam?
3: Sure, I'm sure.
5: Where'd you say it was?
3: On the occasional table.
5: Yeah. What was it doing when it wasn't a table?
3: Not occasionally, occasional.
5: Oh, just any old table.
3: No, Bill, now, Bill, get this. It's real deep. An occasional table is a table that a woman picks up at a bargain and puts into a room under the mistaken impression that it may come in handy someday. Mrs. Raven used hers as a catch-all for her unanswered correspondence, threatening letters included.
5: And what happened to the one you saw?
3: I don't know. I put it right here in my coat pocket along with a watch. It just disappeared.
5: Well, that might be tampering with evidence.
3: Listen, Bill, things were disappearing from that table almost as fast as other things showed up.
5: Yeah, sounds like pack rat.
3: You follow that up, Bill. I'm going to pack up and rat out of here.
5: Now look, Sam.
3: My client's dead. It's officially okay. I haven't made a penny out of the caper, and now I'm not likely to. So do you give me a lift back to the toll gate, or do I hitchhike?
5: There's your answer. Come on.
3: When we reached the second bedroom, whence the scream had come, we found the lost Lenore looking well found and something comfortable. She, standing center stage, regarding herself with horror in a full-length mirror. She looks awful pale, Bill. You better go downstairs and get some ice water. She might faint.
6: You think so?
3: Yeah, hurry up. I'll stay here and keep up her circulation in case anything happens.
6: Yeah, you're right.
3: Beat it.
7: Oh, it's you, Sam. I thought...
3: You thought what?
7: Look. Look, I found these on my pillow.
3: One watch, one threatening letter. Whose watch?
7: Mine. I left it on the dressing table when I went in to clean my face. When I came out, somebody had slipped this under.
3: On the dressing table?
7: No, under my pillow.
3: You said on your pillow.
7: I meant under. I mean on. I don't know what I mean. What are you trying to do to me?
3: Just trying to get things straight.
7: But the note. Look at it. It's exactly the same as the one he left in my aunt's room.
3: Why do you say he?
7: Oh, I don't know. Yes, I do. It's because I don't trust Ludwig. Dr. Schlosser.
3: That figures. He doesn't trust you either.
7: But he pretended to think I might have picked up the wrong bottle.
3: Mm-hmm.
7: Oh, he was acting. Couldn't you see?
3: You're not doing a bad job yourself.
7: I'm not acting. Not anymore. Listen to me. Listen. He's acted strangely ever since I foolishly said I'd marry him.
3: I would myself.
7: Oh, Sam, darling, don't joke. I don't mean like that.
3: How did you meet him?
7: He got me out of a jam once. The accident, when my brother was hurt. I went for a doctor, and he happened to be the nearest one. Well, I'd been drinking, and he took over, and he sent me home before the police arrived at the scene.
3: Didn't Ralph know?
7: He blanked out. He doesn't know to this day. But Ludwig never forgot. He forced me to recommend him to my aunt. He got into her good graces, practically moved into the house. Then he pretended to make love to me.
3: Pretended?
7: He didn't care about me till he found out about my aunt didn't have long to live. He knew half her money would come to me. Sam, do you think he poisoned my aunt?
3: Officially, she died from natural causes.
7: But you said she spoke about being poisoned. And Ralph, too.
3: What's that medicine you give him in milk?
7: I don't know. It's a prescription, just some drops that come in a metal container.
3: Where do you keep those drops?
7: Here in my room. I have to hide them. They make Ralph feel so much better. He used to overdose when the doctor trusted him to dose himself.
3: Let me see that medicine.
7: It's just here in this cabinet. Here it is.
3: Don't tell me. It's empty.
7: There was a glass bottle inside the container.
3: Small but heavy. Lead yet. Hey, what are you doing with that gadget? The thing with the dials and the speedometer.
7: Oh, that's something medical. I have to make a test on Ralph every day to see how he's getting along.
3: You know what that actually is?
7: Yes, I do. It detects anemia.
3: Well, I wouldn't know about that, but a Geiger counter is generally used to detect something else.
7: Well, what are you going to do with it?
3: I'm going prospecting for that missing medicine.
6: Ah, there you are. I've been looking everywhere for you. I'm afraid I have bad news for you, Lenore.
7: Ralph?
6: My diagnosis was correct. Pernicious anemia.
7: Dead.
6: What is that you are carrying, Mr. Spade?
3: Oh, nothing special, Doctor. Just an old Geiger counter.
6: Lenore, did you let him take it?
7: He said he was going to use it to find Ralph's medicine.
6: What happened to Ralph's medicine?
7: I don't know. It's just gone.
6: Mr. Spade, that machinery is my property. I must ask you to hand it over.
3: No gun necessary, Doctor. Here, take it.
6: Take your gun, too, sir. Lenore, carry the machine this way. Walk ahead of us. First, we try the conservatory.
3: He was an amateur with a gun, but I didn't jump him for it because I'm an amateur with a Geiger. I did notice that the indicator on the dial got nervous the minute we walked into the conservatory. Ralph Raven's body was still in the wheelchair, no paler in death than in life. His sightless eyes were fixed on that obscene plant. The plant looked sick, too. It was drooping, and his red mouth was hanging open. As we walked past the wheelchair, the indicator on the dial of the Geiger counter moved forward and then slipped back again. Then it took a sudden big jump.
6: Ah! So that was his hiding place. The maw of that disgusting carnivorous plant. Well, it's not pleasant, but there's only one way to get it. Don't move, either one of you. My eye is on you. Yes. Yes, it's here.
3: At first, I thought the plant had bitten him. But then he pulled his hand out and I saw what had happened. There was a hypodermic outfit stuck in the heel of his hand. It surprised him to no end, but he still managed to hold on to that gun. He swung it away from me and was holding it on Lenora.
6: You knew?
7: No. No, I didn't.
6: You must have. Ralph knew. He must have told you.
7: No, I swear he didn't.
6: What do you think I did this for? To die and leave you behind? To enjoy the money I got for you? No, you will come with me.
7: Oh, no, you don't know what you're doing. Is someone
3: right?
7: Shut
3: up.
6: What are you looking at? What's behind me?
5: Don't bother rushing, Sam. I've got it.
3: Hold it, Bill.
5: Yeah. How's that for shooting, Sam?
3: Yeah. You find a bullet hole in him, Bill, and I'll call it good. And that, Deputy Deer, is the crop. And it's all carnivorous. In case you're still wondering what dropped him when your shots missed, it was the poison in that hypodermic needle which Ralph had planted there for that very purpose and then baited the trap for the all-important missing medicine. Later on, I learned that what the doctor had been feeding him was the right medicine for what ailed him, an isotope of iodine. It seems it's radioactive like uranium, but if you take too much of it, you die. Not of poisoning, but of pernicious anemia, which is how the doctor planned for Ralph to die. It also magnetizes watches so they don't keep the right time. And if they're cheap ones, like mine, they may stop altogether. Period, and a report. Got all that, Buffy?
8: I got it, Sam, but I don't get it.
3: Buffy, people have studied all their lives to learn about atomic stuff like isotopes, and you expect me to teach you everything in one easy lesson.
8: Oh, no, Sam, I know about that. But who killed who?
3: Whom, dear? The doctor killed everyone, but Ralph loaded the needle.
8: And they were accomplices?
3: No, Buck, get this. It's real shallow. Ralph knew there was no way in the world to prove that the doctor was killing him and hastening his aunt's demise, so he saw to it that she got a dose of detectable poison and did himself the same favor.
8: Oh.
3: Now, like a good girl, go type that up, hmm?
0: And now, listen to this. More and more millions agree every day. 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Again and again, the choice of men and women and children too.
8: That butler was brought to justice.
3: What for? His dialect?
8: Oh, for helping to deliver the threatening letters and then stealing off the occasional table.
3: A brilliant deduction. How did you deduce?
8: Sam, that's for kids. If Ralph was too ill to walk, then somebody had to push him upstairs in the wheelchair.
3: Now, wouldn't it have been easier just to carry him?
8: That's how he did it?
3: Or just go up himself?
8: That's how.
3: Possibly, and then again, we may never know. But do we care?
8: Yes. I hate loose ends, Sam.
3: Then keep it up.
8: Good night, Sam.
3: Spoken like a true Perrine, so I'll say to you, good night, sweetheart.

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Again and again, the choice of men and women and children, too. This is Dick Joy reminding you to get

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6: Well, I can. The cheap one's yours.
7: Bird's eye. 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
8: You know, some marmalades get some of their tang from added flavouring. While Robertson's Golden Shred gets all of its tang from Seville oranges. What would you rather have for breakfast?
9: Oh, come in, Smithers. What is it? Speak up, boy. Orange juice.
10: No, sir. New Kellogg's Rise and Shine.
9: Hey, finish.
10: And look at this, sir.
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9: 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Thank you.
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14: 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Understand?

Orson Welles as the Third Man. The Lives of Harry Lime, the fabulous stories of the immortal character originally created in the motion picture The Third Man, with Ziva music by Anton Karas. In my youth, after a serious study of all the good causes that can lay just claim to a man's attention, I decided to work for the best cause of all, the cause of Harry Lime. But though I subsequently spent my life performing pecuniary sleight-of-hand tricks, it cannot be said of me that I dealt in unattractive merchandise. Whenever I sold a gold brick, it was a highly polished article indeed. Perhaps you'd like to hear about one such commercial venture.

0: And now, Orson Welles as Harry Lime, the third man in today's story, Turnabout is Foul Play.
1: It was in Bern, Switzerland, where a number of people in the international set had come for a half year's rest to make them fit for a half year of weekending. I was with these people, but not by any means of them, for I'm well known to be a man of sober and industrious habits who never stops working for a minute, especially in places where the wealthy have congregated with loosened purse strings. The man I was doing business with was Hans Kropst, a German industrialist. Herr Kropst didn't know that I was doing business with him. Herr Kropst never saw me, as a matter of fact. I used to sit on the veranda of the hotel, just at the point where it made a turn, and around the turn, Herr Kropst would sit talking to let's call him a partner of mine, Kurt Mannheim. I listened, and with interest always, for I am never bored by my work.
2: I am disappointed in you, Herr Mannheim.
1: Oh, why should that be, Herr Kropst?
2: You have told me that you know all the people who come here. Oh. You have told me that you will be able soon to find some solid commercial opportunity for a man of my genius. But the piece you have come up with...
3: I have merely been filling in the time until something really interesting comes along, Herr Kropst.
2: It will never come along,
3: but it has come along, Herr Kropst.
2: It has?
3: Today.
2: What is it?
3: It will take a

0: come along, Herr Prof.
1: Yes?
0: Okay.
1: What is it?
0: It would take a great deal of capital.
1: I have hands, Prof. There's no lack of capital.
0: Very well. Bill Foster had his study here today.
1: So?
0: Bill Foster is an English representative of the United Nations.
1: So?
0: He's in charge of the United Nations plans for the industrialization of Western Europe.
1: That is interesting.
0: I thought it might be Herr Kopp.
1: If I could get to a man like that.
0: If you could get to a man like that, if you could learn what plans the United Nations has, you could build a fortune greater than the one you had before the war, buying the right property, going into the right business in the right place.
1: You do not know to teach me that, Dr. Connors. This Foster, is he corruptible?
0: Oh, he's already corrupt.
1: Good. Can I trust him?
0: If you pay.
1: There will be no difficulty then.
0: Except that he will not trust you.
1: What do you mean?
0: He is cautious. He deals with people he knows.
1: Don't you know him?
0: Not that well.
1: Then your information is absolutely useless.
0: Not quite. I know someone who does know him.
1: Who?
0: Harry Lyme.
1: And who is Harry Lyme?
0: Surely you have seen him around this hotel. Tall, distinguished.
1: And Foster would do business with this Harry Lyme?
0: Without hesitation, without question.
1: And how can I be sure that Harry Lyme will not cheat me?
0: You can be sure of that. What you cannot be sure of, Herr Kopp, is that he will help you at all.
1: Why not?
0: For the same reason that he will not cheat you.
1: You have strange and disgusting acquaintances, Herr Mannheim.
0: Harry Lyme is incorruptible.
1: Incorruptible? This incorruptible person is the only man in Bern who could act as a go-between with Foster.
0: That is correct.
1: Very well. We shall try to corrupt Harry Lyme.
2: So, Herr Kraft was going to try to corrupt me. Being a highly moral man, I've always delighted in biting biters, sinning against sinners, and fleecing crooks. So I look forward to meeting Herr Kraft with a pleasure I was wise enough to conceal when the next day I allowed Curtis and Herr Kraft to run into me in the lobby.
3: Mr.
2: Wright,
0: how are you?
2: All right. Herr Mannheim, is it?
0: Yes, and I would like to present Herr Kraft.
1: How do you do, Mr. Lyme?
2: How do you do?
0: Hans Kopp. You have heard of him, surely.
2: Oh, yes, I've heard of you, Herr Kraft. I heard an account of your trial. Sorry, your friend had to die.
1: My friend?
2: Yes, a chap named Adolf Hitler.
1: Oh, you are too harsh, Mr. Lyme. I did only what any patriotic businessman under Hitler would have done.
2: That's probably true. I many times noticed that patriotism blunts the sense of smell.
0: Mr. Lyme, perhaps you and Herr Kopp could find some ground for
2: me. We try. Perhaps we can find something, but do we have to try?
0: Well, I was just suggesting...
2: You were just suggesting that since Herr Kraft and I are guests in the same hotel, we can at least be civil to each other, is that it?
1: Oh, I'm sure that is what Herr Mannheim meant.
2: Well, that's the way it'll be. We can be civil to each other, Herr Kraft. We can smile, we can bow, but at a distance, please, because my flesh is sensitive to knives in the hands of those who slap me on the back. Okay. Now, Herr Kraft was sure that I was the incorruptible public official that my friend Kurt Mannheim had represented me to be. If I continued to let him think so, it's only because of a point of honor I never tell the truth to liars. Later the same day, I listened once more from my station just at the turn of the veranda to a conversation between Kurt and Kraft.
1: This man Lyme is going to be difficult.
0: I told you how it would be.
1: There is no other way to get that Foster?
0: No other way that I know of.
1: What are Lyme's weaknesses?
0: He has none.
1: Gambling?
0: Huh? Lyme?
1: How's he drink?
0: He holds it when he does.
1: Does he like books or plays, operas, symphonies?
0: Does he have a secret vice?
1: Is there anything at all in his background that
0: you can... Let me assure you, I know the techniques of breaking down a man. I have investigated carefully. I have found nothing.
1: You say he is a bachelor?
0: Yes.
1: Doesn't he get lonely?
0: Who knows?
1: Now, a woman could possibly
0: difficult.
1: Be...
0: Difficult.
1: Why is
0: this man like ultra-respectable women?
1: Then an ultra-respectable woman could...
0: An ultra-respectable woman who will do your bidding?
1: It is difficult. I wonder...
0: Yes?
1: I wonder if Mr. Lyme would like my daughter.
0: Her cop should use your own daughter on a job like this.
1: Oh, I would not let her know what I was about. I could not let her know. You know why?
0: Why?
1: Because she is like this man Lyme. Exactly like him. She's stuffy, she is proper, respectable, she is moral, she preaches.
0: Oh, she does sound like Lyme.
1: Yes, and if Lyme likes, I may be able to get around him. It will be a good joke on my daughter, except she preaches at me all the time. Now she is going to help me.
2: Listening on the veranda, I was appalled. I played my part all.

0: too well. Now I was to be wooed. Not in any of the ways I could have suggested myself to Aircraft, not with money or entertainment, or by having a lewd and lovely dancing girl smile seductively upon me. No, I was to be thrown into the company of an earnest, bookish, sniffing do-gooder with glasses, most likely, and acne. A joyless drab who would in all probability avoid the use of the complexion aid she would so sorely need. And I would have to act up to this gargoyle. Well, business was business. Kurt informed me that I had 2 days reprieve for Frieda, which was the preacher's name, would not arrive until Friday. I spent those 2 days in prayer, but by no means in fasting. And when Friday was all too soon upon us, I stationed myself in the lobby and waited to be accosted by Herr Kropt.
1: Mr. Lime!
0: Oh, hello there, Kropt.
1: When my friend Mannheim introduced us the other day, Mr. Lime, you were good enough to say that you felt we should be sitting.
0: Yes, I did, at a distance.
1: I understand. I am presuming on you now, Mr. Lime, asking you to understand that I am not the vessel I'm supposed to be. Asking you as it is to be pleasant to my daughter. She has just come to stay here with me.
0: Are you very happy to be pleasant to your daughter?
1: She is here. You would care to meet her?
0: Certainly.
1: Oh, Frieda! Frieda!
2: Yes, Papa?
0: Well, the girl who tripped toward us was not the girl I had been expecting. No glasses, no acne, no need of complexion aid. She was young and lithe, with torn blonde hair and rather serious blue eyes set in a face all peaches and cream. I'm afraid I staggered my way through the introductions.
1: Perhaps you two young people would like to go into the patio or go for a hike? Is that what you call it?
2: Papa, are you not presuming? Mr. Lyme may have other uses for his time.
0: Oh, no, not at all. I should be honored if you'd come with me into the patio for a line of crop.
1: Fine. I have some business to attend to. I'm here at dinner, Frieda.
2: I must apologize for Papa.
0: Oh, why?
2: He so obviously threw me at you.
0: Oh, no.
2: I don't know what to think. I'm very embarrassed.
0: If you're a sample of his throwing arm, he should be with the New York Yankees, honey.
2: You're very gallant.
0: I'm very much smitten.
2: I do not ordinarily approve of my father's friends.
0: Well, fine, because I'm not a friend of his. The fact is, I don't approve of your father very much.
2: I don't blame you.
0: But we shouldn't let such things make any difference to us, should we? The patio?
2: By all means, Mr. Lyme.

0: now, Orson Welles as Harry Lime, the third man, continues in today's story, Turnabout is Foul Play.
1: Frieda and I danced and skied and dined and walked together every day and every evening. My father beamed, whatever I call it, this week for Frieda, made no attempt to approach me. He wanted to be quite certain that I was hooked before he started to reel me in. And as far as I was concerned, I didn't mind waiting for him to come to the point. Not when I was constantly in such lovely company. It was Frieda herself who finally brought things to a head. One night when we were sitting over coffee after dinner in the corner of the hotel lobby.
2: Harry?
1: Yes?
2: We haven't spoken much about my father.
1: No, we haven't.
2: I know you disapprove of him.
1: Well, I'm sorry, but I do.
2: It's all right. I do, too. And I think I can speak frankly to you.
1: Well, let's hope you could, Frieda.
2: He's up to something.
1: You mean the sort of thing he used to do before he went to prison?
2: Yes, I'm sure of it. He's carrying 30,000 English pounds in a money belt.
1: 30,000?
2: Yes.
1: English pounds?
2: I counted it when he was bathing yesterday. And, Harry, I wouldn't bother you with this, but I think it has something to do with you.
1: With me? How could that be?
2: You're an official of the American government, aren't you?
1: No, of course not.
2: Yes, you are. I heard my father talking to that Kurt Mannheim about you. I know it's supposed to be a secret, but I wanted to warn you. My father knows you're with the American government.
1: Well, thank you, Frieda. I don't know how he discovered my secret,
2: but... He discovers everything. He wants something from you. I feel so ashamed. I'm afraid he introduced us because he thought that you might... that you would like me.
1: Well, if that's so, darling, I must tell you he was right.
3: Well, how are the young people, eh?
1: Hello, Haircock.
3: You both look so serious.
2: Papa, sit down, Annie.
3: Yeah?
2: I've been telling Harry that you're up to something, well...
1: Shall we say, unsavory, Haircock?
3: The things one has to bear for one's moral and suspicious children, Mr. Lux. Frieda will not let me forget the mistakes I made when I was younger. What she says is quite untrue, of course.
2: Is it? Then why are you carrying 30,000 pounds in your money belt?
3: You have been searching my clothes, Frieda.
2: I won't apologize.
3: No, you will not apologize. You will only condemn.
2: You haven't explained what you're doing with that much money.
3: Well, you know the international refugee group you are so interested in.
2: Yes?
3: The drive opens next week. I was going to try to bring joy to your heart by giving the money to them.
2: I do not believe you.
3: I have listened to enough, Frieda. You may go to your
1: room. No, that's not ridiculous.
2: Never mind, Harry. I'm a beautiful daughter. I will go, Papa. Goodbye.
3: She is a beautiful daughter, Mr. Lyon. In some ways.
1: You brought her up in the old-fashioned way, I suppose.
3: Exactly.
1: And since I intend to marry her, I suppose I must let you know it before I let her know it. Seems silly, doesn't it?
3: She would never marry without my say that she could.
1: I'm asking your permission, then.
3: Mr. Lyon, do you know Bill Foster, the United Nations man staying here at the hotel?
1: Yeah.
3: I am anxious to meet him.
1: Well, that ought to be quite easy.
3: I am anxious also to be recommended.
1: Let's be plain spoken, Haircock. I know that Bill Foster has in his possession a UN plan for the industrialization of Western Europe. You want to bribe him, isn't that it?
3: But you have to put it that way, Mr. Lyman.
1: I'm one of those efficient Americans you hear about, Haircock. I like to save time.
3: Very well, I wish to bribe him. Now, about my daughter, Frieda. It's too bad that she would never marry unless her papa said she might.
1: Yeah, now you're bribing me.
3: Oh, not at all, Mr. Lyman. Of course, I would want her to marry some person who was friendly.
1: Oh, okay. You don't have to spell it out, Haircock.
3: Take your time, Mr. Lyman.
1: I love your daughter very much. I want very much to marry her.
3: So?
1: Well, I'll get in touch with Bill Foster for you.
4: Britain?
5: Hard. Got some impressive looking plan made up?
4: I've got him.
5: Okay, I'll bring Crofts around this afternoon. So long.
4: Bye.
1: That was that. We were ready to take Crofts 30,000 pounds, and if I had any regret at all, it was that I wouldn't see Frieda again. Then I've always found in such cases, it's other girls. Wherever you go, you find other girls to take the place because you don't dare to get in touch with again. The world is full of wonderful things, including the money that men like Croft are willing to pay for a few phony papers. So I brought Croft to Bill Foster's room that afternoon.
3: It's a great pleasure, Mr. Forsyth. I've been wanting to meet you for a long time.
4: Then we can get right down to business. Harry tells me your errand isn't philanthropic.
1: Harry wouldn't tell you anything if he wants for a rag and a bone and a hank of hair.
3: He likes my daughter, Mr. Forsyth.
4: Yes, he told me about that. Now, I understand you want access to the UN plans for the industrialization of Western Europe.
3: A blunt man, I like that.
4: I can let you have them for 48 hours. For a price.
1: Aircraft has money.
4: Oh, yeah. How much?
3: Shall we say £10,000?
4: You can make millions with these plans.
3: $15,000.
1: Aircraft, you know how distasteful this is to me. I myself wouldn't touch a penny of your money. I have no respect for either one of you, but in the context of this crooked business, I find myself unhappily associated with you, and I cannot permit one of you to cheat the other.
4: Oh, don't worry, Harry, old boy. I wouldn't take him up on an offer of $15,000. I'd want 20 at least.
3: I will meet that price.
1: $20,000.
3: $20,000. Did you say $20,000? Isn't that good enough? Oh, $20,000 is good enough. All right, but you're carrying $30,000. That's even better. If your carrying that much, that's the amount I want. Disgusting. I hope you know, Mr. Lyme, you have just cost me $10,000. Well, why don't you look at it this way, Croft? You haven't so much lost $10,000 as you have gained the sum.
4: All right, all right. I shall want to take the prayers ahead of my export examiners on the flight by any money at all. Is that so? I, for want, the money before I let those plans out of my possession.
3: Isn't Mr. Lyme's word good enough for you?
4: Mr. Lyme is not guaranteed that you will return the plans to me if you got them without paying for them.
3: Stop telling me, Mr. Lyme.
1: Well, I can't tell him what I don't know, old man. You're not particularly honest, aircraft. You might take the plans. After all, you might copy them and return them to Foster, if you return them at all, without payment.
4: Yes.
1: It'd be like you. Even be good business, I suppose.
3: But I must have my expert examiner. I must know what I am buying.
1: Aircraft's point of view is reasonable, too, Foster, you know.
4: Well, you won't get the plans till I get the money.
3: Wait a minute. We both want this deal to go through. There must be a...
4: Yes.
3: We are both convinced of Mr. Lyme's honesty, are we not?
4: I am.
3: And I.
1: Thank you very much.
3: You give me the plans, and I give the money to Mr. Lyme to hold until my
1: No, I was willing to bring you two together, but I don't want to have anything to do with the money.
4: It seems like a reasonable proposition to me, Harry.
1: The money... It's tainted.
3: Nobody's asking you to keep the money.
1: Well, I should hope not.
3: Oh, we just want you to hold it.
1: Well, I don't like
4: that
1: idea.
4: That's unreasonable, Harry. You're in it this far.
1: Yes, I'm in it this far. Goodness knows.
3: Here's the money. Take it.
1: It was a great pleasure to stand there looking unhappy and reluctant and to have that great pig of a crop force the money on me. Well, I finally allowed his entreaties to prevail and stuffed the £30,000 into my pockets. Foster then produced the completely spurious plans and blueprints, and Croft took them and left. Now we had to act fast. Foster gathered up his luggage. He was all packed, of course, and we went immediately to my room, where my luggage awaited us. There's always the danger that Croft might see us in the lobby, so we took the time to arrange two envelopes, one with the money in it and one containing strips of newspapers. The envelopes looked alike, so if by chance we should find it necessary to return the money to Croft, we could switch the envelopes on him. Now we were ready to go. But at that moment, there was a knock at the door.
4: What's that?
1: I don't know. I knew what answered.
2: Harry!
1: Oh, come in, Frieda. This is Mr. Foster. I was just about to bring him to the station, Frieda.
2: Harry, and Mr. Foster, here are the plans my father got from you.
4: I don't get this.
2: I heard my father talking to some of his men on the telephone, telling him to get right over and examine these plans. I knew he couldn't have come by them honestly, so I took them.
1: Foster, you'll be late for your train. You better go. I won't be able to help you now.
4: Well, all right.
1: Here, don't forget this bag.
4: Oh, no, of course you were. You know where I'm staying.
1: Oh, yes, I know.
4: All right, toodaloo. And thanks for the plans, miss. We won't prosecute your father.
2: Now, Harry, what about the money my father gave you to hold?
1: Oh. So you know about that, too?
2: Yes.
1: Frieda, I swear it was for love of you. I never wanted to get mixed up in this.
2: I know all that. Papa chuckled over that with Kurt Mannheim. I heard him. I listen all the time. Now, what about the money?
1: The money, yes. You know, I think we ought to teach your father a lesson and not return this money to him.
2: I'm glad you feel that way, because that was my thought, too.
1: Oh, it is? It was?
2: Yes. We'll use that money as he pretended he was going to use it. We'll give it to the refugee group. Harry, don't you think that's a wonderful idea?
1: Yes. It's perfectly wonderful. She was looking at me and she had her hand out and I knew I had to give her the money. But the preparations I'd made to fool her father would be equally useful with her, I was sure. I took out the envelope containing the money. I handed it to her. I had her count it and put it back in the envelope and seal it. Then I spoke casually about a picture on my wall. When she looked toward it, I... Well, did the old switcheroo with the envelopes. Both envelopes were now in my bureau, but one with the money in it was under a magazine. I strolled casually into the bathroom, combed my hair. When I came back, she picked up the envelope that was lying in plain sight, and we left for the offices of the refugee organization.
2: This will teach Papa exactly the kind of lesson he needs.
1: I was afraid that she would allow the officials of the refugee group to open the envelope in our presence. But she was just as willing as I was simply to leave it and go outside. So, everything is okay. And now to get rid of her.
2: Are you going back to the hotel, Harry?
1: No, I'll have to leave you. I'll see you tonight, Frieda.
2: All right. But, Harry, one moment. Kiss me.
1: It's a pleasure. I kissed her. It was a pleasure. I was kissing her goodbye, so it was a lingering kiss. Then it seemed she wanted to borrow my pen and some paper. She wrote something.
2: Here, take this. Don't look at it unless you do not see me tonight. Do not ask me what I mean. If you do not see me tonight, read this. Otherwise...
1: I took it. We parted. When I was able, I went back to the hotel, checked out, caught a night train. Until I was well on my way, that I thought again of a note. I took it out and, rather expecting to be amused, started to read it. But as I read, I grew more and more horrified. In my mind's ear, I could hear her voice reciting every syllable of that note.
2: Harry, darling, I love you. But I have been the daughter of a criminal. I cannot be the wife of another criminal. Yes, I know that you are that. I even knew that you switched envelopes on me. And when you went into the washroom, I switched them back. Don't feel too sad about losing the money. The refugees need it. Love. Frieda.
0: Harry Lime will be back in just a moment.

0: And now, Harry Lyme.
1: A long time ago, when I was a little boy, I got into a fight with another kid. He gave me a terrible beating. That was the worst moment in my life. But this was the second. However, one must be brave. One must take the bad with the good. Suppose it might have been worse. Suppose I was married to an honest girl like Frieda. The very thought sends a shudder down my spine. So long now.

0: perfect cough drops.
1: Will you have a polo, dear Liza, will you have a polo, dear Liza, polo?
2: How very kind of you, dear Henry, I most certainly will. I'll have three or four, or maybe more.
1: But you take me old tube.
2: Because they happen to be my tube of polo, dear Henry. Have one.
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5: Ladies and gentlemen, the story you are about to hear is true. Only the names have been changed to protect the innocent.
6: NBC brings you Dragnet.
5: A detective sergeant, you're assigned to robbery detail. A ruthless fiend roams the streets of your city masquerading as a police officer. For months, helpless citizens have been robbed, beaten senseless, and kidnapped. The criminal is a twisted genius, vicious, cunning. Your job is to get him.
6: Dragnet. The documented drama of an actual crime, investigated and solved by the men who unrelentingly stand watch on the security of your home, your family, and your life. For the next 30 minutes, in cooperation with the Los Angeles Police Department, you will travel step by step on the side of the law through an actual case from official police files, from beginning to end, from crime to punishment. Dragnet is the story of your police force in action.
7: It was Wednesday, June 4th. It was warm in Los Angeles. They were working the night watch out of robbery detail. My partner's Ben Romero. The boss is Ed Backstrand, chief of detectives. My name's Friday. I was on my way back from communications, and it was 11:13 p.m. when I got to room 27A. Robbery detail.
8: Oh, hi, Joe.
7: Hi, Ben. Did you get that message to call home?
8: Yeah, bad news.
7: What's the matter?
8: That doggone kid of mine, Chicken Paw.
7: Oh, again?
8: Last year it was the mumps. Year before that, the measles. Every time I get set for a vacation, he decides to catch some.
7: Well, forget it, Ben. Think what a comfort he's going to be in your old age.
8: Go ahead, lad. You'll find out.
7: Yeah.
9: How are you, Friday, Romero?
8: Fine. What can we do for you?
9: You don't look like you remember me.
7: Oh, no, wait a minute. Name's Savage, isn't it? George?
9: Johnny, Sergeant. Johnny Savage, you remember now?
8: Oh, sure. Those liquor store robberies out in the Wilshire District. About 6-7 years ago, wasn't it?
9: 10 years, Romero. You ought to remember that. You were at the trial.
8: We testify in court every week. 10 years is a long time.
9: It's longer in the state pen. It's a lot longer.
7: Now, you cried a little at that trial, didn't you, Savage? You said we beat that confession out of you.
9: Yeah, that's why I figured I'd drop in for a little visit. Kind of apologize to you fellas. You gave me a square deal, I guess I kind of lost my head. I figured I'd apologize.
7: Oh, that's all right, Savage. When'd you get out?
9: A couple of weeks ago. I did it the hard way. Served 10 flat. I don't own my day.
7: You find a job yet?
9: Yeah, Friday. I'm working nights.
8: What kind of a job?
9: Laborer in a warehouse, south end of town.
8: Good. You decided to level?
9: 10 years in prison's a long time. You learn a lot of things. Nights are long, you think a lot. You get things straightened out.
7: I hope you mean that.
9: Sure I mean it, Friday. I've got everything straightened out. I know who my friends are, and I know who to watch out for.
8: You sound like maybe you're on the right track.
9: I got it figured, Romero. And like you two fellas, you caught me red-handed, and you sent me up for 10 years.
7: Well, you did all right, Savage. 5 armed robberies. You got off pretty easy.
8: You got a break, Savage. Make the best of it.
9: Sure, I'm not kicking. 10 years, a real break.
7: That's right.
9: Well, just dropped in for a little visit. Maybe I'll see you fellas sometime.
7: All right, Savage. Keep your nose clean?
9: Sure. No hard feelings.
7: No.
9: You just took 10 years of my life, that's all.
7: There's no such thing as a man going through prison without changing. And Ben and I have seen him switch in both directions. Some men learn their lesson after they land behind bars, and when they're released, they turn into good citizens. Johnny Savage was sour. We made a mental note to check him out later on, and then we went down to the record bureau and pulled his coming-out mug. That's about all we had time for, because about an hour later, we started to get busy.
8: Hot shot, Joe. Grab it.
10: On the corner of Selma and Naples, the drugstore, 211, and probable attack. On the corner of Selma and Naples, 211.
8: What you got, Joe?
7: Selma and Naples, 211, and attack. Come on.
8: Here we are, Joe. Both way on the four corner.
7: Yeah.
8: All right.
7: Come on. We got the story from the victim, the store owner, Mr. Thomas. For the most part, it was the usual rundown of an early morning holdup. There was only one exception.
11: Oh, I've had young hoodlums try to hold me up before, but there was nothing like this one.
8: How you mean, Mr. Thomas?
11: Well, he came in here just before closing, and ordinarily I'd have kept an eye out because that's the time to look for him. But this fella came to the door and said he was a policeman, so I let him in. He looked like a cop. Boyd's right up to me and the wife behind the counter and pointed a gun. And she screamed, and he hit her in the face with the butt of the gun. Sergeant, it was horrible.
7: That's the way it started, and that's the way it kept going. Because most of the victims and most people don't realize that as a citizen, they have the right to check on police officers' identification when in doubt. After we got the story from Mr. Thomas and checked the store in the neighborhood, Ben and I headed back to the office.
12: Attention, all units. At the end of North Baxter Road near Hillcrest, victim of 211 and slugging. Car 7172, take the call. Code 3. Attention, all units.
7: That's four blocks away from the last one. Let's roll on it, huh, Ben?
8: Right, I'll hit the siren. You get the light.
7: By the time Ben and I got up to the end of North Baxter, the men from car 71 were already there. The victim was telling his story. His face looked like it had been through a meat grinder.
13: Now, we're just shifting the car into second to make the hill when I hear this siren behind me, and I see this red light flashing in the side view mirror. Well, naturally, I pulled over to the curb, and I was just reaching for my driver's license when the cop runs up, yanks me out of the car, and starts clubbing me in the face with the butt of his gun.
8: Did you get a look at him? Think you can describe him?
13: No, I'm afraid not. He swung me around and kept me staring into that red light on his car all the time he was beating me. After a while, everything just went black. When I woke up, my wallet was gone, all my money.
7: 45 minutes later, Ben and I were interviewing the third victim. A young housewife out in the Wilshire district. Same trademark.
14: I tried to tell him, Sergeant. I tried to tell him I didn't have any money, but he wouldn't listen. He kept holding me by the throat and beating me with his fist like he enjoyed it. Beating me.
7: Yeah, all right. All right, Mrs. Jameson. Could you tell us how he got in the house?
14: He came in the front door and rang the bell. I opened the door, but I left the burglar chain on. He said he was a policeman. So when he demanded I open the door all the way, I did. Then he grabbed me.
8: And you can't describe the man for us, Miss Jameson?
14: He was tall. And he had dark hair and big hands. Oh, it was like a nightmare. A horrible nightmare.
8: Tall, dark hair, big hands. Your guess the same as mine, Joe?
7: Maybe. Let's wait and see. Come on, let's check with the boss.
8: Hi, Mike.
15: Hi. He's waiting for you. In there.
7: Come on, Ben.
15: Chief of Detective's Office. Hannon.
16: Sit down.
8: Yeah, Skipper.
16: All right, you two, let's have it.
8: The guy with the red light?
16: Yes, the guy with the red light posing as a policeman. Why hasn't he been picked up?
7: You know as much about it as we do, Ed. We got our first call around midnight. He knocked over a drugstore out on Selma. He hasn't stopped working since.
16: Didn't you get any definite lead on him? No description, no license number?
7: Nothing. He's tall, big hands, dark hair, that's all.
16: Fine. Either of you got any ideas?
8: Could be anybody, Skipper, with that description.
16: You're sure it wasn't anybody on the force?
7: We sent all the victims down to personnel. Lowry showed him the mug book of all police officers. Wasn't one of our men.
8: Works fast. Drugstore, motorist, a pedestrian, a housewife out in the Wilshire district. Went right in the house after her. Four of them, right in a row.
16: Five.
8: Huh?
16: There's a 20-year-old kid in the next room. Came in just before you got here. A couple of hours ago, he was sitting in a car with his girl up in Mulholland Drive. This red light bandit comes along, slugs him, and kidnaps the girl.
8: Kidnaps? She still miss?
16: On a trace.
7: When did this happen?
16: A couple of hours ago. They brought the kid over from Georgia Street Hospital. We can talk to him now. He's had a bad time. Right in here.
7: Okay.
16: Pete, we're going to have to ask you a few more questions.
13: Oh, yeah. Okay. It feels a little better now.
16: This is Sergeant Friday and Sergeant Romero.
7: Hi, Pete.
13: Hi.
7: Can you tell us what time the trouble started?
13: Oh, about 10:15, 10:30. Sally and I were sitting in the car talking about where we were going on our honeymoon. We're going to be married next month. And then this car pulls up behind us and starts flashing a red spotlight on us, and a guy runs over and pulls open the door. He said he was a cop.
8: Did you get a good look at his car, Pete?
13: I think it was a black sedan.
7: Did you get a look at the man, Pete?
13: No, I didn't. It was pretty dark, and he kept me staring into that red spotlight. It all happened so fast. Then he started slugging me, and I went down.
7: What happened then?
13: Well, the next thing I knew, Sally was screaming. He had one hand on her throat, and he had her backed up against the side of the car. He was beating her with the other hand. Some kind of a short billy club. Well, I got up, and I started for him, and he slugged me again. When I came to, Sally was gone.
7: Anybody check the area up there, Ed?
16: Yeah, Davis and Griffin. Didn't find a thing.
13: Oh, Sergeant, you gotta find it. You got to. I wouldn't know what to tell her folks. I wouldn't know what to say.
8: That's all right, Pete. We'll find her. You take it easy.
15: Got a hot shot, Ed, up on Summit Road near Westmore. A woman, unconscious. Ambulance follow-up. Possible dead body.
16: All right, Hannon. Look after Pete here. Friday, Romero, let's go. Up ahead, Romero, to the right.
17: Okay, Skip.
7: Yeah, there's the ambulance and the cruiser car.
8: You're a lonely-looking spot.
16: All right, come on.
7: Hiya, Doc. What'd you find?
17: Hiya, fellas. Right over here. Just gonna take her in.
16: Where'd you find her?
17: Over there, by the side of the road. Somebody driving by saw her. They called us.
7: Any identification?
17: This bracelet on her wrist.
16: To my dearest Sally, from Pete. December 25th, 1947.
8: That's a girl, all right. What are the chances, Doc?
17: I wouldn't bet on them. Pretty bad shape. Well, have you seen enough?
16: Yeah. Friday, Romero, call the crime lab and check the area for footprints and tire tracks. I'll ride back in the ambulance with the girl. If she regains consciousness, I want to talk to her. All right?
7: Okay, Ed.
16: I'll meet you in the office by 8:30. We're working straight through till we get this guy.
8: See you at the office, Giver.

0: 1 hour.
1: What time you got, Ben?
2: 7 minutes to four. Long night.
1: Hey, that car up there ahead. Let's take a look at it, huh?
2: Black sedan. Hey, look, he's flashing a red spot on that convertible.
1: Come on.
2: He sees us, Joe. He's pulling away.
1: Get that gas pedal down to the floor.
2: Go already there. He's turning off right.
1: Hit the siren. I'll get the light. We're gaining a little, Ben. Next corner to the left.
2: Joe, where'd he go?
1: The fancy driver. Try the alley up ahead to the left.
2: Yeah. Must have turned up that cross street.
1: Get through the alley and double back on him.
2: Right.
1: There he is, Ben. Look out.
2: Watch it, Joe. Watch it. He's going to ram us.
1: We got hit just in front of the rear bumper. Our car was forced into the curbing and it turned over. He was real lucky. He kept right on going. But this time, Ben and I were sharing the luck. All we got out of it was a couple of nasty cracks in the head and a few bruises, but it was enough to keep us in a hospital under observation for a day. By this time, Ed Backstrand was fuming. So were the newspapers. During the day we spent in the hospital, the red light bandit went on a real blitz. He pulled 6 more jobs, 1 liquor store, 2 residential holdups, and 3 car robberies. 5 of the 6 victims were slugged and beaten. Davis and Griffin had taken over for Ben and me, and by the time we got back on the job, they'd built up a lead for us.
3: We've been working with Wilkerson up in auto theft, Joe. He's used 4 stolen cars already. We got the makes and numbers on each one of them.
2: How about the dark sedan he was driving when he rammed us?
3: The boys picked it up this morning out on Sepulveda. We're checking it for prints now.
1: Oh, that's fine, Dave. You got any description on the guy yet?
3: No luck there, Joe. He works too fast.
1: Nothing at all?
3: The same as you had. Tall, black hair, big hands. Loves to use them.
4: Friday, Romero, got a minute?
2: Okay, Skipper. Check you later, Hyundai.
3: Sure thing, boys. Sit down. How do you feel?
1: Pretty fair, Ed.
2: Little stiff here and there.
4: All right, did Davis fill you in?
1: Up to date.
4: Okay, I just called the doctor who's handling Sally Wilder, Pete's girlfriend. You remember?
1: Oh, yeah.
4: She's been in pretty bad shape since we found her up there on Summit Road. This morning she took a turn for the better. She's conscious and her doctor thinks she might be able to talk to us a little bit.
1: Good, when?
4: About an hour. I cleared it with the doctor and with her family. You'll only be able to stay a couple of minutes to make the most of them. That's all.
1: All right, Ed. We'll check with you later.
5: Hey, Joe, Ben, here's some mail came for you fellas while you were gone.
2: Oh, thank you, Mark. We're going over to the county hospital. We ought to be back in a couple hours.
5: Okay. Say, there's been a couple of phone calls, too.
1: Yeah, anything important?
5: I don't think so. The guy just called to say hello. Said his name was Johnny Savage. He just called to say hello.
6: I presume you men are aware of the girl's critical condition.
1: Yeah, that's right, Dr. Froman.
2: We saw her before she was taken here at the hospital.
6: Yes. You understand, of course, that you'll be able to see her for only a few minutes, and please try your best not to excite her, huh?
1: Right, Doctor.
6: Sally isn't able to talk. Bad mouth and face injuries, so your questions will have to be answered simply yes or no and nod of the head.
1: Okay, we got you. We only have a few questions, and we want to know if she can identify the man who beat her from these pictures we've got here.
6: All right, Sergeant. This way, please.
1: Thank you.
6: Sally, these gentlemen are from the police department. They'd like to ask a few questions. Now, there's no need to be nervous or afraid. Just simply nod your head yes or no. Now, that's fine. All right, Sally.
1: Sally, did you see the man who attacked you?
6: Yes. She says yes.
1: Did you get a good look at his face? You did. All right, Sally, now you can answer these 3 together. Just yes or no. Was he tall? Did he have dark hair? Did he have large hands? He did. Ben.
2: Yeah, Jim.
1: Hand me the folder.
2: Yeah. Here you are.
1: Thanks. Now, there's just one more thing, Sally. I'm going to show you some pictures now. Take all the time you want before you make up your mind about each one. If you recognize any one of these men as the person who attacked you, just nod your head. All right? All right, fine. Now, good. Here's the first one. No? All right. Here's the next one. No. How about this one? No? All right. Here's another. Do you recognize him? This was the man? Are you sure, Sally? Thank you. That's all. Let's go.
6: Did you find what you wanted, Sergeant?
1: Yes, Doctor, we did. Here, it's this one.
6: Nice looking chap. Who is he, Sergeant?
1: His name's Savage, Dr. Froman. Johnny Savage. When we got back to the office, we checked in with Ed Backstrand. In 5 minutes, an all-points bulletin and a full description of the suspect was broadcast to every radio car, every motorcycle officer, to every sheriff and law enforcement agency in Los Angeles and Southern California. By nightfall, our manhunt was on. More than a dozen extra patrol units were called in for duty that night, and when they pulled out of the police garage, the name, the picture, and the full description of Johnny Savage was in the possession of every officer. The same for the patrolmen. Whether they walked a beat downtown or out in the residential areas, the picture of Johnny Savage went with them. Everything was done that could be done. On the second night of the manhunt, far out on the edge of town, Johnny Savage, the red light bandit, got his 12th victim, a 63-year-old storekeeper.
0: Attention, all units. 939 Markham Street, near Clark, 211 and Slugging, code 3, ambulance dispatched. All units. 939 Markham Street.
2: Here it is, Skipper. Tie
4: in. What'd you get?
2: Wilkerson lifted the prints off that black sedan that rammed Joe and me.
4: Yeah?
1: They belong to Johnny Savage.
4: Yeah, good.
2: That storekeeper last night. It is Savage, all right. Victim identified him from his mug.
4: All right. We got enough in this Savage guy to put him on ice for life. All we have to do now is to get him.
1: Now, look, the way we figure it, Ed, this red light bandit is using stolen cars with cold plates, so there's no way of tracking down the cars at regular commercial garages. He's got to be running private garages someplace around town.
4: All right, let's get the neighborhood patrolman on the job. Advertise it. All over town. It's a city ordinance, isn't it? People who rent private garages are bound by law to register the car and license number with the police. Start a campaign if you want, but find those cars.
1: Right.
4: Wait a minute. Hello, Backstrand. Yeah? When? I see. Yeah, thanks.
1: What is it, Ed?
4: It was the hospital. About the girl, Sally.
2: Sally Wilder? What about?
4: She died 5 minutes ago.
1: That night, everybody went back on the job as usual. The cruiser cars, the patrolmen, the motorcycle officers, and about a dozen decoy cars. Armed police women riding alone in cars or parked in lonely spots with a police officer escort. Our car, 80K, was still in the garage for repairs, so they assigned us another one. And we started to make the rounds. Everything was usual. Except one thing. We weren't tracking down just a thief anymore or a sadist who liked to beat people's faces in. We were out to get a murderer. It was a perfect night for the suspect. Dark, no moon. I gave Ben 2-1 odds and I put up $5 that we'd get Savage that night. I lost the $5. We cruised until 7 the next morning, but there wasn't even a nibble. We had breakfast at the Federal Cafe, a little restaurant down the street from the City Hall, and it was about 8:15 when we got back to the office. We were pretty tired.
2: Robert Detail, Romero.
7: I would like to speak to Sergeant Friday.
2: Just a minute. For you, Joe.
1: Okay, thanks. Friday talking.
7: Sergeant Friday, I want to talk to you.
1: Well, I'm listening. Go ahead.
7: I mean, I want to talk to you in person as soon as possible.
1: Can't you tell me over the phone? What is it?
7: I cannot tell you over the phone. It's very important. Can you come now?
1: Well, now, look, mister, I'm awful sorry, but we're very busy down...
7: 554 Ramona Avenue. Can you come now?
1: Well, what's this all about? Who is this speaking?
7: My name is Carl Savage. My son's name is John.
2: Here it is, you. Neat looking little place.
1: Yeah. I'm Sergeant Friday. You Mr. Savage?
8: Yeah, come in.
1: Okay. This is my partner, Sergeant Romero.
8: How do you do? I will be brief, gentlemen. I am the father of John Savage. I wish for you to catch him. I will help you.
2: I noticed the name on the mailbox outside, Mr. Savage. Changed your name lately?
8: I changed my name 10 years ago when John first got into trouble. My own name I had to change, the shame. Always from him, my son, shame.
1: Mr. Savage, has your son been home since he got out of prison?
8: Yeah, many times, to ask for money. I would not give him any, so he struck me. Last night, I read in the newspaper the little girl he beat up. She is dead. Then I make up my mind.
1: Do you know where your son is now, Mr. Savage?
8: Not now, no. But our garage, there's a car in there. It is not his, I know. Also in the garage, I find many license plates. I find spotlights with red glass lens.
2: But you don't have any idea where we could find
8: him. No, but he will come back. He always comes back for money.
1: We're going to station an officer here in the house, Mr. Savage.
8: Anything you want, if it will catch him. He's bad, Sergeant. Like something poison. All true, he's bad.
2: See a sewing basket over him, Mr. Savage. The wife live here with you?
8: 10 days ago, before this starts, I bury Gertrude, my wife, his mother. Sergeant, for 10 years she's sick, but for 10 years she stays alive to see him from prison. 10 days ago, she died. He did not even come to the funeral.
1: Does your son have any idea that you might call us?
8: No, I don't think so. But when you catch him, give me a gun. With my own two hands, I will kill him, Johnny Savage.
1: Before we left, we called Ed Backstrand and we brought him up to date. He sent 3 detectives out to relieve us, Davis, Griffin, and Marsh. We told them to keep an eye on the house and the stolen car in the garage. That night after dinner, Ed Backstrand, Ben, and I went out and relieved them. We parked the cruiser car in the garage next door, and then we took up our post. Carl Savage had a light supper, and then he went to bed about 9. The 3 of us sat at the front windows in the darkened house, and we waited. Ben kept his eye on the garage. Outside, across the city, the manhunt continued as usual. 3 hours went by. The waiting got monotonous.
4: Friday, Romero, look alive, will you?
9: Oh, yes, Skipper, I'm sorry.
1: That clock's enough to put anybody to sleep.
4: What time you got?
9: 12:23 a.m.
4: Thanks.
1: The clock kept ticking. We were tired. We took turns keeping each other awake. At 2:10, I looked at my watch, and then I settled back and tried to find some kind of a comfortable position. They started so faintly, it was just like the ticking of the clock. Same rhythm. And then they came closer, and the sounds got out of rhythm. Backstrand's head came up with a snap.
4: Ready. Romero. You hear that?
1: Yeah, Ed.
4: Get up to the window once the curtains. You see anything?
9: Yeah. Yeah, somebody's coming.
4: Savage?
9: Can't tell. Wait a minute, he's slowing down. Going up the driveway to the garage. He's going inside. That's him.
1: Come on. Watch it, he spotted us. Went over that fence into the yard.
4: There he is, Friday.
9: You hit him, Joe.
1: Maybe.
4: He's going for the street.
1: He's headed for that car, Ed, that sedan up on the corner there.
4: Yeah, Romero, go back and get the car.
9: Right, Skipper.
4: He must have parked up the block before he came around. Where's Romero?
1: I don't know. Oh, here he comes now. All right, let's go.
4: Get that radio on, Joe.
1: It's already on, Ed.
4: All right, give him a call. Any sign yet?
1: No, nothing so far. Next corner to the right, Ben. Unit 80K to Control 4. 80K to Control 4.
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4: Yeah, there he is, Friday, up ahead. Dark blue sedan.
1: Control 4, we are in pursuit of the possible red light bandit. Suspect is driving a dark blue 1949 sedan. License number in the 7 column. 61 Robert 784. 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Suspect is armed. Code 3.
10: Attention, all units. Unit 80K now pursuing possible red light bandit. 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
1: Control 4. We are headed east on Wilshire Boulevard, crossing La Brea.
4: Watch it, Romero. Don't lose him.
9: I see him, Skipper.
1: Control 4, still pursuing red light bandit. Headed east on Wilshire, now crossing Rossmore.
10: Attention, all units. Suspect is still headed east on Wilshire, now crossing Rossmore. Suspect is armed. Use caution. Code 3.
4: That truck pulling out up ahead.
9: Hit the siren, will you, Skipper?
4: Yeah.
9: Right, hold on to that, please.
4: Got
1: to
4: slow down.
1: Control 4. Suspect headed east on Wilshire, crossing Western Avenue, closing in.
4: There he goes. Took a right down Sherman Alley. The dead end.
1: Yeah. Control 4. Suspect turns south into Sherman Alley, closing in on suspect.
10: Attention, all units. Suspect has turned south into Sherman Alley. Suspect has converged on Sherman Alley.
9: There he is, Skipper. Pulling up ahead. He's jumping out.
1: All right, take the mic, will you, Ed? Here. Come on, Ben.
4: I'll direct the other cars in. If you need help, holler.
9: Right, Skipper.
1: All right, which way to go, Ben?
9: Down between those buildings.
1: Come on.
9: Starting up the back fire escape.
1: All right, keep him busy.
11: All right, Savage, come on down.
2: He wants to go to the roof with
11: him. One more chance, Savage. Come on down.
2: No use, Joe. He's heading up for the roof.
11: Come on. He climbs like a monkey. Come on, let's get him.
2: Yeah, all right.
11: Here, I'll give you a hand.
2: Here's the rough part. Where'd he go?
11: I don't know. Let's spread out. All right, Savage, you're through. Throw your gun out and come out with your hands up.
2: Watch it, Joe. He's running for the edge. He's going to jump.
11: I'll get him. All right, up, guy back here.
12: You lousy copper. You dirty, lousy copper. I'll kill you.
11: You're through, Savage. You're through.
2: Good, Joe.
11: Yeah. Throw the cuffs on, will you?
2: Yeah, you just betcha. Yeah. You want a smoke?
11: Yeah, I can sure use one. Thanks.
2: Quiet up here.
11: Yeah. I was just thinking.
2: Well?
11: Carl Savage, this guy's father.
2: Mm-hmm. What about him?
11: Nothing. What would you do, Ben, if your son was a murderer?
13: The story you have just heard is true. Only the names were changed to protect the innocent.
14: John Savage was tried and convicted of murder in the first degree. He was executed in the lethal gas chamber at the state penitentiary. You have just heard the sixth in a new series of authentic cases from official files. Technical advice for Dragnet is furnished by the Los Angeles Police Department.
13: Tonight's program is dedicated to Patrol Officer Robert Steele of the Montana State Highway Patrol, who on the morning of November 2nd, 1947, gave his life so that yours might be more secure.
14: Dragnet came to you from Los Angeles. This is NBC, the National Broadcasting Company.
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16: Baghdad, Martinique, Singapore. At all the places of the world where danger and intrigue walk hand in hand, there you will find Steve Mitchell on another dangerous assignment. Dangerous Assignment, starring Lloyd Burrell as Steve Mitchell.
17: Yeah, danger is my assignment. I get sent to a lot of places I can't even pronounce. They all spell the same thing, though. Trouble. But when I walk into the commissioner's office, I don't realize this assignment's going to prove you can sometimes hook the biggest fish of all right in the middle of a freight train. Morning, Commissioner. You sent for me.
18: Steve, ever been on the road to Mandalay?
17: Many times. Vocally, that is. Used to be the theme song of our jolly fellows clam digging and marching society.
18: Yeah. Well, this time you're actually going to travel that road, Steve. On your way to meet an American newspaper man named Forrester.
17: What's it all about, Commissioner?
18: Lately, we've been concerned over the leak of strategic materials and equipment from this country. Materials originally intended for Indochina, Malaya.
17: You mean some of that equipment isn't getting there, huh?
18: Right. It's winding up in Burma, then being shipped on through the back door of China.
17: So how does this newspaper man fit into the picture?
18: Chris Forrester knows the Orient. He's been there for years, has many contacts. He got in touch with us last night, said he had certain information which might help us plug up that leak of supplies.
17: Okay, Commissioner.
18: Get over there, Steve. Talk with Forrester. Get to the organization behind all this and smash it. Well, that's it. You've got your assignment. Good luck.

0: Sure, I've got my assignment. Hit the road to Mandalay. Check with a foreign correspondent there named Chris Forrester and hope the information he has will help us plug up the leak of strategic materials and equipment. It's late Friday evening when my plane settles down in Rangoon. I check in at the Strand Hotel, but Forrester hasn't arrived. Seems the train from Mandalay is overdue. I head for the depot, and that's when I spot the gent in the white suit tailing me. The same gent who was standing near the hotel desk when I asked about Forrester. I try a fast maneuver to shake him, clever ruse number 37B, and it works. I wind up on the main street again and hail an approaching cab. Then, as I open the door, I realize clever ruse number 37B isn't so clever. The gent in the white suit is sitting in the back seat of the cab, and somehow I feel it wouldn't be smart to turn down its invitation.
1: Do get in, Mr. Mitchell.
0: Okay. Pretty fast on your feet, aren't you?
1: I think so. All right, driver. Ah. Now, I'd like to have a little talk with you, Mitchell.
0: Friendly talk?
1: But of course.
0: I might believe it if you took that hand out of your coat pocket.
1: May I ask what you want with Chris Forrester?
0: You may. Only I don't think you're going to get an answer.
1: In that case, your identification papers, please. Come, Mr. Mitchell.

0: Come, come, Mr. Mitchell.
1: Here you are.
0: Thank you. Oh, I see. My apologies, Mr. Mitchell.
1: What's this all about?
0: Well, perhaps you'd best look at my credentials. There you are.
1: Ben Grayson. Chief Investigator, Southeast India Insurance Company, Melbourne.
0: You see, Mr. Mitchell, my company is interested in Forrester, too, in the work he's doing. We wouldn't want anything to happen to him. We're counting on him for some very valuable information.
1: Oh?
0: And we're willing to pay for it. As a matter of fact, I have a check in my pocket for him. £2,000, a small bonus.
1: And this information is in regard to...
0: the hijacking of freight insured by our company. We handle a good many firms in this area, Mr. Mitchell, and the company's been taking an awful beating in the past 6 months. The bosses have been on my neck, wanting me to do something about the situation.
1: Job hanging by a thread?
0: No, not exactly, but it does make a chap look bad, doesn't it? Well, I've had some luck. Picked up a few operators, small fry, bush league pirates and the like. Forrester seems to be on the right trail, though. He's after the big wheel, the power behind a gigantic organization operating in this area.
1: That's why I'm here, Grayson.
0: Well, as they say, glad to have you aboard.
1: Ten minutes later, we pull up at the railway station. While Grayson goes off to inquire about Forrester's train, I take a quick stroll around the depot. Seems to be an awful lot of activity about for this time of night. A lot of people milling around, workmen mostly, and two platoons of government troops are headed along the loading platform. I watch as they pile aboard the waiting train.
2: Steve? Steve?
1: Yeah, what is it, Grayson?
2: Trouble. Plenty of it. The night train from Mandalay, the one Forrester was on.
1: What about it?
2: Guerrillas attacked it 30 miles out of Sintel, derailed it.
1: What?
2: Robbed the passengers, left three of them dead.
1: Oh, great.
2: The report didn't say who they were. Do you think one of them might be Forrester?
1: Well, let's find out. This, I take it, is the relief train?
2: Yes, leaving in a few minutes.
1: Okay, let's latch on. Grayson and I are aboard as the relief train pulls out of the depot, picks up speed, rolls northward toward Mandalay. Hours later, we watch the dawn come up, not across any bay, and not like thunder, but quietly... hot. Sticky. Then finally we arrive at the scene of the wreck. The locomotive, looking like a wounded bull elephant, lies sprawled across the tracks. Behind it, two passenger cars form a neat pagoda. First we check the casualties. Two of them are natives, the third is the engineer. Grayson and I split up, start checking the passengers lined up on both sides of the track. No sign of Forrester. No one seems to remember him. That is, until I reach a short, heavy-set gent sporting an expensive, though badly wrinkled, tan gabardine suit.
3: American chap, you say? Tall, graying about the temples. Oh, yes. It seems to me, his name was,
1: Forrester.
3: Oh, yes. Hmm. We were in the same car. Spoke with him briefly.
1: Do you know where he is?
3: No. Should be about somewhere close by.
1: When did you see him last?
3: Oh, some time ago, before the attack, that is. Got into a small conversation with him regarding bicycles. I represent the Birmingham Thunderbolt. Excellent wheels, sir. Stout little machine and all that.
1: I'm sure. Thanks for
3: that. Oh, one moment, sir. Oh, Tala, would you pop over a moment, please? She might be able to help you, sir. Lovely girl, lovely. From Singapore. Don't know what she does, but whatever it is, she must do it well.
4: Yes. What is it, Mr. Perryman?
3: Oh, my dear, gentlemen, I didn't get the name, sir.
1: Steve Mitchell.
3: Chava, Mr. Mitchell. My name is Perryman. Andrew.
4: How do you do, Mr. Mitchell?
1: Hi.
3: He's looking for a chap, friend of his, Forrester.
4: Oh, yes. The newspaper writer. A most charming gentleman.
3: Oh, quite. The point is, have you seen him?
4: Why, no, I haven't.
1: You a friend of his, too?
4: We met on the train.
3: Hmm. He did off rather well, eh, Maria?
4: Merely a pleasant conversation.
1: You were with him when the guerrillas attacked the train?
4: Yes. We heard shots, and then the train stopped suddenly. There was great confusion.
1: And Forrester, what happened to him?
4: I do not know. In all the excitement, he just vanished.
1: He could have got off the train, you think?
4: Yes. I thought of doing the same. Started to, but the rebels suddenly appeared and forced us to remain in the car.
3: Ghastly lot they were.

0: I know a smattering of the Karen dialect. Managed to catch part of their conversation. I got the impression they were looking for someone in our car.
1: Yeah. Could be, Mr. Perriman. Could be. Thanks.
2: Steve? Oh, Steve.
1: Oh, Grayson. Been looking for you.
2: I haven't had a bit of luck. How about you?
1: I haven't found Forrester, but I think I'm on to something.
2: Oh?
1: I've been talking with a couple of passengers who were in Forrester's car. I've got an idea. He's skipped out.
2: What?
1: Yeah. I think he knew it was something more than just a raid to grab supplies, that the guerrillas were after him, too.
2: So assuming Forrester ducked off this train...
1: He's probably out there somewhere, hiding in the jungle. Or if there's a village nearby, he might be headed for it. Let's find out. We do some fast checking. We find out that there is a village not too far away. We also find a native who will lead me through the jungle to it. Grayson stays on at the scene of the train wreck in the event that Forrester doubles back. I follow my native guide into the jungle. We don't get very far before we run into someone else on the trail.
3: Good morning.
1: Morning. You, lost?
3: Lost? Oh, but no. I was just out for a stroll. I understand it will be some time before the train is ready to take us on to Rangoon.
1: That's right. You were one of the passengers?
3: Yeah. My name is Herstal. August Herstal. I have a plantation near Mandalay. And you, Mynheer?
1: Oh, just a tourist. Name's Mitchell.
3: I see. And you too wish to stretch your legs, huh? The train ride is a tiring one, is it not?
1: Yeah.
3: I was about to return to the train. Shall we go back together?
1: Oh, no. My friend and I will push on a little further.
3: A word of caution, gentlemen. Do not venture too far. The jungle is treacherous.
1: Thanks for the advice, Herstal. We'll be careful. The slight bow from the waist, Herstal turns, walks down the trail, disappears from view. The guide and I push on, and the jungle gets thicker, the going rougher. Finally, I call a halt.
4: Why you want to stop? The village is only...
1: Just pipe down for a minute, Buster, and listen.
4: A bird of the jungle.
1: Anything else?
4: I do not hear it now. But before, I think there's somebody else on the trail.
1: Yeah, somewhere behind us, following us.
4: You stay here. I will go back and see.
1: No, you keep going along the trail and make some noise about it. I'll wait here.
4: Okay, you boss.
1: I ease off the trail and wait. I can hear the guide moving up ahead in the jungle. But it's quiet. 5 minutes go by. 10. Nothing happens. I slip out of my hiding place, take off after the guide. I find him about 200 yards down the trail. He's dangling from the branch of a tree with a noose of vines around his neck. And he's dead.

0: I cut the guy's body down from the noose of vines and bend over him. I bend just in time. Slug whistles over my back. I dive into the brush and hug the ground. There's no sign of the sniper anywhere. That's just the way I want to keep it. I circle on all fours toward the trail. Finally reach it. Take off in the direction the guide has told me the village is. Half an hour later, I reach the river. I start along the bank. Then I spot somebody kneeling by the edge. I ease up quickly. Sorry to startle you. I wasn't sure who it was. Doing the weekly washing?
1: Yes.
0: Look, Miss...
1: I am Anine.
0: Well, maybe you can help me, Anine. Have you seen a tall American around here lately? His name is Forrester.
1: No. There has been no American. But some guerrillas passed by here.
0: Guerrillas? How long ago?
1: Only a short while.
0: Probably beating the brush for Forrester. Well, this is just great. I've got guerrillas ahead of me and guerrillas behind me. Unless the sniper was one of the passengers from the train.
1: What?
0: Oh, skip it. Which way is the village from here?
1: That way.
0: Okay, I'll...
1: What is it?
0: Nothing. Thanks for the information. I woke out of her sight, then I stop. Anina's given me more information than she realizes. In her pile of washing, I spot the cuff of a man's white shirt, and it doesn't look like the native type. I wait. Pretty soon, she comes along the trail, looking back to see if she's followed. I keep in the brush to one side of the trail and stay with her. She leads me to a hut, half hidden in the underbrush, and disappears inside. I wait a while. Then I pop in after her. A tall blonde guy stretched out on the mat sits up fast. Hey!
1: He is the one I was telling you about.
0: Relax, Forrester.
2: Who are you?
0: Steve Mitchell, the guy who was supposed to meet you. Here's my credentials, Forrester.
2: Huh? Oh, brother, am I glad to see you. How'd you find me?
0: Spotted your shirt and the girl's washing.
2: She was trying to get the blood out of it.
0: Shoulder wound, huh?
2: Yeah, but not bad.
0: From the guerrillas?
2: Mm-hmm. When they jumped the train. I had a hunch they were after me as well as the supplies on the train, so when they raided it, I took off fast. That's when I collected the slug. They followed me, but the girl here hid me and patched me up. I guess she thought you were after me, too.
1: I did not know who you were.
0: Forrester, those people who got friendly with you on the train.
2: Perryman?
0: And the girl, Tarver. Either one of them could have been planted there to put the finger on you for the guerrillas.
2: Yeah. That thought occurred to me, too, when I was on the run.
0: Or it might have been Herstal.
2: Who?
0: I ran into him in the jungle near the train. Said he was one of the passengers out for a walk. Remember meeting him on the train?
2: No.
0: Well, one thing's sure, we've got to get you out of here and back to the train fast.
1: In the village, one of the men have a small boat. I will go and talk to him. I am certain he will help.
0: We head downriver away and then double over to the train, huh?
1: Yes. The guerrillas do not bother with native boatmen, and you can both hide in the bottom under some covers. You remember the place at the river where I was washing clothes, Mr. Mitchell? Wait for me there.
0: Here's the spot Anine wants us to wait, Forrester.
2: Good. It didn't come any too soon.
0: Look, just in case we get separated, you better give me what information you have on this hijacking racket.
2: Right. The head man's a guy the natives call Lokai, but he's a white man.
0: Huh?
2: He's the string that holds all together. Without him, it'd collapse.
0: Do you know who this Lokai is?
2: 3 nights ago, I got a quick glimpse of him in Mandalay at a payoff. They spotted me, and I had to get away fast. But I'd recognize him if I ever saw him again.
0: No wonder he's trying his best to have you knocked off. How does the racket work?
2: Well, the hijacked supplies and munitions are recreated and reshipped to dummy addressees on the coast of Burma. Non-existent planters, exporters, etc.
0: I see. And then what?
2: It's hauled across Burma to Mandalay and then flown by chartered plane into China. He has no trouble with the local rebels because he pays them off and they leave his shipments alone.
0: Sounds like that'd take a lot of dough.
2: Lokai doesn't use money. He pays them off in foodstuffs. That causes a food shortage in the big cities, so then he runs a black market.
0: Brother, he works all the angles, doesn't he?
2: Sure. For instance, 2 weeks ago when the rebels blew up the water pipes that supply Rangoon, Lokai's boys moved in fast and did a big business selling water at so many annos a bucket.
0: This is one smart fellow we're talking about. Well, at least when we get back to the relief train, you can trade your information for £2,000, that insurance investigator.
2: Grayson, Yeah, I talked to him a couple of times last week in Mandalay. I guess he's on a spot with his company until his thing's cleared up. Well, I can sure use the dough.
0: Hold it.
2: Hmm?
0: On the river, just coming around the bend.
2: Small boat. That's Arlene in it, wearing men's clothes.
0: Yes, so it is. I wonder what happened to the boatman.
1: This is as close as I can come to the bank.
0: Okay. Let's go. Where's the boatman, Arlene?
1: He was sick, so he told me to take the boat.
0: I see. Here, Forrester, I'll give you a hand aboard.
2: Thanks.
0: Okay.
1: You had better get under the tarpaulin near the bow.
0: Right.
1: Stay under cover. There are many guerrillas in the area.
0: Right. There, that ought to hide us. We can see out of this torn place. Forrester.
3: Yeah?
0: She sure seems cooperative.
3: Mm-hmm. Maybe a little too much so.
0: If the price in your head is as high as I think it is, she may be trying to collect it herself.
3: Mm-hmm. Maybe by taking us to the local guerrilla chief, Tuan Co.
0: Just the same, we'd better play along for the time being. This boat's our best chance of getting out of here.
3: Yeah.
0: Hey, get down. Boat over there near the other side of the bank. Three natives in it.
3: Guerrillas.
4: Tuanco,
1: Nam, Nandebu.
3: Great.
0: You understand any of it?
3: Enough to tell me who our friend Arlene is.
0: Huh?
3: I told you the local guerrilla chief was Tuanco. She's his sister.
0: What? Look, that other boat's out of sight. Let's get out of here before...
3: Steve, up ahead. That native bridge across the river.
0: Three guys perched up there with Tommy guns. And those boats on the bank. I think we're being taken to guerrilla headquarters. Yeah. Looks like we've drifted right into a nice little trap. I start to crawl out from under the tarp so I can grab the helm. But just as I stick my head out, something very hard hits me over the ear.
3: And I fall. You okay, Steve?
0: What? Oh, Forrester. Where are we?
2: Safely downstream, almost to the place where we get off.
0: What? Hey, what happened? The last I remember...
2: You got hit on the head. Arlene, you better fill him in.
1: I saw you start to crawl out from under the tarpaulin, Mr. Mitchell. I was afraid you would do something rash, so I hit you with this wrench to prevent them from seeing you.
0: You sure pack a mean wallop. Then you weren't going to turn us into the guerrillas.
1: Oh, no. It is true my brother is their leader, but it is also true I am opposed to what he is doing. I too wish freedom for my country, but not his way. And not when it means kidnapping and murder. I remember the war. There was so much bloodshed then.
0: You've got a good memory, Arlene. A lot better than most these days. Thanks. A couple of minutes later, she pulls the boat over to the bank and lets us out. We head through the brush in the direction of the train and Grayson.
2: It can't be far, Steve.
0: Pretty soon we spot it. They've hooked the passenger cars on behind the relief train. Then I see Perriman, Tava, and Herstal climb aboard one of the cars. We stay out of their sight. Any one of them could be the one who put the finger on Forrester.
2: Starting up.
0: We try to hurry, but Forrester's boom slows him down. I put him across my shoulders in a fireman's carry and take off after the train. And then I spot Grayson on a flat car on which a crane is mounted.
5: Hurry, Mitchell!
0: I come up beside the flat car, roll Forrester onto it, and I am aboard!
5: Good show, old boy.
0: Oh, for a minute, Grayson, I thought we were... Hey, why the gun?
2: Mitchell, don't you know who this is?
0: Sure, it's Grayson.
2: This is Lokai, boss of the hijacking racket.
0: What?
5: Quite right.
0: Look, Forrester, you told me you talked to Grayson a couple of times last week. How come you didn't recognize him as Lokai then?
2: I talked to him on the phone.
0: Oh, great.
5: Great is right. I'm quite indebted to you, Mitchell, for dropping Forrester right into my lap. Now I can get both of you out of my ear at the same time.
0: eyes flick up at the crane hanging overhead, then at the cable which leads down to the big hook resting on a box behind me. If I can get hold of it, it's our only chance. But Grayson is raising his gun, aiming right at me. Can't move quickly enough to do anything. But Forrester has been watching me, guessing what's in my mind. He moves slowly along the floor, reaches out suddenly, and grabs Grayson. It isn't enough to topple a man, but it gives me that split second I need. I grab the hook, yank, and then jump aside as it swings past, catching Grayson. Thanks, pal.
2: Brother, he's out like a light.
0: Put out of business in more ways than one.
2: Quite an act he was putting on, the hard-working insurance investigator.
0: Yeah, it was quite an act, until it got broken up. Or rather, until he got the hook.

0: Dangerous Assignment, starring Lloyd Burrell as Steve Mitchell. This is a Grace Gibson radio production directed by Lawrence H. Cecil. Be with us again next week, same time, when Steve Mitchell will embark on another Dangerous Assignment.
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3: This is Orson Welles, speaking from London. The Black Museum. A repository of death. Here in the grim stone structure on the Thames, which houses Scotland Yard, you'll find a warehouse of homicide, where everyday objects... Oh, a brass lamp, a nail file, a lady's hatpin, all are touched by murder. There's a receipt. A receipt for payment for 10 gallons of gasoline. Familiar object you've had many times yourself if you drive a car, but this particular receipt.
4: Your receipt, Inspector. Tanks full, oil and water fine.
5: Thank you. Quite a receipt you hand out.
4: My partner's idea. He likes it.
5: Look at this, Sergeant. Stamped with a gallows, complete with corpse, and marked settled. Rather appropriate, eh?
3: Well, today, as I told you, this receipt lies in its proper place, an honored place, in the Black Museum.
6: From the annals of the Criminal Investigation Department of the London Police, we bring you the dramatic stories of the crimes recorded by the objects in Scotland Yard's Gallery of Death, the Black Museum.

0: we are. The Black Museum. Scotland Yard's museum, a museum of murder. Ah, here we are. Here's the receipt I told you about. Settled, it says. Paid in full. 10 gallons of gas. From the evidence, Police Constable Matthews had anything but murder on his mind that very early morning, an hour before dawn, as he patrolled a quiet country road near his home in Essex.
1: Summer must be almost over. Cold this time of morning. Not even false dawn yet. Nights are getting longer. Pleasant enough, this tour, during summer. Lonely a bit, I suppose. Gives a man time for thinking. What do I think about Ellen and the breakfast she'll have for me? Egg, bit of bacon, cup of tea, then some sleep. Ridiculous. Grown man sleeping in broad daylight, when you come to think of it. Well, company coming. Seems to be traveling at quite a rate. Too fast, even this time of night.
2: Stop that car! Pull over here!
3: I know that car. Never saw him drive like that before. Well, I must say, sir, you're going rather fast. Oh.
4: What's the idea, Constable? I'm in a hurry.
3: Yes. So it seems. Let me see your license.
4: I know how to drive.
3: Where do you come from?
4: Longridge Garage.
3: That's a long way from here.
4: Called out on an emergency. I said I'm in a hurry to get back now.
3: And this car is yours?
5: Oh, it's mine.
3: Oh, another of you. In the back seat.
4: Don't you keep that flashlight out of my eyes.
3: What's the number of this car?
5: See for yourself. It's on the plate.
3: I know the number. Do you?
5: What is this, an investigation?
3: If you want it that way.
6: What are you doing? He's dead, all right.
4: I'm making sure. No dead man keeps my face in his eyes. Now he's got no eyes.
6: Hurry! We gotta get out of here!
0: In the ditch where he'd fallen, bloody face turned skyward, Policeman Constable Matthews didn't see the dawn. Later that morning, another man trudged along that Essex road, mail sack on shoulder, busy with his own thoughts, until...
6: Good! It's Matthews.
7: Or what's left of him. Oh, what a rotten way to die.
8: Here, I'll have to get help.
0: Help was very soon in coming. First the local police, then the wires to London hummed with the word.
9: Can you leave the body where it is?
7: I expect so, Inspector. He won't worry about it, poor fellow.
9: Very well. I'll be down from the yard as soon as I can get a car.
0: Inspector Manson and Sergeant Wright left Scotland Yard, careening out of the gates on two wheels, and roared out of London and into Essex. They set a record reaching the scene of the crime. The two policemen, quiet in their plain clothes, asked the local constable to move the crowd of curious well back from the body. And the team from the yard went to work.
10: A rotten killing, Inspector.
11: Bad as I've seen. 4 bullets where 1 would have been enough.
10: It looks like a cop-hater, Inspector.
11: Turn cop killer. Lift the head a moment.
10: Right, sir.
11: Here they are. 2 slugs. 45. Went right through him.
10: Oh, we never had a chance. The angle of the cheek wound, sir. From below and to the side.
11: Back seat of the car he stopped.
10: Tire marks, Inspector?
11: Right here. In the shoulder of the road. And deep enough for cars. Still holding his pencil. It's what we're all afraid of on traffic duty. What's your number and the shots? That's all.
10: I still don't get the eyes, Inspector.
11: Old story. Legend. When a criminal shoots a policeman, the criminal's image is supposed to be imprinted on the poor fellow's retinas. Just superstition. Let's go, Sergeant.
0: Just superstition. Perhaps a mark, a clue, pointing to the habitual criminal. The police routine began. The tire marks were taken up in plaster casts. The bullets were turned over to ballistics. The search, the almost blind search, began. In the course of their duty, Inspector Manson and Sergeant Wright dropped in on the superintendent of the local police.
12: See, the car's over my rounds. I can't afford to wait until the insurance company is satisfied, nor can my patients. I know you're busy, what with the murder and all that, but surely you can spare some time.
13: What? Oh, Inspector Manson, come in.
14: Sorry to intrude, sir, but the sergeant and I are about ready to go back to London.
13: I see. Now, this is Dr. Lewis, our resident practitioner. Doctor, Inspector Manson, and Sergeant Wright, Scotland Yard.
14: How do you do?
15: How do you do, sir?
12: Scotland Yard. Well, about the murder of that poor policeman.
14: That's right, Doctor.
13: And the doctor's car's missing. I've been explaining to him how he'd been tied up on the killing.
12: Which, of course, I understand. But I need my car, gentlemen. I almost missed a berth last night. Came out of my house, expecting to hop into my car. No car.
14: About what time was that, sir?
12: About 3 a.m. First time I think like that's ever happened round here.
14: I see. Rather interesting coincidence.
12: Well, how's that, Inspector?
14: One of the familiar patterns in our work is to have a policeman attacked when he stops a stolen car.
13: By the Lord Harry.
14: May I, Superintendent?
13: Of course.
14: Will you describe the car, Doctor?
0: Within minutes, Sergeant Wright is on the telephone.
16: 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Dark blue Morris sedan, number TW8529. Registered in the name of Dr.
0: Within 6 hours, he has been abandoned in the London suburb. Dr. Lewis was taken for the automobile ride of his life. Siren screaming, tires squealing. No time to waste.
14: This your car, Doctor?
12: It certainly is.
14: Give it a going over, Sergeant.
12: Yes, sir.
14: Let's have a look inside, Doctor. Splashes on the outside of the door. Could be blood.
12: Yes, it might very well be.
14: You own a pistol, Doctor?
12: Good heavens, no. Why?
14: Cartridge case on the floor. Here. See it? 45 caliber. Notice anything missing?
12: Yes, my instrument bag. I left it on the back seat, as I usually do. Some quite valuable surgical equipment and all that. Hard to come by these days.
14: I understand. Yes, Sergeant?
17: Earth and dried grass, sir. Curbside wheels, front and back. Mudguard damaged on that side as well. And the tyres, sir, I'd not want to state positively until we checked the casts, but they look the same as the marks on the road.
14: Ah, excellent, Sergeant.
12: Here's something may help. Inspector, Sergeant.
14: Yes, Doctor?
12: The speedometer. I keep a trip record every 24 hours, just to have it. When I left the car last night, the speedometer read 40.9 miles. It's 84.3 now.
14: And the car has come 43.4 miles. That may be quite a help to us, Doctor. Perhaps more than you'll realize.
0: The first point which came to mind as the inspector and the sergeant drove back to Scotland Yard.
14: 43 miles. Took a lot of back roads. Whoever it was must be known. No fingerprints in the car either.
0: Then next, as the car turned into the yard.
14: He must know Essex rather well. An angle worth working on.
0: A little while later, with a pile of dossiers on his desk, the inspector said...
14: What do you think of this one, Sergeant?
17: Thomas Green, also known as Greeny Thomas and Ted Grenville. Convicted 1920, possession of firearms.
14: Mm-hmm.
17: Convicted fraud and forgery. Convicted car theft.
14: Ah.
17: So, known as Operator Garage in Eastwood, Essex. Alters stolen car.
14: Knows Essex, doesn't he?
17: He's a possibility, sir. Habitual. Fits the rest of the characteristics.
14: Shall we have Mr. Green in, Sergeant?
17: Yes, sir. Operator, hue and cry message to all stations. Photo for posting will follow shortly. Wanted for questioning, Tom Green, also known as Green...
0: So far, so good. Maybe they were on the right track. Maybe not. The alarm went out. Out to every station house and crossroads in England, every policeman from the south coast to the border of Scotland was alerted for Mr. Thomas Green, also known as Greeny Thomas, and so forth. Result? Nothing. Not a sign. Not a trace.
14: Here's something, Sergeant. Police in Lancashire picked up a fellow answering Green's description. He confessed to a burglary to prove he wasn't in Essex the night Matthews was shot.
17: I imagine they know we don't like cop killers.
0: No, they don't like cop killers. But they still had no trace of the suspect. None at all. For 7 long weeks.
6: Roadhog, you in the truck. Serves you right.
18: Yeah? Wanna make something of it?
3: Hey, hey, what's going on here? I'll have a report this, you know.
6: This man forced me into the wall.
3: Is that correct, sir?
6: You're green. There's an order out for you.
4: Keep that driver, or you'll get it too.
6: Hey! Dirty rotten.
3: Get the number. Get the number of that car. I can't see.
6: I got it, lad. GR5607.
0: Another policeman shot. Luckily, not fatally. Another car number obtained. Immediate check, yes. A stolen car. A Vauxhall this time. Several times thereafter, in the course of 10 days, that number appeared on the Scotland Yard teletype.
10: Armed robbery. Cinema cashier. Lone thief seen leaving area in car number GR5607.
14: That's green, all right. He's broken color with a vengeance. Here it is again, Sergeant. Same number. This time he held up a railway station.
10: He's made another stop, sir. This time a bank messenger. Same car, same number, GR5607.
14: Inspector Manson here.
16: Sergeant Wright, sir. Report from Sheffield. They've got the Vauxhall Green was using. He sold it to a used car dealer. Man suspected of being a fence.
14: Meet me at the gate, Sergeant. We are going to Sheffield.
0: Constable Matthews was long gone, I know. Several weeks, in fact. But the wheels of vengeance for his unnecessary death ground on. In Sheffield, Inspector Manson talked briefly into the point.
14: Now, get this straight. The man who sold you this car is wanted on suspicion of murder. Hold out on us and you'll be an accessory after the fact. We'll see to that.
6: How was I to know, Inspector? He had owner's papers. They looked all right. I paid him in good faith, I did.
14: Save it. You received stolen goods. Now then, what do you know about this man?
6: Nothing, sir, nothing.
14: Tell him, Sergeant.
10: You know plenty. We happen to have checked. You were associated with him in a garage business in Essex. Now talk.
6: I'm honest. I didn't know nothing. He told me he got the Vauxhall through a garage he's interested in Battersea. You can't pit anything.
0: Back to London. The chase seemed getting warmer. Outside the garage in Battersea, Inspector Manson and Sergeant Wright sat in their parked car and waited.
10: Car coming this way, sir. The light's in the rearview mirror.
14: I see it, Sergeant. Patience, Sergeant. He's only turning in.
10: I caught his face in the light, sir. It's green, all right. Chauffeur's outfit.
14: Let's go. Take care.
10: He's left the car on the ramp, sir.
14: Yes. Probably gone to change his clothes. Check the car, Sergeant. Side pocket of the door.
10: Right, sir. A Webley 45, Inspector.
14: Huh. Oh, 45. Let's get him. Listen a moment. He's in there. Take care of the door, Sergeant.
10: Yes, sir.
4: What's the meaning of this? What do you want?
3: You green.
4: Let go, copper. If I'm not done...
10: Oh, thanks, sir. He almost had me.
14: Put the cuffs on him. We'll take the Webley and get him back to the yard. Hello? What's this on the workbench?
10: Medical case, sir. Initials on it, RL. For Robert Lewis, Inspector?
14: I wouldn't be surprised. Let's go, Sergeant. And you needn't be too gentle with him.
0: At long last, Tom Green, alias Greeny Thomas, was in custody. And a none too pleasant customer, this fellow.
4: Hey, when do I get something to eat, copper?
11: We'll get to that. You're in for questioning on a possible murder charge. I must warn you, anything you may say... Where were you on the night of October 26th last?
4: I was in London with my girl. What's more, she'll swear to it.
11: Where did you get the revolver we found in the pocket of the car?
4: I bought it from a sailor. Never got his name or number.
11: We found another Webley in the doctor's case, Green. Where did you get that?
4: I ain't talking.
11: The first one's been certified as the gun that killed Constable Matthews. That's the gun you said you bought from the sailor in September.
4: What? Oh, then I got it mixed up.
11: Ah.
4: Yeah, I must have bought the gun in the case from the sailor, and when you say kill the copper, I picked up in November. So what? You got plenty of cops, haven't you, Inspector?
11: I
14: How are we coming on the check of Green's friends, Sergeant?
10: They're all accounted for and all with alibis, except this fella Davis. Yes, it's funny about him.
14: Yeah? What?
10: Well, he spent most of his life in Stir. But the last time he got out, he upped and married. In Sheffield.
14: In Sheffield? And Green took that stolen Vauxhall to Sheffield. Let's bring Mr. Davis in, Sergeant. I'm rather interested in him.
0: Once again, the two police officers drove their car in the direction of Sheffield. Along the road, they stopped at a service station. 10 gallons of gasoline, and a look at the oil and water. They pay the attendant and ask for a receipt. Vouchers will have to be signed in the usual police routine.
15: Your receipt, Inspector. Tanks full, oil and water fine.
14: Thank you. Quite a receipt you hand out.
15: My partner's idea. He likes it.
14: Look at this, Sergeant. Stamped with a gallows, complete with corpse. And marked settled. Rather appropriate, eh?
0: It might have been more appropriate if they'd had more success in Sheffield.
10: Too late, Inspector.
14: Our bird flown?
10: Yes, sir. Left town the day before yesterday. The day we picked up Green.
14: Oh, I see. Well, we'll find him. I'm beginning to feel more like a tracer of missing persons than an officer on a murder case.
0: The familiar police machinery went back into action. The underworld was watched. The hue and cry message went to all stations. Within a few days this time, word came through.
10: Davis has been seen with his wife in Liverpool, sir.
14: All right, Sergeant, we'll travel.

0: Liverpool, they found the hideout well watched. Davis wasn't there. His wife was at home. The place was a down-at-the-heels lodging house, disreputable, filthy. Inspector Manson made a decision.
1: We'll wait for him outside, Sergeant. I found that most men will put up a much harder struggle when their women are present.
0: So they waited. Waited in the dark, shabby street. Far off, they could hear the foghorns of the ships in Liverpool's busy roadstead.
2: Eerie noise they make, isn't it?
1: I don't mind it. Seems, well, friendly.
2: It depends, sir. Hey, someone just passed the second street lamp down that way, sir.
1: Don't show yourself. Wait until he passes under the next one. We can be sure then. That's our man. When he's closer, the sergeant.
2: Right, sir.
3: All right, Davis. Please come quietly.
4: Would you stay away,
3: Davis?
4: Cooper, why?
2: Look me and don't take me.
4: My wrist, you proper wrist.
3: Never point a gun at a police officer, Davis. He'll come quietly now, Inspector.
0: They were quite a pair. Defiant, snarling Tom Green. Moaning, whining Davis. The inspector knew he had Green on the evidence, but the two bullets that had been fired from the back seat of the car were unexplained, except by the presence of a second man. Was Davis the man? How to prove it?
1: You haven't satisfied us, Davis. You've told us Green asked you to manage his garage.
2: That's right. I don't know nothing about October the 26th.
1: We think you do. Were you with Green that night?
2: I was with my wife.
1: And Green says he was with his girl. Did you shut up the garage?
2: No. Yes, I did. No business that night, anyway.
1: Yes, son?
3: A note for you, sir.
1: Thank you. I see. Thank you. All right, Davis, Green's talked.
2: There's nothing to talk about.
1: He says you pulled the trigger. He says he was already in gear, and Ridgeway was going to let you go when you fired from the back seat.
2: The cop had his foot on the running board. I never did a thing.
1: Nice timing, Sergeant. I think you'd better talk, Davis. You're for it in any case. Oh. Speak up, man.
2: All right. Yeah, sure I was with Green that night. We picked a car to swipe down there in that Essex village. A doctor's car. We had to work fast. A dog started barking. We pushed the thing from in front of the house and got in. Greeny was driving. We'd have been fine, but that dumb cop had to stop us. He knew the car. Thought it was the doctor. But I didn't kill nobody. It was Greeny. All the way it was Greeny. I never killed nobody. Nobody. I'll tell you, I didn't kill nobody. Nobody. Nobody.
1: All finished, Davis? Would you like to see the note Sergeant Wright handed me?
2: No, I don't want to look.
1: A receipt, Davis, for 10 gallons of petrol stamped with a gallows and marked settled.
0: There was no doubt, of course. From the angle of the wounds in Constable Matthews' face, it was clear that at least two bullets had been fired from the back seat of the stolen car. So the case of Constable Matthews was marked settled. And now, I remain as always, obediently yours.

0: Bring out the Branston. Because the crisp vegetables and the one and only tangy sauce in Branston pickle bring out the best in your food.
1: You know, cats have minds of their own. 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They really do know what they like. Tibby, Tibby, Tibby. 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It might have been cooked specially for him. And Tabby, she's happier than ever. She likes both the Kitty Cat dinners.
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4: First Precinct, Sergeant Waters. Where was the car parked? 61st and what? Were the doors locked? Yeah. What kind of a car is it?
5: What year?
4: You're in the muster room at the 21st Precinct, the nerve center. A call is coming through. You will follow the action taken pursuant to that call from this minute until the final report is written in the 124 room at the 21st Precinct.
5: All right.
6: You come into the station house. We'll have to take a report from you.
5: That's right. It's between Lexington and 3rd. As soon as you can. Yeah. All right.
7: 21st Precinct. It's just lines on a map of the city of New York. Most of the 173,000 people wedged into the 9/10 of a square mile between Fifth Avenue and the East River wouldn't know if you asked them that they lived or worked in the 21st. Whether they know it or not, the security of their homes, their persons, and their property is the job of the men of the 21st Precinct.
4: The 21st, 160 patrolmen, 11 sergeants, and 4 lieutenants, of whom I'm the boss. My name is Kennelly, Frank Kennelly. I'm captain in command of the 21st. I was working my night tour, 4 p.m. to 8 a.m. At 6, after I had turned out the platoon, interviewed an applicant for a tow truck license, and cleaned up considerable paperwork, I instructed Sergeant Waters on TS to have sector car number 1 come by the station house and take me on patrol of the precinct. Patrol of the precinct by the commanding officer, in addition to responding to emergency radio calls as they occur, generally involves a personal check of conditions concerning which complaints from the public have been received. In connection with the investigation of such a complaint, I instructed Patrolman Coley, the operator of sector car number 1, to drive to 88th Street and Madison Avenue. At 7:20 p.m., we were in the car proceeding uptown on Park Avenue in the 70s. The weather was cold and extremely windy.
8: So, when the landlord came to collect the rent, I happened to be home.
5: Uh-huh.
8: I invited him to come in the living room and sit down. He said, "You're almost 2 weeks late with the rent, Mr. Coley." I said, "I know it." I said, "I wrote you a letter and told you we wouldn't pay the rent until you sent somebody to fix the refrigerator." He said, "I was stalling him, trying to pull my badge that I was a cop on him. He was going to write the commissioner and make a complaint against me."
5: How do you like that, Captain?
8: What did you say? Well, I told him to write anybody he wanted to write. Still wasn't going to get the rent until the refrigerator was fixed. I don't know what these guys think they can get away with.
5: Well, some of them try, Coney.
8: Yes, sir.
5: After the light changes, take a left into 77. Go up Madison the rest of the way.
8: Yes, sir.
5: Making an effort to act calm, aren't they?
8: Yes, sir.
5: When the light changes, take off behind them. We'll get a look at the registration plate.
8: Yeah, but two guys that didn't own a new Cadillac, that's them.
5: All right, there's the light. Let them go ahead. Okay.
8: Illinois car. I don't remember any Illinois Cadillac in Milan.
5: Let's talk to him, Coley.
8: Yes, sir.
5: Watch out. They don't try to pull away from you.
8: They could, too.
5: All right. Give them the horn.
9: Pull over there! Pull over!
5: No, they're not. It's okay. Mark them off when they stop.
8: Yes, sir.
5: I'll take the driver.
8: Yes, sir.
5: You take the other side.
10: What's the trouble, officer?
11: That's what we want to find out. Let's see the registration and your operator's license.
10: Oh, I forgot to take them. They're on addresses.
11: We made every light, didn't we?
10: Yeah, every light. You keep your hands up there where I can see them.
11: Is this your car?
10: Well, as a matter of fact, no.
11: Well, whose is it?
10: A friend of ours. Right, Ruby?
12: Yeah, right. A friend lent it.
11: He lent you the car, but not the keys, huh?
10: Well, you see, what
11: happened... Keep your hands on the steering wheel.
10: Right, I'll keep them there. I'll keep them.
12: Well, they got a jumper on the ignition, Captain.
11: Are those your suitcases in the back?
12: Not of his. Who said they were mine? I didn't.
11: Come on. Out this way.
10: Out of the car?
11: Come on. Both of you.
10: Now, keep your hands where we can see them.
11: You. Lean up against the car there.
10: Yeah?
11: Right there, yeah. Come on around, Coley.
10: Yes, sir.
11: All right, you. Right next to him.
10: I, for one, would like to know what this is all about.
11: So would I. Lean up there.
12: I'm leaning.
10: Okay, Captain, I got him covered.
11: All right. You first. Hold still.
12: I got nothing. What are you worried about? I'm carrying nothing.
11: Oh. What do you call this?
12: A penknife. That's what it is. Ain't a guy entitled to have a penknife?
11: Not with an 8-inch blade.
12: Well, I use it to peel apples. I like apples.
10: All right, just keep quiet.
11: Now, you. Hold still.
10: Look, I was doing nothing. He asked me if I'd like to take a ride.
12: I asked
10: quiet. I got two witnesses to prove he asked me. His cousin Scar, he said.
12: What cousin?
11: All right.
12: I got no cousin.
11: What's your name?
10: Me?
11: You.
10: Leon Gamer.
11: Where do you live?
10: 361 South Street.
11: In Manhattan?
10: Yeah, in Manhattan.
11: How old are you?
10: 22.
11: Where'd you steal the car?
10: It belongs to his cousin.
11: I thought you said it belonged to your friend.
10: His cousin is my friend.
12: I got no cousin.
11: What's your name?
12: Protea, Reuben Protea.
11: Where do you live?
12: 289 East 109th Street. Not my cousin. I got no cousin.
11: Then who is the man?
12: What man?
11: Okay.
12: What man?
11: That's enough.
12: All right, enough.
11: Keep your eye on them, Coley.
10: Yes, sir.
11: I'll ring in for some help.
12: Well, just stay like that. Don't move.
11: 681 to Central. Okay. At 79th Street and Park Avenue, northeast corner. We require assistance in handling two prisoners in the stolen car. Okay. Okay, Coley, they're sending another car over.
10: Yes. I did nothing.
11: Nothing.
12: Don't say my cousin. I got no cousin.
10: Go for a ride. Get some air. That's all I was invited to do.
11: Well, you've got another invitation now, mister. To a party. You're giving it. Within 2 minutes, sector car number 4, Patrolman Joe Ryan, operator, and Patrolman Daniel Ziegler, reporter, arrived at the scene. A more thorough search of the prisoner's persons was conducted. No additional weapons were found. We also made a search of the 1953 Cadillac sedan. The ignition had been jumped to enable the thieves to start the car without a key. Although the favorite tool of car thieves, a beer can opener, was found on the floor of the car, there were no marks on any doors or windows indicating that the car had been broken into. In the back seat were two large suitcases and two smaller ones. The glove compartment was locked, so was the luggage compartment. Sergeant Fred Burns arrived on the scene with his car and operator. Sector car number 4 was instructed to resume patrol. Both prisoners were loaded into the space behind the front seat of sector car number 1... and were driven to the station house in the custody of Patrolman Coley and myself. Sergeant Burns followed, driving the Cadillac, which he parked in the passageway next to the station. The two prisoners, carrying the luggage that was in the car, were taken directly upstairs to the 21st Detective Squad by Patrolman Coley and myself.
13: All right, go on, move along.
12: We're moving. Stuff is heavy.
11: That way. Go ahead.
10: Why, I gotta listen to you, I don't know.
12: Listen to me what?
10: Okay. Every time I listen to you, I wind up in a jam.
11: Every time.
10: Inside, drive up Park Avenue, we said. There's lots of Cadillacs on Park Avenue.
12: Well, ain't that Park Avenue's lousy with Cadillacs?
10: Over there to the desk.
11: So why did this one have to stick out like a covered wagon?
10: Where do I put the bag?
11: Hold on a one for a minute.
12: You catching Novak?
11: Yeah. What you got there, the Brinks Bandit?
14: Hello, Captain.
11: Novak?
14: No, we jumped him on 79th and Park driving a Cadillac. Not there.
11: I wouldn't expect it to be.
10: Well, it's a free country, ain't it? I could own a Cadillac.
11: Yeah, you could, but if I were you, I'd buy a pair of shoes first. Where'd you steal the car?
10: Look at me, look at him. I was just along for the ride.
12: You were driving, so that makes who along for the ride? Me, that's who. Where do you want the suitcases, Captain?
11: Hold on to them.
10: Look, what is this, Grand Central Station?
11: Hold on to
10: it. All right. You don't have to take offense just because I made a remark.
11: Where's Lieutenant King, Novak, in his office?
14: Yes, sir.
11: You, what's your name?
12: Me?
11: I'll be in there with
14: you.
11: Yes, sir.
14: Protea, Reuben Protea.
11: All right, where do you live, for? 289. Captain Kennelly. Hello, Matt.
15: Captain. Leave the door open, would you?
16: Yeah, sure.
17: Turn off the heat in here. It gets ice cold. Leave it on. It burns up. That radiator knows no middle ground. Well, what have we got out there?
16: I was on patrol with Coley. We jumped a couple of thieves in a Cadillac.
17: Oh, good work happened.
16: The car's got Illinois plates. There were some suitcases in the back seat.
17: Yeah. Uh-huh.
16: The car's not in the alarms or in the automobile list.
17: They say where they got it, Cap?
16: No, they didn't say anything yet, Matt.
17: They will. Let's have a look at them.
16: Sure. You know, they look like a couple of users to me, Matt.
17: Oh, I wouldn't be surprised.
15: You don't need a job to have an occupation, do you?
16: Well, that's true. That's very true.
15: All right, what's your occupation?
16: Well, you know the guys that put down linoleum and tiles on the floors?
15: Yeah. Is that what you do?
16: No. I'm a helper. The linoleum layer, he says, hey, Leon, get this, get that. So I get it for him. That's my occupation.
15: Yeah.
16: Only I ain't working.
15: What do you call stealing Cadillac?
16: What's this? A new ingredient has been added.
15: Lieutenant King.
16: Hey, we'll be a lieutenant and a captain both. That's better than last time, huh?
15: Yeah, we're getting up in the world.
17: When was last time?
16: When? I don't know. 3-4 weeks ago. Before Christmas, huh, Ruby?
15: After Thanksgiving.
16: Oh, I'll kill him.
15: Where was it?
16: Down in my neighborhood in the village. All we had then was detectives. Now a lieutenant and a captain. Boy, this is living.
15: Yeah, living. I should join you.
17: Where was it? 6th Precinct?
16: Yeah, I think so. Is that right, Ruby?
15: I don't know. The police stations all look alike.
16: What'd you get picked up for?
15: Stealing out of cars. They caught us with a case that we took out of a car down there.
17: What happened to the case?
16: Oh, we're out on bail. $2,000 bail. $1,000 for him, $1,000 for me.
17: So you're out thieving again.
16: Oh, well, listen. A bondsman costs us $50 apiece. We got to pay for him some way, don't we? We got to live, don't we? We got to live high. High on a hog, that's us, right, Ruby?
15: Right, high on a hog.
17: Stick around, boys. We'll show you how to come down a notch.
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11: Detectives of the 21st Squad, under the supervision of Lieutenant King, began to make a case of grand larceny automobile against the two suspects, Leon Gamer and Ruben Portilla. As required by law, the suspects were fingerprinted by Detective Novak. The locked suitcases found on the rear seat of the automobile were moved into Lieutenant King's office. The 6th Detective Squad in Greenwich Village was telephoned for information concerning their arrest in that precinct and the charge of grand larceny already pending against them. Although it was obvious the car had been stolen, no report of the theft was in the alarm, nor had one been received by the Communications Bureau. As frequently happens, it appeared that stolen property had been recovered before the owner was even aware it was missing. While the arresting officer, Patrolman Coley, kept one suspect under guard in the squad office, the other, Leon Gamer, was questioned by Lieutenant King in his office in the presence of myself and Detective Novak.
17: Pretty suitcase, isn't it, Leon?
16: Personally, I don't like the color, but it's pretty, yeah.
17: And heavy.
16: You're telling me. I had to lug it up the stairs.
17: It's heavy. There must be a lot of good stuff in there.
16: Maybe telephone books.
17: Suits, ties, shirts, maybe even jewelry or money.
16: Yeah, maybe.
17: Once try to open it, or any of the others.
16: Oh, now I ask you, would that be honest?
17: Look, Leon, save your comedy routine for the tombs. We're trying to get someplace here. I want to find out who that stuff belongs to.
16: I knew, I tell you. You think I got to be personally acquainted with somebody before I touch their car?
17: My point is, you couldn't have been far from where you lifted the car before you were jumped by the officers.
16: No, not too far, I don't guess.
17: Because if it was more than a mile away, you'd have had the catches on that bag pried open to see what was inside.
16: Look, I don't know exactly where it was. I don't carry a map around in my head.
11: We pulled up together for that light on 77th and Park. How long before that was it?
16: Not long.
11: Was it below 72nd Street?
16: 72nd Street? Yeah, it could be.
17: Then you drove at least 6 blocks on Park Avenue.
16: Oh, more. Much more.
17: Was it farther downtown than 72nd Street? You got the car?
16: Look, Lieutenant, you want me to be honest with you?
17: I want you to make the effort.
16: You want the whole story of what happened?
17: Yes.
16: I got nothing to hide. I'm hooked. If you'll have the patience, I'll give you the best of my recollections.
17: All right, give it to us.
15: I'll get it, Lieutenant.
17: Okay. Okay, Leon, the best of your recollection.
15: 21st Squad, Detective Novak.
17: Let's have it.
16: I can't concentrate with somebody on the phone.
15: Captain Canelli, Sergeant Waters on TS for you.
16: Okay.
15: So can you wait a second?
17: All right.
16: Wait. Thanks, Novak.
17: Yes, sir.
11: Captain Canelli.
18: Sergeant Waters on TS, Captain.
11: Yes, Sergeant.
18: Yes, desk officer at the 17th rang up here.
11: Yeah?
18: A motorcycle patrolman skidded on a patch of ice coming off the East River Drive, 53rd Street.
11: Oh, is he hurt bad?
18: They took him to Bellevue. Possible fractured leg.
11: All right. Bring the desk officer back and tell him I'm on my way. And have a car come by the house for me.
18: Yes, sir.
19: cop hurt in the 17th, Matt. I've got division tonight. I'll have to go investigate it.
17: Pretty bad.
19: A broken leg, they think.
17: No.
19: I once broke a leg jumping over a fence when I was a kid.
17: We don't want your life history, Leon. Just what happened tonight.
19: Look, if he's going to go, let him go. I can't concentrate with the interruptions.
17: The captain has to wait for a car to come in and get him. You don't worry about what we do. You worry about yourself. We'll give you plenty on your mind. Now, what happened?
19: Well, I met Ruby.
17: Where?
19: I'll tell you if you give me the chance.

0: Now, what happened?
1: Well, I met Ruby.
0: Where?
1: I'll tell you if you give me the chance. Met him in a bar and grill on 110th Street. We were sitting there having a couple of beers, and he said, "How much dough you got?" I said, "Why?" Well, he said his brother wanted some of the money back, the 50 bucks he borrowed from his brother to pay the bondsman. I said, "Don't look at me. I'm living from hand to mouth, too. I didn't pay back the money I borrowed to pay the bondsman." And we got to talking about how the trial is set next month, and even if we cop a plea, we're sure to get no less than 2 years of peace out of it. We got a lawyer to pay, and we still owe for the bail. And here we are with not $5 between us.
2: Not even enough for a good jolt, huh?
1: Oh, look, don't get me wrong. I don't mess around with that stuff. Just jippy once in a while. I got no big habit.
2: So you got $5 between you?
1: Yeah. Well, I don't know who mentioned it first, me or Ruby, but one of us said, "Let's go downtown and see if we can make some money." So we finished the beer and got on the Madison Avenue bus. We went downtown.
2: Where'd you get off?
1: I got to ask Ruby that. I got no idea. He said, "Come on." I got off. We walked around a little bit. I don't know. We saw this caddy parked there. I looked in, and there were these suitcases in the back. I looked at Ruby, and we walked by. He said, "A cinch. The button isn't down on the back door." So we walked to the corner, turned around, and come back, just like we owned the car. We walked up, opened the door, and got in. I was behind the driver's seat. 1, 2, 3. Ruby was on the floor and had the ignition jump. Like a flash. You know, he's quick, that kid. He's got a real talent. He said, "Go." I went, and that's that.
3: Well, I'll see you, Matt.
2: Okay, Captain.
3: So long, Captain.
2: All right.
3: Don't go away mad. I'll check with you, huh, Matt?
2: Yes, sir.
3: Well, looks like you'll have to go to court in the morning, Cooley.
4: Yes, sir.
5: Hey, what's that for, Rutz?
4: Can't you keep quiet for 2 seconds?
5: Well, I try. Don't say I don't try.
4: Had a dentist appointment, but that won't be hard to cancel.
3: All right. I'll leave instructions with the desk officer that you're to go on reserve after you get those two books in.
4: Yes, sir. Thanks, Captain.
3: It was a good caller.
5: Hey, what gives him? What's he telling him?
3: You'll get your turn, Ruby. Well, see you later, Tony.
4: Yes, sir.
5: Good, boss?
4: Yeah.
5: You know, when I was a kid, I wanted to be a cop.
4: Well, at least you got to know a few.
5: There was this cop over there on my block. A regular guy. I wanted to be like him. And I got to hate him.
4: Yeah?
5: Now, he took me in. Grabbed me by the collar, took me in. And for what? For nothing. For stealing. So I decided not to be a cop.
4: Well, he had a pretty good reason.
5: What's he telling him in there? How much could there be to say? You think I could talk? That Leon, boy, chew your arm off. I got nothing against cops. I even like you.
4: Thanks.
5: Oh, but that's nothing. Don't be too glad. I like everybody. Even Leon. If anybody could like Leon. He ain't very particular about his friends. What's he telling them, do you think?
4: All about the deal, I guess.
5: Well, he can leave something for me to say. I'll go in there and stand like a dope. They'll know everything I got to tell him. Oh, here it comes.
6: All right, go over there and sit down, Leon.
3: Over where?
6: Over here with him?
3: That's right.
6: Come on, Ruby.
5: Hey, what'd you tell him, Leon?
4: Get going, Ruby.
6: My life history, A to Z.
5: Well, what'd you tell him about me?
6: Come on.
5: Yeah, all right.
6: Just don't make me out a liar to them.
5: How could I tell him? I don't know what you said.
6: Inside. Sit down over here.
5: Yeah. Right here?
6: Yeah.
5: I want a lawyer.
4: You can have 1 million lawyers.
5: I can't afford 1 million. All I want is one.
4: All right, we'll call whatever lawyer you want. Tell him to be in felony court at 10 a.m. tomorrow.
5: Felony court, that's downtown?
4: 100 Center Street, criminal courts building.
5: All right, talk to me after I talk to my lawyer. Right now, I got nothing to say.
4: Well, Leon had plenty to say.
5: Well, that's his business. I don't care.
4: He sure thinks a lot of you.
5: I can't say vice versa.
4: Thinks you're the most talented boy he knows. Doesn't think anybody can snap a lock on a car, get in, and jump the ignition as fast as you.
5: Did he say that?
4: Yeah.
5: That's nice of him, you know.
4: Said he can't think of a thief he'd rather work with.
5: I didn't think Leon had a compliment in his body.
4: 12 seconds is your record.
5: Nah.
4: Break open the door, jump the ignition, start the car in 12 seconds.
5: Nah, not 12. I could maybe 15, not 12.
4: That's what he said.
5: Well, you know, Leon ain't no slouch either, you know.
4: Uh-huh.
5: Of course, I handled that caddy tonight, but I seen him turn some fast tricks, too. Between us, I guess we could get in almost any lot. Any lot.
4: Oh. Well, we'll give you a new challenge, Ruby.
5: Yeah, what's that?
4: Sing Sing. You try the locks up there.
3: By 8:45, no alarm had come through on the Cadillac.

0: Dan with Illinois license plates. Lieutenant King had been in touch with both the auto squad and the correspondence bureau of the central office. It was agreed that if the auto were not heard from within another hour, a telegram would be sent to the Illinois State Highway Patrol at Springfield with a request that the name of the owner be ascertained and a check made at the residence. Meanwhile, I was at the 17th Precinct Station House on East 51st Street. There, I entered in the blotter the results of my investigation of the injury to the motorcycle patrolman. I'd been to Bellevue Hospital and got a statement from both the officer and the doctor attending him. I'd seen the sector men and the sergeant who responded to the original call concerning the accident. In cases involving injury to a police officer in the line of duty, the manual of procedure requires a complete and immediate investigation of the facts by the commanding officer of the precinct or a captain on night duty in the division because of the possibility of sick leave with full pay and eventual disability retirement of the man. I returned to the 21st at 9.05 p.m. The car pulled up in front of the station house, and as I got out, I instructed the operator to pick up his partner and resume patrol. I crossed the sidewalk and started up the steps of the station house.
1: Excuse me.
0: Yes?
1: This is the police station, isn't it?
0: That's right, yes.
1: Go ahead, Alicia.
2: Seems nothing is safe anymore. Nothing. Thank you very much.
0: What's the trouble, sir? Go ahead.
1: Thank you. I want to talk to the person in charge here.
0: Well, I'm the captain in command of the precinct.
1: Well, I do. I'm sorry I didn't see your insignia in the dark. Didn't you?
2: Oh, what an old, smelly building, Edward. Are the police stations in Chicago this old?
1: How would I know? Captain, our car has been stolen.
0: Oh, has it?
2: He just told you it had.
0: What kind of car?
2: A Cadillac sedan.
0: You said you were from Chicago?
1: Yes, that's right, Chicago. Captain, it's absurd the way criminals are allowed to run around on the streets of New York. To steal our car from practically under our nose, that's no way to treat visitors, is it?
0: Well, sir, I don't think thieves stop to find out if their victim is a New Yorker or a visitor. They're out to steal, not discriminate. I don't believe you told me what your name was.
1: Private. Edward J. Private.
0: I'm Captain Kennelly.
1: And Mrs. Private.
2: How do you do,
0: Mrs. Private?
1: Well, if you're in charge, sir, how can we get some action? Our luggage was in the car, you know. We were leaving for Florida tonight, driving to Philadelphia tonight, starting out the first thing from there in the morning for Palm Beach.
2: You have no idea what this does to our vacation. No idea.
0: I can imagine, Mrs. Private. Would you excuse me just a second?
1: We're not going to get the runaround, are we?
0: No, sir. I've got to go over to the desk and sign the blotter. You just wait here. I'll be right back.
3: Hello, Captain.
0: Sergeant.
3: A couple of messages for you.
0: All right, I'll sign the blotter.
3: Yes, sir. 21st Precinct, Sergeant Waters. What was that, mister? I didn't hear you. The bartender what? Were you speaking to the phone? Oh, he wouldn't sell you anymore, huh? No, there's nothing we can do to him. We ought to pin a medal on him. Well, you better not worry about drinking any more tonight. Better go on home and go to sleep. Yeah? Go on home and go to sleep. I'm sure you will.
0: You got those messages, Sergeant?
3: Yes, sir. I saw those people hook you as they came in the door, Captain. You want me to bail you out with them?
0: No. No, thanks, Sergeant. This one I want to handle myself.
3: Yes, sir.
0: All right, Mr. and Mrs. Bradford. We'll go upstairs to the detectives, all right? This way, please.
2: A lot of good it'll do. The car's gone for good. Gone, I know it's gone. And all my clothes with it. Fine place for decent people to come, New York.
0: Did you lock your car when you left it?
1: Why, of course we locked it.
0: Through here, please.
2: Thank you.
0: You know, even if it was locked, four suitcases on the back seat look pretty attractive to thieves. It was a sedan, you say? Four doors. You might have locked three. Upstairs, please.
1: I'm positive I locked all four doors. I always do.
0: Uh-huh. Where was the car parked?
1: On 61st Street near Park Avenue. After I finished some business, we checked out of the hotel. We were going to this restaurant, Lescargot. Do you know it, Captain?
0: I've been in there, yes. That way, please.
2: The most absurd thing in the world. Just absurd. You'll never get anything back, anything.
0: Right here.
2: Oh, thank you.
0: Mr. Pileford?
1: No protection. There's no police protection at all.
0: Well, if that's a complaint, Mr. Pryford, you're talking to the wrong man. I'm responsible for the police protection here. You should complain about me, not to me.
1: Maybe I will. Over here, please.
4: Hey, Leon, here comes the Captain Bright again. Hi, Cap.
0: Just sit there and be quiet.
2: Those men criminals?
0: They're suspects, Mrs. Franklin.
2: Oh.
0: Novak, is Lieutenant King in?
5: Yes, sir, he is.
0: Thanks. Captain Kennelly. Inside, please.
6: Yes.
0: This is Lieutenant King. Mr. and Mrs. Edward Pryford of Chicago, Illinois.
6: Oh? How do you do?
5: Mrs. Pryford.
0: Lieutenant, Mr. and Mrs. Pryford are looking for some fast action. Their car has been stolen. And some luggage.
5: I see.
1: I don't know what we can expect, but I want to...
5: Do you have the registration for your car, Mr. Pryford?
1: Don't you believe that I own it?
5: Oh, yes, I believe it. Just like to see your registration.
1: Gets to be a question of who gets investigated, the victims or the thieves.
5: Oh.
1: There you are.
5: Mm-hmm. Thank you. Do you mind looking on that table behind you?
6: What?
5: Is that your luggage?
6: Edward, it is.
1: Have you got the car, too?
5: Yes, we've got it.
6: Edward, some of it's missing. There was more. In the trunk, there were three more bags.
1: What about that?
5: You've got the keys to the trunk in your pocket. We haven't touched it. The other bags are still in the luggage compartment.
1: The car is not damaged, is it?
5: No, not a scratch. Huh? We've got the thieves. Those two boys outside. You saw them.
1: Yeah, well, does everything look all right, Alicia?
6: Yes, I think so. But this vanity case has a little scratch on it.
5: Oh, does it? Sorry.
6: But it might have been there.
1: Well, I suppose that covers everything.
0: Not quite everything, Mr. Franklin.
1: No?
0: You might say thank you.
1: Oh, I'm sorry. Thank you, Captain. We're really deeply obliged.
0: You're welcome, Mr. Franklin.
7: First Precinct, Sergeant Waters. What do you mean, robbed, lady? Held up? Oh, burglars. When did this happen? During the night? Yeah? Yes, ma'am. The front door, huh? Well, what's the address there? Did you say 1405 or 1409? The candy store. Yeah. Well, what are they
0: And
7: say?
0: So it goes, around the clock, through the week, every day, every year. A police precinct in the city of New York is a flesh and blood merry-go-round. Anyone can catch the brass ring. Or the brass ring can catch anyone.
8: 21st Precinct, a factual account of the way the police work in the world's largest city, is presented with the official cooperation of the Patrolman's Benevolent Association, an organization of more than 20,000 members of the Police Department, City of New York. Everett Sloan in the role of Captain Kennelly, Ken Lynch as Lieutenant King. Featured in tonight's cast were Ethel Everett, John Sylvester, Bill Lipton, Mandel Kramer, John Martin, Wendell Holmes, and Harold Stone. Written and directed by Stanley Niss. 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Art Hanna speaking.
9: Will you have a polo, dear Liza, will you have a polo, dear Liza, polo?
10: 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I'll have three or four or maybe more.
9: But you take the old tube.
10: Because they happen to be my tube of polo, dear Henry. Have one.
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we present Barry Foster as Sherlock Holmes and David Buck as Dr. Watson in a new dramatization of the short stories by Sir Arthur Conan Doyle, with John Hollis as Inspector Lestrade.

0: Anything of interest in your practice, Watson?
1: No. Anything of interest with you?
0: No. Nothing particular.
1: Nothing much in the papers?
0: No, not of particular interest.
1: Summer.
0: Nothing unusual.
1: No. Oh, nothing.
0: Come in.
2: Good morning, gentlemen.
0: Ah, Stigler Lestrade, you're very welcome. Come in and sit down.
2: Ah, thank you.
0: Now, tell us why you're here. Anything remarkable on hand?
2: No. A cigar, Dr. Watson?
1: No, thank you.
2: You don't mind if I do?
0: Not at all.
2: No, Mr. Holmes, there's nothing very particular.
1: Summer.
2: Yeah.
0: Well, I fancy there's some reason why you came. Tell me about it.
2: Well, there is something, but it's such an absurd business, I don't think you'd be interested.
0: On the contrary. How absurd?
2: Well, queer. I mean, trivial. But queer. Well, I know you have a taste for anything out of the ordinary, but in my opinion it comes more into Dr. Watson's line than yours.
1: Ah, a medical matter.
2: A form of madness.
0: I am interested. What sort of madness?
2: Would you believe there'd be anyone living today who had such a hatred of Napoleon that he would break any image of him that he could see?
0: Oh, that isn't very interesting.
2: Well, that's what I said. But then when this man, in order to break images, commits burglary, well, becomes more than a case for a doctor.
0: Burglary is a little more interesting. Tell me the details.
2: I'm not boring you.
1: No.
2: You must be busy with much more interesting things.
0: I can spare a few minutes. Go on.
2: Well, let me consult my notebook. It's a Tanglewood affair. Oh, yes. The first case of the breaking of an image of Napoleon was reported 4 days ago. A man named sells pictures and statues. The assistant left the shop unattended for a moment, heard a crash, came back and found a plaster bust of Napoleon, which was standing with other, well, I suppose you'd call them works of art, on a counter. Found it had been smashed into fragments on the floor. It couldn't have fallen, so he rushed out into the street. But although one or two people had noticed a man run out of the shop, they had no clear description.
1: Oh, it sounds like one of those senseless acts of hooliganism that occur these days.
2: Exactly. It was reported to the constable on the beat as such. I mean, the bust was worth only a few shillings. It hardly seemed worth investigating.
0: I agree.
2: And the second case occurred last night, also in Kennington Road. Near the shop, there's a doctor who has one of the largest practices in South London, Dr. Barnicot.
1: Oh, yes, Barnicot.
2: His residence and principal surgery is in Kennington, but he has a branch surgery and dispensary in Lower Brixton Road.
0: And he is an admirer of Napoleon.
2: As a matter of fact, he is. He bought 2 plaster busts from Morse Hudson, identical with the broken one, and put one in each surgery. Dr. Barnicot came down this morning, found he'd been burgled during the night, and discovered the plaster head smashed against the garden wall.
0: Anything else taken?
2: No.
0: Ah, this is better. This is certainly very novel, eh, Watson?
2: Well, it gets more unusual because the doctor then went to his surgery in Brixton and a window had been opened during the night and the bust there...
1: That had been smashed, too.
2: All over the floor and nothing else taken. Oh, well, we're dealing with a lunatic and he's left no clues. Now, Mr. Holmes, you have all the facts.
0: I grant you, they're very strange. Were the 2 busts the doctor had exact duplicates of the one in the shop?
2: They're taken from the same mould.
0: Oh.
1: There must be hundreds of statues and replicas of the Emperor all over London. Your lunatic hasn't touched any of those.
2: Well, not yet. Of course, Morse Hudson is the only shop in that part of London selling such things, so it may be a local affair. Now, what do you think of it, Doctor?
1: There are no limits to the possibilities of monomania. It is a condition the modern French psychologists have called the idée fixe. It may be trifling and accompanied by complete sanity in every other way. A man could, by reading or some other means, easily become fixed on such a world figure as Napoleon and be capable of any fantastic outrage.
0: That won't do, Watson.
1: It's a rough summary of the latest theories. It's not quite my field.
0: No, I mean, whether idée fixe or not, it does not explain how this monomaniac found out where the busts were.
1: Well, how do you explain it?
0: I don't attempt to. I only observe that there is a certain method in these eccentric proceedings. For instance, in the doctor's residence, where a sound might rouse the family, the bust was taken out into the garden before being broken. But in the Brixton surgery, it was smashed on the floor.
2: That is curious, but it's still a very minor affair.
0: Some of my most classic cases have had the least promising beginning. Watson, remember that dreadful business of the Abernethy family?
1: Oh, yes.
2: How did that start?
0: It was brought to my notice by the depth to which the parsley had sunk in the butter on a hot day. Hmm? So, let me know, Lestrade, if there are any fresh developments.
3: Well, back now. Move along now, please. Clear the pavement. There's nothing to see. Sorry, sir, you can't go in there.
4: I'm Sherlock Holmes. Inspector Lestrade summoned me.
3: Oh, I beg your pardon, sir. He's inside the house.
4: Thank you. This gentleman is with me.
3: Now, move along there. There's nothing to see.
4: Well, attempted murder, at least, I'd say, Watson. Nothing less will hold their attention. Look, the top step has been swirled down and the others are dry. Oh, let's go in.
5: Oh, Lestrade, I got your telegram. What's this about?
2: It's the Napoleon business again.
5: Ah.
2: You seemed interested last night, so I thought you'd want to be present now that it's taken such a grave turn.
1: How grave?
2: Murder. This gentleman here is Mr. Horace Harker of the Central Press Syndicate, although in fact he is the owner of this house. Mr. Harker, will you tell Mr. Holmes what occurred?
6: All my life I've been collecting other people's news, and now that a real piece of news has come my own way, I'm so confused and tattered I can't put two words together. If I'd come here as a journalist, I'd have interviewed myself and had two columns in every evening paper. As it is, I'm giving away valuable copy by telling my story over and over to a string of different people, and I can make no use of it myself. Not even that I'm standing here talking to Sherlock Holmes.
5: Yes.
6: It's a crazy story. I only hope you can explain it.
5: Did you earn a plaster bust of Napoleon?
6: I bought one for this room 4 months ago.
5: Where did you buy it?
6: Harding Brothers, Kensington. They're two doors from the High Street station.
5: Ah.
6: You see, a lot of my work is done at night, and I often write into the early morning, so I was sitting in my den, which is at the top of the house, about 3 o'clock, when I thought I heard some sounds downstairs. Now, I listened. I heard no more. I thought it must have come from outside, and then, about 5 minutes later, I've never heard anything like it, Mr. Holmes. It'll ring in my ears as long as I live.
5: What was it?
6: The most dreadful yell. I seized the poker and I went down. I found the front window wide open and the bust was gone from the mantelpiece. Now, why would any burglar take that? It was only plaster.
5: This window?
6: Yeah.
2: If you take a long stride, you can reach the front steps and the windowsill.
7: Yes, I see.
6: Now, that's why I went to the front door. I opened it, I stepped out in the dark and I nearly fell over a dead man lying there. It was horrible.
5: How was he killed?
2: His throat was cut.
6: He lay on his back, his knees drawn up, his mouth wide open. I'll see him in my dreams.
5: Who was the murdered man?
2: Well, there's nothing to show who he was. He was tall, sunburnt, powerful build, not more than 30.
5: What, no possessions?
2: There was a horn-handled clasp knife lying in a pool of blood beside him. Whether it was the weapon that did the deed or belonged to him, I don't know. No name on the clothing. Nothing in his pockets but an apple, some string, a shilling map of London.
5: Map of London?
2: Yeah, and a photograph, this one.
5: Well, snapshot. What do you make of it, Watson?
1: Well, the chap looks fallen, dark, very odd jaw, quite distinctive, ugly. Not stupid, though.
5: No. What became of the bust?
2: Found in the front garden of an empty house in Camden House Road, broken into fragments. I'm going round to see it, too. Will you come?
5: Yes. Whoever broke in was a very active fellow. It's easy enough to get back from the window to the step, but with the area below, it's a risky business to reach the window ledge and open the window.
1: Are you coming to see the remains of your statue, Mr. Harker?
6: Oh, I must write about it. I must make something of it. The first edition will have the details by now, though. Just by luck. It happened before. I was the only journalist in the stand at Doncaster Racecourse when it fell. And my paper was the only one that didn't have an account of it because I was too shaken up to write it.
2: Huh.
6: And now I'm too late for a scoop with a murder on my own doorstep.
0: Deeply smashed.
2: In a frenzy, I'd say.
0: Perhaps. Certainly a strange sort of criminal. Possession of this bit of plaster was worth more to him than human life. But why break it here?
2: He must have been rattled by meeting the other fellow. and a murder, and ran.
8: Why this garden?
1: Well, the house is empty. He wouldn't be disturbed.
8: He passed another empty house before he came to this.
2: Well, I give up.
8: The street is light. You could see what he was doing here.
1: What do you make of that?
8: We may come on something later that will bear on it. What do you intend to do now, Lestrade?
2: Identify the dead man first. Then we may find out what he was doing at Harker's house, and so it was met him and killed him.
8: It's not quite how I would approach it.
2: Oh? What would you do then?
8: Oh, you must not let me influence you in any way. I suggest you go on your line and I on mine. We could compare notes afterwards.
2: Oh, I accept the challenge.
8: Oh, by the way, tell Harker I'm certain that a dangerous lunatic with Napoleonic delusions was in his house last night. Hmm? It'll be useful for his article.
2: You don't seriously believe that?
8: Oh, I'm sure it will interest his readers. Now, shall we meet at 6 o'clock at Baker Street?
2: Yes.
8: And may I keep the photograph?
2: Oh, of course.
8: I may want your assistance on a small expedition tonight, if my chain of reasoning is correct. Until then, goodbye, and good luck.
9: Yes, gentlemen, what can I do for you?
1: Are you Mr. Morse Hudson?
9: I am.
5: We're inquiring about a bust of Napoleon.
9: Well, I'm afraid I don't have any.
5: But you did have one that was broken.
9: Yes, I don't know what we pay rates and taxes for when any ruffian can walk in off the street and break what he fancies and walk away. It's a nihilist plot, that's what it is.
5: Oh.
9: The doctor bought two and his got smashed. Why? Anarchists. No one but an anarchist would go about breaking statues. That's what they do, you know. Red Republicans, that's what I call them. They're behind it.
5: Yes. Where did you get the statues from?
9: Stepney. Gelder and Co. in Church Street. They're a well-known house in the trade. Have been for 20 years.
5: Watson, show the photograph.
1: Oh. Do you know this man?
9: Oh, with a face like that, you wouldn't forget that easily. Yes, that's Beppo. He worked here.
1: Did he?
5: Ah.
1: Is he here now?
9: Oh, no. Left last week. He was an Italian, kind of a piecework man. Could carve a bit, gild frames, that sort of thing.
1: Do you know where he is now?
9: No, I don't know where he came from, nor where he went to. Nothing against him while he was here.
5: Did Beppo leave before the bust was smashed?
9: Oh, yes. 2 days before, as a matter of fact. But you mark my words, it's them anarchists. They're always smashing statues.
5: Yes,
9: nobody but an anarchist would do a thing like that.
10: So, Mr. Holmes, it was a copy in marble of Devine's head of Napoleon. We have taken hundreds of plaster casts from it. Now, let me see. Yes, 3 were sent to Morse Hudson by us a year ago. Half of a batch of 6.
5: Where did the other 3 go?
10: To Harding Brothers of Kensington.
1: Do you know that someone has been going around destroying these busts?
10: They aren't that bad.
1: But can you think of a reason?
10: No, none at all. They're worth practically nothing as works of art. They're just decoration.
1: How much are they worth?
10: We sell them for 6 shillings. A retailer could charge 12 shillings or more if he could get it.
5: How is the cast made?
10: In 2 halves. Each side of the face is cast in a mould, then they are joined together.
5: Ah. Do you employ many Italians?
10: Oh, yes. This is a traditional trade for them.
5: Watson.
1: Oh, do you know this man?
10: Ah, do I know him? I know him very well. We have been in business, Gelders, for 30 years. No trouble, always respectable. And the only time we had the police, it was over this fellow.
5: When was this?
10: Just over a year ago. He knifed another Italian in the street, and then he came to the works with the police on his heels. He was captured here. Served me right for hiring a man with such a face. He was a good workman, though.
5: What was his name?
10: Beppo.
1: Is he in prison?
10: He only got 1 year. The other man lived. He's probably out by now.
5: And the busts were sold by you a year ago?
10: Yes.
5: How very interesting. Thank you. You have been of the greatest possible help.
10: My pleasure.
1: Murder by Madman, read all about it.
11: Yeah, lad.
1: Murder by Madman. 2 doors from the station, he said. Ah, there it is. Harding Brothers.
11: Ah, look at this.
1: The Kensington outrage, murder by Madman.
11: Harker did get his story in then.
8: It is most satisfactory to know that Mr. Lestrade, one of the most experienced members of the official force, and Mr. Sherlock Holmes, the world and consulting expert, have each come to the conclusion that the incidents arise from lunacy rather than from deliberate crime. The press is a valuable institution, Watson, if only you know how to use it. Ah, let us see the manager of Harding Brothers.
12: Yes, sir. Three busts from Gelders. I sold one to Mr. Harker, one to Mr. Josiah Brown, there's the address, in Chiswick, and one to Mr. Sanford in Reading.
13: Do you recognize this picture?
12: No, I do not.
13: Do you employ Italians?
12: A few.
13: Could anyone see this salesbook?
12: Yes, there's no particular reason to keep a watch on it. Well, I hope I've been of some help. We don't like to think of lunatics roaming in Kensington.
13: Well, what luck, Lestrade. Tell me what you found out, and then I will tell you where we're going tonight.
2: Oh, confident as ever. What have you done today?
13: We traced the busts from their beginning.
2: Well, you have your own methods, but I think I may have done the better day's work. I dealt with the murder. I have identified the dead man and found a cause for the crime.
13: Splendid. Tell us.
2: We have a man who makes a speciality of the Italian community. Well, I asked Inspector Hill to look at the body. He knew him straight away. One of the worst villains in London. Pietro Vannucci. And, what's more, connected with the Mafia. A secret political society which enforces its decrees by murder. Which means that the other fellow was probably a member as well. Who broke the rules somehow. And Pietro was sent on his track. That's why he had the photograph and the map. He follows the fellow, sees him enter the house, waits for him. They have a scuffle, and the other fellow knifes Pietro. That must be how it happened. How's that for a day's work, Mr. Holmes?
13: Excellent. But I didn't quite follow your explanation of the destruction of the busts.
2: Oh, they're just petty larceny. Oh. This is the Mafia. This is murder.
13: What next, then?
2: We go down to the Italian quarter and find the fellow in the photograph. Will you come with me tonight?
13: I fancy going to Chiswick.
2: Chiswick?
13: Yes.
2: There's no Italians in Chiswick.
13: A bargain. If you will come with me tonight to Chiswick, I'll go with you tomorrow to the Italian quarter. How's that? A few hours won't make much difference. We shall not go out until late, probably 11, and we may have a long wait. Dine with us, Lestrade.
2: Well, if it's what you want, I'll go with you, and... Anyway, I always enjoy dinner here, so the night won't be wasted.
13: Good. Watson, would you ring for an express messenger? I have a letter to send, and it's important. It goes at once.
11: Of course.
14: There's the house, on that corner.
2: All dark. Must have gone to bed for the night. Seems very quiet. I don't know why you asked Dr. Watson here to bring a revolver. What are we expecting?
11: Well, you see, in the matter of the busts, Chiswick is where...
14: Watson, there's a deep shadow over there. Let's get out and take up our positions. We may not have long to wait.
2: This is always the point where I most want a cigar. However...
15: There. To the side of the house. Must have come over the fence.
16: Yeah. Now he'll enter the house.
15: Shouldn't we stop him?
16: Oh, wait till he comes out.
15: But it's a burglar.
16: No ordinary burglar. Won't take long. He only wants one thing, and it'll not be hard to find. There. There's the flash of his dark lantern.
15: I don't feel happy watching a crime be committed.
16: Be patient. Coming out. He's coming this way.
15: Now let's have him.
16: No, wait. Watch.
15: The carrying.
16: Now, catch him!
17: Right,
11: hey,
17: you!
11: Careful!
17: I've got you, you villain! Oh.
16: Let him go to the safe. Stand clear.
11: Put your hands up. I have a gun.
18: I no understand. Have I done enough, thing?
17: No, you just stolen a bust of Napoleon.
8: And smashed it.
17: Let's have a look. Oh, don't trouble with it, Mr. Holmes. We got our man. Let's get him to a police station.
11: Is there anything there, Holmes?
17: Come on, you.
18: I understand.
17: You understand. You're under arrest. Come on.
5: Now, Watson, nothing. We shall have to wait till tomorrow to finally solve this remarkable mystery.
4: Well, Lestrade, tell us your news.
2: Beppo. That was his name, all right. Nobody knew his second name. He'd been a bit of a sculptor, made a good living, but he had a streak of evil. He'd been in jail twice, once for theft and once for stabbing a fellow Italian. He could talk English perfectly well, but he wouldn't tell us anything about the busts. We even discovered he made them with his own hands, and he still wouldn't admit anything. They swear oaths of silence, you know. Mm. I still haven't found the proof, but I'm sure of the mafia being behind this. We have our man. That's the main thing.
5: But not what he was after. Mm. Ah, that will be my man, I think. Watson, let him in.
19: I'm Mr. Sandford from Reading. Is Mr. Sherlock Holmes here?
5: I am he.
19: Oh, Mr. Holmes, I got your letter. I brought what you wanted.
5: Splendid.
19: Now, let me be sure of the facts in this letter. It says, sir, I desire to possess a copy of Devine's Napoleon and am prepared to pay you £10 for the one which is in your possession. Is that right?
5: Certainly.
19: I was, I must say, very much surprised, because I can't imagine how you knew I had such a thing.
5: Mr. Harding told me he'd sold you the last copy.
19: Oh, I see. Well, there's another matter, Mr. Holmes. Did he happen to tell you how much I paid for it?
5: He did not.
19: Well, I'm an honest man. I'm not a rich one, but I think before you offer me £10, you ought to know that I only gave 15 shillings for it.
5: I have named the price, Mr. Sandford. I'm happy to stick to it.
19: Well, that's very handsome of you. Here it is.
5: Ah. And here is the £10.
19: Thank you.
5: Now, could you just sign this paper also, Mr. Sandford? It simply says that you transfer every possible right you ever had in the bust to me.
19: Oh?
5: I'm a methodical man.
19: Oh, very well.
5: Thank you. And I hope your journey has been worthwhile.
19: It certainly has. I don't understand it, but I don't mind telling you. I wish it would happen more often. Well, good night, gentlemen.
5: Good night, John.
2: £10? Oh, I thought the fellow was mad who was breaking them. Now I think you're mad for buying them.
19: Ah.
2: Holmes, what are you doing with that hammer?
11: Well, is there anything there?
5: Embedded in the plaster. Look at that. Gentlemen, let me introduce to you the famous black pearl of the Borgias, the most famous pearl in the world.
11: Amazing. Bravo.
5: Yes.
2: Oh, that's very good. Now, how did you know?
5: It disappeared in London a year ago. You'll remember the case, Lestrade. I was consulted and could throw no light on it. Then suspicion fell on a maid.
2: Oh, wasn't she Italian?
5: Yeah.
2: That's right. I remember her name now. It was Venucci.
5: Yes. There is no doubt in my mind that this Pietro who was murdered 2 nights ago was her brother. I've been looking up the dates in the old files of the paper, and I find that the disappearance of the pearl was exactly 2 days before the arrest of Beppo for some crime of violence. An event which took place in the factory of Gelder & Co. at the very moment when these busts were being made. Now, you clearly see the sequence of events, though you see them, of course, in the inverse order to the way in which they presented themselves to me. Beppo had the pearl in his possession. Now, he may have stolen it from Pietro. He may have been Pietro's confederate. He may have been the go-between for Pietro and his sister. It is of no consequence to us which is the correct solution. The main fact is that he had the pearl. And at the moment when it was on his person, he was pursued by the police. He made for the factory in which he worked. He knew that he had only a few minutes in which to conceal this enormously valuable prize, which would otherwise be found on him when he was searched. Mm. 6 plaster casts of Napoleon were drying in the passage. One of them was still soft. In an instant, Beppo, a skillful workman, made a small hole in the wet plaster, dropped in the pearl,
20: and with a few touches covered over the aperture once more. It was an admirable hiding place.
1: Then he went to jail for a year and the busts were scattered all over London. He wouldn't know which one contained the treasure.
17: So he had to find them and break them. I see it all now. And he knew the trade. He could track them down.
20: Meanwhile, Venucci was tracking him.
1: And ended with his throat cut. Why did he carry a photograph when he knew the man?
20: To show to others as he searched for him. After the murder, Beppo had to be in a very great hurry. Harker's newspaper story of a lunatic murderer made him feel secure enough to search on for the only two busts left in Chiswick and Reading. Well, he was bound to try the London one first, which is why we went there.
1: And all the time it was the last of the six in Reading.
20: It's as well for us it wasn't the first.
17: Well, I have to say, I don't know if I ever saw a more workmanlike job. We're not jealous of you, sir, at Scotland Yard. No. We are proud to work with you.
20: Thank you, Lestrade. Thank you. Shut the pearl in the safe, Watson, and bring me the papers of the Conk Singleton forgery case. Well, goodbye, Lestrade. If any little problem comes your way, I'll be happy if I can give you a hint or two as to its solution.

0: That was Barry Foster as Sherlock Holmes and David Buck as Dr. Watson in The Six Napoleons by Sir Arthur Conan Doyle, dramatized for radio by Bill Morrison. Inspector Lestrade was played by John Hollis, Harker by Stephen Hancock, Morse Hudson and Beppo, Kerry Malloy, the German manager, Roger Hume, Harding, Michael Harbour, and Sanford by Stanley Page. The play was directed in our Birmingham studios by Roger Pine.
1: If you're paying this kind of money for a car, you'd want it to have a touch of style, legroom, four doors, and all that. And if this is what you had in mind, you don't even have to pay that kind of money for the new Skoda Super Estel.
2: Skoda's new Super Estel puts a man in the street
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2: on the road.
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6: Are you willing to undertake a dangerous mission behind enemy lines, knowing that you may never return alive?
7: What you have just heard is the question asked during the war of agents of the OSS. Ordinary citizens who to this question answered, yes.
6: This is Cloak and Dagger.

0: Black warfare, espionage, international intrigue. These are the weapons of the OSS. In today's adventure,
1: Windfall,
0: the part of McAllister is played by Les Tremaine. Jan Miner plays Jen, and Mike Slade is played by Bill Quinn. The story is suggested by actual incidents recorded in the Washington files of the Office of Strategic Services. A story that can now be told.
2: We had three new guests at the lodge at Noirmont that day. The first one blew in just after lunch, and I recognized him right away. At least I thought I did. I didn't know who he was, you understand, but I thought I knew what he was. A fellow American, for one thing, and probably a member of the diplomatic mission at Bern. I wish now that that was all he had been.
3: Do you have a reservation for me?
4: The name, monsieur?
3: Haywood. Frederick Haywood.
4: One moment, monsieur.
2: I made a mental note of that name as I shuffled my cards and dealt myself another hand of solitaire. I was sitting in the lobby close to the desk, and not by accident either. I made it my business to catch the names of new arrivals. If you know a man's name, he's usually more willing to sit down at a card table with you. And if the guests at Noirmont didn't play cards with me, how could I eat?
3: Well, clerk, do you have the reservation or not?
4: Yes, here it is, monsieur. It was phoned in yesterday from Bern. Your room is being prepared now, sir.
3: Let me know when it's ready. I'll be in the bar.
2: I went to work then. I followed him into the bar. I was sure by then that I'd size him up right. A secretary or a file clerk who'd come to the lodge to ski and relax. He was ripe for picking, I figured. I found him at a table by the window, looking out over the mountains of snow and ice and down into the green valley where Switzerland became France. Nazi-occupied France. Welcome to Noirmont, Mr. Haywood.
3: Huh? Who are you?
2: My name's Slade, Mike Slade. I heard you ask for your reservation. I couldn't help overhearing your name.
3: You're an American?
2: That's right. You mind if I sit down? Thanks. Up here to do a little skiing, I suppose.
3: Perhaps.
2: Planning to stay long?
3: That depends.
2: Oh, on what?
3: On a number of things, none of which are your business.
2: Relax, Mr. Haywood. You don't have to be afraid to talk to me. I'm not on the enemy's side. In fact, I'm not on anybody's side. I'm just a plain, ordinary private citizen.
3: Oh, and what are you doing in Switzerland?
2: He asked, so I told him. A whole sad story. How I'd shipped out of San Francisco when I was 15. How I'd jumped ship in Shanghai. How I'd spent the next 25 years gambling my way around the world. Till I hit it big, knocking over a roulette wheel in Paris for $1 million francs.
3: So you're up here blowing your $1 million francs, huh, Slade?
2: No, not exactly. Didn't last long enough to blow. A week after I won it, the Germans marched into Paris and my money wasn't worth a thin dime. I got away and landed up here at Noirmont and been waiting ever since.
3: Waiting? For what?
2: Why, for someone to win this war, of course.
3: Someone? Anyone, you mean?
2: Oh, I'm not too particular, Mr. Haywood. Like I say, I don't play sides. I'm what they call a neutral, I guess.
3: A neutral American, huh?
2: Well, it's been a long time since I was in America. I just want them to get the war over with somehow so Jen and I can get out of here.
3: Jen?
2: My girl, Mr. Haywood. She's one of the skiing instructors here at the lodge. And when I go, she's promised to go with me.
3: I see. I'll go see if my room's ready.
2: Oh, wait a minute. How about another drink?
3: No, thanks.
2: Well, look, if you're not doing anything tonight and you'd like a little game of stud...
3: No, thanks, no.
2: It's as good a way as any to pass the evening up here.
3: Maybe, but I'm rather particular about the kind of men I gamble with, Slade. Especially the kind of Americans.
2: Oh, well. I figured some guys couldn't help being patriots. Me, I had other things to worry about. Not enough money in my jeans to pay for my room at the end of the week and no stud game in sight.
5: Hello, Mike.
2: Jen. How are you, baby?
5: Well, I came into the bar a few minutes ago, but you were talking to somebody here. Who was he?
2: Oh, a guy named Haywood, an American. Just checked in from Bern.
5: From Bern? But, Mike, he couldn't have.
2: What do you mean?
5: Well, after that heavy snow last night, he couldn't have come by automobile. And you know perfectly well the train from Bern doesn't arrive for another 3 hours.
2: Hey, I forgot about that. And how the devil did he get here?
5: There's only one way. He must have walked.
2: Walked all the way from Bern?
5: Of course not. He walked from down there, in the valley. He came across the French border.
2: Baby, you're forgetting there's a war on. There aren't any Americans touring France these days.
5: No, but there are some fighting for France. Fighting with the French Marquis.
2: I don't know what you're talking...
5: American intelligence agents, Mike.
2: Hey, wait a minute. Maybe you've got something there. That would explain why Haywood brushed me off that way. He must be one of those OSS guys we heard about. It was the only answer. I didn't think much of it. I figured an OSS agent just out of occupied France wouldn't have enough money to finance a game of studs, so I went looking for someone who would.
1: We wish two rooms, clerk. One for Wirstadt, one for myself.
2: Krauts were Krauts, and you didn't have to be a patriot like Haywood not to like them. But I figured if these two guys at the desk were a couple of jokers on a holiday, they'd be well healed.
1: The service is ridiculous.
2: Welcome to Noirmont, gentlemen.
1: Well, clerk, what about those rooms?
2: I don't believe I quite caught your names, gentlemen.
1: If you please, my friend, we are trying to get accommodations.
4: Yeah, I am sorry, Herr Keitel. All I can give you and Herr Wirstadt is a double room.
1: There are no single ones?
4: No, sir. The American who arrived today took the last one.
6: Oh. An American arrived today?
2: I'm an American, too. Slade's my name, Mike Slade.
7: But it was not you who just came.
2: No. I've been around for nearly 3 years.
4: The new guest is Mr. Haywood.
7: Mr. Haywood, eh? And his room?
4: 18.
7: Room 18.
2: I'm in 27 myself, gentlemen. If you'd be interested in a friendly game of stud poker this evening,
7: I'd be... I think not, Herr Slade. I'm afraid we are going to be busy this evening. Nicht wahr, Keitel?
1: Yeah, that is true. We are going to be very busy.
2: So that took care of my last chance to put some meat on my thin bankroll. Jen and I had dinner at the lodge that night. Then I walked her back to her cottage above the hotel. The moon was bright. Dry snow squeaked under our feet. It was the same as any other night at Noirmont. Seemed the same anyway. Even the things we talked about were the same.
5: You must be patient, Mike. We will leave Noirmont someday.
2: Yeah, but when and how? We'll never get out until I lay my hands on some dough. Big dough, I mean. Not the kind I can win from a bunch of yokels who don't know two pair from a straight.
5: Your government would send you home, maybe, Mike.
2: Yeah, sure, and shove me in the army. Only they don't have any use for a guy my age, and that makes it mutual. Besides, they wouldn't let you go with me.
5: But I would wait. And when the war is over...
2: No dice, kid. When I go, you go. So the answer is still money.
5: Oh, Mike!
2: What?
5: Listen.
2: Good Lord, sounds like somebody's been hurt. Come on, honey.
5: Down this way, Mike. There's something lying in the snow.
2: Yeah. That must be him.
5: Mike, it's the American, Mr. Haywood.
2: It was Haywood, all right. But it didn't look much like him anymore. His nose was broken and the rest of his face was pushed out of shape. Lord knows what else they've done to him.
8: You... Slade?
2: All right, take it easy, fella. We'll get the doctor at the lodge.
8: No, you... Shoot. Slade. Shoot.
2: You understand him, Jen?
5: He sounds as if he's saying, shoot.
8: Yes. Shoot. Heel. Left shoe.
5: The heel of his left shoe.
8: McAllister.
2: What was that? McAllister?
8: Yes. To...
5: He's fainted. I'll get Dr. Gunther, Mike.
2: Never mind Dr. Gunther, Jen. He's dead.
5: Dead? No. How could it have happened? You think he fell from the rock up there?
2: No, baby, he didn't fall from any rock. He fell into the hands of a couple of Germans. It was all clear by then. Haywood had been an OSS agent. And the only winter sports the Krauts had come to Noirmont for was torturing and beating him. It was tough, plenty tough, but then I still had problems, too. I unlaced Haywood's left boot and slipped it off his foot.
5: What are you doing, Mike?
2: Finding out what Hitler's happiness boys were after.
5: Look, the heel slips right off the shoe.
2: Yeah, and there's something inside it. Wait a minute. There.
5: Mike, it's a little cylinder. It looks like a bullet.
2: That's no bullet, baby. It's a cylinder of microfilm.
5: Microfilm? Pictures. Of what, though?
2: I don't know. Whatever it is, it's important. Whatever's important is valuable.
5: What are you thinking, Mike?
2: Me? I'm thinking about you and me, sweetheart.
5: You mean?
2: Never mind. Now, look, you take this film and get back to your cottage and hide it. As far as anybody's concerned, you weren't with me when I found Haywood's body.
5: But I don't understand.
2: You will. Get going, baby.
5: But what are you going to do?
2: Not a thing. Just sit around and cool my heels and wait for a guy named McAllister. Of course, I had to report Haywood's death. I reported it to Dr. Gunther, the house physician at the lodge.
9: This is terrible. Such a tragic accident.
2: I didn't say it was an accident, Doctor.
9: Oh, but it was, of course.
2: Now, wait a minute.
9: I said so. And I am the doctor.
2: Yeah, but you can't...
9: Herr Haywood slipped and fell from a rock. We will all do our best to see that there's no another such tragedy. Will we not, Herr Slade? It gives the lodge a bad reputation.
2: So Gunther had already been briefed by his fellow Krauts. And Haywood's death was an accident. Well, I was all right with me. It didn't hurt my ankle a bit. The next morning, Gunther got all the guests together in the lobby and broke the sad news.
7: And I know, my friends, that you will all want to pay your last respects to the victim of this unfortunate accident. Services for Herr Haywood will be held in the chapel at 3 o'clock this afternoon.
2: I turned away and I felt a little sick. Sometimes these Nazis made it hard for a guy to stay strictly neutral, I was thinking. Then a hand clapped me on the shoulder.
1: Good morning, Herr Slade.
2: Hello, Keitel.
1: This is very sad, this news about your fellow countrymen.
2: Yeah. You're all broken up about it, aren't you?
1: Dr. Gunther informs me it was you who found the body.
2: You and Dr. Gunther keep each other pretty well informed.
1: I was wondering, Herr Slade.
2: Yeah?
1: I was wondering if by any chance you also found something else.
2: Were you? Well, you keep right on wondering, Herr Keitel. I spent most of that day playing solitaire at my favorite table near the desk. I wasn't listening for the names of poker prospects anymore. I was listening for another name, McAllister, but I didn't hear it. At 3 o'clock, I went down to the chapel. I figured I ought to pay my last respects to Haywood, too. It was the least I could do, considering how much I was going to owe him.
10: Life is so cheap. The accidental death of a passing stranger may seem like a trivial thing. Believe me, my friend.
2: It was almost over when a big blonde guy sat down next to me in the pew.
11: You're Mike Slade?
2: Yes, that's right.
11: You found Haywood's body last night.
10: But a few short hours ago...
2: What was left of him?
10: He was here with us.
11: He was still alive, wasn't he?
10: His spirit moving...
2: Slightly.
10: Lightly.
11: Did he say anything?
2: Not much. Mention a name.
11: McAllister.
2: Maybe.
11: I'm McAllister.
10: Now he is gone.
2: Okay.
10: And we are left here, alone.
11: He gave you something for me?
2: And yeah.
11: Good. When can I get it?
2: When can you pay for it?
10: Tragedy.
11: Pay for it?
2: That's what I said.
11: Boy, you dirty...
2: Easy, pal. I want $25,000.
11: Franks?
2: Dollars.
11: Of all the filthy double...
2: I'll watch it. Is that a way to act at your buddy's funeral?
10: And now, dear friends, let us all bow our heads in prayer.
2: This sermon wasn't the only one I heard that day.

0: them?
1: This sermon wasn't the only one I heard that day. On the way back to the lodge, McAllister preached one, too.
2: When you call your...
1: Clyde McAllister, you've got my proposition. Take it or leave it.
2: You know what's on that microfilm? Do you realize what... When do you think I could get that kind of money?
1: You might try the embassy at Barron.
2: And if they won't buy?
1: Then maybe Berlin will.
3: Berlin?
2: You'd actually sell that film to the Nazis? Sell out your own country?
1: I haven't had a country for a long time.
2: You were born in America.
1: Sure, but I've lived in Switzerland for quite a while. Some of its neutrality has rubbed off on me. I stayed away from Jen all that day because I didn't want to attract any attention to her, but as soon as it was dark, I started out for her cottage. I didn't get very far.
4: Good evening, House Lad. Wirstadt and I wish to talk to you.
1: You guys pick funny places for conversation.
3: On the contrary, this fits our needs admirably. Three of us are alone.
4: We had another conversation last night in a similar place.
3: We would regret to have this one end in the same way that one did.
1: Okay, what are you after?
4: The microfilm, of course. Please give it to us, Slade.
1: I don't know what you're talking about.
4: Then I suppose we will have to instruct you. His arms, Wirstadt.
1: Wirstadt pinned my arms behind me. Keitel let me have it square in the face with a fist as hard as a sledgehammer.
3: Where's the microfilm, Slade?
1: You'll never get it this way.
3: You think not?
1: You didn't get it away from Haywood this way, did you? Why don't you meatheads get smart? Kill me and you'll never lay hands on that film.
4: And if we don't kill you?
1: Then you might have a chance.
3: How much would the chance cost us, Slade?
1: Are you catching on?
3: How much?
1: Well, I would have let you have it cheap before you started to push me around. The price has gone up. I want 50,000.
3: 50,000 marks?
1: Dollars. Think it over, boys. They must have seen some logic in it because they stopped slugging me and went away to talk it over. I didn't go to Jen's cottage after all. I didn't want them following me. So I went back up to my room, and when I got there, I found my door unlocked. The room was a shambles. Somebody'd gone through it like a cyclone.
2: Come on in, Slade.
1: You OSS boys know how to take a room apart, don't you, McAllister?
2: When we have to.
1: Did you have to do this?
2: No, I came up to do it. But those Gestapo agents saved me the trouble. It was already done. I was afraid they might have found what they were looking for.
1: How do you know they didn't?
2: By the condition of your face. They've been working you over, haven't they?
1: What of it?
2: They wouldn't have bothered if they'd found the film.
1: You're quite a brain, aren't you, McAllister?
2: You're not, Slade. If you were, you wouldn't be playing this game. You're going to wind up just where Haywood is.
1: I'll take my chances. You don't know what the dough means to me, you'd understand.
2: You don't know what these films mean to the Allies, or maybe you'd understand. Those are pictures of German maps, Slade. Maps showing the location of every Nazi V-2 rocket launching site on the French coast. They could mean the saving of thousands of lives. They could even mean winning the war or losing it. Does that make any impression on you?
1: My price is still the same.
2: All right, then. Let me tell you what Haywood went through to get those films.
1: You'll be wasting your time. My price is still the same.
2: Okay. You're the guy who has to look in the mirror at yourself when you shave. I'll be around if you... Oh, I forgot about this.
1: What?
2: This picture. It was on the floor. I accidentally stepped on it and broke the frame.
1: Let me have that.
2: I noticed the inscription. To Mike, with all my love, Jen.
1: Okay, let's have it.
2: She's the skiing instructor, isn't she? Beautiful girl. Be a shame if anything happened to that face.
1: Is that a threat, McAllister?
2: No. No, the OSS doesn't go in for torturing women. Maybe we're too sentimental.
1: Why would anybody want to torture her?
2: Because she's helping you play your little angle.
1: What makes you think so?
2: Just a guess. And if I can guess it, so can Keitel and Wirstadt. And they're not a bit sentimental.
1: Took me a while to fall asleep after that, but I managed it finally. Couldn't have been much later when the phone beside my bed woke me up. Yeah?
5: Mike?
1: Jen. Baby, what's the matter?
5: I've got to talk to you, Mike. Come to the cottage right away.

0: I was scared then. All the way over, McAllister's words kept ringing in my ears. And I was scared to look at her face, but there was nothing the matter with it when I got there. The only marks on it were the marks of worry and a guilty conscience.
1: I couldn't sleep, Mac. I had to call you. I've been thinking about it all night.
0: About my new business enterprise, I suppose you mean?
1: Yes. Trying to make money out of those microfilms. It's wrong, darling. We can't go through with it.
0: Two-Bit says McAllister was here.
1: Yes. Yes, he was.
0: Waving the flag all over the place.
1: What he said made sense. He told me what was on the film. He made me see how Haywood had suffered to get it.
0: I'm surprised you didn't turn it over to him.
1: I wouldn't do that. You know it. But I want you to turn it over to him.
0: I will. For 25 grand.
1: No, Mike. For nothing. Because they belong to him rightfully, and because they'll help the Allies win the war.
0: No dice, baby.
1: Mike, do you want those vile, murderous Nazis to win?
0: All I want is my 25 G's. And then you and I can get out of here.
1: Not you and I, Mike.
0: What?
1: I won't go with you under those conditions.
0: You don't mean that.
1: I do, I do. I love you, Mike. But I couldn't go on loving you if you did a thing like this. I come to hate you.
0: Jen.
1: I'm sorry, darling. It's true. Well, Mike?
0: I've waited 25 years for a break like this. I'm not going to let it run down the drain. Not even for you. If you don't want to go, okay, I'll be traveling alone.
2: I don't think you'll be traveling anywhere just yet, Herr Slade.
0: It was Keitel, and just behind it was Verstappen, and both of them carried Lugers. Before I could move, Verstappen had used his. The butt of it clipped me on the head.
3: Oh, no!
0: I remember hearing Jen scream and feeling myself crumbling toward the floor. When I came to, I couldn't move my arms and my legs. It took me a minute to figure out why. I was tied to a chair. Slowly, the room came back in focus, and I saw the two Gestapo agents. Then I saw Jen and what they've been doing to her. Get your hands off her, you filthy rats. Don't touch her again.
2: There will be no need to touch her, Herr Slade. You will cooperate with us better than she has been doing.
4: Where is the microfilm, Herr Slade?
0: You still think you're going to find out for free, huh?
2: Yeah, we think so.
4: Where is the microfilm, Herr Slade?
0: Put her alone, you...
4: Then tell us where it is.
0: All right, all right. Stop it now. Tell you, stop it.
2: We have stopped her, Slade. Now, please tell us.
0: Okay. The microfilm is... It came from outside, through the window, that revolver shot. Fierce, that let out a groan and dropped to the floor. Keitel dropped to the floor, too, but he hadn't been hit. He flicked the light switch as he went down. The room went black. The advantage was all his now. He was in the pitch-black room. Whoever was outside was moving around in the bright moonlight, made even brighter by the snow. I saw Keitel's gun spit. The gun outside answered it. I was still tied hand and foot to the chair. There wasn't anything I could do, or was there? I remembered that the light switch was just over my head. I worked until I got my chair turned around so I was facing the wall. I started butting up at the switch with my head. Three times I missed it. Fourth time it clicked. The room was flooded with light. Keitel was outlined at the window like a sitting duck. It wasn't any great surprise when a tall, blonde guy walked in a minute later and started to untie me.
5: Looks as if you had to choose sides after all, Slade.
0: Yeah, looks as if maybe I did, McAllister. You all right, Jen?
1: Yes, I'll be fine now.
0: Sure, baby?
1: Yes, Mike. And thank you, Mr. McAllister.
0: I should have said that too, McAllister. Thanks.
5: That's okay.
1: Mike.
0: Yeah, honey?
1: Don't you see now? Don't you understand?
0: I don't know what you're talking about.
1: You do. You must. The difference between him and those horrible brutes. It's the whole point, Mike. That's why you can't hold on to that microfilm.
0: Oh, yeah, yeah. The microfilm. I've been thinking about that.
5: You've decided to give it to me?
0: No, I haven't, McAllister. I'm a gambler, and gamblers don't give things away. All they do give is a sporting chance.
5: What do you mean?
0: I'll cut cards with you for the microfilm. Double or nothing.
5: If I get the high card, you'll give me the film.
0: Right. And if I get high card, you pay me $50,000.
5: It's a deal, Slade.
0: OK. Okay. Here. Shovel, McAllister. You cut first. One card does it. Well?
3: Six.
0: Not so good, fella.
3: Go on, Slade. Cut. Well?
0: Four.
3: I win.
0: Yeah, you win. Get him the film, Jen.
1: All right, Mike.
0: Now, both sides in this war have cost me money.
1: Here. Here it is, Mr. McAllister.
3: Thanks.
1: And good luck to you.
0: With his luck, he'll win the war single-handed.
5: These microfilms will help. Goodbye, Jen. Be seeing you, Slade.
0: Yeah. Be seeing you, McAllister.
1: Mike. Why did you do it?
0: Do what?
1: Here's your card. The one you cut. It wasn't a four. It was a ten.
0: Yeah, I know.
1: You had him beaten. He would have paid the 50,000.
0: That's right.
1: Mike. Why did you do it?
0: I don't know, baby. I guess some guys just can't help being suckers.
1: I guess some guys just can't help being patriots.
0: So we were stuck in Switzerland for a couple of more years, Jen and I. There were times when I could have kicked myself for being a sentimental chump. Lots of times. Until a day came after the war when I ran into McAllister again. I felt better about it then.
5: I guess you know what the Allied Air Forces did to those Nazi rocket-launching sites along the French coast. Couldn't have been done without the microfilm, Slade. So you can take some credit for it. You were the toughest ally the OSS ever had, brother. But you did the job.
6: And once again, the report of another OSS agent closes with the words,
7: "Mission accomplished."
6: Today's story was based on actual incidents recorded in the Washington files of the OSS. And was brought to you on
7: Cloak and Dagger.

0: Heard in today's Cloak and Dagger adventure as McAllister was Les Tremaine, Mike Slade, Bill Quinn, Jan Miner. Others were Grant Richards, Raymond Edward Johnson, Carl Weber, Charles Irving, Stefan Schnabel, Boris Applin, Paul Arnold, and Jerry Jarrett. The script was written by Ken Field, and the music was under the direction of John Gart. Sound effects by Jerry McGee. Engineering by Joe Silva. Today's OSS adventure was based on the book Cloak and Dagger by Corey Ford and Alistair McBain. This program was produced by Louis G. Cowan and Alfred Hollander, and under the direction and supervision of Sherman Marks.
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3: I see. So that's where Pig Eye was heading. Who's that he's talking to? Hey, you see that? Look like the sun on Pig's night. Nah, he wouldn't. Not in broad daylight. But he did. The guy's lying there. Let's swim out of here, Joey. There'll be cops in a minute. Pig Eye's got guts, that's why. Imagine slicing a jake right in the street. In daylight. Are you coming or do I have to swam alone? I was just thinking. Something I was reading yesterday. Tell me not in mournful numbers. Life is just an empty... something.
4: It ain't. Numbers will be mournful if you don't scram with me. And now, here? Now, let's go, Joey. Let's go. That power car ain't empty. The law's riding in it.
3: Yeah, okay. How's that lousy thing go again? Life is real and ain't it? And, something ain't it gold.

interest of good citizenship and law enforcement, we present Crime Does Not Pay, based on the famous Metro-Goldwyn-Mayer series of short subjects. In just a moment, you will hear Between the Dark and the Daylight, starring Lionel Sanders.

0: now, Crime Does Not Pay, starring Lionel Stander as Joey the Poet Barrows in Between the Dark and the Daylight. The accepted word for slums is darkness. Down there at the bottom of our great cities, along the ragged edges of our farmlands, the light of hope is almost unknown. But sometimes, strange gleams do pierce that darkness. Joey Barrows was touched by such a stray gleam of light. That's why they called him the Poet. Joey the Poet. Joey and his co-workers, Pig Eye Watts and Bags King, who was Joey's special pal, hung out, as the expression is, in the back room of a certain pool parlor just outside the office inhabited by Numbers Lane. There the boys followed their inclination. For instance, Pig Eye and Bags like games of chance.
1: Not with them.
2: In the pig's eye, you do.
1: Yeah, see?
2: Okay, so I got five, so I take you anyway.
1: Ah, nuts to this. Two-handed ain't worth the trouble of dealing. Hey, Joey, want to take a hand? Hey, Joey.
2: Hey, Poet. Your pal is talking to you.
3: Huh? Oh, yeah. What's on your mind, Bags?
1: You want to get dealt in, I'm asking you.
3: Who cares about cards when you got stuff like this? Give a listen and learn something. This has got real plants. This is the forest primeval. The murmuring pines in the hemlock, bearded with moss and in garments green, indistinct.
2: Now, who's that? Uncle on the corner? He's got a beard and his clothes are so old they're all green.
3: Shut up and listen like I told you.
2: Yeah, sure, Gene, sure. Make with the poetry. You don't mind if I deal myself a hand of Canfield meantime, do you?
1: Go on, Joey. Sounds kind of pretty. Da-dum, da-da-dum, da-dum, dum-dum.
2: Yeah, dum-dum. How true, how true. Also screwy.
1: Go ahead, Joey.
3: In the twilight, there's like a druid of elves with voices sad and prophetic.
1: Joey, you should excuse the interruption, but what's that there, druid of elves?
3: Oh, it's, Well, it's like a tree, kind of, I guess. How should I know? But it sounds awful pretty.
2: Yeah, pretty lousy.
1: Now, what's the name of that there poetry?
3: Evangeline, it says here. Or A Tale of a Caddy.
1: Didn't the fellow what wrote it make up his mind?
3: I don't know. I didn't get that far yet.
1: Evangeline. You know, it sounds like I heard it someplace. Oh, yeah, yeah. There's a joint over on 2nd Street. Belongs to the Salvation Army.
2: What was you doing with the Salvation Army?
1: Just passing by, just passing, Pig Eye. I never went in a joint, not me.
2: Oh, that's okay. Hey, guy, come in here.
4: Check, boys.
2: Look out for them words, Joey. Someday they're going to jump right up and bite you.
3: nuts to him. Hey, what do you suppose made numbers so sore?
2: Pig Eye, come in here.
1: Who knows?
3: I'd like to get to do a job like Pig Eye gets sometime. All we do is sit, and then go out, pick up the dough, and come back and sit. Boy, could I operate with a chopper.
1: Ah, forget it, Joey. Could be interesting, though. I was listening to Pig Eye. Flip a character a nice pick right. You don't make a sound. Dead.
3: Yeah. A pick artist's got to be good. Real good.
1: Anyhow, you get lots of time this way. Time for poetry, huh, Joey?
3: Yeah. Hey, want to hear some more?
1: No more trees, though, huh?
3: Oh, I got another one. The book's full of them. Here. This may be kind of cute. Between the dark and the daylight, when the night is beginning to lower, comes a pause in a day's occupation that is known as the children's hour.
1: Hey, that don't rhyme, hey. Lower don't rhyme with hour.
3: Yeah, does sound funny. Oh, well, guys in that will slip once in a while. I hear in the chamber above me the patter of little feet.
1: How'd you make out, Pig Eye?
4: Got a job to do.
3: Hey, can we come?
4: In the pig's eye, you can.
3: How do you like that? Come on, Bags.
1: Come on, where, Joey?
3: We're tailing Pig Eye.
1: Hey, Numbers ain't gonna like this.
3: What'll Numbers know? It's almost time to go pick up the tank anyhow. We can tail Pig Eye and then go make the route.
1: Well, okay if you say so, Joey.
3: What are you laughing at?
1: I was just thinking. You and your forest with beards. Only lumber around here is them there pool cues.

0: That pig eye, he's a cinch to tail. Don't even look behind him. Like he owns the street.
1: He does too. Nobody around here tangles with pig eye.
0: This is kind of on a border, ain't it?
1: What border? With Canada?
0: Nah, you dope. With Slips Lewis territory.
1: Oh, yeah. Just about. Hey, Joe, you see what I see?
0: Oh, so that's where pig eye was heading. Who's that he's talking to?
1: Hey, you see that?
0: Looked like the sun on pig shiv. Nah, he wouldn't. Not in broad daylight.
1: He did. The guy's lying there. Hey, let's scram out of here, Joey. There'll be cops in a minute.
0: Pig eye got guts, that's what. Imagine swiping a church right in the street. In daylight.
1: Are you coming or do I have to scram along?
0: I was just thinking. Something I was reading yesterday. Tell me not in mournful numbers. Life is just an empty something.
1: That ain't numbers will be mournful if you don't scram with me. And now, here? Yeah? Now. Let's go, Joey. Let's go. That power car ain't empty. The law's riding in it.
0: Yeah, okay. How does that lousy thing go again? Life is real and earnest. And then something ain't gold.
2: Hi, Benny.
3: Hi.
2: You got it?
3: Yeah, I got it.
2: Anybody riding 568?
3: Not today. Kid from high school had it yesterday.
2: Yesterday ain't today. How much?
3: Today?
2: What else?
3: $22.46.
2: That's all?
3: That's all.
2: The numbers ain't gonna like this. You used to pay off $100 a day at least.
3: Yeah, that was before Slips Lewis started moving in.
2: Way over here?
3: Way over here.
2: So that's it. Muscling in, is he? I'll see about that.
3: You'll see about what?
2: Poet. Yeah, what do you mean with that poet? Just you leave it to pal Joey here. I'm gonna twist Slips' nose till he hollers.
3: You and who else? You're bringing in hoods from out of town?
2: I don't waste good money when we got an organization, see? I'll take care of Slips myself personally when I'm ready. And you keep operating on that line, see?
3: Yeah, sure. And finishing the barrel of cement.
2: Don't you worry. I always take care of my boys.
3: What with? A tombstone with poetry on it?
2: You sell the numbers, see? We'll take care of the rest. That's that. See you tomorrow. We'll let you know where and when.

0: line numbers. Here's the pickup. Everything up to scratch except Benny's territory.
1: Yeah, what's wrong over there?
0: He's down to half his usual take. Says slips his muscle and in. I told him not to worry. We'd take care of it.
1: We already did, didn't we, Pig Eye?
2: Yeah, Slips got his warning an hour ago.
1: Pig took care of one of his boys right on the corner. Broad daylight.
0: Oh, yeah, yeah.
1: What do you know about it?
0: Well, it's in the papers already. It's in the papers and everything.
2: Well, what do you know, huh?
1: Good work, Pig Eye. You did real good. Now every runner in town will know who's boss. What? Oh, you bag.
3: Yeah, me. Here it is, boss. Not a winner in the territory. But the take ain't so good.
1: Yeah, it'll be better tomorrow. And I see you, boys.
0: But, boss, you gonna do nothing?
1: I've already done it. And two territories don't worry me none. Not the penny ante kind you collect from. I'll see you tomorrow, boys.
0: He don't worry about nothing.
2: Don't you get any gray hairs now. I know Joey won't. He could always read poetry.
0: So what? But just because you never got past the sixth grade, I gotta be a dope and not improve myself.
2: Improve yourself?
0: Get him, Fred.
2: Yeah, I know. But poetry is educational.
0: What, that kind? Now, you take limericks. There was an old lady from Wheeling.
2: Not to that. I got something here. Yeah, here.
0: Under a spreading chestnut tree, the village smithy stands. The smite the mighty man is he, with large and sinewy hands.
2: The bigger slips, Lewis.
0: You ain't got no respect. That's your trouble. No respect for nothing.
2: Not for you, poet.
0: Is that so?
2: Yes, so want to do something about it?
0: I'll do plenty.
2: What do you do, read more lousy poetry?
0: I'll take slips, Lewis, that's what. I'll show you who's big around here.
3: Joey, cut it out, Joey.
2: You take slips? Well, you don't even pack a piece.
0: Well, I thought it's for us collectors. You know that we ain't allowed to. Wait a minute, I'll show you.
2: Keep out of numbers desk.
3: Hey, Joey, what are you going to do with that rod?
0: I'm going to do like I said. I'm going to go out and take Slips Lewis personal. Lewis, here I come.
4: In just a moment, Crime Does Not Pay will continue with Between the Dark and the Daylight.

0: Now we continue with Crime Does Not Pay, starring Lionel Stander as Joey the Poet Barrows in Between the Dark and the Daylight. Joey proceeded to be as good as his word. With a gun he had taken from Numbers' desk in his pocket, he made his way straight to the headquarters of Slip Lewis. There in the anteroom, he found Slip's henchman, Jack Venuzzi.
1: Hey, where'd you learn manners? Don't you knock on doors? You'll embarrass yourself doing this someday.
2: Save it, Crumb. Where's your boss?
1: And whom shall I say is... Wait a minute. Me a Crumb?
2: Never mind a routine, fat boy. Where's Slip? Behind that door?
1: What's it to you?
2: Never mind, wise guy. I'll find out for myself. And keep your hands on the desk. On heels. You Slip Lewis?
3: Who wants to know?
2: I do. Are you anxious?
3: Yeah, I am.
2: Okay. Let's roll.
3: That's a hot one. You trying to snatch me? You think the newsie's going to let you?
2: I already took care of him.
3: I didn't hear no shooting.
2: He'll keep. Let's go, Big Shot.
3: If I refuse.
2: Feet first. To a slab in the morgue. Now move.
3: Boy, you get something all right. You want to work for me?
2: I work for Numbers Lane. I said move.
3: Now it begins to make sense. Okay, I'll play. Open the door.
2: You open it. You go first. And tell your fat newsboy friend if he lifts a finger, you get it right in the kidney. Go on, open the door. Tell him.
3: Son, you sure got talent.
2: Have I? Thanks. No. Keep your hands outside your suit. Open the door. Start talking.
3: Right. Stay where you are, Newsy.
1: Yeah, but boss, this pigeon's all alone.
3: You move, he says, and I get in the kidneys. I like my kidneys. Stay where you are.
1: Yeah, boss.
3: My friend and I here are going visiting. The Numbers Lane's joint. If I'm not back in half an hour, come looking for me.
1: Yeah, gotcha, boss.
2: Keep going. No stopping at the desk.
3: And 5-2 at the odds, Newsy, that this bright lad will be working for us by the time I get back.

0: Straight ahead. Look, the door on the back.
1: Nice layout you got here.
0: Oh, numbers and me. We got it all figured neat.
1: Including this. Ow! Enjoyed your trip, jerk. Now give me the gun.
2: Don't shoot me. Don't shoot.
1: I never do my own killing. You fit this door. Hey, you in there, numbers. This is Slips talking, and I got a gun I took away from your goon here.
3: Yeah, what goon?
1: Your boy you sent after me. Now get this, numbers. I'm taking over in this town, see? The policy game is mine. So leave my boys alone and you'll live longer. That's all.
3: You won't get away with it, Slip.
1: Don't try coming out, numbers. Not you or anybody. I'm leaving here with my back to the street, and I'll open up the first head I see.
4: Not trying anything stupid, or you'll get it where it hurts most. And here's your rod. I don't need it.
0: Get that dirty chisel. It was the last thing I ever did. Come in here, poet. Right with you, boss. Just let me get the gun. Well, I brought him here, didn't I?
5: Oh, you stupid jackass. Put down that gun.
0: Okay, boss.
5: Yeah, you brought him here. Half an hour from now, our crowd will be the laughing stock of this town. Fitz Lewis is here and walked out without a scratch.
0: Gee, I never thought about it like that, Numbers.
5: Of course you never thought. What do you got to think with? Poetry? Sit down. Down up there in the corner.
0: Yes.
5: Bags, take the gun.
6: Yes, boss.
5: Now stand over him. He lifts a hand or opens his mouth, give it to him. Right in the belly. You got that?
6: Yes, boss. Sorry, Joe.
0: Okay, Bags.
5: That's it! Shut up!
0: Yes. Yeah, yeah.
5: Now then, pig eye. What are we going to do with this character?
0: It's up to your numbers. Whatever you say. I let him live?
7: After what he'd done, practically double-crossing us in a pig's eye.
5: Right. How?
0: The rope, boss.
5: Hey!
3: Shut up, I said!
5: No, not the rope. That takes an artist, and what slips on the loose, I need you with me.
7: Ice pick, dump them in the river, anything you say, Lumber.
5: I'll tell you what. Over to the lake. You know, there's a spot, the big rock. One good shot and he falls in, the current will take him right under that rock. That's where Jersey Jackson got it. And he never came up.
7: It sounds good. Who does it?
5: Who else?
7: Who else?
2: No, not me. I never kill nobody. Joe is my pal.
5: You know the rules, Bags. When a trigger man goes, his best pal always does the job. Okay. Joey boy tried to be a trigger man, and you're his pal. Take care of it. With the gun you're holding. And do it tonight.

0: much further, Berg? See, my feet are making me something fierce.
1: Mine too. I'll have to walk back.
0: Sit down a minute, Beggs, will you?
1: What for?
0: We're still pals, Beggs. Let's talk. For the last time.
1: Well, okay, I guess. The grass is kind of soft, ain't it?
0: Grass always is, I suppose. It's a funny thing about grass. I guess maybe that's why them poets, the real ones, they always write about it. Now, one fellow wrote a whole book. I seen it once in the window of a bookstore. Leaves of Grass, he called it. Funny. Said on the cover the fellow was born in Brooklyn. You think they got any grass in Brooklyn?
1: Who knows? Maybe. They got everything else.
0: Well, never find out now.
1: Why'd you try it, Joey? Why?
0: I don't know. Maybe I was tired of being stepped on. A fella's got to break out sometimes.
1: Now I got to... Well, I got to. Why'd you do this to me, Joey? We always been pals.
0: Do you really got it, Banks?
1: Of course I got it.
0: Maybe. Maybe not. Numbers said the bodies don't ever come up. They disappear. Get it? They disappear.
1: Hey, look, if I go back and the gun ain't been fired...
0: You could fire it out over the lake. I could take it on the land, maybe. And disappear.
1: If they ever find out, I'm done, Joey.
0: I'm your pal, Beggs, your pal.
1: Yeah, sure, but...
0: Look, if they ever find out, I'm done, too. Get it?
1: You make it sound okay.
0: Look, Beggs, by now we would have been to the rock. If we're going to do it my way, we got to move fast.
1: It's an awful chance, Joey. You sure you'll get out of sight?
0: And how? It's a deal, pal.
1: It's a deal.
0: Good. Now fire the gun.
1: Fire it?
0: Not at me, don't. Over the lake. Okay. Now beat it back to numbers and tell them I disappeared. And you won't be lying, Bags. You sure won't be lying.
2: Okay, fella, what's in your mind?
0: I want to talk to somebody. The desk sergeant said that in here I could talk to
2: somebody. Okay, you're in. Start talking.
0: I got to know who I'm talking to.
2: You're choosy, aren't you? I'm Dominic, sergeant, bracket squad. While we're being formal, who are you?
0: I'm Joseph P. Barrows.
2: Never heard of you.
0: Well, the bunch call me the poet. See, I got a book.
2: Look, poet, I never heard of you. What are you trying to tell me?
0: I used to work for Numbers Lane.
2: You what?
0: Yeah. I was a collector, me and Bags King. We were the collectors.
2: You know what you're doing coming in here? You're dead, boy, and you haven't got sense enough to lie down.
0: I know. I smashed Slips Lewis, only got away. So Numbers told Bags to whack me out, but I talked Bags out of knocking me off. Look, Sergeant, before I say anything, you gotta promise me that Bags gets a break. He's my pal. He never did no more than I done. And he's a witness, too.
2: Witness? To what?
0: Me and Bags, we followed Pig Eye one day.
2: Pig Eye what? Numbers, Trigger Man?
0: Yeah, that's him. We watched him. Take care of one of the Slips boys over in the corner of Jackson and West. Right in front of the candy store.
2: Yeah, I remember that. Not long ago. Well, keep talking.
0: Nah. You didn't promise me about Bags yet.
2: Okay, I promise. If he turns state's evidence like you're doing, he'll get off easy. Now go on. Keep talking.
0: We've seen that killing. And we know that Numbers ordered it. We know lots of things just from hanging around.
2: Hold it. This is a whole operation, it looks like. I gotta call the DA on this first.
0: The DA?
2: You got nothing to worry about. Boy, are we going to protect you. The pool hall at Morton and Chalmers Barrows?
0: Yeah, but I still don't see what you made me come along for.
2: I told you, when we raid a joint, we have to take everybody, and they give phony names to point out the ones we want. Save an awful lot of time. Driver, slow down. We'll walk from the corner. All right, let's walk, Barrows. Get out, man. I know mobs. Quiet. Sure they'll be in there now?
0: Oh, sure. This time of day, they're counting the tape.
2: The tape. Pennies from kids, dollars that ought to pay the rent. All right, Barrett. No monkey business now.
1: I told you, Sergeant. And you heard me tell the district attorney, too. I want to get numbers, that's all.
2: Right. Here we go.
1: That's the door, straight and back.
2: Open it, Barrows.
1: Yes, sir. Hi, Bags. Hey, Gary. Numbers inside?
3: Joey, you said you wouldn't come back.
4: Why, you double-crossing skunk.
3: Drop that gun, what?
4: And a pig's eye, I will. Numbers faded, tops and stars.
5: You want me, you come and get me.
3: Hit the floor, Bags. Hit it. Under the table, quick.
2: Come on, Lane, your boy is dead. You're through. Yeah. So is Lewis. We're taking him today, too.
3: Yeah. Babe, okay, babe. I think so. They promised to protect you, too, babe.
2: Last call, Lane. You come out or we're coming in. All right, boys. In we go. Fire.
1: It's safe, babe. You can come out now.
3: Hey, Joey, where they keeping you?
1: Hotel. You move in with me. And hey, guess what? You know that leaves of grass I told you about? Well, the DA give me it for a present. I ain't got very far in it yet, but that Brooklyn fellow wrote it sure knew an awful lot of words. But we'll have time to study him, Beggs. Lots of time. Well, we're going for a while.
6: Lionel Stander, who will star as Joey the Poet Barrows in Between the Dark and the Daylight, will be back with you in just a moment.

0: Now here in person is Lionel Stander.
1: In his way, Joey the Poet is a tragic character, as any comic character is. As soon as he becomes involved in circumstances he cannot understand or control. But there's more to this story in my mind than just Joey and his quirk for poetry, Longfellow's poetry. If Joey and the thousands of real people like him had the chance for training, for learning, for understanding, the benefit to all of us would be almost boundless. But they don't have that chance, and so we lose them to bitterness, to a kind of slavery, in so many cases to the underworld. Once we root out the causes of this waste, once we see to it that our communities provide the proper opportunities for all, we will have gone far toward the day when it will no longer be necessary to point out that for ourselves, as well as for Joey the Poet, crime does not pay.
0: Thank you, Mr. Stander. 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Technical advisor is Burton B. Turkus. The events, characters, and names used in the story you've just heard are fictitious. Any similarity is purely coincidental.

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6: You like high adventure? Come with me. If you like the stealth of intrigue, come with me. If you like blood and thunder, come with me.
5: 6 months ago, when the ocean-going yacht Carlotta went ashore on a 2x4 South Sea island during a typhoon, only four persons got to the beach alive. They included the captain of the craft, two able seamen, Cockney and Manuel, and an English lady's maid named Gracie.
7: My mistress had her neck broken when the mast of the ship came down in the storm, and my master was washed overboard trying to save her body from the storm. It was a bloody mess, and how I came through it alive, I'll never know. But there I was, ashore on a desert island, along with three sailors, none of whom I'd ever spoke a word to in my life before. That is, except the captain, to whom I'd said yes, sir, and no, sir. But the captain didn't last long. The second night ashore, Cockney and Manuel set on him and cut him to ribbons in a nice fight. That was enough for me. I took a gun and some cartridges and my poor pair of Belshazzar and set up housekeeping on the far end of the island in a bit of a cave.
5: And for 6 months, Gracie protected herself against Cockney and Manuel, living off the berries and fruit and small bird and animal life of the island. And then Captain Friday and Skip Turner, earlier this afternoon, came fluttering down out of the sky in a French army plane whose engines had conked out.
8: Yeah, we were en route from French Indochina to Australia, flying over the Dutch East Indies and a lot of the China Sea. Well out over the South China Sea, something in the mechanical department went haywire, and we had to make an emergency landing. Fortunately, we were in the vicinity of a minute atoll with a sandy beach. We landed without doing the ship any damage. Before beginning our repair job, we surveyed the tiny island, and that's when we discovered the setup here. Tell them about it, Skip.
9: Yeah. Well, when we arrived, there was three people on the island besides ourselves. Cockney, Manuel the pirate, and the babe Gracie. Belshazzar the parrot. But before we'd been here an hour, we saw Manuel the pirate stalk Cockney to the edge of the swimming hole and shoot him in the back. It was because Cockney was trying to get friendly with Gracie behind the pirate's back. So now there's only Manuel and Gracie on the island. That is, except for Captain Friday and me.
5: And both Gracie and Manuel the pirate are very skittish specimens of the human species. With the exception of the moment when they saw Manuel kill Cockney, they have not laid eyes on the swarthy pirate-looking figure with the turban about his head. They haven't seen Gracie at all. They've talked to her, but she's kept hidden back in the jungle. She's a girl all alone in this little isolated world, and she doesn't trust anything masculine. And now at 7 o'clock in the afternoon, Captain Friday and Skip are up to their ears in piston rings, spark plugs, and engine oil, as they attempt to adjust their motors for the remainder of the trip to Australia.
10: Boy, talk about rebuilding a motor the hard way.
9: Yeah. That sun's smacking me on the back of the neck like a baseball bat.
8: Okay, I guess you can screw that head down again.
10: Yeah. You think we found the trouble?
8: Well, we found one of the troubles. How a gas line on an airplane can get stopped up, I don't know. Screw down hard?
10: Yeah. Won't get any oil leak there.
8: Well, I'd say we were all set to take off, then.
10: Okay. How about trying the motors?
8: I'd like to, but I don't want to take the chance.
10: Well, hey, we can't take off without tuning the motors.
8: We'll have to tune them at the last minute.
10: I don't get it.
8: You heard what Gracie said.
10: Oh, you mean about the pirate being a desperate character?
8: Look, why did he and Cockney kill the captain?
10: Fight over Gracie.
8: Then why did he kill Cockney?
10: Over Gracie.
8: Okay. You think for 1 minute he's going to let you and me fly off with Gracie if he can help it?
10: You mean we're taking Gracie with us?
8: We're not leaving her here for that ape.
10: Oh, I get it, and the pirate knows it. So the minute he thinks we got this airplane fixed to fly again, the real slaughter begins.
8: Right. Not only does he want to keep Gracie, but he doesn't want us to get back to civilization and report him. Remember, he's a two-time killer, and he's stuck here until the authorities come and get him.
10: So what are we going to do?
8: Well, when it gets dark, we're going back in the jungles where we met Gracie before. We're going to talk fast and get her to come down to the plane with us. Once we get her inside, we'll turn over the motors, adjust them if they need it, and get the heck out of here before Manuel the pirate knows what's going on.
10: Does Gracie know she's going on an airplane ride?
8: Not yet.
10: Well, she's awful skittish. I don't think she'll come.
8: She's got to come. We have to hogtie her.
10: Yeah, well, remember, she's got a gun, and she's been fighting off Cockney and the pirate for 6 months.
8: We'll have to sneak up on her if she won't trust us. I don't intend to stay here forever, and I don't intend to leave her behind.
10: Kidnap her for her own good, huh?
8: She'll see reason when we explain what we're up to.
10: Maybe. What time is it now?
8: After 7. As dark as the inside of your hatband in another 3/4 of an hour.
10: So what do we do until dark?
8: Well, first climb up and close the cabin door and lock it.
10: Yeah. You got everything you want out of the cabin?
8: Yeah.
10: Okay, here she goes, then. And that's that. Hey, you think we can take off on this beach in the dark?
8: How can I miss? Got a half mile straight beach. Wind's been blowing in the right direction all afternoon.
10: Still, it's going to be awful dark.
8: Well, maybe there'll be moon and stars.
10: Well, that'll be your worry, Chief. I'll just shut my eyes and hope you don't run into the China Sea.
8: Come on.
10: Where are we going?
8: Got to get back up on the plateau before dark. Find the path in the jungle where we talked with Gracie.
10: And supposing the pirate's hiding along the path and lets us have both barrels.
8: We've got to be too smart for it.
10: That's what Cockney said. Look at him. Flybait.
8: Okay. You get killed, I'll see you get buried, won't I?
10: You know, Chief, sometimes you're an awful comfort to me. And then sometimes you give me goose pimples up and down my spine.
8: Well, it's dark enough to suit anybody's taste now.
10: Yeah, the sun skittered out of the sky like it had stepped on a banana peel.
8: This seems to be the path. Come on.
10: Hey, you think we'll ever be able to find our way back to the plane?
8: Well, you know it's downhill in that direction.
10: Yeah, and plenty of places to break your neck in between.
8: Quit worrying.
10: Hey, you know something that's funny to me?
8: What's that?
10: Why we haven't had trouble with the pilot so far?
8: He's probably laying low, watching to see what we intend to do. After all, we're two to his one. You know?
10: Yeah, but he could have stood up here on the plateau and popped us off while we was working on a plane down on the beach this afternoon.
8: Couldn't have been sure of hitting us at the distance. All he'd done was put us on the warpath.
11: Oh, hey!
12: Skip, where are you?
11: Hey, Captain Flag. I'm in the bottom of the well.
12: Are you hurt?
11: Well, I'm scared.
12: And where do I turn a flashlight down on you? Hello.
11: Hey, what kind of a doggone setup is this, anyway?
12: You've fallen into a trap.
11: I'll say I have, a man trap. And I got a couple of skin shins or something that's going to pay for, too.
12: Apparently, this hole was covered up with grass and leaves and used to trap animals in. Maybe for food.
11: Hey, you mean animals are fool enough to fall down in a hole and break their silly necks?
12: Well, you fell in, didn't you?
11: Okay. You going to stand there talking to me, or you going to reach down a hand and haul me out of here?
12: Sure. I'll get down on my knees and reach down. Now then, reach up as far as you can.
11: Yeah.
12: Just reach your hand.
11: Yeah.
12: Okay. Up you come. There. Now, who do you suppose set that trap? And why didn't you fall into it? You was ahead of me.
8: Look, trap's right on the edge of the path. I was walking right down the middle. Apparently, you got too close to the edge.
12: Some of the pirates work. What do you bet?
8: Maybe. Well, come on. Next time, keep in the path.
12: Yeah. Pardon me if I limp.
8: Sure, go ahead. Limp. But keep close behind.
12: We get ourselves in the doggone this mess.
8: Hey, listen. Belshazzar.
12: Doggone talking parrot.
8: Gracie said the parrot always warned her when anyone came near. So we must be getting close.
11: Here, Gracie.
12: Makes Gracie sound like a lost puppy dog.
8: Listen.
11: Yo-ho. 15 men in that man's ditch. Fly flew east and fly flew west. Yo-ho.
12: I never heard that version before.
8: Get the bell of Mike. Shut up.
12: Huh?
8: What's the matter? Somebody's in the jungle alongside the path. Just ahead of us.
12: You sure?
8: Either a person or an animal.
12: I'll just easy my gun around where it's handy.
8: Don't do any shooting without knowing what you're shooting at.
12: Yeah.
11: Fling the fish.
12: Rock this old bird.
11: Here, Gracie.
12: I don't hear anything up ahead.
8: Something's there, lying in waiting.
12: Why don't you say something to it?
8: I have the pirate open up at this range with his rifle.
12: Oh, yeah, I see what you mean.
11: Here, Gracie.
8: Listen, kid. Down and lie flat. Keep your gun handy.
12: Go try something?
8: Yeah.
12: Okay, I'm down.
8: I'm on my stomach right beside you. I'm going to try to open a conversation. If anyone fires now, it'll probably be over our head.
12: Okay, shoot.
8: Hello up there. I know you're up there, so there's no use pretending you're not.
7: Then it's you, Captain Friday.
8: Oh, Gracie. I thought it was the pirate.
7: Who?
8: Manuel, the pirate.
7: And I thought you were Manuel.
8: You seen anything of him?
7: Yes, he's on the prowl. I've had a bad time keeping out of his way all afternoon.
8: You know where he is now?
7: No. Now that night has set in, I've lost him. Is the other one with you, too?
12: Are you talking about me?
8: Keep your voice down, Skip.
12: Oh, yeah. Sure, Gracie, I'm here.
7: I had a talk with Manuel once this afternoon.
8: What kind of talk?
7: He don't like you people being on the island.
8: I don't suppose he does.
7: No. He says he went to the trouble of killing the captain of the yacht, and then this afternoon he killed Cockney.
12: Hey, he come right out and admitted it?
7: He did. He said just when he thought he had me all to himself, I propped you two.
8: Yeah.
7: And so now he has to kill you two.

0: and the owl to himself, I propped you two.
1: Yeah.
0: And so, now he has to kill you two.
1: Well, why didn't he try it this afternoon while we were working on the plane?
0: Because I didn't let him.
1: How did you stop him?
0: I kept close to him. I kept making him think he just about had me cornered. I kept his mind away from you two.
2: You must be a pretty tricky babe in the jungle to play hide-and-seek like that.
0: I can take care of myself.
1: Hey, look, Gracie. How would you like to get out of this?
0: Meaning what?
1: We got the plane, so it'll run again. We can take off any time we like.
0: So what?
1: We want you to come with us.
0: Oh, no, you don't.
1: But look, Gracie.
0: No, sir. Gracie, don't put himself in the hands of a couple of strangers like that. Not Gracie.
1: But all we want to do is to get you off this island and away from Manuel. Fly her to Australia so you can get back home.
0: How do I know that?
1: You'll have to take us on faith.
0: Ha! When I ever take a man on faith again, there'll be two moons in the sky. And I mean blue moons made of cheese.
1: Hey, keep talking to her, Captain. Skip, come back here.
0: What did you say?
1: I said you're acting like a little fool. We want to help you. Skip, you crazy fool. Come back. You want to get off this island, don't you?
0: When the ship comes along and gets me, yes.
1: Well, this is off the beaten lanes of ocean traffic, you know. It might be years.
0: Oh, no!
3: I got
0: her,
3: boss.
0: You listen to me, you bitch.
3: I got her. No, but she's all fighting like a tiger. No.
4: On the lonely little atoll in the China Sea, Manuel the pirate has killed two men so that he may have the girl Gracie all to himself. And then Captain Friday and Skip drop down in their disabled plane to complicate matters. Now the plane is mended, and Captain Friday wants to take Gracie off the island with them. But not if Manuel can prevent it. Also, not if Gracie can prevent it, because she doesn't trust any man. In the darkness on the jungle trail, Captain Friday kept Gracie's attention while Skip slipped into the jungle and grabbed the girl from behind. If she won't leave with them of her own free will, then they intend taking her by force.
3: If you don't give me a hand...
1: Here I am. Gracie, stop it. Stop it, you hear?
5: You're the worst of the lot.
1: We're not going to hurt you.
5: Throwing a girl down the dock and sitting on her. Hey, what are you doing?
1: Tying your hands behind you.
5: You can't do that.
1: Hang on there, Skip.
3: She's as strong as a box full of tigers.
1: There. Shall I let her up? No. Keep sitting on her until I tie her feet.
5: I've never been treated like this in all my born days.
1: Well, it's what you get for being so skittish. If you trusted us and come out in the open, we wouldn't have had to do this.
5: I suppose you wouldn't show a young lady no mercy.
1: Yeah. Okay. There's feet are tied. Expect the worst, do you, Gracie?
5: I know no reason to expect anything better.
6: Hey, Chief, turn your flash on and let's see what we got, huh?
1: Don't want too much light around here. Liable to attack the pirate.
5: I hope he does come, too, and butchers the both of you.
6: What, with you tied up and helpless the way you are? Shame on you, Gracie. Now, what's the matter? Why don't you turn on a flash?
1: I dropped it. Oh, here it is.
6: Okay, click it on.
1: There.
6: Hey. Well, how do you do? If it isn't Miss Dorothy Lamour herself.
0: Just because I'm reduced to wearing a sarong out here in the island, there's no reason for calling me Dorothy Lamour.
6: What's wrong with Dorothy Lamour, for God's sake?
0: Well, I ain't her, is all I'm saying.
1: You're a very good-looking young woman, Gracie.
0: Supposing I am, it's only a danger and hindrance to me out here away from civilization. Don't put clothes on my back and a food in my mouth.
1: You say you're reduced to wearing a sarong. Where are the clothes you were wearing when you came ashore?
0: I was asleep in my nightgown. When the ship struck, all I had in my mind was to get on deck. Once up there, I was washed overboard. When I woke up, I was lying on the beach. And the birds were singing, and it was as nice a day as the body could hope for.
1: So you made your nightgown into a sarong, huh?
0: What else could a lady do?
6: Well, you did yourself proud, if you ask me.
1: That also explains why you have no shoes or stockings.
0: Well, that was the worst part of all, learning to walk barefoot.
6: Well, you seem to be doing all right now.
0: Oh, yes. Now my feet are toughened up. I can hop about the jungle with the best of them.
6: Hey, why'd you turn off the flashlight?
1: You've seen enough. Besides, we're getting Gracie down the plane and getting out of here.
0: You ain't fooling the poor girl. Is that why you sit on me like a pack of wolves and tied me up just to rescue me?
1: Sure. You've got to learn to trust folks, Gracie.
0: I come of age the hard way. All my life a girl's had to watch out for herself. It was there against the world, and always it's been a man's world.
1: Well, for once in your life, you've got somebody on your side.
0: Well, maybe I have it, Dad. You do begin to act like a pair of gents.
1: Well, we've stood here talking too much as it is. Skip, you want to scout the trail ahead while...

0: Carrie Gracie.
1: I do not. I want to carry Gracie while you scout the trail ahead.
0: You've got some pretty rugged terrain to cross getting down to the beach.
1: Well, with Dorothy L'Amour in my arms, I'll just float down.
2: But why shouldn't a deer walk on her own 2 feet?
0: Will you come willingly?
2: What's a deer got to lose? Now that I'm beginning to trust
1: you. No, I don't go for that, Captain Friday. I think I ought to carry Gracie.
0: Cut it out, Skip. Now look, Gracie, if I untie your feet, will you come along with us without any trouble?
2: I will, and gladly.
0: It's a deal. Untie your feet, Skip.
1: In moving pictures, the hero always gets a chance to carry the heroine.
0: Skip.
1: Okay, I'm untying, ain't I?
0: Well, hurry up and don't talk so much.
2: Is his name Skip?
0: Uh-huh. Skip Turner.
2: And who are you, please?
0: Bart Friday.
1: Captain Bart Friday.
0: Okay, Captain Bart Friday, then.
1: Okay, Gracie, your feet are untied.
2: But my hands.
0: Your hands stay tied.
2: But if we trust each other.
0: When we get on the plane, we'll untie your hands. For the present, they stay tied behind you. Here. Get up on your feet.
1: Hey, Captain, even with just the moonlight, she looks like something out of a South Sea moving picture. Hair down her back, just the right amount of sarong.
0: All right, Romeo, let's go. You bring up the rear. Gracie, you walk between us. I'll keep an eye open ahead.
2: Now that the moon has come up, be careful.
1: Huh? Careful of what?
2: You forgot Manuel is stalking this island?
1: Hey, that's right. The pirate does want our scalps at that.
0: All right, here we go. Don't fall behind, Skip.
1: I'm right on Grace's heels. Honest to goodness, don't the sharp stones and briars and stuff hurt your bare feet?
2: Oh, not at all. I don't know whether I'm ever going to be able to put shoes on again.
1: Yeah, and I bet you're going to miss the old swimming hole down in the ravine, too.
2: Oh, you saw me down there?
1: Yeah, that was our first peek at you. Of course, we were so far off, about all we could tell was that you was a white girl.
2: Yes, I will miss the swimming. As a matter of fact, I've got to like my island quite a bit.
0: Except for Manuel, the pirate.
2: Well, after all, it was nice knowing there was a man on the island.
0: I thought you'd been fighting him off for 6 months.
2: So I have. And I would have shot him down like a dog if he bothered me. But still and all, it was comforting, knowing that there was a man about.
0: You're a queer one, Gracie.
2: Well, after all, when you're living in the wilderness, you just about forget everything you learned in civilization. Nothing seems to apply, if you know what I mean.
0: I think I do. Okay, now, we're coming out of the jungle. The path gets pretty rugged. You're going to have to keep low so as not to show up against the skyline. Skip, you're not going to have to help. You're going to have to help Gracie with her hands tied behind it. Skip, are you paying attention? Hey, Skip.
2: That's queer.
0: Didn't you know he wasn't right behind you?
2: But I thought he was.
0: Well, he's not.
2: That's queer.
0: It's not queer at all. He was bringing up the rear, and like as not, the pirate slipped up behind him and knocked him over the head.
3: Si. That is right, Capitan.
0: What's that?
2: It's my way.
3: Si. I did sleep up behind the unwary Skip Turner and tap him on the skull. It was so simple.
0: If you've killed Skip Turner...
3: Oh, no. That I have not done. Yet.
0: What do you mean, yet?
3: But just what he sound like. This friend of yours is not dead because I need him as a hostage.
0: Hostage?
3: Si. You have in your possession something which belongs to me. I therefore have in my possession something which belonged to you.
0: I don't get it.
3: Perhaps the senor do not wish to get it.
0: What have I that belongs to you?
3: This so beautiful senorita.
2: Hey.
3: See, but of course. For 6 months I have been on this shipwreck island with Gracie. During this time I have killed 2 men because of her. If that does not give a man first rights to a woman, then please tell me, what does?
2: I'm a free girl, and I belong to no man.
3: But naturally, that is what the senorita is supposed to say.
2: I know you killed the ship's captain, and I know you killed Cockney, but if you think that entitled you to any special favors...
3: Oh, senorita, how many men would you have me kill before I may win your favor?
2: What's killing got to do with love?
3: It is always that way in nature. The strongest male kills the weaker males, and then he becomes the one whom the female loves.
2: Well, nature can take that sort of business and go jump in the lake with it.
0: You see, Manuel?
3: See what, Capitan?
0: Gracie doesn't agree that she belongs to you. Therefore, I don't have anything of yours.
3: So?
0: Yes, so. You'd better turn over Skip to me and be glad we don't nail your skin to a tree before we leave this island.
3: Oh, so you expect to leave this island?
0: Any minute now.
3: Well, I will tell you this, senor. Unless you turn over to me the senorita whom you have in your possession, your friend Skip Turner will never leave here alive. And I think that goes for you also, Captain Friday.
0: Look, Manuel, I'll make a deal with you.
3: Deal?
0: Yeah. Why didn't I think of it before? You want to get off this lonely, out-of-the-way island, don't you?
3: Oh, see. Naturally, I hope not to spend all my life here.
0: Okay. Come on and join us.
2: No.
3: How do you mean, join with you?
0: We were going to take Gracie out. We've got room for you, too.
3: You are speaking of the airship on the beach?
0: That's it. We had engine trouble, but we've got that fixed up. So bring along Skip, and we'll all four be away from here in a half hour.
3: Senor, but that is the most handsome offer I have had the pleasure of receiving in my whole life.
0: And you accept?
3: No.
0: But Manuel...
3: No.
0: Doesn't make sense. Why not?
3: Why not? I am two-time killer, confessed with my own lips. Besides, this Gracie saw me kill the captain. And Gracie told me that you and this Skip person, who is my prisoner, saw me kill Cockney.
0: What of it?
3: The minute you arrive in Australia, you tell the stories to the authorities. And what become of poor Manuel?
0: Oh, nonsense. Why should he...
3: Hang by the neck until he is dead. That is what happened to poor Manuel.
0: Gracie, talk to him. Tell him you'll keep your mouth shut.
2: But I will not.
3: I see. The senorita is the truthful one.
0: You mean you wouldn't give Manuel a break, even to save your own honor? Perhaps your own life?
2: If you take Manuel back to Australia with us, I'll point him out as a murderer to the very first policeman.
0: You haven't got any more sense.
3: So you see, Captain Fry, the best thing for you to do is to give the senorita to me. When you have done this, I will return Skip Turner to you.
0: How does that appeal to you, Gracie?
2: You wouldn't do that to a poor girl. Turn her over to a dirty, killing sea pirate.
0: That's just what I ought to do.
3: Now you are talking sense. Give Gracie and you two fly away about your own business.
2: And what about after they fly away, Manuel?
3: And what about it, senorita?
2: That's something else you haven't thought about. Once they're away, what's to prevent them from reporting to the barbers that you're a killer and you're on this island?
3: See, that could happen.
2: Well, they can turn back and get you at their leisure, because how can you possibly get off?
3: I see. They must not be allowed to leave.
0: Say, what is this anyway? Whose side are you on, Gracie?
3: They must not be allowed to leave. They must be killed. See? And the airplane burns.
4: Gracie! One, two, three, four. Here, Gracie.
2: There's somebody prowling up near my cave.
0: What's that?
3: Impossible, Senorita.
2: Yes, there is. That's the signal the parrot always gives when somebody comes near. It's my warning.
0: But we three and Skip are the only ones on the island. Have you really got Skip there with you, Manuel?
3: See, I have him tied to a tree. Besides, he's unconscious.
2: Then there's somebody else on this island. Manuel, maybe you didn't kill Cockney after all.
3: Can a man walk about with the back of his head blown away?
2: Perhaps it is ghost walking.
3: Senorita, do not say such a thing.
4: Nice to be recognized. One, two, three, hope. One, two, three, hope.
2: It's somebody. Somebody prowling around the mouth of my cave in the jungle.

supposed to be only four living persons and a parrot on Shipwreck Island, then who is the fifth shadow prowling near Gracie's cave? The third episode of The Girl on Shipwreck Island is entitled, There is More About Gracie Than Meets the Eye, and will come to you next week at the same hour. 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
1: San Diego Police calling all cars, attention all cars. Broadcast 172. Be on the lookout for two men described as soldiers. Last seen driving Dodge touring car. One man has a deep voice. Thought to be heading for Mexican border. These men are killers, that's all.

0: 50 million miles, over 2,000 times around the world. What a test for gasoline. That's the police car performance test, run for you by your police cars, fire engines, ambulances, and emergency equipment last year. That's Rio Grande's cracked gasoline performance. Almost all gasolines are advertised as having more power, more pickup, more mileage. But no test compares with the operation of emergency equipment. For police cars like your own, have long, smooth, cruising miles that must be economical. They start and stop in traffic all day long. But when those accelerators go down to the floor and the sirens open wide, it's Rio Grande cracked gasoline, and only Rio Grande, that powers more police cars, fire engines, ambulances, and other emergency equipment wherever it is sold than any other brand. 50 million miles. That should be the test to end all tests for gasoline as far as you are concerned. When those to whom gasoline performance means the most overwhelmingly choose Rio Grande cracked. And remember, Rio Grande's 50 million mile tests are run with the same gasoline that you can buy at your independent Rio Grande dealers. Tonight, it is our pleasure to present Captain Harry J. Kelly, Chief of Detectives of the San Diego Police Department. Captain Kelly.
1: Good evening. The case you will hear tonight is an excellent example of what happens when human beings make the mistake of taking the first step on the wrong side of the law. One small thing leads to another until the final and costliest error is made, that of taking another human's life. The men who found themselves assigned to the job of running the criminals in tonight's story down discovered that they had bitten off almost more than they could chew. It was more than a tough job. It was a seeming impossibility. However, because part of the early training in the importance of hanging on to a clue, no matter how thin it may seem, these officers managed to push aside the obstacles in their way and eventually accomplish the impossible, that of bringing their men back to face justice. It was a long chase and a hard one, but it proved very definitely that in a final analysis, crime is a poor paying business.
0: It is the morning of January 10th, 1918. John C. Shelton, lineman for the Consolidated Gas and Electric Company of San Diego, and two members of his crew are repairing a telephone line. The sun, shining brightly, throws shadows of eucalyptus trees clearly on the warm surface of a paved road. The sun, the heat, after a long siege of winter rains, creates a relaxing atmosphere. The men long to be finished with the job, long to rest during their noon hour. Shelton is perched on the cross arm of a telephone pole. The others are waiting below.
2: Are you going to want a new insulator for that line, Shelton?
3: No, the insulator's all right. The line itself is just loosened a little. I'll get it in a minute. Needs a little tightening is all.
4: You can finish any time you want to as far as I'm concerned. I'm hungry. I want to sit down in the sun and eat for days and days and days. Some nice cool milk, some good sandwiches.
2: It seems to me you're always hungry. Well, I got to keep going some way. I'll bet you and Shelton would just as soon stretch out in the sun for a while. Isn't that right, Shelton?
3: What's that?
2: I was just saying that this is a sort of a lazy day.
3: Yeah, you're right. I've got this finished now. We can rest for a while. Say, this is a swell day, all right. Quiet, peaceful. Hey, there's a guy that has the right idea. Stretched out in the grass over there. He looks like he's out like a light. Oh, that's the life. Nothing to do but sleep. Hey, wait a minute. He can't be sleeping like that. His face is right in the dirt.
2: Huh?
3: Yeah. You guys take a run over there and see what's wrong with him.
2: Okay. Come on, Joe.
5: Oh, yeah.
2: There he is. Hey, this guy's dead. There's a hole in the back of his head.
3: Ooh.
2: You better call the police, Shelton.
3: Yeah. Wait till I tap this wire and see if I can get through a line into police headquarters.
0: Acting upon this information, Chief Hayes of the San Diego Police Department immediately sends Detective Lieutenants Harry Kelly and James Patrick to the scene. Accompanied by Chief of Police S.P. McMullen and Captain of Detectives Joseph Myers, the men make a search. From the body, they remove several letters in the wallet, which establishes the victim's identity as being one Frank McCrary, a San Diego taxi driver. Tire marks show where a car has been driven off the road, stopped, turned around, and headed back on the highway going east. And slim as this lead seems, Myers and Kelly decide to follow the tracks, while the others finish the investigation of the murder scene, then return to headquarters. The first move is to check on McCrary's actions as far as possible, and accordingly, Sergeant Joseph Lopez is assigned the task. His initial step is to interrogate a cab driver, friend of McCrary's.
5: Your name register?
6: Yeah, but if you're a salesman, you're wasting your time. I'm very busy.
5: Now, wait just a minute. I'm sorry that you're busy, but I'll have to take some of your time.
6: I would be interested in anything.
5: Say, wait a minute, will you? I'm from the police, Detective Lopez, and I'm going to ask you some questions.
6: Oh, I'm sorry, sir. Are you sure you have the right place? I'm sure I didn't do nothing.
5: Well, just calm down for a minute. I'll tell you what I want. I want to ask you some questions about Frank McCrary. Do you know him?
6: Frank McCrary? Oh, yes, I know Frank McCrary. Has he gotten into trouble? I didn't think he ever did anything wrong.
5: Well, McCrary was killed last night.
6: Killed? Yeah. Does his family know about it? They live right down the street. I thought everybody liked McCrary. Who
5: now,
6: did it?
5: Now, wait just a minute, will you? We don't know who did it. He was found out on the road to Lemon Grove with a bullet hole in his head.
6: Well, it seems funny to me that anyone... Dead. Oh, everybody liked
5: now, look,
6: him.
5: Do you keep your cab near McCrary's?
6: Yeah, but I assure you, I didn't see nobody who did it. We all like McCrary.
5: Yeah, well, did you see him last night?
6: No, I was busy driving a couple of soldiers. Say, wait a minute. Where did you say they found McCrary?
5: Up on the road to Lemon Grove. He was just off the side in some grass and weeds.
6: The road to Lemon Grove? Lemon Grove?
5: Well, what's the sudden brown study about?
6: I was just thinking about them soldiers. And about Frank being found on that
5: now,
6: same
5: look,
6: road.
5: Look, Mr. Register, if you've got something to tell me, how about coming out of it in a minute and talking?
6: Well,
5: what
6: I drove a couple of soldiers out that way last night, you see. About halfway to Lemon Grove, they got on my nerves, and I pulled a gag and brought them back. They both had blue cap cords.
5: What's the cap cords got to do with it?
6: Oh, I don't know. Only I just happen to remember them, that's all.
5: I see. Well, look, suppose you tell me just what these two soldiers did from the time you picked them up on. Can you do that?
6: Well, I didn't have supper until late because my wife's been sick. She had an operation. I guess I needn't tell you.
5: No, don't bother. Just tell me what the soldiers did.
6: I will. Well, they came up and asked me to take them to Lemon Grove, you see, and I said, sure, boys, jump in and start it out. After a while, one of them leaned over in the seat and began to ask questions about the car. I guess he'd never driven a car and wanted to learn, you see. And I told him I'd teach him for $5. I've had quite a few people want to learn, you know. I think everybody should learn to drive a car, don't you?
5: Yes, I do. Now, what did the soldiers do?
6: Oh, well, this guy wanted to know all about the gear shifts and stuff, and I answered his questions for a while. But when we got to National City, he told me to take a shortcut down the road, see? And I knew there wasn't a shortcut, and I got suspicious, and I stalled my motor. You see? And I just pulled the choke out, and it stalls. They didn't even catch on. I guess they're pretty dumb about cars, all right. I think they'd have seen me pull out the joke, wouldn't you?
5: Yes. Then what happened?
6: Well, I was scared. Oh, I was scared, but I didn't let them know it, see? I told them that I had engine trouble. I says, I guess we better go back, boys. And they didn't say anything, so I turned around and come back. Well, when we got within the city limits, they said they wanted to get out, and I said, well, heck, boys, I'll take you right back where I picked you up. I won't charge you anything, neither. No, you're paying for what you don't get. They wouldn't hear of it, so I left them out at the edge of the city. They said they'd take the streetcar and the rest of the way. Well, I was willing to drive them back downtown because I had to go there anyway, but they just got out.
5: Well, do you think you could identify them if you saw them again?
6: Well, do you think they're the ones who did it? Sure, I'd know them. They're both young. But they didn't look like they'd do anything like that. You know, I was a little suspicious at the time, but I didn't think they'd kill nobody. If I'd thought that, you know what I'd done? I'd call the police, that's what. They were young. And they said, let's see now, they said they were from their 157th Infantry, that's it. Oh, I've seen worse-looking men.
5: Well, now,
6: wait
5: just a minute, Mr. Register. Isn't there anything special you can remember about them?
6: Well, let me see. Of course, I didn't see him much, you know, because in the back seat, only one of them, just one of them talked. He was the oldest one, I think. He said, oh, a low voice, had an awful low voice. Say, there's Metz. He knows McCrary. Do you want to talk to him? I'll call him over if you
5: do. Yeah, call him.
6: Hey,
5: you?
6: Metz!
7: Yeah?
6: Come here! I don't think he knows anything about it. He's a pretty good friend of McCrary's. Come here, Metz, hurry! Poor McCrary. I didn't think nobody'd want to hurt him. Hello, Metz. Say, McCrary was killed last night. This is a detective. I was telling about how everybody liked McCrary.
7: McCrary killed? Well, I was just talking to him last night. Why, that's awful.
5: You saw him last night?
7: Well, yeah. We stood by his car and talked for a while.
5: What sort of a car did McCrary drive?
7: A Dodge touring car.
5: Well, now, did you happen to see two soldiers around while you were there?
7: Yeah. Two came up and hired his car while I was talking to him. You know who did it?
5: No. We're trying to find out. Suppose you tell me what these soldiers did.
7: Well, like I said, we were standing there, and they came up and asked Frank how long would it take to drive over to Lemon Grove, and he said it would take about an hour and a half, and they said it would be fine, and got in the back seat and drove down Fifth Street.
5: Mm-hmm. But what time was that?
7: Well, I'd been to a show. It was about 10:30.
6: Yeah, you know, it just doesn't seem right not to have poor old Frank around no more. Oh, I'd like to lay my hands...
5: Just a moment. Do either of you know if McCrary carried much money around with him?
7: Well,
6: I don't think so. None of us carry much more, you know, and just enough to make change. It isn't safe these times. You never know. I never carry anything but a few tools out of my front seat. Frank used to carry a lap robe in his. I'd never do that. You know, I remember one time...
5: Just a minute. You say he carried a lap robe?
7: Yeah, I remember. It was a bright colored one. Blue and red checks.
5: Well, that may help. Now, look, Metz, do you think you could tell them if you saw them again?
7: Well, sure, I could tell them in a minute. I got a good memory for faces. They were young, and both of them were dark. The older one, the one who did all the talking, had sharp features, and the young one had flat features. He was shorter.
5: Mm-hmm. Remember anything else?
6: See, listen. Did the one who did the talking have a low voice, Metz? Low
7: voice? That's right. He had a deep, deep voice.
6: They must be the same ones. I remember the voice.
7: Say, did they get out with you, too?
6: Yeah, only I got suspicious and turned around when I was out in National City.
7: Gee.
6: Yeah, and supposing I hadn't turned around, maybe McCrary would be talking to you, and I'd be laying out there with a hole in my head.
0: A short time later, Myers and Kelly, who were heading east on the road where McCrary was found, called their office in San Diego. Learn what has been discovered there. Learn that the two men they are following are soldiers, one with an exceptionally low-pitched voice, that they are traveling in a Dodge touring car. Learn of the brightly colored lap robe. With these clues, they continue along the road taken by the suspects, which leads through Imperial Valley. Pick up more bits of information. The foreman of a railroad construction gang reports that he has seen a Dodge touring car parked on the side of the road with two soldiers working on the motor. The men rush to the spot, find nothing but a few footprints and an oily rag. Realizing, however, that they're on the right track and that the men have lost time, they speed to El Centro. Go to the sheriff of Imperial County, James Applestill. Request his cooperation.
8: Sheriff, we followed these men from San Diego. We're sure we were on the right track. In fact, we found traces of them just a few miles outside of El Centro. But we're going to have help now. You see, there are so many places they might go from here that, well, it would be next to impossible for two men to accomplish anything. We know we're close to them because they had engine trouble. We've got to have help now.
9: Well, I'll be glad to do all I can, boys. Now, if the men you're trailing are the murderers, they'll undoubtedly head for the Mexican border. Are you sure they're in uniforms?
8: Well, they've been identified as soldiers by everyone we've talked to.
9: Well, in that case, they'll have a hard time getting into Arizona. Now, I think the logical place to look for them is along the border. I'll call Calexico and have the officers from there make all the border points.
10: Sheriff, Mr. Bright's outside and wants to see you.
9: All right, send him in.
10: Yes, sir.
9: I'll get that call in. Can you think of any additional dope on those men?
8: No, I think you have it all.
9: Okay, I'll pass it along.
11: Yes, sir.
9: And get me the Calexico police.
11: Yes, sir.
9: Hello, Bright. I'll be right with you.
6: Oh, there's no hurry.
12: Calexico police, Johnson speaking.
9: Hello, Johnson. Applestill speaking.
12: Oh, hello, Sheriff. Something I can do?
9: Yes. I'd like to have you cover the border roads for me and help me pick up some men, Johnson. Now, here's a description. There are two of them, both in Army uniforms, 157th Infantry. Both dark. One has a very low-pitched voice. Huh? Yes, yes, that's right, a low-pitched voice. Yeah, both young. They're driving a Dodge touring car. That's all we have on them.
12: Well, keep our eyes open, Sheriff.
9: All right, we'd like to get them. They're killers. But let me know as soon as anything develops.
6: What's all this about, Sheriff, these men in a Dodge?
9: A couple of men who committed a murder in San Diego are in this vicinity.
6: Did you say they were in a Dodge touring car?
9: Yeah, that's right. Why?
6: Because I passed a car like that on my way into town just a few minutes ago, parked on the side of the road.
0: Following up this bit of unexpected information, Captain Myers and Detective Kelly, led by Bright, are soon examining the car, which is a ruin. A brightly colored lap robe positively identifies it as belonging to McCrary. The spot where it is found is only a few hundred yards from the international border, which is unguarded at this point. But one conclusion is left. The fugitives have crossed the border into the Republic of Mexico. After a short conference, Myers and Kelly decide to continue after them personally. Hurried plans are made, and Deputy Sheriff Henry Gonzalez, well known along the border, is summoned.
8: Gonzalez, you probably know better than we do what we're going to get into down there.
13: See, I know.
8: Well, from now on, everything depends on luck. We may get help from the officials, and we may not. No matter what happens, we're going to do everything we can to get those men.
13: See, I will do everything I can to help.
0: So, early on the morning of January 11, 1918, the three men cross the border, speed along the nearly impassable Mexican roads. Suddenly, with no warning, their car comes to a shuddering halt. Refuses to start again. Surrounded by an inquisitive group of natives, Myers at the wheel listens to the discouraging sound of a laboring start.
8: Well, it looks Looks like we're through with the car.
14: Sure does.
8: I'll try it once more.
14: Yeah, go ahead. Do it.
8: She's all through, I guess.
14: No fooling.
8: Gonzalez, see if anyone in this crowd has horses that we can buy.
13: See, I try.
15: Any of you there?
8: There's a car in the world that could stand up on these roads.
14: Yeah, fine country.
8: Just a place I've been looking for to spend my vacation, I don't think.
13: Senor May.
8: Yeah, what luck?
13: Senor, this man, he has horses. He always shows it to Americano people, the friends ranch.
8: Two Americans? Good. Get him to stay here and ask him where we can get a hold of the police.
0: Hours later, Myers, Kelly, and Gonzalez, accompanied by a group of Mexican police, are within 2 miles of the ranch where the fugitives have been seen.
14: Hey, you know, this ride can end any time as far as I'm concerned. Boy, I might say that I'm just a little bit sore.
8: No, I guess we aren't the men we used to be. I'm beginning to feel it, too.
14: Yeah. Hey, look at Gonzalez, you know. He's like a sack in that saddle. You know, that guy was probably born on a horse.
8: Yeah. Hey, look. They're all stopping. What do you suppose is up?
14: Watch me.
8: Hey, Gonzalez. What's the idea? Tell them to keep going.
13: 1 minute, senor. I find out why they had stopped.
15: Ok, no vaya más.
16: No vaya más, senor. Rancho Torres Candido, put them in your mano.
13: They say they will go no farther. They say this ranch belongs to one of the men's brothers. He will not go to it.
8: You tell him we don't want the brother. Tell him we want the men that are there.
16: Sure.
13: I already tell him that. They say the men are friends. They say they will not go.
8: Well, we'll go alone then. Find out how to get there.
13: They will not tell me, senor. They say we cannot go. They will be mad. I think it is better we do not go.
8: Oh, I'm not going to give up when I'm this close. You tell him to go back. We'll find the place.
13: I think it is better we do not go, senor. It's better we keep friendly.

0: balked at every turn, Myers and Kelly once again find themselves left with no choice but to return to Mexicali. But arriving there, they find news. The foreman, who earlier had tipped Gonzalez off as to the whereabouts of the suspects, claims that less than an hour after Myers and Kelly had left for the ranch, the two soldiers had appeared in Mexicali. But they apparently had discovered the fact that they were being followed and had left immediately. Realizing this makes matters even worse than before, the two detectives first checked with the Mexican military commander of the district of Baja California, Governor Esteban Cantu, who promises to have all his posts keep a lookout for the criminals. Then call San Diego to inform Chief Hayes of their progress. And here they receive their second piece of news within the day when Chief Hayes orders them back to San Diego. Says he has uncovered new evidence as to the identity of the wanted men. Accordingly, Myers and Kelly make the drive back to San Diego. Find that from a list of army deserters, two men and pictures of two more men answering the description of the murderers are being held for identification. The first two are released after being faced by Metz and Register, the cab drivers. But when they are shown the pictures of the other two...
1: These are the two. These are the ones who took the ride with me. They're the same ones, only I got suspicions and I came back. I remember this one. He's the one that told me to go down that street. He's the one that had the low voice. And he's the one that asked me all about the gear shift. I thought it was funny at the time, too. Are they the ones who killed McCrary? Where are they? If I could just lay my hands...
2: Wait a minute. Let Metz have a look at it.
3: These are the ones, all right. Remember I told you one had sharp features?
2: Yeah.
3: Yeah, well, this is him. He's the one that had the deep voice. This other one has flat features, just like I said. They're the ones that drove away with McCrary that night, and I'm sure of it.
2: Fine. Well, that's about all you can do for us now. We want to get in touch with you later, so don't leave town unless you let us know. We'll call on you when we need you. Goodbye.
3: So long.
1: I told you I had to write those all the time on that.
2: Now, Kelly, you go out to Camp Kearney. Gather every single article you can find that belonged to either of these men and bring them in.
4: Right.
2: We've got a little more to work with now. Check up on the Army records, too.

0: 3 hours later, the officer returned. Well, how'd it go, Kelly?
1: Not so hot. They made a good job of it. They destroyed every bit of writing they had except these three cards. Wait a minute till I find them. Here they are. They're so dirty you can hardly read them.
0: What are their names?
1: William B. Grissom and Horace St. John Clark.
0: St. John, huh? That's a good one.
1: Yeah. Clark enlisted at Parkdale, Colorado, and Grissom at Denver.
0: Let me see those cards. Can you make anything out of them?
1: Yeah, I made a name out of one of them, but you better check it and see.
0: Yeah, let me see them. Gladys Galbraith. I think that's it. Oh, here's an address. 1900. 1900 Stout. 1900... Wait, what's this? Park Hill, Car 40. Park Hill, Car... I've heard that before.
1: Oh, boy, it doesn't mean a thing to me.
0: Wait a minute. I've got it. I remember. It's a car line in Denver. That's it.
1: I didn't know that you ever been to Denver.
0: Sure, I lived there for about 3 months. That's what it is, I'm sure of it. This must be an address there, too. Sure it is. I remember Stout Street now. Get me a clerk. I'll get a letter off the police in Denver and have them get a hold of this Gladys Galbraith.
2: The Denver police, on receipt of the letter, go to work at once. Detectives George Eade and Henry J. Genty are sent to the address. And an hour later, they have Gladys Galbraith in their office, are questioning her.
3: Well, Gladys, do you know two soldiers named Grissom and Clark?
4: Yeah, I know Bill Grissom. Why?
3: Have you heard from him lately?
4: No, I'm married now, and I don't want to have anything to do with him. I don't want to be bothered about him.
3: Well, where is he now, do you know?
4: No, I don't know where he is, and what's more, I wouldn't tell you if I did. What do you think of that?
3: Well, if you don't know where he is, you can't help us.
4: That's right. Can I go now?
3: Sure, you can go.
4: Thanks.
5: The idea, Ede. She knows more than she's telling.
3: I know that. We're going to keep our eyes on her and watch her mail. If she thinks we're through with her, she'll be natural. You know, she'll keep on doing the things she usually does.
5: Oh, I get it, and I'm just the boy to do it. So long.
2: Two days pass and nothing develops. But on the third day, Genty intercepts a letter addressed to Gladys Galbraith. And after one glance at the signature, he bursts in on Ede.
6: It's a letter from Grissom.
3: Good. Let's have it. Don't tell anyone I am here. My life wouldn't be worth a dime if you did. I am working at the John Smith Ranch, 12 miles from Fountain. Listen to this. Come to Fountain on Tuesday. We'll meet you there, and we'll have the ranch payroll. We'll go to Mexico. I'll meet you at the corner of 3rd and Mill Street. Well, Gentry, something tells me you and I are due for a little trip to the corner of 3rd and Mill Street in Fountain.
2: And the next day at 1:30, Ede and Gentry are in the little town of Fountain, standing on the corner of 3rd and Mill Street.
3: Quiet little town, this.
7: Yeah. How are we supposed to pick out these guys when there isn't anybody on the street?
3: Well, there's no danger of any false arrests. That's one thing. Hey, don't look now. But I think our men are walking this way. One of them's looking around as if he's expecting somebody. Let's just slip around the corner here and see if they stop. Far enough. They're stopping, all right. Come on.
7: Hello, boys. Waiting for someone?
8: Yeah, what's it to you guys?
7: Hey, you got an awful low voice, haven't you? You wouldn't be William Grissom, would you?
8: Nah. Come on, let's
7: go. Now, wait just a minute. I kind of think you are Grissom. The Grissom that killed a man in San Diego. What do you think of that?
8: You're nuts.
7: And the Grissom that wrote to Gladys Galbraith and said you'd meet her here with a payroll from the Smith Ranch.
8: You're nuts.
7: Come on, quit stalling. We got you cold, Grissom, and you too, Clark. Horace St. John Clark. How about it?
9: Come on,
7: spill it. Your name's Clark, isn't that right?
9: Yeah.
8: Shut up.
9: Well, there isn't any use, Bill. These guys have
8: it. Keep your mouth shut before I shut it for you.
9: Yeah, but they're liable to start shooting if we don't go with them.
8: Why, you cheap little squealer. I'm going to break every bone in your body.
9: Don't do that, Bill. I'm only trying to keep us out of more trouble.
8: Yes, by blabbing your face off to these flatfoots. Why, you...
9: Bill!
7: All right, boys. I hate to bust this up, but we've got a date in San Diego.
8: Yeah,
7: maybe you can finish things here. Come on, Ede. Help me tear these boys
8: apart
7: before they kill each other. Not that'd be such a bad idea at that. Save the law the trouble. Come on.
8: Break it up.
7: Break it up.
8: Come on, you. Come on.

0: On May 16, 1918, Grissom was found guilty by the General Court-Martial Board at Camp Kearney of murder, theft, and desertion, and was sentenced to hang. Clark, although just 18, was found guilty of theft and desertion and sentenced to Leavenworth Prison for 30 years. Grissom beat the noose, however, when the President of the United States commuted his sentence to that of life at McNeil's Federal Prison. Thus, the brutal slitting of Frank McCrary was finally closed, with a notation written on the files, closed by three bits of cardboard.
1: Thank you, Captain Kelly. Tonight, we salute great, prosperous Orange County, with her fast-growing cities, her clean, white beaches, productive groves, her progressive citizens, and fearless and efficient law enforcement officers. Orange County again specifies Rio Grande cracked gasoline to power her police cars, fire engines, ambulances, and other emergency equipment for another year. 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Oakland, Berkeley, Marysville, Fresno, Santa Barbara, Los Angeles, Pasadena, Monterey Park, San Diego County, Maricopa County, Coconino County, Arizona, and many, many other cities and counties specify Rio Grande cracked gasoline for its all-inclusive qualities of police car performance. And with Rio Grande cracked gasoline, the famous Sinclair oil completes the police car performance combination, whether in emergency equipment or in your own car. 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

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Suspects in this case now in custody. That's all.

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2: Broadway's my beat. 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

0: In the sunlight of April, Broadway shimmers like an enchanted garden. It's a place where golden women glide past mirrors of chrome. You're happy because the reflection of all their smiles are for you. And nighttime comes and the sudden whirlpools of color are flung skyward from jeweled fountains. And you're happy. It's the once-upon-a-time land you've searched for. In the morning, you wish it never happened. It's Broadway, my beat. It was 11:30 at night, and I was on my way home from headquarters. I didn't make it. A squad car picked me up at 43rd Street, and a man told me my working day wasn't over. They were from the technical lab. They were on their way to the scene of the crime, which was on Coney Island, which was where they were taking me, which is where I went, to Coney Island. Through a crowd gathered around a roller coaster, to a man who was waiting for me.
1: Hi, Danny.
0: Okay, Margaret, what's up?
1: The guy there in the third seat of this car. Dead, Danny.
0: Uh-huh. Damn. Who stabbed him, Margaret?
1: Out there in the faceless crowd.
0: You don't know, huh?
1: Not an idea. Except that somebody sat behind him and pushed a knife into him.
0: Witnesses?
1: Nope. And maybe this guy screamed. Who pays any attention to a scream on a roller coaster?
0: Who found him?
1: Him. Yeah, me. I found him.
0: And you're who?
1: Frank Crisio. I run this ride. Here's what, mister. This guy, this dead guy sitting there, he had a half a dozen tickets in his hat band. And if he tried, I just went over to him, took a ticket. Didn't disturb him.
0: Didn't you notice something was wrong?
1: Well, people react different to roller coasters. To him, I figure it's restful. I didn't disturb him until he ran out of tickets. Then I disturbed him.
0: Mm-hmm.
1: And I found out I couldn't disturb him. And I yelled police.
0: That check, Muggerman?
1: He told me just that, Danny.
0: Identification on this man?
1: Uh-huh. Yeah, his wallet. Name, Thomas Stafford, address, rooming house in Brooklyn. Employed as a bonded runner for one Gerald Fuffman, jeweler.
0: Gerald who?
1: Fuffman. We turn it over to the technical boys now, huh?
0: And as we performed the rites that come after violent death, the great amusement park wound down and became still, and the distant song of the carousel was washed out to sea. The crowd shivered against the rising mist and against the memory that death had walked the carnival, that somewhere on the midway, its wing had touched them. In the morning, I had a call to make to the place of one Gerald Fussman, Esquire, Jewels, etc. That's what it said on the window. Inside, Gerald Fussman, Esquire, was very elegant, very etc.
2: Welcome to my establishment. Make yourself comfortable, browse, indulge, etc., etc.
0: Thank you, I will.
2: If you permit me, I could be of rather remarkable assistance. What you had in mind, was it for an amant, a girl, a mother, a wife, a souvenir of 20 years, splendid service in your splendid factory?
0: That would be nice. Could you make a replica of this, in diamonds?
2: Dear boy, I can make a replica of anything in anything. Lady shoes, a lover's broken heart, a suit of armor, etc. Etc.
0: Take another look.
2: I have. It's a badge. A police badge. My dear boy, I don't know quite how to put this, but I'm afraid my establishment is quite beyond a policeman's means.
0: You put it very neat. That leaves us nothing to talk about except maybe Tommy Stafford.
2: Tommy? But how could you have known?
0: Known what, Mr. Fussman?
2: I was just on the verge of reporting it to the police. Tommy has absconded with $100,000 worth of jewels, a pearl necklace, priceless baubles.
0: Oh?
2: Oh, yes. Last night at 8 o'clock, he was to deliver them to Madame Sybil in Coney Island. He and his co-messenger, Ed Roscoe. They never appeared at Madame Sybil's. They vanished.
0: Tommy Stafford is dead.
2: But... dead? Tommy?
0: Tommy. Stabbed to death on a roller coaster.
2: Oh, that's horrible. So unnecessary. It makes everything so desolate, so... etc., etc.
0: You say Tommy and his Ed Roscoe were to deliver the jewels to Madame Sybil?
2: Yes. She had already paid me a $10,000 deposit. Last night, she was to pay me the rest on delivery. She phoned me that the messengers hadn't come. I told her to be patient, that they would most assuredly make the delivery. I didn't know. I didn't know.
0: Ed Drasko, do you have his address?
2: He roomed with Tommy. You think Ed killed the boy? You think he killed him and stole the jewels?
0: I don't know. What do you think, Mr. Fussman? Called headquarters and told them to bring in a man named Ed Drasko. Then it was back to Coney Island again. At noon, Coney looked like a desert of unwound toys. I asked a man where I could find the establishment of Madame Sybil. He tried to tell me to the establishment of Madame Bernice, who was a girl who could really read bumps on the head. But I held out for Madame Sybil. He sighed, nodded his head that way, and I went. It was a wood-framed shack with a couple of windows decked out in silhouettes of a man's head. A man's head with bumps on them, each bump with a special name. The sign on the door said, "Walk in." I did.
3: Madam Sybil offers herself to meditation. However, she will be with you within this moment in time.
0: That's nice of Madam Sybil. Mind if I sit down?
3: Please.
0: Who are you?
3: Victor. Upon this level, this is the name by which I am known. Victor.
0: Uh-huh. Well, I'll tell you, Victor...
3: Reflect inwardly. Seek to attune yourself to the vibration.
0: I've already done that, Victor. You know what? I'll bet if you unwrap that towel on your head, it'll read Hotel New Yorker.
3: What's your business here, Mac?
0: Police business.
4: You will forgive Madam Sybil. Madam Sybil was lost.
3: Police, can't you tell a cop yet, Sybil?
4: What do you want? What do you want here, mister?
0: I understand you paid a deposit on some jewels. You paid the deposit and the jewels were stolen.
4: I like a customer like you. You don't ask questions. You make statements and all I do is say yes. The easiest kind of customer to have.
0: Now we'll take it off a customer and client basis.
4: You think this dodge is funny, huh? How right you are. Look at him. Look at Victor. Put your towel on stage, Victor. Let me help you. Hold still.
3: Oh, cut it out, will you?
4: And the grease paint. Every day he forgets to cover one ear. Ever see a man with two different colored ears? Turn around, Victor. Let him see.
0: Okay.
4: Look, mister, I always level with the law. I'm going to show you what... who I really am right here in this wall safe. Because I like to level. No secrets from the police. Sybil Spence, that's who I am. See?
0: The jewel symbol. They in the safe, too?
4: Want to look?
0: Yeah. Yeah, I do.
4: Nothing, huh? See, on the level.
0: How is it that you can afford $100,000 worth of jewelry, Sybil?
4: Because I got $100,000. More than that, 9 concessions right here in Coney. I got money, there's a law.
0: And why this corny little pitch, reading heads?
4: I like it, there's a law.
0: The rest of the story, Sybil.
4: Like in the papers, I paid a down deposit. Huffman sent the jewels. He says, Huffman says, I didn't get them. Tell him, Victor, tell the police.
3: She didn't get them.
0: Then neither Tommy Stafford or Ed Drafter showed up.
4: Tell him, Victor.
3: Neither one showed up.
5: Welcome back to headquarters, Danny. Welcome back from the cotton candy and the 2-foot hot dogs of Coney Island. After these heavenly pleasures, it must be rough to get back into the swing of things with us mere mortals.
0: Rough. Oh, here, I brought you some pinwheels.
5: Oh, gee, Danny, thanks. Gee, Danny, when you blow on them, don't they make a ring around the rosy of pretty colors?
0: They're for the Tattaglia children, Tattaglia.
5: Huh? Oh. Of course, they're for the Tartaglia children. Who's those children?
0: For a minute, you had me. Well, Tartaglia?
5: Then leave us lay aside our childish pleasures and get down to the affairs of the moment, huh, Danny?
0: If you insist.
5: This matter of bringing in this messenger, Ed Drasko, it has not been accomplished.
0: Why?
5: For the simple reason that this aforesaid Ed Drasko has taken unto himself a powder. He is not in his rooming house, nor in his appointed haunts, nor...
0: Send out an all-points bulletin on him. I want Ed Drasko.
5: Well, naturally. Number one suspect, huh, Danny? There's such an open and...
0: Anything else, Tartaglia?
5: Case. No, nothing to bother our pretty little brains about. This Frank Curcio, owner and ticket taker of the roller coaster on which was found the body of the deceased.
0: What about Curcio?
5: Well, a tight alibi. When he was not taking tickets, he was in a rendezvous with a dancing girl whose blue jay corn plasters had come alive. All checked, airtight.
0: For a mere mortal, Tartaglia, you... excuse me, Tartaglia.
5: No, naturally.
0: Thank you. Danny Clover speaking.
6: You and me, Clover, we got a date. Victor Amalfi and you.
0: Oh, have we, Victor? You'll wear a fresh towel?
6: I like that. Yeah. You and me and Ed Drasko. He wants we should come to his dance.
0: Ed Drasko?
6: Yeah, he wants to make a deal about the jewels. He said I should come alone, but being law-abiding like...
0: Where's the dance, Victor?
6: Hall of Mirrors, back entrance, 12:30 tonight. I can count on you then, Detective Clover?
3: Hello, Detective.
0: Victor, Drasko made contact with you yet?
3: He said he'd be here. I haven't seen him. I've been waiting here, but I haven't seen him.
0: Tell it to me again. Why should Drasko contact you?
3: So simple. A guy steals $100,000 worth of jewels. Double-crosses his employer, kills his buddy. The jewels are hot. He can't get rid of them, so he makes a deal with the madam and me, $25,000.
0: Why did you call me?
3: Well, like I try to impress you on the phone. I'm honest. I'm double-crossing a killer. I called in the cops. You'd like it some other way?
7: Yeah, I thought this hall of mirrors was closed. There's someone in there.
3: Maybe Drasco. Come on.
7: You first, Inspector.
3: Yeah, I know where the lights are. You better follow me, Detective. The guy can get lost in here.
7: Is that you, Victor, or a mirror? Now there's six of you.
3: I'm the third one from the left. Come on. Victor, I'm right beside you. Drasco must have brought a gun. Hey, we're standing here like ducks.
7: With an advantage. How does he know which of us is real and which one are reflections?
8: Well, what are you waiting for, Detective? He's shooting. When are you going to pull your gun?
7: Yeah, I'll do that. But what do I shoot at?
8: That way. That way. The shot came from right there. Shoot! Shoot! Hey.
2: Hey, you're good, Detective. I think you got it.
7: Wait a minute. Okay, let's go. Over there. There's that broken mirror. Someone lying on the floor.
2: Yeah. Drasco. Yeah, that's Drasco, all right.
7: How do you know?
2: I saw him at the jewelry store. Hey. You're a really good detective. One shot, and you kill a man. The case is over, huh?
7: Wait a minute. I'll see. Well,
2: what's to see? Oh. Looking for the jewels. They on him? They're on him, huh? It's all over, huh?
7: The Drasco. But he lied to you, Victor.
2: No jewels, huh?
7: No jewels. How do you figure it, Victor? A man dies for a lot of jewelry he didn't have.

0: In France, Montvert means green mountain. In the United States, Vermont means green mountain. The similarity is purely intentional, for the mountainous state of Vermont was originally settled by the French. There is other evidence, too, of the early French settlers, like Vergennes, the one-time capital named for the French Minister of Foreign Affairs. But despite its French ancestry, Vermont is American through and through, from Ethan Allen and the furniture which is made today bearing his name to Steamtown, USA, near Bellows Falls. From St. Albans, leading producer of an all-American commodity, maple syrup, to a little country store in Weston. The fresh fragrance of red clover, the granite beneath its hills characteristic of its people, the well-known Vermont cussedness or independence, Admiral George Dewey and Calvin Coolidge, all things typically American, typically Vermont.
1: There's this about Broadway. It measures emotion, computes sensation in terms of neon and Mazda. On Broadway, all that glitters is gold. When light screams, it goes well on Broadway. When darkness flares, not so good. But the death of Ed Drasko in a Hall of Mirrors, that was something else. That measured up. Almost as good as the violent death of Tommy Stafford on a roller coaster in Coney Island. And the gleam of $100,000 worth of missing jewels. That was dazzling, worth at least a sack of confetti. Carnival time, that's what it was. Carnival time. Or as Sergeant Gino Tartaglia put it.
2: Danny, you add this all together and it comes out a three-ring circus with three rings.
3: Yeah. Meet the clown, Tartaglia.
2: What are you talking, Danny? You're a hero. You kill a thief, a murderer, thereby solving the previous murder. In the book, that makes you a hero. The clown is for laughing at whom?
3: Maybe Drasko didn't mean to be killed.
2: What are you talking? You find him with his gun in his hand. Previous to that, bullets were flying amongst the mirrors in your general direction. At a time like that, you're going to stop to ask yourself, should I or shouldn't I?
3: I was eager, Tartaglia. If I hadn't been so eager, a man would still be alive. A man we could talk to, so we could be sure.
2: Danny, before you go any further with this selfish torture, explain to me this business of ego.
3: If I played it smart, if I'd shown myself, maybe Drasko wouldn't have been so quick with his gun. I could have waited to take him. By the way, where is this gun?
2: In technical for a routine check. Registry, fingerprints, and all the so forth and so forth the technical does with a gun.
3: Yeah. The list and the missing jewels, is it out?
2: It is out, Danny. Which brings me to the tidbit of the day. A tidbit which will bring a smile to your gloom, a ray of sunshine to your...
3: Just a tidbit, Tartaglia.
2: Of course. We are just in receipt of information, Danny, that a drunk by the name Paul Otis is honoring the drunk tank in the Coney Island precinct with his presence.
3: I can't tell you how happy that makes me.
2: Wait, let me finish, Danny, before you make another bitter remark. It seems that on a routine perusal of the belongings of said Paul Otis was found on him a diamond brooch which answers to the description of a diamond brooch on the list of the missing jewels. See, Danny? See how wrong you are to doubt me when I am just what the doctor ordered?

0: hanging in the cell door.
1: The hangover hurts, huh, Paul?
0: You got to give me time to get used to being in jail. You'll close the door gently next time, yeah?
1: Sure, sure. My name's Clover, Danny Clover.
0: Clover. You're telling me that because you're going to third degree me, huh? So when you rubber hose me, I can yell, "Stop, Danny Clover!" Yeah?
1: All we're going to do is chat.
0: Yeah. Yeah, I know. Chat.
1: You want a cigarette, Paul?
0: Yeah. Your kind, with truth serum in it? Yeah. Yeah, you cops.
1: Okay.

0: Hey, you cops.
1: Okay, no cigarette. Where'd you get this diamond brooch?
0: Hey, you hurt my head with questions like that.
1: Where'd you get it, Paul?
0: Nowhere. I'm suspicion of robbery, and I'm stuck with it.
1: Murder.
0: Listen.
2: But don't
0: get close to me, eh? Don't touch me.
1: Paul, a man was supposed to deliver this brooch and some more jewelry. A man named Tommy Stafford. He never showed up. He was murdered.
0: I'm listening real good. Go ahead. Tommy Stafford.
1: You know him?
0: No.
1: How about a man named Ed Draskill?
0: Ed Draskill.
1: You know Ed Draskill, Paul?
0: No, I don't know Ed Draskill. But I'm listening.
1: Look, last night you were picked up in Coney, not too far from the scene of Tommy's murder. You had this brooch with you, a brooch that Tommy had a little while before he was killed. What's the story, Paul?
0: I'm a carnival roustabout who likes to drink. After work, I was in a bar with a girl and drinking. And I opened my eyes and I come upon this dream. I'm all of a sudden in a drunk tank with brooch. Without girl.
1: What girl? Who is she?
0: D. Morris, hula type. The type that hulas on the Midway show on Coney.
1: D. Morris, huh? Okay, Paul.
0: Now, wait a minute. You're getting too close.
3: Open the door! Get me out of here! Get me out of here!
1: I had to pull him away from the cell door. When he was aware that my hands were on him, he screamed again, ran to a corner, and with his finger drew a symbol on the air. I took it as a symbol to keep the evil beasties away. It worked. Someone opened the door and took me away from Paul Otis. In the early afternoon light, the Midway at Coney is a tattered circus poster peeling off an alley wall. The color is drained from it, and the attractions don't care if you do or don't. Back of the fat man who wanted to guess my weight was another man who wanted me to go back with him into an Arabian night for only 2 bits, 2 dimes and a nickel, $0.25. Back of him were 6 tired harem girls on a platform yawning through recorded-type music from a Coney-type loudspeaker. For the price of admission, he pointed out B. Morris, the one with the biggest yawn. I found a chair inside the tent and waited for her.
4: Michelle tells me you were asking for me. Well, now that you see me up close, you can run along, that's true.
1: Sure. Sit down, Dee. I want to talk to you.
4: It thrills you to talk to an artist like me, huh, Sport? Come. Here's my person. Come.
1: Just talk, Dee. Let's talk about Paul Otis.
4: Hmm? What's the matter, Sport? You jealous of Paul? Tell Auntie Dee all about it.
1: I'm a policeman. I want you to talk to me about Paul because we're holding him for murder.
4: Murder? Paul? You must be kidding. Paul hasn't got enough protein to raise his voice, let alone murder.
1: Murder. The murder of Tommy Stafford.
4: The messenger boy on the roller coaster? Why would poor little Paul want to kill a poor little messenger boy?
1: For a diamond brooch, maybe? To impress you, maybe?
4: Those would be good reasons. Except Paul hasn't got it in him to think him up.
1: Maybe you ought to know, B. We found the brooch on him. Along with the bottle tops in his pocket, we found a diamond brooch. You know him so well, B. Where would Paul get a thing like that?
4: I'll tell you for sure. Maybe he got it the same place I got these diamond earrings. Look at him. Go ahead. Buy them some. Go on. Real genuine 14-carat diamonds.
1: Yeah. They're on a missing list, B. The earrings and the brooch. Missing from 2 murdered men. Where'd you get them?
4: This will make you open your mouth real wide. They were left on my dressing table in a dirty little white box. Eerie, the whole thing, isn't it?
1: You didn't wonder where they came from?
4: Who asks where diamonds come from?
1: We do, B. Policemen do that. Let's go where it's cool and quiet and official and talk. Like at headquarters.
5: Danny!
1: Huh?
5: Here, Danny. I brought you a nice piece of chicken cacciatore I pilfered from my lunchbox you should gnaw on instead of your fingernails.
1: I'm not gnawing on my fingernails, Tartaglia.
5: Literally, no. But figuratively, I can see your brain devour them to the hub. Go ahead, take the chicken.
1: You eat it, dear.
5: Thanks a lot, Danny. Oh, hey, Danny.
1: Now what?
5: With chicken on my mind, I forgot to tell you.
1: Forgot to tell me what, Tartaglia?
5: I got the report back from technical about the gun. Quick, huh?

0: All right, what does technical have to say?
1: Here. You hold the chicken. I'll read it.
0: Okay.
1: To Lieutenant Detective Danny Clover from New York Police Department Ballistics Division. Subject, gun. Type of .38 caliber police positive. Registry, none. Fingerprints, none. Signed, Marvin Mixbaugh, New York Police Department Ballistics Division.
0: Huh?
1: Signed, Marvin Mixbaugh.
0: No, the part about the prints.
1: Huh? Oh. Fingerprints, none. Danny, how could this Glasgow have his mitts on the gun, then leave no fingerprints? Huh, Danny?
0: You got a good question, Gino. Here, take your chicken back. It was the best question of Sir Taglia's brilliant career. How could Drasko have shot at me and left no fingerprints on the gun he held in his bare hand? It was a good question, because it could contain within itself a good answer. It could answer why Paul Otis and Bea Morris had stolen jewels on them. It could answer the murder of Tommy Stafford and maybe even the death of Ed Drasko. And for the answer to a question that already has an answer, you go to a clairvoyant, to someone who reads head bumps like Madam Sybil's in Coney Island, to her prop boy, Victor Amalfi.
2: Madam Sybil offers herself to meditation. However, she will be with you within this moment. It's the detective. Go on, detective.
0: Same to you, Victor. Where's Madam Sybil?
2: Like I told you, in the back room, meditating. If you're here as a client, you'll have to wait for the madam. If you're here to pass the time of day, likewise.
0: You're two times wrong, Victor. I want you and Sybil for murder.
2: You make a hobby of this? You point a finger, say you're a murderer, and this makes a murderer, huh? You got one yesterday, Clover. How many do you need to make you happy?
0: You and Sybil.
2: All right, I'll humor you. Whom is whom we have murdered?
0: Tommy Stafford, maybe? Ed Drasko, maybe?
2: Drasko? You need an aspirin, kid.
0: $100,000 worth of jewels for a measly down payment of $10,000. Good profit, $90,000. And all it cost was the murder of two messenger boys.
2: I could get you bicarbonate.
0: Cheap at the price, huh, Victor? It's so easy. You take Stafford on the roller coaster, stick a knife in his back. Sybil takes Drasko somewhere else, puts a bullet in him. What'd you do with the jewels? Put them in the safe after I left? Let's take a look at the safe, huh, Victor?
2: A little thing. One little thing. I read in the papers you got two birds with stolen diamonds in their mouths. Diamonds the madam bought and never got.
0: You must know about that, Victor. You planted them. You planted them on Paul Otis and Bea. Two people whose business it was to be near the scene of the crime. It almost worked. Now let's look at the safe, huh?
2: First you have to get by Victor, detective. That ain't gonna be easy.
0: Let's try, shall we? Yeah, real fine. Welcome from the beyond, Sybil. Tonight the Zodiac said kill Victor.
3: I'm glad it was Victor. I'm glad it wasn't you, Mr. Clover. When I pointed the gun, I never pointed a gun before.
0: Yeah, okay, Sybil. Give me the gun.
3: What for?
0: Ballistics will want to match it against the slugs in the body.
3: But you saw me shoot Victor.
0: Their gun.
3: All right. All right here. But you saw me, I killed him. What do you need the gun for?
0: Ed Drasko. I'm not real sure, understand, Sybil, but I'm waving a finger at you. This is the gun that killed Ed Drasko.
3: Are you talking about you killed Drasko? The paper said you killed Ed Drasko.
0: You did, Sybil. It figures that way. Drasko was dead even before I walked into the Hall of Mirrors because his fingerprints weren't on his gun. You can't make fingerprints by resting a gun in the open hand of a dead man.
3: You're trying to trick me.
0: No, it figures, Sybil, like I said it did. It was you shooting up the Hall of Mirrors. Not trying to hit anyone, just shooting it up so I'd take a shot in the dark and just happen to kill Ed Drasko.
3: Mr. Clover.
0: Where are the jewels, Sybil? In the safe? They weren't in there the last time we opened it. Let's see now. Open the safe. Go ahead, open it.
3: No! No, you can't have them! No, they're mine! I killed her on that knife!
4: Stop fighting, Snow, you devil!
3: Why?
5: They're not mine. Are they?

Broadway. They shut it off by lighting the spectacular. Then Broadway's happy, leans into the night and screams. You turn a corner and run toward it. It's right there waiting for you. Start screaming too, as if it'll explode right in your face. It's Broadway, the audience, the most violent, the lonesomest mile in the world. Broadway, my beat.

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The program was produced and directed by Elliot Lewis. The musical score was composed and conducted by Alexander Courage.

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5: Gus is looking for Suzanne. He also has plans for Kate Beekman. You'll join us tomorrow, won't you? Sways.
6: Mrs. Barclay.
7: I'm all right, my dear. It was such a shock.
8: Sit down, Mrs. Barclay.
7: No, really, I'd rather stand. It's true, Mr. Mason. I don't want to believe it, but it must be. I saw my daughter's face, heard her voice saying she's afraid.
8: Now, it won't help to jump to conclusions, Mrs. Barclay, but let us say that it is true. Let's say your daughter did talk to you.
7: Then she's afraid. She's in danger.
8: But she's alive and well. And if Gus is looking for her, we'll simply have to find her before he does.
7: Oh, the police have been searching, and you...
8: We'll keep searching for her.
7: Tell me. Tell me you'll find her, Mr. Mason. Tell me.
8: We'll do our best. Oh. That's all I can promise.
6: Here, let me take the photograph.
8: Put it in the desk.
6: All right, Chief. Oh.
8: What's the matter?
6: The desk drawer's stuck. Sorry, I can... I'm terribly sorry. I pulled it all the way out.
7: Oh, never mind, my dear. It's just a few papers.
6: I've got them all.
8: Here, let me help you out. Wait a minute.
6: What, Perry?
8: There's a slip of paper stuck behind the drawer. I can reach it.
7: Oh. What is it?
6: Oh, it's a receipt from Dr. Doyle.
7: Oh, yes. He's the veterinarian. Let me see. Oh, yes.

0: Suzanne paid for boarding her dog. She paid for several months in advance.
1: Well, didn't you tell the missing persons bureau?
0: Why, no. Should I have?
1: It's important. Notice the date.
0: October 28th, the day she went away. But I thought I was out of town. I assume she took her dog sometime during that week. My secretary pays incidental expenses. And I assumed she took in the day she left.
1: The night she left. You see, Suzanne ran away because of her argument with Gus. And that was about 9:30 in the evening. So
2: she took her dog to the veterinarian and came back, put the receipt in the drawer, took a few clothes...
1: Della, get that receipt.
0: Are you leaving, Mr. Mason?
1: Yes, Mrs. Barkley, I want to see this man at once. Will you be all right?
0: Oh, yes, yes. My brother will be home shortly.
1: Well, then we'll...
0: Mr. Mason, that man, the man she called Gus in my dream, Suzanne said he's looking for her.
1: Well, so are the police and private detectives.
0: Hurry then, Mr. Mason. Oh, dear Lord, hurry. Find Suzanne before that beast does. Find her and save her, Mr. Mason. Find my little girl and save her from that man.
3: As you know, Gus is August Jansen. And Gus is still very much in the syndicate. At this very moment, he stands quietly in the parking lot beside the nightclub which serves as syndicate headquarters. Gus waits patiently, quietly, in the shadows. Now he snaps his cigarette away as...
4: Hi, Gus. It's great to see you.
5: Hello, Pete. How are you?
4: Swell. Hey, I haven't seen you since you got back from out west. You're looking grand, boy. You're looking good. Everything okay, Gus?
5: Sure. Well, let's go.
4: Wait a minute. I kind of pulled a boner tonight. That's why you wanted to see me?
5: Hmm? Oh, you mean letting that kid follow you out here?
4: Now, I can explain that, Gus.
5: Nix, Pete. It happened. It's done.
4: You ain't sore?
5: What? I'm not mad at anybody, Pete.
4: Well, then, what's up?
5: On drive, I'll tell you.
4: Which way?
5: That little side road to the river. You're going to meet somebody. Then you're going on a trip.
4: Oh, yeah?
5: Huh? Out west. Turn right here.
4: How do you like the heat?
5: Nice car.
4: Yeah, it's got that new transmission in it, see? Never have to shift gears. Just jump on the throttle and away she goes.
5: There's a little dirt road about a mile up left side. Watch for it.
4: Right. We gotta meet somebody I know.
5: Well, you've heard of him, Pete, but you've never met him before.
4: Yeah? I'm gonna take this guy with me?
5: Yeah, Pete, you'll go together.
4: Then what?
5: Hmm?
4: When we get out west.
5: This party will tell you. He'll take over as soon as you meet him.
4: He sounds important.
5: Yeah?
4: Well, I don't mind taking orders. Boy, I can't wait to get the seep on those long, lonesome Texas highways. hey, I'm going to take my car on the trip, huh? I say something funny?
5: You really love to drive, don't you, Pete?
4: Sure.
5: Don't worry, you'll take your car. He starts slowing down. Dirt road's just ahead.
4: Yeah, I see it.
5: Winds down by the river. You have to take it easy.
4: Sure. I don't want to scratch up my new buggy. Now what did I say?
5: Old Pete, the boy who loves to drive. Boy who likes to follow orders.
4: Listen, Gus, about what happened tonight...
5: Now watch those trees, Pete.
4: Yeah. Gus, I want to tell you...
5: What's there to say, Pete? One of your boys followed you to the club.
4: But he don't know the club is headquarters, so no harm's done. Right? Right, Gus?
5: Well, no, Pete, not this time, but it's kind of touchy.
4: How do you mean?
5: That's quite a setup, Pete.
4: The syndicate?
5: The syndicate. There's the drivers who lift the cars, and the other bunch takes them to the garage. Am I boring you, Pete?
4: No.
5: Then there's guys like you, unit managers, and there's Gordy, and there's me, That's all you know about.
4: Yeah, oh, sure, but I can guess there's somebody behind you and Gordy.
5: Smart boy, Pete.
4: We stop now? We keep on going, we'll be in the river.
5: You see where that road curves? Stop there.
4: Yeah, right.
5: Cut your lights.
4: Hey, we're parked on a cliff. That river's a long way down.
5: Hey, how's the transmission work, Pete?
4: Huh? Well, you just put her in gear and you let her go. Why? Hey, that other guy stopped some distance back. We going to meet that guy?
5: You'll see him soon enough. Show me how the gear shift works.
4: What do you mean, Gus?
5: Show me the gear shift.
4: Well, you move it here, then you step on the gas. Gus, wait a minute. The thing that happened tonight, you said you wasn't sore.
5: I'm not. Nobody's sore, not even J.T.
4: J.T.? Who's J.T.?
5: J.T. Doherty. He's a big wheel in the syndicate. Gordy and I work under J.T. Oh, but there's even another guy. The guy who's J.T.'s boss. He calls him the big fellow. That's a laugh, because J.T.'s a real fat guy, and nobody sees the big fellow but J.T.
4: What are you telling me this for? I got no business knowing secrets.
5: You won't repeat it.
4: Gus!
5: That's why you're taking this trip. You and this fella you're going to meet. You could meet him anywhere, Pete. I mean, this fellow I told you about.
4: Gus, listen.
5: I never met him personally, but I've worked with him. Does a real good job.
4: What? What are you saying?
5: I'm telling you about this guy. Makes a specialty of making loudmouths keep their traps shut. Don't move, Pete.
4: Gus, please. Please give me a chance. Just give me a chance.
5: Start it. Slip it in gear. Hop out. Have a nice trip, Pete. How do you like the guy you're with now, Pete? Okay, Junior, I'm coming. Hey, Junior, did you see that? That dope just drove his car over the cliff.
3: August Jansen killed a man and laughed. You know what will happen to Suzanne Barclay if Gus finds her. Gus is looking for Suzanne. He also has plans for Kate Beekman. You'll join us tomorrow, won't you?
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8: And so, Dr. Ludwig Zoya, 1241 Leavenworth, San Francisco, from Samuel Spade, license number 137596. Subject, Edith Hamilton.
9: No caper?
8: No caper. Dear Doctor, if I owe you an apology for not keeping you informed on the progress of the assignment and for letting it drag on as long as it has, then I'll have to go on owing you, which makes us even because you don't owe me anything. The start of it was a month ago. 32 days, 8 hours, 3 minutes, and 45 seconds, to be exact.
10: Mr. Spade.
8: Dr. Zoya.
10: Good to see you. Let me think. How long is it?
8: 3 years since I visited your office. That was when you were my leading suspect in the Denov case.
10: Yes, poor Denov. It was he who pointed out that we psychoanalysts are not unlike you detectives.
8: Uh-huh.
10: We probe, we question, we follow up clues in order to find out what is the dark secret which has nervously disturbed a human mind. But we are limited. We have only our patients' words and our interpretations. Sometimes that is not enough. And that is why I need your help in this particular case.
8: What case is that, Dr. Sawyer?
10: Please do not interrupt the free flow of my thoughts.
8: Pardon me?
10: Naturally, my ego feels a certain resentment against my id for asking you for your help. What makes me think I need a detective?
8: Well, my id was just asking my ego the very same question.
10: Now, you too feel resentment. We must analyze that later. Bring me your dream to
8: well,
10: now to the case.
8: Oh, yes, the case.
10: This woman was referred to me by her physician. She has suffered a complete nervous collapse because she thought she recognized a certain person crossing a street. A person she had not seen for years.
8: Who was that?
10: My patient's son died under mysterious circumstances 3 years ago, and the woman she thought she saw was her daughter-in-law.
9: Mm-hmm.
10: It was widely reported in the newspapers at the time. Perhaps you remember it. Carter Hamilton?
9: Carter Hamilton. Oh, Roanoke, Virginia, 1946. The mother accused her son's wife of murdering him. Daughter-in-law was hauled up before the grand jury, but not indicted. Dropped right out of sight afterwards.
10: Good, you know that case. Well, actually, my patient is suffering from an agonizing sense of guilt. Unconsciously, she thinks that she herself murdered her son.
9: Did she?
10: Well, there may be something tangible at the bottom of so profound a feeling of guilt.
9: You mean you want me to help you convince her that she really is guilty?
10: No. That is for me. But first, we must find out. What we must find out is somebody else, whether they are guilty.
9: What? Go all the way to Virginia to solve a crime that's been off the books for 3 years?
10: No. The daughter-in-law is actually here in San Francisco.
9: Well, if I remember right, she wasn't the only suspect.
10: Well, whether she is innocent or guilty is of no importance. It is only important that we know.
9: What?
10: Excuse me. Yes, Miss Case.
11: Mrs. Hamilton is here, Dr. Zoya.
10: Oh, good, Miss Case. Send her in. This is my case. My patient. I want you to meet her. Good afternoon, Mrs. Hamilton.
12: Good afternoon, Doctor.
9: The woman who stood framed in the doorway was a tall, commanding figure. Impeccably dressed in black, with an easy $100,000 worth of black pearls wound around her neck and a black veil covering her face. She walked in ahead of you, displaying not a sign of nervousness, and stopped directly in front of me. Very deliberately, she lifted the veil, revealing a youthfully old face, deeply tanned and set off by snow-white hair. Only her enormous violet eyes showed any expression. She stared at me for what seemed like a full minute.
12: Yes, you do. You look like the other one.
10: Well, perhaps you had better explain, Mrs. Hamilton.
12: My daughter-in-law, Edith, was very much in love with another man before she married my son, Carter. He jilted her. Carter was second choice. It was I who talked her into marrying him. That's why I'll never rest until my son's death is avenged.
10: We must analyze this desire for vengeance.
12: Oh, yes. Yes, I had a dream last night. I dreamed that Edith was dead, stabbed with the same bone-handled hunting knife she used to kill my son.
10: Oh, yes. Well, no. You just lie down on the couch and relax, Mrs. Hamilton. I'll be with you in a moment. Come, Mr. Speaking. This is a most disturbing new development, her dream. You must get to that girl as soon as possible. Her life may be in danger.
9: You mean the old lady is mixed up enough to take a shot at her?
10: Here. Here is the address. And take this briefcase.
9: Why the briefcase?
10: Well, there are legal papers in it regarding the Hamilton estate. They require her signature. I had Mrs. Hamilton arrange for you to take them to her instead of the attorney.
9: I'm supposed to pose as a lawyer. While I'm there, I'm supposed to shake a confession out of her. And while I'm typing it up, I'm a bodyguard. You're getting a lot for your money, Dr. Zoya. I spent the next hour or so in a newspaper morgue briefing myself on the old Hamilton case. The victim, Carter Hamilton, was the 28-year-old tail end of an old Virginia family whose blood was as rich as it was blue. The accounts of the killing were sketchy. At the old plantation, Carter Hamilton had been found one morning by his mother, dead in bed of a stab wound. The knife was never turned up. Somebody had wiped everything in the room clean of fingerprints, which sounded like robbery until it was established that nothing was missing. The state was counting heavily on Mrs. Hamilton Sr.'s testimony in their case against the daughter-in-law, but an odd angle I'd forgotten. The old lady had clammed up in front of the grand jury, and the case was dropped for lack of evidence. Then there was a picture. She was the kind of a girl who looks her best in a riding outfit with her freckles showing and then surprises you by looking even better in full makeup with her shoulders showing. Candid is the word that best describes her features. Large, widely spaced eyes, a generous mouth, and an expression of unaffected sincerity. It was with a certain reluctant eagerness that I kicked myself up Stockton Street to Pine, across Pine to Bush, and up three flights of stairs.

0: Yes.
1: Mrs. Edith Hamill?
0: Yes. You must be from the attorneys. They wired me you were coming. Come in.
1: Thank you.
0: Not that I'm in hiding, but I'm curious as to how they got my address. Would you like a drink?
1: Well, not right now. Can I fix you one?
0: In about 20 minutes, maybe. I'm still wondering
1: how they located you? I think the elder Mrs. Hamilton saw you on the streets.
0: Oh, is she here in San Francisco?
1: Yes. Is that so surprising?
0: No, it's a large city. What is surprising is her staying on after learning that I was in town.
1: She's not very well. In fact, I think she's had some kind of a nervous breakdown.
0: I'm sorry to hear that. I'm very fond of her, you know, in spite of everything.
1: No, I didn't know. Maybe I should explain. I'm a private detective local. I was hired here in San Francisco to bring these papers to you.
0: Oh, you found me.
1: I seem to be a little slow introducing myself. I'm sorry. Sam Spade.
0: Well, if it had to be a detective, I'm glad it's you. But I can't help wondering why they didn't send a lawyer.
1: And lawyers cost $50 an hour. I only cost $10.
0: Oh. In the private eye stories, it's always $25 a day and expenses.
1: I wish those writers would get abreast of the times.
0: I'm sure they'll catch up. But if you're being paid by the hour, perhaps I can keep you here a little longer.
1: I'm glad you said that.
0: You remind me of someone.
1: Pleasantly, I hope.
0: Yes. Oh, yes. And sadly, too.
1: Your husband?
0: If you don't know about that, I hope you'll never find out.
1: I'll leave that up to you.
0: His hair was like yours. He was thinner. And his eyes were blue. Maybe we shouldn't wait till 5 o'clock for that drink.
1: It was a funny kind of a drink. I'd never been hit by one before, black velvet. After two of them, I even began to hate myself a little less. And after the third, I decided there was some mystical connection between the drink and the color of her eyes. Black velvet. I don't know much about music, but the way she went at the piano, you knew she wasn't afraid of it, and probably wasn't afraid of anything. The pieces she played were like her, bold and at the same time delicate. Simple, but with a web of complexities in the background. Brilliant, but always colored with sadness. What's the matter?
0: I want you to take me someplace.
1: Where?
0: Any place. Dinner. I don't care. I just want to go someplace with you. With you.
1: Hey.
0: What is it, Sam?
1: I thought we were going out. I never paid much attention to San Francisco before I met her. It's quite a place. There's a little park up on Russian Hill where you can stand and look out over the houses of the marina to the Golden Gate. There's an island in San Francisco even worse than Alcatraz. It's in the middle of the lake at Flyshacker Zoo, and instead of gorillas, the population is nothing but monkeys. There are only two laundries in Chinatown. And out at Golden Gate Park, they have a band concert every Sunday afternoon. Maybe it was just the bright weather, but everything looked clean and shiny, as if somebody had taken a scrubbing brush to all the buildings. We even fed seagulls. At first, she never went any further into her past than the day before yesterday. I couldn't very well charge her for the progress I was not making on the case, so when I learned that she'd sent old Mrs. H. to a nursing home for a 2-week rest and Edith did not need bodyguarding for the time being, I took a job that took me down to Los Angeles for a few days. I was awful glad to get back. And not because I don't like L.A.

0: Oh, Sam. Oh, darling, you were gone so long.
1: Hey, the posies.
0: Oh, give them to me.
1: Well, I like that. This is the last time I make a fool out of myself buying flowers.
0: I'll love them later.
1: Hey, you're trembling. What happened while I was gone?
0: What happened to me happened before you went away. You know that. Sam, while you were gone, I had a lot of time and I did a lot of thinking. And I came to a very important decision. There was something I knew I had to tell you. And I wasn't so sure I could get through it.
1: Now, look, Angel, it sounds serious. I don't think this is the time.
0: Oh, but it is. Yes, it is. Here, take it before I change my mind.
1: What is it?
0: I wrote it all down. Sit here, facing away from the piano. And don't say anything until you've read it through.
1: Oh, okay. The opening sentence hit me straight between the eyes. It said, I, Edith Hamilton, of my own free will, make the following confession. It was addressed to the district attorney of Roanoke, Virginia.

0: And that, Dr. Sawyer, was when I headed back to your office. Not to have my head examined, it was too late for that, but to tell you that I was resigning, Miss Caper. On the way, I placed two ads in the classified sections of three papers. One under office space for rent and one under situations wanted. Ex-private detective desires position as night watchman, prison guard, asylum attendant, or any more pleasant line of work. And I really meant it.
1: United States Armed Forces Radio Service is presenting the weekly adventure of Dashiell Hammett's famous private detective, Sam Spade.
2: What is it? You're disturbed.
0: Disturbed is not the word, Mr. Sawyer.
2: Is it because you've been with her a week and a half and there's yet no progress? Let us analyze the situation.
0: The whole setup has been rotten from the beginning. You send me to that girl under false pretenses. You tell me to worm my way into her confidence.
2: Now, one moment. Did I tell you this?
0: How else did you expect me to get a confession out of her? Should have got the play when that old lady said I looked like a man Edith was once in love with. You thought she'd fall for me, didn't you? You thought I'd take advantage of it, didn't you? Well, you could hire somebody else to make love to her. I'm a detective, not a gigolo.
2: So she did make a confession to you.
0: Why do you say that?
2: When a patient comes to a psychoanalyst for help, a situation develops which we call transference. Now, this means that the doctor represents to the patient someone in whom he can confide, to whom he can unburden himself, such as a parent or a loved one.
0: Well, then let's don't go on with it.
2: No. Well, at the moment, that is, what you feel toward me at the moment is what we call negative transference. You wish to continue to make love to her, but you feel guilty about it, so you blame me.
0: Well, what then? What are you driving at?
2: In this love affair of yours, we have a similar situation. But what she feels for you only resembles love. It is transference. You resemble a former lover.
0: Yeah.
2: And that is why it only took a week and a half for her to reveal everything. Oh, sometimes I think I am too ethical or too old. Come now, why don't you tell me? You'll feel better.
0: There's nothing to tell. She had it written down. I didn't read past the word confession.
2: Well, what did you do with it?
0: I destroyed it.
2: I see. Well?
0: No,
2: Miss Case. Miss Case, Miss Case, what is it?
3: Mrs. Helton, she's...
0: It was Mrs. Hamilton, all right. But she didn't look much like the dignified old lady I had met in your office 10 days before. Her high-piled white hair was hanging in two ratty pigtails. She was wearing a nurse's cape over a flannel hospital nightgown, and in her hand was a .32-caliber gun.
2: Mrs. Hamilton, why did you leave the nursing home?
3: You lied to me, Dr. Sawyer. That place is nothing but an asylum.
2: Well, you know that isn't true. Come, give me the gun. You're tired. You must rest.
3: Yes. Now I can rest. I've killed her.
2: What? Well, Miss Case, she's fainted. Get some water.
0: Let me see that gun. I'm going to Edith's place. Get an ambulance over there and don't stop to analyze anything. Edith was slumped forward over the piano keyboard. She was barely breathing. The old lady wasn't much of a hand with a gun. Four of the slugs had punctured the big studio window. One had torn a flesh wound in her shoulder. The other had penetrated the right side just below the rib cage, and there was not much bleeding at the wound of exit. Her face was pale and the skin cold to the touch. I gambled on a hunch she was suffering mainly from shock, moved her over to a couch, threw a blanket over, and poured hot coffee into her. After a bit, her color started coming back. Then she opened her eyes.
4: Oh, I thought you went away. I must have dreamed it.
0: Lie still, Angel. Don't try to talk.
4: Oh, Alexa, please, please, don't let them know what happened. Don't...
0: Take it easy. It's only the ambulance.
4: Oh, I've got to save Mother Hamilton, you see. I've got to get rid of that knife and the...
0: I rode in the ambulance with her. She was still unconscious when they carried her into surgery. They told me she was out of danger. When they threw me out that night, I went back to her apartment. What she'd said about saving old Mrs. Hamilton and getting rid of the knife gave me a new slant on that confession I hadn't read. The pieces were still on the floor where I'd thrown them. It took me nearly an hour to put the jigsaw together. And when I did, it was still a puzzle. In her story of that morning 3 years ago, she confessed to finding the body before the official discovery, to hiding the knife and wiping the doorknobs and surfaces in the death room to get rid of fingerprints. She couldn't remember anything that had happened in the 8 hours between 1 a.m. when she had left her husband drinking in the library and gone upstairs to bed, and approximately 9 in the a.m. when she found herself standing over his body with a knife in her hand. I stretched out on the sofa to think it over, and then I drew a blank.
2: Spade, wake up.
0: What? How did you get in here?
2: Well, I've been reading that so-called confession. Very interesting. We must analyze it.
0: You analyze it. I'm going to call the hospital.
2: I've just come from there.
0: How is she?
2: Physically, nothing serious. Mentally, she's not so good. She keeps asking for you.
0: Yeah?
2: She thinks you can help her. It's definitely there, the delusion that she's in love with you.
0: What makes you so sure it's a delusion? Don't answer that. When can I see her?
2: Well, it's best that you wait until she comes home. That will be next Tuesday.
0: Look, you're supposed to be a first-class head doctor. Can't you cure this amnesia of Edith?
2: I thought I explained to you last night when we were discussing transference.
0: Please, Dr. Zoya, please. I know you mean well, but don't. I beg of you.
2: Well, it's not important. When she gets to know you better, she will realize that her love for you is irrational. And then she will remember everything.
0: I kept myself busy like crazy until Edith checked out of the hospital. There wasn't much talk between us at first. Even her music was reticent, little rambling improvisations that sounded like children's songs or lullabies with something just a little acid mixed with their simplicity. Then as the days went by and her strength and confidence started to return, her music became serene and graceful. It became like her as she sat there at the piano in front of the big window with its afternoon sun streaming down on the San Francisco hilltops, while at the same time the April fog bank started its nightly prowl in through the Golden Gate. And that was like her, too. And like her music. Brilliant, but with a touch of melancholy. And then one day it was all warmth and brilliance and she was smiling.
4: Sam?
0: Yeah, Angel?
4: I remember now.
0: So that's it.
4: I woke up this morning feeling so happy. And then I knew I was on the verge of it. Because I knew that however bad the truth might be, it was worth not remembering. Even if I was a murderer, you'd rather know, wouldn't you?
0: No, I wouldn't.
4: Why? I thought I knew you so well. Darling, are you angry?
0: Yeah.
4: But... at me?
0: Yes, you. The first time I came here, I tried to give you a fair warning. You should have figured the score when I told you I was a private detective. You'd even read the stories where in the end the detective doesn't have any choice but to turn in the beautiful dame, no matter what his personal feelings are. Maybe you didn't think they were true to life, or maybe you thought I was an exception to the rule because you are. Well, I'm not. Truth is, I was hired to get a confession out of you any way I could, and I think in the back of your mind you've known it all along. You want to have your confession and eat it, too. You probably learned as a child that it's smarter to tell all and be patted on the back than to be found out and get spanked.
4: How can you be so smug and so self-satisfied and so... whatever made me think I was in love with you? Just because you looked a little like someone who I...
0: Zoya was right. Only you thought you were kidding yourself, too. Zoya called it transference. I call it baloney. Goodbye.
4: You come back here. You can't just leave like...
0: That, Dr. Zoya, is why I never heard her confession. It turned into a lover's quarrel. And I understand she paid $25 an hour to rattle it off to you. I have before me your telephonic message. I haven't had time to analyze it, but at first glance, I take it to mean that Edith was innocent of everything except destroying evidence. Motive, to spare her mother-in-law the anguish of knowing that her son was a suicide. I'm sorry, now that I know what her story was, that I didn't stay to hear her tell it. But that, as you would say, is not important. At least I cured her of that love delusion you were so worried about, even though it took a month to do it. Period, and a report.
5: Oh, Sam, sacrificing yourself so self-sacrificingly rather than shatter a mother's delusion.
0: Yeah, some other time, huh?
5: I'm sorry, Sam. I'll go type this up. Well, here it is, Sam. Sam, where did he go? Sam Spade Detective Agency.
6: It's me, sweetheart.
5: Sam, where did you go?
6: I'm downstairs in the bar.
5: Well, Sam, there's so much noise on the line, I can't...
6: I'm drowning my sorrows.
5: Well, you don't need to shout. Oh, hold the line a minute. Yes? May I help you?
4: Oh, no, I'm sorry. I was hoping I might find Mr. Spade in.
6: Hello?
5: Would you like to leave a message?
4: Oh, tell him Edith Hamilton called.
5: Oh. Ooh!
6: Eff, are you still on the phone?
5: Ooh. Oh, pardon me. Yes, dear?
6: What happened? Are you taking a bath?
5: Nothing at all. One moment, please. Miss Hamilton, I have him on the line. He's downstairs in the bar. And if you'll hurry, you can just catch him, I'm sure.
4: Oh, downstairs? Well, I will hurry. Thank you.
5: You're welcome. Sam, are you still on the line?
6: What's the matter with you?
5: Nothing. Just go ahead and draw on your sorrows. But don't get loaded. Good night, Sam.
6: Well, good night, sweetheart.
5: I'm going to take piano.

The Adventures of Sam Spade, Dashiell Hammett's famous private detective, are produced and directed by William Spear. Sam Spade is played by Howard Duff. Lorene Tuttle is Effie. This is the United States Armed Forces Radio Service, the voice of information and education.

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1: Choo-choo Charlie was his name, we hear.
0: He had an engine and he sure had fun. He used good and plenty candy to make his train run.
2: Charlie says, love my good and plenty. Charlie says, really ring the bell. Charlie says, love my good and plenty. Don't know any other candy that I love so well.
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0: presenting Orson Welles as the Third Man. The Lives of Harry Lyme. The fabulous stories of the immortal character originally created in the motion picture The Third Man, with zither music by Anton Kara.
1: That was the shot that killed Caroline. She died in a sewer beneath Vienna. As those of you know who saw the movie The Third Man, yes, that was the end of Caroline. But it was not the beginning. Caroline had many lives. And I can recall all of them. How do I know? Say simple. So my name is Caroline. You know, I've always believed in saying it with flowers. It's a nice, expensive language. In my experience, an orchid unlocks more doors than a skeleton key. In fact, you can say and mean so many things with a bunch of flowers. You know, the old saying, orchids for riches, roses for passion, lilies for security, and so on. Of course, for me, some flowers have a different meaning. Roses, red roses, remind me of an ash blonde with gray green eyes. That's another story.

0: And now, Orson Welles as Harry Lyme, the third man in Violet, Sweet Violet.
1: It is passing strange that a city like Marseille, about as wicked as they come, should be so abloom with churches and cathedrals. Or is it strange? Is this merely another example of irony? You know, the double face of life, comedy and tragedy and tyranny. I think about this as I make my way to the old town directly after landing at the port. I consider the ancient church of Saint Victor, the case in point. It's fire like the center of old Marseille. It's founded in the 13th century. It once attached to an early 4th century abbey. St. Lazarus once languished in its catacombs. Some tourists can still see the black image of the Virgin attributed to St. Luke. But I'm not a tourist. I was about to pass the crumbling fortress-like church when a ruin of another sort animated itself and called toward me.
2: Violet, sweet Violet, convent. Spare a few pence for the good of your soul and the better than this country, sir.
1: Take more than your violets to sweeten my soul, Mother. What do you know of the English country, sir?
2: I was born in England, that's what. And if I choose to warm the old bones in warmer climate, that's no reason this time, sir.
1: You're a prickly old puss. And just for such courage with a possible customer, I'll purchase a bunch of your dilapidated blossoms.
2: Oh, thank you, sir. I knew you was a proper gentleman the moment I let it go.
1: And perhaps a little information.
2: What kind of information?
1: Are you acquainted with a certain pilot by the name of Griffo?
2: Griffo? What would you want with him, gentlemen?
1: Words, Mother, a few simple words.
2: You be his friend?
1: Neither friend nor foe. I've never met him.
2: It's so guilty. Griffo makes no friends.
1: Then we have something in common.
2: It's your lot. You can find the crow's nest, hide them in saloon and lodging, down in a street and whatever. You can't miss it, just hurrying over the noise.
1: And I'm sure the beginning for a sinister character. So with all Griffith's alarming physical peculiarities, as well as being like a magnet, I had word on excellent authority that he was king of the thriving black market trade in Marseille. And I approached the crow's nest and agreed with the old violet woman most kindly. And entered the noisome place, twirling my bunch of violets. It is like walking into a page of Robert Louis Stevenson. Ships landed and lighted the place, fishing nets and cobwebs decorated the walls, and I swear that some of the patrons boasted barnacles. But at the bar, with a swearing green parrot on his shoulder, was Griffo, Griffo, complete with scar and iron hook.
3: I'll be no eating overboard a man who comes to coach as supposes. He's either a maniac or a fox. And this one's no madman.
1: Greetings from Reynard's, Griffin.
3: Reynard, is it? I said this paper's lady. What the fox is that a name?
1: Harry Lyme.
3: Harry Lyme. I know that one, too.
1: Your fame is also known to me, Griffin, old man.
3: Nothing but him gave Violet the way a gentle Annie.
1: Is that her name?
3: Well, she's been called other things.
1: She told me where you dropped anchor. But the most important fact concerning you I had before arriving in port.
3: Maybe we'd better have a private talk, Mr. Lyme.
1: Your servant, Griffin.
3: Follow me. Run in a bucket of grog for me and my friend Costa. At the double, Griffin. State your business, Mr. Lyme.
1: There are those who say you control the black market in my city.
3: You're a cool one.
1: Surprise scarce items to the populace for a price. Griffo's price, that is.
3: But I want a piece of it. You don't think much of your life, do you, mate?
1: No, on the contrary, I think rather well of my life.
3: Lives?
1: As of a cat, I have more than one, old man. I realize I wouldn't be the first victim to feel your hook in my throat, Griffo. This I guarantee. I'd be the last.
3: You've got the gall to threaten Griffo.
1: Only stating a fact, old man. I'm not altogether alone in Marseille. I have friends, associates, who could even reach you.
3: You're a liar.
1: Try me.
3: Maybe we can make a deal, matey. My business is expanding. I could use a sharper like you.
1: You're beginning to sound more intelligent.
3: You don't like me any more than I like you, Mr. Lyme. It's a fine start. We should do ourselves some good.
1: Ourselves and no one else?
3: Aye. Meet me tonight over on South Bank of Old Harbor. There's an old warehouse there, last one on the dock. Abandoned, they say.
1: But you say differently, hmm?
3: Come and see for yourself, Mr. Lyme. 11 o'clock?
1: 6 bells, is it, Griffo?
3: Maybe we got more in common than I thought. Have another slug of grog, matey.
1: Ted Dawson left Gibble swilling his bucket of salt. Did I left cold enough? Fog was beginning to drift in, smelling thickly of salt water and things long dead, forgotten. Such atmosphere always depresses me. I left Old Town on my way to one of the better hotels in Las Vegas, or rather appropriately, I thought, the Slot Door, the Golden Fleece. My quarters were good, the dinner was excellent, the wine superb, the prices outrageous. I was enjoying an after-dinner cigar when something new, a uniform, was added.
4: Am I addressing Herr Eilheim?
1: Why, yes.
4: I am Colonel von Stuhl, German occupation police.
1: Well, won't you join me, Colonel?
4: Richtig.
1: What is your pleasure? Cognac?
4: Nothing, thank you, sir. You are notorious, Herr Eilheim.
1: I prefer the word celebrated.
4: I am here to warn you to make your stay as brief as possible in Marseille and to cause no incident so long as you are here. We have enough trouble with these peasants.
1: I can't imagine why my presence should be of any concern to the occupation authorities, Colonel. I assure you I have no intention of starting anything except escapades that might contribute to my pleasure.
4: What do you mean by that?
1: I'm here on holiday. I shouldn't worry you.
4: The occupation buys about nothing.
1: Congratulations, old man. You may change your mind.
4: What?
1: About the corner.
4: Nice. You will do well to remember my warning, Herr Lyle.
1: Auf Wiedersehen.
4: Auf Wiedersehen.
1: And thanks for dropping by, Colonel Rangel. You may prove most useful to me. Fog lay in my throat like cold cotton. I came to the abandoned warehouse and walked into the old harbor. Backwater lapped listlessly against the pilings of the dock, and the damp crept in at the corner. The whole atmosphere of the place was one of defeat, despair, and hopelessness. I was anxious to get my business over and pushed open a sagging door. Hello? Hello? Hello, anybody about?
5: Annie Lyme?
1: Oh, yes. I was supposed to meet...
5: No. He has nothing, Griffo. Not even knife.
6: More fool him. Look what he's waking up. Oh, you've come back to us, Mr. Lyme.
1: My, congratulations, Griffo.
6: Hey.
1: Congratulations for not dropping me into the sea after your cabin boy slugged me.
5: What's this about cabin boy?
6: Oh, they know what I'm thinking. But as for chucking you in the harbor, matey, that would have been too easy.
1: Easy?
6: I want to see you squirm a bit before sinking you. Didn't think I'd let you walk in nice as a pleasing face over my hard-earned living to job.
1: Oh, certainly. I still intend to, Griffo.
6: Oh, listen to him.
5: Funny.
1: But Colonel von Gutsch takes an even more humorous view of the situation.
6: You say von Gutsch?
1: Oh, I did. You know him.
5: That is why he came here so bold. He has got protection from the accounting.
6: I'll sign you on, Mr. Lyme, but it's going to take more than your fancy to whore von Gutsch.
1: How do you mean?
6: Everybody's against me, the police, both French and occupation. Now even the French underground's after me skin. I'm afraid to sell. You find a safe way of making customer contact, matey, and you're in.
1: But can't your corrupt colonel assist you?
6: How do you know that?
1: Of course I knew it. Of course I mentioned that.
5: Still no likey, him, Griffo.
6: They like the money, don't just know. I'll stay out of this. After all, Mr. Lyme asked for this. It's his neck.
1: And with that reassuring spirit of goodwill, would you care to show me your stockpile of goods, Griffo? After all, before I can sell, I must make sure of my merchandise, since my life depends on it.

0: And now Orson Welles,
1: as the third man, continues with Violet, Sweet Violet.
2: I gambled once. The old line luck paid off. Probably the one corrupt official in the occupation who had dealings with Griffo had also walked into my web, could have. I was playing a very dangerous game, and I was determined to play to the end. After all, such a challenge was the only pleasure I could find in those times. Griffo's warehouses loaded with black market merchandise, including guns and plane parts. All I had to do was to find a way of, well, distribution. Then I remembered a cracked voice and the odor of faded violets.
3: Violet! Sweet Violet! Who's going to be a place for the door
2: and throw on
3: a
2: blitz?
3: Oh, it's you,
2: young
3: gentleman.
2: Good morning, Annie.
3: Did you find
2: Griffo? Yes. Didn't they blow off you to be out today, Mother?
3: They didn't know better. What was the gas turned off and they let Lady Watson to lock down so I don't take this fast trip?
2: Supposing I buy out your stock and we go over to that inn for something warm, Annie?
3: You're going to the inn with a light for me?
2: It would be an honor. Come along, Mother.
3: Oh, there's nothing like a spot of tea and brandy. It will light in the body again.
2: Want another cup, Annie?
3: Oh, Lord, love you. I've had three already. Well, maybe I'll
2: make
3: that one more.
2: That, my girl. I'll brew the potion myself.
3: Oh, I never thought gentle Annie would see the likes of this again.
2: Well, why not?
3: Oh, it had been 40 years ago, when I was animal rare. When I was a coach, Mr. Lyon. Would you like to hear a piece? Violet! Sweet Violet!
2: Please, Annie, I want to help you.
3: Why?
2: I've already told you. Except I can make up in a measure. For all that heartbreak you had.
3: You've got a heap of men in the group, Mr. Lyon.
2: Then how's this for a starter? I'll bring you flowers from the wholesale market. The best and freshest blossoms I can find. And they won't cost you a penny.
3: You'll do this for me?
2: If you do something for me, Mother.
3: Anything, Mr. Lyon. Anything.
2: You're going to have the briskest floral trade in Marseille. And whoever asks you for violet, sweet violet, now remember.
3: Violet, sweet violet.
2: Yes, but they must say those exact words when they make a purchase. When they do, you give them my address. I'm staying at the front door, the Golden Fleece.
3: Golden Fleece.
2: There'll be someone who'll give you envelopes. These I will collect every evening, doesn't it?
3: You have business of such folks?
2: Call it the business of, freedom.
3: Freedom. The underground. Oh, it was a fine, brave day. The fortune of my fine, gentle Annie.
2: Follow my instructions, Mother. You make us both happy.
3: Oh, I will.
2: And now another spot of tea.
4: I agree with the pellet, Mr. Lyon. The old thing's a rum idea.
2: You can't disagree with its efficacy, but for gentle Annie will siphon the contract. Either come to me at the Golden Fleece, or leave their money in the envelope for the larger merchandise. Best of all, nobody will suspect. Annie has sold her wares on the steps of St. Vincent's for years.
4: How do you know it'll work?
2: How do you know it'll fail?
4: I'm not the one to wait to find out. Buying flowers to show black market. What's this business coming to?
2: Things are difficult the whole world over, old man.
4: I've got another bucket of grog with me, Mr. Lyon.
2: Not tonight, Griff, old man. Remember, I have to be up with the birds. By violets, while the dew is still fresh. The noose was tightening, and the gentleman who perched atop a powder keg and lit the fuse had nothing on Harry Lyon at the moment. If luck had been with me thus far, why not start it? Business was booming. Gentle Annie was the biggest thing in black market circles. She could have known she was more famous now than she'd ever been in the old music hall days. Then suddenly, like a bolt from what they like to call the blue, the envelope trade fell off. One day, two, three. I questioned Annie.
4: Well, Mr. Lyon, what did Annie have to say for herself?
2: Nothing helpful, Griffo. I believe she believes in elves. Well, what would you suggest? Should I go twist her arm?
4: You don't, I will.
2: You?
4: Find out what's happening to them envelope orders, Mr. Lyon, or it's her neck and yours.
2: Griffo's ultimatum didn't leave me much choice.

0: explained the next day, I passed St. Victor's as I knew him. Annie was loyally crying her wares. I visited her again just at dusk, settling down for Southern night. I didn't announce myself, but moved into the shadow of the fortress-like pillars of the ancient church.
1: Riders! Sweet riders! They smell the sweetness
0: of the rain! There were no buyers. I saw several envelopes on a tray. She had a few flowers left. By the way, it had been a bright day for my elderly friend. Annie sighed, pulled her shawl tighter, and was getting ready to close shop when another pedestrian appeared, a taut, thin woman who might have been beautiful once. Her hair was tawny in the fading light. Her voice hard and brittle. She darted toward Annie.
2: I
0: want
2: him on the flowers, Annie.
3: Huh? Oh, it's you again, girl.
2: Get him out. The violets. One.
3: Oh, it's coming on. Ready to leave. You better spend your petty for butter milk, girl. It looks all you could stand some food.
0: As Annie fumbled with her blossom, the woman snatched the envelopes and whatever money she could. I had my feet. Was ready to move in. And gentle Annie caught her in the very act.
3: Here. What
0: you doing?
3: Do you hear me? Of course, the inevitable happened. Once the authorities learned my identity, prefect was called in with my somewhat oversized official dossier. Feared that I was.
4: I am not at all convinced of your innocence, monsieur. Annette.
1: Yes, sir.
4: Are you acquainted with this gentleman?
1: Innocent? He's a good, kind man, and he's taken me in hand.
4: Your benefactor has betrayed you, Annette. He has been using you in the black market trade.
1: Yes, I don't believe it.
5: And he arrests me for pinching a few pennies.
4: That may be the least of your crimes, mademoiselle. Evidence may prove that you were cooperating with Monsieur Lyme.
5: I never saw this woman in life.
0: May I say a word in my own behalf?
4: But of course, monsieur.
0: It seems that the main bone of contention is the black market ring.
4: Yes, Captain.
0: If I deliver the head of the ring to you, will that satisfy the authorities and clear my good name?
4: You can do this?
0: I can. The name is Gripple.
5: Any former, that's what he is.
4: This is most interesting, Monsieur Lyme. Are you prepared to vouch for such a statement?
0: Oh, yes, yes, I am.
4: Have the kindness to ask Colonel von Gut and the second witness to enter, Silver Bay.
0: Immediately,
1: monsieur.
0: Von
1: Gut. Oh, sir, does this mean more trouble for you?
0: I'm beginning to wonder, Annie.
4: You sent for me, Herr Prefect. I understand that the occupation had information on this man, Colonel von Gut.
6: Test is correct. Herr Heilheim is an international confidence man, capable of any major crime.
1: Oh,
4: and you, monsieur, you are called...
5: Just you call me Chink, mister. That is all I ever answer
6: but,
5: to.
6: But this man, monsieur.
4: And now, Monsieur Chink, I understand that you have charges.
5: Let me do. This Mr. Lyme comes to closeness, tries to get into black market deal.
4: Well, monsieur?
0: This man's story is a pack of lies, monsieur. He is Grippo's axe man.
5: It is Mr. Lyme's word against mine, Prefect.
4: I order her lifetime.
0: May I offer a way out of this crisis?
5: What he says is smooth one Grippo.
0: You see, gentlemen, his own words, the fungus chink.
4: Well, I must admit.
0: And if I bring in Grippo, while your men are investigating the abandoned warehouse on Old Harbor.
4: I want no unnecessary trouble. If Herr Lyme guarantees to eradicate the black market trade here in Marseille, we have no further interest in him.
0: Thank you, Colonel. And now, Monsieur le Prefect?
4: We shall wait until you begin before, Monsieur Lyme. Then we shall discuss your future.
0: I am no advocate of physical conflict, but sometimes all you do about it is necessary. After gaining the Prefect's promise that the chink would be detained, I sought out Grippo. He wasn't at Crowsnest, not at the warehouse, but I did find him in a small boat at the end of the dock, just casting off. Come out of that boat, Grippo.
7: I can't take me any live words. Go on, that's what I said. I've seen them never, I'm killing
0: you. Not quite, my friend.
7: Stop! Oh, get out. Oh, he's alive. Why don't you do it with me?
0: Friday when I delivered Griffo to the authorities. Dampish and somewhat bloody. But the law was satisfied, at least insofar as the occupation was concerned. The black market ring was ended, and I had a clean bill of health. But the French préfet suggested that I take passage on the next ship out. In fact, he was at the dock to see me off.

0: And now, Harry Lyme.
1: I call this story Violet, Sweet Violet. 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
6: Once upon a time there was an engineer.
7: Choo-choo Charlie was his name, we hear.
6: He had an engine and he sure had fun. He used good and plenty candy to make his train run.
8: Charlie says, love my good and plenty. Charlie says, really rings the bell. Charlie says, love my good and plenty. Don't know any other candy that I love so well.
9: Hold it. 15 seconds from now, you'll see the picture he just took. See? With a Polaroid land camera, you get bright, sharp pictures in 15 seconds. Snap, pull, peel. It's that easy. Is there any better way to get pictures of the family?

0: Inside every Cape Plum, there's a nice clean stone asking to be let out. 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
1: 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Understand?
2: Ladies and gentlemen, the story you are about to hear is true. Only the names have been changed to protect the innocent.
3: NBC brings you Dragnet.
2: You're a detective sergeant. 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
3: Dragnet, the documented drama of an actual crime, investigated and solved by the men who unrelentingly stand watch on the security of your home, your family, and your life. For the next 30 minutes, in cooperation with the Los Angeles Police Department, you will travel step by step on the side of the law through an actual case from official police files. From beginning to end, from crime to punishment, Dragnet is the story of your police force in action.
4: It was Tuesday, November 15th. It was raining in Los Angeles. We were off duty reporting in on an emergency call. My partner's Ben Romero. The boss is Ed Backstrand, chief of detectives. My name's Friday. It was 8:32 a.m. when I walked in the Spring Street entrance of the City Hall.
5: You Sergeant Friday?
4: Yeah, that's right.
5: Take my elevator, Sergeant. It's the only one in service.
4: All right.
5: I'll run you up to 16. The chief's waiting for you up there.
4: What's the pitch? Only one elevator in service out of 10? The place looks deserted. What's going on?
5: Nobody in the building. All the office people been sent home. Lots of trouble.
4: Somebody declare a holiday?
5: No joke, Sergeant. Big trouble.
4: All right, you convinced me. What is it?
5: Here we are. 16th floor.
6: Over here, Friday.
7: Hi, Joe.
4: Hello, Ben.
6: You made good time.
4: Came as soon as I got the call, Ed.
6: Sorry to have to bring you back in. You worked last night, didn't you?
4: Yeah, midnight to 8 this morning.
6: Sorry. Come on.
4: Okay.
7: What is it, Skipper? Why all the hush?
6: Wait till we get inside. In here.
4: Okay.
6: Number one, let's keep our voices down.
4: All right.
6: I'll make it as brief as I can. Every minute counts. What time you got, Friday?
4: 8:33.
6: All right, here it is. 55 minutes ago, a man walked into this building with a homemade bomb under his arm. If we don't release his brother from the county jail by 9 o'clock this morning, he says he'll pull the trigger on the bomb and blow up the whole building.
7: He's kidding, Skipper.
4: Who is the guy?
6: Name's Vernon Carney. Here's his package. He and his brother have been in and out of jail since 1937. Small-time thieves.
4: Yeah. Where's the FBI kickback? We had him once before, both of them.
6: Brother's name is Elwood. Serving a year for car stripping.
7: And this two-bit thief is sitting here in the city hall with a bomb on his lap?
6: That's right. In the next room.
4: What kind of a bomb is it, Ed? You think he's bluffing?
6: Could be bluffing, but the crime lab says no.
7: Lee Jones from the lab get a look at?
6: Been in there twice. One end of the box is glass. Says you can't see much without a closer look, but you can't get near the guy.
4: What do you want us to do?
6: It's a volunteer job. You can take it or leave it. I won't order you to do it.
7: How you want to handle it?
6: You sure you want a piece of this one, Romero?
4: No, he doesn't, Ed. He's got a family. Get me another single man. We'll give it a try.
7: Wait a minute, Joe. What makes this job so different? Anytime we kick a door in, we never know what's on the other side.
4: That's what makes it different. This time we do.
7: No, you're not going to cut me out. Not the only time I know what I'm getting into.
6: All right. Chandler's tried. Hannon, Davis, Watson. They've all tried. This guy, Connie, knows what he's doing. He's no pushover. But somebody's got to get that bomb away from him. Friday, Romero, it's your baby now.
4: I looked at my watch. It was 8:36. We left Backstrand and started down the hall. If Carney was going to make good his threat to blow up the building by 9 o'clock, we had exactly 24 minutes to talk him out of it. Ben and I figured we'd better look him over first and then work out some kind of a plan. Maybe just talking to him would do it. Vernon Carney was sitting in a straight-back chair against the far wall facing the door. He was seated between two windows that looked out over the city. Along the left wall was a row of six wooden chairs. In the center of the right wall was a connecting door leading to the office where Backstrand had briefed us. The door was locked on both sides. Just off-center and favoring the left of the room was a small filing table. The other furniture in the office was a desk just forward of the connecting door on the right. There was a dictaphone on the desk. In the near left corner, shielded by a white screen, was a small wash basin. The faucet leaked. Vernon Kearney was middle-aged. He sat erect, holding a black box on his lap. He held his right hand inside one end of the box. Ben and I stood there for a minute and looked at him. Then we walked in the room. What do you say to a man with a bomb?
8: That's close enough.
4: Cigarette, Kearney?
8: I'm not smoking right now.
7: What are you trying to prove?
8: You know what I want.
7: We're not going to let your brother out of jail.
8: You got until 9 o'clock to change your mind. According to that clock on the wall, you got 24 minutes.
4: If we go, you're going with us, Kearney.
8: Don't take much of a brain to figure that, copper.
7: What made you think you could get away at this?
8: Haven't yet. It ain't 9 o'clock. Unless that clock's slow. Haven't checked it against my pocket watch lately. That's the one that's running this show.
4: Have you given any thought to all the innocent people that are going to go up with that thing of yours there?
8: My brother's innocent. I want him out of jail.
4: The court says he's guilty. He'll get out when he serves his time.
8: That's where you're wrong, copper. He gets out at 9 o'clock this morning.
4: All right, come on, Kearney. Get your hand out of that box. Put the box on the table.
8: You think I'm bluffing, don't you? I'm going to let you get within 5 feet before I make a liar out of you.
4: Okay, Kearney. I guess you mean business.
8: You can take 3 more steps and find out for sure.
7: Suppose we did let your brother out. We'd just come out and pick him up again, you along with him?
8: If you could find us.
7: Let's get this straight. If we let your brother Elwood out, how do we know you're going to keep your promise?
8: What promise? I ain't made any promises. You just get Elwood down here first, and then we'll talk about it.
4: There's only one thing I can't figure, Kearney.
8: Yeah, what's that?
4: If we don't let your brother out, you say you'll pull the trigger on that bomb. You're going to kill a lot of innocent people. What are you going to prove by that?
8: It's 8:37. You've got 23 minutes left.
4: So I wish you'd answer that one for me. Why do you want to kill a lot of innocent people?
8: Don't try to con me, copper. I know they cleared everybody out of this building 45 minutes ago. I know they cleaned out the whole block. They got it roped off.
7: Where'd you get your information?
8: I got a couple of windows here to look out of. Don't you think it's about time to send somebody over to get Elwood?
7: You know, Kearney, we've got a way out of this. We don't have to let your brother out, neither.
8: I've heard that before.
7: What's to stop us from leaving the building along with the other few officers and let you sit here and touch off that bomb?
8: Go ahead. It won't be a long wait without you. Who are you trying to kid? You'd let me blow up $10 million worth of taxpayers' money? Ah, no. You're going to let Elwood out. You'll wait till the last minute to do it. But you'll let him out.
4: Ed, I'm still not convinced Kearney can back up what he says.
9: Then why didn't you take the box away from him?
4: Yeah.
9: We're in a spot, let's face it.
7: How about an eye for an eye, Skipper?
9: What do you mean?
7: If he pulls the trigger on that machine, he kills us. How about us getting him first?
9: All right, Romero. How are you going to handle it?
7: Well, I'm not top man on the pistol range, but I could wing him.
9: And then he hands the box to you? Or maybe he falls and his reflex action pulls the trigger.
7: Okay, I don't wing him. I stop him for keeps.
4: You just can't walk in there and shoot him down.
7: Why not? You do the same thing with armed criminals.
4: Yeah, but you warn him first.
7: I'll warn him.
4: Yeah, and after you shoot him, you find out it's a harmless gadget. Couldn't have gone off in a million years.
9: No, no, a gun's not the answer. We can't shoot him until we're positive.
7: We'll be positive by 9 o'clock, and there might not be anybody around to shoot him.
9: We've located Kearney's apartment. There's a detail out there checking it now. Pacelli and Morris.
4: Ed, have you got any ideas at all? Anything we could try?
9: That's why I called you in. None of us have gotten any further than you did just now.
4: There's just one thing I want to know for sure.
9: Yeah, Friday. Is it or isn't it? We all want to know.
7: Either way, we've got to get that box away from him.
9: Backstrand. Yeah. You did? Yeah. Now stay out there till I call you. All right, here's half the answer. That was Pacelli. They found 28 sticks of dynamite in Kearney's apartment.
4: We knew Kearney wasn't kidding now. We could see into the bomb through that glass window in one end. It looked like dynamite inside, and there was dynamite in Kearney's room. We didn't know if he had the nerve to pull the trigger. We didn't know if it would go off when he did. But with only minutes remaining, nobody wanted to take the chance. From here on in, all of us agreed that Vernon Carney sat in the next room, holding in his two hands a force powerful enough to destroy us all. We had to get that box away from him, and to get that box, we had to have a plan. I looked at my watch. It was 8:40. 20 minutes till 9 o'clock.
9: How do we get it away from him?
4: I got an idea. It might work.
9: Let's have it.
4: Carney's sitting against the far wall between two windows. They're both open.
9: That's right.
4: All right, if we could get a man through one of those windows, we might get Carney from behind.
9: How are you going to get him?
4: Whoever gets through the window could slug him.
8: What do you do then?
4: Somebody grabs the box. The crime lab can tell us what to do with it.
9: How do we get a man through one of those windows? We're on the 16th floor.
4: Well, there's some kind of a ledge that runs around the building on each story.
8: Wide enough for a man to walk on?
9: And let's take a look.
4: All right.
8: Looks pretty narrow, Joe.
4: That's a good 18 inches. Could be done.
9: Not too risky. It's raining out. That ledge is slippery.
8: Strong wind out there, Joe. Tear a man right off the building.
4: Yeah, I guess you're right.
9: Well, there's still a way. How about a ladder?
8: 16 floors, Skipper.
9: There might be a way. The fire department would know that. I'll get Battalion Chief Erickson.
4: Is Lee Jones in the building?
9: No, he's over in the crime lab. I'll get him up here, too. I don't know, Friday. Maybe it'll work.
4: It's got to, Ed.
9: All right, now look. It's going to take a couple of minutes to set this up. We've got to know what Carney's doing every second of that time.
8: Well, how about the dictaphone in there on the desk?
9: Good. Get it on without him seeing you.
8: We'll try.
9: The dictaphone in there is connected to this one in here. This room is 1614. You got that?
4: Yeah.
9: All right, push down key 1614 on that machine in there and leave it down. Get the receiver off the hook and leave it off.
8: Leave the receiver off.
9: That's right. You know, if it isn't off the hook, we won't be able to hear a thing in here.
4: All right. Come on, Ben.
9: This is Backstrand. Give me Chief Eric.
10: Where's my brother?
4: Still in his cell.
10: You coppers are long on talk, but short on time.
8: Yeah, we know.
10: I'm telling you, for your own good, you'd better get Elwood over here.
4: Carney, I'll bet if we get your brother on the phone here, he'll tell you he doesn't want any part of this.
10: You mean Elwood don't want out? Since when?
8: Sure he wants out, but not your way.
4: He's only got a year to serve. Why don't you leave him alone?
10: I told El. I told him I'd get him out. He didn't think I could do it. But I'm doing it.
4: I'll make you a bet, Carney. Let us get your brother on the phone. He won't walk out of here with you.
10: All right, get him on the pipe. Where you going? The phone's over here.
4: Have to use the dictaphone. Got to get an okay from the chief. Elwood's still a prisoner.
10: What's the matter with the phone?
8: No operators. You know the building's been cleared.
10: Oh, yeah. That's right. Almost forgot. Okay, you can use the dictaphone.
4: This Friday, Ed. Carney wants to talk to his brother. Yeah, I know you'll have to send somebody over. Have them put the call on extension... Wait a minute. What's that extension number, Ben?
10: 2351.
4: 2351, Ed. Right. It'll take a minute.
10: Yeah. I'd kind of like to talk to El. Been a couple of months since I seen him. We've always been together, me and El, most of the time.
8: Joe, let's go in and see if we can't hurry that call.
10: Good idea, boy. 16 minutes to 9. Hey, cop.
4: Yeah.
10: Forgot to hang up the dictaphone, didn't you?
4: I put the receiver back on the dictaphone. Ben and I had failed to make good on the first step of the plan. When we got outside the door, we briefed Davis and Watson. They went in to sit with Carney. It would be their job to keep us posted on Carney's movements. The dictaphone was out. We went back into the office next door. Chief Sam Erickson of the fire department and Lieutenant Lee Jones from the crime lab were already there. We told Backstrand what happened.
9: Would have been a help. We haven't got time to cry over it.
8: Carney's wide awake, Skipper. He doesn't miss a thing.
11: Backstrand told us the plan Friday. We can't run a ladder up from the street.
4: Too high, Chief?
11: Best we got is a 100-foot aerial. You figure 12 foot to the story, that'll take you up 96 feet, 8 floors. And we've got the latest equipment.
9: What's the idea you had, Jones?
12: Sam, can you get hold of a pump here in a hurry?
11: Sure, we got a lot of scaling ladders, but you got nothing up there to hook them on.
4: You figure on dropping down from the floor above?
12: That's right, and I figure a pump here would do it.
11: Sure it would. You could make it fast to the windowsill up there, but you got a foot and a half ledge in the way. No, what you want is a lifeline.
8: You mean lower a man on a rope, Chief?
11: Yeah, Romero. That's the quickest and the quietest.
9: Could you rig it so one of my boys could do it?
11: Sure, Ed.
9: What's the risk?
11: None if you work it right. We'll strap on a life belt, give the man heavy leather gloves. Two of my men will lower him down. Pick your lightest man.
9: What do you think, Lee?
12: That's it.
4: What do we do with the bomb when we get it?
12: I figure that box Carney's holding is about a foot square. Here's what I'll do. I'll get you a bucket with a foot and a half mouth. It'll be full of water.
4: Yeah?
12: I'll have it right outside the door to that office. When you get that box, place it in the water. We'll get the bucket out of the building as fast as we can.
8: And once we get the bomb underwater, we're in the clear.
12: I can't promise you that, but it's the safest way to handle it under the circumstances.
9: All right, that's the procedure. Sam, you take care of your end.
11: Right away.
12: I'll get a detail to give me a hand down on the street. We'll have a car ready to take the bomb to a safe area to decommission it.
5: Work as fast as you can.
12: Come on, Sam.
13: It's our baby, Joe.
7: That's right. Which part of it you want, the rope or the bomb?
13: You call it.
5: Fire Chief Erickson says the lightest man on the rope.
7: That's me, Joe. All right, I'll get the bomb out of the building.
5: Okay, that's the routine. But carry this with you. The man that comes down on that rope has one chance to make good. You slug him and make it count because there's no second try.
7: Yeah.
5: And, Joe, when you grab that box, you got to get it away from Carney before he can squeeze the trigger. Then you got to get it down into the street.
7: The elevator.
5: You know how to operate it?
7: That's pretty simple, but I'll double-check with the operator.
5: You better do it right now.
7: Okay. Ed, we better get Carney's brother on the phone for him. He seemed anxious.
13: Might be a pretty good stall.
5: All right, Romero. That's the outside phone. Get the city jail.
13: All right, Skipper.
5: Get going, Friday.
7: Okay. Hey, you. Elevator man.
14: Sergeant.
7: Let me see if I know how to work that thing.
14: You taking over the elevator?
7: Well, in a couple of minutes. You want to check me out?
14: Nothing to it, Sergeant.
7: All right.
14: Here's the control, see? Uh-huh. You push this lever right to go up, left to go down. You see this little trigger on the underside of the handle?
7: Yeah.
14: That's the safety lock. Be sure you squeeze it or you can't move the lever.
7: Let me try it. Huh?
14: That's it. Uh-huh. Right to go up, uh-huh. Left to go down.
7: Right to go up, left to go down. How do you operate the doors?
14: Automatic. They work off the control lever. When the control lever is locked in the up or down position, the doors will close.
7: I get it.
14: Now, in case they jam, this red emergency button up here?
7: Yeah.
14: Push it. If that doesn't close them, we call the repairman.
7: Okay, I think I got it.
14: You sure now? I've had my orders to get out of the building. I'll just leave the elevator right here and take the stairs down.
7: All right. Thanks a lot.
14: Sergeant, just curious. You going to take the bomb down in this car?
7: We're going to try.
14: You won't have any trouble. We haven't had an elevator failure in 18 months.
7: The elevator man turned and went down the stairs. Outside of a handful of volunteers and a man with a bomb, the city hall was now cleared. I started down the corridor and met Ben outside the office. He told me that Lee Jones and Chief Erickson were on their way up in the freight elevator at the rear of the building with the necessary equipment. The two fire department volunteers were with him. The phone call had been put through to the city jail, and in a moment, Elwood Carney would be ready at the other end of the line. We went in to tell Carney.
8: I told him over at the jail to put the call through on extension 2351.
7: Yeah. When's it coming through?
8: Right now.
15: You got Elwood with you?
8: No.
7: Look, Carney, we told you we'd get him on the phone for you. The call will be through in a minute.
8: Minute's a long time, cop. You only got 12 of them left.
7: Elwood's going to talk you out of this.
8: Oh, sure. Sure, everybody's going to talk me out of this. First, it was them other two cops, the little porky guy and that other monkey. Then you and this Dixie Doughhead here, and now it's Elwood. Come off it, will you, and get my brother over here.
7: That's him.
8: It's your brother, Connie. I'll get him.
15: Stay put, you.
8: Just going to get the phone. You want to talk to your brother, don't you?
15: I'll take care of the phone. We'll disconnect it for a while. Now get it straight, copper. I'm through with your stinking, rotten lying. I want Elwood here. And I want him now. Bring him here before I blow you all to pieces.
5: What's going on? Who threw that phone out in the hall?
15: I did. You want me to go out and pick it up?
5: Carney, that's not going to get you anyplace.
15: You the big boss around here?
5: Maybe.
15: Are you or aren't you?
5: I answered you.
15: All right, big boy. I've got a piece of advice for you. Take your rookie cops here and get it through their heads. I mean what I say. I want my brother over here in this room. And you've got just 11 minutes to get it done. Tell them that, will you, boy?
5: All right, Carney. It's your show. All right, we got to work fast now. Jones, everything set for you?
12: Got the bucket with the water right here. Car's waiting down in the street.
5: Right. Erickson, your boy's ready?
7: Upstairs, waiting.
5: And we all know what to do.
7: Ed, I got to have somebody to give me a hand with Carney when he falls.
5: I'll be in there with you, Friday.
13: Ready to go upstairs, Chief?
5: Anytime. Oh. One thing you ought to know.
13: What's that?
5: Strong wind coming up. About 20 miles an hour out there right now. That going to louse us up?
12: No, but it's going to increase the sway. Got to allow for it.
13: How you mean?
5: Wind's coming from the south. We'll lower you just to the right of the window. If I figure it correctly, wind will do the rest. Bigger risk, but we don't control the weather.
7: How you going to do it, Ben?
13: As soon as I get in position, I'll reach in through the window on his right. I'll use the belly. Try to catch him on the right side of his head. One good hit should put him away.
7: Let's make it two and be sure, huh?
13: Right. You ready, Chief?
5: Now let's go.
7: Ben.
13: Yeah?
7: Nothing.
13: I'll be careful. You too, huh?
5: What's the time, Friday?
7: 8:50.
12: Shouldn't take more than a couple of minutes for Romero to get down to that window, lest the wind gives him trouble.
11: Jones, no use you sticking around.
12: I'll give Friday a hand.
11: That's my job. We've got to keep you alive to decommission the bomb.
12: Bum joke. See you downstairs.
4: You ready, Ed?
11: Yeah. Scared, Friday?
4: Yeah.
11: That makes us even. Come on.
4: Ed Backstrand and I went into the next room with Vernon Carney. Our job was to keep him occupied until Ben was lowered to the windowsill from the floor above. Ben was going to make a try from the window on Carney's right. Somehow, we had to keep Carney's attention on us and away from that window. If anything went wrong and Carney got out of position, the plan would fail. If Ben was spotted, the plan would fail. If Chief Erickson didn't estimate the force of the wind correctly, the plan would fail. After Ben slugged Carney, my timing had to be perfect. If it wasn't, the plan would fail. I looked at my watch. It was 8 minutes to 9.
11: Carney, anything we can say that'll make you change your mind?
16: I've asked you 100 times. Now I'm ordering you. You're going to get to a phone and have somebody send Elwood over here right now. I'm through waiting. Now move.
4: You ripped out the phone, Carney.
16: Well, find another one. I told you I'm sick of your two-bit stalling.
11: We've got until 9 o'clock to make up our mind about this.
16: You had until 9. But you wouldn't do what I told you. Now I'm cutting you short. You guys have got exactly 1 minute to get a phone in this room where I can hear you call the jail and have them send Elwood over here.
4: You said 9, Carney.
11: All right, Joe. We'll give him what he wants.
17: Davis, unlock the connecting door to this office.
4: I'll get the phone, Ed.
11: Will the cord reach?
17: Yeah.
11: Your brother's a prisoner. He's in our custody and he's under our protection. We can't place his life in jeopardy.
16: Why not leave it up to Al?
4: Here's the phone, Ed.
11: Yeah. Kenworthy, this is Backstrand. We want Elwood Carney over here at City Hall. His brother wants to see him. Explain the situation. If he wants to come, get him over here. Leave it up to him. Room 1614. You'll have to use the freight elevator.
16: And tell him to hurry.
11: Yeah. Tell him to hurry.
16: That's the only smart thing you've done today. Now, why don't you go next door and figure out another angle?
4: We'll wait for Elwood, too.
16: You don't think I'd let you get out now, do you? We're all going to wait right here for my brother. In case he don't show up, you're going to see me pull the plug. Just sit down. Not so close. Right where you are, sit down. Loud clock, ain't it? Windy. Getting cold in here. Sure a loud clock. Real windy. Maybe I ought to close the windows. Don't want to catch me a cold.
4: I can turn on the heat.
17: Stay put, cop. Hey, what's that? What's going on?
4: Just the wind.
17: Shut up! There's somebody out there. I can see his feet. You stupid cops. Pull him up! Get back there, you! Pull him up!
11: Friday, tell him to pull him up.
4: Right. All right, Carney. You win.
16: You bet I win, you dumb coppers. You didn't think I'd miss a trick like that. We'll just close these windows, boys. There's one, and lock it. And here's...
11: Here's your brother, Carney.
16: Yeah. Hi, Al.
18: Hi, Vern. You did it.
16: I told you. I told you I'd do it, didn't I? That's far enough for the rest of you. Al, come on over here.
18: You're crazy, Vern. You're crazy.
16: Yeah, that's what they've been trying to tell me. We're going home, Al.
18: How are you
16: going
18: to do it? There's a million cops outside. People all over town heard about this. They're holding the crowd back.
16: They ain't going to stop us now, Al.
4: You'll never make it, either one of you.
16: I got him this far, didn't I? We'll make it.
18: Vern, you think we could do it?
16: Hey, you.
4: Yeah?
16: You're going to get a car ready for us, a fast one. Have it in front of the building. Move!
11: All right, Friday, do what he tells you.
4: Right.
16: Hold it. Yeah.
10: If you ain't back by 9 o'clock, the deal still holds. I told them I'd pull the pin at 9, El, if they didn't let you out.
18: You ain't fooling, are you, Vern? Will that gadget really blow?
10: 4 miles high. You know what that means, El?
18: Yeah, but they won't let you pull it. We're getting out.
10: All right, copper. Get the car. You've got 4 minutes.
19: Hey, Ben. Ben.
20: What happened? He spot me?
19: Yeah, there's no time to explain. Now, listen. We got to work fast.
20: Yeah.
19: We had to bring Carney's brother over from the jail. I don't think he cares if they get out or not. He just wants to use that bomb, and for some crazy reason, he's waiting until 9.
20: How much time we got?
19: Let me look. Less than 4 minutes.
20: How about the ledge?
19: You think you can do it? Strong wind. You'll have to hang on like a fly.
20: I don't know. I can give it a try.
19: Okay. Same plan. Every second counts. Now, I can't brief Ed. He's in the room with the guy. It's up to you and me.
20: I'll get on the ledge from one of these offices. I hope I'll make it.
19: If you don't, we'll know you tried. Hurry.
20: Hey, Ben, wait a minute. Yeah?
19: I forgot. The windows. The one on his right. He locked it. You'll have to crawl around to the one on the left. You got it?
20: Right.
19: Okay.
21: The car will be ready in 2 minutes. Out front.
10: Fine. El and I'll just sit here and wait. Gonna be good being back together, huh, El?
18: We always were real good together, Vern.
10: Yeah, that's the way brothers ought to be together all the time. Together.
18: Vern, I'd feel better with a gun.
10: We don't need no gun, El. We got the bomb.
18: We'll need a gun when we get out, when we get on the road.
10: Okay. Take your pick. They all got them. Hey, you, give him yours.
19: I'm not carrying a gun. I left it in the other room.
18: A cop without a gun? Who's kidding who?
19: I left it in the other room.
10: Frisk the big boy, El. He's got one. About time for the car, ain't it? 2 minutes to 9.
18: Yeah, this feels like it. Right on his hip. Hey, Vern, look out! Grab him, Joe. I got him.
22: Yeah. Get the box. Leave that gun alone.
19: I got him, Ben. I gotta get his hand out of it.
22: Run, Joe. Get it in the water. Run!
19: Shared an elevator with a live bomb. It seemed like minutes between floors. I kept watching the bucket. The bomb was completely underwater. A small stream of bubbles was hissing to the surface. I waited. Main floor. I picked up the bucket and ran for the street. I missed the first step. I fell forward. The bucket spun out of my hand. I sprawled flat on the sidewalk. I waited for the explosion.
23: It didn't go off Friday.
19: I gave it a good chance, Lee.
23: It was all there. Look, at least a dozen sticks of dynamite. Snyder, bring that over here.
24: Here you are, Lieutenant.
23: Thanks. Here's why it didn't go off. Had it rigged for a hard trigger pull. Would have taken a good yank to set this one off.
19: Yeah.
20: Hi, Joe.
19: Hi, Ben.
20: Clumsy.
2: The story you have just heard is true. Only the names were changed to protect the innocent.
3: Vernon Carney was examined by 5 different psychiatrists appointed by the Superior Court and was found to be incompetent. He is now confined in the state mental institution for the criminally insane. Elwood Carney is now serving the balance of his sentence with no time off for good behavior. Heard the 7th in a new series of authentic cases from official files. Technical advice for Dragnet is furnished by the Los Angeles Police Department.
2: Tonight's program is dedicated to Town Marshal Lon T. Larson of the Mount Pleasant, Utah Force, who on the night of October 15th, 1945, gave his life so that yours might be more secure.
3: Dragnet came to you from Los Angeles. This is NBC, the National Broadcasting Company.
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0: Yeah, danger is my assignment. I get sent to a lot of places I can't even pronounce. They all spell the same thing, though, trouble. But when I walk into the commissioner's office, I don't realize this assignment's going to wind up with me getting the best Christmas present I've ever had, right while I'm staring down the barrel of a gun. Morning, Commissioner. Just stopped in to say goodbye.
1: Goodbye.
0: Sure, my vacation starts this morning, remember? I'm running up to New England for Christmas. Snow on the ground, fire in the fireplace, and the little lady I'd most like to eat a boiled dinner with.
2: Sorry, Steve.
0: You mean because you're not going?
2: No, I mean because you're not going.
0: Now, look.
2: I've got an assignment for you, and it can't wait.
0: Commissioner, for the last 3 years, I've been trying to get Christmas off. So what happens? One year I'm in Alaska, next it's Africa, last year it was India. This year you promised...
2: So I've got to break that promise, Steve. And it looks like you get another Christmas spoiled.
0: Okay, what's the deal?
2: Ever hear of international lecture tours?
0: Now, look, don't tell me I'm supposed to get up on a soapbox and lecture on the Christmas spirit.
2: No, you won't be making any speeches, but you'll be investigating a few people who do. This is an organization of 6 European professors, Steve. They lecture at universities all over the world, including the United States.
0: What about them?
2: We've had our eye on them for quite a while. We've suspected that one of them was using his lectures as a front. That actually he's picking up secret information from contacts in this country and taking it back to Europe with him.
0: Which professor is it?
2: We don't know, but Dr. Gerber does. He's one of the professors, and he's waiting down the hall to talk to you. Find out what you can from him, Steve, then go anywhere and do anything necessary to smash this spy ring. And, incidentally, try to have a halfway decent Christmas. Well, that's it. You've got your assignment. Merry Christmas.

0: The National Broadcasting Company is presenting Dangerous Assignment, starring Brian Donlevy in the role of Steve Mitchell, colorful, two-fisted government agent. At all those places of the world where danger and intrigue walk hand in hand, there you will find Steve Mitchell on another Dangerous Assignment. 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
1: Sure, I've got my assignment. Go poke my nose into an international spy ring and have a Merry Christmas. I've got an uneasy hunch what kind of a Christmas present I'll get on this deal. Probably a gift-wrapped bullet. I go down the hall to the room where Dr. Gerber, one of the members of the International Lecture Tours, is waiting for me, and he tells me he knows who the foreign agent in the organization is and that he'll tell me on one condition.
2: I must have protection, Mr. Mitchell.
1: Oh, it's no problem. You're safe in this country, Dr. Gerber.
2: You don't understand. I don't mean protection for myself.
1: What?
2: Here, this picture.
1: Little boy.
2: Yes, it's my son, Kurt, 10 years old.
1: He's the one you want protection for?
2: Yes. I know only too well the measure of retaliation which might be employed against the boy if I were to reveal the information I possess.
1: Okay, so we get a bodyguard for him.
2: But Kurt's not with me. He's in the school in Stockholm, Sweden. School run by an Englishman, Horst Wakefield. I had to leave Kurt there. His mother passed away 3 years ago, and he has no other relatives.
1: Well, we could have somebody from our consulate there pick him up.
2: No. I'm sorry, that's not good enough. Kurt is registered under his mother's name at school. In school. No one must know his true identity until he's absolutely safe.
1: I see. Okay, Dr. Gerber, I guess I'd better hop over there and get your boy myself.
2: Oh, that's what I hoped you would say, Mr. Mitchell. When you return with Kurt, I'll give you the name of the head of the spy ring.
1: So I grab a plane for Stockholm. Dr. Wakefield's school is out of the city a little way. As I approach his office, a little girl with long curls comes out and wanders off toward the other children. I show my credentials to Dr. Wakefield and ask him to see Kurt.
3: Mr. Mitchell, Kurt has disappeared.
1: What?
3: Yes, that little girl who just left my office was Ilse, a playmate of his. I've been questioning her, but she has no idea where he is. I'm worried sick.
1: When did he disappear?
3: I'm not sure, really.
1: What do you mean?
3: Well, last evening, a woman came to see Kurt. She told me she was his aunt.
1: Kurt's father told me Kurt had no other relatives.
3: But how was I to know that? She said she was his aunt, and I saw no reason to doubt her.
1: Go on.
3: I sent her to his room. I believe she left when regular visiting hours were over. That would be at 9 o'clock last evening.
1: What do you mean you believe she left? Aren't you sure?
3: Well, as a matter of fact, I turned in rather early last night. Had a splitting headache.
1: Sounds like a pretty careless way to run a boarding school, Dr. Wakefield.
3: I resent that, Mr. Mitchell. Ordinarily, I exercise the greatest of care and supervision. But with this headache I had, I was obliged to go to bed.
1: I see. And you don't have any idea when Kurt actually disappeared?
3: No. All I know was that he was missing this morning.
1: Oh, great.
3: I haven't telephoned the police yet, but I think I'd better right now.
1: No, wait a minute.
3: But it seems obvious. The boy's been kidnapped.
1: If he has, I think it's to ensure somebody will keep his mouth shut. That means he's safe as long as the kidnappers don't feel any pressure on them. No, this has got to be done undercover. Let me see what I can find out.
3: Very well, if you think it best that way, Mr. Mitchell.
1: Incidentally, are you familiar with an outfit called International Lecture Tours?
3: Why, yes, they have an office here in Stockholm, on Drottningsgatan, I believe.
1: Oh, well, never mind. I'll find it.
4: Hiya. What can I do for you?
1: This is the headquarters of International Lecture Tours.
4: Sure is.
1: You in charge?
4: Well, I'm the leg man.
1: And I guess you're the boy I want to talk to. My name's Mitchell.
4: Saunders is mine. I'm always glad to meet anyone from the States.
1: You say you're the leg man for the outfit. What does that involve?
4: You name it. The works.
5: shacking around the world in front of the wise men, scheduling lecture dates, making hotel reservations, keeping them in toothpaste.
1: Sounds like quite a job.
5: Well, there are probably easier ways of making a living.
1: How'd you get into this racket?
5: I was stranded here in Sweden, broke. I heard these professors needed a nursemaid, so here I am.
1: Look, I'd like a little information on these professors. Here are my credentials.
5: Well, looks pretty official. What do you want to know, Mr. Mitchell?
1: There are six professors in the circuit, right?
5: Right.
1: How well do you know them?
5: How well can you know these birds? They live in an ivory tower all their own.
1: Yeah. Where are they all now?
5: This chart shows the setup. Stelter's in Bombay, Duval's in Toronto, Chumley's in Cape Town, Buchek's in Copenhagen.
1: You're really keeping spread out.
5: Yeah. Gerber's in the United States.
1: Uh-huh. Aren't any of them anywhere near... Yeah. Dr. Friedrich? Right here in Stockholm, huh?
5: Oh, yeah. As a matter of fact, I'm expecting him any minute. He's got some sort of beef, as usual. He's a real fireball.
1: I'd like to meet him.
5: Well, stick around. He ought to be here any minute.
6: Saunders!
5: He is.
6: Saunders, what kind of a booking agent are you?
7: That's a good question.
6: How many times have I told you I must not have left the hotel room?
7: Now, just take it easy, Dr. Friedrich. And
6: take it easy, he says. And that dummkopf upstairs with his clump-clump all night while I work on my lecture notes. How much could a man spend?
1: Well, there you've got me.
7: If you'll just relax.
6: And why you scheduled me in Stockholm this time of year when you know I would rather be in the United States?
7: I did that because you and Dr. Gerber don't seem to get along too well, and I like to keep you apart.
1: How come you don't get along with him, Dr. Friedrich?
6: Because the theories he blabs about in his lectures, they are incorrect. They contradict my theories. What business is this of yours, young man?
7: This is Steve Mitchell,
1: a newspaper reporter, Dr. Friedrich. Mind telling me where you were last night?
6: Working on my lecture notes. But that clump, clump, clump overhead, how could a man work?
7: You know, that's funny.
6: Funny, he says. It's an outrage.
7: Well, I mean, I called your hotel about a lecture date last night, and they told me you were out.
1: Oh?
6: Yes, I had forgotten. I had an engagement for a while.
1: Was she nice?
6: Nice, she was worse. See here, this none of your business. Saunders, I leave you with two words. Get me better rooms with no draft and no clump, clump, clump overhead, or I quit the tour. Goodbye.
5: So now you've met Dr. Friedrich.
1: I sure have. Well, I'll check with you later, Saunders. Back in my hotel room, I go over the deal in my mind. It's starting to take shape. Last night, a woman visits Kurt. This morning, he's gone. Friedrich doesn't like Kurt's father, and Friedrich was out with a woman last night. Yeah. On the surface, the pattern looks good, but I've got an uneasy feeling it could fall apart as fast as a smoke ring in a draft. Yeah?
8: This is Saunders, Mitchell. I got an item you might be interested in.
1: Shoot.
8: Well, not 5 minutes after you left the office, in waltzes Dr. Buchek.
1: Wait a minute. Buchek's supposed to be in Copenhagen.
8: That's right. So I asked, how come?
1: What'd the good doctor say?
8: Just something about being tired.
1: When did Buchek arrive?
8: There you got me. You want the address?
1: Yeah.
8: Strand Hotel.
1: Okay, thanks, Saunders. I think I'd better go over there and give Dr. Buchek the double check.

0: Yes?
1: Well, hello. I'm Steve Mitchell, newspaper reporter from the United States. I'd like to see Dr. Buczek.
0: I am Dr. Buczek.
1: What?
0: You seem surprised.
1: I am. I thought Dr. Buczek was a man.
0: Oh, I'm sorry to disappoint you.
1: This is a disappointment.
0: Come in, please. What can I do for you, Mr. Mitchell?
1: I understand you canceled your lecture tour suddenly and returned here to Stockholm.
0: Yes, I wish to spend Christmas with my friends.
1: When did you get in?
0: My plane landed this morning.
1: Not last night.
0: But of course not. I just told you I...
1: You also sure you weren't out at Dr. Wakefield's school last night?
0: I've never heard of the place. See here, Mr. Mitchell, I'm quite certain that you are not a newspaper reporter. I'm also quite certain that my activities are none of your business.
1: Well, thanks for the interview. I can check up on your arrival time, you know.
0: Please do.
2: A word with you, sir.
1: What? Who are you?
2: I'm Oscar. I'd like you to meet my friend Olaf.
1: What? I don't see any.
2: This is Olaf's gun in your back. He's the strong, silent type, but he has a very nervous trigger finger.
1: Look, what's this all about?
2: You shouldn't have bothered the young lady.
1: Dr. Buczek?
2: Now we have to go for a nice ride.
1: A short one, no doubt.
2: For us, yes. For you, such a long ride, I don't think you will ever...
1: Look, if you think I'm going to stand here and let you...
2: We don't expect you to stand. Olaf.

Steve Mitchell will continue his dangerous assignment in just a moment. 20 seconds from now, a fire will break out somewhere in the United States, causing untold misery and devastation. More than 11,000 persons are killed annually by these fires. Many more are injured, and more than 700...

0: $700 million worth of property is lost. The most tragic part of this statement lies in the fact that more than 90% of all fires in the home start through sheer carelessness and could be avoided. Here are a few simple rules of safety which will help you to protect your home and your loved ones from the ravages of fire. First, do not smoke in bed or discard lighted cigarettes carelessly. Second, clean out old newspapers, magazines, and other inflammable debris. Third, promptly repair all defective wiring and electrical equipment. If a wire looks frayed or worn, replace it at once. Fourth, use only those cleaning fluids which will not burn. And fifth, be careful with matches. Keep them out of the reach of small children. You can't afford to gamble with fire. The odds are against you every time. Now back to Dangerous Assignment and Brian Donlevy as Steve Mitchell.
1: I realize they're dragging me out of a car. I open my eyes a crack and take a guarded peek. Then I see they're carting me to the edge of a cliff. I wait until they get me right to the brink. Then I twist an arm loose and belt the big guy, Olap. He staggers back right over the edge. Oscar yanks at his gun in his pocket, but I flatten him. I run to the car, jump in and dig out along the road that runs near the edge of the cliff. So far, so good. Then I hear the shots. I twist my head for a quick look. Oscar's gotten to his feet and is pumping lead after me. Oh, his next shot scores a bullseye on one of the tires. The car slews around and starts careening towards the edge of the cliff out of control. I manage to get the door open and dive out just as it goes over the edge. I land on a ledge about 20 feet down from the top. Lie there in the brush just as the car bounces down to the bottom and bursts into flames. After a few moments, Oscar sticks his head over the top of the cliff and looks down at the burning wreck with a big grin on his face. He figures I'm getting a king-size hot foot about now. Finally, he turns and leaves. I give him a few minutes. And I drag myself together and head back into town to the lecture tour office.
2: Hey, you look like you've been dragged through the well-known knothole, Mitchell.
3: You're so well-known, right. Hey, look, do you have a picture of Dr. Buchek around here anywhere, Saunders?
2: Sure. Here's a publicity still we sent out to the papers. Will it do?
3: Very nicely, thanks.
2: She kind of made a hit with you.
3: Yeah, a big hit. So now I'm going to return the compliment.
4: I'm so glad you came, Mr. Mitchell. Something has happened that you should know about.
3: What is it, Dr. Wakefield?
4: You remember I told you a woman posing as Kurt's aunt came here to the school to see him the night before last.
3: Sure, the night Kurt disappeared. What about it?
4: That same woman was back here this morning.
3: What?
4: Yes, not an hour ago. I wasn't in my office at the time, but my secretary told me this woman inquired about Kurt again.
3: Wait a minute. That means they don't have Kurt.
4: Who's they?
3: I think I know who one of them is. Here, take a look. Her name is Buchek.
4: What about her?
3: Isn't that the woman who was asking about Kurt?
4: Why, no.
3: What?
4: I've never seen the woman in this picture before in my life.
3: You sure about that?
4: Of course.
3: Oh, fine. My one lead blows right up in my face.
4: Come in. Oh, Hugo.
5: Hello, Horace.
3: Well, Dr. Friedrich.
5: Huh? Oh, the nosy reporter.
3: Yeah, I gather you were expecting him, Dr. Wakefield.
4: Of course. Hugo and I are old friends. He drops in for tea and chess.
5: Yeah. It's your move, Horace.
3: No, I guess it's my move, gentlemen. I go outside and I'm really stumped. I've got to find Kurt and find out who's behind the deal, but I'm fresh out of leads. Then, as I'm walking through the school grounds, I spot the little girl with the curls, Ilza, Kurt's playmate. She's just slipping out a side gate with a little package under her arm. A sudden hunch hits me and I follow her. She takes off through the woods and then down the road. I keep out of her sight. Finally, she disappears into an old deserted barn. A couple of minutes later, she comes out empty-handed. I wait until she's out of sight, then I go into the barn. There's a blonde kid sitting in a feed box, munching on a sandwich.
6: Hello.
3: Hello, Kurt.
6: Did you come to help me?
3: Yeah.
6: My father sent you?
3: That's right.
6: That is good. I've been praying for help. I knew it would come.
3: Oh, yeah? What happened, Kurt?
6: A woman came to see me at the school. She tried to make me go away with her. She said she was a friend of my father's, but I knew she was lying to me.
3: Go on.
6: Well, I asked her to wait outside my room while I packed. As soon as I was alone, I climbed out the window and ran away.
3: I see. I'll bet you're tired of eating.

0: Sandwiches, huh?
1: My girlfriend, Ilse's, been bringing them to me.
0: How'd you happen to pick this barn to hide in?
1: Oh, I knew it was the right place as soon as I saw this manger.
0: Manger?
1: Yes. I read about a little boy in a manger once.
0: I see. Well, I guess you couldn't have picked a better place, Kurt. Particularly on Christmas Eve.
1: Will you take me to my father?
0: Wait. Hey, two guys. Oscar and... Well, what do you know? So I finally find out who's my boy in this deal when it's too late.
1: It's never too late.
0: It will be if I can't come up with something real fast. My eyes flick around the barn looking for something, anything. Kurt is on his knees in the manger praying. Then I spot a light bulb dangling from the end of a wire. I yank the wire loose from the bulb and hold it behind me, holding it in my left hand by the insulated part. Then I lean against the stall Kurt's in and just wait. I take a quick look at him. His eyes are closed and his lips are moving a little.
2: There he is.
3: Yeah. Hello, Mitchell.
0: Hello, Saunders. So you're the big boy.
3: I'm the big boy. But some guys will do for a buck, huh?
0: You sent me chasing after that Buchek woman so your two stooges would know where to pick me up, huh? Incidentally, where's your other stooge, the woman who tried to get Kurt at the school?
3: She's waiting at my office until I take care of this little deal. Thanks for leading us here.
0: Don't mention it.
3: I'm afraid you've kind of complicated things, Mitchell. Originally, I was going to grab Kurt and keep him so Gerber wouldn't spill about me. But now you know the deal, so that means I got to get rid of both of you. I'm sorry. That's the way it is.
0: His gun starts swinging in my direction. It's now or never. I whip the electric wire out from behind my back and lash at his gun with it. A sort of blue flame wraps around the gun. Saunders drops it and grabs his hand. I give him a fist. Oscar dives for the gun, but I'm waiting for him. I tie the two of them up with their belts. Then I turn to Kurt. He's still sitting in the manger, looking at me calmly.
1: Is it all over, Mr. Mitchell?
0: It will be as soon as we pick up Saunders' girl at the lecture office.
1: I prayed that something would happen to deliver us. It happened.
0: Well, you see, I sort of made it happen, Kurt.
1: Did you? I prayed for a bolt of lightning, Mr. Mitchell.
0: Well, I guess you could call that electric spark a bolt of lightning, but it was man-made lightning.
1: Was it? How did you happen to think of it?
0: Oh, I guess I just sort of... Well, I mean, I saw the light. Yeah, I guess I sure did.
1: You see?
0: Yeah. Yeah, I see. I'm the last guy in the world to argue the point, believe me. Funny. I was the one who was screaming that my Christmas was spoiled. Thanks, Kurt.
1: For what?
0: For one of the best Christmases I've ever had. Come on, you're going home to your father.

0: star, Brian Donlevy, will return in just a moment. On New Year's Day, the NBC Radio Network will send your way two important football games. From Dallas, Texas, home of the famed Cotton Bowl, NBC will broadcast the game between the University of Texas Longhorns and the University of Tennessee Volunteers. Mike Side for NBC at Dallas will be Lindsey Nelson and Bob Murphy to bring you every exciting play as Texas, Southwest Conference champions, and Tennessee, one of the fine teams of the Southeast, clash in this traditional New Year's Day bowl game. And then following the Cotton Bowl game, NBC will switch controls to Pasadena, California, for the granddaddy of all bowl games, the Rose Bowl. Al Helfer and Braven Dyer will handle the Rose Bowl play-by-play broadcast between the University of Southern California Trojans, the Pacific Coast Conference champions, and the University of Wisconsin Badgers, co-holders of the Big Ten championship. So here's our invitation to you to be set side on New Year's Day when NBC broadcasts both the Cotton Bowl and the Rose Bowl football games.
1: Tonight and tomorrow, as all of us throughout our great country celebrate Christmas with our families, trees, and gifts, let's not forget that it's the giving, not the getting, which is the true celebration. And let's remind ourselves of the one gift we can all give, the gift which costs us nothing, to give thanks. And now, from all of us on Dangerous Assignment, to all of you, a very Merry Christmas.

0: This is John Storm speaking and saying be with us again next week at this time for another transcribed Dangerous Assignment. This is NBC, the night before Christmas.
1: Here, do you know something? If you stop eating bird's eye beef burgers and eat these cheap ones...
2: All right.
1: You'll save Mum enough money to buy me a Leeds United tracksuit.
2: Fantastic.
1: I mean, they look the same, don't they?
2: Might look the same, but they don't taste the same.
1: You can't tell the difference.
2: Well, I can. The cheap one's yours.
3: Bird's eye. Somehow other beef burgers just don't taste the same.
4: You know, some marmalades get some of their tang from added flavouring. While Robertson's Golden Shred gets all of its tang from Seville oranges. What would you rather have for breakfast?
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10: This is Orson Welles, speaking from London.
11: The Black Museum. Here in the grim stone structure on the Thames which houses Scotland Yard is a warehouse of homicide, where everyday objects, a paperweight, a woolen muffler, an old-fashioned hatpin, a drinking glass, all are touched by murder. Here's a bit of frosted glass. It's a familiar object. You've seen such glass before in the upper panels of the doors of older houses, and perhaps the one in which you live. Let's in more light, the owner used to say. One man climbing to his old-fashioned apartment said to his son,
12: "Hello, what's this? Glass on the landing?"
13: "From the door, Dad. It looks like a frosted panel fell out."
12: "Yes, and pretty jaggedly. Be careful, son. Those shards are sharp."
11: Well, today the glass shards can be seen in the Black Museum.
14: From the annals of the Criminal Investigation Department of the London Police, we bring you the dramatic stories of the crimes recorded by the objects in Scotland Yard's Gallery of Death, the Black Museum.

0: here we are, in the Black Museum. Scotland Yard's Museum of Murder. Yes, here lies death. Here's a pacifier, sniffled end, ivory ring. This in the Black Museum, yes. Because it seems there was a will. And where there's a will, there's a way. Even to infanticide. Here's a pair of andirons. Brass, graceful in pattern, clean in execution. Execution. Observe the shining brass of this one, the ugly blotch on the other. A woman is pushed violently. Her head strikes with malice aforethought. This was murder. Nice. Here we are, the glass shards. They're sharp, pointed. Dangerous to life and limb, even in themselves. Here they are, glistening, gleaming in their whitely frosted danger. Once they were part of a whole. The glass panel, as I told you, of an apartment door. But we'll come to that. Let's begin this tale with the ringing of a doorbell.
1: Maybe no one is home. Well, we'll try again.
2: Sorry to have kept you waiting.
1: Sorry to have disturbed you, ma'am. I've been sent looking for a chauffeur. Chap named as Simmons.
2: There's no one here by that name. And I can tell you, sir, there's no one by that name being in this neighbourhood. Well, not in my memory, and I've lived here about now on 20 years.
1: Oh, well, thank you, ma'am. Garage really works, the Beacon, it's called. Well, they'll have to find another errand boy if they can't give me better steers than this. Well, good day, ma'am.
2: Good day. That's a bit strange. There's no Beacon Garage in this neighbourhood.
0: Of course, this was not a neighbourhood for garages and items of that sort. This was strictly residential. Mostly semi-detached houses with a bit of garden and an occasional block of apartments, or flats, as they're still called in London. Into one of those apartment houses came Charles Fly and his son, Charles Jr., home after their respective day's work at business and college.
3: When will they put lights in these stairs, Dad?
4: Not if someone breaks a leg in the dark. I just hope it isn't your mother.
3: So do I. Well, watch the landing. Dad turns just ahead.
4: I know. Hello, what's this? Glass on the landing?
3: From the door, Dad. Looks like the frosted panel fell out.
4: Yes, and pretty jaggedly. Be careful, son. Those shards are sharp.
3: I said, do you suppose Mother let the door slam so hard the glass broke?
4: Well, I'll ask her when we get inside. Your key handy?
3: Right here, Dad.
4: Thanks. Funny, I've never known your mother to use the chain on the door in her life.
3: Oh, with the glass broken like that?
4: What good's the chain? I can reach in and clip off the chain from here through the broken glass.
5: Dad, there's someone in there.
4: Oh, your mother, probably. No, it's not. It's a man. A little fellow. Junior, yep. Get on down to Riverdale Road. There's a police box there. Call him, quickly.
5: What about you, Dad?
4: Go on now. I'll stay here and watch him. Hurry.
3: Yes, all right. If you say so.
4: Chain's off now. Why not? He's only a little fellow. Here now. What are you putting in my suitcase?
6: You shouldn't have come in, Governor. It won't do you a bit of good. I'm leaving with your suitcase and what I've packed in it.
4: Drop it back. I can handle you. Oh.
0: So foolhardy. Mr. Fly should have stayed outside. He might have stayed alive. As it was when the police did arrive with Charles Fly Jr., Senior was very dead. The call to Scotland Yard was automatic after that. Inspector Howard proceeded with the preliminary questioning as his technical experts combed the apartment.
7: I know you had quite a shock, my boy, but we need your help, and right now.
5: Try my best, Inspector.
7: We've checked the apartment. The intruder, whoever he was, had packed a suitcase and was about ready to leave.
5: It's Dad's own. It was his suitcase.
7: All right. Now, is there anything else you know of that's missing?
5: Mother said something before she collapsed about her bracelet. I looked. It's missing.
7: Can you describe it in detail? On items like that, we publish it in the Yard's Daily Gazette. It's circularized to every station, jeweler, and pawn shop in England.
5: Well, it was gold, about an inch wide, engraved with a kind of floral design, and there were 25 diamonds, small ones, in the pattern. Dad gave it to Mother on their 25th anniversary.
7: I see. Very good. Now, you've been an excellent help, and you're certain he was a short man.
5: Well, I saw him through the broken pane. He was just about 5 feet tall. Quite a little fellow. I guess that's why Dad went in after him. Dad didn't know he had a gun.
7: Housebreakers try to stay away from guns in England. The penalties are too severe. Yes, Sergeant?
8: No M.O., sir. Just a broken pane of glass.
7: Thank you. Anything beyond that first shell?
8: Not a thing. One shot was fired, that's all.
5: No M.O., sir?
7: Means of operation. Anything that's recognizable. Most of these people have a kind of trademark. Completely subconscious, but it helps us to find them.
5: Too bad there's nothing, then.
7: We'll do our best. All right, Sergeant. I want the neighborhood canvassed. Did anyone notice a small man sounding the drum? Did anyone see a small man leaving the premises? And check every carnival, fair, and circus for a small fellow who's a sharpshooter. One cartridge, one shot, and bullseye. Got that, Sergeant?
9: Aye, sir.
7: We can make a start anyway, and here's hoping...
0: Police routine. Sounding the drum. It's a new term. What does it mean? Listen to the sergeant as he canvasses the neighborhood.
8: Tell me, ma'am. In the past day or so, has anyone rung your bell and asked for someone who doesn't live here and left in a hurry?
0: Do you follow the term now? It's what Americans would call casing the joint. Find out if anyone's home by ringing the bell. If there is, make an excuse and get away fast. If there isn't, find a way to break in and steal whatever may be lying about within easy reach. It's simple, effective, very professional. But the police are professionals, too.
8: Excuse me, sir. I'm from the CID. Sergeant Gordon, my credentials.
10: Oh, what's up?
8: I'm making inquiries to see if anyone's called at your house in the past few days.
10: What? Oh, no. We've all been away the past 2 weeks. We only got back today.
8: Oh, well, thank you then. Sorry to trouble you.
11: Yes?
8: Forgive me for troubling you, ma'am. I'm Sergeant Gordon, CID. My credentials.
11: What's happened? We aren't in any trouble, are we?
8: Now, calm yourself, ma'am. No trouble for you, at any rate. It's just that I wanted to ask you a question or two.
11: Oh, yes.
8: Could you tell me if anyone has called at your house during the past few days and asked for someone who doesn't live here, and if they were in?
11: What a silly question.
8: No, ma'am. It's a very serious question. So, will you put your mind to it?
11: Well, no. I'm absolutely sure. Nobody.
8: Yes? Sergeant Gordon, CID. My credentials.
12: Yes?
8: Has anyone rung your bell in the past few days and asked for someone who doesn't live here?
12: No.
8: Thank you.

0: Yes?
1: Sorry to disturb you, ma'am. I'm Sergeant Gordon, CID. My credentials.
0: Oh, please. Yes?
1: Did you... That is, has anyone rung your bell in the past few days and asked for someone who doesn't live here?
0: Oh, that'd be a foolish thing. Why, yes, there was. Just yesterday afternoon, he asked for a chauffeur or something. Said the fellow worked at the Beacon Garage.
1: And you remembered this?
0: Well, I certainly did.
1: Why, ma'am?
0: Well, because there's no such place hereabouts as the Beacon Garage. And I ought to know. I've lived here 20 years.
1: I see. Rather a foolish error.
0: Now that you mention it, I'm not sure that it was an error. He seemed rather a nasty little man.
1: Oh, is that so? Why?
0: Too dapper, too quick. Much too little for a man. He was shorter than I am, and I'm only 5'2".
1: Could you describe him in more detail, perhaps?
0: Well, he had dark hair, grew very low on his head, and his eyes were sort of shifty. Blue, but shifty.
1: Uh-huh.
0: The kind of thing you see in the cinema. You know, in those pictures about bookmaking and that.
1: Anything else, ma'am?
0: Well, not that I remember. Not offhand, at any rate.
2: Now, two people still living have seen this little man, the dead man's son, and the woman at whose door he sounded the drum. A description is in hand, two descriptions, which tally in every point. And then Sergeant Gordon came into Inspector Howard's office with another fact, a very solid fact.
1: What's this, Sergeant? The weapons, sir. Found it behind the hedge of number 21, three houses up from the flats where Flyer was killed.
3: How'd you get onto it?
1: We found a young fellow who'd been walking his girl past the flats on her way from the bus. This little man ran out of the flats, almost knocked the girl over, but he kept going. Our young fella turned around to protest, saw him throw something over the hedge. We looked. There it is.
3: Nasty little gun. Well, shell jammed in the chamber.
1: Oh, no wonder he fired only one shot.
3: But he pulled the trigger twice. Well, we can drop our search in the circuses, Sergeant. I doubt if this fellow is the sharpshooter we thought he was. I think now we'll concentrate on classification by size. Shall we get to it, Sergeant? We seem to have our work cut out for us again.
2: Surely the picture takes shape. Dim at first, as if seen through frosted glass. Like the glass shards to be seen today in the Black Museum. Again, it's compounded of hard work, good police training, and a little luck. They start with nothing, this time with a wrong theory that their man is a sharpshooter. They have to abandon this, and they start fresh, with the dullest and therefore the hardest kind of police routine, checking the files.
3: He's a little man. Everyone's agreed on that. Ask criminal records to send us the dossiers on every man we have on file under 5'2" in height.
2: Carefully, the inspector in charge and his sergeant comb through these dossiers. And finally, by reason of cross-checking, this one in jail at the moment of the crime, that one in some other part of the country, others with perfect alibis, the list of little fellows is reduced to 4.
3: You take these two, Sergeant. I'll work over the others. Anything that rings a bell, the smallest detail.
1: Yes, sir.
2: For over an hour, the two men are silent, reading, thinking, trying to relate something in the files to the facts that they already have. And then they exchange dossiers and start again. By this time, the lamps are lighted. The Thames flows like black glass outside the window of the inspector's office. All at once.
1: I may have something, sir.
3: Which file?
1: Larry Mason. His nearest relatives, an uncle and an aunt, are recorded here as living in Beacon Road.
3: Does that mean anything to you, Sergeant? It doesn't to me.
1: You'll see it in my report in passing, Inspector.
3: Uh-huh.
1: When I talked with the woman who had seen the fellow sounding the drum, he told her the chauffeur he was looking for worked at the Beacon Garage.
3: Oh.
1: And she made quite a fuss over the fact that there is no such garage in the neighborhood. She was quite emphatic about it.
3: Uh-huh. Interesting. Let me see the description. I see. 5'1.5", the smallest of the lot. Beacon Garage, eh? And relatives on Beacon Road.
2: Not important, perhaps. And yet, all important, as the inspector thought it through.
3: We'll say a man needs a false name at a sudden moment. He says the first thing that comes into his mind. It seems rather natural that the place his nearest relatives live should be lurking somewhere just below his consciousness. Well, it's mighty slim, but it's worth a try.
2: And having decided it was worth a try, Inspector Howard and Sergeant Gordon set out to trace their prime, if tiny, suspect.
0: Mason? Yes, he lived here.
3: Oh, lived? You mean he's left?
0: He didn't leave.
3: What then, ma'am? Did he die?
0: He could have, for all I care. I threw him out. Didn't pay his rent for 3 weeks. I can't afford deadheads, I can't.
3: Have you any idea where he's gone?
0: No. What's more, I don't care.
2: Next point of inquiry was the Beacon Road address and Larry Mason's uncle.
3: About your nephew, Mr. Mason.
4: What about him?
3: Have you any idea of his whereabouts?
4: Who wants to know?
3: My name is Howard, Inspector, Scotland Yard.
4: In trouble, is he again?
3: We're not certain yet. He may be. We'd like to talk to him.
4: Well, if you find him, I'd like to talk to him too. Long enough to tell him not to come round for me for help.
2: Sergeant Gordon visited the pubs and hangouts where Larry Mason had been known to spend his time. In one of them, he found a friend of Mason's.
5: Larry? I ain't seen him in a long time. Not since he was sent away for breaking and injuring. He hasn't been round at all. And I can't say I'm sorry.
4: No? Why not, friend?
5: He worked for me when I had my license and was making a book legitimate. He was my clerk, see? Then one day he walks off, just like that, with 10 quid. Huh. I don't expect to see him again. He knows that little job cost me my license. And he knows what'll happen to him if he shows his face in here again.
2: Not much to go on, or to find a man, except the brush strokes that fill the picture of the little fellow's character. Unreliable, a thief, untrustworthy even when his friends are concerned. Now, think back a minute. Remember the Daily Gazette the Yard publishes with descriptions of stolen goods, missing persons, and so on.
1: Teletype from the Lancashire Police, Inspector, huh? They've got the bracelet in the fly case. A pawnbroker turned it up.
3: Good.
1: It was offered to him by a tall, heavy-set fellow with a peculiar circular scar on his right cheek.
3: That sounds like Dick Lowry. Let's have Mr. Lowry in here, shall we?
2: Mr. Lowry was quite glad to oblige. He wasn't in hiding or anything like that, not Dick Lowry.
1: Where'd you get it, Lowry? The inspector wants to know.
6: Where'd I get what?
1: The bracelet you pawned in Bolton.
6: I found it.
1: You found it, didn't
6: you? That's what I said. Anything wrong in that?
1: If you found it, no. We think you bought it.
6: Oh, now, what would I buy a bracelet with sparklers in it for? My girls don't go for that sort of thing.
1: You sold it, didn't you?
6: Oh, of course. Why not? Fellow can do with a spot of cash.
1: Larry.
6: Yes, Inspector?
1: You may want to know. That bracelet is involved in a killing.
6: A killing, is it? Why, the dirty little...
1: Oh? Go on, Lowry. Start talking, Lowry. Accessory after the fact in a murder can be very nasty, you know.
6: All right. I bought it. I paid a good price, too.
1: From whom? Lowry, from whom?
6: Larry Mason.
1: Well, at last. Where'd you see him, Lowry?
6: Oh, the usual place. Dog track. With him, it's horses or dogs when the nags aren't running.
2: Finally, the patience was bringing results, as it almost always does. Canvass a whole neighborhood, comb through hundreds of files, slowly, slowly, narrow the possibilities, and finally, a direct relation is established between the crime and some person who may have committed it. After that, find the person. In this case, it was the dog tracks. South End.
1: He's not here, Sergeant.
2: The White City Raceway.
1: Not a sign, Inspector.
2: Wembley.
1: They know him here, but he hasn't been around in weeks.
2: And back to Southend.
1: No luck again, sir.
3: No luck is right. Tell me, Sergeant, do you suppose a pint of ale will help our patients any?
1: Aye. This one seems rather decent, Inspector.
7: Yes, let's get on with it. Oh, excuse me.
1: Oh, I'm sorry, sir. I didn't mean to come against you.
8: That's all right. No harm done.
7: Hold it, young fella. I think I know you.
8: Do you? Where from?
7: You're Larry Mason.
8: Not me. My name's Leonard Martin, sir.
7: Sorry, you'll have to prove your identity. We're from Scotland Yard.
2: A twist of luck, a turn of chance. Two weary policemen in search of a relaxing moment run across the killer they've been hunting for weeks. At the yard, Larry Mason was not having a particularly relaxing time of it.
1: Do you insist on denying you're Larry Mason?
8: I do.
1: Look, Mason, you've been away for a while. Now you know about these things. Your fingerprints are the prints on Mason's record. Dick Lowry swears he bought the bracelet from you. Your landlady and your former bookmaking associate have identified you. Now let's have no more nonsense.
8: I ain't giving you a thing. Just because I'm small don't mean you can push me around.
1: Ah, you'd better tell us the whole story, Mason, and stop this nonsensical denial. You'll go to trial anyway, you know. And the more you lie now, the harder it'll be on you later. Now speak up, Mason.
2: You know, they get stubborn streaks sometimes. They read somewhere, somehow, that the best defense is to admit nothing, not even their own identity. So they firmly shut their mouths and refuse to talk about anything except the weather. The sergeant knew they had a case, a good case. Inspector Howard came in to help.
7: I look at it this way, Mason. You can't do yourself any harm. We've got the evidence, we've got the gun. We're in the process of tracing it to you right now. The woman you spoke to will identify you in court. You had the bracelet. You've no alibi worth mentioning. You'll hang on what we've got, Mason. Unless you've something which makes it manslaughter in place of murder.
8: All right. It was an accident. I never used a gun before. Never even had one.
7: The first time is always one too many when it comes to guns. Now keep talking. How was it an accident?
8: I broke the glass, see? After nobody answered the bell. I stuck my hand in. It was a cinch to open the door. I worked fast, but this fella come home early or something. I tried to make the back door. No luck, it was locked with a key.
7: So you had to come to the front.
8: He was a lot bigger than me. I pulled the gun because I wanted to scare him, that's all. He jumped me, hit me with something. I blacked out. That's it, I blacked out. Didn't even hear the gun go off.
7: And when you came to, Mason?
8: He was dead on the floor. I got out of there as fast as I could get. It was an accident. I swear it was an accident.
7: What's your opinion, Sergeant?
1: It's a good story, but it won't wash.
8: Why not? That's what happened. Why not?
7: It's very simple, Mason. You blacked out as you pulled the trigger. Therefore, you fired only once.
8: Yes, sir. Only once.
7: Sorry, Mason. You pulled that trigger twice. There was a shell jammed in the firing chamber. You pulled the trigger at least twice. That's no accident, Mason. That's murder!
2: Yes, the case was complete. Each part in its correct place. And those glass shards I told you about, those two are in their correct place. In the Black Museum. The jury quite agreed with Inspector Howard. That was no accident. And so, in due course, little Larry Mason, the bookie's clerk who made the fatal error of carrying a pistol, went the way of most murderers at 8 o'clock one summer morning. Larry Mason's luck had run out, or had it? It was reported, you see, that as he walked to the scaffold with its 13 steps and waiting rope, Mason murmured to his guards, they had to do this now on June 6th, Derby Day. And me with a few shillings riding on Armstrong in the big race. Curiously, although Mason wasn't available to collect on his bet, Armstrong was the winning horse at 53-1. And now until we meet next time, until we meet in the same place and I tell you another story about the Black Museum, I remain as always obediently yours.

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1: First Precinct, Sergeant Burns. What do you mean, robbed lady? Held up? Oh, burglars. Well, when did this happen? Was during the night? Yeah. Yes, ma'am.
2: You're in the muster room at the 21st Precinct, the nerve center. A call is coming through. You will follow the action taken pursuant to that call from this minute until the final report is written in the 124 room at the 21st Precinct.
1: All right, I'll send the officers right over there. Yeah, they'll be there right away. You just wait for them. What? Oh, yeah. You're welcome.
3: 21st Precinct. It's just lines on a map of the city of New York. Most of the 173,000 people wedged into the 9/10 of a square mile between Fifth Avenue and the East River wouldn't know if you asked them that they lived or worked in the 21st. Whether they know it or not, the security of their home is the job of the men of the 21st Precinct.
2: The 21st. 160 patrolmen, 11 sergeants, and 4 lieutenants, of whom I'm the boss. My name is Kennelly, Frank Kennelly. I'm captain in command of the 21st. I was working my day tour, 8 a.m. to 6 p.m. A light rain had fallen early in the morning, and the temperature had suddenly dropped, making the streets icy and treacherous. At 7:35, after I changed to my uniform, I sat in my office to begin reading and signing the reports and communications that had accumulated since I was last on duty 24 hours earlier. At 2 minutes to 8, Sergeant Burns on TS rang into my office and told me the 8-4 platoon was ready to turn out. Lieutenant Gorman, the desk officer, pressed a button that rang a bell in the back room, and the 47 men who would patrol the streets of the 21st for the next 8 hours marched out in a military manner and formed ranks in front of the desk. As I walked out of my office, I crossed the muster room and went behind the desk where the roll call for entry in the blotter was being made by Lieutenant Gorman.
4: Turner.
5: Here.
4: Underwood.
6: Here.
4: Weber.
7: Here.
4: Weeks.
8: Present.
4: Wolf?
9: Yeah.
4: Zagor?
10: Present.
4: You want to take over, Captain?
2: Yeah. All right, men. A few things. We have instructions to assist the borough president's office in a survey of certain street conditions. Each of you will take note of any street opening now in progress on your post. You will talk to the foreman in charge of the job and ascertain what public utility or city department has opened the street, for what purpose, and the approximate date and time the repairs will be completed. All this information will be entered in your memorandum books and at the end of the tour will be transferred to a UF-20A and turned in to the desk officer. The streets and sidewalks are icy and dangerous today. In cases that so require, you will call the attention of householders and storekeepers to their legal obligations to remove ice from the sidewalks. That's all. Sergeant, post the platoon.
6: Platoon, stand, cut. Right, face. Forward, cut.
2: I'll be in my office, Lieutenant.
4: Yes, sir.
2: Sergeant.
11: Yes, sir.
2: Go ahead, take the call.
11: Yes, sir. 21st Precinct, Sergeant Burns.
2: Would you excuse me, please?
12: You'll have to take your business over here at the desk, mister.
11: Well, what kind of a wreck? Automobile?
12: Well, I'd just like to talk to the captain a minute.
4: What is it you want?
11: Was anyone hurt?
2: Oh, that's all right, Lieutenant. I'll talk to him. I know him.
11: Well, how bad? You need an ambulance?
2: Hello, Ralph. What can I do for
12: captain?
2: You?
12: Captain, how are you?
2: Oh, I'm fine. When did you get out of the service?
12: Oh, 2 or 3 months ago?
11: Yeah.
12: I'm in business again over at 697th. I opened a little radio and TV repair shop.
11: Well, what hospital?
2: Oh, yes. I think I passed the place. I didn't know it was yours.
11: The officer's over there right away.
2: What is it you have on your mind?
12: Well, I got a kid brother, Paul.
2: Mm-hmm.
12: He's 16. He'll be 17. I'm a little worried about him.
11: Yeah, you just wait there.
2: Oh, well, come on in my office.
11: The officers will be right there.
12: He's a good kid, I guess. But he gets himself into some awful jams.
2: Go ahead.
12: Thanks.
2: All right, Ralph, have a seat.
12: Yeah, thanks.
2: What kind of jams?
12: Well, it might be the other kids he runs with in the neighborhood. I don't know.
2: Mm-hmm. Does he live in the precinct?
12: Oh, yeah, in the same block as the store. My mother. I used to live there, too, before I got married. My folks lived there for years. That's how I come to open the store on the block.
2: Well, what's this trouble he's had?
12: They had him down here last night.
2: Who?
12: The detectives, he said. They came around to the candy store. He hangs out with the other kids, and they picked him up. They brought him in here and talked to him a while. And then they let him go home.
2: Well, what'd they talk to him about?
12: Stealing. I don't think he'd done anything like that, though. What does he need it for? He doesn't need to steal.
2: Well, what specifically did they talk to him about?
12: About some flats in the neighborhood that had been broken into. And a store. Flores over on 2nd Avenue. One of the kids ran over and told my mother he'd been arrested. She got all excited and called me on the telephone at home. By the time I got here, they let him go.
2: Maybe they decided he had nothing to do with it.
12: Maybe. But what I would like, Captain, would be for you to talk to him.
2: All right.
12: You know what I mean. I can't do it. He don't have much respect for what I say. And we got no father. He always said he wanted to be a cop. He still says it. I figure if you could talk to him, maybe that'll straighten him out. He'll realize what the score is.
2: Oh, wait a minute. I thought you said that you thought he didn't have anything to do with that stuff.
12: Well, to tell you the truth, I don't know what to think. My wife, Stella, can't stand him. She thinks he's sneaky. My mother thinks he's an angel. The kid, when you talk to him, butter wouldn't melt in his mouth. I don't know what to think. Would you talk to him, Captain?
2: Oh, that's a job for our youth patrolman.
12: Well, the kid needs somebody to make an impression on him, Captain. A real impression. Couldn't you just spend a couple of minutes with him as a personal favor to me?
2: All right, if you want.
12: I'll bring him in here this afternoon, if that's okay.
2: No, I don't think it'd be a good idea to talk here. He might be a little uneasy.
12: Yeah, he might at that after last night.
2: What time does he get home from school?
12: About 4, a little after.
2: Well, could you have him in your shop at 4:30? I'll come by and see him there.
12: Yeah, sure, that'd be fine. I'll have him there. 4:30 this afternoon.
2: Yeah, I'll see you there.
12: Thanks, Captain. Thanks a lot.
2: That's all right.
12: Bye.
2: Bye, Ralph.
5: Precinct, Sergeant Burns.
2: Sergeant, ring the detectives for me.
5: Yes, sir. 21st Squad, Detective Cassidy.
2: This Captain Kennelly. Is Lieutenant King around?
5: No, sir. The lieutenant's swinging today.
2: Oh, yes. Look, somebody was talking to a boy up there last night about some burglaries. Paul Hance. Can you find out for me who was handling those squeals?
5: Yes, sir. It was me, Captain. What did you want to know?
2: Well, what about it? Was he right for them?
5: About breaking into the flats, I don't know for sure, Captain. But that kid was inside the florist shop for sure.
2: Oh, why'd you turn him out?
5: He denies the whole thing, and I had nothing to hold him on. Just the information from another kid that Paul showed him $20 and told him it came out of the shop. Paul says the other kid is a liar. He never had $20. Well, he still had 11 in his pocket.
2: Uh-huh.
5: I asked him where he got it. He said he wanted playing cards in a club room. The boy just sat here and lied to me for 2 hours. And polite. You never met anyone so polite. He's the politest liar I ever saw.
2: What are you doing about him, Cassidy?
5: Well, I'm going to keep my eye on him and talk to him after every break-in.
2: His brother wants me to talk to him. See if I can straighten him out.
5: Does he?
2: Yep. I'm going to see him this afternoon.
5: Well, I wish you luck, Captain. That boy's a walking corkscrew.
2: At 4:15, sector car number 3 came by the house and drove me to 690 East 70th Street, an old law tenement building. The first floor had been converted to commercial purposes. The front rooms on one side were occupied by a beauty parlor. Those on the other by Ralph Hant's radio repair shop. I walked up the stoop and into the hall. Through the glass door, I could see a young woman sitting at the counter, thumbing through the pages of a magazine. Hello.
7: Oh, hello. You're that captain.
2: Captain Kennelly, yes.
7: Ralph's in the back. I'm his wife. Ralph! Let me turn this thing off. Ralph, that captain's here.
8: All right.
7: He's back there working on a rush job. The customer wants it back in time for the fight tonight. You're going to talk to the kid, huh? Paul.
2: That's right.
7: You're wasting your time. Ralph!
8: All right!
7: He'll smile at you and say, yes, sir, no, sir, and he'll go right out and do what he pleases. Boy, look at that casserole. The magazine gives you a recipe and a picture in color and tells you how to make it in every detail. You think it ever turns out like the picture? Never. Ralph!
8: 1 second.
7: You know, that kid's been lying and stealing since he was able to walk. He's just rotten, through and through. But don't quote me. Ralph's mother will jump down my throat. She thinks he's an angel.
12: Ah. Excuse me, Captain.
2: That's all right.
12: I was soldering a new condenser in the radio. I couldn't let it go. Sorry.
7: Well, where's Paul?
12: He'll be here.
7: Well, a captain's a busy man. Paul should be here waiting for the captain instead of the captain waiting for Paul.
2: Oh, it's just 4:30.
7: It's a waste of time and effort with that kid.
12: How do you know it's a waste of time and effort?
7: He's no good.
12: Now, you've got no right to say that, Stella. Just because some kid in the neighborhood is mad at Paul and lied to the police about him, you've got no right. The detectives let him go, didn't they?
7: Just because they couldn't prove it. I don't have to prove it, I know. So do you.
12: I don't know.
7: Sure, you're still a little boy. You listen to everything Mama tells you. If Mama told you to go jump in the river, you jump.
12: All right, Stella.
7: Mama tells you Paul's an angel, so he's an angel.
12: All right.
7: Well, it's true.
12: I'm sorry, Captain.
9: That's all right, but instead of arguing over what the truth is, I think we'd all do better for him if we pay a little more attention to the future. The boy needs help. Whether he's guilty or not, he's been suspected, been questioned by detectives. That might have some detrimental effect in itself. The job is to see that he's headed in the right direction and stays headed that way.
12: That's what I meant, Captain. That's why I wanted you to talk to him, exactly.
7: Oh, sure.
12: Paul?
10: No, it's not Paul. Me.
12: Well, where's Paul, Ma?
10: I didn't tell him to come. He's home.
12: But the captain made a special trip to talk to him. This is Captain Kennelly, Ma.
9: Miss Hans?
10: How do you do? There's nothing to talk about, so I didn't tell him. Why should he talk to the captain if there's nothing to talk about?
7: Something to talk about, all right.
10: Stella, I'm ashamed of you. Ashamed. Your own brother-in-law. You know that Paul is a good boy, a very good boy. He goes to school. Every day he goes to school and to church on Sunday. He's a good boy. But he would never do anything like that.
7: Go ahead, convince yourself.
10: I don't need to convince myself. I know my own sons. I know them better than anybody.
9: Well, there wouldn't be any harm in speaking to him, Mrs. Hans.
10: There's been plenty of harm already. To take a nice boy like that to the police station, to ask him all kinds of questions, to make a criminal out of him.
9: No one can make a criminal out of him, Mrs. Hans. He's got to do that himself.
10: A good boy like that. You know what it is, don't you? It's the neighborhood. No matter how good a boy he is, if he grows up in this neighborhood, he hasn't got a chance. You don't give him a chance.
9: I wouldn't say that, Mrs. Hans. Look at Ralph. He grew up in exactly the same place. He seems to have turned out okay.
3: Very little is written or said about one of the most important members of our armed forces. But he's accustomed to doing his work without fanfare or publicity. That's because he has a very personal relationship with the men around him. He's their chaplain. He hears their problems and gives them advice. He joins a couple in marriage, christens their children, gives them religious counsel. His job doesn't begin with reveille and end at taps. It's a 24-hour job when he's needed by the sick or wounded or imprisoned. No matter what his faith may have been before he joined the chaplain's corps, he's prepared to help men of any faith in their religious activities. To him come the most personal thoughts of the men he serves, for religion is always a personal thing. The problems are many times more complex than he would find in a civilian community, but he finds his reward in seeing those problems solved. The emergency furlough he's been able to arrange for a man with illness in the family. The private talk that helped a new recruit with a touch of homesickness. The words of encouragement and advice to a man in trouble. These are important to the people he serves. They are the things that make the chaplain an important part of life in the armed forces.
13: Now back to 21st Precinct and Captain Frank Kennelly.
9: After a few more minutes of discussion, Mrs. Hans was finally convinced by her older son, Ralph, that no harm could possibly come from my speaking to Paul, and that the conversation might do a lot of good. We left Ralph and his wife in the shop, and Miss Hans reluctantly led the way out of the store to a building down the block, the house in which she resided. We walked up three floors to the flat she occupied with Paul.
10: Someday, if my sons ever become successful enough, maybe I'll live in a house with an elevator. Someday.
9: Well, I hope so.
10: The nice kitchen with a brand new icebox. He's in the kitchen with his homework, you'll see. He's doing his homework. He don't wait until the last minute late at night to do it. As soon as he comes from school. Well, that's a good boy, isn't it, if he's prompt with his homework?
9: Well, it's a good sign. You'll, let me talk to him alone, Miss Hans. I think that would be best.
10: Oh, yes, sure. I got some ironing in the bedroom to do.
9: Fine.
10: I got my keys someplace. Yeah, here it is. Paul?
14: Yeah, Ma?
10: You see? Homework. Come in, Captain.
9: Thank you.
10: Did you take an apple, Paul? There's some apples under the sink there.
14: No, I wasn't hungry, Ma. Hello.
9: Paul?
10: Paul, this is Captain Kennelly from the police station.
14: How do you do?
9: How are you, Paul?
10: Your brother was over there and talked to the captain today.
15: You know, about what happened last night.
16: Uh-huh.
15: They decided it would be nice if Captain Kennelly came and talked to you.
16: About what?
9: Oh, just about you, Paul. In general.
16: Oh, sure. If you want. There's some coffee on the stove, Ma. Maybe Captain Kennedy would like a cup.
9: No, thanks. Not now. It's, Kennelly.
16: Oh, I'm sorry.
9: That's all right. A lot of people make mistakes.
15: Are you sure no coffee, Captain? It was just fresh this afternoon.
9: No, no, thank you.
15: Well, I gotta do some ironing in the bedroom.
16: All right, Ma.
15: You can talk, huh? Oh, Paul.
16: Yes, Ma?
15: If the captain changes his mind about the coffee, you'll pour him a cup, all right?
16: Sure.
15: There's milk in the icebox.
9: Oh, sit down, Paul.
16: Yes, sir.
9: What's that you're doing?
16: Solid geometry.
9: You good at it?
16: Yes, sir. Pretty good.
9: How about the rest of your subjects?
16: Pretty good.
9: Are your grades good enough so you can go on to college?
16: I'd like to. But I don't know. Ralph has got a lot of responsibilities now. I really should go to work after I finish high school and help out a little bit.
9: Ralph told me you said you wanted to be a cop.
16: Yes, sir. I thought about it.
9: It takes a long time to get in the job and a lot up here.
16: I know.
9: Also, you've got to have a clean record.
16: Yes, sir.
9: That's the first thing. Without that, nothing else does you any good.
16: What happened last night won't show up against me, will it? They just took me down to the police station and talked to me. I didn't know anything about breaking into any stores or anything like that.
9: No, no, that won't count against you. There have got to be convictions.
16: Oh. Would you like an apple, Captain?
9: No, thank you, Paul.
16: I think I'm ready for one myself now.
9: All right, go ahead.
16: I tell Marsh you ought to keep him in the icebox. She's been keeping him under the sink for years. I guess it's hard to change habits.
17: It is, yes.
16: You sure, Captain? No apple?
17: Positive.
16: Still no coffee either, huh?
9: No.
16: It'll only take a second.
9: No, I don't care for any thanks.
16: Okay. Really good.
9: As a matter of fact, a conviction wouldn't only hurt you as far as getting on the cops is concerned. It'd make it kind of rough for you all around.
16: Yes, sir, I know.
9: Of course, there's case after case of boys getting in trouble and straightening themselves out afterwards.
16: And a lot of them never get straightened out, huh?
9: That's right. Never. One jam after another. All their lives.
16: I really didn't break in any place like that, Detective said.
9: Well, that's not why I'm here, Paul. Right now, it doesn't make much difference whether you did or not. We can't help what's happened.
16: I guess we can't.
9: But what happens in the future is entirely a different story.
16: Yes, sir.
9: You know, a kid breaks in someplace or mugs somebody for the thrill of it or to get a little money out of it, he's a loser. It just doesn't pay. Believe me. I've been in this job a long time. I've seen more kids than I could count, sitting just like you're sitting right now. Nothing's free, Paul. You got to pay for everything. And the hardest way to pay for it is with years out of your life. You can't earn them back. They're gone.
16: Yes, sir.
9: Oh, I know what you're thinking right now. This guy's giving me a lecture.
16: No, sir, I'm not thinking that.
9: Well, I am. I hate to give lectures and I hate to receive them. But this is one instance where it's called for.
16: I didn't break into any place, my word of honor.
9: I told you, that was beside the point.
16: Yes, sir.
9: The point is, what's going to happen from now on?
16: You got my word, Captain.
9: Your word for what?
16: But I'm never going to get mixed up in anything like that.
9: Good.
16: You don't have to tell me it doesn't pay. I know it.
9: I'm glad you do, Paul.
16: It's a sucker deal. I want to make something of myself. I want to get on the cops or something like that. I want to get married like everybody else. Like Ralph. And have a family. You can't do that messing around with that other.
9: Okay, Paul. I think you understand what I was driving at.
16: Yes, sir, I do. And I really appreciate you coming over to talk to me like this. I know you didn't have to. When my brother asked you, you could have said, nuts. What do I care for the kid? Yeah, you could have said it. Well, I want to tell you something. If more cops would come around the kids' houses and sit in the kitchen like this and talk, there'd be a lot less trouble you'd have with, what do you call it, juvenile delinquency.
9: I thoroughly agree with you, Paul. That's why I'm here.
16: The only thing is, I don't go for getting picked up in a candy store by a detective and taken into the station house like I was last night. And sat down in a chair and tossed a lot of questions. And then not being believed when I tell the truth.
9: You weren't mistreated in any way, were you?
16: No. Unless you want to call being arrested in front of all your friends being mistreated. Maybe it is. Well, I'll tell you the truth. I was getting mad up there last night. What's the use, I thought? Why go through this for nothing? If you're going to get the business like this, it might as well be for something. Okay, if they think you break into flats and stores and they won't believe anything else, go ahead, break into flats and stores. That's what I was thinking.
9: But you're not thinking that way anymore.
16: Oh, no, sir. Thanks to you.
9: Good. But don't blame the detectives. They've got their job to do.
16: Yes, they have. How about that cup of coffee now, Captain?
9: All right, I think I will, Paul.
16: Good. You take milk in it?
9: No, just black.
16: It's good and hot.
9: Well, that's the way I like it. Whoa, that's enough.
16: Sugar, Captain?
9: Please.
16: Ah, there's none in the bowl. I'll ask my ma.
9: Oh, that's all right.
16: Ma?
18: Yes, Paul?
16: Where's the sugar?
18: I'll come in and get it.
16: Okay.
9: Well, you didn't have to bother your mother. I like it this way, too.
16: She doesn't mind, I'm sure.
18: There's no sugar in the bowl?
16: No, Ma, it's empty.
18: Well, there's a 5-pound bag in the closet, Paul.
16: Over here? In this closet?
18: That's right. You see it?
16: Yeah, I see it, Ma, yeah.
18: He's a good boy, Captain. I've got a good boy.
9: I think he'll turn out that way, Miss Hance. A good boy. It was 5:15 when I returned to the station house. I signed the blotter and went into my office to read and sign reports and communications that had accumulated during the tour. At 6 o'clock, I changed from my uniform to civilian clothes and walked out into the muster room.
19: Oh, Captain. Did you get to talk to the Hance kid?
9: Yes, I spent about a half an hour with him at his house.
19: What do you think?
9: I think he might turn out all right.
19: Are you, Captain?
9: Yeah. He's an intelligent kid. Told me he wants to do the right thing. Seems to know the direction he's headed in.
19: Yes, sir, that's the trouble. He knows, but we don't.
9: I left Cassidy and went over behind the desk and signed the blotter to go off the job. It had started to snow as I walked to the subway. By the time I got off the train near my home in Queens, the streets were already covered. It continued to snow all night, and by morning, 6 inches of it was on the ground. I was due back on the job at 4 p.m. the next afternoon, but because of the weather, I started out a little early. I got into the station house at 3:25 and walked toward the desk to sign the blotter.
11: Hello, Captain.
9: Oh, Sergeant, what's doing?
11: Oh, it's a quiet tour.
9: Good.
11: Except for the weather.
16: I'll sign the blotter.
11: Yes, sir.
16: All right.
11: 21st Precinct, Sergeant Burns.
5: Hello, is Captain Kennelly there?
11: Oh, he's busy right now. Who's this calling, please?
5: This is Ralph Hance.
11: Ralph who?
5: Hance. H-A-N-T-S. He knows me. I was there yesterday. He was to my shop. It's very important.
9: I'll be in my office, Sergeant.
11: Hold on a second, please. Captain?
9: Yeah.
11: Mr. Ralph Hance on the phone for you. He says he knows you.
9: Oh, yes. I'll take it on the extension here.
11: Yes, sir. Hold on, Mr. Hance. Captain Kennelly will talk to you. All right, go ahead, Captain.
9: 21st Precinct, Captain Kennelly.
5: Ralph Hance, Captain. I'm glad I caught you in.
9: Oh, what's the trouble, Ralph?
5: Don't you know? I thought maybe you could give me some help.
9: Well, I just now came in. What's the trouble?
5: Well, I was out on a service call. My wife says my mother came in the shop all excited. A detective was at the house and went through Paul's things. The detective told her another detective went to the school to get him.
9: Why?
5: I don't know. That's why I'm calling. My wife said my mother ran out and went to the police station. I don't know what happened. I thought everything was all right.
9: Well, so did I.
5: Can I find out something?
9: As soon as I do, Ralph, you call me back or come over here.
5: Did you see my mother there?
9: No, I told you. I just got in. You call me back, Ralph.
5: Yeah, all right, Captain.
9: In about a half an hour. Bye. Is Cassidy upstairs, Sergeant?
11: Yes, sir. I saw him go up about 20, 25 minutes ago. He had a kid with him.
9: Oh? 16, 17 years old. Good-looking kid, blonde.
11: Yes, sir. Shall I ring upstairs for Cassidy?
9: No,

0: Huh?
1: They took Paul again. They got him up there, up in the detectors.
0: All right, Miss Hans.
1: You said it was all right. You said it was a good boy.
0: I'm going up to find out about it now.
1: Please, Captain, tell them he's a good boy. He is. He did nothing.
0: Now, look, Miss Hans, there's nothing you can do here now. You better go on home.
1: Yes, that's what the detectives told me, but there must be something. There must.
0: You better go on home. I spoke to Ralph, and he's going to call me back.
1: Oh, my poor boy.
0: When he does, I'll tell him everything I can find out. Now, you better go on home.
1: You tell Ralph. You tell him.
0: I will, yes.
2: Hello, Captain.
0: Hi, Novak. Cassidy.
3: Hello, Captain.
0: You, got Paul Hansen here, huh?
3: Yes, sir. He's sitting in the lieutenant's office.
0: Lieutenant King with him?
3: No, sir. I'm waiting for him to get back to talk to him.
0: What's the trouble?
3: There was a candy store broken into on 2nd Avenue last night. They took about $40 in cash, 2 boxes of cigars, and lifted a postage stamp machine off the counter.
0: Yeah?
3: We got some information on it this afternoon and picked up one boy. He admitted being in on the deal. He said Paul Hansen was with him. We went over to Paul's house this afternoon and found the stamp machine under his bed. I sent down and got him out of school.
0: Uh-huh.
3: In addition to this, he now admits burglarizing the florist in 3 flats in the neighborhood.
0: I want to talk to him.
3: Yes, sir. Help yourself, Captain.
0: Well, Paul, looks like we wasted a lot of time yesterday, huh?
4: Yes, sir, I guess we did.
0: You're in it up to here now, Paul. I don't know what the cure is, do you?
4: Look, I know I've been greasing you along, you and my mother and my brother.
3: And even me.
4: But I made a mistake, that's all. I made a mistake, and I'm sorry.
0: So did I, Paul. I made a mistake, too.
5: First Precinct, Sergeant Burns. Who shot? Well, where is this? Wait just a minute, don't talk so fast. That's 3422, is that right? Yeah? And arrest him. Well, who shot him? Oh? Yeah, yeah. Well, who are you? All right, now just take it easy. Calm down now. Talk slow. All right. All right.
0: And so it goes, around the clock, through the week, every day, every year. A police precinct in the city of New York is a flesh and blood merry-go-round. Anyone can catch the brass ring, or the brass ring can catch anyone.
6: 21st Precinct, a factual account of the way the police work in the world's largest city, is presented with the official cooperation of the Patrolmen's Benevolent Association, an organization of more than 20,000 members of the Police Department, City of New York. Everett Sloan in the role of Captain Kennelly. Featured in tonight's cast were Eileen Palmer, Rainer Rayburn, Wendell Holmes, Joe DeSantis, Santos Ortega, and Martin Newman. 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

0: My diet was over. Those long days of feeling hungry, of making food for others but never touching it myself, of imagining what it must be like to hold a fine sugared donut in one's fingers and then to pop it into one's mouth. All those days are over. There are some ladies who are intended by nature to be traditionally built. I am one of those ladies, and I shall never again try to be something I am not. You must be what you are in this life and enjoy it. I was happier now that the diet was declared over, but there were still some things which were not right with the world, and the main one of those was Mama Kutsi, or should I say, the continued absence of Mama Kutsi. She had resigned over such a little thing, and the office was so empty without her that I had written to her, begging her to come back. I put the letter in the post with a wish in my heart that she would answer quickly, but I had no great hopes for that. I thought it quite likely that she would have found that a life of leisure suited her and that she would not be able to come back. And so, when the very next day I arrived at the office to find her sitting here waiting for me as if nothing had happened, I was very surprised. So surprised that at first I could not speak, which didn't matter, as Mama Kutsi had a story to tell.
1: Maybe you thought I was the type of lady to sit around doing nothing, Mara Mutswe. Well, if you did, that was a misjudgment. The day after I left the agency, after being provoked into resigning, but I will say no more about that. The day afterwards, I went to that secretarial agency that has been advertising in the papers. You know, the one that calls itself the Superior Positions Employment Agency. That is where I went. I went to their office and spoke to a very rude receptionist before I was allowed to see the manager first. I almost left there, but that would have been a victory for the rude receptionist. And so I stayed, Ma. And I was eventually shown into another room. And there, Mara Mutswe, I had the most dreadful shock. Do you remember my talking about Violet Siboto, a lady I knew at the Botswana Secretarial College? And then, when I went to dance classes with Puti Rajiputi, she was there too, making unkind remarks about Puti dancing. She is a wicked lady, that one, and not a very clever one either. 50% in the final examinations of the Botswana Secretarial College, eh? 50%!
2: Well, well, look who is here. Grace Mekotsi. There's the college, then the Academy of Dance and Movement, and now here. All these crossings of our paths, Ma. Perhaps we shall even find out that we are cousins.
1: That would be a surprise.
2: Yes, it would be. So you've heard of us here. We're what are called headhunters these days. We find top people for top jobs.
1: It must be interesting work. I wonder whether...
2: It is very interesting. I thought, though, that you had a good job. Don't you work for that fat woman who runs that detective agency next to that smelly old garage? Don't you work for her?
1: That is Mara Mutswe. And the garage is Clockwell Road, Speedy Motors. It is run by...
2: Yes, yes. So you've lost that job, have you?
1: I have not. I have not lost that job, Ma. I left of my own accord.
2: Of course, Ma, of course. Although sometimes people leave just before they're pushed. Not you, of course, but that happens, you know. People come in here and say that they have left their last job, that it wasn't testing enough for them, that they were too good for it. But the truth, Ma, the truth in 99 cases out of 100 is that they were pushed.
1: Well, I was not pushed. I wanted a change. Mara Mutswe did not want me to go. I had been promoted, assistant detective. But a change is good for you from time to time. That is why I'm here.
2: Assistant detective. But how many were there, Ma? Two. Anyway, I'll see what I can do. But I can't work miracles, you know. The problem is that... Well, the problem, Ma, is one of presentation. These days, it's very important for firms to have a smart image. It's all about impact, you know? And that means that the senior staff must be well presented, must be of good appearance. That's the way it is in business these days.
1: I don't think you have anything for me, Violet.
2: I didn't say that, Grace.
1: I think you did, Violet. I think you said it very clearly. Sometimes people don't have to open their mouths to say anything, but they say it nonetheless. Goodbye, Ma. Goodbye. So, Maramutsvi, I went home and said to myself, perhaps I was a little bit too quick to resign, even if I had been provoked a bit, Ma, by remarks about Charlie.
0: There will be no more of those, Ma, I assure you.
1: Or problems in getting time to do my essential shopping. It's very difficult, you know, finishing work at 5 in the afternoon and finding that all the shops are about to shut or all the best things have been bought by others who are allowed to go shopping during office hours.
0: There will always be time for essential shopping, Ma. I promise you that, Mama Kutsi. There will be plenty of time for shopping, office hours included. There will be no difficulty with that.
1: Good. Well, in that case, I am very happy to be back here. Who has been sitting at my desk, Ma? I see some greasy fingerprints on the blotter. You didn't let Charlie...
0: No. That was Mr. Polopezzi. But don't worry. I have some clean blotting paper. Look, that is as good as new now. That is all fixed up, huh?
1: So, Mr. Polopezzi has been doing more detective work.
0: He has. He is learning, I think, and he's going off with Mr. JLB Metaconi this afternoon on a case that Mr. JLB Metaconi is going to be in charge of.
1: I see. So, everybody is becoming a detective these days. I wonder how they're going to do. They are men, of course, and being a detective is really ladies' work. But maybe they need the change. It will be very interesting. Mm-hmm.
3: What time is it, Mr. Polopezzi?
4: I make it 1 minute to 5.
3: No, now it is 5 o'clock exactly. Look, 5 o'clock on the dot.
4: Well, I'm told that these office people are very punctual. Mabo Tumili said that her husband would leave the office at exactly 5 o'clock, would get into a red car, and drive off in the direction of town.
3: A red car? Just like that one?
4: That is the car, I think. So that is Mr. Botumili.
3: A smart suit. I would like to have a suit like that, Mr. JLB Metaconi.
4: He's wearing a smart suit because he's off to see his girlfriend. Mm. These men who have affairs are always very keen on looking like that.
3: Oh, you'd better start the engine, Ra. Do you think he'll notice us following him?
5: Nobody notices trucks, so if he does, it won't occur to him that a truck with speeding motors painted on the side would be following him on detective business.
3: Yes.
5: Right. That's us, Ra. This is exciting, you know. I've always wanted to do something a bit more exciting, you know. And now I'm doing it. Detective J.L.B. Matekone. That sounds good, doesn't it?
3: Very good. Look, he's turning. He can't wait to get to his girlfriend.
5: I wonder why he's going along here. It looks like he's headed to
3: the hotel. This is a serious meeting, Ra. He's one of those men who meet their girlfriends in hotels.
5: This is a shameful thing. Mind you, Mabu Tumile did not strike me as being a particularly charming lady. Mm. But still, a hotel. In broad daylight.
4: There, over there, he's at that table. Do you see him?
3: Yes, I have not been in a bar for a long time. It's strange.
4: Well, don't look ill at ease. Pretend that you are very used to being in bars. Don't draw attention to yourself. We are going to go and sit at the table right next to his.
3: Is that wise? Won't he become suspicious?
4: Why should he? He doesn't know who we are. As far as he's concerned, we are just two friends who have come to a hotel for a drink. There's nothing suspicious about that. And if we sit at that table, then we might hear what he says when his girlfriend turns up. Ma Butumile will be interested in that.

0: 20 minutes, Ra? That's how long we've been waiting. Is he really...
1: He'll turn up. Don't you worry. He has not come here to be by himself. Look.
0: I see no lady.
1: No, it's somebody else. Just keep your voice down. Oh, my goodness.
0: Who is it? Where have I seen that man before?
1: That Mr. Polo Petsy is none other than Mr. Charlie Hotso. You have seen his picture in the paper. He is a very big businessman in Habarone. Not somebody to get on the wrong side of. A crook, in short. And he's coming over to join our friend. Well, well.
0: Your camera.
1: Very discreetly, Mr. Polo Petsy. Just move back a little in your chair. Just a little. That's fine. There we are. A nice photograph of Mr. Botomile meeting his girlfriend. That will set her mind at rest, silly woman. Ladies often suspect their husbands without any good reason. Is Botomile involved in a business conversation with somebody and she thinks that he's meeting a woman? It shows how wrong you can be, doesn't it, Mr. Polo Petsy? Anyway, let's see if we can hear what they're saying. No, don't leave words like that, Mr. Polo Petsy. You must be more subtle. We do not want them to suspect us. Oh, Mara Motswe is going to be very proud of me. Very proud.
2: Dr. Moffat? Dr. Moffat?
3: Mara Motswe, I'm sorry about my dog. It's very badly behaved. I don't know where we went wrong with the bringing up of that dog.
2: There are some dogs that are just bad, Dr. Moffat. It is nothing that we have done. You can bring them up very well, but they are still bad. Maybe your dog is one of them.
3: It's possible, Mara Motswe. But don't worry, he won't bite. Come in, though. We'll make you some tea.
2: It is not really a social call, Doctor. It is more a medical call. Or a sort of detective and medical call mixed up, if you see what I mean. Am I making myself clear, Dr. Moffat?
3: A bit clear. Or perhaps not a great deal. In fact, no, Mara Motswe, I have no idea what you're talking about. Shall we go through to my study?
2: This is a very nice room, Dr. Moffat. A room with books. All that information about what can go wrong with people. Just like the manuals that Mr. J.L.B. Metacone has for cars.
3: Well, perhaps a little. But people are not really all that like cars, Ma. Not that I know anything about cars.
2: Well, I have picked up a little. Being married to a mechanic has its compensation. There are always lots of greasy overalls to wash. But then, when my van goes wrong, then I have somebody right there to tell me it's time that I bought a new van.
3: You couldn't get rid of that tiny white van of yours, Mara Motswe. That's how people recognize you going about the town. Would all miss it. And what if it were to be bought by unscrupulous people? And they drove around at great speed and people thought, there's Mara Motswe speeding. What then?
2: That would never happen, Doctor. Don't worry. I shall not be selling my van.
3: Good. But now, Mara Motswe, you said that there was some sort of medical issue.
2: Yes, there is. Blood pressure.
3: Blood pressure. Have you been feeling unwell? Mara Motswe, you usually enjoy good health, don't you?
2: I do, thank the Lord. Except when I was on my diet. I did not feel well then. But now that it is all over, I'm better again.
3: But you think you may have high blood pressure, huh? Well, I can check that right now for you. Let me... Thank you. We just wind this round, so. And then a few squeezes of this, and... Yes, I see.
2: High?
3: It's a tiny bit higher than would be wise, I think. It's 160 over 90. In a case like this, we should probably do some other tests.
2: 160 over 90? Yes, that's right. Well, well.
3: You knew it was that.
2: You see these pills? There's a label, look.
3: Yes, I know those. That's a well-known drug for high blood pressure. It's rather costly, but very good. A beta blocker combined with a diuretic.
2: Exactly.
3: You've been prescribed these, have you?
2: Mm-hmm.
3: Let me see them again. Hold on, that's a bit odd. I don't remember this drug looking like that. I seem to recall that it was white. I could be wrong, of course. These are blue, aren't they? Mm-hmm. Yes, definitely blue. Give me a moment.
4: The British National Formulary. This book is a bit like one of those manuals you said your husband has, but this one's full of information about drugs. Here we are. White tablets. Each tablet contains 50 milligrams of beta blocker and 12.5 milligrams of diuretic. I think you're going to have to tell me where these came from, Mara Motswe.
5: Coco, Ma. May I come in?
6: Where is everybody? No Charlie. Mr. J.B. Matakoni has gone off to Lobatse to look at a truck. No Mara Motswe either. Just us.
7: Mara Motswe is going to see Dr. Moffat about something. But I have just brewed the tea, so you are very welcome to join me for tea, Mr. Polopetsi.
6: I am so pleased that you are back, Mama Kutsi. It was a very brief resignation.
7: Some resignations are, Mr. Polovitsi. Some resignations are necessary to make a point. You make the point, and then you realize that it's time to come back. That is what happened in this case. Please sit down.
6: And Mara Motswe is happy, too. She thinks very highly of you. She always has.
7: And I think highly of her. And you, too. And Mr. J.L.B. Matakuni.
6: And Charlie?
7: That is another matter. We can talk about that later. Here's your tea. Now, you tell me what you've been doing with Mr. J.L.B. Matakuni.
6: That's very interesting. That is real detective work that we are doing. Following somebody.
7: There's more to detective work than that, Mr. Polopetsi. Huh? But, yes, following is important. There is a lot of following people in our business. We have a book about it here. The Principles of Private Detection by Clovis Anderson. He says a lot about following.
6: What does he say, Ma?
7: Oh, this and that. It is very complicated. Tell me, Mr. Polopetsi, who did you follow? The husband of that rude woman?
6: Yes. We have followed him twice now. The first time we followed his red car away from the office and he went to a hotel. We followed him into the bar and sat at the next table and he met somebody.
7: What was she like? Was she one of these younger women who specialize in stealing the husbands of other women? Somebody like that, Violet Sibutu.
6: No, it was a man. They met to talk, that's all.
7: And who was the man?
6: Mr. Hotso.
7: Ow! That is very significant. So he sat and talked to Mr. Hotso. That means that he is mixing with very bad company.
6: Yes, I think so. And Mr. Hotso is lucky not to be in prison, some say.
7: Everybody says. But he's one of those big men who gets away with it.
6: Yes.
7: It's called white-collar crime. That's what Clovis Anderson calls it. And he says it's very difficult to deal with.
6: Yes, maybe. But the next day, we followed him again. This time, it was different. This time, he went to meet a woman.
7: That's more like it. And did you get any evidence, any photographs? You know, photographs are useful in these cases.
6: Yes, on both occasions, Mr. J.L.B. Matakoni took some photographs of the woman and the house where they met. She came to the front gate to let him drive up to the house.
7: These women are shameless.
6: Yes.
7: But she'll have Mabu to Mille to deal with. I wouldn't like to be in her shoes.
8: That's what Mama Kutsi said. She wouldn't like to be in that other woman's shoes. I smiled, but she didn't see me smiling. I'm able to smile to myself, you see. It's a bit like this. My mouth turns down a tiny bit at the edges, so nobody can tell that I am smiling a lot inside. A big smile inside. And the reason I smiled, you see, was the thought of Mama Kutsi being in somebody else's shoes. She's always going on about shoes, and she spends most of her money on them as far as I can see. There was that blue pair, the very fashionable ones, that she saw when she went shopping with Mara Motswe. Mara Motswe told me that she warned Mama Kutsi about those shoes. She said that they were not suitable shoes for somebody who had traditionally sized feet. And she was right. I saw Mama Kutsi trying to walk in them and She looked like a donkey that has very sore hoofs. Poor lady. Those shoes didn't last long. Do you know that she talks to her shoes? And they talk back to her? Not many people know that, but I do. I was standing outside the door one day and I heard Mama Kutsi in the office. Mara Motswe had gone out, and so I wondered who it could be that Mama Kutsi was talking to. It was her shoes. I promise you, it was her shoes, she said.
7: Oh, I don't know what to give Puti for his dinner tonight. I've run out of ideas. My head is empty, empty.
9: You run out of ideas, boss? That's a likely story.
7: But I have. Beef stew, beef again. I need to think of something different.
9: Don't expect any sympathy from us shoes, boss. We shoes used to be cows. Forgotten that? You're on your own, boss.
8: That's what I heard. Talking to her shoes. And the shoes answering back. I thought, well, that is a very odd thing, talking to her shoes like that. And the shoes. Did they really talk? Or was it Mama Kutsi herself? It must have been Mama Kutsi. I'm sure of that. Or almost sure.
1: The best time of the day, Ma. And the best place. I could sit here all evening. What is it about verandas, Ma? Why are they the best part of the house?
2: Maybe it's because they are half inside and half outside. Mm. Maybe it's best to be half something and something else. I don't know.
1: That's the thought. Half something. Maybe that's why people like those cars which are half spotty and half sedate.
2: And politicians who say half one thing and half another. Then everybody's happy.
1: But there are always some people who are not happy, Ma Ramotswe. There is always somebody who says that you haven't fixed their car quite right.
2: Or you haven't solved their case quite correctly. Oh, yes, there are people like that. Your Ma Botumile, for instance. She will never be satisfied. Mind you, it sounds as if you're sorting that one out very nicely. A good, straightforward case from what you tell me. One wife, one husband stealer. That is always very simple. Now, the case I was working on today...
1: Not so simple?
2: No! But I think I know what's been happening. Have you heard of generic medicines? Mm. No? They are the cheaper versions of expensive drugs. They can be just as strong, but sometimes they are not. Sometimes they are very poor quality. So if a doctor sold a generic drug as if it was the real one, he would make a lot of money. Somebody who had high blood pressure, for example, could think that she was taking a good drug. And then, if she ended up in hospital and they found out that the drug was not working, the doctor might feel tempted to change the readings he had recorded on her records. Do you follow me?
1: No.
2: Well, it doesn't matter.
1: But why would a doctor take that risk? Doctors usually have enough money.
2: That's what I intend to find out, Ra. Why? That's the question. I shall be going back to Dr. Luenga tomorrow, and we shall talk about blood pressure, among other things.
10: This is not the way I usually see people, Ma. I really can't give you a consultation now, I'm sorry.
2: But it's not a consultation, Dr. Luenga. It's just one question I have, just one.
10: Well, you're obviously very anxious, but please make it quick.
2: No, I'm not really anxious, but I will make it quick. This is my question. How much do you pay for those generic drugs that you sell to your patients as expensive drugs? Is the profit good?
10: I don't know what you are talking about.
2: Oh, don't you? Well, that would make your conduct even worse. If you didn't know what the drugs were, but you do know. You know very well.
10: Please leave my surgery, Ma. I have no time for this.
2: I'm sorry, Ra. You must make the time for this. Unless you want me to go straight to the police.
10: The police would never listen to you. What do you know about medicine? The police would never listen to an hysterical patient.
2: But they would listen to Dr. Moffat, don't you think?
10: This has nothing to do with Dr. Moffat.
2: It had nothing to do with him until I went and had my blood pressure checked. And then I asked him to look at the pills. And he identified them.
10: I don't want to talk to you anymore.
2: Not even to tell me why you needed the money? You must have been making a good living. Why did you need more money? Were you having to pay somebody something?
10: You're a cruel woman.
2: Not really. I would be a cruel woman if I didn't give you a chance. I'm giving you a chance now.
10: I'm having to pay somebody. She has been like a leech, sucking away at my blood.
2: And tell me, would this person be blackmailing you perhaps?
10: How do you know these things?
2: A very small lady? A lady who gives advice to people, one Auntie Emma?
10: Oh, Myra Motswe. I'm very sorry. I'm not a greedy man, I'm not. But when you have that thing hanging over you, then you have to pay.
2: I understand, Ra.
10: Do you?
2: I do. Otherwise, would I be giving you a chance?
10: Oh.
2: So, how about this, Ra? You immediately stop this business with the generic drugs. You tell all your patients you've been charging too much, that you have made a bad mistake and made them pay too much. You then tell them that over the next year, they can have all their consultations free to make up for that. And I can guarantee you one thing.
10: Mm. What is that?
2: That you won't be hearing from Auntie Emang again. I've already sorted her out.
10: I don't know what to say, Ma. You have made me very happy. I don't know what to say.
2: Then say nothing, Doctor. Least said,
10: soonest mended. You're a very wise woman, Mara Motswe.
2: With slightly high blood pressure. But we'll get that down, won't we?
10: I think we will, Mara Motswe. In fact, it will be my pleasure.
11: Ooh, this is very big house, Mr. J.L.B. Matikoni. This is where Ma Butumili lives?
12: Yes, I have not been here before. I saw this lady at the hotel. That is where I received my instructions. But this is where she told me to come and see her when I telephoned her. She sounded pleased that we had this news for her. Hmm? Most women would be upset if they were about to learn that their husband had a girlfriend. She sounded very pleased. Still rude, but rude pleased.
11: I would not like to be that husband, Ra. I think that he has something coming to him, that man.
12: I think you're right. Well, let's take a deep breath.
13: So,
10: yes.
13: My detectives. The senior one who is really a mechanic, and the junior one who is really a... whatever he really is. And you've come to give me your report.
1: Yes, we have, ma.
13: You told me on the telephone that you had some interesting results. Let's see them then.
1: All in good time.
13: And that good time is now, please. I am a very busy person.
1: And so am I, ma. There are many people who are busy.
13: All right. Enough general discussion. We'll be on to politics next at this rate. What happened?
1: We followed your husband. We followed him twice. Once he went to see a business acquaintance, then the next time he went to see a lady.
13: Oh, he did it, he? And, who was the so-called lady?
1: I made inquiries and ascertained her name. I have written it down.
13: And?
1: It is... I believe that it is a certain Ma Balaseng. I learned that this was the name of the lady who lived in the house I observed your husband going into.
13: Balaseng? Did you say Balaseng?
1: Yes. If you look at this photograph, you will see her. That is her house. And that person there, whom you cannot see properly because of the tree...
11: That is your husband.
1: Yes, you cannot see him properly because he's covered by these trees over here, but those are his legs.
11: Do you know that lady, ma?
13: Do I know her? You're asking me, do I know her? Of course I know her. Her husband works with my husband.
1: Oh.
13: And now she's carrying on with my husband. Can you believe that, Ra?
1: As a mechanic, I can believe anything, ma.
13: What's a mechanic got to do with it? For heaven's sake. I never thought he would be carrying on with her. She's a very ugly woman, that one. A very ugly woman. Maybe...
1: What is it, ma?
13: That is my husband coming up the drive. That is his car. Oh, this is very convenient. You will be here. He cannot get away.
12: Perhaps you should discuss this with him privately, ma'am.
1: Private.
12: It's sometimes better to do this.
13: Certainly not. You stay right there, Mr. Ramotswe.
12: Matekoni. J.L.B. Matekoni.
13: You stay right there. Oh, look who's here. The man of the house. Well, good afternoon to you, Ra. Mr. Casanova. Mr. Two-Face.
14: What is this? Mr. Who?
13: Well, why are you staring like that, Mr. Matekoni? Seen a ghost?
12: This is not the man, Ra.
13: What man?
12: The man we followed. It is not that man, is it, Mr. Polopetsi?
0: I am 100% certain it is not that man.
13: Then who is it?
0: It is your husband.
13: I know that, you stupid man. I meant, who is the man you followed?
12: We have another photograph. We took one of him in the hotel when he was talking to his friend.
13: Give it here. Give it to me.
14: That is Balesang himself. That is my colleague. And that is Hotso. See here, ma, that is Mr. Hotso he's talking to.
13: Hotso? Balesang Hotso? Listen, Mr. Matekoni. Ra, listen. Did you by any chance hear what they were talking about?
12: Everything. Oh, almost everything. But before I tell you, I would like you to apologize to Mr. Polopetsi for calling him stupid.
14: Yes.
13: Oh, I apologize. Sorry, Ra. Hmm. You are not stupid.
14: No.
13: Not stupid at all.
12: Very well. They were talking about mining. He said that he had seen the results of the test drillings and they were very good. He said that the shares would be going up once these results were out.
14: Balesang, I know exactly what would happen. Hotso would buy a lot of shares and watch the price go up. And our shareholders who sold them would be cheated of the profit that should have gone to them. Many of them are our own people, our own employees.
13: I always told you he was no good.
14: So now it is being proved. It's insider trading. And I've spent all that extra time at the drilling office working on this big project.
13: Extra time in the evenings?
14: But yes, I suspected that something was going on, but could never put my finger on it. Now we know. But tell me, Ma, why did you get these men to do this thing? Who were they meant to be following in the first place?
12: I think it is time for us to go, Ma Bochumile. Thank you very much. We shall be going now. Come along, Mr. Polopetsi. Time to get back home. I think that Ma Ramotswe will be waiting for us. Hello, Ma.
2: You're back. Mama Kutsi, the men are back from their number one investigation. The case of the bad Mr. Botimili.
6: Except that he wasn't bad at all.
2: Another suspicious wife with no grounds for her suspicion. So your time was wasted, Mr. JLB Matekuni. Perhaps you've had enough of being a detective now.
12: Well, yes and no. Oh, no and yes. My time was certainly not wasted. Not if you regard the uncovering of a major piece of... What did they call it, Mr. Polopet?
6: Insider trading.
12: Huh? Yes, that's it. Insider trading. You know what that is, Ma Makutsi, eh? I assume that they taught you about that at the Botswana Secretarial College.
7: No, not really.
12: Oh, well, Mr. Polopetsi and I know all about it, don't we, Mr. Polopetsi? It's when you find out some sensitive commercial information and use it for your own gain. And that's what we found out. Mr. Balesang, who is a colleague of Mr. Bochumile, was seeing Mr. Hotso and passing on information to him. We found that out.
2: And they were very pleased and indicated that there would be no difficulty with the fee?
12: They said they were happy to pay very well. Mr. Bochumile will be sending a check.
2: Oh, he will be sending a check. Mm-hmm. The husband is paying for being followed, huh? That is the first, Mama Kutsi. That has never happened before, has it?
7: It is a big first. There is nothing about that in Clovis Anderson. It has never happened before. It is unique.
2: In the history of private detection. Well done, Ra. And you, Mr. Pulupet.
7: So, you'll be doing more investigation now, Mr. JLB Matkuni, now that you have a taste for it?
12: I don't think so, Ma. No, I don't think so.
2: But you wanted a change. You asked, Ra.
12: We can change our minds, Ma. And I have decided this. There are things that we are good at, and we should do them. I am a mechanic. That is what I am. I am not a detective. I might be able to do detective work, but that is not what I am meant to do. I am meant to be a mechanic, and I am happy with that.
2: That is very wise, Ra. And I shall not try to fix cars.
12: That would be very wise, too.
2: Mr. JLB Metacuni had shown me that he could be a good detective, but I had a nagging doubt that maybe he had achieved the result he did by chance or through some sort of mistake. I still thought that. But I could not work out exactly how it had happened. And as far as the clients were concerned, that rude Ma Botumili and her long-suffering husband, they seemed to be very pleased with what happened. So everybody was pleased. That was one case dealt with satisfactorily. And the other one that I was still working on, the case of Tini and her dishonest employee at the printing works, well, I went there and I saw the person she suspected of being the thief. And I thought she was right. I know that one should not judge by appearances, except sometimes. And this was one of those times. What a dishonest face. You could see just by looking at him that he was a thief. But I remembered what Ma Potekwani had said.
13: Trust, Ma. It is so important. It is important with children and with adults. If you trust somebody, you are speaking to their heart. Right to their heart. We have always followed that policy at the orphan farm. And it always works, Mara Motsui. You try it. You tell that woman to give that man the key of the supplies cupboard.
2: Which I did. And then I waited for trust to work. And a few days later, I received a telephone call from Tini.
15: Well, Mara Motsui, I did exactly what you said I should do. I followed your instructions to the letter.
2: You put your trust in him, Ma? You gave him the key?
15: I said to him, Simon, now here is the key of the supplies cupboard. I am putting you in charge of all the supplies, everything, and the petty cash too. That is in the box in the cupboard. Here is the key to the box. Two keys, very important keys.
2: He took the keys, Ma?
15: Yes, and I saw his eyes grow wide. He has very dishonest eyes, Ma. I believe that you saw that yourself when you visited the works.
2: Mm-hmm.
15: Do you remember those shifty eyes of
2: I remember them. And when did this happen? When did you give this man your keys?
15: On Monday. Then on Wednesday, when I came into work, my other employees were waiting for me. They looked very unhappy and they said, Simon has gone. He has stolen all the supplies, and the petty cash box is empty. He has taken everything and run away. So that's trust for you, Ma.
2: I am sorry that I give you this advice, Tini. You will blame me for what has happened.
15: I am not angry with you, Ma. You did what you said you would do. You provided me with proof. So I shall be very happy to pay your bill. Just send it to me. You can trust me to pay.
2: So you see, Mama Kutsi, trust does not always work.
13: That is very funny. It just goes to show that old Ma Potekwani does not know what she is talking about. I always thought that.
2: But you would never dare say that to Ma Potekwani's face.
13: Oh, no, Ma, I would not.
2: Ma Potekwani's advice sounded good, though.
13: Yes, Ma, it did sound good.
2: But maybe trust has to be accompanied by some realism about human nature.
7: Yes, human nature. We have seen a lot of that recently.
2: There was Ma Sau, who threatened to make sure Poppy lost her job for being honest about the taking of government food.
7: And we made sure that Poppy kept her job. Mm. That was a very good outcome.
2: And then we have seen that blackmailer, Auntie Emang, who made many people unhappy.
7: Yes, but now she has retired to her kettle post. Oh, and Ma, we also dealt with that doctor who wasn't really dishonest, but who had been forced to become so because of Auntie Emang and her blackmailing. Mm. Did you ask him what she was blackmailing him about?
2: No, I don't think you should in such a case. People are sometimes ashamed of all sorts of quite little things in their lives, and one should leave those things where they lie. The important thing is what you do right now and what you are going to do in the future. So I think that everything was more or less sorted out. I was happy. Mr. JLB Metekoni was happy. Mama Kutsi was happy because she had resigned, bought a new pair of shoes, and had the satisfaction of seeing Ma Potokwani proved wrong. So, in those circumstances, what was there to do but to brew a pot of tea? Red bush tea for me and ordinary tea for Mama Kutsi. And then to sit down and drink it. And then, a little bit later, to still be drinking tea when Mr. JLB Metekoni came in, wiping his hands on a piece of cloth and smiling.
12: That was a tricky repair, Mara Motswe. Mm. A very complicated gearbox. Very complicated all round. But now I've fixed it at last, and that engine will run very sweetly.
2: Just like life, I think, Mr. JLB Metekoni. Don't you agree?

The number one ladies detective agency was written and dramatized by Alexander McCall Smith. Mara Motswe was played by Claire Benedict. Mama Kutsi by Nadine Marshall. And Mr. JLB Matakoni by Ben Onwukwe. Ma Potokwani was played by Janice Akwa. Boitello by Ajua Ando. Violet Sepoto by Anna Bengo. Ma Buchumili by Noma Dumezwini. Dr. Moffat by William Gaminara. Dr. Luenga by Chuck Awuji. Mr. Polopetsi by Patterson Joseph. Tini by Naomi Taylor. And Mr. Buchumili by Ben Thomas. The director was Gaynor McFarlane.

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1: Fantastic.
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1: Might look the same, but they don't taste the same.
0: Ah, you can't tell the difference.
1: Well, I can. The cheap one's yours.
2: Bird's-eye. 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
8: Calling all detectives. An unidentified body, 2 quarts of milk, and a bet. Those are the exhibits on this page from my casebook. The casebook of Jerry Browning, private detective. Take a tip from me, Jerry Browning, private detective. The next time you hear somebody say, dead men tell no tales, don't believe it. I stood alongside Lieutenant Dawson. Both of us peered down into the dead face on the morgue slab. I nodded. That's Turk Tyrone, all right. The morgue attendant rolled the body back out of sight. Dawson sighed.
9: Thanks for the identification, Jerry. You go on. I've got other business here.
8: Yeah? Like what?
9: I've got an unidentified corpse problem. Nothing you can help me on.
8: Dawson, don't hint. If you want me to look at the body, say so. Dawson grinned weakly.
9: Just take a quick look at it, will you, Jerry?
8: The body could have been anybody. Height 5'8", weight around 150, no scars, no marks, except a neat bullet hole in the chest.
9: Harbor Patrol fished him out last night. Absolutely no clues to identity.
8: What about clothes, wallet, papers? Dawson shook his head.
9: Where you see him now is where they found him. Jerry, here's one man can't be identified.
8: That's ridiculous. Anybody can be identified. I could identify him in 24 hours.
9: Bet your hat you're talking through your hat.
8: I got mad at that. You give me 24 hours and every resource of the police department, and I'll not only give you this man's name, but his killer's name as well. I let Lieutenant Dawson needle me into a bet that I could identify and name the killer of a man on a slab in the morgue. All in 24 hours. It took me about 15 minutes to pick up Doc Eaton from the medical examiner's office and Jack Wilson from the crime lab. They both protested violently.
9: Browning, there's no need to see that body in the morgue again. I've already given Dawson a full report in my findings.
8: I'm sorry, gentlemen, but I've got to have the answers to a few questions.
9: All right. What are the questions?
8: I don't know yet, but we'll find them at the morgue. When Doc Eaton and Jack Wilson worked as a team, they were really something to watch. They analyzed the scrapings from the dead man's fingernails. They typed his blood, calipered his head, photographed hair strands, x-rayed teeth, probed the gunshot wound, tested stomach contents. And their findings were...
9: blood type D, age about 50, head shape, dolichocephalic, slight baldness of temples, teeth remarkably free of caries, no nicotine staining... last meal, ham, bread, apple, and an extraordinary amount of casein and other milk solids. Prior to death, this man must have consumed at least 2 quarts of milk. Over developed muscle in right forearm. body immersed in fresh water for approximately 5 hours subsequent to death. Cause of death, 38 caliber bullet. Name of man, unknown.
8: That was absolutely every bit of what I had to work with. After I drove the Doc and Wilson back to their offices, I went on to the district headquarters of the Public Health Service.
10: You, say the man had consumed large quantities of milk? Could be a painter, Mr. Browning. We strongly recommend milk as a preventive for lead poisoning. Painter's colic, it was formerly called.
8: My next stop was the headquarters of the Painters Union.
11: Yes, I think I can get you that information, Mr. Browning. This way, please.
8: The union official introduced me to a nice-looking blonde and explained what I needed to know.
11: Mr. Browning would like to find out whether any of our local members have been reported absent from a job within the past 48 hours.
8: It took a couple of extra hours to get the information. But I did learn that three men had failed to show up on various assigned painting jobs around town. Two of them didn't tally with a description of my man, but the third, that sounds like the one. You say he was on an industrial job at 1040 Water Street? Had been working overtime? I see. Thanks a million. I made a quick phone call.
11: Hello, Dawson. This is Jerry. Got half your problem solved. The guy's name is Lawson. L-A-W-S-O-N. Eric Lawson. No, I'm not kidding. Well, I can't stop to tell you how I found out. Meet me in half an hour at 1040 Water Street.
8: The address was a big loft building with a sign that read Baker and Arden, Import-Export. I made fast time getting there, but Dawson made even faster. He was sitting in a police car waiting for me.
11: Jerry, how on earth did you get the lead to this place? We suspected funny business, yeah, but we had no proof. I'm sure surprised.
8: If Dawson was surprised, I was astonished. Wait a second, Dawson. You mean to say this Baker and Arden outfit is not legit? Dawson stared at me uneasily.
11: You and I are not talking about the same thing, Jerry. Mr. Baker died a couple of days ago, bad fall. We weren't satisfied with the explanation of his death. We're still investigating it. And I thought you'd uncovered something about that.
8: Dawson, I think maybe we've got two murders to solve. Come on. It was late, but Mr. Arden was still in his office, and the place smelled freshly painted. Arden wasn't happy about our visit.
12: Gentlemen, I've already explained my partner's death was an accident. There is nothing more I can tell you.
8: Maybe not. But we'd like to make a search of these premises, with your permission.
12: This is an outrage. I will not give permission.
8: That's what I thought you'd say, Mr. Arden. Dawson, go get a search warrant. Well, we got the warrant. And found hidden behind some crates what I'd hoped we'd find. A painter's white overalls, cap, stained shirt, paint-encrusted shoes. The missing clothes of the man in the morgue. We put Arden under arrest for the murder of the painter. And after that, he confessed his partner's murder, too. Arden killed his partner first, then shot the painter, who, working overtime, had been an accidental witness to the crime. You see, Dawson, the man's lack of clothing was the first clue. It suggested a distinctive outfit, something that might be a clue to his occupation. From that, everything else followed step by step. No smoking because of working with inflammable paints, the heavy milk consumption, the overdeveloped forearm, and the rest of it. And by the way, Dawson, I wear only the very best hats. Fork over another $10. And that's all there was to it. Like I said, there's no such thing as a nobody. What you do is a sure giveaway to who you are. But don't try to test me by getting in the way of 38 caliber bullets. Listen next time to Calling All Detectives, Mystery Drama, Mystery Quiz, and a chance for you to match wits with yours truly, Jerry Browning, Private Detective.
13: I hope you're not hungry, dear Henry, dear Henry. I've just burnt the roast and I've ruined the spuds.
14: Well, that's a nice thing, isn't it? After I've been working...
13: Henry, I've got me secret supply.
14: You don't mean...
13: Polo mints.
14: Yum, yum.
15: When you want a drink to cool your throat.

0: Duel. 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
1: Well, come in, Smithers. What is it? Speak up, boy. Orange juice.
2: No, sir. New Kellogg's Rise and Shine.
1: Hey, fiendish.
2: And look at this, sir.
1: No peel, no pips, and it's got vitamin C. Well, Smithers, I suppose this is it.
2: What are you doing?

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1: And look at this, sir.
0: No peel, no pips, and it's got vitamin C. Well, Smithers, I suppose this is it.
1: What are you doing, sir?
0: Thank you, Governor. Wife and three pips to support. Thank you.
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6: Don't shoot. Please don't shoot.
7: Keep your hands up and nobody will get hurt. Where's your cash?
6: In the desk, in that corner.
7: I'll get it. Make him give you the keys to the jalopy, Jeff.
6: Hurry, Lucy. You, give me the keys to that car.
8: It's not mine. I only fixed it.
6: One's good?
8: Yeah, good. Don't hit me. Don't touch
6: Shut
8: me.
6: Shut up.
8: Give me the keys. Here, keep away from me.
7: $40, Jeff. More cash than we've seen in years. Got the keys?

In the interest of good citizenship and law enforcement, we present Crime Does Not Pay, based on the famous Metro-Goldwyn-Mayer series of short subjects. In just a moment, you will hear The Second Hand Pistol, starring Nancy Coleman.

0: The background was a mining town in the hills of West Virginia. Coal dust, tar paper shacks, a dozen brothers and sisters. Marriage came at 15 because there was no room left in the house. A child was born at 16. 8 years later, the struggle for existence brought mother and child alone to a nearby railroad town where there was a job for the mother. This was Lucy Minden, who took up with Jeff Gardner to try again. With Jeff Gardner, a lost and lonely soul like herself.
1: Ma, is Daddy Jeff crying?
2: Dodie, go in the back and play.
1: Why is Daddy Jeff crying, Ma?
2: Dodie, go in the back and play.
3: Nah, let him stay, Lucy. Let him stay and find out what we're up against.
2: Dodie, I told you something.
1: Yes, Ma, I'm going.
2: I'm going out, Jeff.
3: What for? What's the use?
2: You've got to have some cash money. I'll get it.
3: No. You hear me? No.
2: I never was good enough for you, Jeff.
3: You? Not good enough for me? What'd I ever bring you?
2: We were happy, Jeff. We are happy together.
3: The first time you waited on me in the station diner, you knew I was broke, but you made me eat. That was the first decent thing anybody done for me in years.
2: I liked your lips right off, Jeff. I knew you were better than me. You weren't born in no mine shanty.
3: What's happened since we cook up together? What?
2: We had some good times.
3: Yeah, but mostly bad. You try to be a salesman, nobody buys. You work at anything, even track walking. Anything to make a dollar for your woman and her kid. You get hurt on the job. You're out 3 months. You come back. The job's gone. No money. No food in the house. Not even a lump of coal. In the mine country.
2: I'm going out, Jeff.
3: No, you're not. Lucy, we've tried. We've tried every way we know, and a few we didn't know, to be honest.

0: If I can't earn for you two honest, then I'll be dishonest.
1: How? What could we do?
0: I've been thinking like crazy. It's coming on spring. I can pawn the coats, my suit. The jeans will do till later. With what I get, I'll buy a gun, Lucy. They used to say out west long ago, Smith and Wesson make all men equal.
2: We'll pawn the coat, Jeff. We'll buy two guns.
0: No. Not you.
2: We promised each other, Jeff, never nothing we didn't do together. We'll buy two guns, Jeff.

0: That's all I can let you have. $6.75. It's more than the old clothes are worth.
1: Take it, Jeff. You won't go no higher. I know him.
0: All right. 6 and 6 bits. Come on, Lucy.
1: Wait, Jeff. We're going to buy something.
0: You sell? Now you want to buy. What?
1: Those on the shelf behind you.
0: Those guns are registered. You show me your license, we might make a deal. No deal.
1: You know we haven't no licenses. Anything else you got? Without a license?
0: Maybe. Old, not guaranteed.
1: How much for 2 and a few shells?
0: 6 and 6 bits.
1: 5.
0: One for 5. The other one I'll throw in. For $1.75.
1: 5 for both.
0: 2 for 6. Well, you'll need money for. You'll get more soon.
1: I never thought of that.
0: A deal. 2 secondhand pistols, $6.

0: am. What can I do for you?
1: Two quarts of milk, a quart pound of butter.
0: Certainly. Anything else?
1: Everything you've got in the cash register.
2: Well, I open the register, buddy. This is a sticker. Fast.
3: Yeah, of course. Don't have to hold the gun that close. Here.
2: Frank, grab the cash, Lucy. I got the bundles. We got you covered. Don't move, buddy.
1: $11 is all. Business can't be so good.
2: Come on, Lucy.
1: Wait. He's got chocolate candy. Daddy ain't had no chocolate candy in almost a year. He's got 5 pieces. All right, Jeff. Let's go home and feed Dodie.
4: Mom, I'm sleepy.
1: Then you go lie on your bed. Sure you don't want any more chocolate candy?
4: Sure, Ma. That was good, Ma. We gonna have supper, too?
1: You bet we are, Dodie. You'll see. Scoot now.
4: Of course. That was good. Real good.
2: Lucy, come here a minute.
1: Just seen Dodie in bed. What is it, Jeff?
2: Out here on the back porch. Thought we ought to try them guns.
1: You got them out here?
2: Uh-huh. Loaded, too. Which one you want?
1: Makes no difference. That one.
2: Okay. Point it out that way. Ready?
1: Uh-huh.
2: Then shoot. Darn, things ain't no good at all.
1: Then let's go back to that pawn shop and get 2 guns that'll shoot.

0: You two again?
1: Yeah.
2: Here are those two pistols you sold us. They don't work.
0: I told you, not guaranteed.
1: We want two that'll work.
0: No swap.
2: How much for these?
0: $2.
2: We paid you $6.
0: Now you told me they don't work, the price comes down. $2.
1: I ought to bust you one.
2: Take the $2, Jeff.
0: There.
2: Now we want two that'll work. Guaranteed.
0: $7.50 apiece.
2: Give you $5.
0: $7.
2: $6. That's as far as we go, or we take our business.
0: $6 out. Apiece. For two pistols. That works.
3: Don't shoot. Please, don't shoot.
2: Keep your hands up and nobody will get hurt. Where's your cash?
3: In the desk. In that corner there.
2: I'll get it. Make him give you the keys to the jalopy, Jeff.
3: Hurry, Lucy. You, give me the keys to that car.
4: Well, it's not mine. I only fixed it.
3: Runs good?
4: Yeah. Good. Don't hit me. Don't touch
3: Shut
4: me.
3: Up. Give me the keys.
4: Here. Keep away from me.
2: $40, Jeff. More cash money we've seen in years. Got the keys? Let's go.
3: Hop in, Lucy. Fast.
2: All set, Jeff. Now let's get loaded. And we'll never see this rotten town again.

0: trees, Ma.
1: Yes, honey, I know. They're green out here.
2: Dodie, on this side, look at all the cows.
0: Cows are lazy, Daddy Jeff. All they do is sit in the sun.
2: Lucky animals.
1: You ain't kidding. Dodie, honey, tell Ma what I asked you to do.
0: You mean when we stop or something, Ma?
1: Yes, dear.
0: Dodie stays in the back seat. When Daddy Jeff stops the car, Dodie gets down on the floor like tracking Indians and stays there no matter what happens.
1: That's right, dear. You'll do it, too. You promise?
0: I promise, Ma.
2: Lucy, up ahead.
1: Just traffic cops. This crate couldn't break no speed laws.
2: Traffic cops don't block the road like that.
1: If he's ready...
2: Cops are teletypes all over. We've got to stop for it. Now, listen. Do exactly as I tell you. When we stop, I'll get out. You slide into the driver's seat. If they're looking for us and they catch on, I'll tie them up and you drive like crazy. Understand?
1: I understand, Jeff. Dodie, Daddy Jeff's going to stop.
0: Can I look at the big motorcycles real close, Ma?
1: Dodie, you promised.
0: Yes, Ma. I'm getting down, Ma. Are the cops Indians, Ma?
1: Dodie, please. Please be killed.
3: Sorry, folks. We're stopping everybody.
4: Couple of stick-up artists. Car thieves reported headed this way.
2: I don't mind in the least, officer. Try to stretch my legs.
3: Where you headed, mister?
2: Up the road a piece. Looking for work.
4: Where'd you get this car?
2: It's mine. Why?
4: Because it's the same make, year, and number as the stolen jalopy we're watching for.
3: Let's see your license and registration, fellow.
2: Lucy, drive! Lucy!
5: Look out,
0: Mercy's got a gun! Hey, Lucy,
5: don't!
0: Oh! Jeff, get in!
1: Drive,
0: Ma! It's too loud! It's too loud!
1: You killed him!
0: I don't care! I won't live without you! Ma, why are you crying? Don't cry!
2: All right, Lucy. We tried it, honest. Now... Now I guess we're in for it.
6: In just a moment, Crime Does Not Pay will continue with the Second Hand Pistols.

0: Out of the hills of West Virginia and across the border into Ohio rolled Lucy Minden with Dodie and Jeff. A few miles beyond the point where they left the two policemen lying in the road, they stopped the car, made their first swap. On they went, using only the back roads, staying away from towns and cities of any size. For gas and cash and food, they held up small filling stations and stores. They slept in their car. Behind them was a trail of stolen automobiles and rifled cash boxes. And ahead of them, always ahead of them, was the clicking of the teletypes in the police station.
1: Hey there again. To all police officers, Pennsylvania, Ohio, West Virginia, Kentucky. Wanted for murder, assault with intent to kill, armed robbery, automobile theft. Couple with child. Last seen driving west on U.S. 60. Description follows.
2: Description follows. Gardner, height 5'8", weight approximately 155. Brown hair, blue eyes. Clothing, blue dungarees. Minden, height 5'2", weight approximately 130. Black hair, brown eyes. Maybe dressed in men's clothing. All stations alerted. Michigan, Ohio, Indiana, Illinois, Iowa, Missouri. Approach with care. They are desperate.
3: Daddy, Jeff, why is Ma taking so long?
4: I don't know, Dodie.
3: Ma would come. I wish she would.
4: She's coming, Dodie. She just came out of that stationery store.
5: All right, Jeff. I got everything.
4: What took you so long?
5: Drive, Jeff. I'll tell you.
3: So long, Ma.
5: I know, dear, but I got everything. A new cap for Daddy Jeff, and one for me, so my hair won't get dusty. And the newspapers and the lollipops for you. And guess what, Dodie?
3: Ice cream cone.
5: Oh, not with lollies, dear, no. Look.
3: Ma, it looks almost real, almost like yours.
5: Oh, yes. And cap for it, too. Want me to load it for you?
3: Gee, no, Ma, I know how. Boy, oh, boy. Now I can go bang, bang when you do, Ma.
5: Yes, dear, I know. I know. Only make sure it's make-believe. Please, Dodie.
3: Well, yes, Ma, if you say so.
4: You shouldn't have done it, Lucy. It'll look awful bad.
5: Look bad?
4: Like we was teaching the kid.
5: How much worse can it look? We killed, didn't we?
4: If you'd have done what I asked.
5: I left you with him. Now, Jeff, I'll die first. Anyhow, look, Jeff, we're in the papers. Front page. Hold that couple saw in 7 states. That's us, you and me, in the papers.
4: What else do they say?
5: Known as Jeff Gardner and Lucy Minden, and accompanied by Lucy's child, this couple have terrorized West Virginia, Ohio, Indiana, and Illinois, holding up filling stations, stealing cars. Jeff, up ahead, that hitchhiker. Let's pick him up.
4: What for? Hitchhikers don't have any...
5: Pick him up, Jeff. Don't you see? The cops are looking for a couple and a kid. Not three grown-ups and a kid.
4: You're smart, Lucy.
5: You don't have to be smart for that. You're sensible. Besides, I knew the cops out where I was born. They keep looking only for what they're told.
6: Going toward Missouri, folks?
5: We sure are. Hop in. Whereabouts in Missouri are you heading, mister?
6: Why, Hannibal, to be exact.
5: Right along the way. You got a good ride. We're bound for St. Louis.
6: That so?
5: We got to stop down to Bowling Green first. My sister lives there. Well, we got to see her a little bit before we move along.

0: 127 Green Street, Lucy.
1: I know.
2: This where Aunt May lives, Ma?
1: Yes, Dodie. This is where...
2: It's a nice house. Big trees.
0: Sure.
2: What are we sitting in the car for, Ma? Why don't we get out?
0: The kid's right, Lucy. It'll be better short.
1: I know. All right, Dodie. Let's get out. Got everything, Dodie?
2: Uh-huh. Even my pistol. It's keen, Ma. Even if it doesn't make as loud a noise as yours.
1: Shh, darling. All right. Come on, now. Daddy Jeff has to take care of the car.
2: All right. Don't take long, Daddy Jeff.
0: I won't. See you soon.
1: Do you remember Aunt May, Dodie?
2: I never saw her, Ma. You know that.
1: Oh, yeah. Must have got... Well, she's nice. Looks like me, a little older. A little fatter, I guess.
2: Will she have a bed for us, Ma? Will we sleep in a bed tonight?
1: Yes, dear. You'll sleep in a bed tonight. Oh, dear, I forgot. There's something I need from the dime store.
2: Tonight, Ma?
1: Yes. Dodie, you stay here. I'll ring the doorbell for you. And then you tell Aunt May that your Ma and Daddy Jeff had to go downtown for a minute, and I said for them to take you in until I get back. All right?
2: Sure, I'll tell her.
1: All right. Give me a kiss.
2: Yeah, sure, Ma. Why are you crying, Ma?
1: Who's crying? All right. Here we go. You'll be good now, understand? Till I get back. Bye, Dodie.
2: Don't be long, will you, Ma? Will you?
1: Drive Jeff, will you? Before I come back to him. Make a complete fool of myself.

0: I don't like it, Jeff.
1: You don't like what?
0: Where that traffic cop let us go.
1: St. Louis is a big city, hon. They ain't expecting us in a big city.
0: We're going to be out here soon.
1: All warehouses must be pretty near the edge of town.
0: Oh, I hope so. It don't feel right.
1: Lucy.
0: I think I told you, Jeff.
1: Turn or right through.
0: They'll have the side streets covered. Try to get us from behind, too.
1: You ready?
0: You'll have to hang on to the wheel. Give me your gun.
1: My pocket.
0: Got it.
1: Here we go again, hon. Fire back at him, Lucy. Fire.
0: Not unless I have to.
1: It's just my shoulder. I can try.
0: That'll teach him to hurt you.

0: Not much more, Lucy. We make it to that rock and they'll never get us out.
1: I know. Until we starve to death.
0: Maybe we'll be able to make a deal with them.
1: Oh, they won't make any deals. You saw the papers. When they tried to stop us back in New Mexico, they shot one of their own.
0: Here we are. Up you go.
1: Made it. You get shot in St. Louis, but I'm the one who's played out in Arizona.
0: You'll be fine after you rest a bit. My shoulder's perfect. You fixed it good in that room in Joplin.
1: We slept in a bed. Funny, I never thought I'd get out of Virginia. Look at all the places we've been.
0: Getting pretty close. I can see some of them moving. They must have rifles. They look so small.
1: More on this side. What do you say they call a place like this? Stuck up in the middle of a flatland?
0: A mesa. Fell at the last gas station, told me. I sure hated to ditch that last station wagon. It sure was a beautiful car. Sure ain't coming any closer.
1: They're more scared than we are.
0: One of them's yelling at us.
2: Up there, you! You got 1 minute. Come down or we'll blast you out. It's around it. You got 1 minute, and then we open fire. The plane spotted you. Think of your mind. 1 minute from now.
1: It's no use, Jeff. We gotta quit.
0: I know. I didn't tell you. We haven't even got 2 shells left for the guns.
1: Jeff, one thing you gotta promise.
0: I promise. What is it?
1: After everything we've been through together, you won't try to take the whole blame. I couldn't stand it. Not to go, and you go. Promise, Jeff.
0: I promised before you asked, didn't I? We didn't have no chance. Not since we knocked over those cops back home. I knew that.
1: We didn't have no chance long before that, Jeff. I knew that. All right, Jeff. Tell him we're

Crime Does Not Pay. Nancy Coleman, who has starred as Lucy Minden in The Second Hand Pistols, will be back with you in just a moment.

0: Now here in person is Nancy Coleman.
1: I think it is important to the story of Lucy Minden and Jeff Gardner that we point out that these two turned to crime only after a long and fruitless struggle to find a means for a decent existence, honestly. Lucy and Jeff had the traditional three strikes on them before they started, simply because of the kind of life into which they were born. Such living conditions can and must be corrected in this great country of ours. We cannot afford to lose good mothers and decent fathers to lives of crime. Not when they can be given proper opportunities at so little cost. When the Lucys and the Jeffs of our country turn to lawbreaking because they feel there is no other way, it is as much for society as a whole as for this kind of criminal that in the end, crime does not pay.
0: Thank you, Miss Coleman. 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The events, characters, and names used in the story you've just heard are fictitious. Any similarity is purely coincidental.

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0: is pretty like a flower.
1: Oh, isn't that lovely, Robert?
2: Yes, Martha.
1: Oh, you sing beautifully, King Moses. It's, I don't know, joyful, haunting.
0: Thank you, Mrs. Palmer.
3: You must be tired, Mrs. Palmer. All the sightseeing you've done today, you and your husband.
1: Oh, Robert and I couldn't go to sleep now. We'll just go over there and sit in those handsome wicker chairs, discuss our follies, and watch. Watch the lights of Havana, the color. That's what we'll do, won't we, Robert? Just watch.
2: Whatever you wish, Martha.
1: Oh, I love you, Robert. Take my arm. You didn't mind those things I bought.
2: Anything you do, Martha, it's all right.
3: I hope you were paying attention, Slate. Lesson one in how a gent treats a lady.
4: Yeah, look me up when you get to be like Mrs. Palmer.
3: That could take years.
4: That's what I said. You know something about those two?
3: What?
4: I'll bet when they check out, we won't find one towel missing.
3: Yeah, not even the one I put in their rooms. The one you swiped from the Hotel Muncie. Well, don't look at me like that, Slate. I just did it to make them feel at home.
4: My favorite towel, and you...
0: Senorita, you may not be aware of it, but a large thrill has just entered into your lives.
4: Not tonight, Chico. We've got everything we need.
0: Oh, you desolate me.
3: Don't take it too hard, Chico. Here's a buck.
0: Senorita, the minute I put my eyes on you, I say to myself in my mother's tongue, here is a queen.
3: See how the news gets around, Slate?
0: Please, I cannot take dollar and give nothing in return. They built me this way when I was a baby. Here, have a picture postcard and wear it in good health. Adios, you thrill me people.
4: A buck for a tourist postcard, a color picture of a flossy tourist hotel. Oh, you've been taken, sailor. Good.
3: It was my buck. I can... Hey, look at this, Slate. It's already been written on. It's addressed to you.
4: Huh? You mean you can't even send it to the folks back home?
3: It says, I need you, Slate. Right now. Drop everything. Right now. Signed, Sam Meston.
4: Sam Meston? What does he want with me?
3: You won't go, will you, Slate? Not to help anyone like Meston.
4: He said he needed me, didn't he? You coming, sailor?
3: Sure. I love to help people like Sam Meston. They're so grateful they kick you in the teeth. Good night, Mr. and Mrs. Palmer. We have to go out. Slate's trying for a merit badge.
4: You coming?
1: You see, Robert, I told you it would work. It was so simple, really.
2: You're very clever, Martha.
1: Here's your coat, Robert. You'll need it in the chill night air. Hurry, Robert. We'll lose them if you don't hurry. Be careful, dear. There's a puddle of water.
2: I see it.
1: Well, walk around it. There. Think of it. Mr. Shannon will lead us straight to Sam Meston.
2: Martha.
1: One more killing, Robert, that's all. Then there'll be nothing else to worry about.
2: Yeah, I suppose so.
1: Don't hate yourself, dear. Couldn't stand it.
2: Martha, please.
1: After all, your first wife, Alice, was an old, tired woman.
2: And wealthy.
1: That has nothing to do with it. Oh, Mr. Shannon, Miss Duval, just turn that corner. We'd better hurry. Help me up the curb, dear.
2: Martha, I have an idea.
1: Oh? Tell me, Robert.
2: Why can't we go back to Muncie before we do this thing, this killing? Forget all about it.
1: And keep paying Mr. Meston all that money? He's so greedy, dear. Mr. Meston must be...
2: Yes, I suppose so.
1: It's the only way, Robert. And Mr. Shannon will lead him to us. Mr. Shannon knows everybody in Havana. That's why I had that funny little Cuban man deliver this note to him.
2: I think we ought to go back to Muncie.
1: Now, you listen to me, Robert. We killed your wife. Mr. Meston was hired by the insurance company to investigate her death. He found the gun I used, and he's held on to it. Blackmail. It has to stop.
2: Yes, whatever you say, Martha.
1: Of course. And Robert?
2: Yes?
1: Isn't Havana a beautiful city?

0: Senor sweet amigo and señorita sailor, welcome, welcome. Alfredo Gomez bids you welcome to the Hotel Metropole Ritz. Alfredo Gomez says the place is yours, unequivocally, irrevocably, and without doubt.
1: Hi.
2: The last time he gave me the place, sailor, he took it right away from me and threw me out.
1: That's the story of your life, isn't it?
0: I do not wish to interrupt, but por favor, why have I given you the hotel?
2: Is Sam Meston still registered here?
0: Sam who?
2: Sam Meston.
0: Who, Meston?
1: S-A-M, Sam. M-E-S-T-O-N, Meston. Let's see you get out of that.
0: What are you both saying?
2: Sam Meston. I want to see him. I want to know if he's registered here. Sam Meston. Sailor just spelled it for you.
0: A joke? I'm supposed to say, ha-ha? Ha-ha.
2: Alfredo, what's the matter with you? You know Sam as well as you know me and Sailor.
0: Please. The moment in time has come when I must take back my hotel. I am busy. They're having a convention here. The Daughters of the Hacienda Rifle and Pistol Club. Pardon me for the rest of the week.
2: Okay, Alfredo, if that's the way you want it. Come on, Sailor.
1: I don't understand what's going on here, Slate.
2: Something's scaring Alfredo.
0: Sam Meston, this is Alfredo. They were looking for you, Sam. Better go far,

0: Mind if I coin a phrase, Slate?
1: Go ahead, stun me with it.
0: All right, phrase. My feet are killing me.
1: Why don't you go back to Shannon's place and wait for me?
0: I'm going to be brave. Just tell me how many more places are we going to have to look for Sam Meston?
1: Consider it, sailor. Here's a man who's known all over Havana. And all of a sudden, people never heard of him, or they don't know who he is. Funny, isn't it?
0: I'm tingling from the strangeness of it all. Slate, when we get back, will you rub my feet?
1: I'm going in here.
0: Pool room? It hits you like that, huh? The middle of the night, and you get a big yen to play nickel nine ball.
1: The guy who runs the place is named Garson. He knows Meston.
0: Whatever you say, Slate. Place is practically empty.
1: That's Garson playing on the last table. You wait here.
0: And do what?
1: Your snooker's a little weak. Go practice. Garson.
2: Huh? Oh, hello, Shannon. Didn't hear you come in.
1: You seen Sam Meston?
2: How would you play this shot?
1: Here, here, and here.
2: You like it?
1: Olé. Gee, wow.
2: Hey, you like it? Watch this one. You're crowding, Slate.
1: Sam Meston.
2: This is a toughie. Beautiful, huh?
1: What's everybody so cagey for, Garson?
2: You want to shoot pool? Grab yourself a table. 60 cents an hour.
1: Hey, look, Garson.
3: You can't push the management around, Slate. Get out of here.
1: Where's Meston? What happened to him?
2: Okay, you're asking for help to get out, huh?
1: Yeah, just that...
2: You're asking for it, you...
1: And you'll tell me. Tell me, Garson, and I'll make you fit into the rack. Tell me.
2: Paseo Lima, number 14, ground floor.
1: Now, there's one to try a man's mettle. You like that shot, Garson?
4: I have told you to. Sam is not here. I have not seen him since he went to the Estados Unidos many days ago.
1: Look, Lola, maybe I didn't make it clear. Sam bought a guy to give me a postcard. It said he needed me. That's why I'm here, to help him.
4: My husband, he needs no one.
0: Maybe he doesn't at that, Slate. Look at the way Lola's dressed. From Paris, isn't it, Lola?
1: Sailor's right, Lola. Sam must be doing good. Your clothes, that necklace, the new furniture. You notice it, Sailor?
0: I've been rubbing my hands on it. Dusty. Now, if I had furniture like this, I'd
4: get
0: really...
4: out of here. I do not know what strange joke you are trying to play, but you have undoubtedly had your amusement. Now get out. Go home.
0: Now, why didn't we think of that, Slate? Home. Place to sleep. A place to wash out my nylons. Let's go, Slate.
1: First, I want to leave my calling card. A guy asked for help. A guy I could live without. I grub all over Havana for him. People make jokes at me, try to slug me.
5: And why don't you take the lady's advice, Shannon, and go home?
1: Huh? Sam Meston. Greetings, Sam. The whole world's been telling me you were out.
5: You should listen to what people tell you, Shannon. You learn things that way and you don't get hurt.
1: I'll remember. Just for the record, why'd you send me that postcard?
5: You never got a postcard because I didn't send one. It'll have to be better than that, Shannon, if you want to cut in.
4: Sam, please. Maybe just
5: what else
4: not...
5: could it be, Lola? They want a piece of what I got. They're here to put a finger on me and say, give us a piece. You'll never get it, Shannon. You can die at my feet and you'll never get it.
0: Whatever it is, who wants it?
5: Hey, what is this, a rest stop?
4: It's the back door, Sam. I will
5: entertain
4: go.
5: Our guest, Lola. I'll get it myself. What do you want?
1: Hey. Sam. Yes. Sam, who was it?
6: You wanted it, Shannon. Take it. The gun in the drawer. Take it. You get rich on it. Maybe you die on it. Like me.

0: Slate.
1: Yeah?
0: You're sorry he's dead, aren't you?
1: He never did anything to me.
0: What are you going to do about it?
1: I phoned LaSalle. He's going to meet me at police headquarters about noon. I'm going to turn over the gun and...
2: A lady come in, she walk real slow. She wear black lace for a new widow. She has the look of...
1: Yeah, I see her, King.
0: Be careful, Slate. She lied to you once.
1: Good morning, Senora. I want you to know how sorry we are.
3: Send flowers.
0: We're going to do that too, Senora. But right now, Slate's being a gentleman. Allow him the luxury.
3: Bueno, console yourself that you have killed my husband.
1: What are you talking about?
3: The killers follow you all over Havana. You find Sam, the killers find Sam.
1: I said I was sorry. Anything I can do...
3: There is what to do. You took a gun from Sam. The gun he told you was in the drawer. Give it to me.
0: I don't like the way she asks.
1: Now look, Senora. Sam told me to take it. He must have had a reason for it. I'm going to find out what it is.
3: Give it to me. Give me the gun.
1: Now, I don't like the way you ask.
3: Keep it then. Be a fool and hug it to you. Sam said it, and I will say it. That gun will kill you.

0: Robert, are you asleep?
1: No, Martha.
0: You were restless all night. Once I thought you were sobbing. But you were only talking in your sleep, wasn't that it?
1: We're done, aren't we, Martha? Done with killing? We can go home now?
0: No, Robert, we can't.
1: Well, you killed him, killed Meston. That ends it, doesn't it?
0: They have the gun, Robert. Mr. Shannon and Mr. Val. I was downstairs and I heard them talking about it. We'll have to get it somehow.
1: Well, how will you do that?
0: Oh, I have it all planned here in my head. You're not to give it a moment's thought.
1: And no more killing. Swear it.
0: Don't ask me that, because I can't. I'll tell you later what we must do. Kiss me, Robert. And do try to get some sleep.

0: 11 o'clock, Slate. Don't you have to go to police headquarters and see LaSalle?
1: I told you noon. You trying to get rid of me?
0: I've got a reason.
1: You don't want me to watch you bathe your feet in Epsom salts, huh?
0: In bicarbonate. We're out of Epsom.
1: Well, how come? You're supposed to take care of kitchen supplies.
0: We're out of ketchup, too.
1: Come in.
2: Oh, if I'm disturbing you, just tell me to go.
0: Not at all, Mrs. Palmer.
2: I'm going to see the sights of Havana.
1: Have fun and don't...
2: Don't take any wooden nickels? I know. We've got that one in Muncie, too. The young men use it. Oh, we've got handsome young men in Muncie.
0: Or eventually there would be no Muncie.
2: Oh.
1: Is there something we can do for you, Mrs. Palmer?
2: Yes. Yes, there is. Mr. Val, would you go with me?
0: Me?
2: Well, there's so many places I've missed. You know Havana so well. You could show them to me.
1: Miss Duval would be delighted.
0: Slate, my feet.
1: You two girls just run along. Have a wonderful time. And Sailor.
0: What do you want?
1: Don't take any wooden nickels.
2: One more stop, dear. I promised these people I'd bring you by to meet them.
3: See?
2: Wasn't far, was it?
0: Hey, this is Sam Meston's place. This is where
2: exactly,
0: he was...
2: Exactly, my dear. Please knock on the door.
0: I don't get it. What's the idea...
2: Knock on the door, Miss Duval. Because, you see, I can't. Not with my purse in one hand and this gun in the other.
0: Why, Grandma, what big eyes you have.
2: Knock.
0: Anything for the tourists. It's a motto with me.
4: Come in, Miss Duval.
0: Mr. Palmer. You better take care of your wife, Mr. Palmer. Havana's too much for her. Look, the sweet thing's pulled a gat on me.
2: The other one. Is she here, Robert?
4: In the next room. I tied her up, gagged her.
2: We'll go to her.
4: Yes, Martha.
0: You can put that thing away now, Mrs. Palmer. It helped a lot. My feet don't hurt a bit anymore.
2: I like you, Miss Duval. You have many qualities.
0: Now we're chums again, huh? Pals, friends, buddies.
4: Here she is, Martha.
2: Lola. That's your name, isn't it? Lola, you understand what is about to happen to you, don't you? Pray, my dear. I give you that. See if she's dead, Robert.
4: Yes, Martha. She's dead.
2: Now, you too will understand me, Mr. Bell. Sam Meston willed you and Mr. Shannon a gun. I want it. So Robert and I can live happily.
0: You've got a gun. How many do you need to be happy? How many people dead?
2: You will call Mr. Shannon on the phone. Tell him to bring the gun, nothing else. Tell him, if he doesn't, I'll kill you.

0: I don't understand, Senor Shannon. Why do you want me to return to you this gun you took from Sam Meston? What good is the gun to you?
1: I'll tell you what good it is. Word gets around fast in Havana. And the current word is that I've got the gun. Someone's going to try to take it away from me.
0: And you want to be the cuckoo?
1: The pigeon.
0: It is a matter of opinion.
1: Another thing, you told me you had a file on Sam Meston.
2: Listen up, you mug. 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
1: Los Angeles Police calling all cars. Attention all cars, broadcast 173 regarding a hit and run. Be on the lookout for a red Ford truck thought to be the machine involved. May have a smashed front end from the impact. Driven by one man. That's all. Rosenquist.

0: As a result of the 50 million mile test given Rio Grande cracked gasoline by your police cars and other emergency equipment, thousands of new motorists are now enjoying the thrill of police car performance. Here is a typical Rio Grande service station conversation.
1: Well, I heard you calling all cars broadcast the other night, and here I am.
2: Well, that's good. Glad you enjoyed it.
1: Oh, that isn't what I mean. Oh, I'm grateful, of course, for the entertainment, but what I really want is some of that police car performance in my car.
2: Well, that's still better. May I fill her up?
1: Oh, about 10 gallons. That won't make a 50 million mile test, but it ought to mean something.
2: You'll certainly be able to tell the difference.
1: You know, that 50 million mile test by police cars is the most convincing statement I've ever heard about gasoline. That's the reason I came in here. Oh, I've been hearing about gasoline claims for years, but 50 million miles of actual driving by police cars, that sounds convincing.
0: And it is convincing. Police officers drive harder, faster, and under more varying conditions than any other group of motorists. And so it means more when police officers overwhelmingly choose Rio Grande cracked gasoline. This gasoline powers more police cars, fire engines, ambulances, and other emergency equipment wherever it is sold than any other brand. It gives them, and it will give you, police car performance. Once again, we present Chief James E. Davis of the Los Angeles Police Department. Chief Davis.
3: Good evening, friends. Tonight, we are varying the type of story usually heard on Calling All Cars to bring you something close to the hearts of everyone. The appalling death list that is already climbing to new heights in the early months of the new year makes it apparent to every one of us that something has to be done to curb the useless loss of life caused by automobiles on our streets and highways. We of the police department have done everything in our power to bring to the minds of the motorists the seriousness of this problem. And now, through the medium of the radio, we are appealing to you as individuals to stop and think before you drive. To stop and think of what it would mean to you were something to happen to one of your loved ones. To realize that the time to do something about it is now, before it is too late, and not tomorrow when it may be. Naturally, all traffic fatalities are not caused by hit-and-run drivers. But we have chosen this type of story tonight because we feel it may bring a little closer to home the fact that the police department is active every second of the day and night in its endeavor to stop this mass killing, and because we feel that you, the listeners, may gain some small idea of the seriousness of the situation. Remember, think before you drive. Anticipate an emergency before it happens. And the chances are that when it comes, you'll be able to avoid it.

0: It is a warm July evening. 50-year-old Mary Combs and her swain for the evening, Robert Simo, 43, decide to finish off an evening spent at the neighborhood theater in a fashion befitting the occasion.
1: Well, now that we've done the theater, Mrs. Combs, what would you say to a final touch? Something along the lines of perhaps an ice cream soda?
2: Oh, why?
1: With a large topping of whipped cream.
2: Oh, I think that would be perfect, Mr. Seymour. I declare, I don't think I've enjoyed an evening as much as this in years. Oh, many years.
1: Good. In that case, maybe we can do it again. After all, I'm pretty lonely sometimes. And it isn't every day I get a chance to take a young lady to the theater.
2: Mr. Seymour.
1: Well, we won't find any sodas by standing here. That's certain. May I offer you my arm, Mrs. Combs?
2: You may. And where are we going to find this wonderful soda with whipped cream on it?
1: That's a surprise. Something I shan't tell you until we get there.
2: Oh.
1: A little place of my own discovering down on the other side of the freeway.
2: And I can't ask anything about it.
1: Well, you can't. All you may do is to walk with me across the street and guess.
2: Well, then shall we start?
1: We shall. Come along. And hold on tight to my arm crossing the street.
3: Oh, you know, Roy, pictures like that make me feel all sort of funny inside. Like I want to cry. Only I want to laugh, too.
4: Yeah.
3: Yeah. See, did you notice that old couple in front of us in the show, Roy? The way they kept kind of looking at each other.
4: Yeah. That's them over by the corner.
3: Well, I think maybe they must be in love, too, Roy. Just like you and me. Only maybe a little different.
4: Oh, they're too old. They don't know anything about love like we do.
3: Gee, look at them. Arm in arm. Like a couple of sweethearts. Just like they were in old Roy. Gosh. Makes me feel all sort of sad inside.
4: Yeah.
3: They're going to cross the street at the corner. Look, Ray, they're laughing. Gosh, didn't it make you feel funny, too?
4: Yeah, only...
3: Only what, Roy?
4: Nothing. I was only thinking that... Well, you've been talking about them all the time, and I thought maybe you'd be thinking about me.
3: Oh, Roy, I am thinking about you, honest, all the time. Well, it's just that I can't help watching those two and thinking how happy they are. Like a couple of... Roy!
4: Huh?
5: It doesn't even want to stop. Hey, you in that truck, you hit somebody.
3: What are we going to do, Roy? We got to do something.
5: Yeah, I guess maybe we better call the police. There's people going over there to help.
3: Don't go over there, Roy. I couldn't stand it, Peter. They look so happy.
5: Oh, it's all right, honey. Come on, we'll go in and call the police. Honey, you've got to stop crying, honey. You've got to.
6: I saw it happen, the whole thing. Lord, it was awful.
7: Two of them aren't there. That's all I could see.
6: Yeah, they got him in the ambulance there.
7: Looked like it was too late for an ambulance from what I saw.
6: Yeah, at least the woman. She was busted to pieces. Must have been hit by the radiator.
8: All right. Doctor, you better get him to Georgia. I'll see what I can get here.
9: Okay, Eddie.
10: Come on, Eddie. Wind her up.
8: All right, come on, you people. Clear away. Let the ambulance get out. Come on. Break it up. Break it up. Break it up. The man's still alive.
7: Oh, gosh, that's awful. I seen the whole thing, you know.
8: You did?
7: Yeah, I was right over here when it happened. Seen the whole doggone thing.
8: Hey, Compton, you better keep these people off the street. I'm going to talk to any witnesses I can find.
11: Yes, sir. All right, you people, come on off the street before somebody...
8: All right, now, suppose you tell me what you saw.
7: Well, like I said, I was standing over here on the corner, and I see this couple start out from the other side, like they was coming over here, see?
8: Yeah.
7: And all of a sudden, this big red truck comes tearing out of the darkness and smacks him, just like that.
8: You saw the truck?
7: Yeah, sure, I seen it all right. Like I said, it was red and it had a sign painted on the side.
8: You didn't happen to notice what the sign said, did you?
7: Sure did. Plain as day it was. Right there in front of me. Baker's Pies, It said. Just like that, Baker's Pies.
8: Well, that's going to help. Now, what happened after the truck hit him? Did it stop at all?
7: Yeah, it sort of pulled up at the next corner there, and we... Well, that is a couple of other people who saw it happen to me. We started after it, and as soon as he saw us coming, he popped back in and drove on.
8: You couldn't catch the license number by any...

0: No, sir, that was the one thing I couldn't do. It was too dark.
1: Hello, Ogletree.
2: Oh, hello, Lieutenant.
1: Cawthorn and I got a call about a hit and run. Is that right?
2: Yeah, that's right.
1: Where are the victims?
2: Over to the receiving hospital by now. The boy just left.
1: They're both dead?
2: Well, the woman is. Can't tell about the man. She was hurled about 80 feet. He was 10 feet beyond that. Can't be in very good shape after that.
1: No, I wouldn't say so. Well...
2: This fellow says that the truck that hit him was red. Had a sign, Baker's Pies, on the side.
3: Baker's Pies?
2: Yeah.
3: Well, I know where that outfit is. You sure of that?
0: Yes, sir. Two or three of us all saw the same thing. Couldn't miss it.
3: What do you say we go over there, Hurt, and see if we can locate this fellow?
1: Sounds like the logical move. We'll check with you later, Ogletree, for the names and so forth, the witnesses. Get them all, will
2: you? Right.
1: Come on, Ted, the bakery.
4: Speeding across town, Hurst and Cawthorn lose no time in getting to Baker's Bakery. And once there, a phone call rouses A.L. Baker, owner of the place at his home. Brings him to the office, where he answers the officer's questions, gives them all possible assistance.
5: And it's going to be quite a job, I'm afraid, Lieutenant. You see, I have 25 trucks.
3: 25? That means that while we waste time checking them, the one we want may be on his way out of town.
5: Well, there's one thing that might help, though. You see, each driver owns his own car, and they aren't all the same make. Yes, and also some of them are in Riverside and others in Long Beach. That'll narrow the field down some.
1: Yeah, some. It'll still leave plenty of them to run down and question, though.
5: Well, here's a list of cars and drivers. We'll go over this together and eliminate all those that couldn't have done it. After that, I guess it's up to you gentlemen to finish the job.
1: I think you're right, Mr. Baker. So before the night gets completely away from us, suppose we begin.
5: Right. Well, now, let's see. Here's one who couldn't have done it.
1: All right, check him off.
5: And here's another. He's in Riverside.
1: I checked.
5: Webb, I see he's in Long Beach tonight.
4: So patiently, hour after hour, the three men go over the list of known drivers. Eliminate one after the other. Narrow the search down to a handful of the original 25. And this completed, they make a minute inspection of the trucks in the garage. Find no evidence that would link them with the fatal accident. Their mission at the pie bakery finished, Hurst and Cawthorn begin the tedious job of checking the names on the list, questioning the suspects. The first address leads them to a place on Virgil Street where two of the drivers, George Walter and Harry Ballin, live. And as they approach the house, sounds of music indicate a party to be underway.
1: Sounds hot.
3: Yeah, too hot for the home of a guy that just killed someone.
1: I don't know about that. People are funny things, Ted. You ought to know. Shall we ring, knock, or just walk in?
3: Yeah, let's knock.
1: Shoot.
6: Hello, Mr.
1: Sutherland? Yeah, George Walter and Harry Ballin. They live in? They live here? Are they
6: in?
3: Well, we're officers, ma'am. We want to ask him a few questions.
6: Oh, well, they're not here now.
1: Not here?
6: No.
1: You mean they're running out in their own party?
6: Well, Harry's here, but George isn't.
1: Well, we'll talk to Harry then.
6: Well, listen, I'll get him to come on outside and talk to you. I don't want no police putting the sour apple on my party. Hey, Harry.
7: Yeah?
6: Come here a minute, will you?
7: Sure thing. Why not? What's on your mind?
6: Say, listen, Harry. These cops want to talk to you about something. Take them outside and do it, will you?
7: Well, I don't know what they want to talk to me about, but... Okay, what can I lose?
1: Harry, have you a red Ford truck?
7: Yeah, what about it?
1: Did you drive it tonight?
7: Not after I was through working. It's out in the garage.
1: Let's take a look at it, huh?
7: For why?
1: Because somebody driving a red Ford truck killed a woman in a hit-and-run crash earlier this evening. And he hit a man, too. By this time, he's probably dead.
7: Well, I've been here all evening.
1: I still want to look at your truck.
7: Okay, come on around to the garage. Now, I'll get the lights. There you are.
1: Yeah, it's red all right.
7: Yeah.
1: It has the sign on the side. Come on, Ted, let's check the front end and motor.
3: Okay.
7: She's been here all evening.
1: Mm-hmm. Glass is all here. Yep, radiator cool.
3: No signs of any crash here.
1: Nope. Well, I guess I'll let you out, Harry. Now, how about your friend Walter? Where's he?
7: Well, he took his truck out to the Checker Cafe in Culver City. He owns some interest in the place, and he had to do some work there tonight.
1: Well, I guess we'll have to take a tour out there. If he comes back here, that is, if we miss him out there, tell him to get in touch with us right away, will you? And tell him it's important.
4: And a short time later, Hurst and Cawthorn pulled to a stop in front of the Checker Cafe in Culver City. In spite of the lateness of the hour, a light inside indicates that someone is still about. Entering, they find a waiter on duty.
1: Hey, is George Walter here?
8: George? Yeah, he's back in the kitchen washing dishes. You want us to call him?
1: No, don't bother. We'll go back and see him. Come on, Ted. You George Walters?
9: Yeah, that's right. So what?
1: So I ask if your name was Walters, that's all.
9: Well, you got an answer, didn't you?
2: I'm getting sick of this place. Nothing but trouble all night long. My dishwasher walks out on me, and I got to do the dirty work. And a lot of other things, and then you start popping questions at me.
3: Now, look, buddy, take it easy, will you? I didn't have anything to do with your dishwasher walking out on you. We just want to know a few things. You drive a red Ford truck?
2: Right.
3: For the Baker Pie Company, is that right?
2: Right again.
3: Well, we want to see it.
2: Well, that's tough on account of it isn't around here.
1: Yeah? Where is it?
2: Well, I loaned it to a guy tonight.
1: Who?
2: His name's Paul, if it makes any difference.
1: It might. You see, Walter, your truck ran down and killed a woman tonight and then drove off.
2: Huh?
1: Naturally, if you weren't driving it, your friend Paul must have been.
2: What?
3: Yeah, that's right, Walter.
2: Well, I gave him the truck about 8:30 to drive to the brewery for some beer for a party I was having.
1: And you haven't heard from him since?
2: No, of course not.
1: Why, of course not?
2: Well, I mean, just I haven't seen him since, that's all.
3: Say, what's this Paul's last name?
2: I don't know.
1: Well, I'll tell you, Walter. We're going out and find this Paul fella. But just in case he comes in here with that truck, telephone us right away. Understand?
2: Yeah. Yeah, I understand, all right. If he comes back, I'll be here washing dishes.
4: Not entirely satisfied with Walter's story, yet anxious to run down every lead, Hurst and Cawthorne stop at the Culver City Police Station and tell Sergeant C.J. Trueshell to be on the lookout for the truck as well as the mysterious Paul. Then decide to inspect the scene of the crash once more. Accordingly, they drive there, look around for clues.
1: Well, probably nothing we can get here, but it won't hurt to look around now that the mob has left.
3: Nope.
1: Now, here's glass all over the street here. Might take a piece in case we find the truck so we can match it.
3: Yeah. Now, here's it, Hunk. Hey.
1: What's the matter?
3: I figured this was glass in the windshield, didn't you?
1: Sure.
3: Well, it isn't.
1: Huh? Hey, let me look.
3: Yeah, here.
1: My golly, you're right, Ted. This glass is from a bottle or several of them.
3: Well, that's what I'd say.
1: And in that case, maybe we're not going to be able to identify the truck so easy at that. Matter of fact, maybe one of the trucks over at the garage that we looked at was the one. We were looking for one with a busted windshield.
3: Yeah.
1: And that puts a slightly different complexion on things. Hey, what do you say we take a run back to the Checker Cafe and see Walter? His friend Paul might be back. And anyway, I'm not so sure I believe everything you told us tonight. I'd like to talk to him some more.
4: But as they approach the vicinity of the Checker Cafe, Cawthorne suddenly grabs Hurst's arm, points to an object down the street a little ways.
3: Larry, look. Up ahead of us there.
1: Looks like a truck.
3: Yeah, it is a truck. And it's painted red.
1: Oh, it couldn't be that we found our pie truck.
3: Pull up alongside here and we'll look at it. Baker's Pies.
1: That's the baby, all right.
3: Yeah.
1: And Ted, take a look at that front fender, all crumpled up.
3: Look, Larry. This truck's only been here a little while. Well, the motor's still warm. I'll bet a dollar to a rotten donut we'll find this Paul fella at the Checker Cafe. That or else.
1: Yeah, I see what you mean. Come on, we're going back to Walter. Well, Walter, how are you doing with the dish situation?
2: Huh? Oh, it's you again.
1: Yeah. Your friend Paul come back yet?
2: Not a sign of him.
1: We found your truck, Walter.
2: What? Where was it?
1: A couple of blocks from here. It's been in a wreck, Walter.
2: Then that's the reason that guy never come back. Probably afraid to tell me he busted my truck up.
1: Now, look, Walter, do you really expect us to believe all that?
2: All what?
1: All that stuff about Paul and he's taking your truck. As a matter of fact, you're just trying to cover yourself up. Isn't that right, Walter?
2: No.
3: Sounds funny finding the truck so close to where you are, and yet you say you didn't have anything to do with it.
2: Now, look here, fellas. Listen, I've been telling you the truth. There is a Paul. He just lives a little ways from here.
1: You know where, exactly?
2: Yeah, and I'll take you there. I'm not going to get mixed up in something I didn't have nothing to do with. If Paul busted into somebody, he can take the rap for it, not me.
1: What do you think, Ted?
3: Well, I think this fellow's giving us a runaround.
1: Yeah.
3: He's the one who was driving that truck home.
2: No, now listen, fellas, please. You can't railroad me for a thing like this. I'm on the up and up, honest I am.
1: You were pretty tough tonight when we wanted to ask you some questions.
2: I know. You see, it's a kind of a bad habit of mine, maybe, but it doesn't have anything to do with this. I've been here all evening. And this guy I'm telling you about took the truck to the brewery for some beer. Well, maybe he did run over someone on the way. I don't know anything about that. But that's no reason I should get hauled up on it. Come on, now, let me show you where he lives, please.
1: Well, I guess there's no harm in that. As long as you don't try any funny ones, such as breaking away, that wouldn't be so good.
2: Oh, I won't, honest.
1: All right, Walter, in that case, we can go and see your friend Paul.
4: With Walter sandwiched between them in the front seat of their car, Hurst and Cawthorne drive slowly in the direction given by him.
2: Well, take it easy now. Turn somewhere here. Yeah, this is the corner. Turn left here. He lives in a white house down the next block.
1: Okay. And this had better be the straight Goodwater. If it's not, we're through playing with you.
2: It's straight, all right. I don't know whether he'll be home or not, but where he lives.
3: How much further?
2: Oh, just up the next block. I'll tell you. Hey.
1: What's the matter?
2: That's Paul walking along there.
3: Are you sure this isn't a gag?
2: No, honest, that's him.
1: Pull up beside him, kid.
3: Okay.
1: Hey, you. Wait a minute.
9: Huh?
1: Your name, Paul?
9: Yeah. Paul Friend.
1: That's fine. We want to talk to you.
9: But I...
1: Never mind that. You just come along with us. In the car here.
9: Who are you?
1: Police officers. Come on, in the back there. You get him back to Walter and keep him company.
9: Okay. I don't see what this is all about.
1: Save it, Paul. We're going down to Georgia Street Police Station.
9: But
1: come on, Ted. Let's go.
3: Okay.
1: Well, was it hot enough today for you, Ted?
3: Huh?
1: Papers say it hit a new high at noon. I sure hope it keeps up till Sunday. That's my day off, and I'm going to take a swim at the beach.
3: Say, what are you... Oh, yeah, of course. Yeah, it was plenty hot. Say, how about me going to the beach with you Sunday?
1: Sure, why not? We can get a swell day and a little swimming, a little sunburn, some good old hot dogs. Sounds fine.
4: Thus, talking of incidental things that have no bearing on the case, the two detectives take a leisurely drive to the police station, going out of their way to make the trip seem longer, completely ignoring their captives who sit huddled in the back seat, silently watching the scenery go by.
1: I told you all along you were crazy to buy that car. You really got stung. Probably done better in a junkyard.
3: Hey, listen, I don't have to keep dumping oil in it the way you're doing that hack of yours. Another thing, I get better mileage.
1: Hey, I'll take you up on that. Why, I can get as high as 20 miles a gallon in traffic with crack, and out of the country, it's a cinch for 25. Uh-oh. Here we are, home. Here's where you get out, Frank. You too, Walter. Follow me. All right, in here. Collins.
10: Yes, sir?
1: Take care of this fellow, will you?
10: Yes, sir.
1: You're staying here, Walter, and you're coming with us, Frank. All right. Sit down, over there.
9: Yes, sir.
3: Well, friend, you know what we want.
9: No,
1: You killed a woman tonight, friend.
9: No, I
1: sure
9: didn't.
1: Sure you did, and you know it. That woman you ran down in Walter's truck, she died almost instantly.
9: But I...
1: You murdered her, friend, just as surely as you could have with a gun.
9: I don't know what you're talking about.
3: Yeah, wait a minute. Well, friend, you made a double. The man you hit just died.
1: Well?
9: I didn't do it.
1: Barred Walter's truck tonight, didn't you?
9: No.
3: You had it at 10 o'clock, didn't you?
9: I don't remember. No, I didn't have it.
1: Walter says you did.
9: No, I didn't. I didn't have it.
1: You know, friends, we have a set of your prints from that time you were brought in for receiving stolen goods. You remember?
9: They let me go. I showed them I was innocent.
1: That's right, Paul. And this case hasn't anything to do with that one either. But nevertheless, we have your prints on file, and we've got an expert checking them against prints found on the murder truck. He'll be bringing in his report any minute.
9: I didn't do it. I didn't.
1: Ah, don't kid me. You're just putting yourself in the middle.
9: I didn't do it.
1: Then I guess I'll have to wait for the report. You sure you don't want to talk?
9: I haven't anything to talk about.
1: Nothing to talk about, eh, Paul?
9: No.
1: Come in. Oh, fine. Thanks a lot.
10: Yes, sir.
1: Let me see. Yeah. Well, Paul, what are you going to say now?
9: I don't know.
1: You know what the answer is on these prints, don't you?
9: No.
1: The ones found on the truck and the ones on file here are identical. Not so good, eh, Paul?
9: I didn't mean to. It was an accident.
1: How did it happen?
9: I was driving along. I didn't see him. Then when I hit him, I stopped and come back and waited.
1: How long, Paul?
9: Until the ambulance got there. That was all I could do.
1: You were there until the ambulance got there?
9: Yeah. I didn't see him. The woman must have been wearing dark clothes.
1: Did you know you hit two people?
9: Well, I knew I'd hit the man, but I thought I'd missed the woman.
1: You didn't see the woman, yet you thought you'd missed her? Well, Paul...
9: I couldn't see him.
1: And you didn't wait until the ambulance came because there are five witnesses who saw you leave.
9: No, no. I waited. I saw him go. I didn't mean to hurt him.
1: I'm sorry, Paul, but the game's up. You hit those people, and you deliberately left them there on the street. We can't call it murder, Paul, although that's what it amounts to. But we can call it manslaughter and hit and run. For that, you're going to go where people who commit crimes belong, to the penitentiary.
4: And after a short trial, on the morning of November 29th, 1935, hit-run killer Paul Fance, tense, white-faced, stands before Judge Baird, listens to the words that will ring in his ears forever.
2: Paul Fance, you have been found guilty by this court of two counts of manslaughter. You've also been found guilty of hit-and-run, a brutal, cold-hearted crime. Therefore, Paul Fance, I sentence you to serve a term of from 1 to 10 years on each of the manslaughter counts and from 1 to 5 on the hit-and-run charge, all to be served concurrently in Folsom Penitentiary.
4: So, in this case, justice was done, and Paul Fance discovered the irrevocable fact that you cannot ignore the laws of society and not pay for it in the end. And remember, it isn't the original accident that creates a crime many times. It's the actions of an individual afterwards. The law reads, in case of an accident, stop and render assistance if humanly possible.

true story of a hit-and-run killer, you have lived with us the tragedy of reckless driving. Rio Grande deplores this modern condition and dramatizes it in the hope that automobile drivers may be induced to exercise care and consideration in their driving always. The story also emphasizes another side, the diligence of our ambulance and police services. In this efficiency, Rio Grande proudly claims a part. Throughout this territory, more emergency equipment is powered with Rio Grande cracked gasoline than any other brand. In Oakland, Berkeley, Marysville, Fresno, Santa Barbara, Los Angeles, Pasadena, Monterey Park, San Diego, Phoenix, Orange County, Maricopa County, Arizona, and Coconino County, Arizona, police cars, fire engines, ambulances, and other emergency equipment have been powered with Rio Grande cracked gasoline month after month to answer calls of distress. Many of them are lubricated, too, with Sinclair motor oil, the fitting companion to Rio Grande cracked gasoline in providing police car performance. 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

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Attention all cars. A cancellation broadcast 173. The guard get hit and run accident. Suspects in this case is now in custody. That's all. Rosenquist.

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0: Broadway. It's a marketplace of the wanderers, the displaced. A glittering bazaar where the stalls are lighted in neon. And you can buy. You buy an identity or a reason or a memory that was stolen from you. You think it belongs to you. But you're wrong. The hawkers of the night sold it. But only for the minutes of the night. More, you must buy all over again. It's Broadway, my beat. Your squad car stabs, tears, rips through the city, and its wail is a piece of broken glass that slashes across the city's face. And you see the terror, silent and quick, in the blur of the city making way for you. And finally, you're there, in the place of the violent dead. It's an expensive room in an expensive hotel, and a dead girl lies sprawled on the floor like an exhausted child, and her dress makes a blob of crimson in the room. There are shadows in attendance. Then one detaches itself and clutches onto you and screams.
1: You'll believe me, won't you, mister? I don't know who you are, but you'll believe me. Someone's got to. That
2: Take
1: girl...
2: your hands off the man, Mr. Jeffrey.
1: Don't pay any attention to him, mister. He's greedy. He just wants it all cut and dried. The girl murdered, and he says
2: I said take your hands off the man.
1: All right. I'll sit down. See, I'm cooperative.
2: Just sit down and shut up, Mr. Jeffries. That's right. That's a good boy. You must be Clover. I've seen your face, heard your name.
0: Oh, and you?
2: Joe Graham, house detective. Don't get me wrong, Clover. I'm usually gentle as a kitten without paying guests. But Mr. Jeffries...
1: Well, you're from the police, Mr. Clover. I'm glad. I'll tell you exactly how it happened. I'll tell you everything.
2: Get back in your chair, Mr. Jeffries. I'll tell the detective.
0: I'd rather hear it from Mr. Jeffries.
2: Oh? To each his own. Go ahead, Mr. Jeffries. Tell the man the way you told it to me.
1: I was taking a shower, Mr. Clover. That's all I was doing. I was getting ready to go out to dinner. I'm a salesman, Peerless Leather Goods Company. And I've been with the company for 10 years. Badge of merit for my enterprise. Stick-to-itiveness.
0: You were taking a shower, Mr. Jeffries.
1: Yes. Well, I dressed. I come out of the shower, and there she was, just like that, lying on the floor. Well, I was shocked. I tried to wake her, throw her out. But she was dead, choked to death.
0: How do you know she died that way?
1: What, the marks on her throat, the bruises. Didn't you see them? You must have seen them.
0: Who was she?
1: I never saw her before in my life.
2: May I? Thank you. Girl's Elaine Hill, works in the perfume shop in the lobby. Won a prize for being such a good sales girl. A week on the town, a plush room in this plush hotel. Everybody in the hotel has seen her, knows her, but not Mr. Jeffries. A beautiful girl like Elaine. Never saw her. Mr. Jeffries never...
0: How did she get into your room?
1: The door was unlocked.
0: Oh?
1: Yes, well, that doesn't mean anything, does it? I left it unlocked because I'd ordered a drink.
0: It was brought to you?
1: Yes. And that's how I can prove I didn't do it. Just at the moment the bellboy brought the drink, he just walked in. Just at that moment, I was coming out of the shower. We found the girl again. Just ask him. That's all you have to do. He can prove I didn't do it.
0: The bellboy, Graham. Who was he?
2: Fred Chandler. He's at your disposal anytime you want him.
0: Keep him that way. Where's the girl's room?
2: Down the hall. I'll go with you.
0: Just give me the pass key.
1: Then you believe me. You believe I didn't do it.
0: You'll have to be taken to headquarters.
1: Oh, you can't! You can't do that to me! My reputation! My business! All the years I've worked! You can't! I won't go!
0: It goes like that. Violent death produces its own after images. The people who are suddenly thrown against it are scared, they're cooperative, they're uncooperative, it bores them, depending upon their own attitude towards violence and their own conscience. Milburn Jeffries was screaming when the police led him out of the room. Joe Graham was grinning when he gave me the hotel pass key. Me? The sense of sorrow for a dead girl is a luxury that a policeman allows himself in the moments in between. It took a moment to walk down the corridor to Elaine Hill's room.
3: She ain't here anymore, mister.
0: Yeah, I know.
3: So bye-bye.
0: On your feet, friend. What are you doing here?
3: Gaze at me and you shall know. I'm sitting here smoking a cigarette. You gaze, I'm on your way.
0: Police.
3: Oh, a magic word. You see, I get up, I stand at attention. Have a whim. Go ahead, have one. I'll make it come true. Bellhops get paid for making whims come true. They stick you in this uniform and...
0: Yeah, enchant me with your name.
3: Fred Chandler, bellhop.
4: Who is it, Fred? Fred? Who are you talking to? Oh.
2: Police.
0: My name's Danny Clover, Miss...
4: Lee. I'm Anna Lee. I work here, you see.
0: You're a maid?
4: Oh, no. The cigar counter's where I really work. Downstairs in the lobby. I'm on my supper hour.
2: A supper hour. She's my girl, so she likes to be with me, so she's helping me.
4: Yes, I'm helping Fred.
0: Helping him do what?
2: Oh, I get it. You're collecting information to help you solve a mysterious crime. I'll unfold it for you. Helping me do what, you say? Helping me pack Miss Hill's clothes.
0: Who told you to do that?
2: Lane Hill. She was checking out. She said, see that my clothes are packed. She give me a dollar. Puts me under obligation. Personal obligation. Now that she's dead, my work still goes on.
0: Leave her clothes alone. Officer Florio will take care of them. One more thing, Fred.
2: Quiz me?
0: Were you in the room when Mr. Jeffries discovered the girl, the dead girl?
2: Jeffries said that? He said that, huh? He fibbed. He told a big, big fib. I brought in his drink, and there he was, standing over Miss Hill.
4: Yes. Yes, that's the way it was, Mr. Clover. That's just the way Fred told me it was. Fred's telling the truth. He's not in trouble, is he? Fred's not in trouble, Mr. Clover.
0: Don't worry, Miss Lee. Fred's not in trouble. But keep an eye on him. Keep an eye on each other, huh? The girl's hand touched Fred's sleeve, and he flicked it away. Then he crossed the room ahead of me, opened the door, and bowed me out. Around Elaine Hill's death, there already grew the fungus of lies, of half-truths, the weeds of a new violence. To tear them out, I needed to know more about Elaine, how she lived, how she worked. There was a man who could tell me part of it, a man named Nicky Laszlo, dealer in perfumes in the lobby.
5: All I know of Elaine, Mr. Clover, is beauty she was. Employee of myself, but nevertheless beauty. Sheer exquistatic. In my spare time, I coin new English words.
0: Mr. Laszlo,
5: pardon me. I want this would be put in the official records. You keep such records? Of course you keep. In this country, everybody keeps.
0: Mr. Laszlo...
5: I want you should put down salt on the person of Elaine Hill. The perfumes of Nicky Laszlo smelled better than on person of any other person. That, you see, is my eulogy over my poor dead Elaine for publication.
0: Touching.
5: Change smelled to had more fragrance, but has more sorrow in it. Agreed? Agreed.
0: There could be sorrow in it for you too, Mr. Laszlo.
5: Is already. I deserve more.
0: If you don't answer questions directly without coining new words. Agreed?
5: This is your country. I am only here on good behavior. Question me, Mr. Clover.
0: Think back. Did Elaine ever say anything to you? Do anything that might show that she was afraid?
5: Of being killed?
0: Of being killed.
5: No, not once. Except only once. But not, I think, of being killed.
0: Of what?
5: She didn't tell me.
0: Didn't tell you what? Answer me, Laszlo, before I...
5: Before you hurt me? I tell you. Last week came call from room 302... Wanted Elaine to exhibit perfume personally, this 302. Elaine took quickly atomizers, went and came back with atomizers, but with tears in her eyes. I asked her, what? She told me nothing. Just cried and blow her nose. That's all.
0: That's all?
5: That's all, Mr. Clover. The whole thing. All.
0: And it goes on. Elaine Hill had been called to room 302 to sell perfume, and she returned with a tear. I went back upstairs to the lobby and spotted Joe Graham. I told him to find out who occupied room 302 last Thursday. It would take some doing, Joe Graham said, because the books were snugged away for the night. But he was just the boy who could find out anyhow, he assured me, because he had influence around here. I assured him that was dandy to let me know. He winked, and I went back to headquarters. I got as far as sitting at my desk.
6: I shadowed you into your office, Danny.
0: I see you did, Tattaglia. Why did you?
6: To offer you the hand that helps.
0: All right. Help me, Tattaglia. Who killed Elaine Hill?
6: Huh?
0: Who killed Elaine Hill?
6: Danny, you're fighting me. You know, I have a new approach in the solution of, as it were, crimes. You want to hear?
0: Tell me.
6: Give out word to the newspapers that you will arrest the criminal at any moment. Only don't say what moment. This makes an emotional person like a criminal emotional, nervous. And seeing that the die is cast and the vice is training, he will give himself up.
0: Pardon me, Trevor.
6: Or hang himself. Well, what do you think of it?
0: Danny Clover speaking.
7: Joe Graham. Here's what, Danny. Nobody registered in room 302 last Thursday. The room was empty.
0: You're sure?
7: He asked me to find out, and I found out. Sure, I'm sure. Don't look the way you're looking, Danny. I got juicy news.
0: Like what?
7: Tell you what. Have a shave with me, and I'll tell you.
0: A shave? What are you talking about, Joe?
7: In the barber shop in the hotel.
0: But it's after midnight. The shop's closed.
7: Sure, but I got influence, like I told you. Look, Danny, I'm going off duty. I got a date. I gotta shave myself. Join me, huh? For the juicy news, huh?
0: For the juicy news, huh? He said, and he hung up. It took 10 minutes for the squad car to get me to the hotel. In the early hours, the building stood like a sullen pile against the night. The nighttime was beginning to die in the lobby. The dimness had started, the talk more hushed, and there was no laughter. Downstairs, the light bled through the lowered blinds of the barber shop onto the tiled floor. And somewhere far away in the world of the bar, a band had settled down to a waltz tempo. I walked to the door of the shop, opened it. Joe Graham was standing there, back toward me, propped against a corner, a hand resting on a tray of tonics and towels and brushes. Joe, what's the matter with you? Joe. What was the matter with Joe? Could never be fixed. The unfelt pain forever stamped on his face told me that. And the unseeing stare and the blood. Joe Graham was dead.

0: There's a thing about Broadway. At lunch hour, it takes its murders spliced between nibbles and a hot dog and washes them down with cream soda. The deaths of Elaine Hill and Joe Graham were spectacularly headlined, so Broadway nodded approval and reached for the onions. It's these usual things that gives Broadway assurance all's right with the world. The only thing Broadway has to worry about is the hours between now and quitting time. In my office at headquarters, Sergeant Tattaglia stood in the center of the room, shifted his position a few times, cleared his throat, then asked me a pointed question.
1: What time is it, Danny?
0: Why?
1: Well, no particular reason. This question was just an opening gambit for the conversation which is about to ensue.
0: You tricked me, huh, Tattaglia?
1: But, Danny, I've been standing right here before you, trying to catch your attention. For 10 minutes as the crow flies.
0: Okay, what is it?
1: Reports gathered from hither and yon into the here.
0: Mm-hmm.
1: To wit, the boys from technical are even now examining the clothes of Elaine Hill for possible clues as to the reason for her decease.
0: Go on.
1: In the matter of Milburn Jeffrey, the leather goods salesman apprehended at the scene of the crime, also to wit, he is now under the excellent care of Dr. Sinsky.
0: Oh, what's the matter with Milburn Jeffries?
1: The occupational disease of all those who are arrested as suspects for murders. He's screaming to let him out of jail. He's screaming he ain't guilty. He's screaming he's a victim of cruel fate.
0: So?
1: The other tenants are complaining about all this screaming. So, between Jeffrey's screaming and the others complaining, our pokey is indeed a veritable mishmash.
0: Uh-huh. Now, tell me what's news about Fred Chandler.
1: Of Fred Chandler, the bellhop, I have the following report. Fred Chandler has been employed at his current place of business for nigh on to 6 years. No complaints. As far as can be determined, his story checks.
0: And his girlfriend from the cigar counter, Anna Lee?
1: To wit, Anna Lee is his girlfriend, has enjoyed this status quo for nigh on to 2 years.
0: One more item, Tattaglia. What about the owner of the perfume shop?
1: His name is Nicky Laszlo.
0: Tattaglia?
1: Laszlo spent his time amongst the perfume at the time of the crime. Check. But I know something maybe you don't know, Danny.
0: Like what?
1: Elaine Hill shared an apartment with a lady who ran the photography salon at the hotel. A lady named Millie Starr. Did you know that, Danny?
0: Goodbye, Tattaglia. At the photographer's salon, they told me Millie was on the hotel roof taking publicity stills. On the hotel roof, Millie was doing just that. A small camera dangled from her throat and her mouth was full of pins. A tall girl, shivering in a swimsuit or rompers or something or other, had her back to her, and Millie was pinning up something or other. A tuck here, a tuck there. Three other models tried to arrange their photogenic little features on the cold asphalt of the rooftop. They were outfitted for a summer in the city on top of a hotel. One strummed a badminton racket. The other waved a canoe paddle, and the third ran languid fingers through the hair of a wax dummy dressed in McGregor clan shorts and McTavish clan dinner jacket. When the dummy turned out to be a man, I thought it was time to break it up, which I did by tapping Millie on the shoulder.
2: Whoever you are, go away. We're busy. Okay, Teffy, you look real sexy now. Go drape yourself on a ledge, and I'll shoot you from here.
0: I'm from the police, Miss Starr.
2: Take the pins out of my mouth if you want to talk to me.
0: Huh? Oh, yeah. Pardon me.
2: Thanks. That's good, Taffy. A little more dreamy, that's it. That's it. Now keep it. You, take this reflector and hold it just like this.
0: Huh?
2: The reflector. The reflector, like this.
0: Oh, like this?
2: Peachy keen, you were born to it. Taffy, take a deep breath. Hold your stomach in. Good. Now relish it. Got it. Now dream somebody else.
0: Maybe you didn't hear me, Millie. I said I was from the police.
2: I heard you. Get into your uniform and I'll take your picture. You can put the reflector down now.
0: Thanks. Elaine Hill, Millie, they tell me you shared an apartment with her.
2: Oh, Elaine. Take a break, slaves. You may smoke. That's right. It's just what you think. The law wants me for murder. You want me for murder, Mr. Policeman?
0: Maybe. But first, let's just talk.
2: About Elaine? I've been trying not to do that. I've been trying not even to think about her.
0: Why, Millie? Tell me why.
2: Because you're a policeman, you think you understand?
0: I can try.
2: Try hard, Mr. Policeman. How do I tell you what Elaine was to me? A child, like a daughter? Sometimes... You know, there's nothing written down anywhere that gives you the right to probe into me like this.
0: We want Elaine's murderer. You want that too, don't you?
2: That'll bring her back? You making me an offer? Catch the murderer and that'll bring Elaine back?
0: How long did you know her?
2: Not long enough. She came to me about 6 months ago, wanted to be a model. I wanted to help her. She liked my apartment, and I invited her to stay with me. Then she got tired of modeling, wanted to work steady, she said. So I got her the job in Laszlo's perfume shop. Maybe I shouldn't have done that.
0: Why do you say that?
2: She hadn't worked there a week when she started getting letters.
0: That's unusual.
2: Not for a beautiful girl like Elaine. You know the kind of letters. Anonymous. Words written in basic English. In some circles, I hear they call them love letters.
0: You saw them?
2: No. Elaine always burned them, then washed her hands.
0: You didn't try to trace them? Didn't report them?
2: No. That was my fault. I told Elaine it wasn't important. Told her it was a kind of flattery. She was so lovely.
0: The postmark, you must have seen that. Where were they from?
2: Why, from this hotel. From hotel stationery. You think...
0: Call your slaves back, Millie, or you'll run out of daylight.

0: Hey, Danny. Hey, Danny.
1: Yeah?
0: Hey, Danny. Danny.
1: Okay, okay, here I am. What do you want to tag there? I'm in a hurry.
0: Whoa.
1: Huh?
0: Whoa. I'm catching my breath. I'm glad I caught you, Danny. John Gordon and Technical's been buzzing your phone all the time you are out.
1: Let's go find out what he wants. Did he tell you what he wants?
0: No. Uh-uh. Just called. I answered the phone. He said, was you there? I said, no. He hung up. I've been spending half the afternoon listening to a stupid conversation like that.
1: Come on. Hello, Gordon.
2: Something I can do for you, Lieutenant?
1: Tartaglia said you've been trying to get in touch with me.
2: Well,
1: am I going to have trouble with you, Gordon?
2: Why is it you're never around, Lieutenant? What do you do all day long?
1: You've been calling to find that out, huh?
2: I'll tell you why I've been calling. Here, look at this. Go ahead, read it.
1: So, it's an autopsy report from Dr. Sinsky on Elaine Hill. I've already seen it, Gordon.
2: And I know it almost by heart. It's part of it. Here, right here. Hmm? Elaine Gordon was 5'3", blonde hair, no birthmarks, weight 119.
1: My congratulations on your memory. You really proved it to me.
2: Then why did you send these dresses down here?
1: For usual reasons. Follow standard operating procedure, kid. Maybe you'll come up with an interesting fact that'll tell me why Elaine Hill was killed.
2: These are not Elaine Hill's clothes. Somebody on your detail loused up, Lieutenant. I thought you should know. Somebody mixed up somebody's clothes with Elaine Hill's clothes. These dresses on my desk would fit a woman who weighed about 160, I'd say. Would be about 5'1", I'd say.
1: What are you talking about?
2: Don't make me repeat myself. These dresses cannot belong to Elaine Hill.
1: Who brought these dresses back to headquarters, Tartaglia?
0: Officer Florio, Danny.
1: Get him. Get him quick. Tartaglia did. In 10 minutes, Florio was standing in the middle of my office, wiping a crumb off his chin. He was just having a bite, he told me, at the hamburger stand across the street. Yes, he'd packed Elaine's clothes all himself, neatly. No, he hadn't stopped anywhere for a bite or for anything. He brought the suitcase with the clothes right to headquarters, right to technical, as I ordered. I thanked him, sent him back to finish his bite, got on the phone. Someone else had handled Elaine's clothes. I needed to talk to him. At the hotel, they told me he wasn't in. Try his rooming house. I did. At his rooming house, they told me he wasn't in. Try Anna Lee's rooming house. I did. On the fourth floor landing, I heard the sobs that came from Anna's room. I knocked. No one answered. So I walked in.
3: You knocked, Clover. That was nice of you. But walking in? How do you know what can happen to you if you just walk in?
1: What's the matter, Anna? Why are you crying?
4: Because Fred...
3: I'll tell you because, Clover. Because I come to take her out. Dinner, a movie, dancing. Anything a little heart desires, that's why she's crying. My little Anna's overcome with it all.
4: Not that, Fred. You know it isn't that.
3: I want you to look good, honey. I want to be proud of you. When I walk into a restaurant, I want to be proud. Too much to ask.
1: Get away from her, Fred.
3: She's my girl, Clover. Makes you jealous I'm so close to her.
1: Get away from her.
3: A pleasure.
1: Tell me why you're crying, Anna.
4: Because he wants me to look good. You know how, Mr. Clover?
1: Hmm?
4: He brought over a girl's clothes. He wants me to put them on. He won't go out with me unless I put them on. He won't kiss me unless I put them on.
1: Don't come near her, Fred. The clothes, where are they, Anna?
4: Over there, on the bed, wrapped in the newspapers.
1: Elaine Hill's clothes, Fred?
4: A dead girl's clothes. And you wanted me to put them on. Oh, Fred, Fred. What's the matter with you? What are you...
1: Elaine's clothes, Fred?
3: I bought them in a hock shop for my girl, Anna, because Anna's my girl. I want it to look nice, to look classy. Like a dream.
1: Like Elaine? You couldn't get near Elaine, so you killed her. You wrote her letters, and she never answered, so you killed her. And Joe Graham, because he found out it was you who called Elaine to room 302. Was it like that, Fred?
3: You're frauding at the brain, Clover. That makes you a mad dog.
1: And the clothes, you stole them after you killed her, because that was all of Elaine you could own. You stole them and palmed some others off on the police.
3: They told me the girl was found in a salesman's room. I was there when they told me.
1: You put her there. You strangled her and put her there. Because you knew the door to Jeffrey's room was unlocked, that he was taking a shower and couldn't hear you. Anna?
4: Give them to me. Give me your clothes. I'll show you how I wear them, Fred. Like this.
5: I'll kill you. I'll cut you to pieces. I'll kill you.
1: Drop the knife, Fred. Drop it.
5: I...
2: No. No more killing, Fred. No more.

0: need me anymore tonight, Danny?
1: Go home to Tartaglia.
0: Come have dinner with us, Danny. With Mrs. Tartaglia, there's always plenty.
1: Go home to Tartaglia.
0: Yeah, Danny.

Broadway, where the April evening sighs down on the city like a phosphorescent dream. You walk it slowly because it's a twilight land. Then fingers claw at your elbow. A face leans close to yours and the words it whispers are a shriek. It's suddenly night and the world's exploded. It's Broadway, the gaudiest, most violent, the lonesomest mile in the world. Broadway, my beat.

Broadway's My Beat stars Larry Thor as Detective Danny Clover with Charles Calvert as Tartaglia. The program was produced and directed by Elliot Lewis. The musical score was composed and conducted by Alexander Courage. Included in the cast tonight were Virginia Gregg, Joyce McCluskey, Elliot Reed, Jack Crucian, Ed Max, and Anthony Barrett.

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2: It's a few minutes past 10 at night, immediately after the close of our last episode, when, on a lonely road beside the river, Gus Jansen settled an account for JT's crime syndicate. More of Gus in a few moments. First, outside the home of Mrs. Barkley.
3: Hello, Perry. Beautiful.
4: Hi, Paul.
3: You see Mrs. Barkley?
5: Yes. Give Paul that receipt, Dylan.
4: You are.
3: From a veterinarian to Suzanne Barkley. Paid to have her dog boarded.
5: Look at the date.
3: Well, that's the day she ran away.
4: The night she ran away, Paul. Suzanne decided to run away after her argument with Gus.
3: Hmm. Then the vet talked to her just before she disappeared.
5: Yes. See him tonight if you can. Find out, well, you know what to do.
3: Right.

0: Find out. Well, you know what to do.
1: Right. How come Mrs. Barclay didn't come up with this before?
0: We just found that receipt.
1: Then why did Mrs. Barclay send out an emergency call for you?
2: Well, believe it or not, Paul, she had a dream.
0: Let's go, Della.
1: Hmm? Hey, wait a minute, wait a minute. Give.
0: Mrs. Barclay had a kind of dream about her daughter. Suzanne told her mother that she was in danger, that Gus is looking for her.
1: In a dream?
2: Yes, and don't look at us like that. Do you ever hear of extrasensory perception?
1: Extrasensory perception? That's mental telepathy you're talking about. There's nothing to it. That's stuff a bunch of nonsense. There's always a logical explanation for those things, always.
0: Then follow it out logically.
1: What?
0: Suzanne never told her mother a thing about Gus. And yet, Mrs. Barclay has a dream in which Suzanne is terrified of Gus. What caused that dream, Paul?
1: Well, the way it sounds to me, Suzanne was scared of this guy even before she ran away. But she didn't tell her mother.
0: No.
1: And yet, her mother sensed it, subconsciously, and it comes out in a dream. Well, that's got to be it. Suzanne was scared to death. Her mother sensed it without realizing it.
0: Tells you something about Gus, doesn't it? I'm getting a picture of that guy, Paul. He's plausible. Probably nice-looking. Mm.
1: Mean enough to scare Sue Barclay into hiding.
0: Yes. He's warped and twisted and ruthless. But you wouldn't know it to look at him.
1: Or Suzanne would have given one look and run the other way?
0: Mm-hmm. You see why he's dangerous.
1: I'll get busy.
0: Good. Oh, you can reach me at Lieutenant Halverson's office. Or at home.
2: You seeing Halverson tonight, Chief?
0: Yes. Okay, Paul?
1: Right.
3: Now it's a short time later. As Gus Jansen parks his car in the nightclub parking lot, goes quietly inside, makes his way to the manager's office.
4: It's Gus.
5: JT. Where's Gordy?
6: Out. Well?
5: Yeah.
6: So you had a pleasant trip, huh?
5: Short, but sweet. Pete and I took the little road over by the river, you know.
6: Oh, yes, yes. By the cliff.
5: By the cliff.
6: Yeah.
5: Pretty spot. Pete fell asleep at the wheel.
6: Uh-huh.
5: Uh-huh. Pete went fast asleep. His car went off the road, then over the cliff. Fell down in the river.
6: I always felt Pete was careless.
5: He was careless once too often.
6: You're positive he's... Good. Very good indeed. The big fellow will be pleased with you.
5: Just so long as you're pleased with me.
6: Of course I'm... what's on your mind, August?
5: Gordy? And Kate Beekman. And you and me. How long are you going to keep horsing around, JT?
6: You want to take over?
5: It's logical. The girl likes me. Of course, you'll have to tell me what you want with her.
6: It's her father. Her father's employed at Nicholas Importing Company. He's an intelligent man. And tough. I became interested in him when Gordy tried to use him in a deal.
5: I didn't know.
6: His Beekman outthought and outfought Gordy. He interested me. He's an honest man. He's also the assistant to the president of Nicholas Importing. Mr. Nicholas has been looking for an able, deserving younger man to take over. Beekman is already in a position to influence policy.
5: You'd have Nicholas Importing if you had Ed Beekman in your pocket.
6: The big fellow and I, yes. Beekman's an honest man. But, Gus, he loves his daughter very much indeed.
5: So, all I have to do is treat her sweet until she really trusts me and then frame her.
6: It could be that way. You've done well, Gus. The big fellow and I are pleased. You've come back. Going to work. You aren't drinking. But there is Suzanne Barclay. Are you looking for her?
5: Ever since she skipped out. I think she jumped in the river.
6: You think if she's alive, her information is a loaded

0: gun pointed at your head and at mine.
1: Katie, if she's alive, I'll catch up with her. And once I do...
0: I make certain this time, August.
1: Yeah, I will. You, gonna let me work on Beekman?
0: I'll have to discuss it with the big fella, but I believe I'll recommend it. You did very well tonight. Did you tell Pete goodbye for me?
1: JT, I could kick myself. I forgot.
0: You should have told him goodbye for me, but I understand you were excited, huh?
1: A little. I'm a little tired.
0: It's natural.
2: Mr. Weber?
0: I'll go out the private exit.
1: No, don't move. I'll talk to her in the doorway. I want you to hear this.
0: Beekman, isn't it?
1: Yeah.
2: Mr. Weber? Oh, Gus.
1: Hello, Kate. Gordy's out for a minute. I'm all by myself. Is there something I can do?
2: Well, Tony wants to ask him. Will you ask him to call our dressing room?
1: Okay. Kate, how's it going?
2: All right. You look tired, Gus.
1: Sweet of you to notice, Kate. I am a little tired. It's been a busy evening.
2: Oh?
1: Yeah, I had a couple of details to take care of.
2: All taken care of?
1: Mm-hmm.
2: I want to thank you again for helping me.
1: What?
2: When you spoke to Mr. Mason.
1: Oh, that slipped my mind.
2: Oh, you have been busy, if you could forget his being here. I can't forget so easily. I don't like...
3: This channel is currently offline for essential maintenance and will be back as soon as possible. Please check back soon.
1: We got that straightened out tonight. Gordy's not even going to speak to you anymore. Okay? And something else. You'll be working late most nights. I've been thinking about that, too. I'm going to take you home.
2: Oh, I couldn't ask you to do that.
1: It's no trouble. I have to drive in town anyway, so I'll give you a lift. Unless,
2: What?
1: Unless you don't want to ride with me. You haven't known me very long, Katie. Not as long as you've known Gordy. Maybe you think I'm the same kind of guy.
2: Oh, no. You've always been...
1: Then you'll, You let me take you home?
2: If you're sure it isn't too much trouble.
1: I'm sure.
2: All right. Thank you, Gus.
1: You're welcome. I'll tell Gordy to call Tony. You hear, JT?
0: Yes. Are you sure it isn't too much trouble, August?
1: I don't mind a little trouble. In fact, I'm looking forward to a pleasant drive with Miss Beekman. This has been some night, huh, JT?
0: You've had a good time, haven't you, August? A nice ride with Pete, and later a nice ride with Miss Beekman.
1: But not to the same place.
0: No, at least not yet. treat her gently, August. She's valuable.
4: 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But just what do you think are August Jansen's plans for her? You'll join us on Monday, won't you?
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1: Date? 2, Deputy Sheriff Bill Whittington, Marin County Sheriff's Office, San Rafael, California. From Samuel Spade, San Francisco, license number 137596. Subject, the Battles of Belvedere. Dear Bill. By this time, I should have known better. And I did. Per square mile, there are more screwballs in your stamping ground across the bay than should happen even to me. But Belvedere Island is very small, and I'd always been very curious about it. I can see it from my office window. A little green hump rising out of the water just around the corner from the Golden Gate Bridge and connected to the mainland by a narrow causeway. But I got there the stylish way. The sign on the dock we made for said Battle Landing. I thought I knew what that meant because my client's name was Jonathan Battle.

0: But I was not quite prepared for the beautiful welcome I got. Golden is the word that best describes her. From the gold sheen of her complexion to the gold sandals on her delicate little feet, and the heavy oriental-type gold jewelry gleaming from her ankles, arms, throat, and earlobes. Her jet-black hair was partially covered with a gold-embroidered sari, and as she came nearer, I saw that her eyes, with their slight oriental cast, were not green, as they looked from a distance, but blue, with flecks of golden.
1: I am Chandra Leslie, Mr. Spade. Welcome to Belvedere Island.
0: Thanks. I think I'll like it here.
1: If you will accompany me, I will take you up to the house.
0: Thank you.
1: I am sorry my foster father could not be here to greet you. But he is an artist, you know.
0: Oh. You're Jonathan Battle's foster daughter?
1: Yes. He was my father's closest friend. When I was left alone in the world, he came out to India after me and brought me here.
0: I see. How do you like San Francisco?
1: I've never crossed over to the city. I wish I could.
0: Well, why can't you?
1: I am only a woman. I must do as I am told.
0: I see.
1: I wasn't told not to go down to the landing to meet you, but perhaps it would be just as well if you did not mention it.
0: Mum's the word.
1: That is his studio down that path. I'd better not go any farther.
0: Hey, wait. Will I see you again?
1: That is for you to say.
0: With that, she vanished. I wasn't surprised. She was much too beautiful to be true anyway. What did surprise me was what I saw through the big studio window at the end of the path. A man stood with his back to me, daubing paint on a big canvas. Across the room from him, two models were posing. They both looked familiar. I couldn't remember then who the dark-skinned, beturbaned male giant squatting with a rifle between his knees resembled. But the feminine one in the oriental dancing girl type pose was a dead ringer for Chandra Leslie, the girl who had just left me going in the opposite direction. I couldn't figure how she could have gotten in there so quickly. And if she was too good to be true, how could she be too? The answer proved to be absurdly simple.
2: Interruptions? Nothing but interruptions. If I ever finish this picture, it will be a miracle, even if I live to finish it. Just look what I'm forced to use for models. Wax dummies.
0: That one is a good likeness.
2: That girl? Where is she? I can never find her when I want her. Always out chasing birds somewhere. And that dark-skinned fellow just disappeared. Had to copy him from memory.
0: Yeah, he looks familiar, Mr. Battle. Who was he?
2: I never asked him. Just came wandering out of the woods one day, soliciting odd jobs, and there he was, exactly what I needed for the figure of the Sikh soldier in my painting.
0: Sikh soldier? You mean he wasn't well?
2: Oh, no, Mr. Spade. Sikh man. Sikh, S-I-K-H, as in India.
0: Oh, foolish me.
2: I can see you're interested in my work. Have a good look at it. See here? The figure of the dancing girl against the sweep of the desert in the setting sun.
0: Mm-hmm.
2: The weary soldier tries to submerge the horrors of battle, war, in the contemplation of feminine beauty. But the sun's rays, refracted in that crystal, focus themselves upon the weapon in his hand. And he is reminded that he must revel while he can, for as surely as the sun rises on the morrow, he must answer the call to arms. Great conception, isn't it? My son's idea.
0: Mm-hmm, yes. Exactly why did you ask me to come over, Mr. Battle?
2: Mr. Spade, supposing you knew a man who had committed the crime of murder in order to realize a reward beyond the wildest imaginings of the Occidental mind.
0: Well,
2: suppose then that just as he had that dream within his grasp, you had snatched it away from him.
0: Me?
2: Suppose further that your enemy had then devoted his life and his fortune to searching you out.
0: Mm.
2: And you suddenly learned that he had caught up with you at last and was actually living a stone's throw away from you. What would you think?
0: I think I'd move.
2: Where? To a crowded city where he or his hirelings could be lurking for you around any corner?
0: Well?
2: I think not, Mr. Spade. I think I would stay right here on this island and hire myself a detective.
0: Bully for you.
2: And I would send that detective to warn him that his presence is known and his designs anticipated.
0: Who is this sinister character and where is he ambushed?
2: It's the property adjoining this one on the north. The name on the mailbox is Patterson, but don't you... good Lord! It's 12:47. It's time. Go. The sun is approaching the proper angle. I've only these few moments, you understand, each day. When the sun's rays fall directly on that crystal from the clerestory window up there, perhaps today I will capture it with brush and canvas.
0: Oh. He hurried back to his place before the easel and started messing with his palette, squinting intently at the wax models in front of him. There were still a lot of questions I wanted to ask him, but this was obviously not the time. I left quietly and closed the door behind me. Quietly.
3: Hey, you. Wait a minute.
0: Yeah?
3: I think you're a detective.
0: You don't like detectives?
3: Hard-boiled type, huh? James Kane, Raymond Chandler.
0: Dashiell Hammett, please. Who are you?
3: I'm Bob.
0: Oh, Bob, son of Battle, of course.
3: Yeah, but if you think I haven't heard that gag before...
0: Good, then it shouldn't bother you.
3: Oh, I don't mind. What kind of crazy line did the old boy hand you?
0: How crazy is it?
3: He's been acting half batty ever since he started painting that picture. Nothing but an excuse for not finishing it. And why? Why? Because it's too lousy to show.
0: Oh, I didn't think it was that bad.
3: He does. Yes, me. He's leading up to some kind of a publicity stunt, hoping that'll sell it. He's just making a sucker out of you.
0: That's okay with me, as long as he pays for it.
3: Well, he'll get a few days out of it. Well, if you need anything, let me know.
0: All right, Sonny. Right now, I could use the telephone.
3: It's up there in the main house. Help yourself. Oh, but if you're hoping to run into my beautiful stepsister, save yourself the climb. She went over to the next door neighbor's for lunch.
0: Uh-huh. Your father mentioned them. Who are they?
3: Somebody she knew in India named Sherry.
0: Yeah, well, not Captain Sherry.
3: Yeah, retired. Captain Theophilus Sherry.
0: Captain Theophilus Sherry. Twice before in my wild, unpredictable career, I had crossed the path of and swords with Captain Sherry, and we had both lived to regret it. I wondered which one of us the third time would charm. I knew one thing for certain. With Captain Sherry on Belvedere Island, it would be a good idea for the natives to apply immediately for more life insurance. Not that he was any great criminal mastermind, but people just had a way of dying while he was in the vicinity. This time, instead of waiting for the mountain to come to Muhammad, I decided to move Muhammad off Belvedere Island, altitude 352 feet. But I didn't even make it as far as the mailbox before something stopped me. Hey, Battle! Battle! Anyone in there? Battle, can you hear me? Okay, I'm coming in. He was dead before I got to him. The front of his artist smock was so gouged up with paint, it was hard to tell which red was which. I finally located the wound. A large caliber slug had torn through him after entering just below the breastbone. It was a locked room puzzle. The one door bolted from the inside, the windows locked and unbroken, no marks of tampering. In fact, no possible way for the killer to have made his escape. I didn't know it then, but he hadn't.
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0: After I'd phoned you, Deputy Dear, I went back to the studio to pit my wits against that locked room puzzle. I was glad I hadn't brought my stupid pills with me, because when I got there, the mystery was not quite as deep, or so it seemed. The first time around, I'd made very sure the room had been just as I left it, up to and including the two wax dummies. But I hadn't given them the fingernail test. And now I blushed to see that one of them, namely the giant-sized, dark-skinned, perturbed Sikh, that had been squatting with a rifle between his knees both before and after the murder, was now resting under a studio couch. His turban and the rest of his costume had been hastily stuffed behind a cushion. That's when I remembered why that dummy had looked so familiar to me. I thought I knew where to find the original. Hello, Marcus. Where's Captain Sherry?
5: You go home.
0: Thanks. I won't. Out of my way.
5: Master will not allow. You will have to hurt me.
0: Okay, Marcus. I always do. Let's get that part of it out of the way.
5: Oh, delight. Very delight. Now I break you back, I think.
0: Hey. Oh, no. Stop kidding. Hey, Sherry, where are you? Call him off.
5: He's up there.
6: Oh, Marcus, stop being naughty. Put him down. Not that way. I said put him down, not drop him. I say, old fellow, I'm frightfully sorry, my man here.
7: What?
8: Oh, it's you, Spade.
0: Yeah, Sherry.
7: Here, let me help you up. I wish you'd phoned ahead. I'd have had Marcus prepare tea.
5: Oh, tea. Very delight. Rose petal, orange blossom. How many lumps?
0: Thanks, I've had mine.
7: Touch, Marcus.
0: Yes, shut up, Marcus.
7: Oh, imagine a man nearly 8 foot tall acting like a little child.
0: Yeah, like a child.
7: Come on out on the terrace. The view is extraordinary. Yeah. The agent informed me that this is one of the few spots in the San Francisco area which commands the view of both Alcatraz and San Quentin.
0: Yeah, well, you'd better enjoy it while you can, Captain, because when you're in either, you can only see the other one.
7: I once spent a fortnight in the brig out in India, and I can tell you the prison life is not for me.
0: Then why don't you stay away from people who get killed?
7: Well, I say, you mean all battle? Has it happened so soon?
0: Okay, what's your alibi this time? I'm sure you have one.
7: Oh, drat it, man. Why do you always commence by taking such a dim view of my activities? However, I will not allow you to goad me into letting you make a fool of yourself. As always, I shall place my cards upon the table.
0: Face down, as always.
7: Well, if only to turn them up. I'll be brief. 20 years ago...
0: Oh, here we go.
7: Marcus and I were having a go at the east slope of Nanga Parbat in the Himalayas when our pack train encountered an avalanche which swept us bodily across the border into Tibet.
0: I'll bet.
7: Our carriers were decimated, but luckily, most of our gear remained intact.
0: What kind of contraband were you carrying?
7: Contraband into the bed. Oh, I say, really. No, matter of fact, we were traveling light in the hopes of bagging a few brace of bar-headed geese.
0: Foul play, eh?
7: Allow me to finish. We arrived in Serar, a valley adjacent to Lhasa, to find the religious community in an uproar.
0: Mm.
7: It seemed that in their haste to create a new Tashi Lama, the native astrologers had misread their stars. In short, they had vested in the holy monastic robes an infant girl. She was not 16 years of age and due to make a public appearance with a thunderbolt of Vajra.
0: Please, the interruption. Sorry.
7: To make a long story, a young adjutant in my company by name Leslie became smitten with her charms and offered to take her off their hands. Unfortunately, from their point of view, certain irrefutable temporal awards had been conferred upon her at the time of her accession.
5: Mm.
7: Among them, a mountain worth several billion pounds.
0: Oh.
7: On our journey back to the Punjab...
0: Hey, wait a minute. Did you say this girl owned a mountain?
7: Precisely. A most amazing...
0: Worth several billion pounds?
7: Yes, it's the gold, you know. The presence of gold in the Serar has long baffled geologists for the simple reason... that it's an unnatural deposit.
0: Unnatural?
7: Synthetic, that is. For 13 centuries, the devout have made pilgrimage thither to implant in the mountain small gold nuggets in the ignorant belief that they will grow into large lumps.
0: Mm-hmm. How many centuries did you say?
7: 13. Oh, very well, 12.
0: That's better.
7: Needless to say, the small nuggets never do grow into large lumps.
0: Needless.
7: But until they do, the devout, with the exception of the aforementioned and or her nearest relative, are forbidden to carry off any of the gold.
0: And who is the aforementioned?
7: That dear little girl whom Leslie carried off to the Punjab as his bride. They had one daughter, Chandra. The girl who met you at the landing this morning.
0: Mm. How did Battle get hold of her?
7: Well, sir, a few years back, as our company was marching along the east face of Nanga Parbat...
0: There was an avalanche.
7: Precisely. And poor Leslie perished miserably.
0: Mm-hmm.
7: But the ungrateful scamp, in spite of his many promises to me, had left instructions that Chandra should become the ward of that presumptuous pink puddler, Jonathan Battle. He forbade her to see me and finally left India under cover of night, taking her with him.
0: So you finally tracked them down on Belvedere Island.
7: Exactly. And my plan, if all else failed, was to win her hand in marriage.
0: What if she objected?
7: You little comprehend the Oriental mind. She's a woman. She must do what she's told.
0: Mm.
7: All I had to do to turn the trick was to frighten Battle into giving her the necessary fatherly instructions. So, you see, his death has come at a most awkward time. By the way, who do you think did old Battle in?
0: I think he was killed by the rifle held by that warrior he was painting, the figure your boy Marcus posed for.
5: Oh, hello.
6: Well, that's nonsense. Marcus was with me at the time.
0: I don't think Marcus had to be there. I don't think anybody had to be there.
2: Well, that settles that. Marcus, Marcus, take the marmalade. We're leaving. Never mind the crumpets. We'll leave them for the poor.
5: Oh, delight, baby, delight.
1: Oh. The police are here, and I have been all alone in the house.
0: Where did Bob go?
1: They took him away. They arrested him.
0: What for?
1: They found a pistol hidden in his room. They say it is the weapon that killed his father.
0: Pistol?
1: Please, you are not going to leave me alone. I am so frightened, being alone with my conscience.
0: Conscience?
1: But how could I have known what my foster father had in mind?
0: Just what did he have in mind? Suicide?
1: Oh, please, do not say that. Even if it were true, I cannot bear the thought that I had made him so unhappy. I did not want to disobey him, but I could not. Oh, I could not.
0: Oh, come on, come on, Sandra. Don't do that.
1: The Orientals are supposed to be without feelings. But you see, it is not true.
0: Of course not.
1: Please, take me to the house.
0: Sure.
1: And you will not leave. You will stay with me.
0: Sure, sure I will.
1: You do not think I am a wicked girl to refuse to marry the man of my father's choice?
0: If it was Captain Sherry...
1: Oh, no. I thought you knew. He wanted me to marry his son.
0: I spent the rest of the night keeping her insomnia company, and a very pretty one, too. I didn't get to you on the phone to ask you about that pistol of Bob Battle's that you'd tagged as the murder weapon until just after sunrise. What I learned from you was that the rifle that had posed with the dummy warrior was an old-fashioned Belgian-made Browning with a smooth bore, which could use revolver ammunition. But the fatal slug did match the test slug from Bob's revolver. What I told you was that ballistics can lie, and that you should take another look at the metal clamp and the trigger guard of the rifle. You said you would, had the lab run tests on both guns, and by noon you had freed Bob Battle and released the exhibits into my custody. By 12:45, I had the stage set exactly as it had been set for Jonathan Battle's murder, except that the door was not locked. Chandra was standing at the easel, as near as I could figure, in the spot where Jonathan Battle had been standing when the slug tore through him, and Bob Battle was standing just close enough to her. You, Deputy Dear, were lurking in the shrubbery outside, observing the whole colossal spectacle. Nevertheless, I plunged unblushingly ahead toward my Agatha Christie finish.
1: But, Sam, I do not understand. What are we waiting for?
0: You won't have long to wait, Chandra.
9: You must be off your nut. I've been cleared. Nobody ever suspected Chandra. What do you hope to prove?
0: Maybe that I'm wrong.
9: Well, why isn't Sherry here?
0: If I'm right, he will be. Okay, about 15 seconds.
1: 15 seconds?
0: 12 now. And if we're lucky, we'll find out how your foster father was killed.
9: Chandra, he has no right. You don't have to do this.
0: 5 seconds.
9: Whatever happens, it'll mean your license, Spade. You have no right...
0: 2 seconds.
9: Chandra, get down!
5: You cancer! Of all the high-handed, dishonest, reprehensible... How badly she wounded.
0: Take it easy, Captain.
5: Poor, trusting little girl.
0: She's all right, Sherry. If she keeps away from you, she'll stay that way. Come on, Chandra, give me a hand. You all right?
1: Yes. But poor Bob.
0: Yeah, poor Bob. He only killed his own father.
5: There, now, don't fret about it. I'll take care of you, my dear.
0: Captain, hands off.
5: My dear fellow, you mistake my motives. What this poor girl needs is a father. And what better guardian than myself and my vast knowledge of the Orient and my deep understanding of the Eastern mind?
0: Nuts.
10: Well, Sam, I sure got to hand it to you. It worked. I guess this just about cleans up this caper.
11: Thanks, Sam.
10: Thank you, too, Captain. You've been a great help.
5: Oh, thanks, Woodyman. Pleasure knowing you.
0: Same. Why, you dumb bunny.
10: Who, me?
0: Standing there, shaking hands with the most sinister international dope smuggler on the Pacific coast.
5: Now, see here, Spade. That will take some proving.
0: Frisk him, Bill. Go on. See what you find on him.
5: I welcome this opportunity to prove my innocence. Go ahead, Deputy.
10: Well, what do you know? A hypodermic kit.
0: See?
5: This is an outrage. You planted that in my pocket, Spade.
0: Well, maybe. Even if I did, the deputy here will have to take you in for questioning, and that'll mean answering some questions for the federal men, won't it, Bill?
10: Well, now, if you planted that kit, Sam...
0: I haven't admitted it yet. You'll have to prove it, and you may not be able to before the federal men get involved. Not that Captain Sherry has anything else to hide.
5: Well, sir, never let it be said that a Royal Fusilier didn't know when to blow retreat. Marcus?
6: Master, yes.
5: Touch the marmalade again. We are off, this time to Africa.
0: Period. End of report.
11: But Sam, you let him go.
0: I know exactly what you're going to ask, Evie. It worked like this. At a certain time of day, the sun rays were refracted through the crystal directly on the spring metal clamp and the trigger guard of that rifle. This caused the metal to expand, thus pushing the trigger and discharging the rifle, which had previously been aimed at the spot where Battle customarily stood while painting.
11: But Sam...
0: Don't interrupt. To further confuse the issue, as well as splitting an infinitive, not to mention a hair, Bob, son of Battle, loaded the smoothbore rifle with a cartridge containing a slug previously fired from his revolver, thus drawing attention away from the rifle and onto the revolver, which could not be placed in the locked room at the scene of the crime.
11: But Sam...
0: Please, these interruptions. His motive. He thought his father was, in fact, going to force Chandra into marriage with Captain Sherry.
11: Oh, that poor boy. He did love.
0: Perhaps, but don't forget the billion-dollar mountain.
11: But he leapt in at the crucial moment and interceded with the bullet meant for her. He died perfect.
0: He undoubtedly will, Ev, but at the expense of the state and not of my conscience. In short, I loaded that rifle with a blank cartridge. He was not dead when he hit the floor, merely in a dead faint.
11: Oh.
0: No please, please, no applause. Business as usual. Go type that up.
12: I have only one question. Whatever's going to become of that poor, bewildered girl?
0: Yeah, poor little thing. Nothing to fall back on but a billion-dollar gold mountain.
12: Well, I can't help it, Sam. You know, east is east and never the twain.
0: You're wrong. She's starting a twaining course tomorrow as a sales girl in the jade department at Gump's. Doesn't that make you green?
12: Oh, really, Sam? You're jaded humor.
0: And so, Tibet.
12: Oh, now, stop. I mean, really.
0: Murder, eh? Good night, sweetheart.
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0: presenting Orson Welles as the Third Man. The lives of Harry Lime, the fabulous stories of the immortal character originally created in the motion picture The Third Man, with Ziva music by Anton Karas.
1: Friends, the title of this story is Faith, Lime, and Charity. You see, I've been told by many people many times that I'm a hopeless case. But they're so wrong. Hopeless? Why, I'm full of hope. And for that matter, full of faith and charity. Faith in the great universal sucker. Hope that he's coming my way. And charity? Well, there's one cause that's always right in front of me. Every time I shave.

0: And now, Orson Welles as Harry Lime, the third man, in today's story, Faith, Lime, and Charity.
1: Wealthy tourists have always been attracted by the romance of India and the beautiful Taj Mahal. Harry Lime has always been attracted by the romance of beautiful and wealthy tourists. And with this idea in mind, that I took the train from New Delhi to Agra, which is the ancient capital city of India, where the Taj is located. These travelers' shrines are happy hunting grounds for a gentleman of fortune like myself. You'll pardon my stress on the gentleman. I felt I earned the title by listening politely to the interminable prattle and snivelings of Mrs. Haley, the missionary's wife with whom I shared my compartment. I couldn't know that this innocent chit-chat would lead to bloodshed within 48 hours. And that the blood shed would be mine.
2: I suppose you're going to Agra to see the Taj Mahal, Mr. Lyon.
1: Yes, among other things, Mrs. Haley.
2: I could tell you were a cultured gentleman the first moment I laid eyes on you, Mr. Lyon. But all too many people see the beauties of India and never give a thought to the poor, benighted people.
1: Yes, we
2: must think of them, Mr. Lyme. Don't you agree?
1: Oh, yes, absolutely.
2: My husband is the Reverend Mr. Halley, you know. He's the head of the mission at Nandi Devi. He's given his whole life to these poor natives, caring for their bodies and their souls.
1: That's very nice.
2: We have an orphanage there, you know. One of the finest. A terrible thing happened. Such a terrible thing. We had a fire just last week. Here, look at these clippings.
1: Orphanage at Nanda Devi destroyed by fire. Medical aid rushed to mission. Oh, I'm very sorry, Mrs. Haley.
2: That picture, that's my husband, Mr. Haley, standing there among those poor little Indian children. If I don't raise the money, he'll be heartbroken.
1: The money?
2: Yes. Yes, that's why I'm going to Agra. We need £3,000 right away to cover the emergency. And when we heard that Lady Edith Bannon Murdoch was in Agra, we decided to approach her. She's very wealthy and her family had always helped the mission. I'm sure she'd never miss £3,000. And the mission needs it so dreadfully. But, oh dear, I just dread speaking to her. I'm not well, you know, and with the shock of the fire and everything.
1: Well, let me close the window. Perhaps there's too much draft where you're sitting.
2: Thank you, Mr. Lionel. That's awfully kind of you.
1: All right.
2: It's nice to find someone who's thoughtful. I'm so glad we happen to share this compartment.
1: Oh, so am I, Mrs. Hattie. So am I. Tell me more about this Lady Edith, what's her name?
2: Lady Edith Bannon Murdoch.
1: Bannon Murdoch.
2: She's in Agra with her fiancé, Sir Ernest Elving, and his mother. I'm sure her heart will be moved by the plight of these poor orphans. But I'd give anything if I didn't have to approach her myself. If only I was strong
1: enough. Now, Mrs. Hattie, this is only a suggestion, and you're quite free to say yes or no. But I was wondering if it might be helpful if someone else approached Lady Edith on behalf of the mission. Myself, for instance.
2: You? Well, that's awfully kind of you, Mr. Lyon. I don't know. Well, perhaps it would be a good idea.
1: By the time we arrived in Agra, the missionary's wife had gratefully agreed to let me approach Lady Edith for the cash. Here I should add, I think for the benefit of those with sensitive dispositions, but I had no intention of making off with the £3,000 needed by the orphanage. But I calculated that if Lady Edith was good for £3,000, she was good for five. Three for the orphans and two for Harry Lyme. After all, if a man gives 3/5 of his income to charity, who can complain? This was a great stroke of luck, a ready-made scheme for relieving the overly rich. And so, armed with the credentials and the clippings Mrs. Haley had given me, I set out to find Lady Edith. Just as I arrived at the steps of the consulate where she and her father were staying, a large limousine drew up. I heard angry voices and hid behind a month-old copy of the London Times.
3: I don't care, Ernie. I think you're a miserable sport. Keep your voice down, Edith, and remember poor Ernie's indigestion. I'm tired of remembering poor Ernie's indigestion.
4: Well, if you're going to marry him, you'll have no choice. Ernest was always a fame boy.
3: But we came all the way to Agra to see the Taj Mahal.
5: Oh, I'm afraid Mother's right, Edith. I just don't feel up to anything tonight. Oh, you would insist that we go to that native place to eat and all that blasted curry. Oh, I feel wretched.
3: Oh, come on, Ernie. You'll feel better out there in the open air. Couldn't we go tonight, just we two? Remember how we used to talk about seeing the Taj by moonlight?
5: Oh, I'm sorry, my dear. Really, I am.
3: But it's almost twilight now. The moon's coming up. Oh, it'll be lovely. Do come, Ernie. Mm-hmm.
4: Well, I'm absolutely against it. You'll have to wait for another night when Ernest is feeling better.
5: Yes.
4: I can't have him out in the night air with his stomach upset.
5: That's right. Yeah, perhaps tomorrow
4: it's
5: night.
4: It's tonight or never. Ernie?
5: Oh, I think I'd better lie down.
4: Oh, you're impossible. Now calm yourself, my dear Edith. Don't be so impulsive. Come along inside and we'll have a nice, quiet evening together. Edith, where are you going?
3: Driver, take me to the Taj Mahal.
5: Oh, but Edith, you can't go out there by yourself.
4: Oh, can't I?
1: My chivalrous soul could not bear the thought of the lovely Lady Edith having to visit the romantic Taj Mahal all alone. So I hailed one of the ancient and unlikely taxis that catered to tourists. Driver? Driver, take me to the Taj Mahal.
6: Yes, I...
1: I could have walked faster. The streets were thronged with children and donkeys and debris. And finally, we reached the great red sandstone wall which guards the Taj. I jumped out and paid the driver. His bony fingers closed over the rupee. They touched my hand. For the first time, I noticed the native driver's face. The cheeks were sunken and the eyes glowed strangely like dark cold. I stared at him, fascinated as he spoke.
7: Remember, he who betrays the little one shall pay with his blood.
1: Yes. Then he was gone. I entered the gates. There it was. Taj Mahal by moonlight. The loveliest building in the world. Standing beside one of the four slender minarets, the loveliest woman in the world. As I approached her, she seemed not to see me, as if she were in a trance. I stood close beside her, but still she gave no sign that she was aware of my existence. We stood in silence, gazing at the shimmering reflections in the pool. Lovely, isn't it?
3: Yes. It's the loveliest thing I've ever seen.
1: Instead, the sight of the Taj Mahal marks a new era in a mortal's life.
3: That's exactly the way I feel, as if this were the beginning of a new era for me. All the old things and the ugly things and the shabby things left behind. Only beauty.
1: It could be that way, Edith.
3: You know my name?
1: Oh, yes. If that were all I ever knew, it would be enough. That and the memory of these few moments here by the Taj.
3: Who are you?
1: My name is Harry Lyme.
3: How did you know me?
1: I sought you out. I knew you'd be here alone.
3: How could you have known?
1: Sometimes the heart sees more clearly than the eye.
3: I shouldn't let you talk this way. We only met a moment ago.
1: And what has time to do with it? We find the Taj Mahal beautiful not because it took 20,000 men 20 years to build it, but because Shah Jahan loved his beautiful queen so much at the moment of her death that he vowed their love would escape from time. It was at that moment that this beautiful monument was created, not 20 years later when the final gem was set. Important things happen quickly, in the twinkling of an eye. His whole life has changed.
3: I almost believe you, but I must go. My car's waiting. Won't you let me drop you off, Mr. Lyme?
1: That's very kind of you, Lady Edith. I'm staying at the Hotel International. Seated in a luxurious limousine equipped with a correct English chauffeur, she became Lady Edith Bannon Murdoch, gracious and casual. She chatted with us and that as if the moonlit scene had never taken place. By the time we stopped at the International Bar for a drink, we were talking and laughing easily together.
3: You know, this is the first really pleasant evening I've had since I arrived in India.
1: Well, I'm honored. Some of the credit goes to the Taj Mahal, no doubt.
3: Some of the credit.
1: India is an amazing country, you know, such beauty and such squalor side by side. That reminds me, not that I want to spoil this evening, but did you hear about the tragedy at Nanda Devi?
3: Why, no. What happened?
1: Here, look at these clippings.
3: Mm-hmm.
1: I handed her the clippings Mrs. Halley had given me. Her face softened with sympathy as she read the plight of the homeless orphans.
3: Oh, what a shame. Those poor little children.
1: Yeah, here, coming up here on the train, I met Mrs. Haley, the missionary's wife. That's all I happen to know about it. She's a frail little creature for a big job of raising £5,000 the next few days to cover this emergency. I understand the mission is a poor one, but does an extraordinary amount of good work. Now they're in desperate trouble.
6: Oh, how dreadful. Uh-huh. How kind of you to be so concerned.
1: Oh, Mrs. Hay, this story touched me considerably. So much so, in fact, that I agreed to help her raise the money.
6: Have you had much success?
1: None at all so far.
6: Oh, that's too bad.
1: I have a dreadful confession to make, Lady Edith. That's why I followed you to the Taj Mahal tonight. Mrs. Haley read in the paper that you were in Agra and asked me to approach you on behalf of the orphans.
6: Oh, is that why you approached me? On behalf of the orphans?
1: Well, that's why I followed you. But once I'd seen you, I'm afraid the whole thing went right out of my mind.
6: I don't understand.
1: That is old-fashioned, but now that our acquaintance is on a more personal basis, I couldn't use it, that's all. No, I'm sorry I even told you about Nanda Devi.
6: I'm glad you did.
1: Let's just forget about it, shall we?
6: No, we shall not. In spite of your foolish chivalry or whatever it is, we shall not forget it. I insist on making the contribution.
1: You do?
6: Yes, I do. How much money did you say the mission...
1: £5,000 to cover the emergency and start rebuilding the orphanage, but all this makes me feel...
6: Oh, don't be ridiculous, Harry. I really must get back to the consulate now. When will I see you?
1: Well, how about tomorrow night? At the Taj.
6: Very well. I'll have the money for you then.

0: And now, Orson Welles as Harry Lime, the third man, continues today's story, Faith, Lime, and Charity.
1: I woke the next morning to find my breakfast waiting for me. Evidently, one of the native servants had brought it while I was asleep. On the tray, under one of the dishes, I found a note written in a strong hand that said, "Remember the little one." I pushed the food away from me. And that night, I met Lady Edith at the Taj Mahal once more. She gave me the packet of bills, which I put in my pocket with a few more protests, and we lingered on. She wore a simple evening dress, and there was a white scarf, I remember, over her head. You know, if the king, Jahan, could have seen you tonight, I think he would have forgotten about his queen forever.
2: And then he wouldn't have built the Taj, and we should all be poorer.
1: He would have built it for you. I noticed someone coming through the gate at the far end of the courtyard. Something about the slope of the shoulders looked familiar. As the figure approached, I saw that it was Sir Ernest, Lady Edith's fiancé. She rose to her feet.
2: Ernie, what are you doing here?
3: I might ask the same question, Edith. Come along.
2: I won't be spoken to like a child. What does this mean?
3: It means that you are coming back to the consulate with me.
2: Oh, I'm doing nothing of the kind.
3: Oh, Edith, please. You must come with me. I'll explain everything later.
2: Oh, very well, Ernie. I think it's rather rude of you. Good night, Mr. Lyme. I hope we'll meet again.
1: I hope so, Lady Edith. Good night.
2: Ernie, I wish you'd tell me.
1: Something was up. Now all I had to do was get out of Agra, and fast. There was nothing to stand in my way. Nothing but a white urban native who suddenly appeared out of the shrubbery.
4: You will come with me.
1: Well, who are you?
4: A friend of the little one.
1: Well, I'm very sorry, but I have some business to attend to.
4: Do not force me to use this gun.
1: Look here, what do you want, Ogre?
4: You will do as I order. You will walk slowly through the gates. I will be a few paces behind you with this gun hidden in my cloak. You will not attempt to attract the guards in any way. If you make one sign or one move as we pass them, it will be the last foolish thing you ever do. I, Mustafa, swear it by the beard of the prophet.
1: Okay, okay, old man. Go.
4: I'll show you just.
1: As the native came abreast of me, I quickly threw my weight against him. The only advantage I had, my life was dear to me, but so were the 5,000 pounds. He was caught off balance. I grabbed the skinny wrist and forced the gun out of his hand. But suddenly the other hand was holding a knife. It grazed my cheek.
4: Don't know you will pay.
1: I used my head like a battering ram and sent him sprawling. In another second, he'd be after me. There was a white wall by the roadway. I vaulted over it. I was out of condition, but I got to my feet. And then I caught a glimpse of something crouched on the top of the wall behind me. He jumped like a monkey and landed on my back, throwing me to the ground again. This time I was really out of breath. He pinned me down. I felt his knees pressing into my ribs and the cold steel of his knife against the flesh of my neck.
4: The soil on which you lie is holy soil. This is an ancient burying ground. I would not wish to desecrate it with the blood of an infidel, but it is for the little one. Allah will forgive
1: me. Well, wait. Wait a minute. I'll do what you want.
4: He will come with me with no further struggle?
1: Yes, yes, anything you say. Just let me up.
4: On your feet and be quick. Here, perhaps a kick in the ribs will give you speed, white dog.
1: No.
4: Now, quickly.
1: Where are you taking me?
4: Silence.
1: Okay. Made our way between the tombs toward a ruined building with a dingy dome.
4: Hurry!
1: What is this? A poor man's Taj Mahal?
4: It is an ancient mosque. Take off your shoes.
1: What?
4: Take off your shoes. This is a holy place.
1: Oh, you take that knife away from my ribs and I will.
4: I bring you to the little one.
1: I saw a faint reddish glow from inside the mosque. It was a lamp held by a small figure, a woman's figure. She was wrapped in the women's garment of India, the sari. What kind of creature was this?
5: We meet again, Mr. Lime.
1: Mrs. Halley, the missionary's wife. What are you doing here?
5: Mrs. Halley, that was one of the greatest parts I ever played. For your information, my friend, Mrs. Halley is known by many names from many people, including the police. To my Indian friends, I am known as the Little One.
1: Oh.
5: When I had to leave England, I decided that a clever person could make a good living from rich white tourists. I came to Nanda Devi a few days ago and heard about the orphans and the fire. My native spies already had Lady Edith under observation. This was too good a chance to miss.
1: And so you posed as Mrs. Halley and used me to work for you.
5: Exactly, my friend. I knew enough about Lady Edith's personal life to feel that an attractive gentleman would have a better chance than an old woman. And so I used you.
1: You have a fascinating mind, Annie, or whatever your name is. I think we might get along.
5: Have a good laugh, Mr. Lyme. It will be your last one.
1: What do you mean?
5: Your usefulness to me has ended. I want the £5,000 you collected from Lady Edith. Oh, yes, I know the exact amount you asked her for. One of my men cleaned your table last night at the International Bar. Everything you said was reported to me.
1: Oh, you're quite an operator, honey. Perhaps we can make a deal.
5: We will make no deal. You will give me the £5,000.
1: And if I don't?
5: Mustafa will kill you.
1: And if I give you the money willingly?
5: Mustafa will kill you anyway.
1: Oh.
5: I leave no loose ends when I finish a job, Mr. Lyme. Your body will not be discovered here for days. By that time, I'll be gone. Now, come, we've wasted enough time. Hand over the money.
1: As she'd been talking, the feel of the cold, slimy stone under my bare feet gave me an idea for the last desperate chance.
5: The money, if you please.
3: Help! My ankle! It's a snake!
5: Ah! A snake! Help! Mother, kill it!
1: She dropped the lamp in the confusion. I broke away from Mustafa, but not before his knife had slit my shoulder. I ran across the courtyard holding a wound, the stones cutting my feet, the old woman's hysterics and Mustafa's curses still ringing in my ears. I don't remember where I ran or even how I ran. All I remember is sinking to the ground behind an old tomb and lying there while Mustafa's footsteps ran by. I waited until everything was quiet. Perhaps minutes, perhaps hours, I don't know. Dragged myself up fine and found my way somehow back to the road. I was free. I had the money. Now all I had to do was get away from Agra. As far away as I could get and fast. The pain in my shoulder was like fire. My coat sleeve was covered with blood. My feet were bruised, but I ran. Pain soared. It seemed as if I were running down a hill that got steeper and steeper the further down I went. Finally, I reached the bottom. Then everything went black. When I woke, the Agra police were standing around me. I tried to sit up, but there seemed to be a great weight on my shoulder. I remembered about my arm. It had been bandaged. Slowly, the pain came back. Policemen were talking, but there was another voice I'd heard somewhere before. It was Sir Ernest.
3: This man is the imposter, I tell you. He collected £5,000 from my fiancée for a Mrs. Halley for the mission at Vandadeve. I checked with the mission and found that Mrs. Halley has been dead for 8 years. He's a vicious criminal, I tell you.
2: Just a minute, Ernie. Let him explain. After all, there is an orphanage at Nandadevi, and there was a fire a few days ago. It's not fair.
3: Don't be such a fool, Edith. Just because you developed some sort of ridiculous infatuation
4: with me, I must make out a report. When did you first see this man, Lady Edith?
2: His eyes are open. Let him talk. Mr. Lyme, Harry, what happened?
1: I told Lady Edith and the police the truth. More or less the truth. I told him that I'd met the woman on the train who claimed that Mrs. Halley had been taken in by her, an innocent tool in her hands, and all the rest of it. Lady Edith believed my story. Couldn't tell about the policeman. He straightened up and spoke to another officer.
4: Bring in the prisoner.
1: The other policeman returned in a minute with a frail little figure. She glared at me.
4: Is this the woman you met on the train, Mr. Lyme?
1: Oh, yes. She's the one.
5: You... How did you know I felt that way about snakes?
1: Well, I took a chance, honey. I took a chance.
4: Take it away.
5: You can't do this to me. I'm a British subject. This man here is a criminal. He tried to do me out of £5,000.
2: I'll vouch for Mr. Lyme's character, Inspector.
4: There's no need for that, Lady Edith.
1: Well, what do you mean, Inspector?
4: I mean that we're very indebted to you already, Mr. Lyme. We picked this woman up on suspicion tonight. We've been watching her a long time, but we've never had any conclusive evidence against her. Now you've given us the testimony we need. Howling Annie, alias the little one, alias Mrs. Halley, won't be troubling wealthy tourists any longer.
2: Oh, Harry, what a dreadful experience for you to be the innocent victim of that wretched woman. I know you never would have forgiven yourself if she'd got a hold of my money.
1: No, you're quite right. I never would have forgiven myself.
2: And thanks to you, the money's quite safe.
1: Mm.
2: The inspector found the packet in your coat and returned it to me.
1: No? Oh? Oh, fine.
2: I knew you'd be glad to hear it. And now I have a surprise for you that'll make all this trouble of yours seem worthwhile. You're coming to New Delhi with me next week.
0: And so, ladies and gentlemen of the Missions Board of Northern India, it gives me great pleasure, on behalf of your well-known benefactor, Lady Edith Bannon Murdoch, to present the Reverend Dr. Halley with this check for £5,000. 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

0: And now, Harry Lime.
1: I suppose it's true that every tale has a moral, even when the tale concerns Harry Lime. A friend of mine supplied the moral of this one the other day. He just got back from India. And he told me that he'd seen the new orphanage at Nanda Devi, complete with foundation stone, which he assures me bears the words, "In grateful tribute to Harry Lime, philanthropist." Nicely carved, too, he told me. And rather appropriately, with a cold,

0: Inside every Cape Plum, there's a nice clean stone asking to be let out. 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
5: Ladies and gentlemen, the story you are about to hear is true. 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
6: NBC brings you Dragnet.
5: You're a detective sergeant. You're assigned to missing persons detail. You've never heard of Fountain Green, Utah. You've never heard of Juanita Lasky. Los Angeles is a big city, 452 square miles, 3,356,969 people.

0: Your job, find her.
1: Dragnet, the documented drama of an actual crime investigated and solved by the men who unrelentingly stand watch on the security of your home, your family, and your life. For the next 30 minutes, in cooperation with the Los Angeles Police Department, you will travel step by step on the side of the law through an actual case from official police files. From beginning to end, from crime to punishment, Dragnet is the story of your police force in action.
2: It was Monday, December 12th. It was cold in Los Angeles. We were working the day watch out of missing persons detail. My partner's Ben Romero. The boss is Ed Backstrand, chief of detectives. My name's Friday. I was on my way back from lunch, and it was 12:47 p.m. when I got to room 67A. Missing persons detail.
3: Orgy.
2: Federal Cafe. Good soup today.
3: What kind?
2: Corn chowder. It was real good. Place is jammed with Christmas shoppers. I had to wait.
3: I haven't even started my shopping yet. You?
2: I gotta pick up something for my mother. Prices are high. I'll send a lot of cards.
3: Wait till you get married, Joe. Ever try to sell a Christmas card to a kid? They got to have something with wheels on it.
2: Yeah, I guess you're right. Missing persons, Friday.
4: Fountain Green, Utah, calling the Los Angeles Police Department. Bureau of Missing Persons. My party will speak with anyone in charge.
2: This is Missing Persons, Sergeant Friday.
4: Just a moment, please. Mrs. Lasky, ready with your call to Los Angeles.
5: Hello?
2: Hello?
5: Hello?
4: Here's your party. Go ahead, please.
5: Operator?
4: Yes, madam.
5: Could you please give me the charges for this call? I'm using my neighbor's phone.
4: All right, madam. Please signal when your call is completed.
5: Oh, yes, yes. I'll do that.
4: Go ahead, please.
2: Hello?
5: Hello? Are you Missing Persons?
2: Yes, ma'am. Sergeant Friday.
5: This is Mrs. Hannah Lasky. I'm calling you from Fountain Green, Utah.
2: Yes, ma'am.
5: This is in regard to my daughter, Juanita Lasky. I haven't heard from her in well over a month, and I'm terribly worried.
2: Where was she staying in Los Angeles, Ms. Lasky?
5: At the Chelsea Hotel for Women. I have the address. 941 South Melrose Street. I can't understand it. Ever since Juanita's been away from home, she's written twice a week regularly.
2: When's the last time you heard from her?
5: The last letter I have is postmarked November 2nd. You know how it is, Sergeant. We have no relatives in Los Angeles, and she's trying to find work down there, living all alone. I just don't know what to do.
2: All right, Ms. Lasky, I'll take her description over the phone and make out a preliminary report. You'll have to send us a photograph of your daughter and a letter to the effect that you want us to trace her.
5: I'll get the letter and the snapshot off today.
2: Now, what's your daughter look like? What's her full name?
5: Juanita Marie Lasky.
2: L-A-S-K-E-Y.
5: No.
2: All right. Her age, weight, and height.
5: She was 26 last July 10th, 128 pounds, and about my height.
2: Well, how tall are you, Ms. Lasky?
5: Oh, yes. 5 feet, 7 inches. She has auburn hair. It's quite long, and her eyes are green.
2: Okay, I got it. Any outstanding scars, birthmarks, anything that might help us identify her?
5: What's that?
2: I say any outstanding scars, birthmarks, anything that might help us identify her.
5: No. Juanita's a pretty girl. Nice disposition. Oh, that's about all, Sergeant.
2: Where can we contact you, Ms. Lasky?
5: 122 Brigham Young Street, Fountain Green, Utah. When you find Juanita, I wish you'd have her call me right away. I'll pay for the call.
2: We'll do that, Ms. Lasky. What's your number up there?
5: This is the neighbor's phone, but they'll call me. It's Fountain Green 14R2.
2: Yeah.
5: You will try to find her as fast as you can.
2: We'll go to work on it.
5: Well, Juanita always comes home for the Christmas holidays. Do you think she's all right?
2: I wouldn't worry about it, Ms. Lasky. We'll call you just as soon as we get any kind of a lead on her.
5: Oh, thank you so much, Sergeant, and if there's any charge, I'll be glad to pay it.
2: No charge. If your daughter's in Los Angeles, I think we can find her.
5: Oh, if there's anything wrong, you'll let me know right away?
2: Yes, ma'am.
5: You're very kind. Goodbye.
2: Bye.
3: What you got, Joe?
2: Some girl owes her mother a letter. Come on, Ben. Just a routine call. We made the usual check, the morgue, all the hospitals, the county jail. And then we went through the repeater file. We found a Juanita Lasky in the files, but the age and description didn't match. We put that lead in the discard. After the usual paperwork, the next step was to check her last known residence, the Chelsea Hotel for Women.
3: Here it is, Joe. Chelsea Hotel.
2: Yeah. 55 rooms, all outside. You're home away from home. Now let's go in.
6: Chelsea Hotel. Thank you.
3: Here's a bell.
6: Yes, sir. May I help you?
2: We're looking for a Miss Juanita Lasky.
6: I'll ring her room. Whom shall I say is calling?
2: Is she in?
6: I believe so. I just saw her about an hour ago.
2: Okay, would you ring her room, please?
6: Yes, sir. And whom shall I say is calling?
2: My name's Friday.
6: All right, Mr. Friday. Just a moment. Do you wish to speak with her on the phone, or shall I have her come down?
2: Ask her to come down if she doesn't mind.
6: She doesn't seem to answer. That's funny. I'll ring again. No, sir, she doesn't seem to be in. Would you like to leave a message?
3: Didn't you say you saw her about an hour ago?
6: Yes, I did. She must have gone out again.
2: I wonder if we could check her room.
6: Oh, no. Gentlemen are not allowed above the main lobby.
2: I'm sorry, ma'am. We're from the police department. Missing persons. I'm Sergeant Friday. This is Sergeant Romero.
6: Oh. You men are from missing persons, did you say?
3: Yes, ma'am.
6: Well, I'm sure Juanita's just stepped out for a moment. If you'd care to wait here in the lobby.
3: We haven't got much time, ma'am. We'd appreciate it if you'd show us her room.
6: Certainly. I'll get the pass key. That's 215. The elevator's right this way.
2: Thank you.
6: What seems to be the trouble? Some friend of Juanita's missing?
3: No, ma'am. Juanita.
6: Juanita? I don't understand.
2: Her mother's a little worried about her.
6: Down this way. Here we are. No wonder she didn't hear the phone. She's in the shower.
3: Yes, ma'am. Would you rap on the bathroom door and tell her we'd like to talk to her as soon as she's through?
2: We'll wait out here in the hall.
6: Certainly. Juanita? Juanita, there are two gentlemen here to see you. Juanita? Juanita? I'm coming in. It's Miss Waters. Sergeant?
2: Yeah?
6: There's no one in the shower.
2: It's running, isn't it?
6: Yes, and I see a robe and towel all laid out.
3: You better take a look around.
2: Turn off the shower, will you?
3: Yeah.
2: She must have left in a hurry.
6: Say, here's a fresh change of clothing on the bed.
3: Where's the closet, ma'am? This door?
6: Yes, that's right.
3: Closet full of clothes.
2: There's a couple of pieces of luggage in there.
6: This isn't like Juanita. Funny, isn't it?
3: You say you saw her about an hour ago.
6: Yes, I did.
3: Coming in or going out?
6: Oh, coming in, I thought.
2: You have room service here?
6: Yes, we have a coffee shop downstairs.
2: Uh-huh. The tray of food here on the table hasn't been touched. Coffee's still warm. Shut that radio off, will you, Ben?
3: Yeah.
2: Could she have gotten out of the building without you seeing her?
6: No, we don't have a rear entrance.
3: I'm sure you didn't see her go out the front door just before we got here.
6: No. No, I did not.
2: How about her mail? Has she been picking it up lately?
6: I think so. We can check that down at the desk.
3: Yeah, here's some letters. Postmark Utah. Return address. Mrs. H. Lasky. It's mother.
2: Yeah, let me see that other one, Ben. This is one of your telephone message forms?
6: Well, let me see. Yes, yes, that's right.
2: Says long-distance call operator 2 Fountain Green, Utah. According to this slip, this call was received at 1:25 today.
6: May I see that, Sergeant?
2: Certainly. Here you are.
6: Yes, that's Edna's writing. Mrs. Tollefson took that call. She relieves me for lunch.
3: Well, do you know whether she returned this call?
6: Well, if she did, there'll be a record down at the desk.
2: Uh-huh. Now, you're positive that you saw Juanita Lasky an hour ago?
6: Yes, I'm sure. Just about an hour ago.
2: 5'7", 128 pounds, green eyes, red hair.
6: Red hair? Oh, no. Juanita's a blonde.
2: Her mother told us that Juanita Lasky had red hair. Now, we weren't too surprised. A lot of women change the color of their hair. It would make identification a little more difficult, but not impossible. We checked down at the desk. Juanita Lasky had picked up all her mail, but she had not answered that long-distance phone call to Fountain Green. The next step was to question some of the people in the Chelsea Hotel who knew Juanita. We tried room 217.
7: Yeah, oh.
6: Gloria, these men are police officers. They want to ask you some questions.
7: Why, yes. Is it all right for them to...
6: Yes, yes, of course. This is an exception. Won't you come in?
2: Thank you.
3: What's your name, miss?
6: Gloria Edgerton.
2: You know Juanita Lasky?
6: Yes, I know her. She has the room right next door to me.
2: Have you seen her today?
6: No, I haven't. I've been out doing my Christmas shopping. Why?
3: We were trying to locate her, Miss Edgerton.
6: Well, isn't she in her room? I thought I heard her shower going.
2: Yes, she did, but she wasn't in there. When was the last time you saw her?
6: Last night at dinner. We always eat dinner together.
3: Did she say anything that might lead you to believe that she was going anywhere today?
6: No. She said she might do some Christmas shopping today, so I suggested she go with me, and she agreed. She said she let me know this morning.
2: Did she?
6: No, she didn't. I just assumed that maybe she was sleeping in, so I went on alone. Are you sure she hasn't just stepped out?
8: We don't know.
3: You're just going down to the corner. It's a little unusual to leave the shower running, the radio on, and let your lunch get cold.
6: Did she do that?
2: How long has Juanita had blonde hair?
6: Well, ever since I've known her, about 6 months. We moved in here together. We work at the same place.
3: Where's that, Miss Edgerton?
6: At the Kajik building. We're elevator operators.
2: I see. Who's your immediate superior down there?
6: Darlene Kemp. She's cheap starter.
2: Mm-hmm. You got that, Ben?
3: Mm-hmm.
2: She have many dates?
6: No, not too many. Juanita likes to go steady.
3: Who was her steady boyfriend?
6: Paul Matthews. He works in the Kajik building, too. He's in the dental lab for Dr. Welty, sixth floor.
2: Well, is there anything else that you'd like to add that might help us find her?
6: Well, are you sure she's lost?
2: The Claggett building is in the heart of downtown Los Angeles. It's a business and professional building. The cornerstone says erected 1924, and it stands 12 stories high. The main entrance is on Hill Street.
9: Going up. Just go in the car, please. All right, Marion. Going up. Get back in the car, please.
2: Are you Darlene Kemp?
9: Yes. Just a moment, please. Going out. All right, Dora. Can I help you?
2: I'm Sergeant Friday, Police Department. This is Sergeant Romero.
9: Yes, sir.
3: Juanita Lasky work for you?
9: Yes, she does. She's one of my operators.
2: When's the last time you saw her?
9: Anything wrong?
2: No, we're just trying to locate her.
9: Well, you just missed her by 45 minutes. All right, Sylvia. She was in to pick up a check.
3: Do you know where she cashes her check?
9: Most of the girls cash them down at the bank on the corner. There's only one around here over on 8th.
2: You say about 45 minutes ago?
9: Yes, that's right.
2: Thanks very much, Miss Kemp. Come on, Ben.
9: Going up. All right, Marion.
3: Yeah, bank's not far from here.
2: Yeah, it is kind of funny, isn't it?
3: What's that?
2: Her room, the shower, the radio, that lunch.
3: Sure pulled out in a hurry. What do you think?
2: I don't know what to figure. It's a new one on me.
3: She's alive. We know that.
2: She was 45 minutes ago, anyway.
3: Christmas is here. Santa Claus in his chimney.
2: Yeah.
10: No.
2: I beg your pardon, sir.
10: That's all right. Merry Christmas.
2: Same to you.
3: Here we are, Joe.
2: Guess we better check with the manager, huh? You the manager?
11: I'm the assistant manager. Can I help you?
3: Police department.
11: Yes, sir.
2: I'd like to find out if a check has been cashed here within the hour.
11: Yes, sir. And what's the party's name?
2: Lasky, Juanita, payroll check, Claggett building.
11: Yes, sir. I know Miss Lasky. If you'll step behind the counter, I'll get the check.
2: Thank you.
11: If you'll just wait right here.
2: Okay, thanks.
3: Wonder why she stopped writing to her mother.
2: It's a good question. When we find her, we'll ask her.
3: Wonder if anything was wrong where she worked.
2: No, it didn't seem to be. We'll check back there when we finish here.
3: Yeah, that boyfriend, Paul Matthews, too.
2: Yeah, oh, here's our man.
11: Yes, sir. Here's the canceled check. I okayed it.
2: You sure it's the same girl?
11: Blonde girl, elevator operator in the Claggett building.
2: Was she alone?
11: Oh, I think so.
2: Did she appear normal?
11: No, she didn't seem to be as friendly as she usually is.
3: Does she have an account here?
11: Did have a small savings account here, but she closed it out about a month ago.
2: I see.
3: Well, here's our card. If you should happen to see her again, give us a call.
11: I'll do that.
3: Thank you very much.
11: Entirely welcome. Merry Christmas.
2: Merry Christmas. We went back to the Claggett building. Ben called the Chelsea Hotel from the phone booth in the lobby of the building. Miss Waters, the manager, was keeping a sharp lookout, but Juanita Lasky had not been heard from. Paul Matthews worked in a dental lab for a Dr. Welty. His office was number 637.
12: Yes, gentlemen, may I help you?
3: We'd like to see Paul Matthews.
12: I'm Paul Matthews.
3: We're from Missing Persons Police Department. Sergeant Friday, I'm Sergeant Merrill.
12: Yes, sir.
2: Do you know Juanita Lasky?
12: Yes, sir.
2: When's the last time you saw her?
12: Saturday night. We went to a show. Is there something wrong?
2: We're trying to locate her. Do you see a lot of each other?
12: Yes, we do. I don't understand.
3: Miss Lasky disappeared from a hotel a couple hours ago. Thought maybe you might know where she is.
12: No, I don't. Today's a day off. Maybe she's out shopping. Has Juanita done anything wrong?
2: No, it's just that her mother hasn't heard from her for quite some time.
12: I can explain that. Juanita's an elevator operator here in the building. That's how I met her. They don't make much money, you know.
2: Yeah.
12: She was having a hard time making ends meet. She sends money home to her mother every month or so, and besides that, she's got to pay rent and buy clothes and eat. It's pretty rough.
3: She seemed despondent over all this?
12: No, I wouldn't say that, but she was kind of unhappy about not getting a raise.
3: Do you have any outside job?
12: No, sir, she didn't.
2: What kind of a girl is she?
12: What do you mean?
2: Cheerful, good-natured.
12: Oh, sure. Fine girl. We get along swell. I still don't get it.
3: Well, maybe there's nothing to it. Just a routine check.
12: I hope she's all right. When did all this come up?
2: A couple of hours ago. We might have to check back with you.
12: If I can help.
2: Okay. Thanks for the information.
3: Here's our card. If you hear from her, well, give us a ring.
12: You don't suppose anything's happened to her?
3: That's what we're trying to find out. Goodbye, Mr. Matthews.
2: When we got back to Central Division, we had a full description of Juanita Lasky teletyped to all outlying stations in the metropolitan area of Los Angeles. We also put out an APB. We double-checked the repeater file and the wanderer file. We made out a full report on our findings to date. During the next 8 days, we located a missing husband for a wife in Memphis, Tennessee. We picked up a runaway boy missing from his home in Reno, Nevada, and a 79-year-old veteran of the Spanish-American War who left his home in Bakersfield, California because he didn't like his daughter-in-law's cooking. But Juanita Lasky was still a mystery. For 8 days, we checked and rechecked all her known friends and habits. We went back over the course a dozen times, but no trace. It was almost as if she had ceased to exist that day in the Chelsea Hotel. The letter and photograph from her mother had arrived, and we circulated it to cities all over the country. Her mother wrote that during the war, Juanita was a whack corporal. We put a tracer through to the War Department. That way, we'd have another photo and a full set of fingerprints.
3: Well, where do you want to start today?
2: I'll get it. Missing persons, Friday.
8: Joe, this is Spencer over in the morgue.
2: Yeah, Archie.
8: You still looking for that girl? What's her name? Ramona Lasky?
2: Juanita, yeah.
8: Just had one brought in. Looks like your girl to me.
2: The city morgue is located in the basement of the Hall of Justice on West Temple Street, across the street from the city hall. A lot of missing persons cases end right here. Archie Spencer met us at the door.
13: Hi, Joe. How's the wife been?
3: Oh, fine, Archie.
13: Over here, Joe. Cooler 23. Give me a hand, huh?
2: You bet.
13: That's her, isn't it?
3: When's she going to be posted?
13: As soon as your fingerprint man gets here.
3: Yeah.
13: That's Ramona Lasky, isn't it?
2: Juanita.
13: Juanita, I mean.
2: No. No, that's not her, Archie.
13: You sure?
2: Yeah.
13: Oh, I was almost positive. Sure looks like this picture in your bulletin.
2: Yeah, she looks a lot like the picture, but it's not Juanita Lasky.
13: 5'7", green eyes, blonde hair, about 130.
2: Hmm.
13: How close can you get? Look at the face. You sure that's not her?
2: Yeah, I'm sure. Look at her hair, the roots.
13: Yeah.
2: They're blonde all the way down. They ought to be dark. Our girl's a bleached blonde.
13: Yeah, I see what you mean.
2: Look at her right hand, index and middle fingers. Heavy nicotine stains. Our girl didn't smoke, Archie.
13: Yeah, I see what you mean. Well, guess I was wrong. That's not Ramona.
2: Juanita. Come on, Ben. That afternoon, we got another phone call from Fountain Green, Utah, Juanita Lasky's mother. We told her we hadn't found any trace of her daughter. It was a hard job. We had answered calls like this before, but maybe it was just the season of the year. Somehow, we felt that we had to find Juanita Lasky by Christmas. We covered every angle we could think of. We kept close watch on all incoming reports. We stayed in close contact with her friends and Miss Waters at the Chelsea Hotel. Regardless of the name on the incoming reports, we checked every set of fingerprints against those we had received on Juanita Lasky from the War Department. Still, no trace. December 23rd, we checked in for work at 8:30 a.m. Chief Ed Backstrand wanted to see us.
14: Hello, little something on the Lasky girl. Might help you.
13: What is it, Gavin?
14: Man by the name of Willard Harris. Owns a bar out in Pomona. Phoned in this morning.
13: Yeah?
14: Found a woman's handbag left in the bar. Driver's license made out to Juanita Lasky.
13: Why'd you think to call her?
14: He's got a television set in his bar. Saw the Lasky girl's picture on Sergeant Rosenquist's broadcast last night.
2: How about the girl?
14: Says he can't place her. You better hop out and pick up that purse.
2: Willard Harris owned the Mission Trail Bar. It was in the bus terminal in the heart of Pomona. The Christmas traffic was heavy all the way out Garvey Boulevard. It was 10:45 when we pulled up in front of the bar. Willard Harris was inside taking a liquor inventory when we walked in.
3: How do you do? You, Mr. Harris?
15: Yes, that's right. You fellas with General Liquors?
2: Los Angeles Police Department. My name's Friday. This is Sergeant Romero.
15: Oh, say. Glad to know you boys. Yeah, I called Los Angeles this morning.
2: We came right out.
15: Say, how about a little eye-opener? Got some fine Irish whiskey.
2: No, thanks, Mr. Harris.
15: How about your partner there?
3: No, thank you.
15: All right, boys. Guess you want that purse, huh?
3: Yes, please.
15: Yeah. Here you are. Just as I found it. I opened it up to get the owner's name, but that's all. Didn't touch a thing.
2: Okay. Thanks, Mr. Harris. You said that you didn't remember seeing the woman who left this.
15: No, I don't. Herb works with me here. He might have seen her, but he didn't. I asked him the night we found it.
3: How long ago did you find this purse?
15: Oh, better part of 2 weeks. No, a little closer to a week. Yeah, about 8 days ago. I usually hold something like this for 30 days. That's the law, you know.
2: Yeah.
15: But I saw that fella on the television on that missing persons program. That's how come I called you, boys.
2: Well, thanks very much, Mr. Harris.
15: That's all, boys. It's cold out this morning. Sure you don't want a little nip?
2: No, thanks, Mr. Harris. Goodbye. We checked the personnel at the bus terminal, but none of them seemed to recognize Juanita Lasky's photograph. We checked the contents of her purse, but we found nothing unusual. 4 $1 bills and some change and the normal things women carry. Since it was money in the bag, we felt sure that Juanita Lasky had lost the purse herself. That meant that she was alive 8 days ago, 2 days after she walked out of the Chelsea Hotel. We checked her driver's license with the Department of Motor Vehicles and a right thumbprint.
16: It's the only print carried on a California driver's license. It matched the same print on the War Department record. It didn't prove anything except that all the evidence tied in and belonged to the girl we were looking for, Juanita Lasky. The next morning, December 24th, we checked in for work at 8:30. Morning, Ben.
3: All right, Joe. Here's the daily report. You want to check them?
2: There's a mess of them. Let's get at them. You look through any of them yet?
3: No, not yet. I figured it'd work for you.
2: All right, I'll take half, huh?
3: Got any shopping done?
2: No, you?
3: Some. Lunch hour, mostly.
2: Mm-hmm. Found some nice cards.
3: Be sure to send me one.
2: Yeah, I'll hand it to you in the morning.
3: Let's trade shaving lotions like we did last year.
2: If I get any.
3: You can get some. My kid's got a bottle all picked out for you. It's called South Pole for that cool thing.
2: Yeah, just like a feeling, wasn't it?
3: Well, he's only a kid.
17: Down tap, Friday, on the Lasky case.
2: Thanks, Holm. Ben, listen to this.
3: Yeah?
2: Bureau of Criminal Investigation, Sacramento. Here's a kickback on our APB.
3: Yeah, what's it say?
2: Reading your APB, number 43 on 12-1248. Our records disclose that Juanita Lasky applied for a position of civilian clerk at Marchfield, California, U.S. Army Air Base, using alias Gene Davis.
3: How about the fingerprint classification?
2: Yeah, let me find it. Yeah, FPC. Key 19, primary 32 over 32, inner over outer, final 15 over 17.
3: Friends, check out. That's our girl, Joe.
2: The Sacramento report stated that Gene Davis had applied for government work at Marchfield, California. Well, a couple of things dropped into place. Her purse had been found in Pomona. That's right on the main highway from Los Angeles to Riverside. And the application for a job at the Army Air Base a few miles beyond Riverside. We put through a long-distance phone call, and they told us that Gene Davis was employed there as a civilian clerk but failed to show up for work that morning.
3: Just seems like we run fresh out of luck every trip, doesn't it?
2: Yeah, we get so close, and then she's gone again.
3: What you think she's on the go for?
2: If I could figure that, I could find her. I'll get it. Missing persons Friday. Yeah? We'll be right over. We didn't find her, but she's been found. Juanita Lasky just walked into the Chelsea Hotel. We went over to the Chelsea Hotel. Technically, our job was completed now. Juanita Lasky had been found. We went over to make out a routine report.
16: The streets were pretty jammed with last-minute Christmas shoppers, so we walked the last block to the hotel.
3: What's your guess, Joe?
2: Let's ask her. Come on, let's go in.
3: That looks like her over by the desk there.
2: Yeah, pretty well memorized that face.
6: Sergeant, this is Juanita Lasky. Sergeant Friday and Sergeant Romero, Juanita.
2: How do you do, Miss Lasky?
6: How do you do? I'm sorry. I'm terribly sorry. Miss Waters told me.
3: Do you mind telling us? Where have you been?
6: Sergeant, I don't know. These last 12 days have been a complete loss to me. Miss Waters told me what happened. I went over to see my doctor. He said I had temporary amnesia. I have to have treatment.
2: I see. What's your doctor's name, Miss Lasky?
6: Dr. Rudner over on Crenshaw.
2: Well, we're glad you're okay. Kind of had us going there for a while.
6: Oh, I'm sorry.
2: Can I use your phone, Miss Waters?
6: Oh, certainly. Help yourself.
2: Thank you.
18: Long distance?
2: I'd like to place a person-to-person call to Mrs. Hannah Lasky, Fountain Green, Utah. That number is 14R2.
18: Fountain Green, Utah, 14R2.
2: That's right.
18: Your name and number, please.
2: Joe Friday, and this is Hempstead 8594.
18: Thank you. Rate operator. Fountain Green, Utah. Route and night person rate from Los Angeles.
19: TC Mount Pleasant, Salt Lake, night person 140. Beep,
18: beep. 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
19: Salt Lake.
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18: Fountain Green, 14R2. Mrs. Hannah Lasky, Los Angeles, California, calling.
19: Thank you. Ringing operator.
20: Hello.
18: Mrs. Hannah Lasky, please. Los Angeles, California, calling.
20: Oh, yes. Hang on. I'll get her.
18: Waiting on your party, sir.
2: Thanks.
3: Getting through all right, Joe?
2: Yeah.
3: Lucky. Christmas Eve.
2: Yeah.
21: Hello?
2: Hello?
21: Hello?
2: Hello, Ms. Lasky.
21: Yes?
2: Just a minute, Ms. Lasky. Juanita.
6: Yes?
2: You're wanted on the phone.
6: Oh. Who is it?
2: Just say hello. She'll take it from there. Let's go, Ben.
6: Hello? Yes? Hello, Mother.
2: Come on, Ben.
6: Yes, I'm all right. Mother, it's so good to hear your voice.
3: See you tomorrow, Joe. Merry Christmas.
2: Yeah, it is, isn't it?
1: The story you have just heard is true. Only the names were changed to protect the innocent. Upon further examination by competent medical authorities, Juanita Lasky was found to be suffering from periodic spells of amnesia. She was given treatment, and a complete cure was effected. You have just heard the eighth in a new series of authentic cases from official files. Technical advice for Dragnet is furnished by the Los Angeles Police Department. Tonight's program is dedicated to Corporal Grady A. Beecham of the 9th Precinct Metropolitan Police Force, Washington, D.C., who, on the night of December 2nd, 1948, gave his life so that yours might be more secure. Dragnet came to you from Los Angeles. This is NBC, the National Broadcasting Company.
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0: Yeah, danger is my assignment. I get sent to a lot of places I can't even pronounce. They all spell the same thing, though, trouble. But when I walk into the commissioner's office, I don't realize that this assignment's going to show that sometimes the only way you can win is to let the whole deal go up in smoke.
1: Commissioner, you sent for me?
2: Steve, do you know anything about high alley?
0: Handball game, Latin style, isn't it? Fast and furious and pretty rugged. Especially if you get conked with a ball. It'll kill you.
2: Well, here's hoping you don't get conked, because you're going to attend the high alley games at one of the arenas in Havana tonight. And you're going to bet on the team of Danielle and Scobo.
0: Are they good?
2: Haven't the faintest idea. We're only interested in the man who is going to take your bet.
0: Look, what's this all about, Commissioner?
2: Well, some time now, we've been trying to crack down on a smuggling ring operating out of Havana, running a regular shuttle between Florida and Cuba.
0: What are they running?
2: You name it. Everything in the book, including illegal entry now and then. We finally got a lead on the organization, Steve, from someone working on the inside.
0: That the boy I'm to contact? The one who's going to take my bet?
2: Right. He'll be at the Fronton Palace, window 3. You place your bet, and when you open your wallet, let him have a glance at your credentials. He'll take it from there. Get whatever information you can from him. Track down that organization and smash it. Well, that's it, Steve. You've got your assignment. Good luck.

0: National Broadcasting Company is presenting Dangerous Assignment, starring Brian Donlevy in the role of Steve Mitchell, colorful, two-fisted government agent. At all those places of the world where danger and intrigue walk hand in hand, there you will find Steve Mitchell on another Dangerous Assignment. A sufficient supply of blood and blood plasma to save the lives of our wounded soldiers in Korea continues to be of the utmost importance. Now, the reserve is still at a critically low ebb. And to give our wounded GIs the blood they must have to save their lives and speed recovery, a minimum of 300,000 pints a month is absolutely essential. Whole blood and blood plasma are the one treatment for which medical skill cannot provide a substitute. There is no sensation at all to the donor except the good feeling of knowing some wounded soldier will be thankful all his life for what the blood donor is giving. So remember, make an appointment at once with your nearest Red Cross Blood Center.
1: Sure, I've got my assignment. Get down to Havana, bet a couple of bucks on a team of highlight players, and hope it pays off with the information we need to nail a ring of smugglers operating between Cuba and the United States. It's late afternoon when my plane sets down in Havana. I check in at my hotel, and that night I wander over to the Fronten Palace, a large indoor arena used for highlight games. Their teams on the floor are going at it hot and heavy, and the crowd is building steam. I watch them for a while, and then I ease over to the window number 3 to place my bet.
2: Si, senor?
1: I'll put a 5 spot on Danielli and Scoble.
2: Si.
1: Got quite a crowd here tonight.
2: Tonight and every night, senor. Highlight is a very popular sport in Havana. Here you are.
1: Thanks. Here's your 5.
2: Gracias, senor. There is an alley in back of the building. I will be waiting in my car. 30 minutes, Senor Mitchell.
1: I'll be there. I get back to my seat and watch the players until the half hour is up. Then I ease around to the alley in the back. Spot the ticket seller sitting in a parked car close by. He doesn't answer when I come up. I reach in and he topples over on the steering wheel.

0: married. He has worked at the Fronton for the past 2 years. And Francisco Rolas, no police record.
1: That's all we have on the dead man, huh, Lieutenant?
0: Unfortunately, yes. You say he was involved with the smuggling ring, Senor Mitchell?
1: So we were led to believe he was going to fill us in on it. Only somebody with a knife got to him first.
0: Someone obviously from the organization. They must have known he was going to talk.
1: Yeah. Where was Rodas staying?
0: According to his identification card, 36 Paseo de Baracoa.
1: Let's go over and shake it down. The police lieutenant and I hustle over to the dead man's apartment, spend a good part of the night giving it a going over. Nothing. The next morning, he isn't alone when I walk into his office.
0: This is Jose Diego, a dock worker.
2: Hey, senor.
1: Hi.
0: There was a story in the morning's paper of the murder back at the Fronton last night, Senor Mitchell. Jose read about it and came straight to police headquarters.
2: Oh?
0: Jose, tell Senor Mitchell what you have just told me.
2: Si. Last night, senor, I was at the Fronton to the games, you know. A little after 10 o'clock, I left the arena. I had promised my wife I would be home early.
1: Go on.
2: As I walked past the alley entrance in back of the building, a man came running out. We collided. He continued to run, but as he passed under the street light, I see his face.
1: You recognize him?
2: Si. He was Senor Carmody.
1: Carmody?
0: An American. He has lived in Havana a good many years.
2: Si. Myself, I have never met him, but I have seen him many times, senor. He's well known here.
0: A sportsman, Senor Mitchell. He has a fondness for high-speed automobiles and motorboats.
1: Oh?
0: Also, he owns an airplane and a yacht.
1: Does he? Well, that sounds very interesting, Lieutenant. Yeah, very interesting.
0: I suggest we pay a call on Senor Carmody.
1: I second the motion.
0: Oh, by the way, you mentioned you had placed a bet at the Fronton on Daniel and Scobo.
1: That's right. Don't tell me
0: they lost.
1: Carmody's place is a low, rambling ranch house at the edge of town. He greets us at the door wearing a black silk dressing gown and a white muffler. He's carrying a tall glass of tomato juice and an obvious hangover. We follow him inside.
3: Well, I'd like to have you meet an old friend, Ralph Pawson.
4: Morning, gentlemen.
3: Mr. Mitchell, Lieutenant Moreno.
4: Lieutenant?
0: Police Department.
4: Oh.
3: Don't ask me what this is all about, Ralph. I wouldn't know. Sit down, gents.
1: Thank you.
3: And let's get on with it. My mood is not getting any better.
1: I'd just like to ask you a few questions, Carmody.
3: Sure.
1: Where were you last night?
3: Last night? Brother, a lot of places, Mitchell. So they tell me.
1: Go anywhere near the front and palace, say around 10 o'clock?
3: The front door? No, I don't think so. Look, what's this all about?
1: Murder.
3: Murder?
1: A man named Francisco Rodas was murdered in the alley behind the building a few minutes after 10 o'clock.
0: Hey, there was something about that in the morning paper.
3: Say, what's this got to do with me?
1: Someone saw you running out of that alley shortly after the crime was committed.
3: What?
0: Now, see here, Mitchell. Are you accusing him?
1: I just want to know what Carmody was doing there.
0: He was with me. We had dinner at the yacht club.
3: Yeah, that's right.
1: Fill in the time.
0: Well, we met at the club around 7. You can check with the waiters. They'll tell you.
1: What time did you leave?
0: Oh, around 10:30.
1: Can I check that with the waiters, too? Well, Pawson?
0: Look,
3: Wait a minute, Ralph. No need to stick your neck out on my account. What he says is true, Mitchell. We had dinner together at the club, but I left early.
1: How early?
3: A little before 9:30. Ralph had a phone call to make. I remember that much. Not too much more, I'm afraid.
1: Have a rough night?
3: Yeah. While I was waiting for Ralph, I spotted some friends at the bar. I went over, had another couple of drinks, and the next thing I knew, I was outside.
1: Go on.
3: Well, there's not much more to tell. I remember walking down the street, the Avenida Ruiz. It's all sort of vague after that. I finally got home around here about midnight.
0: Hey, this dead man, what was his name?
1: Rodas, Francisco Rodas.
3: Never heard of him. What'd he do?
0: He was employed at the Fronton, senor.
3: Still doesn't register, Lieutenant.
0: Perhaps it will, senor, after you have taken a ride with us to police headquarters. Come along.
1: We take Carmody down to the brig. The witness, Jose Diego, positively identifies Carmody as the man he saw running away from the scene of the crime, and the local law books Carmody on suspicion of murder. A few minutes later, friend Pawson shows up with a lawyer in tow. The lawyer goes in to see Carmody, and Pawson tags after me as I walk out of police headquarters. I spend the next couple of hours with him as he fills me in on Carmody and the rest of the afternoon checking on names and addresses he's given me. It all adds up to a big nothing. Late in the day, I wind up on the Avenida Ruiz near the yacht club. I've got a copy of the morning newspaper with me, Carmody's picture on the front page. I showed around, peddlers, shopkeepers, bartenders. No one remembers seeing Carmody last night until I run into a cab driver several blocks down the street.
4: This one, senor. Oh, si, si, I remember him. Oh, boy. $10 American he gave me.
1: You sure this is the man?
4: Si, si. Could I forget $10?
1: Where did you pick him up?
4: Right here in this corner.
1: What time?
4: Oh, it was early, I think.
1: How early?
4: Just early.
1: 9:30 or so?
4: Si, si, it's possible 9:30.
1: Where did you take him? To the Fronton Palace?
4: Fronton? No, senor, no. I drive him to Sebastian's Casino. It's on the other side of town.

0: Lieutenant Moreno speaking.
1: Steve Mitchell, Lieutenant. I'm calling from Sebastian's casino.
0: See?
1: Looks like maybe Carmody isn't our boy after all.
0: What?
1: Half a dozen employees of the casino remember seeing him here last night, including a couple of house cops who bounced him out of the joint for creating a disturbance.
0: What time was he there, senor?
1: He arrived a few minutes before 10, was given the bum's rush a half hour later.
0: Which means he could not have been in the alley back of the fronton at the time of the murder.
1: Right. Looks like we'll have to start all over, Lieutenant. You can start chewing your fingernails. I'll be over to join you. I hurry out of the casino, start down the narrow street, but I don't get very far. A car suddenly pulls away from the curb across the way. I duck, but not fast enough.

If you want your child to have the best elementary schooling you can give him, won't you get a pencil and paper to take down the address I'm going to give you at the end of this message? Unless we start preparing now, in a few years, our public schools will be as behind the times as the little red schoolhouse. Because of the huge increase in our birth rate during and after the last war, it's estimated that by 1956, there will be some 7 million more children in elementary schools than there are now. We must start preparing at once. More equipment will be needed, textbooks, playgrounds, and above all, more elementary school teachers. Now, to help assure your child a proper education, join and work with local groups and school boards. And for free information about how people in other communities are improving their schools, write to this address: National Citizens Commission for Public Schools, 2 West 45th Street. That's National Citizens Commission for the Public Schools, 2 West 45th Street, New York 19, New York. Back to Dangerous Assignment and Brian Donlevy as Steve Mitchell.

0: So, you are all right?
1: Huh? Oh, Lieutenant Moreno. Sure, I'm just dandy. Oh, brother, my head.
0: There's scalp wound. The doctor, as you see, has bandaged it.
1: How'd they get here?
0: A cab driver brought you in. What happened?
1: I got shot at as I was leaving the casino.
0: After you telephoned to me that Carmody was in the clear?
1: Yeah, he must be. All of those witnesses there couldn't have lied. They all swore Carmody was there at the time of the murder. I think we ought to have another talk with our obliging little witness, Jose Diego.
2: Lieutenant Moreno, I swear to you, I am telling the truth.
1: Look, how could you have seen Carmody in the alley behind the Fronton Palace when half a dozen people swear he was in the casino at the time?
2: Well, how do I know how such a thing could be? All I know is it was.
0: Lieutenant Moreno speaking. What? Very well, send her in. That will be all for the present, Diego. You will wait in the next room.
3: Si.
1: What now?
0: An American woman, a Senora Henderson, insists on seeing me. She says it has to do with the matter we are investigating.
1: Oh?
0: Come in.
4: Lieutenant Moreno?
0: Yes. May I present Senor Mitchell?
4: How do you do?
1: Mrs. Henderson?
0: What can I do for you, Senora?
4: I'll be brief. My name is Barbara Henderson. I'm from Miami. I arrived here in Havana 2 weeks ago looking for my husband.
0: Oh?
4: You see, he left me during the war. His name was Jim Henderson. We were married in Baltimore in January of 1944.
0: I see. And you have reason to believe your husband is not here in Havana?
4: Yesterday, I found out without a doubt that he's here.
1: Look, Mrs. Henderson, this is all very interesting, but I don't quite see what it has to do with the case we're investigating right now.
4: Just this. See this picture in the newspaper? The man you're holding here is a suspect?
1: Sure. His name is Carmody.
4: No, you're wrong, Mr. Mitchell. That's my husband, Jim Henderson.
1: Each other. All of a sudden, the whole case is busted wide open again. We have Carmody brought in from his cell. Mrs. Henderson promptly drapes herself on him.
4: Jim.
5: Hey, what is this?
4: Oh, Jim, please. Why did you leave me?
5: Look, what gives here? Who is she, Mitchell?
1: Mrs. Henderson. And she says you're Mr. Henderson.
5: What?
4: Jim, don't do this to me.
5: Look, I've never seen this dame before in my life.
4: Why, you... Hey. He's lying, Lieutenant. He is Jim Henderson. We were married in Baltimore in January 1944, and he deserted me.
5: Guess again. I was in the Army in Europe in January 1944. I could have married this babe in Baltimore.
1: You were in the Army, huh?
5: I sure was. You can check that, Mitchell.
1: Don't worry, Carmody. I will. Mrs. Henderson gives us the name of her hotel and leaves. We send Carmody back to his cell, and I get off a cable to Washington about him. Then we send for Pawson, who promptly swears he was with Carmody in Europe during 1944. The three of us wait in Lieutenant Marino's office for a reply from Washington. Every time Pawson finishes a cigarette, he methodically rips open the paper, scatters the tobacco flakes in the ashtray, and crumples the paper into a tiny ball. Finally, Marino can't stand it anymore.
0: Why do you do that? Nerves?
1: That's Army, isn't it, Pawson?
0: Yeah. If you ever had a police at camp yard, you'd know why, Marino.
1: The tobacco flakes mingle with the dust, and the crumpled up paper is a lot less noticeable than a cigarette butt on the ground.
0: Very sensible. Yeah, Carmody taught me that when we were in together. Hey, look, when are you guys going to lay off him? I told you we were in Europe together. How could he have married that woman? How could he have anything to do with any of this? Come in. Ah, the answer to your cable, Mitchell.
1: Yeah.
0: Well?
1: Carmody was in Europe in January of 1944.
0: Yeah, now are you satisfied?
1: Yeah.
0: Look, it's pretty obvious to me that this guy Henderson is the one you really want.
1: Looks that way. Come on, Lieutenant. Let's check with Mrs. Henderson again. See if she can give us any further information on her husband. We check at Mrs. Henderson's hotel, but she's not in. The clerk expects her back momentarily, so we decide to wait in her room.
0: A very mystifying case, Mitchell.
1: Yeah. Either there is a guy named Henderson, and he's our man, or...
0: Or what?
1: I don't know. Something bothering me about this whole setup.
0: What is it?
1: Can't put my finger on it.
0: I know what you mean.
1: I wish Mrs. Henderson would show up.
0: It has only been a few minutes. You cigarette?
1: Thanks. You know, this whole deal has been one big merry-go-round. Cost us a lot of time, Reno.
0: You're right. But what else can we do?
1: That's a good question. Hey, wait a minute.
0: What is it?
1: This ashtray.
0: Gee, what about it?
1: Take a look.
0: Just a couple of cigarette butts with lipstick and Mitchell.
1: Yeah. Flakes of tobacco and tiny balls of cigarette paper.
0: Boss.
1: Brother, I said this deal had cost us a lot of time. That's just the way it was planned. Come on. We head for Pawson's apartment. He's not there. We do a fast checkup on him and uncover a couple of very interesting facts, one of which sends us hightailing down to the waterfront.
0: This is the place, Mitchell.
1: Yeah. Pawson's lawyer said he owned that little cluster of fishing boats out there at the pier. Five will get you 10 that he's on one of them right now, getting ready to shove off.
0: You take one side, I will take the other.
1: We split up. I work my way along the row of boats. They're all dark except for small deck lights. Then suddenly I spot somebody climbing aboard one of them. It's Mrs. Henderson. I slip aboard and grab her.
4: Mitchell!
1: But just then something hard connects with the back of my head. I go to my knees.
0: Sorry, Mitchell. I've been standing out here on deck in the dark for several minutes waiting for Barbara.
1: You know, Pawson, you're giving this head of mine a pretty rough go. First you crease it with a slug, then you massage it with a gun, but...
0: Like I say, I'm sorry. All right, lean against the rail. You'll be okay.
1: Yeah, thanks. I guess I will. You've been leading Marino and me a merry chase in the deal. First you hire Jose Diego to swear that he saw Carmody near the scene of Rhoda's murder. We find out that he couldn't have been. Then you hire your pal Barbara here to pose as Mrs. Henderson with a phony story about her husband. Sounds to me like you've been working for time.
0: Right. 48 hours of it, to be exact. It's taken me that long to convert my Havana holdings to cash. Sure, I could have taken a potter right after I killed Rhodas, but I had to leave broke. This way, I'm carrying about $100,000 with me.
1: Heading the smuggling ring must have been profitable.
0: Oh, yes. You see, Mitchell, if I hadn't given you a bum steer right off the bat, you'd have probably concentrated more on the victim's background. You'd have discovered he used to work for me in the fishing fleet here. That probably would have gotten you interested in me right off the bat. I had to stall that off until I got my money.
1: Oh, you did a pretty neat job of it, too. If it hadn't been for those crumpled cigarette papers in Barbara's room, I might never have tumbled.
0: Oh, so that was it, huh? Well, very careless of me.
4: What are you waiting for, Parson? Kill him.
0: Not here. It's too noisy. You're coming out with us on the boat, Mitchell.
1: Oh, boy, for me. Okay, let's get started.
0: Hardly. I doubt if you came down here alone, Mitchell. Your friend Marino must be around. If we start the boat now, he'll flash a warning to the harbor patrol. So we'll just stand here in the dark, nice and quiet, until he comes along. And we'll take care of him first.
3: Really, senor?
0: What? Watch out, Marino! I've got him! Oh!
1: Sorry, Barbara, old girl, but you're not leaving.
4: Let go!
1: Oh, relax. You okay, Lieutenant?
3: Yes, his shot was quite wild. And before I could return it, you had taken care of him quite effectively.
1: Well, I sort of felt I owed him then.
4: How'd Marino know you were on this boat, Mitchell?
3: He signaled, told me.
4: Signal?
1: Sure. Pawson gave the idea when he told me to lean on the rail. See that little black deck light beside it? I was passing my hand back and forth in front of it while I was talking to Pawson. My body screened it from you. I figured the flashing light would bring Marino.
3: Which it did, in the nick of time.
1: Yeah, I guess you might say you finally saw the light, huh?

0: Our star, Brian Donlevy, will return in just a moment. What did you do for your country today? Stand guard at some lonely outpost? Stand watch on the cold, windswept bridge of a patrolling U.S. Navy destroyer? 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
1: Next week, Turkey. I nominate myself for a slab in the morgue.
0: And that will be Steve Mitchell's dangerous assignment next week. Included in tonight's cast were Harry Bartell, Tony Barrett, Nestor Paiva, Herb Ellis, and Kay Stewart. This is John Storm speaking.

0: Dangerous Assignment, starring Brian Donlevy in the role of Steve Mitchell, with Herb Butterfield as the commissioner, is written by Bob Reif and Adrian Jandot and is produced and directed by Bill Karn. Be with us again next week at this same time when Brian Donlevy, starring in the role of Steve Mitchell, will embark on another transcribed Dangerous Assignment.
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3: This is Orson Welles speaking from London. Black Museum. Here in the grim stone structure on the Thames, which houses Scotland Yard, is a warehouse of homicide, where everyday objects, a picture frame, a coat hanger, a file folder, a baby buggy, all are touched by murder. Here's a hammerhead, made of cast steel, well-shaped, extremely familiar, the front end blunt, solid, designed for driving nails, the clawed prongs at the rear for pulling nails. Very practical, very, very, very familiar, and so very, very, very lethal.
4: Odd one, this, wasn't it, Inspector?
5: Just a little extra patience, a little extra routine work, Cross.
4: That's one way to look at it, sir. I prefer to remember it as the case which began with almost 24 disappearances and wound up with one killer who used a hammer with purpose.
3: Well, today that hammerhead can be seen here in the Black Museum.
6: The annals of the Criminal Investigation Department.

from the annals of the Criminal Investigation Department of the London Police, we bring you the dramatic stories of the crimes recorded by the objects in Scotland Yard's Gallery of Death, the Black Museum.

0: Here we are in the Black Museum. Scotland Yard's museum of murder. Beyond these walls, the Thames seethes with a commerce which is life to London. Within these walls, where some of the river's dampness exudes from vaulted stone, there is quiet. Very sinister quiet. The kind of silence which inevitably surrounds objects touched by horror and fear. Yes, here lies death. Behind glass doors, peaceful, inanimate objects. On deal tables. The authorities have provided suitable identification in labels and neatly lettered cards. The motives, actions, and the reasons why these objects rest here now were all provided by murderers. Here's a calendar. The usual 12-page printed piece with a picture of a pretty girl to decorate it. The holidays are marked, as usual, in red. One other day is marked as well. The day and date of a murder. Stranger, that red circle led to capture and conviction, of course, to execution. Ah, here we are. Here's the hammerhead I told you about. It's an efficient tool. It's hammerhead, type used by generations of carpenters, by millions everywhere for work around the house. Hardly a home is without one. And one would expect that a story involving such a tool would begin in somebody's home. On the contrary, this tale begins in the direct antithesis to a home. It begins in a London railroad station.
1: Let me have my bag, will you?
2: Yes, sir. Your check, please.
1: Right you are.
2: Thank you, sir. Here it is, sir.
1: Hey, that's not my bag. Mine's a Gladstone.
2: I'm sorry, sir. Just let me see the checks.
1: Oh. What's wrong? Are you sick?
2: No, sir. Just my hand.
1: You cut yourself? That's blood.
2: Yes, I know. But it's not a cut, sir. It's from the bag.
1: Well, open it, man. Don't stand there.
2: Yes, sir. It doesn't seem like much of a lock on it, sir. Oh. What does one do now, sir?
1: When you find part of a body in a valise, you call the police, of course. What else?
2: Yes. Please wait here, sir. I'll call.
0: Yes, call the police. Start the wheels moving, the wheels of police routine, which grind slowly but inevitably toward discovery. In this particular situation, the call led eventually to the office of Inspector Church at the yard.
3: Information, Cross. The contents of that valise at Charing Cross belong to a torso found in Brighton.
4: Another one in Brighton, sir?
3: Number 23. 23 girls missing. Just unreported.
4: Photos available, sir?
3: In most cases. Here's the assembled composite of the latest.
4: Pretty little thing to wind up so widely separated as London and Brighton.
3: Here's the setup for now. I'm assigning a man individually to each case. Identify any found bodies, trace the known missing. I'm taking Daisy Baker myself. You'll take over here, and all the information will channel through you.
4: Very well, sir. Why the Baker girl for yourself, sir?
3: Oh, she is, or was, the common law wife of Jamie Marsden.
4: That one!
3: Remember him?
4: Oh, picked him up in his first conviction myself. Rather a long record, hasn't he, sir?
3: All petty crimes, short sentences. In any case, the Baker woman's been reported missing by her sister. It might be worth a trip to see the sister. Name is Crandall, Ruth Crandall. Before I drop in Marsden, I think I'll visit the lady.
0: A routine call to inquire the reasons for a woman's worry about her missing sister. Inspector Church found Ruth Crandall at home.
5: So, when I planned to go down to stay with Daisy, well, to see her anyway, and the wire came... Well, you see how it is, Inspector.
3: May I see the wire, Mrs. Crandall?
5: Yes, I have it just here, in the desk. Yes, here it is.
3: I see. Going abroad. Good job. Sail Sunday. Will write. Well, it doesn't tell us very much, does it?
5: Well, I tried to call. Her husband, well, he wasn't very cooperative. He said she'd upped and packed her things and told him she was bound for Paris for a dancing job.
3: Oh, Miss Baker is a dancer?
5: That's how it was. She was living in Brighton. She was in some show down there.
3: And you feel something is wrong?
5: Definitely.

0: exactly why, but... Well, you see, the wire doesn't even say love. And that makes it seem strange too, doesn't it, Inspector?
1: Perhaps, Mrs. Crandall. And you've no other information, nothing you can put your finger on.
0: No. Except, of course, that I haven't heard from Daisy since the wire came.

0: inspector was puzzled. None of it felt right. None of it conformed at all to the usual pattern. Ruth Crandall had nothing factual to go on, and a woman's instinct is never evidence on which to base an arrest or a conviction. Still, the inspector took the train to Brighton and called on Jamie Marsden at 35 Park Row.
1: Yes? Remember me, Marsden?
2: Copper, ain't you?
1: Yes, Chief Inspector Church, CID.
2: Well, come in, Inspector. I don't suppose this is a social visit.
1: No, I'm a bit busy for that sort of thing.
2: Oh, well, sit down anyway, Inspector.
1: Just a few questions.
2: Well, go ahead.
1: I hear you married since we last met.
2: Yes, I did. Nice girl.
1: She home?
2: Well, no, as a matter of fact, she's gone off to Paris. Her job as a dancer over there.
1: So her sister told me.
2: Yeah, well, she wired her sister. Nothing much my sister-in-law would want to see me about, so, there wasn't much sense in her coming all the way down to Brighton when Daisy wasn't here.
1: I assume you have your wife's address.
2: No, Inspector.
1: Oh?
2: We had a bit of a dust-up before Daisy left. She, flounced out of here, all kind of mad, as you might say.
1: Mrs. Crandall know this?
2: No. Mrs. Crandall don't take to the likes of me, so I saw no reason to tell anything she didn't have to know. If Daisy wants to reach her, she knows where.
1: Well, that's it, I suppose. You'll be here if I want to see you again, Marsden.
2: I'm moving. Three rooms is a bit large for me, seeing as I was on my own these days. The new place is at Maitland Street, number 26. It's a good bit cheaper, more suited to my means.
0: A check of the habitual haunts and acquaintances of Daisy Baker drew another blank. Some had heard she'd gone off to Paris. No one knew where. Meanwhile, the reports on other missing girls were equally discouraging.
1: That's the lot, eh, Cross?
3: That's the lot, sir. When another missing one reported, makes an even two dozen, sir.
1: Have they tried the picture of the girl we found in Charing Cross on this new report?
3: Not the same girl, sir.
1: Too bad.
3: No luck with Marsden, I presume?
1: No luck at all. Edgy sort of fellow, that one.
3: Yes, he ought to be. He's much too familiar with us, and he knows it.
1: Well, there's no help for it. It'll have to be a house-to-house search.
3: The usual district, Inspector?
1: All of Brighton.
3: Rather a large order, Inspector.
1: Finding 14 missing girls and identifying 6 of 10 bodies is quite an order, Cross. There's no help for it. It'll have to be done. Chances are we'll have to lend Brighton...
0: The hard, dull slogging of police routine. Divide a city into sections. Assign groups of detectives in pairs to each section. Then walk from house to house, from cellar to attic. Pausing for the questions. Questions, questions. Try to locate someone who has seen something, who may know one of the missing persons by sight. Try. Keep trying.
1: Well, there was nothing there.
4: Jobs like this, Inspector, that make me wonder why I wanted to be a policeman.
1: It's jobs like this, Shaw, that make good policemen out of ambitious young men. Well, next address.
4: 26 Maitland.
1: I expect Jamie Marsden won't be looking for me this quickly.
4: Marsden? Who's that?
1: Oh, petty criminal. His wife was reported missing by a sister. Turned out she'd gone off to a job in Paris in her hub. Knock on the door, Shaw, will you?
4: Yes.
1: Sordid kind of story. Even a touch of the dope rack in it.
5: Yes?
1: My credentials. CID. Also a search warrant.
5: Well, you men said something didn't waste any time. The police come in.
1: Waste any time?
5: I called the police about 5 minutes ago. They said they'd send someone over.
1: Are you the landlord?
5: I am, Inspector.
1: Well, we're here on the matter of our own. However, what's the trouble?
5: Notice anything, sir?
1: I do. How about you, Shaw?
4: Yes, sir, I do.
5: It's from this room. The tenant is out just now. Left his door locked. Name of Marsden.
1: Well, is that so? Just as well we have the search warrant. Try your shoulder on that door, Shaw.
6: Yes, sir.
5: Sure. We've never had anything like this before, sir.
1: There's nothing much here unless it's on the walls.
7: There's a trunk in the closet, sir.
1: Drag it out. Cut those cords.
5: Yes, sir. Good Lord. May I stay outside, Inspector?
1: Yes, of course.
4: No wonder Marsden isn't home.
1: Well, Daisy Baker didn't go to Paris after all. Took quite a beating, didn't she? Looks like a blunt instrument did the job. Call headquarters, Shaw. Pick up order for Jamie Marsden.
0: And today, that hammerhead can be seen. here in the Black Museum.

0: The wires were alive with the search for Jamie Marsden. Somewhere in England, the little petty thief was hiding. And sometime he would be found. According to Chief Inspector Church,
1: the man almost undoubtedly killed Daisy Baker. And there's no question that he had her body in that trunk, moving it with him.
0: An inquiry into the whereabouts of missing girls had blossomed into a full hunt for a murderer. The premises at 26 Maitland Street, Brighton, were given a thorough going over. Detective Shaw reported,
2: "Nothing, sir. Not a trace of anything except that trunk and the body."
0: To which Inspector Church replied,
1: "Very well. Now give the same treatment to 35 Park Row."
0: There, the young detective reported,
2: "In the backyard, sir, in a pile of junk, we found a hammerhead. It's been given to pathology, Inspector. There are stains on it. They might be blood, sir."
0: And, as Inspector Church said to his deputy, Inspector Cross, some 48 hours later,
1: "Pathology report, Cross. That hammerhead did the job. The stains of blood and the type conform."
3: "Good enough, sir."
1: "Not quite good enough. The handle is gone. There's no proof who used the hammer. And pathology also reports that the autopsy shows enough morphine in the Baker woman's body to establish unconsciousness before death, if not death itself."
3: "Any record of dope handling in Marsden dossier, sir?"
1: "Nope. We haven't been able to tie him into that yet. Well, we'll see after we find the gentleman in question. Meanwhile, have them get me Brighton on the wire. I've a routine job for Detective Shaw. Too many loose ends in this one."
0: The call was made to Detective Shaw in Brighton. Armed with a postcard, a file number, and a hand-lettered menu, Detective Shaw invaded a certain telegraph office in Brighton.
4: "Yes, sir. Always glad to cooperate with the police, sir."
2: "Can you find me the original of this wire?"
4: "I think so, sir. Just a moment, please." "This is it, I assume, sir. It has the same file number."
2: Yes, that's it. Going abroad, good job. Thank you very much. Now, if you'll just let me compare the writing on the blank with these samples I have with me."
0: Detective Shaw noted his comparisons and went to the telephone. A few moments later, he put a call through to Inspector Church at the yard.
1: "Go ahead, Shaw. What have you got?"
5: "They have the original, sir. I compared it with the postcard with the Baker woman's writing on it. I'm no expert, sir, but it's obvious the two writings are absolutely different."
1: "That's that, then."
5: "I had a specimen of Marsden's writing, too, sir."
1: "Where did you get that?"
5: "From a restaurant where the man worked for a while as a waiter. The menus there are handwritten. It was part of his job to write them out."
1: "Good man."
5: "There's no question about it, sir. Marsden wrote that wire and signed the Baker woman's name to it."
0: Another link in the chain rapidly forging itself around Jamie Marsden. But still, no Jamie Marsden.
3: "Every policeman in England's carrying the man's picture and description, sir."
1: "How long is it going to take to bring the picture and the man together?"
0: "Not too long, Inspector. In fact, within 24 hours.
6: "Here, you. Just a minute.
7: You want me, Constable?"
6: "Stand over there, in the streetlight. There you are. No weapons."
7: "Now, why should I be carrying a weapon, Constable? I'm just an ordinary citizen."
6: "Let's have a close look at you. Yes, I'm sure of it. You'll have to come along to the station house. You're being taken in charge."
7: "What for?"
6: "You're Jamie Marsden, unless I miss my guess by a mile. Don't you know there's an all stations broadcast out for you? You're the most wanted man in England this minute."
0: That was in Manchester. Very shortly thereafter, Jamie Marsden faced Inspector Church and Deputy Inspector Cross in their office at the yard.
1: "All right, Marsden, let's hear it. All of it."
7: "I didn't kill her, Inspector. I didn't kill her."
1: "But you knew she was dead."
7: "Well, if you mean, did I put her in the trunk? I did."
3: "But you didn't kill her."
7: "No, sir. You've got to believe that."
3: "Apparently you seem to understand that it's somewhat difficult to believe."
7: "Well, that was the whole thing from the beginning."
1: "All right. Let's go back to the beginning."
7: "Well, me and Daisy got together down in Brighton about a year ago."
1: "How?"
7: "Oh, she was dancing in a coot show and I was barking a booth a little way up the sidewalk. Well, sort of got into the habit of meeting her after closing time. Then, well, we reckoned that two can live as cheaply as one, so, well, We put in together and started housekeeping.
3: Were you pushing any of the stuff her way?
7: I didn't know she was on the stuff. No, not for months. Inspector, you've got to believe it.
3: Yes, it seems that a lot of things we've got to believe.
8: You heard, Cross Marsden. I'm, shall I say, skeptical, too. Keep talking.
7: I'm honest with you, sir, I am.
8: Keep talking.
7: Well, Daisy's sister came to visit. We didn't get along. If I'd have killed anyone, it'd have been that sister. What she came for, except to be nasty and snoop, I don't know.
8: Back to the story, Marsden.
7: Yeah, all right, sir. Well, like I was saying, we got together and everything was fine. Oh, we had a couple of fights, but, nothing much. Then Daisy said as our sister was coming down again. I got real mad. I slammed the door.
3: You didn't slam Daisy.
7: I may have cut her a bit, sir. Nothing serious. Anyways, I went out, and I stayed out for a couple of hours. I come back, and the place was awful quiet, and I thought, well, maybe Daisy had gone out, or taken a shot or two or something. I walked into the bedroom. That was at 35, where we had the three rooms.
8: You walked into the bedroom and let her have it, right, Marsden?
7: No, sir, wrong. She had it. Oh, it was awful, Inspector. She was real bashed up, she was.
3: Well, why didn't you call the police?
7: Me? With my record? Who'd have believed I didn't do it? You don't believe me now. I never killed nobody, just been put away for small things, but I got a record. Nobody had listened, I reckon, so I got real scared. I did the first thing that entered my head.
8: Which was, Marsden?
7: I got an old trunk and I stuffed her in it, and then I took the sheets and all down to the cellar and I stuffed them in the furnace. Well, the rest you know, Inspector, and that's the truth, so help me.
8: What did you do with the hammer, Marsden?
7: Hammer? Oh, what hammer, Inspector?
8: The one you bashed her with, Marsden, the hammer that killed her.
7: I don't know about no hammer. I didn't kill her nor nobody. I didn't kill her, Inspector, and that's the truth.
0: They worked on Jamie Marsden for 3 days. They tried every trick, every question they could think of, but no one could shake his denial. Jamie Marsden insisted he had not killed Daisy Baker, and that was that. Weary and exhausted, Chief Inspector Church faced his deputy.
9: You know, Cross, I am almost beginning to believe Marsden myself.
3: If he did kill her, it's completely out of the pattern. His kind of criminal almost never kills.
9: I know, but somebody killed her. Even granting Marsden's story, somebody killed her.
3: Well, then, where do we go from here, sir?
9: Where would you doubt there were or had been other men in this woman's life?
3: Have you any doubt about it, sir?
9: Do you suppose the sister would have any ideas?
3: Well, it's a place to start in any case.
9: Check. Then let's get on with it, Cox, and ask the Brighton police to work in that angle.
0: The sister, Ruth Crandall, place to start on a new angle at any rate. The two CID men paid their second visit to Mrs. Crandall.
10: I suppose, Inspector, you've come to ask me to testify at Marsden's trial. Nasty little man.
9: As a matter of fact, we haven't. We don't have enough evidence yet to send Marsden to trial. You're booked on suspicion, that's all.
10: Not enough evidence? Oh, hardly seems possible. The papers were full of it.
3: The newspapers aren't the police, ma'am.
10: Of course not, Mr. Cross. But after all, he did keep my sister's body with him. He did run away.
9: I know, Mrs. Crandall, but there's been no weapon that relates to Marsden.
10: No weapon? The hammer? Well, after all, that's a weapon.
3: Did you say a
9: Mrs.
3: hammer, ma'am?
9: Crandall, we came here to ask you about another man in your sister's life. Have you any ideas?
10: I know this much, Inspector, but my sister was no better than a reputation. Heaven knows I've tried. All my life I've tried. When my husband died, I offered her a home, even. No, she persisted in the disgraceful kind of life she was leading. She even boasted to me once that she liked it. As for knowing the kind of men she went around with, really, Inspector, you've seen how I live. How would I know anything about things like that?
9: I see. Well, Mrs. Crandall, if you think of anything which may be of help, we'll appreciate your letting us know.
0: Two men with a purpose left the neat suburban residence of Daisy Baker's sister. Shortly after their return to Scotland Yard, the teletypes, the telephones were all busy. Reports were swift in coming in.
3: Here's word from the hardware store, sir. A hammer was bought.
9: The janitor at 35 Park Row did see someone that day.
3: They found a taxi driver in Brighton who remembers.
9: One of the neighbors places the date exactly. Says she remembers the house was empty because a little boy was ill and she wanted to borrow something.
3: Here's the final touch. Local bus driver remembers the trip from out there to the railroad station.
0: The final touch. once again, two men from the CID went visiting.
9: We've traced your movements all that day, Mrs. Crandall. Your neighbor remembers your house was shut up. The bus driver remembers how you asked if you'd reached the station on time. A taxi driver in Brighton remembers taking you to 35 Park Row. The janitor saw you there. And the hardware dealer right round the corner from here has a record of his sale of a hammer to you.
3: You shouldn't have mentioned that hammer, Mrs. Crandall. We never told the newspapers about finding it in the backyard at Brighton.
10: I was right. She wasn't fit to live. Everyone pitied me on account of my sister. They looked down on me. I never felt better in my life than when I hit her and hit her and then broke the handle off the hammer and burned it in that furnace at that awful house. If only I'd been a little more careful, then you'd have to have tried that Marsden fellow. You'd have to have hung him.
9: Perhaps. Now then, Mrs. Crandall, are you ready to come quietly?
0: And today, that hammerhead can be seen here in the Black Museum.
11: Orson Welles will be back with you in just a moment.
0: In due course, Ruth Crandall paid the usual penalty for premeditated homicide. The purchase of the hammer was sufficient evidence of the intent to kill. As for Jamie Marsden, product of the London slums of bad company and evil ways, Jamie went free. But not for long. 6 months had barely passed before Marsden was picked up for possession of a deadly weapon and sentenced to serve 90 days for simple theft. And as for the hammerhead, well, here it is, in its usual place, in the Black Museum. So until next time, till another story about this same place, I remain, as always, obediently yours.

0: where nothing tastes nicer than Cadbury's Dairy Milk. Oh. Lovely, isn't it? Mm. And as anyone can see, every bar is chunky.
1: Magic.
2: Yeah.
0: That's because there's a glass and a half of full cream milk in every half pound. That's why, sir, nothing tastes nicer than Cadbury's Dairy Milk. 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
3: Hold it. 15 seconds from now, you'll see the picture he just took. See? With the Polaroid Land camera, you get bright, sharp pictures in 15 seconds. Snap. Pull, peel. It's that easy. Is there any better way to get pictures of the family?
4: On your last trip, did you discover what the Earth people eat? 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They peel them with their metal knives. Boil them for 20 of their minutes. 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
7: You know, some marmalades get some of their tang from added flavoring. While Robertson's Golden Shred gets all of its tang from Seville oranges. What would you rather have for breakfast?
8: Is that proper farmhouse cheddar?
9: No, I don't think so.
8: What about that?
9: No. It's quite nice, though.
8: Is it? Do you think I might try a piece? I'll have 2 ounces, please.
10: Jacob's, the cream of cream crackers.

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3: 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Understand?
4: First Precinct, Sergeant Burns. Well, who shot? Where is this? Now, wait a minute. Don't talk so fast. That's 3422. Is that right? Then arrest him. Yeah? Well, who shot him?
5: You're in the muster room at the 21st Precinct, the nerve center. A call is coming through. You will follow the action taken pursuant to that call from this minute until the final report is written in the 124 room at the 21st Precinct.
4: All right, I'll send the officers right up there.
5: Yeah, right away.
4: You just wait there. Show them where it is. Yeah, just wait there. Okay.
6: 21st Precinct. Just lines on a map of the city of New York. Most of the 173,000 people wedged into the 9/10 of a square mile between Fifth Avenue and the East River wouldn't know if you asked them that they lived or worked in the 21st. Whether they know it or not, the security of their homes, their persons, and their property is the job of the men of the 21st Precinct.
5: The 21st, 160 patrolmen, 11 sergeants, and 4 lieutenants, of whom I'm the boss. My name is Kennelly, Frank Kennelly. I'm captain in command of the 21st. I was working my night tour, 4 p.m. to 8 a.m. It had been raining hard when I came on the job, and it continued to rain through the night. After I turned out the 12 to 8 platoon at midnight, I went on patrol of the precinct in sector car number 3. It was another quiet tour. The rain helps policemen as well as farmers. It keeps troublemakers off the street. At 2:25, I returned to the station house where I signed reports and communications and caught up generally with the voluminous paperwork that plagues commanding officers. A meeting of all precinct, division, and borough commanders had been called by the police commissioner for 9 a.m. in the lineup room at police headquarters, 240 Center Street. In order to get some rest, at 3:40 a.m., I lay on the couch in my office with instructions to Lieutenant Gorman, the desk officer, that I be awakened in time to turn out the platoon for the day tour.
7: Captain.
5: Excuse me, Captain.
7: Yeah?
5: Oh,
7: I'm sorry, Captain.
5: Yeah, what is it?
7: We've got a homicide.
5: No.
7: Where? 3422 Lexington Avenue at the restaurant. Pastry chef. You know the baker. He was shot twice.
5: Is there a car on the way?
7: Yes, sir. I put out a radio call for a car. It'll be here for you any minute.
5: What time is it?
7: It's 5:25.
5: What was it, robbery?
7: Well,
5: is it still raining, Sergeant?
7: Yes, sir. You better take your raincoat. The information we got so far is that the pastry chef comes to work at midnight.
5: Uh-huh.
7: The restaurant closes at 1 in the morning. But the pastry chef works all night in the kitchen, baking. The kitchen help starts coming in a little after 5.
5: Go ahead, Sergeant.
7: Yes, sir. And the first one there went in the kitchen door, found the baker on the floor. The place was a wreck.
5: Mm-hmm.
7: Call went direct to CB. But when the sector men got on the job and saw what they had, they rang in.
8: Yes, Gorman, desk off.
7: They said it looked like robbery.
8: Got a homicide.
7: The car will be here right away, Captain. I better get back on the
8: quick.
7: All right, go ahead.
8: Yes, sir. Yes, that's right. Okay. The detectives are there, yeah. You're welcome. I know it was too quiet at school, Captain.
5: Yeah, have you got your notifications all made, Lieutenant?
8: That was the medical examiner's office. I've notified the detectives, the division, the homicide squad. I just got the DA's office, lad. Sergeant.
9: Yes, sir?
8: Will you get me the DA's office in here?
9: Yes, sir.
5: What detectives went, Red?
8: Battalion Howard.
9: Hello, CB. This is Sergeant Burns at 25.
5: Oh, what about Lieutenant King?
8: They called him at home. He's on his way.
5: He was around here until 2 o'clock. Probably didn't even get the bed worn.
8: There's one cure for that, Captain. Have his phone taken out.
5: In a few minutes, sector car number 2 came by the station house to drive me to 3422 Lexington Avenue, the scene of the homicide. It was still raining hard when we pulled up to the place. The front of the restaurant, a large and popular place, was still dark. The flashlights of cops inside could be seen poking around in the empty dining room. I instructed the operator of the car, Patrolman Coley, to pull around to the kitchen entrance on the side street. Parked there were 2 sector cars, the patrol sergeant's car, the detective's car, and an ambulance. I got out of the car and crossed the sidewalk to the kitchen door where a patrolman had been posted by Sergeant Waters to keep out unauthorized persons. The patrolman saluted me as I approached and opened the door.
10: Thank you, Marcia. Sergeant?
11: Oh, hello, Captain.
10: What do we got? Want to take a look?
11: Yeah.
12: Carl, tell us first.
10: Looks like robbery. Fellow was in here alone.
11: Uh-huh.
10: That's just the way he was found. See? One shot got him in the shoulder, the other one in the forehead. Name is Eugene Francis Tarpin. He's either 2119 Miller Avenue in the Bronx. 31 years old. He's a baker here. Comes to work at midnight. He's here all alone after the place closed at 1 a.m. Makes rolls and bread, fries, cakes, and so forth.
11: Yeah.
10: Works all night until 8 a.m. Want to take a look over here, Captain?
11: Yeah.
10: The boss usually doesn't get in to open up the safe until after 8 in the morning. Place open for business at 6:30. So it's been a custom to leave about $100 in coins and small bills locked in this drawer here. The early cashier has a dealer drawer and uses the money to change until the boss gets in.
11: Really hacked away on the drawer, huh?
10: Yes, sir. Apparently with that meat cleaver there. Must have taken a good 10 minutes to get it open.
11: No sign of the gun around?
10: No, sir. Must have taken it out with him.
11: He or they?
10: Yes, sir. He or they. The detectives are talking to the fellow that found him and rang in. That fellow over there, Emil Lindvik. He's a fry cook. He's doing here a quarter after five.
11: All right, let's go over there.
10: Yes, sir.
11: You don't need all these men around here, Sergeant. You better get some of them back on the job.
10: Yes, sir.
13: I thought he was sick or something.
10: Dangerous.
13: That's what I thought.
11: Oh, hello, Captain.
10: Vitaly?
11: Captain?
10: Whitey?
11: This is Emil Lindvik, Captain. He found the body. He's a fry cook here.
13: I come in and there you are. Right in the middle of the floor. You haven't used your key to get in, I know.
11: Oh, yeah. Just like every morning. I had to use my key.
13: The door wasn't standing open. It was locked.
11: I had to use my key.
13: Mm-hmm. You always work here alone at night?
11: Oh, yeah. We baked all night so we'd have fresh rolls and bread and cake for the trade the next day. You see, we got a sign out in the dining room. All baking done on the premises. Either, Captain.
13: Did he always work alone?
11: Oh, yeah. All alone.
13: And you're always the first employee in the morning?
11: I'm the fry cook. I got to get things heated up, the deep fat fryers for the breakfast rush. You know, French fried potatoes, et cetera.
13: Mm-hmm. Was the baker always alone here from the time the restaurant closed at 1 a.m. until you came to work?
11: Oh, yeah. He worked alone.
13: Tell me, did you ever see anyone in here with him? Or did he ever tell you he had friends in during the night?
11: Yeah, once in a while.
13: Once in a while, what?
11: Once in a while, he had company. He didn't come into work until midnight, like I said, and once in a while, if he had a date, he'd bring her in the kitchen, and he'd work, and she'd keep him company.
13: Did you ever see a woman in here with him?
11: Oh, yeah. Once in a while.
13: Always the same woman?
11: Yeah. He went with her. Do you know her name?
14: No, Captain. Come on,
11: look, she's a married woman. She's got a husband. I don't like to get her involved.
13: She's involved whether she wants to be or not, don't you think?
11: Yes, she is.
13: What's her name?
11: Edna.
13: Edna what?
11: Edna, I don't know. There's Lieutenant King. I was told Edna about, but I don't remember.
15: Hello, Captain.
13: Matt?
15: Roy, Lieutenant.
13: Lieutenant, this is Edna Lindvik. He found the body. Lieutenant King, commanding officer of the 21st Detective Squad.
11: How do you do?
15: Lindvik, what's it look like?
13: A drawer where about $100 was kept was broken open, Lieutenant. Robbery, maybe, but any of this says that the victim never opened the door for anyone he didn't know, isn't that right?
11: Oh, yeah. I forgot my key one morning. I had a time convincing him it was me before he'd opened the door.
15: No sign of forcible entry.
11: No. He was a nice guy. A very nice guy. What a baker. His damages couldn't be beat. They just couldn't be beat.
13: Within a few minutes, detectives of the Manhattan East Homicide Squad arrived to aid the 21st Squad in the investigation. A deputy medical examiner and a representative of the New York County District Attorney's Office were on the scene shortly afterward. As the ranking officer of the detective division present, Lieutenant King dictated to a stenographer from the Homicide Squad a detailed description of the surrounding conditions and the position, appearance, and condition of the body. Meanwhile, the Homicide Squad photographer took pictures of the premises and of the body from every possible angle. The deputy medical examiner then made a preliminary examination of the body and ordered its removal to the Bellevue Morgue. The first officer on the scene in response to the original call, Patrolman Ernest Edelman, placed a UF-95 identification tag on the body. He made a search of the victim's pockets and inventoried the contents in his memorandum book.
5: Fingerprints of the victim were taken by a homicide detective and the body removed to the ambulance. The investigation was underway. Detectives of the 21st Squad and the Homicide Squad were assigned to various tasks in this connection. Detectives Vitale and Howard, for instance, made a call at an apartment building on West 101st Street, an address found in the victim's wallet.
16: Somebody's coming.
11: Yeah.
17: It's about time.
16: This is Edna Heppel?
17: Yes, that's right. You have to excuse me. I thought you were somebody else. I thought you were my husband. What is it?
16: We're detectives.
17: All right. Well, you got him. Every time you turn around and be wake up at 7 o'clock in the morning, he's in some jail. So he's getting into some kind of trouble.
16: Can we come in?
17: Sure, come ahead. I'm used to it. Well, don't mind the house. I haven't had a chance to straighten up yet.
16: That's okay. I'm Detective Howard. This is Detective Vitale.
17: How you do?
16: Apple.
17: Well, what'd you do now? He was down in Jersey, Kenton. Wrote me to be home last night, 10:30 the latest. Did he show up? I asked you, did he show up? He did not. Never seen a man like him. It's a wonder I stuck with him this long. I've been wanting to leave him and wanting to leave him, but I stuck like a fool. What's he in for now?
16: We don't have your husband, Miss Apple.
17: You don't?
16: No, we don't.
17: Well, what do you want then?
16: Do you know a man named Eugene Francis Tarpon?
17: Oh, sure, Eugene. I know Eugene. He in trouble? What'd he do? He's never been in trouble before.
16: He's dead.
17: Dead?
16: He was shot.
17: Mind if I sit down?
16: No, no matter how.
17: Who did it?
16: That's what we're trying to find out.
18: How long have you known him?
17: I don't know, 3, 4, 5 months, something like that. I was thinking of marrying him.
16: You're married already, aren't you?
17: Married? You don't call this married, do you? Works out of town all the time, never sends me any money, hardly. Uses me to run around with this man and that one.
18: How often did you see Eugene Carpenter?
17: Oh, 2-3 times a week, I don't know. I was going to get divorced and we were going to get married. At least we were thinking about getting married.
16: Did your husband know Tarpon?
17: Yeah, sure, he was. He didn't like him, though.
16: Why not?
17: Well, on account of me, I guess. On account of I was interested in you. He didn't like him at all.
18: Where is your husband now?
17: Look, don't ask me where he is now. I don't know. That was due 5 days ago, and here I am with hardly a nickel in the house, and he hasn't showed up. He got off his construction job near Trenton last night. He's supposed to be home. I thought you were him at the door. Listen. You don't think you killed Jean, do you?
16: What do you think?
17: Don't ask me. I don't know.
16: I didn't ask you what you know. I asked you what you think.
17: Well, I wouldn't put it past him. I'll say that. You poor Jean. That's a nice guy. Really a nice guy.
18: Yes, so we understand.
17: Yes. Guess it always happens to nice guys, huh?
18: I guess.
17: Couldn't happen to a bum like that husband of mine. It's got to happen to a nice guy like Jean. Well, that's life for you.
5: In addition to assigning detectives to run down what leads existed, Lieutenant King and members of the 21st Squad and the Homicide Squad remained at the restaurant to question employees as they came to work and to talk to the proprietor of the place. I stayed there myself until 20 minutes after 8 when Sector Car Number 1 came by to take me to Police Headquarters, 240 Center Street, for the scheduled meeting of all borough, division, and precinct commanders in the lineup room. The meeting, called by the new police commissioner to explain his policy in regard to the enforcement of laws relating to gambling and public morals, lasted until 11:15 a.m. At that time, I returned to the 21st in order to change into civilian clothes and finally go off duty.
19: Hello, Sergeant.
16: Captain.
19: How what's doing?
18: Oh, it's quiet, sir. There's a lot of calls from the press on that homicide I saw. A couple of messages for you. Nothing looks important.
19: Well, I'll sign the blotter for you.
18: Yes, sir?
19: Take the call.
18: 21st Precinct, Sergeant Burns. All right, 19. You go to meal now.
20: All right, Sergeant.
18: Lieutenant King?
20: Yes, sir? I just want to see the captain.
18: Oh. And Matt, you all through up there?
20: Yes, sir.
18: Here are your messages, Captain.
20: Oh, thanks.
18: What's it look like, Matt?
20: Yeah, it looks like robbery, Captain. Money missing out of the drawer.
18: Mm-hmm.
20: There's another angle, too. This Baker Tarpon was going with a married woman. The husband was supposed to be home last night and didn't show. We want to talk to him.
18: Is the husband that kind of guy?
20: I don't know. Any husband can be that kind of guy.
1: Then you think robbery's out?
20: No, not necessarily. The money was taken. Had a long talk with the owner of the restaurant. This Tarpon was pretty cautious when he was working there alone. He wouldn't open up that door unless he was sure of the person that wanted in.
1: Mm-hmm.
20: If it was robbery, I figured it had to be someone Tarpon knew and someone who knew where that change was kept. Former employee, maybe.
1: Yeah, it could be.
20: The proprietor told me about a kitchen helper he fired last week. He came in drunk and nasty a couple of times and let him go.
1: Did Tarpon know him?
20: Yeah, he knew him. Got a couple of men out there tracing the boy. His name is Julio Fernando Organza. Moved from his last address a week ago. People there said they thought he went to Bridgeport, Connecticut to work.
1: Well, and it doesn't look so good,
20: Nothing. At the moment, I like the burned-up husband angle a little better.
1: Yeah, it does look a little better.
21: 21st Precinct, Sergeant Burns.
20: Got Howard and Vitale over there planted, waiting for him to show up at home.
21: Oh, yes, uh-huh. He's here. Captain Canelli.
1: Yeah?
21: Dr. Russ Hall, the principal of PS-88, is calling in for you.
1: Oh, all right. I'll take it in my office.
21: Yes.
1: Well, I'm interested to know how it comes out, man.
20: So am I, Captain. Well, I've got to get upstairs.
1: All right, I'll see you. 21st Precinct, Captain Canelli. Yes, Dr. Rostall. Oh, well, I was supposed to go off duty at 8 this morning, but we had a homicide break. Yeah. I see. Well, I'll be back on the job at 8 tomorrow morning. Will it keep until then? Uh-huh. Well, all right, I'll stay around and meet you here. 1:30? All right. Goodbye, Mr. Rostall. I had more than 2 hours to wait before the visit from Dr. Rustall, the principal of Public School 88, on what he said was an urgent matter. In the meantime, Detectives Vitale and Howard maintained their plant at the apartment of Mr. and Mrs. Phil Heppel, waiting for him to return. The woman of the house, Miss Edna Heppel, was in the kitchen. Detective Howard watched out the front window down onto the sidewalk as Vitale sat on the studio couch.
22: What do you see down there, Whitey?
23: Nothing.
22: And you know what?
23: No, what?
22: I went to the candy store to ring in Lieutenant King. I called my wife.
23: Huh?
22: And I told her I got stuck. We had a homicide and I wouldn't be home.
23: Well, what'd she say?
22: Was to bring home the evening papers that you could read about it. I said, honey, I'll tell you all about it.
23: No.
22: You want to read it in the paper. That's something I don't think she trusts me.
23: Where do you think you're going to go at 8 o'clock in the morning?
22: It beats me.
24: Well, I don't know where he is. See what I told you about him being unreliable?
22: Yeah, we see.
24: Not getting your lunchtime?
22: Is it?
24: All I got I can whip up is a can of soup and some saltines.
22: Oh, we're not hungry, Miss Pebble.
24: Well, I'm getting hungry. You don't mind if I fix them for myself?
22: No, not at all.
23: Chris, man with a suitcase getting out of a cab.
22: Is that your husband, Miss Pebble?
24: Yeah, that's him, that's Phil.
22: All right, away from the window.
24: Imagine. I got a can of soup and a few saltines in the house. We take taxi cabs. See what I mean?
22: Miss Pebble, my partner is going up on the next landing out in the hall.
24: What for?
22: Go ahead, Whitey.
23: All right.
24: What's the idea?
22: I want to wait in the kitchen. You answer the door, all right?
24: Yeah, all right, but I don't get the production.
22: I don't want you to break the news to him about Gene.
24: Gene being dead, did he?
22: That's the idea, but don't tell him we're here.
24: I didn't?
22: He'll know soon enough. All right?
24: How I would mean, well, I could. I guess I can.
22: Go ahead. Oh, don't close it. But that's good.
24: Okay. All right!
1: Hi.
24: Look what the wind blew in.
1: That's all you got to say to me, Edna? Look at the wind blew in?
24: I got plenty more to say to you.
1: What?
24: What, as if you didn't know.
1: Well, tell me.
24: Sure, I'm just itching to. Gene Tarpon got killed.
1: No kidding.
24: No kidding.
1: Who killed him?
24: Well, a couple of cops were here and told me about it, and they got a sneaky suspicion you did.
1: Well, they're out of their minds. I was in Trenton. I just got off the train.
24: I'll bet.
1: Look, if I was going to kill somebody, you don't think I'd kill him over you, do you?
24: You told him to stay away from me. You told him to stay away from me or you'd kill him.
1: Now, you forget you ever heard that.
24: I'll forget nothing.
1: You didn't say anything to the cops about it.
24: What if I did?
1: You did. I'll break every bone in your body. That's what I swear. I'll break every bone in your body.
24: Oh, fine husband I got. You don't go home and he supposes if he does, he brings me nothing but a load of dirty laundry. Now he's going to break every bone in my body.
1: You're asking for it, Edna. You're asking for it right between
24: the
1: eyes.
24: You go ahead, boy.
1: I don't need much encouragement.
22: Who are you? Police officer, you just stay right where you are.
1: What's the idea?
24: You'll find out what the idea is.
0: Okay, Whitey.
2: Whitey.
0: All right, hold still. What are you looking for? I got nothing. Take a look in the bag, will you, Whitey?
2: Yeah.
0: Listen, if you think I had something to do with that Baker getting killed, you're out of your mind. I got off the job in Trenton late last night. I took the train in this morning. I just got here 15, 20 minutes ago. That's where I was. Isn't that right, isn't it?
24: That's where you said you were.
0: You and Carlton didn't get along so well, did you?
2: Listen, I was out of town breaking my back on a job. He was chasing after my wife. Would you get along with a guy like that?
24: He wasn't chasing after me. I was chasing after him.
2: You stay out of this.
0: I think you better stay out of it, Mrs. Heppel. Just sit down right there.
24: A liar. Born liar.
0: Nothing in the bag, Chris.
24: Even if he wanted to tell the truth, he wouldn't know how.
2: What are you trying to do to me?
0: You better just sit down there, Mrs. Heppel, and listen.
2: What'd you do in Trenton? Well, it wasn't exactly in Trenton. It was outside of Trenton on a road job. I ran a bulldozer.
0: For who?
2: For the state of New Jersey on a road job.
0: You got finished up last night?
2: That's right, last night. I got finished up and paid off.
0: Where'd you spend the night?
2: Down in Trenton. It's the rooming house where I stayed.
0: The name of the rooming house?
2: It's got no name. It's done by Mrs. Weimark. Mrs. Wallace Weimark. You can call her.
0: Stay there last night, took the train this morning. Is that right?
2: Told you it was right.
0: Have you ever been arrested before, Phil?
2: What do you mean before? Arrested now?
0: Were you ever arrested?
2: Yeah, I was arrested.
24: He was arrested, but big.
2: Keep your mouth shut.
0: Ever do any big time?
2: Yeah, I did some big time.
0: Where?
2: Sing Sing.
0: For what?
2: Felonious assault. I got into a fight with a guy.
0: What'd you get out of it?
2: I did 22 months.
0: Must come close to killing
2: him. It was touch and go.
0: Phil, this time it looks like you made it.
2: Maybe I have. Let's go.
13: It was a quarter of two when I finished with Dr. Rust Hall, the principal of PS 88. As soon as he left my office, I went upstairs to the 21st Detective Squad. The suspect in the homicide case, Phil Heppel, was sitting next to a desk where Detective Howard was taking his pedigree. Detective Vitale was on the telephone on the other side of the room.
3: And what year was that? 1945.
13: Oh, excuse me, Whitey.
3: Oh, yes, sir, Captain.
13: Is Lieutenant King in his office?
3: Yes, sir.
13: Thank you.
3: Was this an honorable discharge?
13: Yeah, it was an honorable discharge. What made you think it wasn't?
3: Got to ask.
13: Captain Kennelly. Hello, Matt. Look, I know you're up to your neck. I'm sorry to bother you.
0: Oh, that's all right. I'm just waiting for the thing to wrap up. I was checking on his Trenton story. I got Bender and DeLuca out facing the dishwasher, so he looks better.
13: Mm-hmm.
0: What is it, Captain?
13: Well, Dr. Rustall, the principal of PS 88, was just in here. He's got three boys over there who have been flashing a lot of money around the school today and yesterday. He says he thinks there's only one way they could have gotten hold of it.
0: Yes, sir?
13: They're pretty bad actors, he says, and he thinks we ought to take a look into it. I asked him to come up here with me, but he had to get back. I told him you'd send a man around to talk to him, okay?
0: Yeah, sure, Captain. I'll send someone over this afternoon.
13: Yeah?
4: Tell him.
0: Come in, Chris.
6: Trenton just called back.
0: Yeah?
6: Hello, Captain.
0: Chris?
6: They checked out that road project and rooming house both.
0: Uh-huh.
6: Yeah, Heppel didn't stay at the rooming house last night. He was fired off the road job on Monday. Didn't work yesterday as he said he did.
0: Oh. Well, looks like that wraps it up, huh?
6: Yes, sir.
0: Tell Whitey to bring him in here again.
6: Yes.
25: Whitey?
26: Yeah?
25: Lieutenant wants you to bring him in here.
26: Okay.
25: He was at the rooming house night before last, they said, but not last night.
13: I got an idea where he was last night.
0: So have I, Captain.
25: All right, go on in, sir.
0: Come on over here and sit down.
25: Where?
0: Right there. Shut the door, Whitey.
25: Yes, sir.
0: All right, Phil, what do you say we stop wasting time?
25: I'm willing.
0: By your own admission, you didn't like Tarpon. He was running after your wife.
25: Listen, if he'd asked me, I'd have given it to him.
0: You killed him, you know it.
25: I was in Trenton.
0: You were, huh? Let's get this straight. You worked until yesterday afternoon. You slept in that rooming house last night. Took a train from Trenton this morning. Went right from Penn Station to your house.
25: That's what I told you.
0: You've been telling us nothing but lies. You were in New York. You went to that restaurant, knocked on the door, Tarpon knew you, and let you in. When you got in there, you shot him. Broke open that drawer to make it look good.
25: That's not so. I'll get it, Luke.
0: I was in Trenton.
25: 21st squad.
0: You went to get it settled about your wife and you shot him.
25: Bender on the outside line for you, Lieutenant.
0: All right, thanks. 21st squad, Lieutenant King. Yes, Ben. Yes. What? Oh, he did, huh? All right. Yeah. You coming in with him? Okay, good.
20: Why are you lying to us, Phil?
22: I'm not lying. And I didn't kill him.
20: No, you didn't kill him. That was one of my detectives on the phone. I got the man who did.
22: Mm-hmm. Who was that? The dishwasher?
20: Yes, sir. Ganza. He found him in a flat on 124th Street. He had the gun there and the money he took. He admits the killing.
22: Yeah, you see, I told you.
20: Well, how do you like that?
22: I told you I didn't do it. I told you. How many times did I have to tell you?
20: Why'd you have to lie about where you were? This is no spot to lie if you want to get straightened out.
22: If you were in New York, you should have said so. I wasn't in New York. I was in Trenton.
20: In jail.
22: Oh? I got a little drunk the day before yesterday. I got in a fight with a guy and I wound up in a can. I didn't want to say anything about it because I still owe a little time from that bit I did. Getting in jail down there to get my parole revoked. You're not going to say anything about that, are you?
20: If I do, you'll hear about it from your parole officer.
22: Okay. Can I go?
20: In a little while. Go out there and sit on the bench for now.
22: Okay.
20: Leave it open.
22: Yeah.
7: It's all right, Whitey. You can sit there.
20: You ever see anything that looks so good, blow so high, so fast?
7: No, but one killer is as good as another, isn't he?
20: Yes.
22: You want me for anything else, Lieutenant? I'm carrying a pocket full of squeals.
20: Yeah, Chris, take a ride over to PS 88 and talk to the principal. He's got three boys he's kind of worried about.
22: Yes, right away. Long,
20: Captain. Chris? Kitchen worker. I had it pegged the other way, Captain. I had it pegged on the husband for sure.
22: Did you?
20: Yes. What I get for trying to cherche la femme when I should have been cherching the dishwasher.
8: First Precinct, Sergeant Waters. Yes, ma'am. Yes, ma'am. This is the police department. Stole your purse. Well, who? What's his name? Do you know him? At what party? Or did you see him take it? Yeah.
9: And so it goes, around the clock, all through right, the week, right. Every day, every year. A police precinct in the city of New York is a flesh-and-blood merry-go-round. Anyone can catch the brass ring. Or, the brass ring can catch anyone.
10: 21st Precinct, a factual account of the way the police work in the world's largest city, is presented with the official cooperation of the Patrolmen's Benevolent Association. An organization of more than 20,000 members of the Police Department, City of New York. Everett Sloan in the role of Captain Pinelli, Ken Lynch as Lieutenant King. Featured in tonight's cast were Elspeth Eric, Wendell Holmes, Santos Ortega, Harold Stone, Ross Martin, Bill Quinn, and Mandel Kramer. 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
5: Sherlock Holmes.

we present Barry Foster as Sherlock Holmes and David Buck as Dr. Watson in a new dramatization of the short stories by Sir Arthur Conan Doyle. The Abbey Grange, dramatized by Michael Bakewell, with Nicolette Mackenzie as Lady Brackenstall and Michael McLean as Captain Croker.

0: Wharton, wake up, man.
1: What is it? What's the matter?
0: A message from Inspector Hopkins. The game is afoot.
1: What game? What time is it, Holmes?
0: 6 o'clock. Get your clothes and come. The four-wheeler is at the door.
1: It is freezing, Holmes. What on earth has happened?
0: Not a word until we're on the train to Chislehurst. Come! Well, now that we've poured out a little, we can consider the facts of the matter. This is the note which came in from Hopkins.
1: Abbey Grange, Marshall, Kent, 3:30 a.m. My dear Mr. Holmes, I shall be very glad of your immediate assistance in what promises to be a most remarkable case. It is something quite in your line. Except for releasing the lady, I will see that everything is kept exactly as I have found it, but I beg you not to delay an instant, as it is difficult to leave Sir Eustace. Yours faithfully, Stanley Hopkins. Well, what does it all signify?
0: It appears to be a case of murder.
1: Ah, you think this Sir Eustace is dead?
0: I should say so. Hopkins's writing shows considerable agitation, and he is not an emotional man. Yes, I gather there has been some violence, and that the body is left for our inspection. We are moving in high life, Watson. Crackling paper. E.B. monogram. Coat of arms, a picturesque address. I think we shall have an interesting morning.

0: coat of arms, a picturesque address. I think we shall have an interesting morning.
1: Dr. Watson, it's good to see you, gentlemen. Thank you for getting up on such a frosty morning. But if I had my time over again, I should have let you sleep in your bed. For since the lady has come to herself, she's given so clear an account of the affair, there's not much left for us to do. You remember the Lewisham gang?
2: Burglars. The three Randalls?
1: Exactly. A father and his two sons. It's their work. I've no doubt of it.
2: Oh.
1: They did a job at Sydenham a fortnight ago and were seen and described. Rather cool to do another so soon and so near, but there's no doubt it's them. It's a hanging matter this time.
2: Sir Eustace is dead, then?
1: Yes. His head was knocked in with his own poker.
2: Sir Eustace Brackenstall, according to the driver from the station.
1: One of the richest men in Kent, Mr. Holmes. Lady Brackenstall is in the morning room, poor lady. She had a dreadful experience. She looked half dead when I arrived here. I think you'd better see her first and hear her account of the facts. This way, Mr. Holmes.
3: Come in.
1: Mr. Sherlock Holmes and Dr. Watson, Lady Brackenstall.
2: Lady Brackenstall.
3: Do you mind if Teresa remains with us, Inspector? She has been bathing the bruise over my right eye.
1: Of course she must stay.
4: Do you want another cushion, madam? Are you comfortable?
3: Quite comfortable, thank you. Have these gentlemen seen the dining room yet, Inspector?
1: I thought they'd better hear your ladyship's story first.
3: I shall be glad when you can arrange matters. It's horrible to think of him just lying there.
2: Why, you have other injuries, madam. Those bruises on your arms.
3: It is nothing, Mr. Holmes. It has no connection with last night's hideous business. If you and your friend will sit down, I will tell you all I can.
2: Thank you, Lady Brackenstall.
3: Sir Eustace and I have been married for nearly a year. There's no point in trying to conceal from you the fact that our marriage was not a happy one. All our neighbours would tell you that. The fault may have been partly mine. I was brought up in South Australia. I found the proprieties of English life suffocating. I couldn't bear the formality. I felt hemmed in. But the real reason for the failure of our marriage lay in one simple fact, which was notorious to everyone. Sir Eustace was a confirmed drunkard.
2: I see.
3: Do you? Can you imagine what it is like for a sensitive, high-spirited woman to be tied to a man like that day and night? To be with him for an hour was unendurable. To be bound to him in marriage for life was sacrilege. It is a crime to say that a marriage like that cannot be broken.
4: Calm. Calm yourself, my lady. Yes.
3: But I have to tell you about last night.
2: Mm-hmm.
3: Sir Eustace retired about 10:30. Sometime after 11, I walked round to see that everything was all right before I went upstairs.
2: Oh?
3: It was my custom to do this. Sir Eustace was not always to be trusted.
2: I couldn't believe that.
3: The dining room window is hung with thick curtains. As I approached it, I felt the wind blow in my face, and I realized it was open. I flung the curtain aside and found myself face to face with a broad-shouldered, elderly man who was just stepping into the room. There were two others behind him. He caught me by the wrist and then by the throat. I tried to scream, but he struck me a blow with his fist over my eye and felled me to the ground.
4: The brutes, the savages!
3: When I came to myself, I found that they had tied me to the oak chair at the head of the dining room table. They'd used the bell rope, which they'd torn down. I had been gagged with a handkerchief round my mouth. At this moment, Sir Eustace came into the room. He must have heard something because he was carrying his favourite blackthorn cudgel. He rushed at one of the burglars, but another, it was the elderly man, picked the poker up out of the grate and struck him a terrible blow. He fell without a groan and never moved again. I must have fainted again, for the next thing I remember was seeing the three men by the sideboard. They had collected all the silver, and they had opened a bottle of wine which stood there.

0: Each of them had a glass in his hand. They might have been a father and his two sons.
1: You see, Mr. Holmes? The Randalls. I swear it's their work.
0: It took me nearly an hour to bite through the handkerchief. And then my screams brought Teresa to my assistance. That is really all I can tell you, gentlemen. And I trust it will not be necessary for me to go over so painful a story again.
1: Any questions, Mr. Holmes?
2: You've questioned her long enough, you gentlemen. It was just as she says. I ran down to find him on the floor, with his blood and brains all over the room. It was enough to drive a woman out of her wits, tied there and her very dress spotted with him. She's coming to her own room now, with her old Teresa, to get the rest she needs.
0: Goodbye, gentlemen.
2: You just put your arm round me. You'll be all right.
1: She's been with her all her life. Nursed her as a baby and came with her to England when they first left Australia 18 months ago. And now, if you're ready, Mr. Holmes, we'll proceed to the dining room.
3: If you wish, Inspector, but I suspect there is very little for me to do here.
1: There is, Mr. Holmes. Not a pretty sight.
4: Death must have been instantaneous. What a terrible look of hatred on his face.
1: He very nearly came our way once or twice. He was a good-hearted man when he was sober, but a perfect fiend when he was drunk. There was a scandal about his drenching a dog with petroleum and then setting it alight. Her ladyship's dog, to make matters worse. And that was only hushed up with difficulty. Then he threw a decanter at that maid, Teresa Wright, and there was trouble about that. On the whole, between ourselves, it'll be a brighter house without him.
5: This is the cord with which her ladyship was tied.
1: Yes, it was threaded through the crossbars at the bottom of the chair.
5: Very professional job. The knots are very interesting.
1: And this is where the bell rope was snapped off. You can see it's frayed.
5: When this was pulled down, the bell in the kitchen must have rung loudly.
1: Now, no one could hear it. The kitchen stands right at the back of the house.
5: Ah, and how did the burglars know that no one would hear it?
1: Exactly, Mr. Holmes, exactly. There can be no doubt that the Randalls must have had inside knowledge of the house. They may have been in league with one of the servants.
5: What did the burglars take?
1: Not much. Only half a dozen articles of plate off the sideboard. Lady Brackenstall thinks that they were so disturbed by the death of Sir Eustace that they did not ransack the house.
5: No doubt that's true. And yet they drank some wine, I understand.
1: To steady their nerves.
5: Seems reasonable enough. These three glasses on the sideboard have been untouched, I presume?
1: Yes, and the bottle stands as they left it.
5: Very decent year. Lady Brackenstall actually saw the three men drinking, did she not?
1: Yes, she was quite clear about that.
5: And there's an end of it. What more is to be said? And yet you must admit that those three glasses are very remarkable, Hopkins.
1: Really? I don't quite follow.
5: Well, let it pass. I don't see that I can be of any use to you, and you appear to have your case very clear.
1: Well, thank you for coming down, Mr. Holmes.
5: Come, Watson. I fancy we may employ ourselves more profitably at home.
6: Wrong, Watson. It's all wrong. Every instinct that I possess cries out against it. And yet, the lady's story was complete. The detail was fairly exact. What have I against it? Three wine glasses, that's all.
7: London Grey, old platform two.
6: If I had not taken things for granted, if I had examined everything with the care I would have shown had we been handling the case, would I not have found something to go on? Oh, of course I would.
7: Stand clear, please. On away, go.
6: Quick as you can, Watson. Come on,
8: what are you doing?
7: Stand away, please.
9: Sorry about that, my dear fellow.
8: Quite all right, Holmes. Just a little unexpected.
9: I'm sorry to make you a victim of what might seem a mere whim, but I simply can't leave the case in this condition. Let's sit down and wait for the next tread to Chislehurst.
8: But you're going back to Abbey Green.
9: They may be a little surprised to see us, but we must go back. Allow me to put the evidence before you, and don't let us be influenced by the charming personality of Lady Brackenstall. And we'll start with the Randalls. They'd made a considerable haul at Sydenham, and as a rule, burglars are only too glad to enjoy their proceeds in peace and quiet, without embarking on another perilous enterprise. Again, it is unusual for burglars to hit a lady to prevent her screaming, since one would imagine it was the one sure way to make her scream. It is unusual for them to commit murder when their numbers are sufficient to overpower one man. It is unusual for them to be content with a limited plunder when there's much more within their reach. And finally, I should say that it was very unusual for such men to leave a bottle half empty. Huh? How do you view all these unusuals, Watson?
8: Well, cumulative effect is certainly considerable. Yet each one of them is quite possible in itself.
9: And on top of all this, there are the wine glasses.
8: What about the wine glasses?
9: Can you see them in your mind's eye?
8: As I see them clearly.
9: We're told that three men drank from them. Does that strike you as likely?
8: Well, why not? There was wine in each glass.
9: Exactly. But there was sediment in only one glass. You must have noticed that fact. Well, what does that suggest to your mind?
8: Well, the last glass filled would be most likely to contain sediment.
9: Not at all. The bottle was full of it. And it is inconceivable that the first two glasses were clear and the third heavily charged with it.
8: What, then, do you suppose?
9: That only two glasses were used. And that the dregs of both were poured into a third glass so as to give the impression that three people had been there. In that way, all the sediment would be in the one glass, would it not?
8: You mean to say that Lady Brackenstall and her maid deliberately lied to us?
9: Not one word of their story is to be believed. Ah, here's the Chislehurst train. I trust that by the time we get back to Abbey Grange, the good inspector will have departed. What we need, Watson, is a couple of hours to ourselves to study that dining room.
5: Now, Watson, that's taking care of the curtains, the chair, and the carpet. Now, I want to look at the other end of that bell rope. Would you give me a hand up onto the mantelpiece?
8: Yes, of course.
5: No, can't reach it. Could you just steady me while I try to rest my knee on that wooden bracket?
8: Right, well.
5: Oh, hello. What's this? Curious. Right, now let's try. No. I still can't reach it. Ha. Right, Watson, can you help me down?
9: We've got our case. One of the most remarkable in our collection. Dear me, how slow-witted I've been. I nearly committed the blunder of a lifetime.
8: You've got your man?
9: Man, Watson, man. 6'3" in height.
8: But what gave you the clue?
9: If you were to pull down a bell rope, Watson, where would you expect it to break? Surely, at the spot where it's attached to the wire. Why should it break 3 inches from the top, as this one has done?
8: Well, because it is frayed there.
9: Exactly. This end, which we can examine, is frayed. He was cunning enough to do that with his knife. But the other end is not frayed. I saw from the mantelpiece that it was cut clean off. The man needed the rope. He couldn't tear it down for fear of ringing the bell. He sprang up onto the mantelpiece, couldn't quite reach the top of the rope. He put his knee on that bracket. You can see the impression of his knee in the dust. And cut the rope. I could not reach the place by at least 3 inches, from which I infer that he is 3 inches taller than me.
8: Extraordinary, Holmes. How simple you make it all seem.
9: Now then. Look at the mark upon the seat of this oak chair. What is it?
8: Well, it's blood.
9: Undoubtedly. This alone puts the lady's story out of court. It means that she could only have been placed in that chair after the death of her husband. Now then, let us have a few words with the old nurse, Teresa Wright.
10: Yes, sir, it's true that he threw a decanter at me. I heard him call my mistress a name. And I told him he wouldn't dare to speak so if her brother had been there. Heaven forgive that I should speak ill of the dead, but he was a fiend. Yet he was all honey when we first met him 18 months ago, when she was plain Mary Fraser. She'd only just arrived in London.
9: Was it her first voyage?
10: Her only voyage, sir.
9: Ah.
10: He won her with his title and his money and his false London ways.
9: What month was that?
10: It was just after we'd arrived. It must have been June. They were married in January.
9: Thank you.
11: And now, do you think I could have a few words with your mistress in private?
0: I hope, Mr. Holmes, that you have not come to cross-examine me again.
11: My whole desire is to make things easy for you, Lady Brackenstall, since I am convinced you are a much tried woman. Now, if you will treat me as a friend and trust me, you will find that I will justify your trust.
0: What do you want me to do?
11: To tell me the truth.
0: Mr. Holmes!
11: No, Lady Brackenstall, it is no use. You may have heard of any little reputation which I possess. I will stake it on the fact that your story is an absolute fabrication. Have you nothing to tell me?
0: I have told you everything.
11: Think once more, Lady Brackenstall. Would it not be better to be frank?
0: I have told you all I know, Mr. Holmes.
8: Well, what do you propose to do now?
11: Return to London, Watson, and call in at the offices of the Adelaide Southampton line.
8: They're in Pall Mall.
11: And I think I might send a note to Inspector Hopkins about the Abbey Grange pond.
8: The pond?
11: There, Watson, in front of you.
8: Oh, yes, of course. How very thoughtful. Look, someone's cut a hole in the ice for that poor swan. How very considerate.
12: I believe you're a wizard, Mr. Holmes. I really do sometimes think you have powers that are not human. How on earth did you know that the stolen silver was at the bottom of that pond?
11: I'm very glad if I've helped you.
12: But you haven't helped me. You've made the affair far more difficult. What sort of burglars are they who steal silver and then throw it in the nearest pond?
11: It was certainly rather eccentric behaviour. I was merely going on the idea that if the silver had been taken by persons who did not want it, who merely took it for a blind, as it were, then they would naturally be anxious to get rid of it.
12: But why should such an idea cross your mind?
11: I have no doubt that my own ideas were quite wild, but you must admit that they have ended in discovering the silver.
12: Yes, Mr. Holmes, it was all your doing. But I have had a bad setback.
11: A setback?
12: The Randall gang were arrested in New York this morning.
11: Oh, dear me, Hopkins. That is certainly rather against your theory that they committed a murder in Kent last night.
12: It is fatal, Mr. Holmes, absolutely fatal.
11: Yes.
12: And now I must be on my way.
11: Ah, you're off so soon.
12: Yes, Mr. Holmes. There's no rest for me until I've got to the bottom of this business.
11: You won't stop for dinner?
12: Well, at any other time, I'd be delighted, but...
11: Well, goodbye, and let us know how you get on.
12: Yeah. Goodbye.
11: I dare say you thought I acted rather badly to Stanley Hopkins just now.
13: Oh, I trust your judgment.
11: A very sensible reply, Watson. You must look at it this way. What he knows is official. What I know... came to England. Only one man out of the whole was on English ground last night. He will call on us at about 11 o'clock, I fancy. Then you will witness the last scene of a remarkable little drama. Come in.
14: Sherlock Holmes.
11: Ah, come in and sit down, Captain Croker. You got my telegram?
14: I got your telegram and came at the hour you said. I heard that you've been down to the shipping office. There's no getting away from you. What are you going to do with me? Arrest me? Yeah. Well, speak out, man. You can't just sit there and play with me like a cat with a mouse.
11: Give him a cigar, Watson. Bite on that, Captain. And don't let your nerves run away with you. I should not sit here smoking with you if I thought you were a common criminal.
14: What do you want me to do?
11: Give me a true account of what happened at the Abbey Grange last night.
14: I'll chance it. There's something in your face I can trust. But one thing I will say first. So far as I am concerned, I regret nothing and fear nothing. And I would do it again and be proud of the job.
11: Tell us your story, Captain.
14: Well, I must go back a bit. You seem to know everything, so you probably know that I met Mary Fraser, I won't call her by that foul beast Brackenstall's name, when I was first officer of the Gibraltar, and she was coming over from Australia.
11: Mm-hmm.
14: From the first day I met her, she was the only woman to me. It was all love on my side and all good comradeship and friendship on hers. I have no complaint to make. When we parted, she was a free woman. But I could never again be a free man.
3: Watson, be so good as to get Captain Cricker a glass of whiskey.
14: Yes, of course. Thank you. The next time I came back from sea, I heard of her marriage. I was glad she hadn't thrown herself away on a poor sailor. And then, one day when I was staying with my people near Sydenham, I ran into her maid, Teresa Wright.
15: Yes, there you are, sir.
14: Oh, your health, gentlemen. She told me all about Mary and that drunken devil. I tell you, it nearly drove me mad. I managed to meet Mary herself and met her again. Then she would meet me no more. But the other day, I had noticed that my next voyage started in a week's time, and I determined I would see her once more before I left. I knew from Teresa that Mary sat up at night reading downstairs. I went round there last night and scratched on the window. At first she would not open to me, but it was a frosty night. She let me into the dining room. I was standing with her, just inside the window, in all innocence, as heaven is my judge, when that brute, who called himself her husband, rushed like a madman into the room. He called her the vilest name that a man can use to a woman and welted her across the face with his stick. I sprung for the poker, and it was a fair fight between us. I went through him as if he had been a rotten pumpkin. It was his life or mine. Was I wrong?
3: Keep to your narrative, Captain.
14: Teresa had heard Mary's scream when she came down from the room above. There was a bottle of wine on the sideboard, and I opened it and poured a little between Mary's lips. Then I took a drop myself. Teresa was as cool as ice. And it was her plot as much as mine. We must make it appear that burglars had done the thing. I swarmed up and cut the rope off the bell and tied Mary in her chair. I took a few plates and pots of silver and dropped them in the pond. I made off for Sydenham, feeling that for once in my life I had done a good night's work. And that's the whole truth, Mr. Holmes, if it costs me my neck.
3: Let me shake your hand, Captain Cricker. I know that every word is true. Only a sailor could have tied those knots in the rope. I only had to find out where the lady could have met a sailor. You see how easy it was for me to lay my hands upon you?
14: I thought the police would never have seen through our dodge.
3: Nor have they, nor will they, until I choose to tell them. Now look here, Captain Cricker, this is a very serious matter. Though I am willing to admit that you acted under the most extreme provocation to which any man could be subjected, I am not sure that in defense of your own life your action would be pronounced legitimate. However, that is for a British jury to decide. Meanwhile, I have so much sympathy for you that if you choose to disappear in the next 24 hours, I will promise that no one will hinder you.
14: And then will it all come out?
3: Certainly it will come out.
14: Well, what sort of proposal is that to make to a man? I know enough of law to understand that Mary would be had as an accomplice. Think, I would leave her alone to face the music while I slink away. No, sir. Let them do their worst.
3: I was only testing you, and you ring true every time. Well, it is a great responsibility I take on myself, but Hopkins has had his chance. See here, Captain. We'll do this. In due form of law. You are the prisoner, Watson.
15: Yes.
3: You are a British jury, and I am the judge. Now, gentlemen of the jury, you've heard the evidence. Do you find the prisoner guilty or not guilty?
16: Not guilty, my lad.
3: Vox populi, vox dei. You are acquitted, Captain Cricker. Come back to your lady in a year. And may her future and yours justify us in the judgment which we have pronounced this night.
17: That was Barry Foster as Sherlock Holmes and David Buck as Dr. Watson in The Abbey Grange by Sir Arthur Conan Doyle. Dramatized for radio by Michael Bakewell. Lady Brackenstall was played by Nicolette McKenzie and Captain Croker by Michael McLean. Teresa, Marty Head, and Inspector Hopkins by George Little. The play was directed in our Birmingham studios by Michael Bakewell.
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1: I came across Mr. Kipling in the meadow by the church. If I painted that spire once, he said, I painted it a dozen times. He offered me an apple pie. An artist needs inspiration, he explained. Golden shortcrust pastry, delicious apple filling, and just the right amount of sugar sprinkled on top. But then, when it comes to the little details, Mr. Kipling does have an exceedingly good eye.
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3: Are you willing to undertake a dangerous mission for the United States, knowing in advance you may never return alive?
4: What you have just heard is a question asked during the war of agents of the OSS, ordinary citizens, who to this question answered, yes. We have the honor at this time to present a former OSS officer, co-author of the book Cloak and Dagger, upon which this series is based, Colonel Corey Ford.
5: Thank you. OSS, the Office of Strategic Services, was America's top secret intelligence agency during the war. It was this country's first all-out effort in black warfare, dropping undercover operators behind enemy lines, organizing local partisans to blow bridges and dynamite tunnels, outwitting the best spy systems of Europe and Asia. The success of OSS is known, but the story behind that success, the story of the everyday, average Americans of every race and creed and color, who risked their lives knowing all too well that if they were caught, they would face torture and probably death, is what Alastair MacBain and I have tried to tell in Cloak and Dagger. We feel it is a story in which every American can take deep pride.
2: 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This is
4: Cloak and Dagger.
6: My name is Friedrich Schmidt. I'm a German soldier. I had a medical discharge from the army. I was in the 268th Infantry Division. My family was killed in an air raid near Berlin. My name is Friedrich Schmidt. I'm a German soldier. Repeat it over and over again so I won't forget. My name is Friedrich Schmidt. Where did I go wrong? Look back and remember. From the beginning. Everything the colonel told me to remember.
3: Remember, Frank, from now on you'll be Friedrich Schmidt, German soldier. You have your military pass, forged signatures of adjutants, hospital certificates, ration coupons, permit to travel. You know what to do.
5: Yes, Colonel. Carl and I parachute behind the enemy lines in Austria. We radio back information on the strength and location of German troops around Innsbruck.
3: You realize there'll be no help from headquarters? No contact waiting for you below?
5: Well, sir, Carl knows the country and his sister is still living there.
3: I needn't tell you the risk you're taking. Of course, you'll land in American uniform, so in case you're picked up immediately, you'll be treated as prisoners of war. However, later, if you're caught out of uniform in enemy country.
5: I think I know what to expect, sir.
3: All right, then. Just one more thing. The information we're after is vital. The Third Army is closing in fast, and we must know what's ahead for them. I'll expect your first message in 10 days.
5: You'll have it, sir. By the way, Colonel.
3: Yes?
5: Don't forget to have that package mailed to Rhode Island for me next month. It's my father's birthday.

0: Cigarette, Frank?
1: Thanks, Carl. Carl, I,
0: Yes, what is it?
1: About Liesl. About your sister.
0: Oh, what about her?
1: You haven't seen her for over 5 years.
0: Over 6 years.
1: Well, 6 years is a long time.
2: Running in.
1: That's us. Get ready to jump.
0: What did you want to ask about Liesl?
1: Oh, nothing. Forget it.
2: Ready, number one.
3: Ready?
2: Jump.
3: I'll see you downstairs.
2: Ready, number two.
1: Ready.
2: Good luck, Frank. Go.
1: I heard the crack of the parachute as it snapped open. I looked down. I saw a patch of snow in the valley, spreading wider and wider in the moonlight, like a blot of milk spilled on a kitchen table. And I thought of Carl's sister, and the question I didn't have the courage to ask him.
0: You all right, Frank?
1: Yeah, I'm okay. Well, we made it. First step.
0: Yeah.
1: You got everything? The radio all right?
0: Just checked it. Nothing broke.
1: Good.
0: Yeah. There goes the plane.
1: Yeah. Heading back. He's gone. Let's go while it's dark.

0: Sun's starting to come up.
1: Keep that cape around you. There'll be people on this road soon.
0: What do you think about that sun?
1: Father,
0: astronomers must be nuts. That can't be the same sun I used to see back in Providence.
1: Maybe it isn't.

0: Morgan.
1: What is that? You've been singing that for hours. What is that, a kid's lullaby?
0: Mm-hmm. I made it up.
1: Oh?
0: Made it up for Lisa when she was a little girl. I used to sing it to sleep with it.
1: Oh.
0: Frank?
1: Yeah?
0: On the plane, before we jumped, there was something you wanted to ask me about her. What was it?
1: Listen, there comes a crack. Watch your coat. Don't let the wind blow it.
0: Yeah. Heil Hitler. Good morning, Fräulein.
2: Heil Hitler. Good morning.
0: How many kilometers until the railroad station?
2: About
1: 2 kilometers.
0: Oh. Danke schön.
1: Good, only two more. This rucksack weighs a ton. Hope there's no standing room on that train.
0: I hope there aren't too many German officers.
1: Come on.
3: What?
1: These little compartments. I'd just as soon be closed off in here until we get where we're going.
0: We've got to get rid of these American uniforms, Frank, as soon as possible.
1: Well, we just have to find two obliging German soldiers who'll be willing to give up theirs.
0: That's obliging, they are not.
1: Well, so far they've been. Let us have a nice compartment all to ourselves.
0: Well, there's no guarantee they'll let us keep it that way, you know. Nobody
4: yes,
0: is here.
4: Yes,
0: oh.
4: Yes.
0: About your travel permit and identification now.
1: Right. Hope those papers are good for you.
0: They better be. Gentlemen, your identification, travel permit, just please. Yeah, Herr Inspector, yeah. Now, yours, if you please, Herr Leutnant.
1: There you are.
0: Yes. Here are your papers, Herr Leutnant. These seem to be in order. Danke schön.
1: How much longer till we get there?
0: About 30 minutes.
1: You think he was suspicious?
0: Well, he didn't test it. Just the same as anyone else comes. If you have to take off your cape, take it off in one motion. Your jacket, with it. You might get away with a khaki shirt.
1: Our luck's held out so far. Maybe nobody will come.
0: Well, let's hope so.
5: Uh-oh.
0: Here comes company.
1: Here comes trouble.
5: May I share your compartment, gentlemen?
1: Yeah, of course. Here, Hauptmann.
5: It's stuffy in here. Why don't you remove your cape?
0: Well, it was so cold in the snow country. We're both of us just back from there.
1: Okay, it will take us time to thaw out.
5: Join me in some snaps, gentlemen.
0: Danke.
5: And you?
1: Danke schön.
5: Where's the train? Either too stuffy or too drafty. They're all badly on down since the war. You warmer now?
1: Oh, much.
5: Then remove your capes. I perspire looking at you.
1: Well,
5: go on, take them off.
0: The Hauptmann is right. It is hot.
5: Better. Yeah, much better. Are you going to Salzburg?
1: No. Infing.
5: Sure. You must forgive me. Perhaps it's the heat. Perhaps too much of this bottle. I'm going to stretch out in the empty compartment next door. I'd appreciate it if you gentlemen would wake me when we get off at your station.
0: Well, I will be happy to.
5: Well, then I'll see you again.
0: You'll see me again and soon. Frank, wait here with the radio.
1: What are you going to do?
0: Our friend was warm. I'll help him out by relieving him of his uniform.
1: No, Carl. No. I'll find his body before we get to Emden.
0: They'll find it on the roadbed 2 days from now.
1: No, Carl. You can't take that risk.
0: One of us in German uniform would help. Wait here.

0: What?
1: Kindly raise your hand.
0: I was not so drunk as either of you thought. It's too bad about your friend. An unfortunate accident. He fell from the train. A pity.
2: It was as if I were standing 3 feet behind myself, watching myself knock the Luger out of his hand, watch my fingers go around his throat. He gave a few convulsive jerks, and then he was still. In his hand, he held a button he had ripped from my shirt. For some reason, I reached down and I took it from him. The next few minutes, I worked fast. The train was slowing down. I stuffed my uniform into the rucksack where the radio was and borrowed his. It wasn't a perfect fit, but German uniforms never are. And this German wouldn't be needing his anymore. I opened the door of the compartment and for the second time that day, jumped through German soil. Think slowly now. Somewhere from that moment on, I made the mistake. Where did I go wrong? Where did I make that mistake?
3: You've made a mistake, Herr Leutnant. My brother is not in Austria.
2: Please listen to me. Carl was with me. We were both coming here together before the accident on the train.
3: You're mistaken. My brother's not in Austria.
2: Liesel, I'm taking a chance coming here at all. I only have Carl's word that you'll help me.
3: My brother is not in Austria.
2: Look, I'm tired. I'm hungry. Liesel, for Carl.
3: There's not much to eat. Some bread and some soup. Sit down. I'll bring it to you.
2: I watched Carl's sister as she went over to the stove. She was small and dark, and her hair was cut short and brushed back. It was fine, like soft baby hair. I felt so tired, I wanted to brush my face against it.
3: Here's your soup.
2: Dankeschön.
3: There's more in the pot if you want it. I'll be back.
2: Where are you going?
3: There's someone you might like to meet. A contact. I'll get him. Stay here and eat. I'll be right back.

0: I see you finished the soup.
1: Yeah. I hope it isn't all you have.
0: Oh, no, no, no. It's all right.
1: Where's your friend?
0: Friend? Oh, you mean, he's coming. He's coming soon.
1: Good. Carl said you'd be in touch with the Austrian partisans. I need help, Liesl. I need all the help I can get.
0: My friend should be here any minute. I think I'll wash the dishes now. Since everything around us is in such disorder, I like to keep some order about myself.
1: Here, I'll wipe. Do you mind?
0: If you like.
1: I'm eating. Why does this seem so funny?
0: What?
1: What's happened to the world when you start taking the crazy things for granted and the ordinary things seem out of tune with the rest of living? Like watching a woman doing the dishes, helping her.
0: You don't seem tired anymore.
1: No, I feel fine now. Fine. Schloss nun ein, Schloss nun ein, Nacht ist da.
0: Morgen nun.
2: How did you know that song?
1: Carl. Carl was singing it.
2: Oh, my Lord.
1: Liesl, what is it? You're pale as a ghost.
2: I didn't know. Oh, Lord, I didn't know.
1: You didn't know what? What are you talking about?
2: The Gestapo is coming. I told them you were here.
1: What did you say?
2: The Commandant, Gubner, he suspected me for a long time, but he's had no proof. I thought he had sent you to trick me. I was afraid.
1: Are you telling me the truth?
2: Yes.
1: Are you telling me the truth now?
2: I swear.
1: Just shake it out of you.
2: Oh, you've got to trust me. You have no one else to turn to now. You've got to trust me. Oh, you've got to trust me.
1: I ought to kill you. I ought to kill you.
2: Now, listen to me. You can get out of the back door now if you want. Oh, but no, you won't get far there. Oh, you better go down there, to the cellar. And trust me.
3: Open up in there.
1: I have no choice.
2: Quick, quick, quick, that door. It leads to the cellar. Go quickly.
3: Open up.
0: In a minute.
4: Well, where is he?
0: Gone.
4: Gone? What do you mean, gone?
0: Well, I try to keep him here. I couldn't without arousing his suspicion.
4: Yeah.
0: So I,
4: Yeah?
0: Well, you asked me not to do that, remember?
4: Yeah, go on.
0: Well, he was only passing through. He said he had a friend in the mountains. In a hut in the mountains. He told me where it was.
4: You'll take us then, now.
0: Of course.
4: Sergeant.
0: Just follow me.
4: Round up the men.
5: Yeah, here, come along.
4: After you, Liesl. I needn't tell you, you're doing a great service for the fatherland.
2: Take your hands off me.
0: I've given enough proof of my loyalty.

0: Hank or Carl yet?
1: No, Colonel, nothing.
0: Oh, something hit a snag. It's been 12 days since they jumped. Well, let me know.
1: Wait a minute. Here's something now.
2: 2345. Brooklyn calling. All well.
0: That's it. Brooklyn. That's the code name.
1: Hey, he's coming through clear.
2: Time is now 2345.
0: Huh?
2: Commence. Over.
1: Dodger to Brooklyn. We hear you. Over.
2: Average 14 inches snowfall nightly.
0: Take this down.
1: Yes.
0: Average 14 trains a night being assembled.
2: Carrying sugar to Dixie.
0: Carrying supplies to southern German
2: front. All snow jamming Grand Canyon.
0: All trains routed by Vorarlberg Tunnel.
2: Junior's gaining weight. Over.
0: Wehrmacht gathering strength. Corporal, let me have that radio. Dodger to Brooklyn. Making this fast. Sending it in clear. Imperative, learn within 2 weeks.
3: Disposition of all airborne troops and units within your area. Good night. Good luck. Over.
4: Well, Cole, keep the home fires burning. Good night. Over and out. Well, that's the first one, Liesl. They got it. I haven't got much time. You heard him just 2 weeks.
5: Oh, don't worry. We'll have the information.
4: How nice it must be to be Liesl. So confident, so cool and sure.
5: But I'm not. I'm afraid. I don't sleep at night. I'm afraid all the time. Oh, Freddy.
4: Please, oh. From the night I first came there and crawled into the corner of that damp cellar while she led the Gestapo on a merry chase through the mountains, Liesl and I worked hard. My radio aerial was set up, hidden, lost in a mass of clotheslines. Together we rounded up Austrian partisans. Where did I go wrong?
6: So you are Liesl's cousin, Freddy.
4: Ja, Herr Kommandant. I am Liesl's cousin.
5: Would you like some wine, Kommandant?
6: Danke schön. I didn't know Liesl had a cousin from Berlin. We knew she had a brother, Karl.
4: Liesl and I never mentioned Karl, Herr Kommandant. We're loyal Nazis.
6: Ah, yes. Prost?
4: Prost.
6: I suppose she told you what happened to her a few days before you came.
5: Some more wine, Commandant.
6: I haven't finished this glass yet, Liesl. You seem nervous.
5: It's such an honor having you visit us here.
6: Liesl. You know, Herr Leutnant, your little cousin has been much nicer to me lately. I tried to convince her for some time that there are advantages to being friendly with the right people. I suppose she told you about the American spy who came here over a week ago?
4: I find that hard to believe.
5: I'm not sure what he was. He was in German uniform, and he may have been a deserter.
6: Possibly. In any case, we had a long search for nothing that night. We found no trace of him. You say you have a medical discharge, Herr Leutnant?
4: Yeah, Herr Kommandant. The rest of my family was bombed out in Berlin.
6: Oh, yes.
4: I had no place to go, no one else to come to, so I came here.
6: Strictly a matter of regulations, may I see your papers? Your papers, Lordman?
4: I have them here. There you are.
6: Yes? You know, Herr Leutnant, this is the first time I've seen one of these filled out correctly. Thank you for the wine, Liesl. With your permission, I'll come back again.
2: Brooklyn to Dodger. Heavy shipment of pianos to Dixie. Brooklyn to Dodger. Bricklayers Union schedule heavy meeting in Dixie. Dodger. Maybe slight delay. Home team will travel. Over and out.
1: What's the matter, Colonel?
0: They must be closing in on him. Home team will travel. That means he's got to move the radio.
5: I'm going with you, Freddy.
4: No, you're not, Liesl. You're going to stay here. If we both leave when I move the radio, Gubner's sure to be suspicious.
5: But, Freddie...
4: You go to Fritz Heimer. Tell him to send a courier to the other town. Tell him I'll be there tomorrow night.
5: All right. Anything you say. Here. Let me sew on that button for you.
4: No, it's all right. I'll do it. Take my mind off things.
5: You're tired. You've worked too hard. If the Allied Army's eyes close as you think, maybe it'll all be over soon. I'll be back.

0: Lisa? Oh. Forgive me for just walking in, Herr Leutnant.
1: Good evening, Herr Commandant.
0: The door was unlatched.
1: It's all right, Herr Commandant.
0: I was just passing. I wanted to say hello to your little cousin and invite her to dinner at my house tomorrow night. Do you think perhaps she will come this time?
1: Perhaps, Herr Commandant. Women are never very easy to figure.
0: No, you're right, sir. What are you doing? Don't let me interrupt you.
1: Oh, just this button. It came off.
0: Oh, I see. Army training is so valuable. It teaches you so many things. Even sewing on a button.
1: I'll tell Liesl you were here.
0: That's very obliging of you. Only I believe you will not be in a position to tell her anything.
1: What's that?
0: You have made just the little slip I have been waiting for you to make. You are under arrest. Friedrich Schmidt.
2: Someone seems to remember. An American cigarette had given me away in English knots, laundry marks, and clothing. Cut him out, patch him up. Little. Yes. Yes. Now I know where I made the mistake. The button. Americans sewed them on in crisscross, Europeans in parallel. I was nervous and I forgot the button. And Gubner saw me.
3: Get up. Come with me. You are wanted for more questioning.
0: Your name. Your objective. Who sent you? Where are the American armies?
2: My name is Friedrich Schmidt.
0: Your name.
3: Commandant asked your name.
0: Your objective.
3: Your objective.
0: Who sent you?
3: Who sent you?
0: Where are the American armies?
2: My name is Friedrich Schmidt. I'm a German soldier.
0: Oh, God, throw him back in his cell.

0: him to take me out again for questioning. I wonder if Liesl got away.
1: You're going on a journey, Schmidt, to another camp where they have even more persuasive ways of making you talk. I shall escort you there myself.
0: My name is...
1: Get up! I said get up! Driver, stop at the tavern on the right.
2: Yeah, Herr Kommandant.
1: It's a pity, Schmidt. We shall share no more wine and bitter cakes with Liesl. I have something else in store for Liesl when I catch up with her. A cousin. I'll be only a few minutes, driver. You're not to speak to the prisoner while I'm gone. You understand?
2: Yeah, Herr Kommandant. Frank, listen. He won't catch up with Liesl because she's with friends.
0: Carl!
2: You think a little fall from a train could kill him? Herr Gubner wants to know where the American armies are. He'll find out soon enough. It was your messages, Frank, that brought them where they are.
0: Carl, I don't believe it.
2: Listen to me, Frankie. Listen to me. Our armies walked right into that Dixie front you told them about in your messages. Right now, they're only 20 miles north. I've got 1,500 partisans organized and ready to surrender the whole town and the mayor when they get there.
0: Impossible.
2: You'll see.
0: How?
2: But listen. At the next fork of the road, there are friends waiting to take us through to the army. The three of us.
0: Three of us?
2: Yes. I imagine you have a few scores to settle on the way with Herr Gubner.
3: It wasn't coincidence, but a forged transfer that made Carl driver of that car. It wasn't luck, but carefully planned inside information that told the OSS exactly where Frank Baker was. It led to his release, that closed the drawer finally on file number 2218 with the words, "Mission accomplished." And Carl's story? Carl's adventures, also based on actual incidents, is file number 2219 in next week's
4: Cloak and Dagger.